0: out at the fairground, the World's Fairgrounds. And in the first couple of rows, he was opening a new exhibit or something like that. And in the first couple of rows were all his Moses men, the engineers and all. So I was behind them. Because he wasn't talking to me anymore, but I went to, every time he appeared in public, I went to see him. And the idea of his talk was the ingratitude of the public toward great men, meaning him. And he's really talking, why aren't people more grateful to me? And I'm sitting behind these men, and they're basically saying, I'm not going to pretend I remember the exact words, oh, RM is right, RM is right. Why aren't people grateful? Why aren't they more grateful? And all of a sudden, I thought of the last line of the book, which is, why weren't they grateful? And all of a sudden, I knew how to outline the whole book. And I remember I ran back to my office. I couldn't wait to get back. And I sat down and outlined The Power Broker from beginning to end, just in a rush. So ever since then, you know, you learn stuff about yourself. It sounds like you figured it out, but it's really just luck. I can't write a book until I know the last line. So the last lines of every book are important to me.
1: You know, that's interesting, because when I'm doing an interview, the hardest part for me is the first question. Oh. I don't know how to start. And okay, once so I get going, it. We're going to be fine. But that first question drives me bonkers. You know, you think you have to have this master question. Yeah. So, does the first line of a book bother you?
0: No, if I know the ending, I can outline right up to it. And I put the outline up on this cork board, and I follow it. So that's all.
1: And everything is typed on
0: it's a Smith Corona
1: typewriter there, right?
0: Pardon me?
1: Everything you've typed, every book you've written has come from that typewriter?
0: No, not from that one, but from a Smith Corona Electra 210.
1: Are you a fast typer?
0: Yes.
1: Does your typing keep up with your thinking?
0: No. Neither does my writing. Yeah.
1: So everything is written in longhand first?
0: Yes.
1: Then typed on there?
0: Yes.
1: So, two final questions about your upcoming volume on LBJ, okay. And then we'll drop it, I promise. When should we expect it?
0: Bad question.
1: Okay. Second question, does it exist anywhere except here in your office?
0: No.
1: Knopf doesn't have a version yet or anything?
0: No. I never let... no one sees anything until it's all done. I don't show it during the... Only one time in all these years, I ran out of money doing the Johnson books, and I knew it was going to take... So I had to ask for more money. And then Gottlieb said, well, then I have to see something. So I gave him what I had written up to that point. That's the only time that I ever showed anybody anything.
1: Why not use a computer? Have you tried that before, or are you just very comfortable with that typewriter?
0: Well, I'm very comfortable with the typewriter. You know, the way modern things are, Peter, everything's fast. Speed is good. As it happens, I happen to think slow is good. And I am slow, so no one could be slower. But this makes me think. I don't want to I'm very fast. I'm a very fast writer. When I was at Newsday, I was the fastest rewrite man. Like if they had a plane crash at LaGuardia, you'd sit there with the headphones on. Newsday had five or six editions, and you had to do a different lead for each edition, and no one was faster than me. But when I was doing the, you know, it sounds like I'm so smart. I mean, these are accidents. But when I was doing the first book, I said, no, you're doing it too fast. You're not thinking enough. You have to make yourself think. It's too easy for you to write. You have to make yourself think. So I slow myself down by doing it in longhand first, because that's slower. That's why I do it.
1: I noticed over in the library portion of your office, quite a few books by David Halberstam.
0: Yes.
1: Were you a fan of Mr. Halberstam?
0: Yes. Well, we were good friends. You know, his book on Vietnam, The Best and the Brightest, is one of the great books of American history. And he got it all right. It was like I spent so much time interviewing the same people he did from the Johnson administration, and over again, oh, he misquoted me. He misquoted me. He got this wrong. He didn't. He got it all right.

0: So these are starting at over here. These are all the interviews that I do. Like, for example, well, let's take one. Horace Busby. I interviewed Busby, I think, 13 times.
1: Who was Horace Busby?
0: No one remembers his name anymore. But he went to work for Lyndon Johnson. He was the editor of the Daily Texan. And Johnson liked what he was writing. So when Busby was like 21, when he graduated, he went to work for Lyndon Johnson. And although no one remembers his name now because Bill Moyers and all took over, it's Busby who was the aide closest to Johnson for, I have to look in here, more than 10 years. It's like a son to him. So I would talk with him from morning till night. We'd start in the morning. We'd just talk. We'd have lunch, go on. And then, of course, what I do, I take notes on a stenographer's pad.
1: Contemporaneous notes?
0: Oh, yes. And then that night, my rule is I never go to bed until I've typed up the interview. So they sit in this drawer, and then when my book comes out, when I'm outlining the book, you'll see I do a very detailed outline. I take the interview, and I put in whatever he says that relates to the point that I want to make. Like Johnson really believed in helping black children, okay? And he has some wonderful anecdotes about that. And then in my outline, I put in I 11. So I use this quote to illustrate that point. So for the power broker, I know because they made me count it once, I did 522 interviews. So then for the Johnson books, these are the different people that I interviewed. Joe Califano, who was, you know.
1: Les Gelb?
0: Peter Gelb.
1: Peter Gelb.
0: Yeah. This is Doris Kearns Goodwin and her husband, Dick Goodwin.
1: Right.
0: This is Hubert Humphrey, you know. I interviewed years and years ago. This is Ted Kennedy. You know, I interviewed him so many times we became friends. I interview people over and over again, the ones who are important to me.
1: Why?
0: It's very interesting. If you looked at these things, you'd see a difference between what they're telling me the first time and what they're telling me after we become friends. Sometimes they tell you whole things that they didn't mention the first time. Sometimes they remember more details. I'm always asking for more details. I'm always saying, what would I see? Like they say, Johnson, you know, he was so dominating in the Oval Office. I'd say, well, what do you mean? And they say, well, he was always jumping up and walking around and looking at things. And I'd say, well, looking at what? And he says, well, you know, sometimes I'm talking about one interview after it. Then they say, oh, you know, I didn't tell you. I remember he had in his office the ticker tapes of the wire services, Associated Press, United Press, and Reuters. He'd go over there as the stories were coming out, and he was so anxious to read them that he'd bend down and open the lid and pull the paper out like this to see the last thing. So the more you ask them, I learned, if you're just willing to go back, you'll find out more honest things. But interviewing people, too many people, the way, because things are so fast today, you know. So they think an interview is a quick asking a few questions and going away. Well, My feeling is if you're just willing to sit there, the things they tell you, they're either going to add details to them, or they're going to tell you entire new things. I think interviewing is sort of becoming, because, you know, things for television and whatever, you have to get it on that night. You have to do it fast. But I don't have to do it fast. I can do it slow. And I can go back and talk to someone and say, you know, last time you told me that he was sending the troops to Vietnam, and he said to you, this, I can say, what else did he say to you? Where was he sitting? Was he upset when he sent it to you? You know? And if you're willing to sit there long enough, you get a different picture. So for the power brokers, I say I did 522 interviews. They were really hard to get because no one had ever done a book on Robert Moses. Everyone was afraid of Robert Moses, you know, in the New York, really, no one wanted to talk to me. Now it's sort of happily the opposite. But I interviewed, you know, for the first volume, the last people who were alive when he was growing up. Interviews Johnson City. These were the people who lived in Johnson City with him when he was growing up. I interviewed Lady Bird 4 or 5 times. But each time, you know what?
1: Did you feel that she got more honest with you with each interview or more open?
0: She was talked to me a lot. But I remember I told Ina, I just spent 3 hours with a person. Not one word was going to cross her lips that she hadn't planned in advance to tell me. She was maybe the toughest interview that I ever had. But at the same time, she really loved Lyndon, you know. And it's like, was more like talking to someone about someone they loved than about a president.
1: And if I remember reading in Working, you wrote that she acknowledged some of the other women in Johnson's life.
0: That was amazing to me because... Well, you know, if you've read my, Lyndon Johnson, you know, slept with a lot of people, okay? But in fact, there was this one woman, Alice Glass, who he really loved, I felt. And she was part of his life for a long time. And Lady Bird used to have her to the ranch. She came to the White House. Lady Bird dealt with all Lyndon Johnson's, I didn't even call them affairs, but sleeping with people. She just accepted it, I think. And she would talk to me about Alice Glass. I forgot this. It's been so many years since I had this interview. So this was out at the ranch. So she was sitting at the head of the table, and I was sitting here with my notebook, and she said something, you know, Alice Glass was there about some incident. So I hadn't mentioned her name. And she said, you know, Alice Glass, the quote's in the book, Alice Glass was the most elegant woman I ever saw. She taught Lyndon so much about how to dress. She taught Lyndon this. She taught Lyndon that. I was so embarrassed that I didn't look up from my stenographer's notebook. I just sat there taking notes until we moved on to another, into another subject. So much of Johnson as a president is hard to understand. Both good at Vietnam and bad, okay? But it all goes back to this incredibly hard boyhood that he had. And I felt if you wanted to write honestly about Lyndon Johnson, you couldn't rush over it. You had to make people readers. You had to try to make readers understand what this life was like that he knew he had to get out of, okay? People say, what was this incredible drive that he had, you know? Well, I felt after my time in Johnson City, I understood where it came from.
1: Do you think every president is worthy of a 5-volume Pulitzer Prize-winning series?
0: No. I mean, you say, Lyndon Johnson, okay, Medicare. I just finished. They have been proposing health care for the old people for decades. The Southern conservatives in Congress were never going to let this through. The story of how he gets Medicare through, which I hope I told okay, say, that's a miracle what he did. Medicare, all student loans, secondary education, higher education, Voting Rights Act, the Civil Rights Act, immigration reform. He did it all. And then he did Vietnam, which was just horrible. So
1: was
0: you
1: that,
0: say
1: is Vietnam changed? The hardest part to write?
0: Oh, good question. Yeah. It's very I'm writing it now. And it's very really depressing. I just said, well, I want to show, I'll tell you what I just did. I want to show what it's like to fight in the jungle. So you get all the, it's really hard. You get all the interviews and oral histories from these soldiers. You wake up in the morning and there are 5-inch leeches under your skin, you know. It's really depressing. You know, they had 58,000 American dead. 350,000 serious casualties, that's amputations, things like that. And well, I don't want to talk it out, I'm writing now. Vietnam is really hard to write.
1: On a personal level, do you remember living through the Vietnam War, and what was your position on it?
0: We were broke, we were completely broke, we had sold our house, we were living in this apartment in the Bronx that we hated. That's what I was doing at that time.
1: You were working for Newsday?
0: I had quit to write The Power Broker.
1: That's right.
0: I thought it was going to take me a year. I had the world's smallest advance, $5,000, right? No one wanted a book on Robert Moses. I told Einar it was going to take me a year to do. I thought I was going to be done in a year. At the end of a year, I had barely started, you know. So we sold our house. Ina sold the house. I mean, we had a little house on Long Island, which we really loved. And I came home one day, and Ina said, we sold the house today.
1: Above your head are the complete tapes of Lyndon Johnson.
0: Yes.
1: How valuable were the recordings that he made?
0: Unbelievable. He had in his office, he had a device that he could turn the tape. He would signal, he would press it with his knee, And out in the other office, a secretary named Marie Famer would turn on the tape recorder. But sometimes Johnson forgot to turn it off. So you have 4 or 5 hours of Lyndon Johnson talking. Since he did everything on the phone, you have 4 or 5 hours of being president. It's unbelievable. And at the same time, you say, what's taking this book so long? It takes days, you know, to listen to all these tapes. He basically gave all everything to do with him belongs to the Johnson Library.
1: How did you get to know about Bob Moses, Robert Moses?
0: How did I get to know about him?
1: About him, yeah. When did he first cross your transom?
0: Well, in a lot of different ways. He wanted to build a bridge from Oyster Bay to Rye. You know, if he had had his way, he would have covered Long Island Sound with bridges from one end to the other. So there's the Triborough Bridge, the Bronx-Whitestone Bridge, the Throgs Neck Bridge. Now, the next one was going to be a bridge from Oyster Bay to Rye.
1: That would have been about 5-10 miles, wouldn't it?
0: As I remember, 23.
1: There you go.
0: And that may be wrong. It's been too many years. But Newsday, you know, basically assigned me to look into that. So you didn't have to look into it very far. You know, this is one of the worst ideas I've ever heard. All this traffic from New England would have come down onto the Long Island Expressway, which was already jammed. The piers of the bridge would have had to be so long and so big that the piers that held it up would have to be so big that they actually, I remember this, have caused tidal pollution in Long Island Sound. So I wrote this story saying it was a bad idea or whatever. I don't really have met. And the next thing I knew, I had a friend in Albany then, and she called and said, Bob, you better come back up here. And I said, oh, I don't think it's necessary. I think I took care of that bridge. She said, Bob, Robert Moses was up here yesterday. I think you ought to come back. And I remember driving up there and walking into the press area of the assembly as they were approving some preliminary study for this bridge by like 143-6. I said, who is this guy? You know, that's where, who is this guy? And the more then you thought about it, and you said, but everything you do, he did. You go to Jones Beach, you know, we lived on Long Island then. Well, he built Jones Beach. You drive on the park, the Northern State Parkway, he built it. Southern State, he built it. The Long Island Expressway, he was building the expressway as at the time I was writing. And then you would type on your typewriter, City Park Commissioner Robert Moses. He said, well, what does that have to do with the fact that he's building the Long Island Expressway? Well, you would say, New York State Power Authority Chairman Robert Moses. And you'd say, well, that's these two big dams up in the Niagara River. What does that have to do with him building Jones Beach? And they said, did he do it like I tried to do in the introduction? He built it all, the whole city, the public infrastructure of the city that we know is all the creation of this one man who was never elected to anything. You know, nobody really knows who he is. That's how I got interested in him.
1: You know, and what I found interesting is that you write that it was really your first understanding of how politics really works. It's not a voter votes for somebody and then things happen, but this hidden power.
0: Yes. That's the right question. Because you couldn't start, let's say I was a reporter then. And so I had won some minor journalistic awards for my investigative reporting. So I thought I knew what was going on. But when I started thinking about Robert Moses, I realized I had no idea what was really going on. I had no idea how power worked. That obviously had nothing to do with being elected, because he was never elected to anything. And he seemed to have more power than anyone who was elected, more than any mayor, more than any governor, more than any mayor or governor put together. So I was interested, you know, as a reporter, you said, well, I really want to explain to people, to readers, how government works, how power works. And the realization came to me through Robert Moses, I have no idea how power works. And it seems to me, neither does anybody else. And it all revolves around this guy, Robert Moses. You couldn't touch anything about him very much without knowing how incredibly racist he was. You said, well, New York City, you know, today, by the measurements, New York City is still the most segregated city in America. That's because all this public housing, 500,000 units of it, he would only build in places that were already ghettos, that were ready, okay? So what? Look at the influence that he had on everything.
1: You got to interview Robert Moses 7 times.
0: Yes.
1: Again, you've talked about multiple interviews that it's very important to do. Did those interviews get more sophisticated, or did you learn more as they went on?
0: Well, the answer to your question is yes, because you could ask him about things he did when he was young. You know, of course, about his boyhood, about his going to college, his early jobs, and he talked about those. When you started to get up into, I remember, as soon as you started to get up into, now he has power, what's he doing with the power? That was the end of the interviews. I remember I was writing about the Northern State Parkway and how he got the land for the parkway, and how, if you look at the parkway, there are a couple of places. No, if I say something wrong, it's been too long since I read it, but there are a couple of places where the Northern State Parkway suddenly goes down like this, you say, then it goes back up to it. You say, why did they curve like this? Well, I found out from going through letters one of the curves is because Otto Kahn, his cousin, had a golf course, an 18-hole golf course on his estate. He was the robber baron, this is the golf, and Robert Moses detoured around his golf course. So I spent a lot of time thinking, how can I bring this up without, you know? But the moment I mentioned the word Otto Kahn, I saw his face change, because he was so much smarter than me, and he knew what

0: volume project?
1: Oh, you ask good questions. I got to think. Let me just think what the answer to that is. Yes, because, you know, The Power Broker, as you read it, is about 700,000 words. But I wrote 1,050,000 words. That meant that Bob Gottlieb and I, working together, had to cut 350,000 words. That's a lot of words. And Gottlieb has said on television that I didn't cut it because it was dragging or was too... He said, I cut 350,000. He said something really nice of really good material. And I felt we were cutting material that I wanted people to know about, and now they wouldn't. And I remember I asked him once about doing it in two volumes, and his reply was, I might get people interested in Robert Moses once, I'll never get them interested in him twice. But I felt that there's a lot of stuff I learned about Robert Moses and Power that no one's ever going to know because we cut it. And I didn't want that to happen again. So when we decided to do the Lyndon Johnson, I said to him I wanted to do it in volumes, and he agreed immediately.
0: Yeah, Robert Gottlieb was quite the legendary editor here in New York City, wasn't he?
1: Yes, he was.
0: Did you work with him throughout most of the LBJ years?
1: Well, I worked with him until he died for 50 years, yeah. Fighting all the time.
0: So, Robert Carroll, we're here in your apartment in New York City, but life wasn't always Upper West Side for you, was it?
1: No.
0: Where did you start? Not. Where did you start?
1: Where did I start? Oh, I grew up on Central Park West and 94th Street. Then I went to Princeton. After that, we got married. I was a reporter, so we lived on Long Island. Then I quit to do The Power Broker, so we were broke for 7 years. So we lived in an apartment in the Bronx that we truly hated, I have to say. Yeah.
0: When did you meet Ina?
1: I met Ina at Princeton, and there's a picture of the very moment we met. What that's a picture of, they have a dance there called the Prince Tiger Dance. It's the Daily Princetonian, the newspaper, and the Tiger, the humor magazine. So I was managing editor of the Daily Princetonian. So I was like the MC at this big dance. And Ina came dancing by with some guy, actually he was from Yale, and they were taking pictures of me, you know, for the paper. And I said, let's take a picture of her. And I jumped down from the stand and went over and cut in on her, basically. And that's the moment we met. That is literally the moment.
0: You didn't even know her name in that picture.
1: No. That is literally the moment we met. So you say the picture is cracked. You'd like to get it restored and blown up. I'm afraid to take it out of the frame because it's so precious.
0: In a sense, we're living in Robert Moses' world that he created, aren't we?
1: New York City is very largely a world that he created. In other words, the fact that everybody has to drive everywhere, that we're so dependent on cars, that's Robert Moses. The fact that it's a segregated city, so segregated, that's Robert Moses. The fact that it's never had enough money for education, that it's put it into public works, you know, that's Robert Moses. So when I say never, I meant during the 50 years he was in power, yes.
0: Was he a dirty politician when it came to money?
1: Oh, no. Well, you ask good questions. That's a very complicated question. You ask good questions. Let me take back my answer, which I said no, that's not true.

0: He wasn't a dirty politician, but he used the power and the money of his public authorities to, I hate to use the word, to buy politicians. Politicians knew if they wanted public housing development, or they didn't want it in their area, Robert Moses was the guy to see, okay? The city wanted to, you know, up to World War II, the city had built subway after subway. It was building subways to all the new areas. It intended to build subways to northeastern Queens and the northeastern Bronx, which is where the city was starting to develop. Then World War II came, so there was no building of any sort, subway or anything else. When World War II ended, the mayor made Robert Moses construction coordinator, which meant he had control over all construction projects. That was the end of building subways. That was the beginning of building highways. So to this day, northeastern Queens and the northeastern part of the Bronx has no subway connection. You can't get in here except by car or bus. The construction contracts would go to companies that were connected to the Democratic organization. The legal fees would go to the legal firms that were connected to the Democratic organization. The public relations work would go to public relations firms that were connected to the Democrat. So he can, without it being out-and-out payoffs, which is what you're talking about, he centralized in himself all the forces of corruption, all the forces, economic forces, that controlled how New York City developed. And it developed in the way that he wanted, which was a city dependent on cars. They used to say to him, build a subway. You know, he said, what's a subway but a hole in the ground? That's a Robert Moses quote. A highway, he said, there's something beautiful in a highway, in the sweeper. It's like he didn't understand the growing congestion from automobiles and all. He never had to experience that because he rode in a huge car. I was in the back seat with him. You felt like you were in some terrific living room. It was upholstered. You know, General Motors gave him a car every year, and it was upholstered in this beautiful leather, and he had a little desk there to write in, and the windows were forward. You didn't feel like you were driving, you know? So in a way, he didn't experience driving the way hundreds of thousands of people do every day of their lives. I mean, what was Robert Moses like? When the people got a look at him, he lost by what is still to this day the largest plurality that anybody ever lost the statewide election in New York. And he started by being very popular. But when you got a look at Robert Moses, you realized that you were facing authoritarianism, that you were facing someone who's going to have his own way. And he's so smart that he's going to find a way to have his own way, even if it doesn't seem possible.
1: You write,
0: you know, there's a letter that sums it all up. It's in the LaGuardia papers, you know. Einar and I would go through the LaGuardia papers in the municipal archives. LaGuardia becomes mayor in 1934. He doesn't realize what Robert Moses is, the power he has, because he's been a congressman in Washington. Now he's the mayor, and he tries to make Moses do something, and Moses just basically says, I don't remember the details. No, He does it his way. And LaGuardia writes him a letter that basically says, the exact quotes in the book, I can't. Listen, I'm mayor. You work for me. And Moses writes on to LaGuardia, Mayor, you better read the contracts. And there were the contracts to build the Triborough Bridge and the other bridges. And, of course, they gave the power not to the mayor, but to Robert Moses. And LaGuardia realizes it then. And every mayor thereafter came to that realization that Moses had the power.
1: These shelves, these bookcases look custom made, are they?
0: Yes. Ina designed this whole room. We didn't have enough room for all our books, so this is what Ina did. So behind this whole wall, we have another 24 feet of books. In fact,
1: there's the power broker up there.
0: Yeah, I wanted to show you something. I was looking for a first edition. Let me see if I can open this.
1: I got to say, you are one of the most organized journalists I've ever seen in my life.
0: Well, you know, I'm not normally. I learned I had to the books took so long to do that you forgot where you had everything. I made myself get organized. It's true, because you're writing about something that you learned about 7 years ago. You better know where to look for it.
1: You know, when we were back at your office, you mentioned, you showed us a Teddy Kennedy file of your interviews with Senator Kennedy.
0: Yes.
1: Did he share his brother's opinions of LBJ?
0: I'm not going to answer that because I don't remember the answer, okay?
1: Okay. But the Kennedy-Johnson feud was real, correct?
0: Bobby Kennedy, I'm writing about that now. Robert Kennedy and Lyndon Johnson, which I start to talk about in the last volume, they were two men who hated each other. You know, you don't like to use a word like hate because it sounds so stupid and overstated, but there was real hatred between Robert Kennedy and Lyndon Johnson. It started long before Johnson was president. It started when Bobby was the counsel for his brother's Senate Investigating Committee. I forget the title of it. And I asked George Reedy, who was Johnson's press secretary and a really close confidant, I said, why was this? He said, did you ever see two dogs, strange dogs that came into a room and the hair rises on their back and the growl begins? He said, that's the two of them. From the moment they met, they hated each other. And, of course, it goes on in the book I'm writing now. When Johnson fears Robert Kennedy, fears that he's going to run against him in 68. And Robert Kennedy just despises Lyndon Johnson. And it's a real story. You know, you say, oh, I love telling this story. You can't mess it up. Even I can't mess it up. It's so dramatic.
1: Yeah, Johnson drops out in March of 68, yeah. Makes his announcement that Kennedy's running, but he's assassinated June of 68.
0: Yes.
1: Yeah.
0: And all night, Lyndon Johnson is asking his assistants, is he dead yet? Is he dead yet?
1: Mr. Carroll, I happen to notice that there's a whole shelf of awards, and I'd like you to walk through those if you're willing to show us those. And more books in the pantry.
0: Well, I don't know what I can tell you about these. except
1: well, you've got two Pulitzer Prizes. Where are they in this?
0: Well, they're at the New York Historical Society, all right.
1: At the Permanent Caro exhibit.
0: Yes, there is.
1: Is that where most of your archives will eventually end up?
0: All my archives will end up there. A lot of them are there now.
1: What is there now? Because we looked at a lot of your archives in the office, too.
0: Well, yes. But there's, I have a lot of files, so I gave them already all the power broker files except the interviews, and I gave them most of my notes and things for the first couple of volumes, and they're indexing them right now, and they're making them available to people, and I'm really thrilled because I've had a number. Actually just three, young historians who are doing books who are using those archives already. And that makes me feel great because what's in them, a lot of it you can't find anywhere else. And I think they provide an insight into American history. So I'm just thrilled with the New York Historical Society. I'm just absolutely thrilled that they have the archives. They're making them available to people, and eventually all the files that you looked at in my office will be in the New York Historical Society. Mm-hmm. When I interviewed people and I took notes on them, eventually all those notes will be in the archives at the New York Historical Society. And that's not available anywhere else. I must say I'm a good interviewer. I don't know if I'm good in other things. But I'm a good interviewer, and I get people to tell me things, or they tell me things that are an insight into American history. So little of it gets into the books. You know, Peter, you say, of all the stuff I learned about this or that, some tiny percentage is actually in the books. And you feel bad about that. You say, oh, but this is so important, but it didn't fit into the story in the books. But you say, as long as it's in the archives and someone else is interested in this period or this incident, it's there for them to learn about. That's why I'm so happy about it.
1: Do you ever go down and see the archives or check in with them?
0: Yeah, I do. It says Robert A. Caro study area. And behind, so there's a number of desks there that you're supposed to sit at if you're using the archives. And behind it is all these, eventually there'll be all these file cabinets full of my notes. I'm really, you know, there are a few things. I mean, it's thrilling to me that they're there. When I was a boy, I lived on Central Park West. So I used to walk down Central Park West. I wanted to be a writer. I knew even then I wanted to be a writer when I was a little kid. And there would be the New York Historical Society. To have my papers there now, to have a permanent exhibit about my life there is really something that means more to me than I can actually say. They were discussing how much they were going to pay me for it, and I had to tell my representative, I don't care. I wasn't supposed to say that. but they're there now.
1: Well, we walked over here originally because I wanted to ask you about what we're seeing here on this shelf. National Book Award. What else do we have here?
0: Well, this is the National Humanities Medal. I got this from President Obama. There's a medal here from President Clinton. I can't remember which one it is. This is a medal that the American Academy of Arts and Letters gives only every 6 years for history. And so I got it. So I was very proud of that.
1: Do these mean anything to you? Do these mean something
0: to you?
1: Well,
0: this means something to me, and I, this is the first one I met. It says this is for Robert Caro in 1963, which is 37 and 26. What's that, 63 years?
1: It's a long time ago.
0: This was the first medal I won. It's from the Society of Silurians. Silurians are dinosaurs. So this is old newspaper men. So I admire old newspaper
1: men. Was that for your investigative reporting that you were doing at the time?
0: Yes. This is for a series I wrote for Newsday. It says for Misery. It says, I got it in 1963. Einar and I went to get it. We were so thrilled that night. I never thought I'd get another one. That's the first one I ever won.
1: Do you know, you mentioned 1963. Do you remember November 21st, 1963?
0: Yeah.
1: Where were you?
0: I was in the desert in Arizona doing this series. I was one of the last people in America to learn about the assassination. I was then doing this series about, they were selling desert land in the middle of the Mojave Desert as retirement home sites in the sun, mainly to retired PBA, the Patrolman Benevolent Association, and retired firemen, just jipping them. There's nothing there but desert land. So I was in the middle of this desert land with somebody that was taking me around. And the radio reception, in that time you drove down from Las Vegas and suddenly you were in the desert. And there was no town around or anything. And the radio reception had, all you got was static. At the end of that day, we're driving back and the first thing I remember hearing was, Governor Connolly's wounds was so. I said, Governor Connolly, what's this about?
2: It appears as though something has happened in the motorcade route. Something, I repeat, has happened in the motorcade route. There's numerous people running up the hill alongside Elm Street, there by the Simmons Freeway. Several police officers are rushing up the hill at this time. Stand by just a moment, please. Something has happened in the motorcade route. Stand by, please. Parkland Hospital, there has been a shooting. Parkland Hospital has been advised to stand by for a severe gunshot wound. I repeat, a shooting in the motorcade in the downtown area. Parkland Hospital has been advised to stand by for a severe gunshot wound. The president's car is now going past me. The limousine is now traveling at a very high rate of speed. Secret Service men standing up in the limousine. They are armed with submachine guns. It appears as though someone in the limousine might have been hit by the gunfire.
0: Then static came in, and we couldn't hear anything. And I didn't really hear about the assassination until we got back near the highway where the radio reception came in. That was in the evening. So that's how I found out about the assassination.
1: Is New York better today than it was in 2001?
0: You'd like to say yes, but the fact is, you don't really know. We don't really know. There's another New York. Over 500,000 people live in housing projects, public housing projects. I don't know how they are. I know they were constructed, actually, by Robert Moses on the cheapest thing. So the elevators were always breaking down. The electrical systems were going out. Then you say, how is the education of all these young people? I don't know the answers to any of these questions. You really hope we have a new mayor. He seems to understand a lot of this stuff, so I'm hoping that the emphasis of the city is on helping to bring its poorest people back into really part of the city, but I don't know how it's working out.
1: Mr. Carroll, what's that book that you always wanted to write, but just never quite got to? Did you have a topic?
0: Yeah. Franklin Roosevelt. as it happens, what really happened, you know, my books are about what really happened, how politics, you know, how laws really got passed or didn't get passed. We don't know enough about what Roosevelt did in the 100 days. No one's done, and there are a lot of books on it. And a lot of people are going to get angry at me for saying this. But they don't explain how he got all these things through. Social Security, you know, all these things that we think of today. How Roosevelt got it through. Now, Roosevelt, you ask, is there a book you'd like to do? Yeah. You'd like to do Franklin Roosevelt. A doctor says to him, you'll never walk again. You'll never be able to go to the bathroom again unless someone carries you. And you decide to become president of the United States. And you become president. And you save the country in the Depression. And all my life I say, oh, I wish I was doing that book. As it happens, a friend of mine named Meg Jacobs is doing that book at the moment. And I envy her for doing it. Yeah.
1: Robert Caro, we very much appreciate your giving us a tour of your office and letting us into your home to spend a few minutes with you.
0: It's been a pleasure being interviewed by you.
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5: Well, welcome to the Kennedy Caucus Room. So have you been here many times before?
6: I have not been here many times, and it's stunning.
7: The history of the room we're in, I cannot think of a better place to be able to talk with Dave. We marched through the events in our time, and undersung is John, they mentioned John F. Kennedy and Robert F. Kennedy launching their presidential campaigns from where we're at right now, and much more happened here.
5: Also, this is the scene where great hearings were held. The Watergate hearings were held here, hearings on the sinking of the Titanic and Pearl Harbor, among other things, Vietnam War hearings. So very famous building and very famous room, and I hope our interview can live up to the august setting we're here. So thanks very much, Doug. As everybody knows, Doug is one of the country's leading scholars about the presidency, about American history. He's written 20 books while he's also teaching as a full professor at Rice University. And so I guess I should ask you at the very beginning, how do you write 20 books while you're also teaching undergraduates and graduate students? Is that easy to do?
7: We used to call it publish or perish. And in order to get in, do a PhD in history, like I did at Georgetown, then you got to get a job and you're always going to be judged whether you can continue, whether you get a book or two under your belt. And I kind of took to it because I always like writing in history. So I never feel like I'm working. And when you're a lecturer of American history, and I've been doing it for so long, you know, I have set pieces and know how to do the lectures, but every year I try to do something a little bit, add new bits and pieces, and I just like being with students. My mom was a high school teacher.
5: You grew up in Ohio?
7: Yeah, born in Atlanta, Georgia, but we moved to near Toledo, a town called Perrysburg, Ohio, on the Maumee River. And a very historic town, and my parents would take me to historic sites all over America.
5: What did your parents do?
7: My mom taught at Perrysburg High School and ran the English department. My dad grew up in western Pennsylvania, and he was a Korean War veteran, Alaska ski trooping, where there was a fear of Russia coming into Alaska, and he worked for Owens, Illinois, a Fortune 500 company. Toledo's the glass capital of the world. The Toledo Museum's amazing, the zoo, et cetera. But my town was very history driven, but my parents took me everywhere. So I just took a photo by the Thomas Edison statue here of Ohio, because we would go and we'd go to amusement park. Cedar Point was a big deal, but I liked, oh my God, Thomas Edison was born down the road, or, you know, just down another country road was born and raised in Wapakoneta, Neil Armstrong, and another country road, Rutherford B. Hayes. So, I just never really had a career choice, and I'm only, but no words, I'm not in a good mood, meaning no writing. I enjoy, the physicality on American history, and always have.
5: When did you decide in high school or college that you wanted to be a history professor and author?
7: I don't know about the author part, but I had clear identity. I wanted to major in history, and I went to the Ohio State University because of like a lot of the public land grant schools. The price was good, and I had great professors there. I had a moment of, should I go to law school or continue on this journey, and I never regret it for a moment.
5: And you got your undergraduate degree where?
7: The undergrad, it was at Ohio State, but then I got a fellowship to go to Georgetown, and that was game-changing. I was able to do my master's and doctorate here, but I think what shook the cobwebs out of me in earnest was those semesters abroad like kids do, and I went to Oxford one and later Edinburgh. They're money makers for Oxford and Edinburgh, getting American kids to run around there. But suddenly I was experiencing Europe, not just trailers going around the national parks and presidential sites, or my mom like literary sites of writers and things.
5: So when you're writing your books and you're also teaching often at the same time, do you write in the morning and teach in the afternoon, or do you teach in the morning and write, or how do you do it?
7: You know, when I started out of Georgetown, David, I got my first job at the U.S. Naval Academy. And they really worked me hard, meaning massive courses I had to teach to.
5: You don't have to work out with them.
7: No, but they get up so early. I would have to be, and they threw me into teaching Western civilization. So I was trying to read like a Victor Hugo book. In fact, when I first showed up for my first class, I went to the book, bookstore in Annapolis to see the books that I had ordered are there on the shelves, and a leading naval officer older than me said, "What are you doing in here without uniform?" Like I was not supposed, I looked like a kid.
5: What did you say?
7: I'm lecturing. And he was usually embarrassed, and I'd see him at a faculty club. I always wanted to get me a shot of alcohol in the lunch, and I can't, no, because he felt embarrassed, but it became a bit of a joke.
5: After the Naval Academy, where did you teach?
7: I went for a little spell at Princeton, Woodrow Wilson, not teaching, well, kind of lecturing, and the big game is to get a tenure track, you know, finding how you can hold your job down. and a largely through a man named Robert Sobel, who is a business historian, wrote the history of IT, ITT, many others, IBM. But they hired me at Hofstra University in Long Island. So it was perfect timing because Hofstra was pioneering on doing presidential conferences. So I helped organize Theodore Roosevelt Presidential Conference in TR Sagamore Hills down the road in Oyster Bay. But they for a while were doing it on every single president. And so to be part of that was wonderful. And then the late historian Stephen Ambrose I did two quick books. I mean, one's my dissertation at Georgetown on Dean Acheson.
5: But Stephen Ambrose was teaching at University of New Orleans?
7: Steve heard me talk. I once gave a talk here at American University, and I did it on NATO and the Berlin Wall and the Kennedy administration. And Ambrose was a best-selling author at that time and would constantly smoking a cigarette, walking in and out of character, had a gravelly voice. And when I did my paper somebody said, well, you didn't visit the German archives. And for NATO, you're using American sources. I had no money to go traveling around Europe to go, you know. So I went to the Truman Library and, you know, and did interviews and all that. Well, when I walked off my event, Ambrose said, within earshot of that guy, you are wonderful. You got your message across. Don't listen to that crap from that guy. Like, I was like, yikes, you know, in front of a scholar who was, and then he said, I'm doing it. And then he started telling me about the National DNA Museum, and he was going to retire and wanted to know if I wanted to be a successor on the strength of my Dean Acheson book came out, my dissertation. People like, Evan Thomas reviewed it in the New York Times and the New Republic and New York Review of Books and, and then I was simultaneously working on James Forrestal. So I was identified as a Cold War historian, and Ambrose had a vision to make New Orleans the D-Day hub because the Andrew Jackson Higgins built the landing craft down there.
5: So when you're writing a book, do you write longhand, or do you type it on a computer, and do you edit it, the next day, and do you ever, just say I have to write a certain amount each day, or do I just keep writing until I'm tired? What do you do?
7: Yellow legal pads, felt pen. I used to like the green felt pens or a blue, but constantly scrawling for a first draft, old school. And I encountered many novelists who still did that. Norman Mailer at the end was. There are people that prefer the written than putting it first draft because it was technology when I was starting out with that. I like would put something on and it would disappear on me. Like, where did those pages go? And and where the writing, and I could see photos of myself in high school carrying a yellow legal pad around taking notes exactly what I do. I've never really changed an iota.
5: So, we're now celebrating this year the 250th anniversary of our country. As an American historian, what would you say is the single most impressive thing that happened in this 250 years, or the single thing that's the most surprising to you that happened in these 250 years, other than the fact we actually made it to 250 years?
7: A great question that I don't get asked, even though I have to say what happened in Philadelphia and Independence Hall, and I've taken a keen interest in a man named Charles Thompson, who was the Secretary of the Continental Congress. He'd have to bring everybody together and get reimbursements and all, but right. He was the number one brewer in America out of Philadelphia. Sam Adams gets credit because he's got the label today, but Charles Thompson was Franklin's guy and he kept all the minutes. If you look, you can pull it up online. He designed the Eagle of the United States. He did like a stencil kit, the great seal, and he was moving archives around because it was John Hancock and Charles Thompson that were first wanted for treason to be hung on the spot. But the lore of all of that and what happened in Philadelphia and how out of that experience we've been able to be 250 years later. So you never go wrong telling young people to read the Declaration of Independence, and we just need more civics classes and, you know, government classes so people understand this remarkable 250 year journey.
5: I should add that I'm aging myself, but I actually worked in this building in the Senate in 1975, chief counsel for Senate subcommittee. It's now 50 years later, and I'm hard to believe I'm still kicking. But I remember living through the bicentennial, and everybody thought that was the greatest celebration of all time. And now we're celebrating the 250th, and we obviously haven't had all the celebrations yet. But why don't we go through some of the things that you've written about our country and some of the interesting people you've written about. And you have 20-some books. I can't go through all of them, but let's go through some of the major ones if we can. So I think your first book was with about James Forrestal, one of the first ones.
7: Yeah, one of the first.
5: Who was he?
7: Officially, what I did first was Jean Monnet of the European Union, yeah. And his papers were, and I got very influenced by the Atlanticist in U.S. foreign policy. And being at Georgetown, I got lucky enough with Jules Davids, who with Ted Sorensen wrote Profiles in Courage, the drafts of it, was my teacher. And I got to lecture for him because he had an illness. But I got to meet people and talk to them. Avril Harriman, I used to read to Governor Harriman. He was with Pamela Harriman and Janet Howard in Georgetown because of his hearings. But he just wanted I can do my sister's in broadcast. I had a voice I could, Governor, And then Alice Acheson, who was the wife of Dean Acheson, and they opened Acheson's papers at Yale University.
5: You wrote a book about Acheson, did you?
7: That was my doctoral dissertation, and it's a big thing when a former Secretary of State's paper collection opens, and I was expecting Dean Acheson, Harry Truman, Secretary of State, and all that went on. I went to Yale to go to the room, and there was nobody. I was it, like walking in to see these papers, but it included extraordinary letters that Acheson wrote to Truman and Brandeis and Frankfurter and Archibald MacLeish and others. And then I was supplementing it with interviews through Harriman, Acheson, World of Old Georgetown, and Joseph Alsop and all those people. Got that done. And then Forrestal with Navy, I was starting to work on it. A man named Townsend Hoops had written an important book on Vietnam called The Limits of Intervention. And he also won a Bancroft Prize for The Devil and John Foster Dulles. And we collaborated working on Forrestal because he understood our national defense structure.
5: Forrestal was our first Secretary of Defense,
7: yes.
5: Right?
7: Forrestal is a very fascinating character because he went to Princeton when a lot of Irish Catholics weren't going there. It's the F. Scott Fitzgerald kind of thing. But he made a lot of money in finance, and there weren't a lot of Wall Street New Dealers, and Forrestal was one. Forrestal went to the extreme lengths of buying the property next to FDR up on he was from Beacon, New York originally. He was a genius, David, that you would fully understand on this one regard, procurement, industrial mobilization. Forrestal could tell a company making saxophones, we're going to convert you to making ship valves, but after the war, we'll give you a contract. But he worked too hard during World War II and suffered a kind of crack up. Incredible what he did with the Navy in World War II. He's our nation's first Secretary of Defense. But he was playing both sides of the 1948 election, Forrestal, and Truman found out that Forrestal thought he was going to lose, and Forrestal gave some money to, to Dewey, and Truman was, my own guy is giving money to the opposition. And so when Truman was corralling his friends down at Key West in the White House, after that election, Forrestal came in a suit and a briefcase, right. And Truman wouldn't see him. And then he started getting very paranoid about KGB and this and that. And they should have sent him today. He would have had Forrestal go to a manager clinic in Kansas. Instead, he was at the Naval, here in Bethesda Hospital and committed suicide. And it's the highest ranking per Secretary of Defense going out a window, dead. And yet today our military, USS Forrestal and the like, but he worked like 18-hour days in World War II, and his switchboard got fried.
5: Now, you written another book about a prominent non-president. We'll get to some of the presidents later, but Walter Cronkite. How led you to write a book about Walter Cronkite?
7: In Ohio, at Bowling Green University, I have a clipping that I, in a newspaper, because I did a program as a kid, like in middle school, I was learning the news from Walter Cronkite. because my parents, we were old-fashioned, ring a bell, sit at the table, and CBS News was of choice. So I have drawings of Vietnam War that I did, that I've saved, or my mom saved, that we were watching it, and I was just learning about history, and, you know, the whole Cronkite style. Well, I became a historian for CBS News, knew Walter at the end of his life some, I mean a fair a bit. And again, when papers open, it interests me. Cronkite gave all of his papers to University of Texas Briscoe Center, massive trove of all of his stuff. And I thought, you know, I was looking at journalism, and I thought Cronkite mattered. I'm not sure people in the New York Times would agree with me. I'm not sure the New Yorker agrees with me, but it's very hard. He had a Rolodex like nobody's business, Walter Cronkite. And he, after serving in World War II, he identified early with space. But people forget in the 1952 presidential election, cameras came in the room like we're now for the first time trained. And Cronkite thought he had no career, because Edward R. Murrow didn't put him as the Murrow boys going to Korea. They said, Walter, you get TV. And that was a closet called WTOP with hardware stores doing ads. And he would do 15 minutes of news. But he caught that TV magic, you know, carpet ride, and married it with his Rolodex from being the dean of the air war for the UPI in World War II. Had great contacts, people, Omar Bradley types. But particularly Houston, even though he's from Missouri, he was raised by a mother.
5: Did you meet Houston. Cronkite?
7: A lot.
5: Now, sometimes when you meet people that you've seen on TV and you read about a lot, you often come away, let's say, disappointed. Did he live up to your expectations, or was he a little disappointing to you?
7: You know, what was unusual is he had a keen instinct to seem like he didn't want to be Walter Cronkite. So at a party, he would like do a crazy dance, or because everybody associated him with it. And he had a Midwest demeanor, but I didn't catch him in his prime. I was a kid. And, you know, it's just epic, the Kennedy assassination and the glasses and his coverage. So I caught him in the, as a person, in the third act of his life.
5: Well, remember, you say his prime. He was pushed out of CBS at the age of 64.
7: Yes, that's amazing.
5: A teenager today, right? So he was thought to be too old.
7: Good point. He was so obsessed. Everybody has to leave at 65. Well, I'm going to do 64. But the soon, and it's a big lesson in life to me. As soon as he quit CBS, he regretted it because he had become addicted to the light going on. You know, you're doing the news. And suddenly, whoosh, it's like the COVID pandemic shut down. You know, we're running. Whoosh. And he thought he wanted to sail, you know, on a boat and be in Martha's Vineyard. And he was friends with William F. Buckley and others. And he did some of that, but it wasn't the same as being in the mix of the drumbeat of news reporting.
5: Let's talk about some environmental books you've written. You wrote a book about Alaska. I assume you went throughout Alaska. Yes. Why did you think Alaska deserved a book?
7: So I wrote a book on Theodore Roosevelt called The Wilderness Warrior, and all TR did with national parks, wildlands. But Alaska was too much in to bring in, although it mattered for Theodore Roosevelt to the point, I don't want to get in the weeds with you guys, but he had created a Tallgrass National Forest. And when he went safari hunting, Theodore Roosevelt, William Howard Taft fired Gifford Pinchot, the chief forester, and it triggered some of the bull moose party. But it's beautiful in Alaska. And I mentioned to you, my father was there in the Korean War serving. And so I guess the lure of it, and that yet they never took me there. But when I do one of the boat cruises and you see whales and the wildlife, it's just stunning that it's still such an intact place. And so I moved with my wife, Anne, and our kids for summer up to Homer, Alaska.
5: The very top of the state.
7: Yeah, and the very top I went up to, it's a fascinating place, but it's still in the news now because of the Arctic National Wildlife Refuge, which Eisenhower created with statehood. But the lawyer for it, there was no oil found there, so it became a hunter tundra caribou preserve when Alaska got statehood. Ted Stevens, was a lawyer for the Arctic, saving it up there.
5: Senator from Alaska.
7: Yeah, at 68, the big oil was detected, and it's become in a, you know, it gets jostled a lot.
5: Now, you wrote
7: that's
5: about,
7: way up there.
5: You wrote about a tragic environmental disaster, Katrina, and it was a compelling book, a bestseller. What about Katrina attracted you?
7: We were talking about Ohio, and we forget growing up that Lake Erie, you know, Dr. Seuss called it Smeary Lake Erie. It's one of the great fisheries in the world, Lake Erie. It's one of the most beautiful places that I know well, and I know the islands well. And it came back to a lot, Lake Erie. And so I, at that period with the Cuyahoga River caught on fire, well, incidentally, a lot of rivers caught on fire, and the Cuyahoga River photo that Time put on the cover was not of that time. It came from years before. The point is, when I was in New Orleans teaching at Tulane when Hurricane Katrina hit on August 29th.
5: What happened to you?
7: So I kept evacuating when these hurricanes went, but my wife's family had right at on the bend of the river down by the French Quarter. And I made we did a vertical evacuation up. So when the storm of Katrina, I got a witness for about 20 seconds, the unbelievable power of God or the forces of the Mississippi River flowing in the opposite direction. I was like, oh my. And that, whenever that was, didn't last long, because once you got to take the dog out to go outside and the big thing in those hurricanes that people underestimate is sheet metal signs flying. It can really do damage. You don't go outside when winds are high because of the debris. And I thought New Orleans, where my wife is from, and two of my three kids were born, and I was at Tulane. I thought it missed the bullet, the big one. Because the French Quarter, I could identify damage, but it'll get back. But I saw, David, a group of police with kind of scared look in their faces because of the breach canals. And I thought, well, if firemen are putting out fires, and if first responders are doing nonstop medical service, what's my skill? I'm a historian. So I started collecting like an oral history historian. And I put it in the past tense I wrote it. I didn't want to be a reporter. I was trying to look at these really 10 intense days when Katrina was the dominant news story.
5: So when you were in New Orleans, you were working with Stephen Ambrose and you helped with the beginning of the World War II Museum.
7: Yes.
5: You wrote two World War II stories. One of them is about the D-Day invasion. Tell us about that. Was that the most stunning thing that America ever did at that time, up to that time?
7: A great blessing I had was able to do a lot of interviews of Normandy veterans and others. But, Ambrose said correctly to me, he said, you got opportunity to talk to these guys. Imagine if they had tape recorders at Shiloh or at Gettysburg. But you can go talk to them. And, you know, I got chills just thinking about it. And because part of my responsibilities was hosting conferences and having the veterans come and all. And, I actually Ted Stevens helped, but the big thing New Orleans did right, we were trying to do it on Lake Pontchartrain by the University of New Orleans. So people going to a museum could go on one of the landing craft and, you know, and we were eventually convinced by museum people, you won't get the people if you don't build it downtown where the conventioners are. And it went from a D-Day museum to the National World War II Museum. It's one of the top attractions in the country, as is Kansas City, because I know you'll be going there soon. But the World War I Museum in Kansas City is really worth destination visit. Yeah,
5: as part of the D-Day invasion, there was an effort to scale what is called Pointe-à-Hoc. And the 40th anniversary of D-Day, President Reagan went to Pointe-à-Hoc with some of the survivors of that. And you wrote a book about that. What was that like?
7: Well, that was the beginning, because if you go to back to Reagan looking for re-election in 1984, he did not have high public opinion ratings in foreign policy yet. He had been shot his first term, but they clearly identified with Mike Deaver and stagecrafting and working with programs like Good Morning America and speechwriters, and not just Peggy Noonan, but Dolan and others there for that thing, to say, you know, if you're a, not just a D-Day veteran, it triggered emotion, any veteran stand up if you served. And they have been forgotten a lot because the World War II vets, Korean War vets, they do their service and kind of stayed quiet. So Reagan's speech there at Normandy, which is, I think, the most essential American place, if you want to feel what the, I earmarked Philadelphia, but you go there to, you know, and imagine the pillboxes with 155 millimeter French, but, you know, German blasting guns. And the fact that we were able to keep it secret and not, I mean, it's a remarkable tale. And I really got attached to people now gone, Lem Lamel and Jack Kuhn, who won, medals of honor, some of the highest, most decorated.
8: Right.
7: Because when we took the cliffs there, the big thing that we got lucky, and not lucky, but it's Rutter's Rangers or Earl Rutter, who was told not to go with the men, Colonel Rutter, but he went, was they had three grenades on them. One was a grenade that we all know, pull the pin, kaboom. One was you pull the grenade in and it would shoot a flare. But the third was like a little mini blowtorch, thermal type of. And so they were able to melt some of the firing mechanisms of taking out some of those to not incur more casualties. And the point of Reagan's speech and beyond is we had liberated Western Europe. Beginning of the end. It took long, a lot of dead. I mean, but from, you know, from Normandy, you know, to the Battle of the Bulge and the march to Berlin and the rest. But we didn't liberate Eastern Europe. And that was what Reagan was trying to cue up, that Poland and, you know, Czechoslovakia, Romania, Bulgaria. And the timing for Reagan, not only in 84, but the Soviet Union, as we all know, was starting to disintegrate. Gorbachev was an opening. And Reagan's diplomacy with Gorbachev is quite storied. And by 1989, not only the Berlin Wall that came down, and at the Reagan statue here, there's pieces of the Berlin Wall we were just shown. But not, you know, that, but by 1991, the Soviet Union collapsed. And so it was a culmination, as Robert Gates, you know, well, said, it's all these presidents in the Cold War. America, you know, yes, 5% more for defense, 7, but name them, Truman, Eisenhower, you know, we stayed on the job in the Cold War. And the Soviet Union, thank God, went away, and now we're stuck with the menace of Putin.
5: Many people know you principally as a presidential historian. So let's talk about some of the books you've written about presidents. You've written an environmental book about what Teddy Roosevelt did. Why, you could write so many different books about Teddy Roosevelt. Why did you choose to focus on his environmental accomplishments? And then you subsequently wrote one on FDR. And very few people have written books about the environmental record of FDR. They've written books on so many other things. Why did you focus on these two Roosevelt's environmental records?
7: Well, Theodore Roosevelt invented conservation. And this summer, I've been working on the board. They're opening a Theodore Roosevelt Presidential Library in Medora, North Dakota, Gateway. Incredible buildings. Going to be opening this July 4th. But T.R. was quite a person. I mean, he wrote, you know, like 36 books, 150,000 letters, and he was a good writer. He's like Winston Churchill. The minds of somebody like Jefferson is so different. You might have to put him first. And Lincoln, word for word, is a gold standard as a writer, but Theodore Roosevelt for volume, and it's just, I think I identified because I had asthma as a kid, and I read, my mom used to make me read a lot of books, or I decided to after I got into it, but he found that the urban smog or cities, that nature can be a curative. And it wasn't scientific or exact, but he wanted to make sure that what, in his mind, the frontier remnants, some of old America, didn't just become...
5: And he had the greatest impact on the environment of any president,
7: anybody.
5: Would you say?
7: I put him in a holy to himself. But look, Theodore Roosevelt, Republican, FDR on this issue, FDR mimicked Theodore Roosevelt a lot. I mean, you know, but Theodore Roosevelt, went to Harvard, FDR, you know, went to Harvard, Theodore Roosevelt, is governor of New York, FDR is governor of New York, Theodore Roosevelt was the legislature in Albany, FDR was the legislator in Albany, Theodore Roosevelt, assistant secretary of the Navy, FDR was the assistant secretary of the Navy, Theodore Roosevelt liked big Navy and big parks, FDR like that. Theodore Roosevelt had a niece named Eleanor Roosevelt, and FDR married her. So in this sphere, you look at them together, and FDR created 800 state parks, and I live in Texas, and I go to those parks that FDR and that era did, and it's because

0: off for kids going to school, the idea of reconnecting with local parklands is just wonderful. And I had that opportunity because my parents took me to a lot of places.
1: Now, there have been a lot of books written about John F. Kennedy, and it's hard to come up with a new subject on John F. Kennedy. But you wrote, I think, the only book I've read like it about his effort to get to the moon, called Moonshot. And that word has now become famous for other things, of course. But what led you to write a book about that? And what, most importantly, led John Kennedy to say, we want to get a man to the moon and back by the end of the decade? What propelled him to do that?
0: Again, a great question. As much as we talk about what we did with Manhattan Project, with nuclear weapons and culminating in the ending of World War II, we were vastly behind Germany on missile technology, or because Berlin and things, when Kennedy's born at 20, we were doing Buck Rogers on radio and all, but a man named Goddard was working at Clark University, and they would arrest him for putting, like, a Musk kind of guy, putting something up in the sky, and so he had to move to Roswell, New Mexico, and we didn't fund that kind of program, but Kennedy recognized the political opening in the 19, when he was a senator, 53 to 61, because of Sputnik in 57 and other things. But he kind of created the term missile gap, that we got a missile gap in the Soviet Union as a way to try to beat Nixon. And, you know, one thing, guys, we talk about presidential debates like it's, you know, an heirloom from the Constitution. There are no presidential debates in American history until 1960. Lincoln Douglas is about Illinois. It was novel to have four in 1960. And it's almost a cliche to say, if you listen on radio, you thought Nixon performed. Both did well, by the way. I mean, really, when you go back, read transcripts. But on TV, Kennedy had it. And he was so busy beating up on Sputnik and Eisenhower, lo and behold, he has his great inaugural here, and nothing, you know, I mean, you know, the tap pad, and, you know, that's not what your country can do for you. And suddenly the Russians put Yuri Gagarin up. And now Russia, another win in space. And Kennedy, I saw a letter he wrote in the 50s, too. He was coming up with the idea, and he says it over and over again, the word leapfrog. I don't want to go tit to tat. Look, what can we do over it? And he was a beneficiary of his own judgment. He was not a FDR spender, Kennedy. He was much more fiscally conservative. He had to choose between oceans. He was looking at desalination a lot, ride into space. But, you know, every president gets a couple of one offers, like Eisenhower had the interstate highway system or St. Lawrence Seaway. And Kennedy, due to Texas Instruments and other microchip computers, started seeing a math gap and science gap, STEM, what we call today. And Lyndon Johnson, the all-powerful senator down there in Houston, and including my university, Rice, which is all these NASA connections. Kennedy needed Texas, and Lyndon got his NASA Space Center. And the great thing, though, was the Kennedy years, Mercury astronaut, one astronaut going up, Gemini, two, Apollo, three, the Mercury Magnificent Seven, which is used a lot now in tech world, with Musk and Bezos and others. We, one astronaut up, we were 6 for 6 successful in the Kennedy years. Only one of those 7 astronauts, he got killed. And Kennedy really started seeing, you know, 4.4% becomes of our national budget for NASA. And today it's, you know, minuscule because private sector is, it's a different
1: era.
0: The
1: people at NASA did not think this was possible, did they?
0: When Kennedy, he actually gave the moon, said he came to hear a joint session of Congress, like a second inaugural, and said, we're going to put a man to the moon by the end of a decade, in May of 61.
1: Second State of the Union.
0: It was like the second, yeah, and he did it prematurely, but every engineer, computer person said, BS! No way, because there was no technology. But it coincided with a meeting in Tulsa, Oklahoma, with a lot of our top scientists. And keep in mind, World War II ends in 1960.

0: 1945. And by, you know, 1961, World War II wasn't that old. So a lot of our geniuses of radar in the Pacific, or they now were still had gas in their tanks, and it got applied to NASA. And the smartest thing Kennedy did, because pre-Lyndon Johnson Civil Rights Acts of 64 and 65, the South was Democratic senators, old school. And Kennedy's Justice Department was doing James Meredith, integrating University of Mississippi, or George Wallace in Alabama, civil rights, Dr. King. And Kennedy basically went through the Southern zone and told the senators, how would you like of technology money in your state? So if you really look at NASA, what Kennedy did was he quieted some of those Democrats on civil rights while opening places, Tulsa, Houston, San Antonio, Biloxi, Bay St. Louis, Huntsville, Alabama, Space Coast, Florida. But it's tech money going into the South. And I think Kennedy's best speech on this was in San Antonio before he died, where he's starting to go, which we need to do more spin-off technology. Like today we got GPS out of this, or heart defibrillators, or CAT scanner, MRIs, or, and it's not a myth. It served for a while before Silicon Valley, Round Rock, Seattle, on and on, as a kind of incubator with places like MIT and Caltech and, you know, a lot of talent in this, but it worked. And when he was killed, it became, let's fulfill Kennedy's pledge by the end of the decade. And it was bipartisan reason. Democrats were with Kennedy, right? That's their guy. Kennedy had high approval ratings. This is where we're going. But Kennedy had the Republicans that era saying, oh, so you want the Soviets to be on the moon?
1: No,
0: I didn't say that. What? And so it became kind of relatively unified, except the moonshot, except for some people, NAACP or Urban League, say, why isn't going to urban schools? Or, you know, they had great arguments, but I'm talking about, well, most Americans were along for the ride. And Nixon is the president who benefited, in the sense, when Neil Armstrong and Buzz Aldrin landed on the moon, it was an American commitment, not a president, but it lives on. And because Kennedy could give a speech, and he gave one at my university, that's killer.
1: What was the word you used? I didn't understand it. Bipartisan. What was that? What is that?
0: I haven't seen it. You gotta like, where is bipartisan? We still do it. It's done a different way, but every times are different. You're mentioning environment. You guys know the Endangered Species Act passed 92-0 in the Senate.
1: Now, you wrote a book about my former boss, Jimmy Carter, and it was about his post-presidency, which lasted 44 years, but you thought it was a big story after about, I don't know, 8 to 10 years. So were you shocked that he actually lived another 30-plus years after you wrote the book?
0: So I was working with my publisher, trying to look at the one term of Carter, meaning the unusualness of his winning in 19, in our bicentennial year. I mean, against Gerald Ford, nobody really knew him that well. And then the Reagan Revolution. So it's a one term. As I started going down to Atlanta or interviewing him in planes, I realized he'd always say, oh, I'll have to check my diary or something. It's like, what diaries? And he'd have volumes of these things in planes. And I'm like, how am I going to write about a president like that? When I'm going to get Trump, Simon Schuster is going to bring out another one of his, meaning materials. And so I felt in a conundrum. And at one point he said, he'd open up all the diaries and papers of post-presidency, because it was quite controversial at the time, because, as you remember, it was kind of, he had hooked up and did some constructive work with James Baker during Bush 41. Constructive meaning, you know, Baker and Carter were Hunt friends and wise friends, but Bush and Cheney got livid at Carter over Carter's parachuting for peace to North Korea or somewhere to try to negotiate things. But so, I got to really see these original new things that weren't already, like, on the AI world, so in today's speak.
1: So as a presidential scholar, We've had 47 presidents, 47 people held that position. Who is the greatest president of the United States, in your view?
0: I go George Washington, and I prefer Lincoln, because, and I don't write about him, but I can't, I think that we're, nobody's indispensable. I mean, that's just life. But I may be in the history of the United States, I don't know if anybody could have pulled the all 13 colonies, done what he did, attrition, keeping morale up, being identifiable in New Jersey, New York, but also the South. And I've seen where sometimes people would say he wasn't the brilliant person, Washington. They didn't say that when he walked in the room. He owned the room because his civility, his integrity, his knowledge of topography, our rivers, or what, and I asked David McCullough, great historian, I hope some of you read, but I asked him where in America, David McCullough, that he thinks is the most special spot. It was kind of a what's your Walden Pond kind of thing. And he said Pittsburgh, overlooking Pittsburgh and the cliffs that Washington had made it that far out west to identify. And Washington knew the landscape of America. It was also, our city. I'm talking to you guys, Washington, D.C., Washington Monument, Washington on the Dollar, Washington on the Quarter, Washington State. He really was... that important to that era.
1: So let me ask you, how are you going to celebrate and mark the semi-quincentennial? Are you going to be going to all the states? Are you making speeches? What are you doing to mark it as a presidential scholar and as a historian?
0: When you mentioned, David, the bicentennial, I was flashed back to what do I remember from it. And there was a train that would go around. And oddly, two items stayed in my mind. One was a hunk of moon rock, and then was a Detroit Piston basketball player, center, Bob Lanier, size 22 sneaker. And I just remember seeing them as the train would go, across the country, and then, the networks would do bicentennial minutes. And I think Gerald Ford did a good job on our bicentennial with the tall ships in New York and Disney World fireworks. And it was quite memorable. America 250 were a divided country. Ford had pardoned Nixon. We had gone through Watergate. Vietnam was gone, but he did a good job bringing America together. This year, I'm just in on talking about that we're going to do it. America, don't give up on America. Believe in our unity. The point of history is to always remind us our own times are not uniquely, as awful as everything. I mean, you get humbled when you see the dead of Civil War so don't lose your morale about the country because you're feeling, the sort of political crosswinds that, aren't your cup of tea.
1: What would you say is the most, if the founding fathers came back today, and they could see what the country's become, what would they be most amazed about?
0: Boy, I would think that it worked. I think James Madison's idea of that it was about being able to keep the Constitution and amendments or keep this alive, not have it boxed in for a singular generation. But they, I would say, would have to pat themselves on the back that some of their writings and thinking has endured the test of time, and it's been a model for democracy, constitutions. It's, I don't like to say anything's the best idea or this or that, but if you really study like you do better than, you're at the top of the Constitution and Declaration and drafts, and then I feel we underplay the War of 1812. It's a different story. But without building our Navy in Erie, Pennsylvania, where they're looking to build a War of 1812 National Museum, and Commodore Oliver Hazard Perry, not coming from Rowan Island to there, and, the slogan of our Navy is don't give up the ship. And the messaging to William Henry Harrison, met the enemy and they are ours, allowed America to have the Great Lakes and high end the expansion. And so by the time you get out of James Madison as president and James Monroe as their fifth president, we've called it the era of good feelings in the sense that it took both. to get, you know, Britain was coming back for a big round after, you know, the Yorktown surrender. They were regrouping, but they were still there. And maybe the genius of the Louisiana Purchase, doubling the size of the country like that.
1: Now, when you teach students today at Rice University, do they say, this is amazing history, I'm interested in learning about our country's history, or do they say, is this going to be on the exam?
0: So I'm so old-fashioned and I'm so technologically insufficient, to put it mildly, and clumsy, I have clung to the blue books, just little composition books, forever. And I had been made fun of for that. I'm bringing you my blue books, the professor. But it's just something about, you know, reading. I stuck with that. I just found out those blue book companies are soaring now. People, because you can't compete with AI. I can't spend my life reading what's an AI paper done. But boy, here's the blue book. Get your pen. Here are the questions. You can start identifying who's doing the work and who's not. So, handwriting, old-fashioned in those particular ways.
1: So for Doug Brinkley fans, of which there are many, obviously throughout the country, what new books can we expect from you in the coming years? What are you working on?
0: Well, I saw a deficit of understanding of executive power and what it is, because it's not in our it's not like you can point to this line of it, but it's been there. I mean, if you look at the curve, George Washington did a neutrality act with executive power, executive order. But if you follow every other president, you'll see it goes from 4 to 6. And and Andrew Jackson, like 12, was a shock, double-digit executive power. Lincoln, some people say with the Civil War, Emancipation Proclamation could be a almost executive order number one. It was so sweeping to, you know, end slavery in the southern zone. But by Theodore Roosevelt, he is the one who really elevated executive power to get around Congress and the Senate.
1: Right.
0: From 1901 to 1909, you're watching this use of it. TR brought it into the 20th century. FDR did over 3,000 executive orders. On and on it goes. So it's not a political commentary on anything. It's just we're in an age where presidential power is at a zenith, but it's been there in for a while. But it's the satisfaction of saying, I did something. I can sign it. And a little like FDR, you're seeing you can sign it and see what sticks and what doesn't. Because you know what else took place in this room? FDR won in 32, as you all know. Then he ran in 36. But he had a lot of hubris, and he did not like the Supreme Court telling no to some of his New Deal programs. So FDR, so-called, tried to pack the court. I'm not even sure that's the right word, but that's hubris, guys. A 9 Supreme Court justice in Roosevelt, FDR says, no, I'm going to put 6 that are New Dealers and identified with them and went for it. And then there became talks, hearings, including here, and the Democrats stopped FDR. Southern Democrats said, nah, we're not adding to the Supreme Court. So, you know, the Supreme Court matters in presidential power, Roberts Court on tariffs with Trump and 6-3, but in a speedy world of the nanosecond pushing a button, the legal process in America is slower than the technology. So we're like moving like this, and people, you know, things take time to work their way through the court. But some things that presidents do stay, some don't. But all of us, you're going to like an executive order if you like the policy, and you're not going to like it if you don't. It becomes part of partisan politics.
1: We're out of time. I would just want to ask you one final question. Simple. Are you optimistic about the country's future, or are you pessimistic about the country's future?
0: You have to be optimistic, because when you're teaching young people, you're having 18, 19, 20, 21 years old, and that's what they have. They're like angels of pure future coming. And if you don't believe in our country, what are we believing in? I still think our fundamentals are there, and I hope people celebrate America 250, and we've been through all sorts of issues, and the problem with the Declaration buried because it's so obvious, but you know, disenfranchisement of people. We still have slavery and then women's rights and the need. It's a constantly moving narrative, but 250 at its best will be a time, no matter how anybody wants to identify with it, to say, we did it, and let's go on to the next 250.
1: Thank you very much.
0: Thank you.
2: Before the interview, Douglas Brinkley, David Rubenstein, and former Congresswoman Barbara Comstock took the Senate subway to the Capitol building to visit the Rotunda, Statuary Hall, and the Congressional Women's Reading Room.
3: Well, this is going to be your life working here, right? This is
4: pretty
3: what you
4: much.
3: Want to do.
4: Yes. It's. I still get to do this on a regular basis.
3: When did this finally open?
4: Sure. So the first version of the Rotunda was 1824. Absolutely.
3: Sure.
4: Gentlemen, I wanted to point out there's a few very relevant statues, part of the reason we wanted to include this. We've got Kansas's statue of Dwight Eisenhower here in his Ike jacket and is their proud tribute. Likewise, we've got bookending a lot of your work around D-Day and your book about Ronald Reagan's commemoration. We have California's statue of President Reagan over here, and what's really remarkable about the piece itself is if you look just beneath the capstone of the pedestal, that layer, which is a different material, those are crumbled pieces of the Berlin Wall that they built into his statue.
3: Oh, I didn't know that. That's,
4: and so there's actual here, back in the Berlin Wall.
3: Which film?
4: The wall itself. In Berlin during the Cold War.
3: They took
4: crumbled pieces and put them right there.
3: I see.
4: Just beneath the capstone. And I'm told that the artist had to spend extensive time with Nancy Reagan, Mrs. Reagan, refining exactly how to depict his grin there. She wanted to capture how he looked just before he gave a one-liner. And so ultimately this is what she felt was the best representation of that expression on him. So welcome to National Statuary Hall. In fact, why don't we head right over this way to a particular statue while I tell you about the room. This was the House Chamber from 1807 until 1857, after
3: so
4: which
3: this
4: time...
3: This was the House Chamber.
4: This was. The Speaker's rostrum would have been
3: later.
4: Up there in the front. This was when this wing was completed in 1807.
3: And they added that later.
4: Yes, this...
3: Yes,
4: where the house is now. That was the 1857 expansion after the country had grown in such significant numbers that they ran out of room in this space. This was decades and decades before there would be separate offices for each member of Congress. They just had a flip-top desk here in this chamber to do their business in Washington. On this side of the room, there's a notable figure right next to Rosa Parks. Dr. Mary McLeod Bethune from Florida became the first statue depicting an African American sent to us by any state when she arrived in the summer of 2020. And she was a notable figure leading a career of organizing and education and activism and becoming close friends with Eleanor Roosevelt before she passed away.
5: I did an interview with Borlaug he President Carter, when he left the White House and did his agriculture in Africa, he hired Borlaug,
4: of course,
5: who was
4: naturally.
5: Doing hybrid corn, miniature corn,
4: right?
5: So it wouldn't blow over in a typhoon or something.
4: And, that's
5: he won the Nobel.
4: He won the Nobel for it. He received a Presidential Medal of Freedom, a Congressional Gold Medal. He's credited with saving a billion lives from world hunger. To have spoken with him must have been phenomenal.
5: Well, it was Carter's guy.
4: Sure.
5: And once he won the Nobel, he was...
4: Of course.
5: But yes,
4: absolutely.
5: But his agricultural knowledge base,
4: for sure.
5: You know, it's unbelievable.
4: Absolutely. What a gift he was to humanity. This is really wonderful. I don't know if Congresswoman Comstock, if you want to share a little bit of the current use, I can share some of the history.
6: Sure. Currently, this is the ladies' room. You can only go in with a lady. So, but it is for the members to be able to go in there. And it was... Cokie Roberts' mom.
4: Yeah, Lindy Claiborne
6: Lindy,
4: Boggs.
6: Lindy Boggs, who decided that she wanted to have a place where the women could go, you know, off the floor. They do have the couch.
4: Yes.
6: John Quincy Adams died is in there.
5: Oh,
6: so if you have, you probably haven't seen it.
5: I have not
6: seen
5: that.
6: So I can show you something you haven't seen yet.
5: No, I haven't seen the law.
4: Absolutely.
5: I had no idea Norman Borlaug got Iowa's vote for that.
6: I made it, but this is the couch.
4: Yes, indeed. And in fact, yeah, so You've got the bust of Quincy Adams. So he stood up at his desk in the House chamber to give a speech against the Mexican American War, and had a stroke. He was carried into here, which was at the time, the Speaker's office back then. And he was laid out on that couch, which has since been reupholstered, and he passed away a couple days later. And so this is where John Quincy Adams died.
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0: Watch America's Book Club, C-SPAN's bold original series, Sunday, May 10th, with our guest, best-selling author Heather Cox Richardson. She's a professor of history at Boston College and whose books span subjects from the Civil War and Reconstruction to the Gilded Age, the American West, and the history of the Republican Party. Her most recent book is the best-selling Democracy Awakening. Her newsletter, Letters from an American, reaches over 6 million readers. She joins our host, renowned author and civic leader, David Rubenstein.
1: Some people who have written about the Revolutionary War say the indispensable person was George Washington. Had he not been the general, we probably would have lost the war and so forth. Do you agree with that?
2: In terms of the ideology, the person he was, and his willingness to walk away from power, that was extraordinary. I always tell my students America has lucked out a number of times. And the first time it lucked out was with George Washington in that position of extraordinary power. Walking away from the army first, and which is why that's in the rotunda of the Capitol, but then walking away from the presidency is an extraordinary thing.
0: Watch America's Book Club with Heather Cox Richardson, Sunday, May 10th, at 6 p.m. and 9 p.m. Eastern and Pacific, only on C-SPAN.
3: Next, Prime Minister's Question Time from the British House of Commons in London. British Prime Minister Keir Starmer answered questions from opposition Conservative Party leader Kemi Badenoch. Several topics were addressed, including the economy and welfare policies, healthcare investment, food and energy security, climate change policy, housing availability, and tenant protections. Lindsay Hoyle, Speaker of the British House of Commons, begins.
4: We now come to Prime Minister's questions. Gurinder Singh Jozan.
5: Number one, Mr. Speaker.
4: Prime Minister.
6: Mr. Speaker, the state visit by His Majesty the King is a powerful reminder of the deep and special relationship we have with the United States. Yeah. Mr. Speaker, in this session of Parliament, this Labour government has delivered the biggest upgrade in workers' rights in a generation, yeah, the biggest improvement in renters' rights in a generation, yeah, and more action than any other government to tackle child poverty. Yeah. And at the King's speech, I look forward to setting out what more we will do to change our country for the better. Mr. Speaker, this morning I had meetings with ministerial colleagues and others. I shall have further such meetings later today.
4: Gurinder Singh Jozan.
5: Thank you, Mr. Speaker. Can I firstly thank you for meeting with me recently to view a 1,000 paper crane folded by residents in Bearwood as a recognition of the diversity of Smethwick in which neighbours and communities just get on with each other. Mr. Speaker, residents in my Smethwick constituency and across Sandwell benefit from the lowest council tax in the West Midlands, investment in new leisure centres, parks and all our libraries kept open. Sandwell's the third best in the country for fixing potholes, expanded breakfast clubs, free school meals and cheaper school uniform for our children. Does the Prime Minister agree that this is all down to well-run Labour Sandwell Council and the changes brought about by this government, this Labour government, opposed at every opportunity by the Tories and Reforms?
6: Can I thank him for his work to give every child the best start in life in his constituency? And I'm very glad that this government has done more than any other government to lift children out of poverty. Mr. Speaker, thanks to our work this session, on this side of the House, we passed laws needed to deliver more rights at work, build new homes, save British steel, clean up waterways, secure our borders, and record funding of our NHS, and so much more. Change delivered by Labour, opposed by the Tories and Reform.
4: We come to the Leader of the Opposition, Kemi Badenoch.
7: Thank you. It's the end of this session, and what a contrast with the beginning, Mr. Speaker. Yeah. Back in July 2024, those benches were full of sycophantic questions from adoring new MPs. Yesterday, the Prime Minister was reduced to begging those same MPs to save his own skin. Yeah. Mr. Speaker, he's broken his promise to grow the economy. The only thing that's grown is the welfare bill. The only thing that's grown is the welfare bill. So can the Prime Minister tell us, how many more people are out of work and claiming universal credit since he took office?
4: Prime Minister.
6: Mr. Speaker, she talks about what we've done in terms of raising people out of work. We have the youth guarantee that we put in place for young people. We've raised the national minimum wage thanks to our Chancellor. We've helped young people into work by cutting NHS waiting lists thanks to the work of the Health Secretary. We put more police on the streets thanks to the work of the Home Secretary. And we've cut energy bills for young people thanks to the work of the energy. I'm very proud of what this Labour government has delivered in the first session of this Parliament.
7: Mr. Speaker, the Prime Minister doesn't want to say how many more people, in fact, are out of work and claiming universal credit since he took office. Perhaps he doesn't know. So let me tell him. The number is 1.5 million people. That is the entire population of Leeds, Cardiff and Edinburgh put together. Hardworking people are being taxed more and more to pay for a ballooning benefits bill. So can the Prime Minister tell us why on his watch, for the first time ever, we are now spending more on welfare than we earn in income tax?
8: Prime Minister.
6: Mr. Speaker, the welfare system she complains of is the one they put in place, Mr. Speaker. And, Mr. Speaker, we are reforming it to improve it. And what did they do when we put that forward? They voted to keep the same broken welfare system.
3: British Prime Minister Keir Starmer.
7: Mr. Speaker, that answer was as honest as his reason for sacking Ollie Robbins. Perhaps he'd like to apologise for that right now. Let me tell him why we're spending more on welfare than we're earning in tax. It's because of him and his terrible policies. This is all under him. We are spending so much on welfare, we cannot afford to defend the country. And if he won't listen to me, Mr. Speaker, perhaps he'll listen to the former Labour Defence Secretary, Lord Robertson, who is saying, and I quote, "We cannot defend Britain with an ever-expanding welfare budget." I agree with Lord Robertson. Why doesn't he?
3: Opposition Conservative Party leader Kemi Badenoch.
6: Mr. Speaker, this is the Labour government that increased defence spending, the highest sustained spend since the Cold War. What did they do, Mr. Speaker? When they came into power, defence spending was 2.5%. And when they left power, it was 2.3%. And even their own Secretary of State admitted they hollowed out our armed forces. So we'll take no lectures from them on defence.
7: Mr. Speaker, talking about more defence spending is not the same as giving more money for defence. He has been in office for nearly 2 years, Mr. Speaker. What he does have, he's got a welfare plan until 2031, but he's not produced a defence investment plan. We have gone backwards on defence under him because we are borrowing to pay for welfare. Yesterday, we learned that the cost of government borrowing is now the highest in 2 decades. That's under him. Instead of getting a grip on the economy, the Chancellor is briefing out rent controls to curry favour with left-wing backbenchers. This is not a serious way to run the economy. It is time the Prime Minister gives her an easier job. So will he listen to businesses, listen to the country and reshuffle the Chancellor?
6: Mr. Speaker, at the spring statement, the Chancellor was very proud to say inflation was down to 3% and falling. 6 interest rates in a cut. We've seen the growth figures for the early part of this year. And she says, well, the cost of borrowing's gone up. Yes, because there's a conflict in Iran. And what did she want to do? What did she want to do when I said we wouldn't be dragged into that war because I thought through the consequences, including the economic consequences? What did she do? She said we should jump in with both feet without regard to the consequences. She can't complain now about the implications.
7: Mr. Speaker, I didn't hear him say he's not reshuffling the Chancellor. It sounds like she's toast. Meanwhile, the former Deputy Prime Minister is on manoeuvres. This government is like a bad episode of Game of Thrones. His own people have turned against him, and all the while, the Prime Minister is holed up in his castle, wetting himself about a visit from the King in the North. Yesterday, one Labour MP actually said that his days are numbered. That's one of them. I wonder who it was, because they're all looking guilty as hell. Is this the real reason? reason, Mr. Speaker, isn't the real reason, Mr. Speaker, Mr. Speaker, isn't the real reason the Prime Minister can't cut welfare that he squandered all his political capital saving his own skin?
8: Yeah.
6: Yeah. Mr. Speaker, she talks about political games. That's what she was doing yesterday.
4: Yeah.
6: This House considered our motion and rejected it decisively because everyone saw it for what it was, a desperate, baseless political stunt ahead of the May elections. And Mr. Speaker, whilst she and they were playing games here, I was chairing a meeting in Cobra, going through the contingencies and managing our war in the Middle East. Mr. Speaker, they think political games here is more important than managing the implications of the war in the Middle East, which will affect every single one of their constituents. And none of them ask any questions about it. None of them want to debate it. They just want to debate silly political stunts. Because, Mr. Speaker, even though we didn't join the war, no thanks to her, my duty is to protect the British public from the consequences, and nothing is going to distract me from what matters to the British public.
3: British Prime Minister Keir Starmer.
7: Mr. Speaker, I think the whole country is sick of this man's tone-deaf, pompous moralising. Last week, we all saw him punch the Speaker's chair. This is not a man who is in control. Since the last King's speech, it's been one disaster after another. Cronyism. Jobs for friends of convicted paedophiles. Peerages for other friends of convicted paedophiles. Broken promises on taxes. U-turn after U-turn after U-turn. He's lost a deputy prime minister, two chiefs of staff, two cabinet secretaries, the support of his backbenchers and all his credibility. Yes. Yes. They can jeer, Mr. Speaker, they can jeer as much as they like. They're going to have to go to their constituencies and explain to all those people why they did what they did last night. The fact is the Prime Minister was reduced to whipping his MPs to save him and pleading with a tax dodger to rejoin his cabinet. How much longer do we all have to put up with his shambles?
3: Opposition Conservative Party leader Kemi Badenoch.
6: Mr. Speaker, I changed my party and I won a general election. She's changed her party, Mr. Speaker, because when I became leader of my party, their party was three times the size it is now. She's changed it. It's now even smaller than when she started at leader, because half of them are up there. And Mr. Speaker, the stunt they played yesterday, because they don't like what we're delivering. More rights at work. More security for renters, lifting 500,000 children out of poverty. That's our mandate, that's our mission, and nothing's going to hold us back.
9: It was 18 months ago, I remember, that my late friend Terry Atherton was sitting up in the up there, beaming down at the Prime Minister because he had just announced the government scheme to give compensation to those who've been wrongly sacked from the armed forces for simply being gay. But I have a constituent, Mr. Speaker, who lost his job in MI6 in the 1980s for his sexuality, and he's got no compensation. The security services also put their lives on the risk on the line for their country. It's just not fair. Would the Prime Minister find the time to sit down with my constituent and me so that we can work out together a way in which we can extend Terry's scheme so that the security services can also get justice?
10: Yeah. Prime Minister.
6: Can I thank her for her dedicated work on this? I am very proud of the work we've done to recognise LGBT veterans. Mr. Speaker, on top of that, people in our security service are some of the bravest and most talented professionals who served our country.
4: Yeah.
6: That some of them lost their jobs because of their sexuality is a historic wrong. And I can confirm today the Security Minister is assessing this closely, and I'll make sure that she's updated and has the meeting she's asked for.
4: Yeah. Said David, Leader of the Liberal Democrats.
11: Yeah. Thank you, Mr. Speaker. Yesterday we heard Christian Turner, Peter Mandelson's replacement as US Ambassador, say that the only country Trump has a special relationship with is Israel, that the Prime Minister's job is in danger after next week's elections, and that in the US, Jeffrey Epstein's associates have evaded responsibility for their actions. The Prime Minister has had to fire one US ambassador for lying. Does he fear he'll now have to fire a second one for telling the truth?
4: Prime Minister.
6: Mr Speaker, given what I've had thrown at me in the last 2 weeks by all the opposition parties, that's the least of my problems. But Mr Speaker, I know he likes stunts, but I was surprised he joined in the one yesterday. Because his own business spokesman said last week, satisfied I had not misled the House. He, of course, his opening position was it was inconceivable that officials would give clearance to Mandelson and not tell ministers it was against the UK SV recommendation. That's what he said, and it didn't happen. I expect frivolous accusations from the Leader of the Opposition. Clearly, I was wrong to expect anything better than from the man in the wetsuit.
11: Mr Speaker, I've got my dry suit on today, and let me tell the Prime Minister that when Boris Johnson was faced with that motion, he didn't whip his MPs. There was a difference there. And Mr Speaker, experts are warning that food prices will rise by 10% this year as farmers' costs soar. Trump's war has exposed how weak Britain's food security is. Yet under the system brought in by the Conservatives, England is the only country in Europe where farm payments don't actively support farmers to produce food. So will the King's Speech include a good food bill to fix that mistake and make sure people can afford the food they need?
6: Prime Minister. Mr Speaker, of course food security is important, and that's why I was considering that amongst other issues in the ministerial meetings yesterday in Cobra. That's what I was spending my afternoon doing, making sure that we were prepared and managing the risks of a conflict that will affect every single one of our constituents. What was he doing? He was wasting his time in here on a basic allegation, a baseless allegation, and engaging in party political. He should have been working on the single most important issue of the day, but he wasted his time on a baseless political stunt.
3: British Prime Minister Keir Starmer.
4: Chris Hinchcliffe.
10: Thank you, Mr Speaker. The war in Iran has exposed how dangerously reliant we are on imports for our food, fuel and medicine. But the reality is that climate breakdown will make the current instability look trivial. Will the Prime Minister use the upcoming King's Speech to address this fact and redirect our economy towards food security, energy security and security in supply of our medicines?
6: Well, Prime Minister, he's absolutely right to highlight the real risk of climate change, both internationally and at home. And I'm proud, Mr Speaker, we've restored the UK's position as a global leader on climate action. Yeah. And that means cutting emissions with our carbon budget, investing £7 billion in nature recovery, and driving ahead with renewables. They're the right steps to protect supply chains, protect our economy, and to protect working people.
4: Yeah. Stephen Flynn.
12: Mr Speaker, depending upon results in the elections next week, this may well be my final PMQs. I suppose, Mr Speaker, the same is perhaps true for the Prime Minister as well. But before then, does he understand that yes, it's because of inaction on the cost of living crisis. Yes, it's because of the debacle of the winter fuel payment. Yes, it's because of the 1,000 jobs being lost a month in Scotland's North Sea and the closure of Grangemouth. Yes, it's because of his judgment on Matthew Doyle and Peter Mandelson. But above all else, the reason why his time in office will soon be coming to a close is because he promised change but has delivered chaos.
6: Yeah. Prime Minister, I'm proud of what this Labour government has achieved, and I'm proud of what we will achieve. if it is his last session here, let's reflect on his great achievements in Westminster. He kicked out his predecessor and then lost 39 MPs at the next election. I hope he can keep up that record in Holyrood next week.
13: Thank you, Mr. Speaker. This Labour government's £29 billion of investment in the NHS and £2 billion in life sciences is critical to fixing our NHS and tackling health inequalities. The Barts Life Sciences Cluster in Whitechapel will become one of Europe's leading NHS-centred clusters, and we've already secured £800 million in private investment. Will the Prime Minister direct the Office for Investment to co-sponsor this initiative and ensure the National Wealth Fund co-invests so we can turn East London's health inequalities into a driver for UK life sciences growth, transforming the future of healthcare in London, the UK and globally?
4: Yeah. Prime Minister.
6: I'm proud that Labour is investing in life sciences, and I thank my honourable friend for championing this project for over a decade. The National Wealth Fund is designed to co-invest alongside private investors. Ministers are happy to discuss those proposals with her. Mr. Speaker, today I can announce a significant new investment by AstraZeneca, investing £300 million in UK life sciences, made possible by the pharmaceutical arrangement we have struck with the United States to future-proof thousands of jobs in Macclesfield and in Cambridge. That is a major vote of confidence in the UK and Labour's plans to strengthen our economy.
3: British Prime Minister Keir Starmer.
4: Yeah. Sir John Hayes.
14: Yeah. Thank you, Mr. Speaker. In an earlier answer, the Prime Minister made clear that he understands that global uncertainty makes national economic resilience ever more important, and that energy security and food security are central to that. So why is policy making one the enemy of the other? As the 12% of our most fertile productive land, the food we need to feed the nation, is being eaten up by giant industrial developments, pylons with accompanying infrastructure and huge solar developments. Will the Prime Minister meet me and colleagues that feel similarly? Because by corroding Britain's food security now, we risk compromising our nation's future.
6: Well, it's right to raise food security, and obviously that is one of the resiliences that we need in this country and we need to protect in this country. But we also do need to move to secure independence of energy, because one thing that is making life so much harder for all of those in the food sector is that their energy prices go up every time an international conflict affects the prices here. By getting energy independence, which requires the infrastructure, we can protect them from that and therefore make them more resilient.
4: Emma Dixon.
15: Thank you, Mr. Speaker. Like many MPs, I'll be heading up to my constituency later to campaign in the local elections. When I'm out on the doors talking to voters in the Shipley constituency, I'm proud of the difference this Labour government is making. No longer worried thanks to secure tenure. Families supported by free breakfast clubs and extended free childcare support. And workers no longer on exploitative 0-hour contracts. What is the Prime Minister most proud of, and what is his message for voters in my Shipley constituency and across the UK?
6: Well, thank her for her question, and this is the first government for generations to take key services back into public ownership, Mr. Speaker. The first government to give rights and powers to workers, rents and the less fortunate. And the first government in a generation to invest in public services and lift children out of poverty. And as we face a war on two fronts, we will do more. A stronger economy, stronger energy security and stronger on defence. That's the difference this government is making.
4: Sir Jeremy Wright.
16: Very much, Mr. Speaker. Many of us across this House worked hard to pass the Online Safety Act. Not because we thought it would be the last word on online safety, but because we believed it was an important step forward in making online platforms more accountable for the content on their services and for the algorithms that curate it. So can the Prime Minister reassure us that whatever his government decides to do to restrict access for our young people to social media, it will not be used as cover by social media companies to do less themselves to keep young people safer online?
6: Can I give him that assurance? Because those platform providers do need to take responsibility, and he will have noticed the fight we had with Grok just a few months ago, where disgusting images were being created on social media, and we took them on in a fight that we won across the House, also with chatbots. But we need to build on the legislation we've got. We definitely need more protection in general, and particularly for children. But his point is valid, that that shouldn't be to take any responsibility away from those that are providing the platforms in the first place.
17: Thank you, Mr. Speaker. £158 million in fair funding, £20 million in Pride and Place for New Abington, and funding for new trams. Mr. Speaker, it is this Labour government that is finally giving Croydon the backing that it needs. The building of Croydon for All starts with ensuring our residents have the dignity and stability of a decent home. So with hundreds of families in my constituency facing homelessness through no-fault evictions, will the Prime Minister outline how this government is progressing on its plans to fix the private rented sector and ensure that renters in Croydon have the security and peace of mind that they deserve?
6: Well, my honourable friend is a brilliant representative for Croydon, and she's right. For too long, renters have been at the mercy of rogue landlords, pushing thousands into homelessness. I'm delighted to confirm that this Friday, no-fault evictions will be scrapped once and for all. That sends an important message to anyone living in a damp, unsafe home, anyone who's suffered an unfair rent increase, and to every family forced to move over the last year to year. Change is here, delivered by Labour, opposed by the Tories, and reform every step of the way.
3: British Prime Minister Keir Starmer.
4: Yeah. Dr. Luke Evans.
16: Please could the Prime Minister explain to the House, if he's done nothing wrong and process has been followed, why did he need to force his MPs to vote against an investigation? Is it because he's worried they don't believe his version of the truth?
17: Yes.
6: No, it's because they can see a baseless allegation, a political stunt when they see it. Mr. Speaker, as a former GP, here's the truth. We've recruited 82 more GPs, upgraded his medical centre. They want all the benefits, but they never want to pay for them.
4: Thank you, Shankar.
14: Thank you, Mr. Speaker. Derby is a manufacturing powerhouse, but too many people in our city have not felt the benefit of that success. That's why tomorrow we're absolutely delighted to be launching Team Derby with our East Midlands Mayor, Claire Ward. Does the Prime Minister agree that with our brilliant Chancellor and our Labour government backing our city, Team Derby can make sure every pound of investment in Derby delivers real change for our residents so everyone feels part of our success story?
4: Prime Minister.
6: Well, I think we should all back Team Derby. Our investment is helping to renew our submarine fleet, building new nuclear reactors and creating jobs and growth. I'm proud to see Labour MPs working with the Labour Mayor and a Labour Government to deliver a brighter future for Derby.
18: Oleg Glover.
19: Thank you, Mr. Speaker. Despite the Government's ambitious house-building targets, the charity Shelter believes the current approach is not providing enough social and genuinely affordable homes. So will the Prime Minister end his Government's warm embrace of the developer-led model and instead heed Liberal Democrat calls for 150,000 social homes per year and new powers for local councils to build them?
6: Mr. Speaker, we are going to build 1.5 million homes. We're upgrading the rights of renters because we know how important it is for everyone to have a safe and secure roof over their head. His challenge to me would have more force if they hadn't abstained on the measures that we're taking in order to take these measures forward.
20: Thank you, Mr. Speaker. Whilst our NHS across England has seen noticeable improvements thanks to the work of this Labour government, Southend Hospital and the wider Mid and South Essex NHS Trust has continued to struggle. I thank the Department for Health and Social Care for working with me and my colleagues on this issue and for placing the Trust on the Intensive Recovery Programme. Does the Prime Minister agree with me that this is the right action to take, and will he meet with me to discuss our wider plans to improve healthcare in Southend as part of our Opportunity Southend initiative?
18: Prime Minister.
6: After years of failure being tolerated, failing staff and patients, our new intensive recovery programme is targeting sites that need tailored support. Mr. Speaker, there's more to do, but we're seeing real progress across our NHS.
20: Waiting, they've never heard this from a government. Waiting list lowest for 3 years. They didn't have for 14 years. Any waiting times best for 5 years. They don't recognise any of this because they didn't do any of it. Fastest ambulance response in half a decade. And don't forget the parties opposite opposed the record investment that was necessary to make all of that happen.
18: Iqbal Mohammed.
1: Thank you, Mr. Speaker. Everything international law is supposed to protect is being violated. A genocide against the Palestinian people, the catastrophe in Sudan, the Gazification of Lebanon. Against this backdrop, the government last week closed the International Humanitarian Law Unit and stopped funding access to the CIR database of 26,000 human rights and conflict incidents across Israel, Palestine and Lebanon. This database underpins decisions on IHL breaches, arms export suspensions and whether the UK itself is acting within the law. Usually, criminals or their accomplices are the ones destroying evidence of their crimes. Instead, not a human rights lawyer or a government apparently committed to upholding international law.
18: Prime Minister. Prime Minister. Prime Minister. Sir, you've gone taking far too long. Prime Minister.
20: Mr. Speaker, let me reassure the House that the work of the International Law Unit has not ended. It will simply be done by a different team under a restructure. We will, of course, continue to monitor international humanitarian law in Gaza and elsewhere and invest in conflict prevention and resolution.
3: British Prime Minister Keir Starmer.
18: Lee Pitcher.
21: Thank you, Mr. Speaker. This Labour government has backed the reopening of Doncaster Sheffield Airport from the very start. It means jobs, investment, growth and opportunities, not just for Doncaster East and the Isle of Axholme, but for the whole region. Now, the reform councillors in Doncaster are considering reversing their decision to support the investment, which would currently facilitate that airport from reopening. Does the Prime Minister agree with me that the airport remains a huge priority for the area, and will he continue to work with us to find a way forward to make sure that we get our airport back open?
20: Well, my honourable friend is a champion for this crucial local project, and I thank him for his work. And I know from visiting Doncaster just how vital reopening the airport is for local residents. It will be a huge boost for South Yorkshire and unlock thousands of jobs. I'm deeply concerned by reports that decisions by reform in Doncaster could put the reopening in jeopardy. Labour put the plan in place. Reform should honour their promises, stop playing games and get the airport open.
18: Robin Swan.
22: Thank you very much, Mr. Speaker. In a parliamentary session which started out with a degree of anticipation, a level of expectation and a promise of change. And what could be the last Prime Minister's question time? Can I ask him, why does he think it went so wrong? Was it his failure to support our WASPI women, his failure to support our farmers, or his failure to support our Northern Ireland veterans and victims of the Northern Ireland Troubles? Or was it those around him who seem more interested in themselves than the country?
18: Prime Minister.
20: Mr. Speaker, I'm very proud, this government's very proud of the biggest upgrade in workers' rights in a generation. The biggest upgrade in renters' rights in a generation. And the most any government has ever done to reduce child poverty. They will have a lasting impact on working people across the United Kingdom. That's the change we're bringing about, and I look forward to continuing it.
23: Thank you, Mr. Speaker. As this parliamentary session draws to a close, it seems a good moment to reflect on the legislation passed since the general election. Not all of it, of course. But many of us have walked through the lobbies to pass 60 bills that have...

0: come.
1: Mr. Speaker, she's right to highlight the 50 pieces of legislation, the 50 bills that we put through. We whipped to change the country. We all voted to change the country. They, of course, opposed almost all of it. That's why we've got stronger rights for renters. That's why we've got stronger rights for workers, investing in our roads and railways, reforming SEND and driving down waiting lists, all opposed by the parties opposite. And we're only just getting started, Mr. Speaker. We're going to go further on a stronger economy, on energy security and a stronger defence.
2: Final question, Sarah Gibson.
3: Thank you, Mr. Speaker. Before we leave this House for several weeks, I feel absolutely necessary to raise an issue within my constituency, which I have been trying to get an answer from DEFRA and from the EA, where we have a landfill site in Carn that is producing sulphurous smells that is causing residents to need to close their windows, causing children to have sore throats. And yet I am not getting any answer except that the Environment Agency itself admits that controls may not be working effectively. Like my constituents, I find it really disappointing that we are not getting any serious response. This is not the kind of thing you expect in the UK. You do not expect the air you breathe not to be safe. And I would like to urge the Prime Minister to help me in getting a response from DEFRA and from the EA on what measures can be put in place to reassure my constituents that they are not suffering ill health. Thank you.
1: Well, can I thank her for raising the issue? Now she has raised it with me, I will make sure that I go away and chase up that she gets the reply and importantly that they are entitled to.
2: That completes French West. Catherine West, point of order.
4: Thank you very much, Mr. Speaker. The whole House will be very concerned to hear about the dreadful stabbings this morning in the borough of Barnet. And as a member for Hornsey and Fry and Barnet, I'm very worried about this repeated violence against the Jewish community. And, Mr. Speaker, I just wanted to reach out to the whole House to say we condemn these alleged attacks. And we wish the police, the council and all the community services the very best in solving this and bringing to justice those perpetrators of these violent crimes.
2: Prime Minister, would you want to respond?
1: Yes, can I first thank her for raising this issue, which I had learnt about before Prime Minister's questions. It is deeply concerning to everyone in this House. There is now a police investigation, and I think we all need to do everything we can to support that investigation and be absolutely clear in our determination to deal with any of these offences, the like of which we've seen too much recently.
5: Okay. This was Prime Minister's Question Time from Wednesday, April 29th. The British Prime Minister was questioned by members of Parliament. This was the final Prime Minister's Question Time before the 2026 United Kingdom local elections on May 7th.
6: Who's your representative? Who sits on which committee? Where do you even start? C-SPAN's official congressional directory. 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
8: Welcome back. Joining us to talk about the Farm Bill reauthorization and challenges facing America's farmers is Grace Yarrow. She is Politico's food and agriculture policy reporter. Grace, welcome to the program.
9: Thank you for having me.
8: So let's set the stage. What is the Farm Bill? What goes in it? Why is it so important?
9: Yeah, so the Farm Bill is this massive legislation that governs a lot of food and agriculture policy. It's traditionally reauthorized every 5 years. The last one that was passed by Congress was back in 2018. So if you do the math, we're a little bit behind. Congress was supposed to pass a new one back in 2023. They've been stalled over a lot of disagreements on climate smart agriculture, nutrition policy, just partisan disagreements on that. So this week has marked the most momentum a Farm Bill has gotten since the last one was passed, really, in 2018. I would say this version of the Farm Bill is a little bit, lawmakers have been calling it the skinny Farm Bill. A lot of Republicans passed their big Farm Bill priorities in their One Big Beautiful Bill last summer. So this was just kind of some policy tweaks.

0: to tweak the outdated policy, they would argue, because it hasn't been updated in a long time.
1: So when you say massive, how massive is this? What kind of cost are we talking about?
0: Yes, this is traditionally like a $1.5 trillion package. Some of that was included in the mega bill last summer, but it's still really massive. A lot of that is because it governs what SNAP and nutrition aid does. And that's one of the most expensive programs in the country, and it takes up a lot of USDA's budget. And it also governs a lot of the farmer-facing programs and big farm subsidies.
1: How there are some, you'd mentioned that there are some provisions that are a little controversial. So let's go through some of those one by one, and why they're controversial and where does it stand?
0: Yeah. So there's sort of a handful of really big ones. One of the biggest fights that we saw this week was over some pesticide language that was in the bill. That language is a little bit wonky, but it basically doesn't allow states to create labeling for pesticides that differs from EPA guidance on the federal level. So Republicans, farm state Republicans in particular, argued that that would make sure that no states are creating a patchwork of different, you know, laws and things for pesticide makers. But the Make America Healthy Again movement was really upset about this. Chemical use and pesticide use is a really big part of that movement. So we had a lot of advocates who were getting pretty loud about this language. So it ended up being stripped out, which was one of the biggest fights this week, and I'm sure we'll come back to it. Another thing that was...
1: Before you go on from that, let me put that on the screen so that people know exactly what got taken out. So here it is. The pesticide provisions would prevent states and courts from penalizing pesticide makers for failing to include warnings on their labels about health effects that go beyond those formally recognized by the EPA, would seek to bar localities from adding regulations that go beyond those imposed by states or the EPA, and would block the need for additional permits for pesticide use. So it's a little confusing. This got taken out.
0: Yes.
1: So localities and states can impose restrictions on pesticide use.
0: Yes, and a lot of individual states are still trying to include some similar language to this because basically the big question is Bayer, which acquired Monsanto, which creates Roundup, which is a huge pesticide used by a lot of farmers, very common. They are facing hundreds of thousands of lawsuits for alleging that they failed to warn customers and users of the health risks associated. Which is why the MAHA advocates think that if the Farm Bill did include this language, that it would not allow people to sue. And the Supreme Court is hearing the same case. So there's a whole lot of pesticide talk this week.
1: Okay, so that's the pesticides. What's the next thing?
0: The next thing I would say is this language on, it basically addresses California's Prop 12. This is a ballot measure from, I think, 2018 as well, that established confinement limitations for or requirements for pork producers. So a lot of farmers, basically the pork industry argues that this is a similar situation of creating a patchwork of different regulations across states. And so the language in the Farm Bill is called the Save Our Bacon Act. That was kept in despite some fights. I know.
1: You should probably not talk about pork in Congress.
0: No.
1: It's got negative connotations.
0: Yes, yes. So which is why they use bacon. So they kept that in. A couple of Republicans told me ahead of time that they were going to vote against the bill unless it was stripped out, or they were really concerned about the precedent that this language sets. So some advocates argue that this could affect thousands of different state laws and regulations. And because Republicans traditionally are concerned about states' rights, a couple of them were really worried about this language in particular. Another wonky sort of thing, but it's really important for some districts, especially the folks who have a lot of pork producers. They were really pressured to make sure that this language was still in the Farm Bill.
1: So it is in the Farm Bill.
0: It still is in the Farm
1: Bill.
0: As of now. Yes.
1: There's also talk about rotisserie chickens.
0: Yes, this was a big one. I was sort of surprised, honestly, by the final vote on it. It received really overwhelming support. I was in the chamber the night before for Farm Bill debate that started at like 11:30. And they were talking about this amendment. And the thing is, a lot of Democrats are concerned about this language because they are supportive of the idea of adding rotisserie chicken to SNAP.
1: So just to take a step back.
0: Yes.
1: This would allow people on SNAP to use their SNAP funds for hot rotisserie chickens.
0: Yes, hot rotisserie chickens.
1: Which I'm surprised they're not allowed to buy that.
0: Yes, there's language around banning hot foods because folks are concerned about, you know, restaurants being able to offer to take SNAP as a payment. It's just, it's a little bit silly to some folks, I would say, because hot rotisserie chicken is currently not allowed to be purchased with SNAP benefits, but you could sell someone with SNAP benefits a cold rotisserie chicken. So if it's still cooked the same way, but then just refrigerated afterward, then it's one of those things on SNAP that's a little bit difficult to navigate. But at any rate, Democrats were worried that it just singled out rotisserie chicken instead of all hot foods, like soups and sandwiches and kind of stuff that you'd find at like a hot bar in a grocery store. And Republicans were concerned that this would open the door to expand SNAP to a bunch of different things that aren't currently allowed on it.
1: So that did pass.
0: It did pass in the end.
1: So as of right now, SNAP beneficiaries can buy a rotisserie chicken.
0: No, because the farm bill only passed out of the House.
1: Oh, okay.
0: So my next question really is going to be whether that language is included in the Senate's text, which we haven't seen yet. But Senator John Bozeman, who chairs the Ag Committee, could just put that in the base text and then it will pass because it did receive a really overwhelmingly supportive vote. So we'll see, I guess.
1: So what is happening in the Senate? What's the timeline?
0: Yeah, there is no specific timeline. Senator Bozeman has told me that it's going to be a matter of weeks and not months for him to release text. That said, the Senate has been a lot more focused in the last few months on trying to develop a second round of financial aid for farmers. They've taken the lead on that while the House has been running on their farm bill. So obviously they're still working on the farm bill in the background, but the Senate is also really concerned about getting another farm aid package passed, which I'm sure we can come back to. But
1: So I just want to show you Representative Angie Craig. She's a Democrat from Minnesota. She's ranking member on the Ag Committee in the House. She was talking about how the farmers, and then you can respond to it.
0: Okay.
2: The full congressional district in Minnesota is 40% covered in corn and soybeans every single summer. And right now, those farmers, they have nowhere to sell their crops. And why is that? Because we have systematically, under this administration's policies, created a situation where there are no export markets. Folks, I don't know where we're talking to family farmers, but the ones that I talk to, their input costs are so high, and that's being driven by bad policy. Their input costs are high because fertilizer costs are out of control, and apparently the administration doesn't even know how much farmers have already secured their fertilizer. It's just nonsense what the Secretary of Agriculture said about, they've already bought their fertilizer, so this doesn't matter whatsoever. And what about diesel cost? We know that farmers are facing a loss. And instead of standing here today and talking about more farm relief because of the bad policies of this administration, the Farm Bureau says that our farmers have lost $54 billion in the last year. And the administration offers $12 billion in relief, a small fraction of what is needed. Well, we have a bill. We had an amendment. It wasn't made in order. $17 billion in additional relief to our family farmers. But this administration, they don't want to do that. They want to keep promising the world and telling the farmers that they love them and then absolutely doing nothing to help our family farmers.
1: So she mentioned a couple of things there, Grace. What does she mean when she says there's no export markets for farmers, that they don't have anybody to sell to?
0: Yeah, there's a lot to unpack here. So basically, the President Donald Trump, his very aggressive tariff regime designed to open more markets long term for farmers. Even the administration has acknowledged that in the short term, that will hurt farmers because of uncertainty. Essentially, whenever I talk to farmers, their number one concern is they need more certainty. Even if it's bad news, they just want to know what's coming next, basically. So with corn and soy, as Representative Craig is saying here, soy, we export a lot to China. That was one of the big fights of last year. It was a really big political pressure point for Republicans to try and figure out a deal there. And they did, but it's basically just to bring back soybean exports to China to levels before the tariffs were announced. So the soybean industry is still really uncertain about that. And because of the sort of year or so of uncertainty before that deal was made, there's a lot of concern about competitors like Brazil being able to sell soybeans cheaper to China because China was able to source their what they need from another country. And with corn, we saw a really high yield of corn last year and just not enough markets. It was something that the corn industry had really hoped the White House could prioritize. And there were some trade deals that we're still like waiting for full details on and a timeline on that were positive, you know, news for some farm groups. But largely, there's just more corn than they know what to do with. And we're expecting, you know, maybe not as high of a yield this year, but still a lot of corn production, and we just can't consume it all in the U.S., so they need more places to send it.
1: She also talked about fertilizer costs,
0: yeah.
1: And we are expecting that number to go up because of the Iran war and the closure of the Strait of Hormuz.
0: Yeah.
1: Have those increases hit farmers yet?
0: Absolutely. So basically, when the conflict in Iran started, it was right around the time that farmers were about to put their seed in the ground. Obviously, it depends by crop and region, but especially for big commodities like corn and soy, they were really preparing to put their seeds in the ground for planting season right when this all was starting. And again, it comes back to the certainty question. And especially for corn, which is really nitrogen intensive, they were concerned about the strait being closed because a lot of fertilizer comes through there. The Trump administration has tried to soften the blow, but I mean, administration officials have told me that there's basically nothing they can do to fully resolve the fertilizer cost issue beyond opening the Strait of Hormuz, which is a lot more complicated. So yeah, this is something that I've heard from a lot of, I mean, agricultural lobbyists, of course, but also farmers who call and email me who are really concerned about this.
1: Well, we have a farmer calling you right now.
0: Amazing.
1: Roger is in Abilene, Kansas. Good morning, Roger.
3: Morning. I guess what I wanted to call in, first I was going to call in and ask a question about SNAP, but I've heard her run on to crops. And here in the last 60 days, soybeans, wheat, and corn have all hit three-year highs. So that, on the markets, they seem to be going up, and they've soybeans have hit a high. They were over $12, which we haven't seen that for 4 years, I think. But anyhow, what I was in, the SNAP program, you know, it's become such a big program, they should call it the SNAP program, that the farm bill is added to it, because the SNAP is a large part of it and what keeps it going. And this is a rumor I've heard, is SNAP, can you order from McDonald's with a SNAP card and pay for it with that? And then if it comes, can you give your tip through the SNAP program? I'm just curious about this. I'll hang up and listen.
0: Yeah, lots of good questions. The SNAP being a large part of the farm bill is a really crucial part of just like the origin of SNAP. And I will say, just to take a wonky moment here, the big beautiful bill of last summer where Republicans cut a lot of SNAP has raised really existential questions about what the farm bill coalition looks like. Traditionally, that's because Democrats can secure their nutrition priorities in exchange for Republicans' farm program priorities. And that's just kind of shifted a lot since Republicans went ahead and cut SNAP without going through the farm bill process. So that's a good point. That SNAP is a large part of it. And as I said, it's a large part of USDA's budget. It's a really big program. The McDonald's question, a lot of the answers for SNAP and what you can use it for depend by state. So I know like in California, I do believe you can use SNAP at certain McDonald's. I don't think that you can use it to tip, but you can check me on that. But yeah, it really does depend by state, which makes it hard to firmly answer. But I know for sure, at least in a state like California, you can go to some McDonald's and purchase using SNAP.
1: And actually, Sue in Whiting, New Jersey, sent us a text. Why is the SNAP program tied to the Farm Bill?
0: Yeah, it's a good question. That's exactly, but the Farm Bill coalition traditionally, that's sort of the reason that the Farm Bill is considered traditionally bipartisan is because Democrats are able to work on their SNAP, you know, whatever reforms they want to SNAP, and then Republicans will come to the table in exchange because they can increase the farm safety net, crop insurance, all of that stuff for farmers. I mean, obviously, that's a very black and white way to put it, but that's sort of the traditional Farm Bill coalition that we refer to.
1: So Roger mentioned that soy, wheat, and corn were at three-year highs in price. So is that a good thing for farmers?
0: Yeah, yes and no. I mean, obviously it's a great sign anytime that we see higher prices for farmers. That's a good thing. I do think that could benefit bigger farmers rather than smaller farmers. Coming back to the fertilizer thing, the folks that I hear from who are most concerned about fertilizer are the ones who are younger farmers, beginning farmers, smaller farmers who just didn't have that much capital coming out of last year to prepay for their fertilizer. A lot of folks are going to be fine with the fertilizer issue, even if they're concerned about supply, because they already locked in a price. And that's what we've heard from the White House repeatedly. But there's a good portion of folks who just didn't plan to do that or haven't locked in that price because they couldn't afford to yet, or they were waiting for the Trump administration's farm economic aid to hit before they could purchase that. So it depends who you are, I guess. And I'm super curious to see sort of what the numbers look like a little down the road once we see the full impact of the Iran conflict. Like, I'm not sure what that's going to look like. I'm not a market expert, but I do watch very closely because I'm very curious to see.
1: On the independent line in Kentucky, Woody, you're on the air.
4: Happy Derby Day, folks. Hey, SNAP, anyone want to talk about, but SNAP, my girlfriend, she went and applied for SNAP and they turned her down. So I guess that's for the people that don't live in this country. But, me and my friend, he wanted to take his dad to Minnesota. We went to Minnesota and the doctors came out and they told us, asked his son, is your dad a farmer? And he said, yeah, that's why we're up here. He said, well, there's nothing we can do. It was because of Roundup. And they tested me and my friend. He said, well, why are y'all up here? Come up and we're going to test y'all, see how y'all do. We're all right. But he had been farming for, like, ever since he was 2 years old, and he'd been spraying that stuff. But I was shocked that you said that about them protecting Roundup, because here in Kentucky, Andy Barr was really big on this bill. And I was like, I never heard this. I'm glad you brought it up. So there you go. It's protecting the big corporations. And my last question is, does China and Brazil have anything to do with our beef?
1: Is it Brazil or Argentina? Is it Brazil?
0: Well, Brazil. Go ahead.
4: But does China and Argentina or Brazil, ain't they got?
1: Okay, yes. We'll get you an answer, Woody.
0: Yes. Okay. I have a lot to say. Well, happy Derby Day. On the Roundup issue, exactly what you're referring to in your experience here is the concern that the MAHA advocates that we've seen on the Hill outside the Supreme Court this week have been expressing. It's a lot of, you know, really sad anecdotes about health risks that people are alleging are tied to Roundup. And that's the pesticide that I was talking about earlier that uses glyphosate, that big chemical. So, yeah, I mean, that's part of the argument here is that, you know, people are warning that Republicans are trying to protect pesticide makers rather than farmers or people's health. And I think politically it will be interesting to see the impact of that vote on the pesticide amendment. If people are upset that their representative didn't vote for the amendment to strip out the language, or even if, like, pesticide makers are upset that Republicans did move to strip it out. So I'm watching that, certainly. And then on the beef issue, yes, there's been a lot of interesting talk about the move to increase imports of beef from Argentina in particular. I know, obviously, like, Brazil is a big competitor for U.S. Beef producers. And the Trump administration has said that that's not necessarily a move to bring the cost of beef down, though, like, the White House has been meeting to try and figure out how to bring beef prices down. It's a really big concern for them. There's a lot of demand for beef right now, especially because of the MAHA movement. People love protein. They really want to buy beef. And they're still buying it, even though prices are high. But the Trump administration really wants to bring those costs down, especially ahead of the midterms. That's a good example of a concern that they have. So part of the plan was to bring in more beef from Argentina. It's a different kind of beef than we raise in the U.S., but it still really angered a lot of beef industry allies who were economically doing pretty well and were supportive of the Trump administration, but they were pretty upset. I did think something that was interesting was in the Farm Bill markup back in March in the House for the House Ag Committee, they included an amendment to congressionally disagree, or I don't know the exact language, but they included language to say that they disapprove of Trump's move to import Argentine beef. So
1: when you say that the price of beef is still high, how high is it, historically speaking?
0: Yeah, that's a good question. I would have to check, like, the most recent numbers. And I'm super curious to see if it'll go up again because of the Iran war. I mean, it's obviously very indirect, but we import chemicals and materials that we use to feed cattle. Also, of course, corn and soy being impacted will raise the price of folks who are trying to purchase cattle feed. And there's a lot of other issues with the beef industry. For instance, the screw worm, which is a whole other thing. The New World screw worm is this pest that has been detected within 60 miles of the southern border with Mexico. It's a really big concern for the administration. They're trying to figure out how to prepare for that in case it comes into the U.S., but
1: That doesn't sound good.
0: It's not great.
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6: 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And then Washington Examiner White House reporter Mabinti Qureshi previews the week ahead at the White House. 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

0: We walk into the office here, and the first thing we really notice, Mr. Caro, is this cork board, which we are not allowed to get close to.
1: Well, you can get close. I just don't want people to. It's just my notes to myself. So
0: really?
1: This is the outline for the rest of my book that I'm working on.
0: For now. The fifth volume of the LBJ?
1: Correct.
0: Okay, what's up here? Can you walk us through a little bit of what's up there?
1: Well, I don't want to do that.
0: Not a problem.
1: What it is I outline in great detail the whole book before I start writing. So I just took this off. I finished this. This is like I've written. Well, the page I'm working on is 983. So I've written 983 pages. That's this, okay? And this is the rest of the book. So the way I am, I have to have it all outlined. I can't just start writing. I have to know the beginning to the end, all the way to the last book. Like, if you want to know something that I don't think I've ever... When I was doing The Power Broker, I finished the research, and I couldn't figure out how to write the book. It was too long, just a mass of stuff. I really didn't know what to do. I was just stuck. And then I went to, he was giving a talk out at the fairground, the World's Fairgrounds. And in the first couple of rows, he was opening a new exhibit or something like that. And in the first couple of rows were all his Moses men, the engineers and all. So I was behind them. Because he wasn't talking to me anymore, but I went to, every time he appeared in public, I went to see him. And the idea of his talk was the ingratitude of the public toward great men, meaning him. And he's really talking, why aren't people more grateful to me? And I'm sitting behind these men, and they're basically saying, I'm not going to pretend I remember the exact words, oh, RM is right, RM is right. Why aren't people grateful? Why aren't they more grateful? And all of a sudden, I thought of the last line of the book, which is, why weren't they grateful? And all of a sudden I knew how to outline the whole book. And I remember I ran back to my office. I couldn't wait to get back. And I sat down and outlined The Power Broker from beginning to end, just in a rush. So ever since then, you know, you learn stuff about yourself. It sounds like you figured it out, but it's really just luck. I can't write a book until I know the last line. So the last lines of every book are important to me.
0: You know, that's interesting because when I'm doing an interview, the hardest part for me is the first question. Oh. I don't know how to start. And
1: okay,
0: once
1: so
0: I get,
1: you get
0: going,
1: it.
0: I under, you know, it, yeah. We're going to be fine. But that first question drives me bonkers. You know, you think you have to have this master question.
1: Yeah.
0: So, does the first line of a book bother you?
1: No, if I know the ending, I can outline right up to it. And I put the outline up on this cork board, and I follow it. So that's all.
0: And everything is typed on...
1: It's a Smith Corona
0: typewriter there, right?
1: Pardon me?
0: Everything you've typed, every book you've written has come from that typewriter?
1: No, not from that one, but from a Smith Corona Electra 210.
0: Are you a fast typer?
1: Yes.
0: Does your typing keep up with your thinking?
1: No. Neither does my writing. Yeah.
0: So everything is written in longhand first.
1: Yes.
0: Then typed on there.
1: Yes.
0: So Two final questions about your upcoming volume on LBJ, okay. And then we'll drop it, I promise. When should we expect it?
1: Bad question.
0: Okay. Second question, does it exist anywhere except here in your office?
1: No.
0: Knopf doesn't have a version yet or anything?
1: No. I never let my editor, no one sees anything until it's all done. I don't show it during the, only one time in all these years, I ran out of money doing the Johnson books, and I knew it was going to take, so I had to ask for more money. And then Gottlieb said, well, then I have to see something. So I gave him what I had written up to that point. That's the only time that I ever showed anybody anything.
0: Why not use a computer? Have you tried that before, or are you just very comfortable with that typewriter?
1: Well, I'm very comfortable with the typewriter. You know, the way modern things are, Peter, everything's fast, speed is good. As it happens, I happen to think slow is good. And I am slow, so no one could be slower. But this makes me think. I don't want to... I'm very fast. I'm a very fast writer. When I was at Newsday, I was the fastest rewrite man. Like if they had a plane crash at LaGuardia, you'd sit there with the headphones on. Newsday had five or six editions, and you had to do a different lead for each edition. And no one was faster than me. But when I was doing the, you know, it sounds like I'm so smart. I mean, these are accidents. But when I was doing the first book, I said, no, you're doing it too fast. You're not thinking enough. You have to make yourself think. It's too easy for you to write. You have to make yourself think. So I slow myself down by doing it in longhand first, because that's slower. That's why I do it.
0: I noticed over in the library portion of your office, quite a few books by David Halberstam.
1: Yes.
0: Were you a fan of Mr.
1: Yes.
0: Halberstam?
1: Yes, well, we were good friends. You know, his book on Vietnam, The Best and the Brightest, is one of the great books of American history. And he got it all right. It was like I spent so much time interviewing the same people he did from the Johnson administration, and over again, oh, he misquoted me. He misquoted me. He got this wrong. He didn't. He got it all right.

0: So these are starting at over here. These are all the interviews that I do. Like, for example, well, let's take one. Horace Busby. I interviewed Busby, I think, 13 times.
1: Who was Horace Busby?
0: No one remembers his name anymore. But he went to work for Lyndon Johnson. He was the editor of the Daily Text. And Johnson liked what he was writing. So when Busby was like 21, when he graduated, he went to work for Lyndon Johnson. And although no one remembers his name now because Bill Moyers and all took over, it's Busby who was the aide closest to Johnson for, I have to look in here, more than 10 years. It's like a son to him. So I would talk with him from morning till night. We'd start in the morning. We'd just talk. We'd have lunch, go on. And then, of course, what I do, I take notes on a stenographer's pad.
1: Contemporaneous notes?
0: Oh, yes. And then that night, my rule is I never go to bed until I've typed up the interview. So they sit in this drawer. And then when my book comes out, when I'm outlining the book, you'll see I do a very detailed outline. I take the interview and I put in whatever he says that relates to the point that I want to make. Like Johnson really believed in helping black children, okay? And he has some wonderful anecdotes about that. And then in my outline, I put in I 11. So I use this quote to illustrate that point. So for the power broker, I know because they made me count it once, I did 522 interviews. So then for the Johnson books, these are the different people that I interviewed. Joe Califano, who was, you know,
1: Les Gelb?
0: Peter Gelb.
1: Peter Gelb.
0: Yeah. This is Doris Kearns Goodwin and her husband, Dick Goodwin.
1: Right.
0: This is Hubert Humphrey, you know. I interviewed years and years ago. This is Ted Kennedy, you know, I interviewed him so many times we became friends. I interview people over and over again, the ones who are important to me.
1: Why?
0: It's very interesting. If you looked at these things, you'd see a difference between what they're telling me the first time and what they're telling me after we become friends. Sometimes they tell you whole things that they didn't mention the first time. Sometimes they remember more details. I'm always asking for more details. I'm always saying, what would I see? Like they say, Johnson, you know, he was so dominating in the Oval Office. I'd say, well, what do you mean? And they say, well, he was always jumping up and walking around and looking at things. And I'd say, well, looking at what? And he says, well, you know, sometimes I'm talking about one interview after it. Then they say, oh, you know, I didn't tell you. I remember he had in his office the ticker tapes of the wire services, Associated Press, United Press, and Reuters. He'd go over there as the stories were coming out, and he was so anxious to read them that he'd bend down and open the lid and pull the paper out like this to see the last things. So the more you ask them, I learned, if you're just willing to go back, you'll find out more, or more honest things. But interviewing people, too many people, the way, because things are so fast today, you know. So they think an interview is a quick asking a few questions and going away. Well, My feeling is if you're just willing to sit there, the things they tell you, they're either going to add details to them, or they're going to tell you entire new things. I think interviewing is sort of becoming, because, you know, things for television and whatever, you have to get it on that night, you have to do it fast. But I don't have to do it fast. I can do it slow, and I can go back and talk to someone and say, you know, last time you told me that he was sending the troops to Vietnam, and he said to you, I can say, what else did he say to you? Where was he sitting? Was he upset when he sent it to you? You know? And if you're willing to sit there long enough, you get a different picture. So for the power brokers, I say I did 522 interviews. They were really hard to get because no one had ever done a book on Robert Moses. Everyone was afraid of Robert Moses, you know, in the New York, really, no one wanted to talk to me. Now it's sort of happily the opposite. But I interviewed, you know, for the first volume, the last people who were alive when he was growing up. Interviews Johnson City. These were the people who lived in Johnson City with him when he was growing up. I interviewed Lady Bird 4 or 5 times. But each time,
1: Did you feel that she got more honest with you with each interview or more open?
0: Talked to me a lot. But I remember I told Ina, I just spent 3 hours with a person. Not one word was going to cross her lips that she hadn't planned in advance to tell me. She was maybe the toughest interview that I ever had. But at the same time, she really loved Lyndon, you know. And it was more like talking to someone about someone they loved than about a president.
1: And if I remember reading in Working, you wrote that she acknowledged some of the other women in Johnson's life.
0: That was amazing to me because... Well, you know, if you've read Lyndon Johnson, you know, slept with a lot of people, okay? But in fact, there was this one woman, Alice Glass, who he really loved, I felt. And she was part of his life for a long time. And Lady Bird used to have her to the ranch. She came to the White House. Lady Bird dealt with all Lyndon Johnson's, I didn't even call them affairs, but sleeping with people. She just accepted it, I think. And she would talk to me about Alice Glass. I forgot this. It's been so many years since I had this interview. So this was out at the ranch. So she was sitting at the head of the table, and I was sitting here with my notebook, and she said something, you know, Alice Glass was there about some incident, so I hadn't mentioned her name, and she said, you know, Alice Glass, the quote's in the book, Alice Glass was the most elegant woman I ever saw. She taught Lyndon so much about how to dress. She taught Lyndon this. She taught Lyndon that. I was so embarrassed that I didn't look up from my stenographer's notebook. I just sat there taking notes until we moved on to another, into another subject. So much of Johnson as a president is hard to understand. Both good at Vietnam and bad, okay? But it all goes back to this incredibly hard boyhood that he had. And I felt if you wanted to write honestly about Lyndon Johnson, you couldn't rush over it. You had to make people readers. You had to try to make readers understand what this life was like that he knew he had to get out of. Okay? People say, what was this incredible drive that he had, you know? Well, I felt after my time in Johnson City, I understood where it came from.
1: Do you think every president is worthy of a 5-volume Pulitzer Prize winning series?
0: No. I mean, you say, Lyndon Johnson, okay, Medicare. I just finished. They have been proposing health care for the old people for decades. The Southern conservatives in Congress were never going to let this through. The story of how he gets Medicare through, which I hope I told okay, say, that's a miracle what he did. Medicare, all student loans, secondary education, higher education, Voting Rights Act, the Civil Rights Act, immigration reform. He did it all. And then he did Vietnam, which was just horrible. So
1: is
0: that, you say,
1: is Vietnam the hardest part to write?
0: Oh, good question. Yeah. It's very, I'm writing it now. And it's very, really depressing. I just said, well, I want to show, I'll tell you what I just did. I want to show what it's like to fight in the jungle. So you get all the, it's really hard. You get all the interviews and oral histories from these soldiers. You wake up in the morning and there are 5-inch leeches under your skin, you know. It's really depressing. You know, they had 58,000 American dead, 350,000 serious casualties. That's amputations, things like that. Well, I don't want to talk it out. I'm writing now. Sure. Vietnam is really hard to write.
1: On a personal level, do you remember living through the Vietnam War, and what was your position on it?
0: We were broke. We were completely broke. We had sold our house. We were living in this apartment in the Bronx that we hated. That's what I was doing at that time.
1: You were working for Newsday?
0: Well, I had quit to write The Power Broker.
1: That's right.
0: I thought it was going to take me a year. I had the world's smallest advance, $5,000, right? No one wanted a book on Robert Moses. I told Liner it was going to take me a year to do it. I thought I was going to be done in a year. At the end of a year, I had barely started, you know. So we sold our house. Ina sold the house. I mean, we had a little house on Long Island, which we really loved. And I came home one day and Ina said, we sold the house today.
1: Above your head are the complete tapes of Lyndon Johnson.
0: Yes.
1: How valuable were the recordings that he made during his presidency?
0: Unbelievable. He had in his office, he had a device that he could turn the tape. He would signal, he would press it with his knee, And I was in the other office, a secretary named Marie Famer would turn on the tape recorder. But sometimes Johnson forgot to turn it off. So you have 4 or 5 hours of Lyndon Johnson talking. Since he did everything on the phone, you have 4 or 5 hours of being president. It's unbelievable. And at the same time, you say, what's taking this book so long? It takes days, you know, to listen to all these tapes. He basically gave everything to do with him belongs to the Johnson Library.
1: How did you get to know about Bob Moses, Robert Moses?
0: How did I get to know about him?
1: About him, yeah. When did he first cross your transom?
0: Well, in a lot of different ways. He wanted to build a bridge from Oyster Bay to Rye. You know, if he had had his way, he would have covered Long Island Sound with bridges from one end to the other. So there's the Triborough Bridge, the Bronx-Whitestone Bridge, the Throgs Neck Bridge. Now, the next one was going to be a bridge from Oyster Bay to Rye.
1: That would have been about 5-10 miles, wouldn't it?
0: As I remember, 23.
1: And
0: that may be wrong. It's been too many years. But Newsday, you know, basically assigned me to look into that. So you didn't have to look into it very far. You know, this is one of the worst ideas I've ever heard. All this traffic from New England would have come down onto the Long Island Expressway, which was already jammed. The piers of the bridge would have had to be so long and so big that the piers that held it up would have to be so big that they actually, I remember this, have caused tidal pollution in Long Island Sound. So I wrote this story saying it was a bad idea or whatever. I don't really have that. And the next thing I knew, I had a friend in Albany then, and she called and said, Bob, you better come back up here. And I said, oh, I don't think it's necessary. I think I took care of that bridge. She said, Bob, Robert Moses was up here yesterday. I think you ought to come back. And I remember driving up there and walking into the press area of the assembly as they were approving some preliminary study for this bridge by like 143-6. I said, who is this guy? You know, that's where, who is this guy? And the more then you thought about it, and you said, but everything you do, he did. You go to Jones Beach, you know, we lived on Long Island then. Well, he built Jones Beach. You drive on the park, the Northern State Parkway, he built it, the Southern State, he built it, the Long Island Expressway, he was building the expressway as at the time I was writing. And then you would type on your typewriter, City Park Commissioner, Robert Moses. He said, well, what does that have to do with the fact that he's building the Long Island Expressway? Well, you would say, New York State Power Authority Chairman, Robert Moses. And you'd say, well, that's these two big dams up in the Niagara River. What does that have to do with him building Jones Beach? And they said, did he do it like I tried to do in the introduction? He built it all, the whole city, the public infrastructure of the city that we know is all the creation of this one man who was never elected to anything. You know, nobody really knows who he is. That's how I got interested in him.
1: You know, and what I found interesting is that you write that it was really your first understanding of how politics really works. It's not a voter votes for somebody and then things happen, but this hidden power.
0: Yes. That's the right question. Because you couldn't start, let's say I was a reporter then. And so I had won some minor journalistic awards for my investigative reporting. So I thought I knew what was going on. But when I started thinking about Robert Moses, I realized I had no idea what was really going on. I had no idea how power worked. It obviously had nothing to do with being elected, because he was never elected to anything. And he seemed to have more power than anyone who was elected, more than any mayor, more than any governor, more than any mayor or governor put together. So I was interested, you know, as a reporter, you said, well, I really want to explain to people, to readers, how government works, how power works. And the realization came to me through Robert Moses, I have no idea how power works. And it seems to me, neither does anybody else. And it all revolves around this guy, Robert Moses. You couldn't touch anything about him very much without knowing how incredibly racist he was. You said, well, New York City, you know, today, by the measurements, New York City is still the most segregated city in America. That's because all this public housing, 500,000 units of it, he would only build in places that were already ghettos, that were ready, okay? So what? Look at the influence that he had on everything, on everything.
1: You got to interview Robert Moses 7 times.
0: Yes.
1: Again, you've talked about multiple interviews that it's very important to do. Did those interviews get more sophisticated, or did you learn more as they went on?
0: Well, the answer to your question is yes, because you could ask him about things he did when he was young. You know, of course, about his boyhood, about his going to college, his early jobs, and he talked about those. When you started to get up into, I remember, as soon as you started to get up into, now he has power, what's he doing with the power? That was the end of the interviews. I remember I was writing about the Northern State Parkway and how he got the land for the parkway, and how, if you look at the parkway, there are a couple of places, if I say something wrong, it's been too long since I read it, but there are a couple of places where the Northern State Parkway suddenly goes down like this, you say, then it comes back up to it, you say, why did they curve like this? Well, I found out from going through letters one of the curves is because Otto Kahn, his cousin, had a golf course, an 18-hole golf course on his estate. He was the robber baron, this is the golf, and Robert Moses detoured around his golf course. So I spent a lot of time thinking, how can I bring this up without, you know. But the moment I mentioned the word Otto Kahn, I saw his face change, because he was so much smarter than me. And he knew what I had found, you know. And the interview sort of ended very quickly, and I never saw him again. So you say, yes, I learned a lot about his boyhood, but from Robert Moses I learned really nothing about his use of power.
1: Did you realize when you moved to the Hill Country that LBJ was going to be a multi-volume project?
0: Oh, you ask good questions. I got to think. Let me just think what the answer to that is. Yes, because, you know, The Power Broker, as you read it, is about 700,000 words. But I wrote 1,050,000

0: said something really nice of the of really good material. And I felt we were cutting material that I wanted people to know about, and now they wouldn't. And I remember I asked him once about doing it in two volumes, and his reply was, I might get people interested in Robert Moses once, I'll never get them interested in him twice. But I felt that there's a lot of stuff I learned about Robert Moses and Power that no one's ever going to know because we cut it. And I didn't want that to happen again. So when we decided to do the Johnson, Lyndon Johnson, I said to him I wanted to do it in volumes, and he agreed immediately.
1: Yeah, Robert Gottlieb was quite the legendary editor here in New York City, wasn't he?
0: Yes, he was.
1: Did you work with him throughout most of the LBJ years?
0: Well, I worked with him until he died for 50 years, yeah. Fighting all the time.
1: So, Robert Caro, we're here in your apartment in New York City, but life wasn't always Upper West Side for you, was it?
0: No.
1: Where did you start? Not. Where did you start?
0: Where did I start? Oh, I grew up on Central Park West and 94th Street. Then I went to Princeton. After that, we got married. I was a reporter, so we lived on Long Island. Then I quit to do the Power Broker, so we were broke for 7 years. So we lived in an apartment in the Bronx that we truly hated, I have to say. Yeah.
1: When did you meet Ina?
0: I met Ina at Princeton, and there's a picture of the very moment we met. What happened, what that's a picture of, they have a dance there called the Prince Tiger Dance. It's the Daily Princetonian, the newspaper, and the Tiger, the humor magazine. So I was the managing editor of the Daily Princetonian. So I was like the MC at this big dance. And Ina came dancing by with some guy, actually he was from Yale, and they were taking pictures of me, you know, for the paper. And I said, let's take a picture of her. And I jumped down from the stand and went over and cut in on her, basically. And that's the moment we met. That is literally the moment.
1: You didn't even know her name in that picture.
0: No. That is literally the moment we met. So you say the picture is cracked. You'd like to get it restored and blown up. I'm afraid to take it out of the frame because it's so precious.
1: In a sense, we're living in Robert Moses' world that he created, aren't we?
0: New York City is very largely a world that he created. In other words, the fact that everybody has to drive everywhere, that we're so dependent on cars, that's Robert Moses. The fact that it's a segregated city, so segregated, that's Robert Moses. The fact that it's never had enough money for education, that it's put it into public works, you know, that's Robert Moses. So when I say never, I meant during the 50 years he was in power, yes.
1: Was he a dirty politician when it came to money?
0: Oh, no. Well, you ask good questions. That's a very complicated question. You ask good questions. Let me take back my answer, which I said no, that's not true. He wasn't a dirty politician, but he used the power and the money of his public authorities to, I hate to use the word, to buy politicians. Politicians knew if they wanted a public housing development, or they didn't want it in their area, Robert Moses was the guy to see. Okay. The city wanted to, you know, up to World War II, the city had built subway after subway. It was building subways to all the new areas. It intended to build subways to Northeast and Queens and the Northeast and Bronx.

0: Bronx, which is where the city was starting to develop. Then World War II came, so there was no building of any sort, subway or anything else. When World War II ended, the mayor made Robert Moses construction coordinator, which meant he had control over all construction projects. That was the end of building subways. That was the beginning of building highways. So to this day, northeastern Queens and the northeastern part of the Bronx has no subway connection. You can't get in here except by car or bus. The construction contracts would go to companies that were connected to the Democratic organization. The legal fees would go to the legal firms that were connected to the Democratic organization. The public relations work would go to public relations firms that were connected to the Democrat. So he can, without it being out-and-out payoffs, which is what you're talking about, he centralized in himself all the forces of corruption, all the forces, economic forces, that controlled how New York City developed. And it developed in the way that he wanted, which was a city dependent on cars. They used to say to him, build a subway. You know, he said, what's a subway but a hole in the ground? That's a Robert Moses quote. A highway, he said, there's something beautiful in a highway, in the sweeper. It's like he didn't understand the growing congestion from automobiles at all. He never had to experience that because he rode in a huge car. I was in the back seat with him. You felt like you were in some terrific living room. It was upholstered. You know, General Motors gave him a car every year, and it was upholstered in this beautiful leather, and he had a little desk there to write in, and the windows were forward. You didn't feel like you were driving, you know? So in a way, he didn't experience driving the way hundreds of thousands of people do every day of their lives. I mean, what was Robert Moses like? When the people got a look at him, he lost by what is still to this day the largest plurality that anybody ever lost the statewide election in New York. And he started by being very popular. But when you got a look at Robert Moses, you realized that you were facing authoritarianism, that you were facing someone who's going to have his own way. And he's so smart that he's going to find a way to have his own way, even if it doesn't seem possible.
1: You write,
0: you know, there's a letter that sums it all up. It's in the LaGuardia papers, you know. Rob Einar and I would go through the LaGuardia papers in the municipal archives. LaGuardia becomes mayor in 1934. He doesn't realize what Robert Moses is, the power he has, because he's been a congressman in Washington. Now he's the mayor, and he tries to make Moses do something, and Moses just basically says, I don't remember the details. No, he does it his way. And LaGuardia writes him a letter that basically says, the exact quote's in the book, I can't. Listen, I'm mayor. You work for me. And Moses writes on to LaGuardia, Mayor, you better read the contracts. And there were the contracts to build the Triborough Bridge and the other bridges. And of course, they gave the power not to the mayor, but to Robert Moses. And LaGuardia realizes it then. And every mayor thereafter came to that realization that Moses had the power.
1: These shelves, these bookcases look custom made, are they?
0: Yes. Ina designed this whole room. We didn't have enough room for all our books, so this is what Ina did. So behind this whole wall, we have another 24 feet of books. In fact,
1: there's the power broker up there.
0: Yeah, I wanted to show you something. I was looking for a first edition. Let me see if I can open this.
1: I got to say, you are one of the most organized journalists I've ever seen in my life.
0: Well, you know, I'm not normally. I learned I had to the books took so long to do that you forgot where you had everything. I made myself get organized. It's true, because you're writing about something that you learned about 7 years ago. You better know where to look for it.
1: You know, when we were back at your office, you mentioned, you showed us a Teddy Kennedy file of your interviews with Senator Kennedy.
0: Yes.
1: Did he share his brother's opinions of LBJ?
0: I'm not going to answer that because I don't remember the answer, okay?
1: Okay. But the Kennedy-Johnson feud was real, correct?
0: Bobby Kennedy, I'm writing about that now. Robert Kennedy and Lyndon Johnson, which I start to talk about in the last volume, they were two men who hated each other. You know, you don't like to use a word like hate because it sounds so stupid and overstated, but there was real hatred between Robert Kennedy and Lyndon Johnson. It started long before Johnson was president. It started when Bobby was the counsel for his brother's Senate Investigating Committee. I forget the title of it. And I asked George Reedy, who was Johnson's press secretary and a really close confidant, I said, why was this? He said, did you ever see two dogs, that strange dogs that came into a room and the hair rises on their back and the growl begins? He said, that's the two of them. From the moment they met, they hated each other. And, of course, it goes on in the book I'm writing now, when Johnson fears Robert Kennedy, fears that he's going to run against him in 68. And Robert Kennedy just despises Lyndon Johnson. And it's a real story. You know, you say, oh, I love telling this story. You can't mess it up. Even I can't mess it up. It's so dramatic.
1: Yeah, Johnson drops out in March of 68, yeah. Makes his announcement yeah. that Kennedy's running, but he's assassinated
0: yes.
1: June of 68.
0: Yes.
1: Yeah.
0: And all night, Lyndon Johnson is asking his assistants, is he dead yet? Is he dead yet?
1: Mr. Carroll, I happen to notice that there's a whole shelf of awards, and I'd like you to walk through those if you're willing to show us those. And more books in the pantry.
0: Well, I don't know what I can tell you about these. Except
1: you've got two Pulitzer Prizes. Where are they in this?
0: Well, they're at the New York Historical Society, right?
1: At the permanent Caro exhibit.
0: Yes, there is.
1: Is that where most of your archives will eventually end up?
0: All my archives will end up there. A lot of them are there now.
1: What is there now? Because we looked at a lot of your archives in the office, too.
0: Well, yes. But there's I have a lot of files, so I gave them already all the power broker files except the interviews, and I gave them most of my notes and things to the first couple of volumes, and they're indexing them right now, and they're making them available to people, and I'm really thrilled because I've had a number, actually just three, young historians who are doing books who are using those archives already. And that makes me feel great because what's in them, a lot of it you can't find anywhere else. And I think they provide an insight into American history. So I'm just thrilled with the New York Historical Society. I'm just absolutely thrilled that they have the archives, they're making them available to people, and eventually all the files that you looked at in my office will be in the New York Historical Society. When I interviewed people, and I took notes on them, eventually all those notes will be in the archives at the New York Historical Society. And that's not available anywhere else. I must say I'm a good interviewer. I don't know if I'm good in other things, but I'm a good interviewer, and I get people to tell me things, or they tell me things that are an insight into American history. So little of it gets into the books. You know, Peter, you say, of all the stuff I learned about this or that, some tiny percentage is actually in the books. And you feel bad about that. You say, oh, but this is so important, but it didn't fit into the story of in the books. But you say, as long as it's in the archives and someone else is interested in this period or this incident, it's there for them to learn about. That's why I'm so happy about it.
1: Do you ever go down and see the archives or check in with them?
0: Yeah, I do. It says Robert A. Caro study area. And behind, so there's a number of desks there that you're supposed to sit at if you're using the archives. And behind it is all these, eventually there'll be all these file cabinets full of my notes. So I'm really, you know, there are few things, I mean, it's thrilling to me that they're there. When I was a boy, I lived on Central Park West, so I used to walk down Central Park West. I wanted to be a writer. I knew even then I wanted to be a writer when I was a little kid. And there would be the New York Historical Society. To have my papers there now, and to have a permanent exhibit about my life there, is really something that means more to me than I can actually say. They were discussing how much they were going to pay me for it, and I had to tell my representative, I don't care. Wasn't supposed to say that. But they're there now.
1: Well, we walked over here originally because I wanted to ask you about what we're seeing here on this shelf. National Book Award. What else do we have here?
0: Well, this is the National Humanities Medal. I got this from President Obama. There's a medal here from President Clinton. I can't remember which one it is. This is a letter that a medal that the American Academy of Arts and Letters gives only every 6 years for history. And so I got it. So I was very proud of that.
1: Mean anything to you? Do these mean something
0: to you?
1: Well,
0: this means something to me. And this is the first one I met. It says this is for Robert Caro. In 1963, which is 37 and 26. What's that, 63 years?
1: That's a long time ago.
0: This was the first medal I won. It's from the Society of Silurians. Silurians are dinosaurs. So this is old newspaper men. So I admire old newspaper men.
1: Was that for your investigative reporting that you were doing at the time?
0: Yes. This is for a series I wrote for Newsday. It says for Misery. It says, I got it in 1963. Einar and I went to get it. We were so thrilled that night. I never thought I'd get another one. That's the first one I ever won.
1: Do you know, you mentioned 1963. Do you remember November 21st, 1963?
0: Yeah.
1: Where were you?
0: I was in the desert in Arizona doing this series. I was one of the last people in America to learn about the assassination. I was then doing this series about, they were selling desert land in the middle of the Mojave Desert as retirement home sites in the sun, mainly to retired PBA, the Patrolman Benevolent Association, and retired firemen, just jipping them. There's nothing there but desert land. So I was in the middle of this desert land with somebody that was taking me around. And the radio reception, in that time you drove down from Las Vegas and suddenly you were in the desert. And there was no town around or anything. And the radio reception had, all you got was static. At the end of that day, we're driving back, and the first thing I remember hearing was Governor Connally's wounds was so. I said, Governor Connally, what's this about?
2: It appears as though something has happened in the motorcade route. Something, I repeat, has happened in the motorcade route. There's numerous people running up the hill alongside Elm Street, there by the Simmons Freeway. Several police officers are rushing up the hill at this time. Stand by just a moment, please. Something has happened in the motorcade route. Stand by, please. Parkland Hospital, there has been a shooting. Parkland Hospital has been advised to stand by for a severe gunshot wound. I repeat, a shooting in the motorcade in the downtown area. Parkland Hospital has been advised to stand by for a severe gunshot wound. The president's car is now going past me. The limousine is now traveling at a very high rate of speed. Secret Service men standing up in the limousine. They are armed with submachine guns. It appears as though someone in the limousine might have been hit by the gunfire.
0: Then static came in, and we couldn't hear anything. And I didn't really hear about the assassination until we got back near the highway where the radio reception came in. That was in the evening. So that's how I found out about the assassination.
1: Is New York better today than it was in 2001?
0: You'd like to say yes, but the fact is, you don't really know. We don't really know. There's another New York. Over 500,000 people live in housing projects, you know, public housing projects. I don't know how they are. I know they were constructed, actually, by Robert Moses on the cheapest thing. So the elevators were always breaking down. The electrical systems were going out. Then you say, how is the education of all these young people? I don't know the answers to any of these questions. You really hope we have a new mayor. He seems to understand a lot of this stuff, so I'm hoping that the emphasis of the city is on helping to bring its poorest people back into really part of the city. But I don't know how it's working out.
1: Mr. Carroll, what's that book that you always wanted to write but just never quite got to? Did you have a topic?
0: Yeah. Franklin Roosevelt. As it happens, what really happened, you know, my books are about what really happened, how politics, you know, how laws really got passed or didn't get passed. We don't know enough about what Roosevelt did in the 100 days. No one's done, and there are a lot of books on it, and a lot of people are going to get angry at me for saying this, but they don't explain how he got all these things through, Social Security, you know, all these things that we think of today, how Roosevelt got it through. Now, Roosevelt, you ask, is there a book you'd like to do? Yeah. You'd like to do Franklin Roosevelt. A doctor says to him, you'll never walk again. You'll never be able to go to the bathroom again unless someone carries you. And you decide to become president of the United States, and you become president, and you save the country in the Depression. And all my life I say, oh, I wish I was doing that book. As it happens, a friend of mine named Meg Jacobs is doing that book at the moment, and I envy her for doing it. Yeah.
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4: 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And then Washington Examiner White House reporter Mabinti Qureshi previews the week ahead at the White House. 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C-SPAN's Washington Journal. 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
6: This Sunday, the price of war. Gas prices hit a four-year high as the war with Iran passes the 60-day mark.
7: The gas will go down. As soon as the war's over, it'll drop like a rock.
6: And as President Trump weighs his next military move, the Pentagon reveals the growing price tag for the conflict, and the political fight here at home is heating up.
8: The biggest adversary we face at this point are the reckless, feckless, and defeatist words of congressional Democrats and some Republicans.
9: The president must terminate this use of force until Congress says otherwise.
6: Plus, targeted. Former FBI Director James Comey is indicted for a second time for posting a photo of seashells arranged on a beach that prosecutors say amounted to a threat against President Trump.
10: Threatening the life of the President of the United States will never be tolerated.
11: I'm still innocent. I'm still not afraid.
6: And lines drawn. States move to redraw congressional maps after the Supreme Court decision limits the Voting Rights Act.
12: This is obviously the right result.
13: But we're not here to step back. We're here to fight back.
6: What will it mean for the midterms and beyond? My guest this morning, Acting Attorney General Todd Blanche and Democratic Senator Adam Schiff of California. Joining me for insight and analysis are NBC News Senior Homeland Security Correspondent Julia Ainslie, Amna Nawaz, co-anchor of PBS NewsHour, Mark Short, former Director of Legislative Affairs for President Trump, and former Democratic Congresswoman Val Demings. Welcome to Sunday. It's Meet the Press.
14: From NBC News in Washington, the longest-running show in television history, this is Meet the Press with Kristen Welker.
6: Good Sunday morning. As the war with Iran surges past the critical 60-day mark, gas prices are at their highest point since the conflict began. The average price of gas is up 47% since late February, from $2.98 per gallon to now $4.39 per gallon. President Trump, who campaigned on a promise to lower prices, is facing growing pressure over the price spike as the war becomes as unpopular as the Iraq and Vietnam wars at their peaks.
15: Gasoline's high. Other prices are way down, but gasoline's high. But when this is over, you'll have a world without a nuclear weapon with Iran.
6: When the war will end remains an open question. Under the 1973 War Powers Resolution, a president must seek congressional authorization for continued military action after 60 days. But the Trump administration now argues it does not need approval, saying a ceasefire declared on April 7th resets the clock. President Trump writing to Congress, quote, there has been no exchange of fire between the United States forces and Iran since April 7th, 2026. The hostilities that began on February 28th, 2026 have terminated. The president on Friday.
16: Why are you not seeking congressional approval to extend it?
15: Because it's never been sought before. There's been numerous, many, many times, and nobody's ever gotten it before. They consider it totally unconstitutional. But we're always in touch with Congress. But nobody's ever sought it before.
7: They don't like the word war. And they call it a military operation because that way you don't have a war, you don't have legal problems.
6: And joining me now is Acting Attorney General Todd Blanche. Mr. Blanche, welcome back to Meet the Press.
17: Good morning.
6: Good morning. Thank you for being here in person. We really appreciate it. Let's start right there with the war. As you know, the War Powers Act requires Congress to authorize military action beyond 60 days, which the U.S. passed on Friday. The president did send a letter to Congress, just to recap, saying that hostilities have been terminated given the ceasefire that was put in place on April 7th. And yet the U.S. is actively engaged in a naval blockade of Iranian ports as part of this conflict. Is the United States at war with Iran?
17: No. I mean, what President Trump said this weekend is absolutely true. My job as the acting attorney general is to make sure that the president, that we all are doing the right thing legally, and we absolutely are. As we said to Congress last week, there has been nothing going on, no hostilities, no exchange of fire since in almost a month. And how do you end a conflict? How do you end this? You have a ceasefire, and that's exactly what we have, and Congress knows that, and the leadership knows that, and there's a lot of drama. I'm sure that Senator Schiff will come on here and say something different. This has been done repeatedly for many, many years with many, many presidents, and there's nothing inconsistent about what we're doing and what's been done in the past.
6: Well, you say that you're not actively at war. Here is what President Trump had to say on Friday. I want to play it for you, get your reaction on the other side.
7: They don't like the word war. And they call it a military operation because that way you don't have a war, you don't have legal problems.
6: Is the president effectively arguing that he can avoid congressional approval by avoiding using the word war?
17: He's not effectively arguing anything except that he is trying to keep this country safe. We have kept Congress updated at every step of the way, consistent with what other presidents have done. President Trump is doing something that the past five presidents did not do. They promised to do it. They promised, oh, we'll stop Iran. Oh, Iran can never have a nuclear weapon. President Trump is doing what others have promised but failed to do. And as far as what we're doing with Congress, keeping them updated, we are doing so.
6: As you know, Democrats and even some Republicans say that the ceasefire is not enough to override this 60-day benchmark. Republican Senator Susan Collins posted, quote, the president's authority as commander-in-chief is not without limits. That deadline is not a suggestion. It is a requirement. Are there any legal limits on the president's powers to carry out the war with Iran?
17: Suggesting that President Trump or this administration or the Department of War is violating the law is just completely wrong. It's not appropriate to say that. We are complying with the law. I can tell you that as the acting attorney general. We are doing exactly what we're supposed to do legally, and President Trump will continue to do that.
6: But are there any to this point, do you see any limits on how he has to carry out
17: this
6: war?
17: Yes, of course there's limits to what President Trump can do, and he's never said there aren't limits. He's acting within his duty to the American people to keep us safe. He's not engaged in a popularity contest when it comes to what we're doing in Iran. He is doing something that will save us for generations. And so he's doing something, again, that every president since Reagan has said that we should do, and he's the only one willing to do it.
18: The President Trump said that the War Powers Act is unconstitutional. Do you agree with that?
17: I'm not talking about the constitutionality of the War Powers Act. It doesn't do anything. I will tell you the Department of Justice advises the President, advises the Department of War, and we are acting completely within the law with what we're doing.
18: All right, let's move on to former FBI Director James Comey. A grand jury has indicted the former FBI director for this Instagram post. I want to put it up. I think a lot of folks have seen it at this point. 8647 in seashells, which the indictment says, quote, a reasonable recipient who is familiar with the circumstances would interpret as a serious expression of an intent to do harm to the President of the United States. How does that image of seashells amount to a serious threat against the president's life?
17: Well, every case requires an investigation. And what you just showed is one part of that investigation. What you just showed is the Instagram post. Rest assured that the career assistant United States attorneys in North Carolina, the career FBI agents, the career Secret Service agents that investigated this case didn't just look at the Instagram post and walk away. That's why you saw an indictment last week, notwithstanding the fact that it was last May that the post was made. So I am not permitted to get into the details of what the grand jury heard or found, as you know, but rest assured that it's not just the Instagram post that leads somebody to get indicted.
18: Well, part of what the government would have to prove his intent. James Comey deleted the post the same day, and he wrote, quote, I didn't realize some folks associate those numbers with violence. It never occurred to me, but I oppose violence of any kind, so I took the post down. How do you prove intent, Mr. Blanch, when Mr. Comey himself said he didn't understand that some people would look at that and think about violence?
17: You prove intent like you always prove intent. You prove intent with witnesses. You prove intent with documents, with materials. So again, this is not just about a single Instagram post. This is about a body of evidence that the grand jury collected over the series of about 11 months. That evidence was presented to the grand jury. And it's not the government, it's not the Department of Justice, it's not Todd Blanche that returned an indictment against James Comey. It's a grand jury, part of the judicial process. And that this process has to be allowed to play out in the courts. It's not fair to Mr. Comey. It's certainly not fair to the prosecutors for us to be airing your view or my view of this indictment. It's something that will be presented in court at the time set by the judge.
18: Well, let's delve a little deeper. Conservative legal scholar Jonathan Turley said, quote, this indictment is facially unconstitutional, absent some unknown new facts. Are you in fact saying that there are facts beyond this Instagram post that clearly establish an intent to threaten the president's life?
17: I've said repeatedly that this was an investigation that lasted 11 months. If the only facts that existed was the posting of the Instagram, obviously, that wouldn't have taken 11 months. And so when Mr. Turley talks about whether it's facially unconstitutional, absent unknown facts or circumstances, we will necessarily have to prove beyond a reasonable doubt at trial every element of this crime, which we're prepared to do.
18: Can you and will you let the public know what any of those other facts are?
17: Absolutely. It's called a trial. That's what happens in every single case. We indict thousands of cases every year. Every one of those cases, there's an indictment, and then eventually there is a trial or some sort of disposition at the trial, a public trial that will be open to the public. Everybody in this country will know exactly what evidence the government has against Mr. Comey.
18: I know you can't give me specifics, but can you give me any insight? Are you talking about writings? Are you talking about conversations? What does this other evidence consist of?
17: We are talking about evidence of all sorts, and that means documents, that means witnesses, and that means the whole array of what we did. And again, we are not talking about some political guy in D.C. running out and getting an indictment. We are talking about career prosecutors in North Carolina systematically investing a case with the FBI working with them, with the Secret Service working with them, and now we have an indictment.
18: Well, the image, excuse me, is part of what led to this indictment.
17: Yes.
18: It is worth noting that on Amazon.com, we looked this up, there are dozens of products with the same terminology. We're showing it right here, 8647 being sold and purchased right now. Should individuals selling or buying 8647 merchandise be concerned that they're going to be prosecuted by the DOJ?
17: This isn't about a single incident. Okay, of course not. That's posted constantly. That phrase is used constantly. There are constantly men and women who choose to make threatening statements against President Trump. Every one of those statements do not result in indictments, of course. There are facts, there are circumstances, there are investigations that have to take place, and we have charged dozens and dozens of men and women this year with threatening President Trump and others. So this isn't a new charge we're bringing.
18: Just to be very clear, you are suggesting the seashells themselves are not at the root of this indictment.
17: No, I am suggesting that every single case depends on the investigation that's done. And of course, the seashells are part of that case. I mean, that's what the public sees. But without a doubt, and it should be evident by the fact that it's been 11 months since the posting and the indictment, there is an investigation that takes place. And that's the result. The result of that investigation is the indictment that was returned last week.
18: Let's talk big picture. Back on September 20th, President Trump publicly posted a private message to then Attorney General Pam Bondi, pressuring her to prosecute Senator Adam Schiff, James Comey, and Letitia James, writing, quote, "They're all guilty as hell, but nothing is going to be done. They impeached me twice. They indicted me five times over nothing. Justice must be served now." Why should the public believe that any case brought against the individuals listed there is an independent law enforcement decision and not retribution?
17: Well, because you have investigations and you have indictments and you have the result. I mean, listen, if years later you're judged by a simple note from President Trump, by the way, that wasn't a private message. That was a message delivered to the entire world.
18: Right.
17: So this is not being done behind closed doors.
18: But it was meant to be private initially, based on
17: my
18: conversations.
17: How do you know it was meant to be private?
18: Based on my conversations, it was meant to
17: be.
18: Well,
17: I'm not aware of those conversations.
18: With top administration officials, it was meant to be private and posted by mistake.
17: President Trump is very clear with the American people what he expects as President of the United States. That is not something he hides from the American people. He wants justice. He wants full investigations where appropriate. And by the way, that's a good thing. That's not a bad thing. Everybody in this country should want that. And so, no, I don't operate based upon concern or fear. The American people will know exactly what we're doing and why we're doing it.
18: And yet, Mr. Acting Attorney General, the Justice Department has already indicted former FBI Director James Comey, as you know, and New York Attorney General Letitia James, and a federal judge dismissed both of those cases. Why should people have confidence that this case will actually move forward and is rooted in facts?
17: Well, let's be accurate, okay? The judge dismissed those cases not based on a factual finding that President Trump did something wrong or that there was something wrong with the underlying facts leading to that indictment. The federal judge dismissed that case because he found that the U.S. attorney was not properly appointed. That's not there was no final finding on the facts or anything like that. So, look, those cases are on appeal. We will see what happens. But, again, you're comparing apples to oranges when you say just because that indictment was dismissed, there's something wrong with the underlying investigation.
18: Well, again, he did directly push to have those people indicted. Charges were brought, and then they were dropped. Does that not undercut, potentially, the trust that people have in the Justice Department?
17: Absolutely not. And by the way, do you think, or do the American people think, that nothing was done on those cases until President Trump posted that truth in September? Now, these are ongoing investigations. Investigations take time. Investigations take effort. And so, no, I am not concerned. What we do at the Department of Justice, the American people can judge us. And they will, and I'm ready to be judged, because we're doing the right thing. We're restoring justice, which nobody saw for 4 years. There weren't guests on your show for 4 years during the last administration being overly critical of what the Department of Justice is doing. And that was a problem. And we fixed it.
18: I want to turn now to the shooting at the White House Correspondents' Dinner. Since we last spoke, it has been deemed an assassination attempt against President Trump. We are all so thankful he is okay. And everyone at that dinner, including yourself, is okay. His lawyers say that the suspect in this case is now on a suicide watch. Are there any new updates you can share on the investigation or new charges that the suspect may be facing?
17: Well, look, the investigation is ongoing, and it happened just over a week ago, and I expect that the U.S. Attorney Pirro, that she and her team are continuing to work on understanding why this man allegedly did what he did, any other information that they can learn from the devices and from the search warrants that were executed. I don't have an update to provide you beyond the fact that we are working hard. I expect in the next week or so there will be more information information coming out. Obviously, assuming the investigation moves forward, there will be an indictment forthcoming, and all that is typical of what happens.
18: You say more information, more charges potentially too?
17: Potentially. I mean, look, I think that's what happens, right? There's initial charges and there's an investigation, and to the extent that the government learns more things, I assure you they will become charges.
18: All right. Let's turn to the Supreme Court's decision to remove a major pillar of the Voting Rights Act, which protected minority voters. In his majority decision, Justice Alito argued this, quote, the nation had made, quote, great strides in ending entrenched racial discrimination. Do you believe that minority voters are represented equally in this country?
17: Yes, there is no doubt that the Supreme Court got this decision right. It's the position of the Department of Justice. It's the position of this administration. We argued the case. And so, yes, there is also no doubt that the existing system was not consistent with our Constitution. And that's what the Supreme Court found. And there's going to be a lot of criticism, I expect, even in the coming moments on this show about that decision. But the reality is what people cannot say is that the provision that was struck down by the Supreme Court is consistent with our Constitution. And that's the Supreme Court's job, is to interpret the Constitution.
18: But the voters see this country differently. According to the latest Gallup poll, 83% of black Americans and 61% of white Americans believe that racism is widespread. Does that challenge the idea that there is racial equality?
17: The Supreme Court doesn't make decisions based upon a Gallup poll. The Supreme Court is not allowed to make decisions because there's some poll that says some percentage of Americans feel one way or another. They interpret the Constitution, and keeping our elections fair, keeping our elections exactly what they're supposed to be, consistent with the Constitution, is what President Trump has been fighting for 10 years. And so this was a great win for the American
18: people.
17: But
18: the root of the Voting Rights Act was to make sure that people were treated equally, that they had equal rights when it came to voting and representation. Does it not weaken that ultimate goal?
17: The fact that we're talking about this when Democrats in Congress, for example, refuse to support basic structures to guarantee free and fair elections is laughable. I mean, the fact that we are talking about this decision from the Supreme Court, which is just a constitutional decision, when what we should be talking about is that there's a lot of things that we can be doing, like voter ID. Like every time you walk into a restaurant or a club, you have to show your ID. How about you have to show your ID to vote? That's not anything that's crazy, and that's what we should be talking about.
18: Certainly one of the votes on Capitol Hill right now. Quickly before I let you go, the position of Attorney General remains open. You still have an acting in front of your title. Are you hoping to drop that acting title and become the Attorney General?
17: I am happy to do my job. No matter, President Trump can ask me to do whatever he chooses, and I'll be happy to do my job. We, the Department of Justice, all of our employees are working hard every day to restore justice, and we will continue to do that. I love my job, no matter what it is.
18: All right, Acting Attorney General Todd Blanche, thank you very much
17: thank
18: for being
17: you.
18: Here to cover a range of topics this morning. We really appreciate
17: thank
18: it.
17: You.
18: When we come back, Democratic Senator Adam Schiff joins me next.
19: This is Meet the Press from NBC News on C-SPAN Radio.
18: Welcome back. And joining me now is Democratic Senator Adam Schiff of California. Senator Schiff, welcome back to Meet the Press.
20: Thank you.
18: Thanks so much for being here. Let's start with the war where I started with the acting attorney general, now past its 60-day mark. President Trump, as you know, sent a letter to Congress arguing he does not need congressional approval because the ceasefire paused the clock effectively. Do you think the administration is following the law?
20: No, absolutely not. And it's important to recognize this war was unlawful and unconstitutional from the start. We didn't have to wait 60 days to reach that conclusion because under the Constitution, only Congress can initiate a war or authorize a war or declare war. The only exceptions are if the United States is attacked or there's an imminent threat of attack, then the president can take action in the near term. That's when the 60-day clock begins, if there's a legitimate reason to begin the war at the start. And there wasn't here. This is a war of choice, which is now brought a terrible cost in 13 service members who lost their lives, scores of others injured, many seriously injured, highest gas prices now in years. It's pushed inflation up to a high in several years. And, of course, the opportunity cost is that we can't invest in hospitals and health care and things that would improve the quality of life for Americans. But this war was plagued from the start. It's also important in terms of the War Powers Act. That act, as that Susan Collins quote illustrates, she's accurate about that, dictates that U.S. forces have to be removed after 60 days unless Congress has intervened to authorize action. We haven't. The Navy is still deployed. It is still blockading Iranian ports. It is still interdicting ships. There is no exception for the U.S. Navy to the War Powers Act. So what Mr. Bland said is absolutely wrong. I think they understand that. And what's more, the president's claim at the outset of your segment that no president has sought an authorization to use force is also simply wrong. George W. Bush, of course, did, both in Afghanistan and with the Iraq War.
18: Let me ask you, because back in 2007, you called on then-President Obama. In 2011, I should say, you called on then-President Obama to seek congressional authorization for military force in Libya after exceeding the 60-day mark. The Obama administration argued that because there was no sustained fighting, the War Powers Act did not apply then. If Congress didn't enforce the law then, why should Americans have confidence that it will be enforced now?
20: Well, I think that was a mistake then. I think it's an even bigger mistake now. The Obama administration at the time claimed that hostilities had never begun. So they didn't make the acknowledgement that President Trump has here, that he began a war 2 months ago. They claimed because of the limited nature of our engagement, the limited risk of escalation, that hostilities as defined in the act never began. Now, I think that's wrong and that's a mistake. And you're right. Both parties have fallen down on the job in terms of asserting Congress's war power. But we've never had a full-fledged war like this that the president himself acknowledges is war. And what's more, as we talked about, the ceasefire of some of the bombing does not toll. There is no tolling provision in the War Powers Act. So that's just plain wrong. But you're right. Both parties have been at fault here. But I don't think we've ever had such a clear violation of the act as we have right now.
18: Let me ask you about the impact here at home. Obviously, the center of it, those high gas prices, they rose to a four-year high this week. Democratic Senate nominee James Tallarico has called to suspend the federal gas tax of 18 cents per gallon until prices start to fall. Is that something that you would support in the Senate, suspending the federal gas tax?
20: You know, I've argued in the past, under circumstances much less egregious than this, that we could suspend the gas tax, but we needed to pay for it with a windfall profits tax on the oil companies that are making money hand over fist. So I would support a proposal like that, that won't deplete us of revenue to fix our roads. But really, the best remedy to bring down gas prices is to bring this illegal war to an end. And I don't think anything short of that is really going to make a demonstrable impact on price at the pump. The way prices are going up and the speed they're going up, it would very quickly eat up any savings from suspending the gas tax. But I'd be willing to entertain that if the oil companies who are making such big profits have to pay for it.
18: Well, let me follow up with you and ask about your state specifically. California has the highest tax on gasoline, ranging between 60 cents to 70 cents per gallon. Would you call on Governor Gavin Newsom to suspend the gas tax in your state?
20: Well, again, I'd be open to that as long as we place that windfall profits tax on the oil companies. But look, in California, we have some of the dirtiest air in the country. We've made a lot of progress in trying to address it. Some of these revenues go to helping us do that, as well as maintain and improve our roads, our bridges, and a lot of the deferred maintenance, which is very much in need. So we have to continue to invest in infrastructure. Again, I think the way to try to reduce prices, as well as make sure we have the resources to invest in our cities, is by making sure oil companies are paying their fair share, not gouging people. And that's, in addition to ending this war, I think the kind of steps we need to take.
18: Let me ask you about former FBI Director James Comey, indicted, of course, over that social media post, which federal prosecutors say was a threat to harm President Trump. You just heard my conversation with Acting Attorney General Todd Blanche about this. You have called the case, quote, a vindictive prosecution. But a grand jury did sign off on the case. Are you saying that you do not have faith in that grand jury?
20: Look, as one judge notably said, a skilled prosecutor can indict a ham sandwich. The prosecutor gets to show the grand jury what it wants to show the grand jury. It is not, the grand jury doesn't get to see a lot of the exculpatory evidence, doesn't have independent legal experts to talk about how frivolous this case is. I'm sure none of that was done here. And look, the only facts that distinguished this case from those people buying things on Amazon or posting things on Amazon is not any particular facts that are not visible to the public. It's the fact that James Comey is a political opponent of the president's. It's the fact the president has called upon him for prosecution. It's the fact that Todd Blanche wants to keep this job. It's the fact that Pam Bondi didn't successfully bring a case against one of the president's enemies. All of that is deeply illegitimate. I was a prosecutor for almost 6 years. I never saw such a weak case. And I think, Kristen, in the future, in the Department of Justice, if anyone ever suggests bringing a case this weak, there'll be a new name for it. They'll be called seashells cases. Are you telling me we should bring another seashells case? I think this case is likely to be thrown out even before it goes to a jury. It will absolutely be thrown out by the jury. But the fact that we're spending time on a seashells case and the top leadership of the Justice Department is so focused on it means they're not focused on violent crime cases. They're not focused on rape cases and child trafficking. They're focused now on James Comey and seashells. And it's the American public that suffers.
18: As you know, and as I just read, your name was on that list. Are you concerned, Senator, that you could be next?
20: I'm not concerned in the sense that if they bring a case against me, it'll suffer the same fate as this one is likely to suffer. But what I am concerned about is, you know, all that is lost in the Justice Department, a department that, you know, I loved and venerated my time there. We now have scores of seasoned prosecutors who are leaving by the hundreds, by the thousands, who are asked to do unethical things and, you know, properly are saying no. We're seeing indictments, as we saw in New York, dismissed against a corrupt mayor or a mayor facing corruption cases or allegations because he's willing to help the president on an unrelated issue like immigration. I'm talking about the former mayor of New York here. These kind of abuses mean that the department isn't going after oil companies that are price gouging. It's not going after companies that are abusing consumers. It's not protecting us from monopolistic conduct in the market. It is instead focused on the president's agenda of retribution. And that's a terrible use of resources and a terrible precedent to set.
18: Let me turn to redistricting, of course, the Supreme Court. There are concerns that this latest ruling could limit the use of race in redistricting and could grant Republicans a handful of seats, concerns among some Democrats. Let me get your reaction, because Democrats promised that some of these redistricting efforts were going to be temporary. But Leader Hakeem Jeffries said, quote, "We are in an era of maximum warfare everywhere all the time." Should Democrats break their promise not to redistrict and continue with these redistricting fights, Senator?
20: Well, first of all, I think it's important to understand what's behind all of this. Why did President Trump begin the redistricting wars? Why is the Supreme Court, which is no longer a conservative court, it's merely a partisan court. A conservative court would have some respect for precedent. They don't. Why did they bring that voting rights case to begin with? And it's because their agenda is so deeply unpopular. They feel they're going to lose their majority unless they can gerrymander the districts, unless they can affirmatively use race to disenfranchise people. So this is why this whole redistricting war began. And yes, Democrats made the decision, we're going to fight this fight if that's the task at hand, if we need to do it, to make sure that voters actually have a choice in the policies of this country. Whether that will be temporary or permanent, I hope it is temporary. I hope that Congress will pass a bill that I've sponsored and co-sponsored for years, which would outlaw the gerrymander nationwide. I hope the country gets so sick of this, of politicians writing their own maps and choosing their own voters instead of voters choosing their own elected officials, that they insist on a national redistricting reform. But I suspect if the Republicans continue to do this, Democrats are going to find the necessity and feel the necessity of fighting fire with fire. But this is really a poor trend, an anti-democratic trend for the country. And I hope that when Democrats take power in both houses and once again take power in the White House, that we will insist on a national redistricting reform and end these gerrymanders for good.
18: All right. Quickly, I want to ask you about the gubernatorial race in California, the primary just about a month away. You endorsed a former representative, Eric Swalwell, who withdrew, and you withdrew your support amid allegations of sexual misconduct. The primary, again, right around the corner. Will you endorse a new candidate, and who is that?
20: You know, I haven't...

0: decide who I'm supporting myself, and I'm reluctant to get involved again.
1: All right. Well, when you make that decision, please come back. Let us know. Senator Adam Schiff, thank you so very much for being here.
0: Thank you.
1: When we come back, gas prices hit a four-year high. How will it impact the midterms? The panel is next.
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1: Welcome back. The panel is here. Julia Ainslie, NBC News senior Homeland Security correspondent and author of the new book, Undue Process. PBS NewsHour co-anchor Amna Nawaz, former Democratic Congresswoman Val Demings, and Mark Short, former Trump Director of Legislative Affairs. Thanks to all of you. Welcome. Let me start with you, Amna. Let's talk about what we heard from the acting Attorney General about the war in Iran. I asked him point blank, is the U.S. at war? He said no, and argued that there is a ceasefire. Therefore, the clock's been halted on that 60-day deadline. What are you hearing? We know President Trump was briefed about a range of potential options, including military options.
3: Well, we know President Trump has not taken military options off the table since the start of these actions. He never has. I doubt he ever will, because this is a president who likes to keep his options open. I found it interesting, the legal argument he was making there, because we should also point out this is not the first president to argue about the unconstitutionality of the War Powers Act. I'm old enough to remember Obama and the signature drone strikes, George W. Bush and enhanced interrogation techniques. Nixon tried to veto the War Powers Resolution, right? But we had Harold Coe on the show last week on NewsHour, who made the argument that this is a game clock, essentially. Mm. The ceasefire doesn't stop it. The War Powers Resolution is what it is. That clock ran out last week. This now comes down to a legal argument, and it also comes down to whether or not Republicans in Congress choose to enforce it. We know privately they've had some concerns about that. You shared what Susan Collins has had to say publicly, but there have been six votes before lawmakers when they've had the chance to be able to exercise their authority and oversight and have chosen not to. So whether or not there's a deal, whether there's military action, the legal argument is a separate issue.
1: Yeah, Mark, do you see any more Republicans getting on board? And how much concern is there that while the war, the ceasefire is dragging out, gas prices continue to go up and the midterms are around the corner?
4: Well, let's separate those. I really don't think you'll see too many more Republicans. Susan Collins is obviously in a competitive race. And so I think for her to show her independence, she wants to break with Trump on something. But look, the War Powers Resolution was passed in 1973 at the height of the Vietnam War. It has not been tested by the Supreme Court. Mm. And I think that there's a lot of Democrats who want to call on it today. But, you know, when President Obama was president, we had military troops in Libya starting in March of 2011. They went until October 2011. Democrats were not calling for contesting War Powers Resolution and what the executive power was there. So this is a partisan game that gets played every time the executive branch chooses military action. The reality is that this president has a chance to make historic changes in the Middle East. And if he's successful, the risk premium that we pay on energy prices will go down. But I think his challenge is that that has not been well articulated to the American people. It's been explained that one time we're doing this to make sure they have no nuclear weapons, another time for regime change, another time to basically debase their military capability. And when Chris Wright comes on your show and says gas prices may not get below $4 the next year, he gets his hand slapped. And I think it would be helpful to explain to the American people, here's what would happen if there was actually freedom in the Middle East, and what would happen if in no longer this regime for 47 years has been murdering and killing innocent people was removed, and what would happen to energy prices long term. That is an argument they should be making to the American people today.
1: Congresswoman, pick up on that, and how should Democrats navigate that in the midterms, given the long-term argument that Mark and, quite frankly, President Trump are making? This is about the long-term safety of security of the United States and the whole world, quite frankly, and gas prices, the president argues, will start to come down once the war
5: ends. Well, look, the safety and security of our nation should be our number one concern. But Democrats' message has to be rooted and grounded in reality. The reality is gas prices are high. Matter of fact, everything's going up. Groceries are high. Gas, I filled up my husband's Ford truck last week. I was doing him a favor. It was $146. I won't be doing that favor again anytime soon. But fertilizer, farmers are feeling it. Democrats are hearing every day from their constituents, look, what are y'all doing to make my life better and lower prices? So I think that Democrats, while safety and security is the number one concern, that's not what they are hearing about every day from people on the ground.

0: people want to know, when are my costs of living going down? The president is the one who said that on day one he would lower price and not get in any forever wars. Just the opposite has happened.
1: Yeah, he's getting very low marks on his handling of the economy, higher marks on his handling on immigration and deportation. Julia, that takes me to your book. Let me just hold it up. Undue Process, inside the inside story of Trump's mass deportation program. You explore the president's mass deportation program. You also explore his use of executive authority. Talk about why this book in this moment and what you think the implications are as we look ahead to the midterms.
2: Yeah, you know, Kristen, I really think that this book will walk people through why what an issue was that started as Trump's biggest political asset turned into his biggest political liability going into the midterms. I've covered immigration since 2014. You and I talk about it a lot. But 2025, I realized what I was covering was unlike anything I had seen before. And I started to document every change in policy, whether it was using the Alien Enemies Act to deport people without due process, or a number of changes that they were making throughout. And what I found was a vast expansion of executive power. And what I tell people is, no matter how you feel about immigration, whether you're for deporting every illegal immigrant who's living in the United States, anyone who crossed the border illegally, or you think everyone who crossed the border should have asylum, this is a vast expansion of executive power. In fact, one of the things that I reveal in the book was a program that they wanted to expand that would allow technology to scan social media of foreign students who were legally in the United States and find anything that they were posting that was just anti-Trump priorities, and then to take that list and find underlying crimes so they could revoke their visas and deport them. This is coming from a president who also said, after sending people to CICOT prison in El Salvador, what if we did that for Americans? So I think even if people are picking up this book, and immigration isn't their top issue, it's not something that brings them to the polls, they're going to learn just how far things could have gone and all of the moments that led up to the flashbangs that we saw throughout the summer, really leading to Minneapolis.
1: Well, Julia, thank you for being here to talk about An Undue Process. It's a great book. I've started reading it, and as you say, has big implications for the midterms. We're going to have much more on the midterms, so please stick around, guys. When we come back, an historic visit from King Charles, how the British monarchy has endured in our Meet the Press Minute next.
3: The Meet the Press panel includes NBC News senior Homeland Security correspondent Julia Ainslie, PBS NewsHour co-anchor Amna Nawaz, former Florida Democratic Representative Val Demings, and former Trump White House Legislative Affairs Director Mark Short. And Meet the Press continues now on C-SPAN Radio.
1: Welcome back. King Charles arrived in Washington this week for an historic state visit, meeting with President Trump and addressing a joint session of Congress in a speech filled with humor. He's only the second British monarch ever to address Congress after his mother, Queen Elizabeth, 35 years ago. And it marks the first official UK state visit to Washington since 2007, when Queen Elizabeth and Prince Philip were hosted by President George W. Bush. Prince Philip joined Meet the Press back in 1969 at a time when monarchies across Europe were in decline following World War II.
4: Why do you think the British monarchy is so strong, despite the fact that so many monarchies in Europe have died?
5: Well, I think the British are more liberal in their outlook. Most of the monarchies in Europe were really destroyed by their greatest and most ardent supporters. It was the most reactionary people who somehow or other tried to hold on to something without letting it develop into change. I think in the United Kingdom, the monarchy, I think for a long time, has been much closer to the population as a whole, and therefore has responded to has been more in touch and responded to different attitudes, whereas I think the monarchies of Europe were much more stylized and much more rigid in their concept, and this has eventually destroyed them.
1: When we come back, a Supreme Court ruling on voting rights upends the political map ahead of the midterms. The panel is back with us next.
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1: Welcome back. The panel is still with us. Julia, let me start with you, because this week Congress finally voted to end the longest partial government shutdown, DHS shutdown, but still not funding ICE and CBP. And you've been reporting it could take some time, actually, to get DHS back online.
2: Yeah, especially in the way TSA workers are hired. 1,100 quit. It takes some time to onboard people and to convince them to come work for an agency that could lose funding again in September. That's why we saw Delta this week say they want to see a separate package to make sure that FAA workers and TSA workers keep getting funded during a shutdown. But, you know, as I explain in my book, this is a behemoth agency that started in 9/11, and now you have some very practical agencies that everyone needs, like FEMA, that have been tied to these controversial policies. So it could happen again. There are problems for Congress as well as for the American people, who could continue to see long lines at airports this summer.
1: Well, I know you and we will all be watching it very closely. Amna, let me talk to you about another huge headline this week. I was talking about it with our guest, the Supreme Court decision on the Voting Rights Act. Louisiana has already postponed its primary elections as it looks to potentially redraw its max. How do you see this playing out in the midterms, but also 2028?
6: I mean, I think what we saw within the first 24 to 48 hours after the decision gives us some indication. We saw a number of states where there was litigation related to potentially racially gerrymandered maps that had already been decided that is now up for play again. Other cases where maps were being disputed, and this court decision now comes into play. We've seen calls in Georgia for Republican lawmakers to try to redraw their maps too, in Alabama as well. And you mentioned Louisiana, where we should point out voting was already underway in those primaries that have now been suspended. So, look, in states where there were potentially racially gerrymandered maps, it's now much more difficult to challenge that. That is just the new lay of the land for these maps and for the legal landscape. What I've heard from experts, though, it's less about 2026, because a lot of those rules are already in place, candidate filings are in place. It will be more about 2028.
1: Val, how do you see it, and are we now going to see a prolonged tit-for-tat over redistricting nationwide?
0: Well, I think we should definitely deal with redistricting nationwide. And let us not forget that the president started this redistricting war. And I believe because he did not want to be held accountable if Democrats took back the House. And so in Florida, as you well know, we have just gone, the governor just presented maps, hopefully trying to give Republicans 3 or 4 additional seats. The fact that states, Louisiana, Texas, Florida, and others are so willing to deny black and brown voters equal representation, and also so willing to engage, continue to engage in voter suppression, just shows me that the original architects of Jim Crow may be dead and gone, but their ghosts live on in a new generation. Florida has a problem, though. In 2010, 63% of the voters voted in favor of the law saying that you cannot draw districts to favor a political party. Yet the governor clearly indicated that the maps would help Republicans in the House, and also the maps were color-coded to show just that. And so we have a problem. Got to respect the law.
1: Mark, Congressman Demings is saying that the ghosts of Jim Crow live on in this. How do you see it?
7: Look, the congressman knows how much respect I have for her service, not just in Congress, but also as a police chief. But I think I agree with John Roberts. The best way to end discrimination is to stop discriminating based on race. The reality is that, thankfully, this is not the 1960s. It's not the Jim Crow era when it comes to race relations in America anymore. A federal court ordered Louisiana to draw a specific African-American majority district. That's what the Supreme Court overturned. They did not gut the Voting Rights Act. They said, you can't do that. You have to have evidence of current discrimination, not something from 1960. I think that, you know, when it comes to redistricting, I've been on your show and said that I think this will be a wash at the end of the day. I don't think this has been helpful. But I do think there's a little bit of selective memory here. In 2022, in the right after Biden, in the first midterms, Democrats voted to redraw New York until the courts threw it out. In Virginia, the governor ran one of the most dishonest, disingenuous campaigns in modern history on redistricting.
1: All right, guys.
0: Black people are discriminated every day. right. in the United States right. of America.
1: We will continue this debate offline. Unfortunately, we're out of time. Thank you so much for a great discussion. That is all for today. Thank you for watching. We'll be back next week, because if it's Sunday, it's Meet the Press.
3: The Meet the Press panel includes NBC News senior Homeland Security correspondent Julia Ainslie, PBS NewsHour co-anchor Amna Nawaz, former Florida Democratic Representative Val Demings, and former Trump White House Legislative Affairs Director Mark Short. This week from ABC News is coming up.

0: voting rights, in education, affirmative action being struck down. These programs, which have really helped, at least in some ways, stabilize the black economy, as well as attempt to at least meet us halfway. Now, with those programs being eroding, the question is, how do we get more black senators then? How do we get more black members of Congress? Because the way that districts have been drawn over decades, it's made it nearly impossible.
1: Mm-hmm. It gives us a unique opportunity to reject the identity politics that I think you and I always get sort of looped into. I, as a daughter of immigrants from India and Uganda, I genuinely feel that this is a moment where we can just say, logically speaking, we want to prevent politicians from drawing maps to favor one party or the other. That's all this was to me. This wasn't about disenfranchising one particular demographic or another. And of course, my community, meaning immigrants from India, have benefited from the civil rights movement. So what kind of American would I be to say I want to slap a certain group in the face, right? But I also just think that we do better government and get better government when we come back to the basics.
2: What's really striking, too, in this broader conversation, and it was outlined in the Supreme Court opinion, part of the argument that you just outlined, that race should not be the defining feature for these districts. But on the flip side, people in Louisiana say a third of the population is black, and right now I think they have six House districts, and two of them are are represented by black members, but now one of them has at least been struck down. So it's a tricky conversation there. There's also this notion of confusion for voters, because in Louisiana, the governor came out right after this ruling and said, we're going to hold off on the House primaries. Mm-hmm. We're going to let the Senate primary continue. And just as a voter, how are you supposed to deal with that?
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4: Gas prices soar as President Trump weighs his next moves on Iran, with just 6 months until voters head to the polls. This week starts right now. 2 months of war.
5: They want to make a deal, but I'm not satisfied with it.
4: With the U.S. and Iran at a stalemate, the economic pain intensifies.
6: Having to choose between gas and food, and that's a very hard decision.
4: As Americans' disapproval of Trump's performance hits a new high, this morning, results from our brand new poll. And Transportation Secretary Sean Duffy on the war's growing fallout and Spirit Airlines shut down. Heated testimony.
7: We are 2 months into a historic military success in Iran, and you want to call it a defeat.
4: Lawmakers challenge the administration on what comes next after 60 days of war. I'll speak with top Senate Armed Services Democrat Jack Reed. Monumental ruling.
8: This is one huge step backwards for racial justice and for the health of our democracy.
4: The Supreme Court deals a blow to the Voting Rights Act. Our roundtable on states racing to redraw maps ahead of the midterms. Plus, a major new ruling limiting access to an abortion pill.
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4: Good morning and welcome to This Week. Today marks 6 months until November's midterm election day, and we're now entering week 10 of the Iran war, which is twice as long as the president initially said the war would last. And this morning, both the economic and political fallout from that war is deepening. Our brand new ABC News, Washington Post, Ipsos poll showing Americans expressing growing concern about President Trump's job performance and his handling of key issues. A majority of Americans disapprove of how Trump is handling every issue we measured, from the cost of living to inflation to the war with Iran to the overall economy. And the president's job approval rating dipping to 37% near the lows of his first term, with his disapproval now standing at 62%, a record high. Democrats don't fare much better on handling key issues, but while they're not running away with the midterms at this point, our poll shows independents prefer Democratic candidates for the House by a wide margin, a potential warning sign for Republicans. We'll discuss the Iran war's impact on oil and gas prices with Transportation Secretary Sean Duffy in a moment, and we'll hear from him on how the federal government is responding to this weekend's shutdown of budget carrier Spirit Airlines. But we begin with ABC's Elizabeth Schulze on the war's widening economic fallout.
10: This morning, oil prices soaring, sitting near four-year highs. As

0: Americans grapple with the consequences of President Trump's Middle East military operation here at home.
1: I have to work, I have to drive, but it's not very sustainable.
0: The average price of a gallon of gas surging to $4.45, up 40 cents in 1 week, and up $1.51 since the war began. The cost to fill up a mid-sized SUV now $27 more expensive than before the war. Wandi Teruna is a taxi driver here in D.C., trying to fill up his tank only when necessary and shop around for the best price.
2: When my customer took me somewhere, if I see a cheaper one, I will get fill up there.
0: Prices even higher in West Coast states like California, with averages above $6 a gallon.
3: It's kind of shocking at this point how much we're paying for this.
0: And in the Midwest, in Indiana, Michigan, and Ohio, prices spiked around a dollar in just a week.
4: And it couldn't come at a worse time for consumers. We're gearing up for the summer travel season.
0: President Trump insists oil and gas will drop as soon as the war ends.
5: I thought oil would be much, much higher than it turned out to be. I mean, it's not low. It's certainly not low. It's going to come crashing down as soon as this war is over.
0: But in our new ABC News Washington Post Ipsos poll, 50% of Americans say they expect gas prices will get worse over the next year. Only 21% think they'll get better, and 15% expect them to stay the same elevated costs as they are now. Moody's Analytics says if oil stays at its current price for a year, the typical household will pay an extra $1,300 in gas and diesel costs. 40% of Americans now say they're worse off financially than when Trump took office, compared to just 17% who say they're better off. Americans now forced to make trade-offs, with 44% saying they've cut back on driving because of higher gas prices. 42% say they've dialed back on other household expenses.
6: I cut down on groceries a little bit because gas is just more of an expense now. I used to not think about it.
0: The ripple effects of the war reaching far beyond gas. Jet fuel costs have roughly doubled. The final blow this week to beleaguered budget air carrier Spirit Airlines as it shut down Saturday morning. And diesel gas, the lifeblood of American business that keeps trucks, tractors, and trains running, is approaching record highs.
7: Oil can affect the price you pay when you go out to eat, too.
8: No question about it.
0: Threatening to send food prices even higher at grocery stores and restaurants like Ted's Bulletin in Arlington, Virginia, where owner Steve Salas says the cost to get his food delivered has skyrocketed.
8: It's many tens of thousands of dollars at this point.
7: And tens of thousands extra
8: dollars.
7: Fuel over the last
8: absolutely.
7: 8-9 weeks.
8: Yes, absolutely.
9: And Martha, oil analysts say even if the strait reopened tomorrow, it could take months to get all of that gridlock supply back online and more than a year for gas to go back to its pre-war level. Martha?
10: And our thanks to Elizabeth. So let's get right to our experts on the war's economic toll. Karen Young of the Columbia University Center on Global Energy, who's also a senior fellow at the Middle East Institute, and Diane Swonk, the chief economist and managing director at accounting firm KPMG. And Karen, let's start with you right now. President Trump had predicted weeks ago that gas prices, which he said weren't high at $4 a gallon, were coming down. That certainly has not happened. They're an average of $4.45 this morning. Why the surge this week?
11: Well, they're probably going to keep going up as well, right? So the surge is happening probably because we're getting into this, you know, 9 weeks of the crisis. We've drawn down now of all the supplies that, you know, were headed to market have arrived. Now we're dipping into inventories. And so there's a realization that there are, you know, there are shortages, particularly of refined products. And what was first impacted, particularly in Southeast Asia, is now equally affecting the United States. So as a proportion of price increase, gasoline has risen about 37% in Southeast Asia, about 42% in the United States. So we are feeling this as, an impact, a crunch, equally or more than the most affected countries that first felt it in the East.
10: Boy, we are feeling it for sure. And Diane, President Trump had also said gas prices will drop like a rock when the Iran war ends. There's no sign that that's going to happen soon. Transportation Secretary Sean Duffy, our next guest, a few weeks ago thought there would be a very quick rebound in energy prices once the conflict is resolved. Do you agree?
12: Well, what we usually see is when oil prices go up and gas prices at the pump go up, they go up like a rocket and they fall like a feather. And I think that's one of the issues we have to deal with. And what's so important is this is more than an oil shock. It is a supply chain shock. It is disrupting supply chains the world over, much like we saw during the pandemic, although without the buffers. And so we're going to see over the course of the year, many of these effects cascade and compound, and that'll push inflation up even higher. The biggest issue for consumers is not just the mobility, and they're not traveling as much with higher gas prices today, but also it gets into food prices at the grocery store. And farmers are already complaining because, of course, they rely on diesel, but importantly, fertilizers and the chemicals that go into all of our food products out there, and then the transportation costs on top of it. This is something that's very hard on consumers, and those are some of the most important and we call salient prices for consumers. It's of the basics, food, travel, and shelter. Those are the things that really matter to the average household.
10: And Diane, do you think it could go even higher, breaking records, which I think were $5.03 a gallon, just talking there about gas prices?
12: From where we are today, I would agree with Karen, they're going to go higher, and we could easily break those records. And we don't have the buffers we once did. Fiscal stimulus helped to buoy spending in the first quarter. We saw a good, solid first quarter at 2%. But remember, the economic gains that we're seeing are concentrated among fewer affluent households and fewer firms than we did in the past. That was the case in 2025. And it is the case again today, even with the increase in tax refunds. And as we get into the year, you're going to see more stress out there across the board. And that's what we're really concerned about for U.S. consumers.
10: And Karen, one big question, of course, is if the strait opened today or a day in the future, how long does it take to recover from that? What would we see? How long? And given the mines in the strait?
11: Yeah, I mean, there is no easy fix to this problem. So the problem first is getting ships who agree and, you know, their insurers to come into the strait to load. We're going to have to refill from storage. We've had shut-ins in Iraq and Kuwait, now in Iran. Those ships will load. Then you'll be able to restart wells, restart refineries. So this could be 3 to 4 months. That's what Kuwait Petroleum executives have said. And then you've got to increase the actual flow of traffic. So it's not going to be 120 vessels, which was our normal before February 28th. On day one. That will take a lot of time. And then, of course, if it's not safe, if there are mines in the water, if there are still ongoing threats of hostilities, not even just, you know, active conflict, but if Iran holds that sort of leverage and threat to shipping and to its neighbors, you're not going to see resumption of normal traffic.
10: And thanks very much to both of you this morning. We appreciate your expertise.
11: Thank you.
10: And I'm joined now by Transportation Secretary Sean Duffy. Good morning to you, Secretary Duffy. We just heard our experts say gas prices could break record highs, and even if the strait opened today, it would take months to recover and for those gas prices to go down. What is your reaction?
13: Well, a couple things. I'll tell you that every time I go into the Oval Office, I hear the president talk about energy prices. That's been going on since he took second term in Washington. He's been concerned about American energy dominance, making sure Americans produce more. We drive energy prices down. But he's also confronted with the idea that could there be a nuclear Iran? And understands the threat of that reality. This Iran's been the most destabilizing force in the world for 40 years. He sees that as untenable, and I would agree with him. We can't have a nuclear Iran. And so he's taking action, bold action. Again, he's going to make sure that the world and America is safer as we look forward, not just in the several months after this conflict, but in the several years and decades after he's out of the presidency.
10: So that clearly seems the most important thing to President Trump. But meanwhile, back to those gas prices, do you agree it could take months, even if the strait opened today, and that those gas prices might break record highs?
13: Well, listen, so I'm at DOT. I'm not in the energy sector. But from all the briefings I've had, once the strait opens, you'll see prices come down immediately. And again, there's going to be a tail to that. It's going to take time to get back to where we were before this conflict began, but you're going to see, I think, immediate relief once the strait opens.
10: Immediate relief. Okay. President Trump said Friday that he is dying to make a deal with Iran. You mentioned Iran, of course. I know you're at the DOT, but this is a big issue, clearly. And what kind of offer he has gotten from the Iranians? Do you know anything about this and why the president would say they have not yet paid a big enough price? What does that mean exactly?
13: Yeah, listen, so the president has done very well in his career as a builder and as a president. And he doesn't talk publicly about, you know, what those negotiations are. Doesn't necessarily say and front run what he's going to want. I think we have to let this play out. But the president's going to look for a good deal, a great deal for the world and for America with the Iranians. But I think it's untenable to think that the Iranians have a nuclear weapon, and they're going to have to open the straits. And again, the president's going to negotiate that out. And I think in the end, America is going to benefit.
10: One of the things the president said early on is that the war would be over in about 4 to 6 weeks. I also want you to listen to Energy Secretary Chris Wright, who told me in this program what he told me back in March when I asked him how long Americans should expect high gas prices.
14: I think that this conflict will certainly come to the end in the next few weeks. Could be sooner than that, but the conflict will come to the end in the next few weeks, and we'll see a rebound in supplies and a pushing down of prices after that.
10: That was 7 weeks ago. You said essentially the same thing about a week later, saying it would be short-lived. In your view, why didn't that happen?
13: Well, I think if you listen to Secretary Hegseth and Raisin Kane, our general, who's orchestrating this this war, militarily, they've been wildly successful. The president's been successful in executing the military operation. Again, we're now navigating, you know, the safety through the Strait of Hormuz, and also trying to navigate the nuclear material that Iran has. And that's taking a little bit longer. And that's going to play out over the next several weeks. But per Chris Wright's point, again, you're going to start to see immediate relief once the strait opens and supply flows again. We are going to be in a way better place. I will say this, Martha. It's important for Americans to understand we have a tremendous amount of energy in America. And so, yes, it is priced globally, oil and gas is. But in America, we're not going to have supply shortages because we produce so much here. And that is a net benefit to the U.S. as we look at, for me, jet fuel prices or even the supply chain for energy at the pump for American citizens. We have deep supply here. And I think that's that can't be forgotten because President Trump has focused on American energy and American energy dominance.
10: Mr. Secretary, I know you're feeling optimistic about this, but Americans are apparently not. Our new poll makes clear they feel generally bleak about their financial situation. Again, 44% cut back on driving, 42% cut household expenses, 34% changed vacation plans. The rise in gas prices is having a real effect. So what would you say to those Americans? We see no end in sight yet of that war.
13: Well, yeah, listen, that point is why the president has focused so hard on energy pricing and American energy dominance. The last administration, as you're well aware, was trying to move Americans from oil and gas to electric vehicles. Americans didn't want it, so the president has leaned into American energy dominance. And yes, we have seen an increase in pricing, but if you look at what the president has done for consumers, one big beautiful bill, he wanted to make sure that Americans got a big tax refund this tax season. Not sure if that was in your poll. I didn't get a chance to look at it before I came on, but Americans were happy with how much they got back because he said, listen, we're not going to tax tips. We're not going to tax Social Security.
10: But Mr. Secretary, what I'm talking about is
13: taxes.
10: I'm talking about now.
13: Their pocketbooks.
10: I'm talking about now. What is your message to Americans now who are suffering because of these gas prices?
13: Well, Martha, I am talking about right now. We just went through tax season. And I'm talking about what happened with people's refunds as they've gone through tax season.
10: So, well, clearly yes, they're not feeling it.
13: Energy prices energy prices have come up. You're right. And again, you have to look at the president to say, what does a leader do? What does a president do when he sees a potential nuclear Iran? He's not going to tolerate it. And we can't have that when they have long-range missiles that can deliver those nuclear weapons to many of our friends and to many of our bases. That is untenable. And it's been a problem for, and you've reported on this, for decades it's been a problem. This is the first president who said no more, no longer, we're not going to have a nuclear Iran. So he's leaned into that. And I think if you ask that question specifically, Americans applaud him for taking on this threat. And I'm proud of our president as well. And again, we're going to get back to lower energy prices when the strait opens up. Those prices come down and Americans travel. And I think our economy is going to be set up for something that we haven't seen before in regard to American wealth and American opportunity.
10: And Mr. Secretary, just finally on Spirit Airlines, they ceased operating over the weekend. You have said that was that the war was not an impetus in putting Spirit out of business because they filed Chapter 11 bankruptcy last summer. But the Spirit CEO said in his statement that the sudden and sustained rise in fuel prices ultimately left them with no alternative. Quickly, if you can.
13: Sure. So Spirit tried to merge with JetBlue. The Joe Biden, Pete Buttigieg administration and DOJ tanked that deal. Immediately after that, they filed for bankruptcy. They were having financial problems, Martha. They filed for bankruptcy again last year. They were bleeding money. And so this was in the works for some time. They were going to have to liquidate. And so, again, I'm proud of the American airlines that have stepped up to take care of the passengers of Spirit, making sure they can get home. The employees of Spirit have special access to apply for jobs with other American airlines. So, again, I've stepped in, worked with the CEOs, and, again, this could have been chaotic. And under this administration, President Trump's leadership, there isn't chaos. There is actually a unified American approach to helping passengers and employees of Spirit navigate this crisis.
10: Okay, we appreciate your time this morning, Mr. Secretary. Thank you so much.
13: Thanks, Martha.
10: Up next, after Defense Secretary Pete Hegseth's heated testimony to Congress on the Iran war, I'll speak with the top Democrat on the Armed Services Committee, Senator Jack Reed. We're back in 2 minutes.
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10: This week, Defense Secretary Pete Hegseth, or as he refers to himself, the Secretary of War, made his first major public appearances before Congress since the war in Iran began 2 months ago, testifying alongside his chairman of the Joint Chiefs, General Dan Kane. Those hearings before the House and Senate Armed Services Committee proving contentious and heated, and Hegseth himself combative, defensive, and dismissive.
16: The biggest challenge, the biggest adversary we face at this point are the reckless, feckless, and defeatist words of congressional Democrats and some Republicans.
17: Do you think we're winning?
16: Militarily on the battlefield, it's been an astounding military success.
17: No, but are we winning the war?
16: Absolutely.
17: Okay, so do you call Iran closing the Strait of Hormuz winning?
16: Well, I would say the blockade that we hold that doesn't allow anything to come in or out of Iranian ports.
17: Okay, so
16: always
17: we've blockaded their blockade.
16: Used.
17: So they blockaded us, and then we blockaded their blockade. That's like saying, tag, you're it.
16: Well, their nuclear facilities have been obliterated. Underground, they're buried, and we're watching them 24-7. So we know where any nuclear material might be.
18: Reclaiming my time for a quick second here. We had to start this war, you just said, 60 days ago, because the nuclear weapon was an imminent threat. Now you're saying that it was completely obliterated?
16: They had not given up their nuclear ambitions. Is the president intending to either seek congressional authorization for the war in Iran or send us the legally required certification that he needs an additional 30 days to remove U.S. forces from the war? I would defer to the White House and White House counsel on that. However, we are in a ceasefire right now, which our understanding means the 60-day clock pauses or stops in a ceasefire. That's our understanding, just so you know.
19: Okay, well, I do not believe the statute would support that.
20: You don't care
16: when the American people
20: and their
16: the American people are quite smart. They understand and see through spin. They know that a regime that says death to America, that seeks nuclear weapons and the ability to deliver. Did they lie about the range of their missiles?
21: So you have not achieved any of the objectives yet that has the president mentioned.
16: President Trump saw an opportunity because their ambitions continued to ensure that umbrella of nuclear blackmail did not allow them to get to a nuclear weapon. And the world is safer
19: because of his bold and historic choice.
21: Mr. Secretary, I think that's rhetorical, but not factual. Thank you.
10: And the man you saw right there, the top Democrat on the Senate Armed Services Committee, Senator Jack Reed, joins me now. That was quite a hearing, Senator. But let's talk about your views. Regardless of your views about the constitutionality of this war, it has been a tactical success in many ways. They took out the Navy, the majority of missiles, senior regime leaders. But you have said that Hegseth has dangerously exaggerated military successes. What are you talking about?
21: Well, the success is not measured simply in tactical operations. I must commend the men and women of our armed services. They've done a superb job. But strategically, we're in many respects, a much worse position. The Strait of Hormuz is blockaded. We're seeing incredible impacts economically in the United States and oil prices, fertilizer prices. The world itself is shuddering under some of these economic blows. And the regime in Tehran is probably more hostile and fanatical than the one that we replaced. And finally, we have not yet resolved the issue of nuclear material in Iran. So this has been a tactical demonstration of prowess, but has not achieved the strategic goal that the president announced. And he seems not to have a plan to achieve those goals.
10: He said on Thursday, after he was briefed, he talked about military options. He said he'd prefer not to blast the hell out of Iran and finish them forever. But he's also said, and this was just last night, that the Iranians have not paid a big enough price. Do you have any idea where we go from here or what he is talking about?
21: Well, frankly, I'm sometimes confused, and I don't know sometimes what he is talking about, because again, he announced this is going to be regime change, we'd won in 2 days, et cetera. What faces us is a stalemate militarily, which he could inject additional air assault against the Iranians, but I don't think that's going to break their determination just to hang on. And one reason is for them, it's existential. I mean, after we started this operation with the Israelis by decapitating all their leadership, after the president's made claims of, you know, obliterating a civilization, I think they're just sitting there saying we have only one option, keep fighting. And if that's the case, then we have to get off that track, get into negotiations, and that means putting together a skilled team of negotiators, not your son-in-law and your golfing buddy, and it means time. Because it took us 2 years to reach a settlement with respect to the President Obama's agreement. It'll take a long time to get that settlement through. And we have to focus, I think, right now on diplomacy.
10: Your colleague on the Armed Services Committee, Richard Blumenthal, said on Thursday that he had the impression from briefings that an imminent military strike is very much on the table, one that could put America's sons and daughters in harm's way and have the potential for mass casualties. Have you heard the same? Do you believe a new round of strikes is imminent?
21: Well, they're certainly positioned for strikes. That's what a military force has to be. Again, one of the things that's so confounding in this whole situation is I don't believe the president has a plan. I think it's impulsive, it's day-to-day, it's how he feels, and he's not being given, I think, the support and the planning that is necessary to make judicious judgments. So this is like a minute-to-minute whatever in the president's head at the time, and that's not a pathway to success.
10: Secretary Hegseth told your committee that the administration doesn't need congressional authorization to continue the war past 60 days because the clock pauses because of the ceasefire. President Trump has essentially said the same. Do you agree with that?
21: No. The language of the statutes does not provide for timeouts like in a football game. From the day you begin, 60 days,
1: The president has to comply with the law. There can be a 30-day extension to 90 days, but that has to be requested by the president. We have to be notified. No such notifications come through. The president's ignoring the law. He does that constantly. This is not the first example where he just completely ignores the law. And we have to keep the pressure on. In contrast to President Trump, at least President Bush came before the United States Congress and asked for authority to conduct operations in Iraq. Now, I disagreed with that. I thought it was going to be a disastrous situation. But nevertheless, he provided Congress the opportunity to opine and decide and gave him legitimacy that this president lacks.
10: You know, we've heard again and again the administration say that Iran wants a nuclear weapon, and a lot of people are saying that indeed. But they also say the Iranians would use that nuclear weapon. Do you think Iran would actually use a nuclear weapon if they got it? Is there any evidence that they want to use it?
1: Well, I don't want to have to be in a position where they have one and they're contemplating the use. But here's one of the ironies. After this attack, and we were negotiating with the Iranians at the time of the attack, and I think they feel that their only defense might be a nuclear weapon. So we've ironically, I think, given them more reasons to push for a nuclear weapon. We have to prevent that. We have to prevent proliferation throughout the world. And in fact, what we're seeing with his disputes with NATO, his disputes with other allies, is that there's discussion for the first time, serious discussion across the world in places that we're under our nuclear umbrella, let's get a nuclear weapon. He's started a dangerous, dangerous trend, but we have to, and I think you accomplish it through negotiations ultimately, as we did with President Obama, to stop their production and have intensive supervision by international authorities so that they can't break out. And if they do, then we have to take action.
10: Okay, thanks so very much for joining us this morning, Senator.
1: Thank you.
10: Up next, could the Supreme Court's ruling on the Voting Rights Act upend the midterm map? We'll break it down when we come back.
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20: I think this whole race baiting, race issue on the redistricting has been put to bed finally once and for all. What it says is that listen, the legislature and the people control the pen.
22: This is a Supreme Court that is going vastly against this idea that one person should have one vote, that there should be equal representation, that we should be against discrimination. It's a sad day.
10: Reaction there to that major Supreme Court ruling this week that has unleashed a new round of mid-decade redistricting after the justices narrowed Section 2 of the 1965 Voting Rights Act. That ruling effectively preventing states from considering race when drawing congressional maps. Several southern states may now move to eliminate majority black districts just 6 months before the midterms. Louisiana's governor delayed its U.S. House primaries after some voting had already begun. The governors of Tennessee and Alabama called for special legislative sessions to review their maps. These developments follow a slew of other changes to maps made in the last year. The mid-decade redistricting battle kicked off in Texas after President Trump asked Republicans to create 5 more GOP-leaning seats. California Democrats responded, with voters approving a map that will likely net the party 5 more seats in November. 8 states have approved new maps so far, with several more now looking to do so before November. But none of the seats that either party is targeting are guaranteed. And the roundtable's all here to discuss that and much more when we come back in a moment.
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10: So let's bring in the roundtable, former DNC chair Donna Brazile, former New Jersey governor Chris Christie, SCOTUS blog editor Sarah Isger, and author of the now New York Times bestselling book, Last Branch Standing, and former GOP Congressman Patrick McHenry. Welcome to you all, and congratulations especially to you, Sarah. So we're going to start with you. Republicans are touting the Supreme Court decision on the Voting Rights Act as a big win. How significant do you see it?
2: I actually don't think this will terribly affect, certainly not this election. The question is 2028, 2030. Republicans in these states had actually begged conservative lawyers not to bring these cases for years because it had, as a partisan level, helped Republicans to be able to redistrict on the basis of race and pack Democrats into districts. What this will do is gut black representation in Congress. No question about that. But remember, Congress at any point can fix this. They can make laws about partisan redistricting. What the court said they are not allowed to do is to decide voters going in one district versus another based on the color of their skin.
10: And Don, I want your reaction to this. Speaker Mike Johnson told reporters that states with, quote, unconstitutional maps should look at redistricting before the midterms. What's your reaction to all of that?
3: Well, first of all, it's a betrayal. It's a betrayal of black citizens who believed after 1965 that they could get a seat at the table. They could have fair representation. It's a betrayal of the Constitution, I believe. This notion that you can have partisan gerrymandering, but not racial gerrymandering. I live in a state that is one-third black. One-third black. I watch my parents. I watch my uncles and uncles come from war. I was a girl, a little kid who saw them cry because finally they could go to vote and stand in line and cast their ballots, not be afraid to die. So, Martha, it is immoral, it's unjustified what they did. My family was voting already in Louisiana, and the governor stopped it. He stopped it because he said these maps are unconstitutional. Just a few years ago, he changed the maps because it was politics involved. But when it comes to race, somehow or another, one out of three people in Louisiana who are black don't have representation if this goes into effect. So, no, when you make it harder for black people to vote, we're going to show up. And that's how many of us feel. It's not just anger. It's disappointment. It's betrayal. Because, again, I watch my daddy. He comes home with medals. He comes home fighting for his country, and he could not vote. You are bringing us back to Jim Crow, and we do not want to go back to Jim Crow.
10: Chris, you want to jump in on that?
4: Look, I think that what Sarah's saying about this from a practical perspective is correct. It can get fixed. No, probably not by this Congress, Donna, but look, there are going to be Congresses in 28 and 30 that may look significantly different than the one we have now based on some of the polling numbers that we're going to talk about a bit later. But look, when you read the decision that Justice Alito laid out, and this court's done this a number of times, they're laying political questions at the feet of the political branches. They're saying, we're not going to get into this stuff anymore. You guys created this mess. Go fix the mess. And we're not going to fix it for you anymore. It's a different way of approaching this. I understand Don is upset about it. I absolutely do. Because the court previously has set a pattern where they've gotten involved in every one of these disputes. It's time for the Congress to wake up and to deal with this gerrymandering issue. They haven't dealt with it, and they're dealing with it in a way that's destructive right now from a political perspective. Go back and fix it, and I think that's what the court was saying.
23: But from the state of North Carolina, the experience I had, and since 1990, we've been in constant litigation in North Carolina because of the drawing of our districts. Multiple Supreme Court cases, nearly a dozen in that time, coming out of North Carolina. What the Voting Rights Act did is, in the first generation, protect voting rights and access to voting. Very important thing, a historic, great thing for America. How it got used in this later time was old data to determine today's discrimination, which the courts ruled against. It was then used for partisan means. In my state, what the Voting Rights Act did was enable Democrats to draw white Democrat districts using the Voting Rights Act as justification. Then it became Republicans using it as justification. This is a political question, and now we've returned to a different era where this is back up to the states to draw these congressional maps and state house and state senate maps. Gerrymandering is, by the way, called gerrymandering, and Elbridge Gerry was a friend of John Adams. This is from the founders' era challenges that can be remedied at the state level, but is not up to the Supreme Court to opine on each one of these details now.
2: As the Chief Justice said 20 years ago, the best way to stop discrimination on the basis of race is to stop discriminating on the basis of race, which is what these lines were doing.
10: And Sarah, I want to ask you another legal question. You also had the Fifth Circuit Court of Appeals restricting access to the most common abortion pill. Where does this go from now? It's clearly significant right now. It means nationally.
2: So they have already filed at the Supreme Court for an emergency stay to stop that Fifth Circuit ruling from going into effect. Remember that 2 years ago, Texas had a very similar lawsuit that went to the Supreme Court. Unanimously, the Supreme Court tossed that lawsuit out. We tend to ignore those cases when they're unanimous. They don't fit our narrative about the court being 6-3. So I expect that the Supreme Court will weigh in on this very quickly, at least on an administrative basis. But what they said in that Texas case was that doctors did not have the standing. They did not have an injury to complain about this. Here in Louisiana, we have the state arguing that they are injured by it. It seems pretty tenuous to me. But again, it's actually been the liberal side that has wanted greater standing for states in environmental regulations and climate change. Conservatives now adopting liberal arguments. Liberals now adopting conservative arguments. Welcome to the Supreme Court in 2026.
3: Well, the practical effects.
10: Yeah, now let's welcome ourselves to our poll, which had some pretty astonishing numbers. I want to, Sean Duffy, by the way, said Americans are applauding President Trump's moves in Iran. This is what our poll found. 33% approve, 66% disapprove. So that's a very quiet round of applause. Chris, I love that you guys have Sarah's book there, right there, that you're sharing book.
4: Keep it close to me at all times.
10: At all times. You read it at all times. What struck you in the poll?
4: Well, here are a few of my favorite things from this poll.
10: That's what we want.
4: Martha, look, I look at independents. When you're talking about midterm elections, and that's what we're really focused on here, the president, right track, wrong track in the country among independents, which is the first thing I would look at in polling when I was in elections. 1878 among independents. 18% think we're on the right track. 78% of independents, and more people are identifying as independents, say we're on the wrong track. The president is in bad shape. Eight years ago now, in 2018, it was a 6-point margin among independents about Democrats over Republicans, 44-38. Now it's 20 points among independents favoring Democrats over Republicans for the midterms. These are all really bad wins in the districts that are going to make the difference. In deep red and deep blue districts, it doesn't matter. But in the districts that will decide who's going to be in the majority, a 20-point gap in favor of the Democrats over my party should tell my party we got big problems and a lot of work to do in the next 6 months.
10: And Donna, let's remember, it's all about the economy. It's all about affordability. And right now, $4.45 for a gallon of gas. They've got to be nervous about
3: this. Well, look, I look for something within the mid-range, but between $4.30 and $4.75. It is getting bad. Over the last couple of days, I've been through Florida, I've been through California, and God knows California gas prices. I would stop driving and get back on the bicycle. If you talk about anger, people are angry. Groceries up, okay? Rent is up. Healthcare is out of reach for most Americans. They cannot stretch their paycheck till the end of the month. This is about kitchen table issues. They're running out of patience with Donald Trump and his administration, and they don't believe his lies anymore.
10: Okay, I have to move to another legal issue, and we'll start, but I want to start with you on this, Patrick. The Comey indictment, the seashells on the beach indictment, 8647 that Comey put on his Instagram, pulled that down quickly. The Justice Department believes that is a threat. Do you see that as a real threat?
23: Well, the acting attorney general says you have to prove intent and had a very honest press conference about it. The fact is that in a traditional setting, a former FBI director making a threat on a president, a sitting president of a different party, is a significant thing. Stepping back. But in the Trump era, this thing is discounted, ignored, and especially when it comes to Comey, who's not viewed as a serious actor and much more as a political gadfly. So this was more of a social media stupid thing that he did. rather than significant intent to do bad things, as has been proven out since he was fired as FBI director. So because it's Comey and because it's Trump, things are viewed differently, and that tells you more about the era we're in than anything
10: else.
23: You
10: got 40 seconds, Sarah.
2: There is binding Supreme Court precedent going back to the days of LBJ on this question. This is not a real case. We know it's not a real case. This was a press release, and we should all be angry that we are having a government try to undermine the First Amendment in this way. Legally, they will lose this case, but politically, they are doing real damage.
4: I know Jim Comey well. He's one of the stupidest smart guys I've ever met. And this is stupid, but it's not criminal.
3: He apologized.
10: On that note, okay, thanks to all of you. Thanks for being here. Up next, ABC's Matt Rivers reports from Cuba on how the U.S. push for regime change is impacting daily life in Havana. We're back in a moment.
15: This week's Powerhouse Roundtable includes former Democratic National Committee Chair Donna Brazile, former New Jersey Republican Governor Chris Christie, SCOTUS blog editor Sarah Isger, and former North Carolina Republican Representative Patrick McHenry. And this week from ABC News continues now on C-SPAN Radio.
0: Cuba's got problems. We'll finish one first. I like to finish a job. On the way back from Iran, we'll have one of our big, maybe the USS Abraham Lincoln aircraft carrier, the biggest in the world. We'll have that come in, stop about 100 yards offshore, and they'll say, thank you very much, we give up.
10: President Trump on Friday saying he'll target Cuba after Iran. Cuba's president responding, quote, no aggressor, no matter how powerful, will find surrender in Cuba. Despite the ongoing conflict in the Middle East, the Trump administration has kept up its push for regime change in Cuba with a strict oil embargo, leaving the island nation's economy devastated. ABC's Matt Rivers is on the ground in Havana.
5: Just after dawn, along the Malecón, Havana's famed coastal highway, filled with Cubans all marching, all headed toward the same place.
6: So that building right there is the U.S. Embassy here in Havana. And today the Cuban government is surging hundreds of thousands of people right past its front door with a clear message. The Cuban government is not backing down.
5: It was an anti-imperialist march, says the government, in the face of a U.S. administration more determined than ever to topple the government that's ruled this country for nearly 70 years.
0: Cuba's a failing nation, and we're going to do this, and we may stop by Cuba after we're finished with this.
5: The Trump administration has explicitly not taken military action off the table to achieve that goal, but announced new sanctions on Cuban leadership Friday, increasing pressure on them to step down. Cuba's foreign minister, Bruno Rodriguez Paria, calling those new sanctions collective punishment on the Cuban people.
7: Those serious economic reforms are impossible with these people in charge. It can't happen. And these people in charge aren't just economically incompetent. They have rolled out the welcome mat to adversaries of the United States to operate within Cuban territory against our national interest with impunity.
5: But for now, the pressure campaign has focused on one main thing, oil. A U.S. embargo wiped out nearly 60% of Cuba's oil import supply in a matter of days. Now, in Havana, as night falls, the lights often don't come on.
24: The only lights on this street right now are the ones that are powered by batteries. And this is the new norm. There's not a single neighborhood in all of the city of Havana that has not been affected by these blackouts. And the longer this country goes without getting enough oil, the worse this gets.
5: Upstairs from the street, Mom Idania cooks on a propane stove, hamburger, rice, and beans by flashlight yet again. That's most nights here now. It's a crisis, she says. It's incredibly stressful. There's no schedule to eat, to cook. You can't plan your life. It's horrible. After dinner, it's homework by flashlight. Lantern in one hand, pencil in the other. Daylight in Havana reveals more challenges. The smell of rotting trash wafting through the streets.
24: With no gas to run the trash trucks, there's piles of trash like this all over the city. Not just in poorer places, but also right here. That building is the Ministry of Tourism.
5: Hospitals forced to scale back operations, dimming lights to conserve power, air conditioning only in critical areas. Pediatrician Maria Elena Mesa says many of her colleagues can't even get to work because of the lack of gas. We asked how she was feeling. It's hard to keep back the tears. She says it's a little difficult. But no matter what, I'll be here because it's what I do. Havana's famous fleet of classic cars now also sit idle. A single gallon of gasoline costs $40 here. And tourists have all but stopped coming.
24: Many drivers we spoke to today have had no clients at all, and they say it's been that way for months, ever since the oil stopped flowing into the country. But when we asked them to talk about that reality on camera, everybody said no for fear of government retribution.
5: And that is a sign that for all the economic hardship, for all the pressure from the U.S., the communist government is still firmly in control, unofficially still led by this man, 94-year-old Raul Castro, Fidel's brother. Sat front and center at that march, just in front of the U.S. Embassy.
24: Martha, the U.S. government argues that the Cuban government itself is responsible for a lot of the suffering that you just saw there in our piece. They say that this government here is inefficient, it is corrupt, and that the people are inept stewards of whatever is left of the economy here. They say that it is time for this government in its current form to come to an end. Meanwhile, though, it is ordinary Cubans caught up in the crossfire. Martha?
10: Our thanks to Matt Rivers. We'll be right back. And that's all for us today. Thanks for sharing part of your Sunday with us. Check out World News Tonight and have a great Sunday.
15: Fox News Sunday is coming up in a few minutes on C-SPAN Radio. But right now, here's part of Sunday's Washington Journal.
8: We have a political roundtable this hour to talk about so many issues heading into November's midterm elections. You're looking at our two experts on screen. We have Rena Shah, a Republican strategist, geopolitical strategist, former aide to Congress, former works on presidential campaigns. We also have Michael Starr Hopkins on the Democratic side, founding partner of Northern Star Strategies, worked for several campaigns, including John Delaney's presidential, worked on Capitol Hill as well. Thank you both for being here.
9: Thanks for
8: having me. I want to pivot, though, to another conversation throughout the last week that's been talked about a lot, which is political violence. The White House Correspondents' Dinner shooting took place. I was at that dinner. I'm not sure if either of you guys were. But thankfully, it could have been, you know, a lot worse. But I want to play some sound from White House Press Secretary Caroline Leavitt and then from House Democratic Leader Hakeem Jeffries and then get both of you to weigh in.
11: We should not live in a country where such constant fear of political violence permeates our society every single day. We can and we should have fierce disagreement in this country. As you all know, we disagree often, myself in this role and all of you in the news media. But those disagreements must remain peaceful. Debating, peaceful protesting, and voting are how we need to settle disagreements, not bullets. Nobody in recent years has faced more bullets and more violence than President Trump. This political violence stems from a systemic demonization of him and his supporters, by commentators, yes, by elected members of the Democrat Party, and even some in the media. This hateful and constant and violent rhetoric directed at President Trump day after day after day for 11 years has helped legitimize this violence and bring us to this dark moment. Those who constantly, falsely label and slander the president as a fascist, as a threat to democracy, and compare him to Hitler to score political points are fueling this kind of violence. The left-wing cult of hatred against the president and all of those who support him and work for him has gotten multiple people hurt and killed, and it almost did so again this weekend.
12: The so-called White House press secretary, who's a disgrace, she's a stone-cold liar, had the nerve to stand up there and read talking points being critical of statements all taken out of context that Democrats have made and didn't have a word to say about anything that MAGA extremists have said or done, including providing aid and comfort to violent insurrectionists here at this Capitol on January 6th who brutally beat police officers. The president then pardoned those violent rioters, many of whom have gone back into communities across the country to reoffend. And as you pointed out, one of whom threatened to kill me. He said, kill the terrorist. Where did that language come from? What Republicans use that language? Why did that pardon MAGA extremists, violent insurrectionists, choose to use the language of terrorism directed at me when he threatened to kill me at an event? And so how can we take them seriously when they raise these partisan attacks?
8: So, Michael, I want to hear your thoughts on this because, you know, sadly, the political violence conversation is not new. Mm-hmm. In the context of this being a roundtable with looking ahead to the midterms, do you think from the Democratic side they are handling this sensitive topic effectively, properly? Is this something that could impact voters come November, or is this a very D.C. issue?
9: I think it's a mix of both, actually. I think this is a D.C. issue. We obviously focus on this because, you know, Congresswoman Giffords was shot. January 6th, we've all been around and experienced, shootings that have happened because
8: Steve
9: of political
8: Scully
9: bias.
8: Shooting. Yeah,
9: exactly.
8: Yeah.
9: And so I think it is uniquely a D.C. issue. But, you know, we grew up in the age of the Timothy McVeigh bombings, mm-hmm. World Trade Center 1 bombing. Political violence has been something that's as old as America itself. And so I think it's something we have to address both in our history and being able to talk about the violence both perpetrated towards, you know, all the way back to Native Americans, African Americans, Latinos throughout the history. Violence has been there.
8: Mm-hmm.
9: But I think that in the last 10 to 20 years, we've seen a real adoption of language and rhetoric, which I think takes advantage of the Internet and social media and cable news and really inflames tensions, because we all know that donor money, the best way to get small dollar donations, is flaming rhetoric, is by saying incendiary things. So then you can send that fundraising email.
8: I'm curious your thoughts from the Republican side, because it's striking. I cover the Trump White House daily, and they, to Michael's point, they have no issue, you know, sending out a mean tweet or blasting somebody. But then Caroline Leavitt came out, and a lot of them were with the president in Butler, Pennsylvania a couple years ago. Caroline had just given birth then. She was pregnant now at this shooting. And so there's this kind of dual experience where they're not slowing down the dishing out of harsh criticism and kind of sensitive words. But at the same time, they're saying, we all need to take a step back. Do you think the Republicans are handling this appropriately, effectively?
13: Well, the Trump administration has never handled this appropriately. The rise in political violence, again, against figures, not just overall. Because obviously a lot of talk gets talked about of hate crimes that go up during a certain time. And, you know, Trump, we've now known him. He's been a political figure for us for a decade now. And what has that really meant? I don't want to make it about a man. I don't think it's that simple. Yes, maybe the shooter that came to the Hilton that night in a very historic fashion. My gosh, to think that Reagan got shot there, and that night that President Trump could have as well, just mere feet away. I myself was at that dinner for a few years, and just feeling unsafe in big gatherings, mm-hmm. I think, is something that has sat with me for a while.
9: Yeah.
13: It's become part and parcel of American life. And I say that as a political person. So I've been in these big gatherings and just always been hyper aware that somebody could have a gun. Now, this guy had knives and guns.
9: Mm-hmm.
13: What his intention was, I'm not fully clear on, so I don't want to speak on. But I want to talk about, again, how this administration has handled the rhetoric, the inflamed rhetoric that they themselves dish out. I think it's very hypocritical, and I think it's unfortunately made its way down to the masses to say, you know what, it's fine. We can be hypocrites. Mm. And that is not okay. So what we do with our children at home, I think, is going to become even more important. You know, we're young parents, Michael and I think as friends we ought to be talking about, like, how do we change this? How do we make sure our children don't think this kind of language is acceptable? I have done it in the way of never allowing my young children to watch President Trump talk.
8: Mm. Ever.
13: Ever. And I realize that's a big statement. He curses. He speaks ill of other people. That's not okay with me. That's not the way I was raised as a young girl in southern West Virginia. And I come from a state that heavily voted for President Trump both times, three times actually, right? But I just feel that they are being hypocrites. And a lot of members of Congress agree. So at the federal level, nothing can be done. But we as individuals, which is what a lot of conservatives believe, we can help turn the tide on this.
9: Mm. And I will say, when you talk to Democrats or Republicans behind the scenes, there is a fear of the Trump administration and the Trump apparatus in terms of his ability to turn on social media. Mm. You look at Marjorie Taylor Greene. You look at Tim Burchett. There are multiple members. I talked about this in the commercial break. I became the focus of some of that during the Cesar Sayoc bombing, and ended up on his list because of some of the things that I had said on Fox News and engaged with the president. It is a scary time, and I think that the more it becomes personal, much like everything else in this country, the more people become empathetic and aware of what's going on.
8: Mm-hmm.
9: And my hope is that we don't have to deal with a national tragedy before we really lower the tension. But I think we all, expect that the only way that the tension is really going to get lowered and people will demand more responsible conversations and rhetoric is if something happens. And that's usually the inflection point.
14: You both have worked on Capitol Hill. Mm-hmm. The Capitol Police tracker of threats against members of Congress is through the roof.
9: Absolutely.
14: And it's a big struggle for resources. It's interesting being at the White House most days and seeing kind of the hardened security perimeter. Mm-hmm. There's also, and a few callers have weighed in, and to your point about being in large gatherings, mm-hmm. there's this conversation now, especially after the shooting, about the ballroom that President yeah. Trump wants to build and whether or not that is actually a useful security tool on top of the kind of more frivolous aspect of it that the president talks right. about. There, Gallup had actually asked folks about the presidential ballroom, and this poll is really interesting. 28% support it, mm-hmm. 56% oppose it. And this was a Washington Post ABC poll, sorry, not Gallup, but mm-hmm. from last week. I'm curious on your ends, do you guys see, you know, the president has of course focused a lot on his renovation projects mm-hmm. at the White House. He talks about it almost on a daily basis. But from a political violence and

0: And I remember my body feeling a physical reaction to thinking the president had just been assassinated. And then he stood up and did the fist and all that. Look, we can put him in armored vehicles and all of that, which we do. Nothing's going to save the president's life if there is a madman who believes that it is a worthy cause to pick up arms and to go shoot them at them. You know, it's the kind of thing that nothing can solve for. And I also think I was a Young Hill staffer when there was a security breach during President Obama's time. A couple during a state dinner made it in without an invitation, shook his hand.
1: That story was resurfacing over the last week, which was
0: so crazy. Again, we're all human. The ballroom is not going to protect you. In fact, it's a frivolous use of money at a time when we could be spending that money on other things. We all know this. It's a let them eat cake moment. But they're doing it because they want to distract. This administration thrives and this president thrives every time the American people are distracted.
1: Do you agree?
2: I do. I think it actually goes to a broader point, and a point which Republicans are really going to have to deal with, and it's the economy. You're seeing Republicans really come out and push back, Republican voters push back against the spending of this money for a couple reasons. One, because when you look at the auditing, you're seeing that amounts, you know, one of the ballroom floor prices was supposed to be around $3 million and the contract is $14 million. Mm-hmm. Pricing for piping is triple the amount, and it's going towards people who have donated to the campaign who are now contractors. And so the American people aren't stupid. They know when funds are being spent irresponsibly. And when you look at $1 billion or $2 billion being spent every day on top of that, with Iran, you're really starting to see a coalescence among Republicans of distrust among the economic factors. Republicans are supposed to be the fiscally responsible ones. That's always been the message. Mm-hmm. And so now when Republicans start to lose that, and you're seeing it in the polling, everything becomes fair game.
0: That's an excellent point, because my, how far we've come from the drain the swamp moment, right? This is a perfect encapsulation of how very swampy this town can be.
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4: I'm Shannon Bream. Funding to DHS restored, but not all of it. And it could take months to recover from the historic shutdown, raising questions about how safe our homeland really is.
5: We were not going to have lines at TSA. Everybody get their paychecks now. We'll get moving forward.
4: An end to the longest shutdown in DHS history, but not for everyone.
5: We'll fund Border Patrol and immigration enforcement as soon as we return for the work session.
6: There will be ripple effects for months. It'll take us roughly 6 months to get caught up just from the backlog.
4: We'll discuss with Homeland Security Secretary Mark Wayne Mullen only on Fox News Sunday. Then the Supreme Court rules on the Voting Rights Act as states wage a war on redistricting heading into the midterms. We'll discuss the impact of the ruling, the spotlight on the court, and efforts to discredit it with our panel. Plus,
7: do you think it hurts the public's confidence in the court when those things leak out, maybe out of context from those private discussions?
4: One-on-one with Supreme Court Justice Neil Gorsuch to talk about his newest book. Plus,
8: hi, I'm Tony Snow.
9: I'm Chris Wallace.
4: I'm Shannon Bream. We'll ask our Sunday panel what this hour has meant to them over the past three decades.
10: What I remember about Fox News Sunday was that it was a way to plant a flag and to say to the world that there is a new news organization coming on board here that will be different from the rest.
4: And take a walk down memory lane.
11: I would say, I'm going to keep my question short. If you keep your answer short, we can cover more territory.
4: Is there anything you miss about doing this job? All the biggest moments and what's still to come as Fox News Sunday marks 30 years. All right now on Fox News Sunday. Hello from Fox News in Washington. We begin with a look at some of today's top stories. Transportation Secretary Sean Duffy announcing relief measures for Spirit Airlines customers and employees after the budget airline officially shut down Saturday. United, Delta, JetBlue, and Southwest are capping ticket prices for some Spirit ticket holders. And Duffy says he's working with the airlines to offer preferential employment interviews for Spirit workers. Golden Tempo won the Kentucky Derby Saturday against the odds and making history by having the first female trainer to win the first leg of the Triple Crown. The Preakness is up next on May 16th. President Trump says he's reviewing a new Iranian proposal to end the conflict in the Persian Gulf and reopen the Strait of Hormuz. Fox News correspondent Alex Hogan picks up that story from Doral, Florida, where she's covering the president's. Alex.
12: Hi, Shannon. President Trump says he has received and will review

0: this latest Iranian proposal. Iran sent this 14-point response through Pakistan's mediators. Around the world and here at home, people are feeling the economic impact of the war. The national price of gas climbing to a new high this week, $4.39. Drivers feeling the sticker shock, especially in parts of California where it's now more than $8 a gallon.
1: Kind of crazy to think you're paying almost $9.
2: I put my card in and I just pray to God.
0: President Trump argues it's temporary.
3: But when this is over, you'll have a world without a nuclear weapon with Iran. As soon as the war ends, the gasoline prices.
0: The conflict also causing disruption worldwide as the global price of oil hit a four-year high this week. And this weekend, global disruption in the skies. Spirit Airlines shut down operations early Saturday morning, leaving passengers and staff stranded after the company failed to secure a bailout deal from the Trump administration.
4: If you have a flight scheduled with Spirit Airlines, don't show up at the airport. There will be no one here to assist you.
0: Meantime, a new deal on Capitol Hill, the longest government shutdown, came to an end on Thursday, the House unanimously passing the bill to fund most of the Department of Homeland Security. It's the same bill the Senate had passed more than a month ago. Among agencies, the move will fund the TSA, FEMA, the Coast Guard, and Secret Service. The bill excludes funding for ICE and Border Patrol. Republicans will seek to fund those agencies elsewhere, and President Trump says he wants that bill on his desk by June 1st. Shannon.
5: All right, Alex Hogan in Florida. Thank you. Joining us now, Department of Homeland Security Secretary Mark Wayne Mullen. Secretary, great to have you with us.
6: Thanks for having me on, Shannon.
5: Okay, so funding is back for most of DHS, but not all of it. That is going to be another sweep through Washington that we'll track. But in the meantime, what does it mean, this historic lapse of funding for DHS as far as rebuilding? Are we able to track all the threats that are out there right now?
6: Well, after 76 days of shutdown, which was an historic shutdown, longest government shutdown in history, it's going to take some time to recover. I mean, were we able to still be mission capable? Yes. Were we able to pick up everything that was being brought to us? No. I mean, just for an example, we had 500 electric bills throughout just the Coast Guard that was in default, and in some cases, we were having to have the State Department and DOW pay the bills. Our gas cards throughout the department, throughout 22 components, was getting turned off, and we just have to have different agencies pay those bills for us. And so we were also having a tremendous amount of morale issues. So we had a large turnover. Just in CISA, we're down 1,100 people. TSA was down 8%, which typically we have about a 4.6% turnover there. We have agencies that were almost completely furloughed. And so now we're getting back up to speed. I'll use one more example too. In the Coast Guard, they have one agency that does nothing but license barges and vessels for United States waters. They're 18,000 vessels behind. And even if we did nothing but just work on the vessels behind, it would take us till the end of July to get them licensed and back on the water. That's going to have a huge impact on what happens throughout transportation, what happens with recreational vehicles. And this is all because the Democrats wanted to have open borders and allow criminals to flow freely on the streets, and it makes absolutely no sense, Shannon. But morale is high, and we're laser focused on delivering for the American people, protecting
5: okay.
6: the homeland.
5: And I want to get to some of the things they'd like to see changes and the reforms that you're going to fight over. But in the meantime, somebody you used to serve in the House with, Congressman Benny Thompson, he's the ranking member on House Homeland Security. When he was asked this week if they are gunning for another shutdown come fall, he used the word absolutely. So how do you hire and retain people with that looming over their heads potentially?
6: Well, we can't argue with crazy. And for anybody that's a ranking member of Homeland that understands the threats, that I have been able to brief, been able to get to the skiff, talk to people that want to listen about the real threats facing the Homeland, for him to say that as ranking member is reckless. And he's not actually doing his job. He's having more political theater because he's pandering to his base. Because Representative Thompson, he knows good and well the true threats that we deal with every single day in the Department of Homeland. And Shannon, sometimes you just have to go around individuals like that, because you can't argue with crazy, but we're still going to do our mission. And thank goodness we have people that believe in our mission. They're willing and wanting to come to work, because protecting the homeland, that is literally the greatest mission inside this nation we get to do, is protect my yard and, by the way, even his yard.
5: Well, and part of the conversation and part of the going around is going to be this reconciliation bill that is aimed at fully funding ICE and CBP, which has been left out so far of the fuller package of funding. But here's how one of your colleagues, former colleagues again, this is Congressman Jamie Raskin, here's how he explains that ICE is operating and why they want reforms. Here's what he said.
7: ICE now routinely tramples the constitutional rights of the people. It thumbs its nose at federal court orders, and it brings fear and terror to communities across the country, with American citizens being shot down in cold blood at point-blank range in Minnesota.
5: So he says, listen, the GOP wants money for ICE, no strings attached, no reforms. What reforms? Because we know that there was bipartisan conversation about some things that the administration was willing to do to quell and meet some of those concerns.
6: Well, first of all, that's just reckless rhetoric coming out of him. People, especially the left, wants to throw down all the time. It's unconstitutional. Well, quote the Constitution. Tell me what it is that the ICE is doing that's unconstitutional, because they're enforcing the laws that, by the way, Congress passed. So if they wanted to make change, Jamie was there underneath the Biden administration. They didn't propose one single change to ICE or the CPP. They didn't propose any immigration reform. They just want to throw out this reckless rhetoric that causes the type of hateful activities we see that even led to another assassination attempt on President Trump just a week ago. And so when you start talking about reforms, I was actually part of those reforms, Stark Shannon. So was President Trump, that we were really leaning towards the Democrats. We offered them three things. They said no, they wanted more. We went all the way up to nine different reforms. And at the end of the day, this came from Schumer's office himself, said, we can't get there because we're still in primary elections. It'll give us until after the primaries, which would have been after August. So President Trump and his true leadership, he said, you know what? We're done. We're not going to negotiate with you. We've been negotiating for 5 weeks with you. We're going to split off, do reconciliation with CPB and ICE, and we're going to fund the other 20 agencies without reforms. And so we're doing what we have to do, because President Trump made the play call, knowing good and well what their plan was all along, because Representative Thompson said it, they're willing to shut us down again. So we're going to take CPB, ICE, take it off the table for 3 years, fund the rest of the agency so we can stay mission focused and just forget about the rhetoric and the hateful, ridiculous, really reckless speech that the Democrats continue to spew out of their mouth every single day because they're pandering to their ridiculous left.
5: Well, there was a chance at reform, and the conversation that was happening, if you get that funding done, we'll see where that conversation goes. Secretary Mellon, thank you for your time. Always good to see you.
6: Shannon, thanks for having me on.
5: Coming up, my interview with Supreme Court Justice Neil Gorsuch. And as we mark 30 years of Fox News Sunday, we take a deep dive into the archives. First, two presidents take the chair on this show.
8: 6 weeks ago, we started something called the Obama Watch. The amount of time that had passed since the senator promised me he would come on Fox News Sunday.
9: Thank you for having me.
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8: Why didn't you do more to put bin Laden and al-Qaeda out of business when you were president?
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8: Well,
11: what I want to know
8: well,
11: is...
8: Wait a minute, sir. 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
11: know.
8: That's a legitimate question?
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13: Hi, I'm Tony Snow, and it's my good fortune to be the host of a brand new kind of program on Sunday morning television, Fox News Sunday.
5: That was the original host of Fox News Sunday, Tony Snow, all the way back in 1996, welcoming viewers to tune in for the show. That was the very first one, April 28th, 1996. A presidential primary season was well underway. President Bill Clinton and Senator Bob Dole had solidified their party nominations. Back then, there were no smartphones, no social media. We were still dialing up our internet. And sitting in this chair on Sunday mornings was Tony Snow.
13: Hi, I'm Tony Snow, and welcome to the beginning of something new.
5: The founding anchor and the first episode of this show 30 years ago.
13: What we want to do is to have an information-packed show that has a quick pace, has good guests, teaches people something they hadn't learned before, and at the same time, they have fun. They enjoy watching the show.
5: There was just one problem. No sets and no studio.
13: Next week, we will continue our tour of Washington's historic mansions and broadcast from Tudor House. This is the Heirich Mansion.
5: It may have looked a lot different, but the DNA has remained unchanged. Newsmaking guests.
13: It looks like people are whipping up an issue strictly for political purposes.
5: And a Sunday panel driving debates.
9: I don't know what he stands for.
10: This is unbelievable. What do you mean no one knows? Everybody knows.
5: When Tony left in 2003, Chris Wallace took the helm. He'd hold that chair for 18 years through four presidents, wars, scandals, defining moments of a generation. We sat down with Chris earlier this month. Chris, welcome back. How does it feel sitting there, by the way?
14: Well, this is my first time I've ever sat in the guest chair. You know what? Not bad.
5: You're our honored guest. All right. When you first came to this particular show, what was your vision for Fox News Sunday?
14: Well, Tony Snow had put his stamp on it, and, you know, it was an interesting show. I didn't think it was as high visibility as it could be, and I didn't think it was as competitive in getting guests. I remember being quite upset with the fact that not only did we seem to be getting outbooked among Democrats, but we seemed to be getting outbooked among Republicans. And so I made it a point to be a pain in the neck, which came naturally to me, to go after top Republicans in the Bush administration up on Capitol Hill to try to book them, and became a sufficient nuisance that they came on.
5: Give me the landscape of Sunday shows when you started.
14: Well, look, I think Tim Russert was the king. He'd been on for a while, and, you know, you wanted to get yourself in the map and in the game with Tim. That was my goal, was to get in the game with Russert.
5: Mm-hmm. Was there a sense of rivalry there? I mean, I feel like...
14: I think on my part, yes. On his part, not at all.
5: But it worked out. At the time, Britt Hume was Fox News Washington Managing Editor. How was Fox News Sunday different when it showed up than what these traditional network Sunday morning shows have
15: different
5: been?
15: Different guests, different lines of questions, different emphasis. And we had, and to Fox News generally, the first big opportunity we had to be different was after 9/11.
16: This has to be deliberate, folks. Given what has been going on around the world, some of the key suspects come to mind: Osama bin Laden.
15: And there was a lot of hand wringing in the mainstream media about how did we cause this? Why did our foreign policy trigger this hatred of us, and so on? It's a horrible event. And so we covered it with a somewhat different emphasis than our competitors. And I think it put us on a lot of people's radar that might not have seen us before.
5: What is the magic or the purpose of the panel on these Sunday shows?
15: I think the purpose of the panel is to give some perspective on the news, not to tell people what to think, but perhaps how to think about things. And I think it's also people like the interchange among the panelists, which accounts for the success, for example, of The Five, which is a panel show. And the Sunday panels through the years have had, the most successful ones have had kind of a regular cast. So you develop a rooting interest in this panelist or that panelist. You like this person, you love to like that person, or you love to hate that person. But it's an attraction.
5: Yeah, and we like it when they mix it up a little bit.
15: Yes.
5: That's good for the audience,
15: yeah.
5: Too.
15: Yeah. Oh, yeah, it is.
5: And the same goes for the guests.
9: What I think, you know, Lindsay and I are trying to say, as well as demonstrate with our joint appearance today, is at least from where we sit on the Armed Services Committee, we are facing some very dangerous and challenging times, and I just wish we could get everybody to understand that.
17: We were both afraid to come, because when I ran, the things I said about coming up here to make sure she doesn't have her way, but now that you're here and you're in the middle of a war, it does hit home to you.
5: What is your proudest moment from your 18 years with Fox News Sunday?
14: One time that I remember, we had James Comey on, just after he had left office, and the inspector general had come up with a report that was very critical to him. And I started noting some of the criticisms they had.
18: He's right, I was wrong.
14: But you make it sound like you're a bystander, an eyewitness. You were the director of the FBI while a lot of this was going on, sir.
18: Sure. I'm responsible for that. That's why I'm telling you, I was wrong. I was overconfident as director in our procedures.
14: So, you know, I in the end, this job is about holding power to account. And any point where I felt that I really had done that, I was very proud of.
5: Is there anything you miss about doing this job?
14: I don't miss the mornings. You know, the one thing I occasionally miss, and it's when I will tune in, is if there's a big news story and you have got the right guest, you know, I sometimes get a little itchy and I think, gee, I'd kind of like to be in the chair and holding that person to account. And then I turn to my wife, Lorraine, and I say, let's have another cup of coffee.
5: Exactly. Well, they're wearing their jammies. Okay, so here we are today. The players may have changed and technology transformed, but the mission of Fox News Sunday has remained the same. Context, perspective, and conversation that drives the news come Monday morning. So let's do that now with our Sunday group. All veterans from the early days of the show, USA Today Washington Bureau Chief Susan Page, author of the new book, The Queen and Her Presidents. Fox News senior political analyst Juan Williams, former senior counselor to President Trump and Fox News contributor Kellyanne Conway, and former deputy chief of staff to President George W. Bush, Karl Rove, also a Fox News contributor. Thank you, OGs, for being back with us for this celebration today. All right, Karl, I'm going to start with you. Here's a moment with you, 2004.
8: Here now to discuss the second Bush term and the keys to his election victory, we're delighted to have senior advisor Karl Rove. Mr. Rove, welcome and congratulations on a truly impressive win.
19: Thank you, sir.
5: Carl, you look so serious.
19: Hey, I was scared to death. Serious. What are you talking about?
5: Well, look at you. You're all warmed up 22 years later. So let's talk about one of the top issues. Many of these decades, we've covered conflicts at home and abroad. The president is obviously, he says he's reviewing what he's gotten from the Iranians about a potential end to that conflict. But there's growing pressure in Congress from both sides of the aisle that he needs to come to them. What do you make of that conversation?
19: Well, two things. First of all, the president has signaled that he's probably not likely to accept these suggestions, and he shouldn't. No mention in the Iranian proposal, apparently, of the nuclear or ballistic missile programs. But it does say the U.S. withdraw from the region, pay reparations. We pay them. Release foreign assets, lift sanctions, and a new mechanism for the Strait of Hormuz, which basically says they will be no hostile vessels, no U.S. vessels, no Israeli vessels, and anybody who comes in and out of that strait, through which 20% of the oil of the world flows, will have to pay them a toll. And for 400 years, we've had freedom of the seas ever since Mr. Hugo Grotius wrote that great, you know, on the liberty of the seas. And they intended to overturn that. Imagine what the world would be like if U.S. vessels had to pay Spain and Morocco every time we went into the Mediterranean. This is a disaster. So, yeah, he's going to have to turn it down. And the question is, does he go back to kinetic action, back to bombing and attacks?
5: Yeah.
19: And we're going to have a controversy over the War Powers Act. Let's be clear about that. But let's also be clear that every president since 1978 in the passage of the law has said, we believe this unconstitutionally infringes upon the president's powers. Mm-hmm. And Bill Clinton bombed Kosovo in 1999, no War Powers Act. Barack Obama justified no War Powers Act in 2011 by saying in Libya, well, we don't have troops on the ground, we're just bombing. And in 2013, the Middle East drone strikes, which he was personally approving, he said, well, this is not subject to the War Powers Act. So there's going to be a disagreement about this. President Bush, 43, sought a War Powers resolution and got it, bipartisan majority in the House and the Senate. But even then, he said, I don't believe I need to do this. I think this is unconstitutional, intrusion upon a president's powers.
5: Well, Susan, I want to get you to weigh in next, but you also get to visit 2004 before we do that.
8: Susan Page, U.S. Today's Washington bureau chief. Are voters beginning to accept Kerry as a potential commander-in-chief?
20: I think it's like covering World War One to look
8: we're
20: at this campaign.
8: Trench warfare here.
20: Yes, that's right. Nothing changes.
5: And here we are, 2026, talking about this particular conflict. I want to put up some polling for Fox News polls. Current U.S. military action against Iran. Support is 45%, 55% is opposed. Where is the White House in this calculation now?
1: There's a legal debate over the War Powers Act. There is not a political debate about the impact of this war. This war continues to be unpopular. Americans of all stripes believe, a majority of them, that it was wrong to go in, and they don't want it to continue, and they don't understand what the stakes are in this war. And that is a huge political problem for this White House as it faces the repercussions of the war, including what you see every time you try to buy a gallon of gas. Mm-hmm.
5: It's a real-time check for people. Okay, you two, you're going even further back. And you're together. This is 1996.
21: Juan Williams, a staff reporter for the Washington Post, now on leave but not unemployed. He's writing a book on Thurgood Marshall. Kellyanne Fitzpatrick, Republican pollster, political consultant, analyst, private attorney, clearly attempting to bring down the unemployment rate by holding all possible jobs herself.
5: All right. Juan, first comment to you on where we are with the Iran conflict.
22: Well, I think Susan's right. I mean, you know, and Carl's right, too. We're going to have an argument about the War Powers Act. But so much of it is based in the fact that this is such an unpopular war at this moment. According to the Fox polls, ABC, Reuters, you can go anywhere. That's about two-thirds of the American people think this is a bad idea. We shouldn't be in there. And then you start to look at the repercussions that Susan was talking about, but I think about gas prices, I think about inflation, I think about the possibility of global recession, and all of that, of course, leading toward the midterm elections. It doesn't look as if gas prices could possibly go down before then. And you start to see that President Trump is under pressure here to try to make something happen. Now, some people say, well, then let's just go immediately and start bombing them again and force them into action. I'm not sure that's going to do the trick. The Iranians have endured decades of sanctions and other punitive action intended to get them to change their opinion, and they haven't done it.
5: All right, Kellyanne, it's got to be pithy from you, but we'll start off with you for the next panel, if you'll close this one out.
23: Sure. So, first of all, I'm glad to have discovered keratin and concealer.
5: Everybody's cuter
23: years.
5: Now than they were back then. I don't know how it happened.
23: But on Iran, you can't put an egg timer on war. Of course, war is always unpopular. Bombing is unpopular. Those are not the right polling questions because it's only part of the question. The question is, do you believe that Iran being nuclear capable could hurt America and Americans? And there you see the poll numbers tick up. And the president has been consistent on the central premise, the mission set here for this war, and it's to stop Iran from getting nuclear capability. Sanctions and coddling and pallets of cash or diplomacy or threats, and yet they were that close to getting it anyway. And he just can't pass this on to the next president, Shannon, and say, gee, we hope you can remove nuclear capability from Iran once it's gone. We've seen what happens in North Korea. Carl's absolutely right that the president should reject this latest list of suggestions because the central premise is not met, that you agree to stop enriching the uranium and to have nuclear capability.
5: Well, much more to come with this panel. Stay with us. We're going to mark 30 years. No more old video of you, though. You've survived that. Up next, though, my exclusive interview with Supreme Court Justice Neil Gorsuch.
24: I think our history is fascinating. Is it complex and difficult? Of course it is. But if you open the pages of our history, the people you encounter there will inspire you.
25: Do you think we're capable of that sacrifice now, this generation?
24: Absolutely.
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5: I got to give a shout out to two of our college associates who tackled the annual running of these opinions, grabbing them respectfully from the office where they're released by hand inside the Supreme Court, swiftly running them to me where I'm reporting live. Maria Davis and Nathan Gonzalez were our superstars this year. Well, you know, it takes a team to put on a show like this and to quickly get you the news and get it to you accurately, including on those Supreme Court decision days. And so my thanks to our intrepid interns who killed it. So we're going to do that again soon. But just this week, another headline-making opinion from the Supreme Court striking down racial gerrymandering in Louisiana. It's during one of the court's busiest times of year that I sat down with Justice Neil Gorsuch to talk about his new book for young people, highlighting the bravery it took to craft and sign the Declaration of Independence 250 years ago. Justice Gorsuch, welcome back to Fox News Sunday. Always good to have you.
14: It's wonderful to be with you. Thank you.
5: So you've got this beautiful new book that takes us back to 1776, the Declaration of Independence, tells us how it came together. And you talk about it was radical. I mean, these ideas at the time were considered dangerous by some people. Do you think we've kind of lost the sense of what it really meant for these men to craft this and sign on?
14: Well, you know, we're about to celebrate the 250th, and I know there's going to be a lot of parades and ample fireworks, but I was hoping with my co-author Janie Nitze and Chris Ellison, our beautiful illustrator, to encourage people to take a moment to reflect on the ideas that inspired this country, the Declaration of Independence.
5: I love that we meet people I didn't know before in this book. How do you research the characters, decide who you're going to include so that we get the story?
0: Sure. Well, we try to look to primary sources as much as possible. So to the letters that the founders wrote to each other, to the memoirs that they wrote, sometimes even the biographies that family members may have written in the 1800s. So we tell a story of Elizabeth Lewis, who was dragged from her home by the British. We sort of found that story in a memoir that her family members, her descendants, her grandchildren wrote sort of several decades later. But some of it was just a process of reading, and the justice would come to upon a story that he loved and wanted to include, or I would come to a story and we would discuss and want to include. And it was really through these stories that the book just kind of wrote itself in a way and came alive.
14: We tell the story of one of the signers who spent a lot of money buying shoes for the men because, as Washington said, you could follow the trail of the men to Valley Forge by the blood they left behind in the snow because they were shoeless. So it was 8 long years, people forget that, to make the Declaration happen through the Revolution.
5: And, of course, one of the core principles is this idea that our rights come from God, not from man, not from government. Some people would say that's still, for them, a radical idea.
14: I think there are three big ideas in the Declaration, which I think of as kind of our country's mission statement, that we're all created equal, every one of us. And that, yes, we have inalienable rights given to us by God. They're not gifts from government. And third, that we have the right to rule ourselves. And today, we might take those ideas for granted sometimes. They're almost like the air we breathe. But in 1776, they were enormously radical. I mean, just think about it. The King of England, we're all equal. You have a right to rule yourself. And I think if we just recall that there was nothing inevitable about this, that these ideas were radical, and they take commitment by all of us, right? We're a creedal nation. We're not united by religion. We're not united by race, but we're united around these ideas. And it takes every generation to carry them forward.
5: You all have very heated disputes and issues that come to you because you are the court of last resort, the highest court in the land. When I say that there's been a fiery dissent, that's by Supreme Court standards because it's still very polite. Advice for the rest of the country on how you can disagree, but you can still work together in the ways that you need to.
14: Now, you are a rather litigious lot. Americans file about 50 million lawsuits a year. And you give us the 70 hardest ones where lower court judges have disagreed about what the law means, about what a statute or a provision of the Constitution dictates in a particular case. There are 9 of us. Can you get 9 people to agree on where to go to lunch? All right. We've been appointed by 5 different presidents over 30 years. And yet we're able to resolve those cases unanimously about 40% of the time. So when you bear that in mind, say the system's working pretty much as it has for a very, very long time. And yes, America is about voicing your different points of view. And I don't expect to persuade my colleagues in every case. I know we're going to disagree. I'm an originalist. You know, Justice Breyer or Justice Sotomayor, they're not originalists. I love them, okay? And we have a good time together disagreeing.
5: Mm-hmm. And we would all love to be a fly on the wall.
14: I'm sure
5: to those
14: you
5: conversations. But you all have to go through that process. You have lifetime appointments. That's what you do. And you do it with the sanctity of privacy and the ability to work things out. And votes can change and you can persuade each other. Does it hurt the role of the courts if those things become public? Conversations or documents, those kinds of things.
2: Well, like everything else, it's a balance in life, right? Between, we want some transparency, but we also have to leave room for candid conversations and deliberations with one another. And so today we have, and I think it's great, we have the audio of the court mm-hmm. that's available to you in real time. Anybody can listen to our arguments, but do we need time to actually talk quietly with one another? To find those places where we can reach agreement? Yeah, we do. And that's nothing new.
5: Do you think it hurts the public's confidence in the court when those things leak out, maybe out of context, from those private discussions?
2: Well, like anything else, I would just simply say that it's very important that we have both a balance of transparency and an opportunity for people to see our work, which they do, where they can listen to our arguments. We also publish all of our opinions. Mm-hmm. I mean, everything that I think about a case is there. And on the printed page for anybody to read, if they so choose. With the opportunity, again, for some people to be able to have some time to talk to one another candidly, you know, after we've heard the arguments, before we issue our opinion, to try and find where we can come to agreement.
5: You talk about in the book, and you mentioned this, that none of these things will be self-activating. I mean, they take defense of these ideals. They take the next generation taking up the torch. How do you think we're doing that 250 years in?
2: I worry about that, Shannon, which is why Janie and I really wrote this book. And I take a lot of inspiration from Sandra Day O'Connor in this area. As she was leaving the court, she reflected that civic education in this country is a problem. And for a lot of reasons, it's simply not being taught anymore. So I do think we have a big problem because we are a creedal nation. Again, not based on race or religion, but based on an idea. Three great ideas, I think. And if you don't know what they are, the history and the people that made them possible, how can you possibly carry them on? Jefferson said, a country that wishes to be free and ignorant, which is something that has never happened in the history of the world and never will.
5: When the Declaration was drafted and signed, we didn't really have equality in this country, but we had the framework to get there, to better our
2: yes.
5: flaws and to do those things. How are we doing on
2: yeah.
5: that?
2: Did this country, at the outset, come close to meeting those three ideals in the Declaration, that we're all equal, that all of us have inalienable rights, that we can and will engage in self-rule? No, we did not. It took a civil war, it took the women's suffrage movement, it took the civil rights movement, and that's a movement that will continue on. It's a journey. Right? What's the semi-quincentennial mean? It's Latin for halfway to 500. It's a journey we're all on. And the torch passes from generation to generation to make us a more perfect union. But yes, I think we do have three perfect ideas to aim for.
5: Well, you perfectly executed that phrase that the rest of us are afraid to say because we can't quite get it right. So congrats on that and on the book.
2: Thank you
5: for your time.
2: Much.
5: All right, semi-quincentennial. I think I got it right. All right, coming up, a look back at my short tenure so far here at Fox News Sunday. Where is the line drawn on who will and wouldn't be considered for a pardon?
3: I think it's very simple. Look, if you protested peacefully on January the 6th and you've had Merrick Garland's Department of Justice treat you like a gang member, you should be pardoned. If you committed violence on that day, obviously you shouldn't be pardoned.
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5: Well, the past 3.5 years on Fox News Sunday for me have flown by. In my time here, we've kept the foundation the same, but we put our stamp on a few things. Take a look. I'm Shannon Bream. Thank you for joining me on my first Sunday as your anchor.
23: Guests are our cornerstone.
5: What you signed is there's not a single limit through 9 months of pregnancy. Roe had a trimester framework that did have limits through the pregnancy. The Minnesota law does not have that.
4: This puts the decision with the woman and her health care providers.
5: Do you acknowledge some industries may benefit from this tariff back and forth?
6: Some might, and that's an argument for targeted tariffs.
7: They want to have a Texas stand down, we'll stand down
5: okay.
7: as well.
5: You know that Texas, though, legally can do it right now. You can't in New York. So what is the plan? To ignore the state constitution, to
7: no.
5: amend it?
7: No, we'll put it to the people.
25: There's chatter about President Trump seeking a third term. He has said, quote, there are methods. Is this just one of his epic trolls? Or does he or do you believe there is a method short of amending the Constitution by which he could seek a third term?
9: I wish we could have him for 20 years as our president, but I think he's going to be finished probably after this term.
25: Probably.
10: But we found new ways to explore the issues that matter most. The stakes of AI, a Fox Faith special, the stakes of education.
25: What do you tell people about homeschool and why you like it, why it works for you guys?
11: Rather than public or private school, you spend 7 to 8 hours a day in school. And when you get home, you still have homework.
10: To the talk of the heartland.
25: What are the pluses, what are the minuses of doing this for generations?
13: The pluses are huge in the fact that you've got a lot of ties to the history of the farm.
10: To the rapidly evolving state of AI.
25: What about when the tool gets smarter than we are?
15: I think tools, in many senses, are already smarter than we are.
10: Going even deeper in the hour we spend together each week.
25: Live from the Reagan Presidential Library in Simi Valley, California, our in-depth look at the state of defense. And covering the high court like none other. Has it ever felt too costly a choice for you?
16: Yeah, I mean, it has been a sacrifice, but, you know, I'm honored to serve the country. We've never considered undoing the choice.
10: We've shared stories of service. And stories of everyday heroes.
26: When you hug someone, it's a certain hug that you give to let them know you, that's a genuine hug.
25: It's a Miss Willie hug.
26: It's a Miss Willie hug.
10: We've profiled giants of faith.
25: I've got to imagine they've been so touched by this music.
27: God's going to use everything. I believe that.
25: What does each night feel like for you to get ready to take that stage and do something special?
28: I want to offer hope.
29: B-roll. I'll give you some B-roll.
25: He's going to write a song called B-roll.
29: Good.
10: And conducted out-of-this-world interviews.
25: What is it like, though, in the context of your faith, to look around and see creation from a different viewpoint?
30: Looking at the grandeur of this earth that Isaiah says that the Lord designed and made and created to be inhabited, and looking at it from that vantage point gives me such an appreciation.
3: The fact that we can, you know, have our disagreements on earth, but still collaborate here to work together for the benefit of all, I think is really, really powerful.
10: We've even saved room for some fun.
31: But I'm going to have to give you a secret. Not many people know this.
25: Do tell.
31: This one right here with the flat head fur cut.
25: The violent one.
31: The violent one.
25: Yes.
31: He orders ketchup for his steak.
25: Is that true, Howie?
31: Whoa, no, what's wrong with that? I do that.
32: Nice.
25: Competitive, though? You guys seem like a competitive bunch.
32: Always a little competitive. And when I first came to the Senate, I thought it was going to be all hardball. But, of course, pickleball is a softball. And you see that sometimes a softer approach can get more results. Okay.
25: Yeah, and no one's going to pick me for their pickleball team based on how I performed there. All right, we are back with our panel. So we are talking now politics, looking ahead. We're looking at the midterms. Carl, you had this advice for the GOP. You say if Republicans fight the midterm on the defensive, they'll suffer potentially sweeping defeats. The GOP must stay on offense to save as many seats as possible, and it won't be easy.
19: Absolutely. I thought that was a great way to put it, don't you? Yeah. No, the Republicans are falling back into the problem that most White House parties fall into in a midterm election, which is to say, vote for me. I've done a good job. Do you want more of the same? And they can't do that. They've got to go on the offense by saying the big issues of the day, we can do better than the other side. Affordability? Where were you back when we had 8% inflation under Joe Biden? Were you, my Democrat opponent, opposed to those policies? I am. They have to go on the offense on the things they've done. I'm in favor of the big, beautiful bill and the tax cuts. You're opposed to it. Why do you want to raise people's taxes? And most important of all, they got to show they have another act. Not just vote for me because of what I've done, but vote for me because of what do I want to do. Here's the agenda that I'm going to work hard for in my next term. And that agenda has to come from them. Can't be given from the leadership. Can't come from the president. It has to come from them, because people will figure out rather rapidly, is that person authentically committed to doing this, and do they care deeply about it?
25: Well, and some of what they're committed to is this redistricting push, because after this ruling from the Supreme Court on Thursday, we've now got states, Louisiana, Tennessee, Florida, Alabama, South Carolina, Mississippi, Georgia, and others that may attempt some redistricting. And, Kellyanne, we're still waiting for a decision from the Virginia Supreme Court on
5: what they just voted on.
0: Yes, those governors and state legislatures are moving with great alacrity. It's more difficult for some of the Democrats to do this in their states. They have to go through referendum. They have to wait for the courts to rule. But I think the essential piece of the Supreme Court decision is so important. A few years after the U.S. Supreme Court took race out of the criterion that you can use just based on race for college admissions, they're doing that again in the Voting Rights Act. In 1965, the year we got the Voting Rights Act, Shannon, 85% of this country is white. It's now 59%. The greatest population boom is among multiracial population. And the big population booms we know are in the South. And that's where a lot of this redistricting will happen. But I think you're going to win this election or not based on substance, not just process. And I think that for people who are old enough, apparently, to remember every Republican having to disavow David Duke, even if they never met him, dined with him, discussed anything with him. I want everybody to talk about the guy in Michigan. Mm-hmm. I want everybody to talk about Plattner in Maine. This guy is wearing a Nazi tattoo for 20 years, telling rape victims that they should take some responsibility and not get all messed up and drunk and have sex with someone they don't know. This is a nominee for the U.S. Senate. And I want every Democrat, in addition to answering the great questions Carl put out there substantively, to own or disown this, because I'll tell you, the anti-Semitism is not just in our college campuses. It's in our halls of Congress, and we don't need more of it. The redistricting is important, but I think the other non-sexy parts of politics are, too. The fundraising, obviously, huge advantage for the Republicans. And then making sure that they turn out the same kind of votes and coalitions they did in 2024. That's tough when Trump's not on the ballot, but I think that he's given them a blueprint on the economy very quickly. They're not going to win a race on gas prices alone or grocery prices alone. They're going to win it by saying small business formation is up. ADP says that small businesses that employ between 1 and 20 people are the engine of job creation right now. We had the lowest weekly job loss claims in 5 decades. So we do see these other areas in the economy that are booming. I think the Republicans need to articulate that message. It was so bad. It's getting better. It's gotten better. And if you go back to the Democrats, it'll be bad again.
5: Well, one, since Graham Plattner was mentioned by Kellyanne, I want to ask you about him as a Democrat, because here's Emily's List, which is a far left group critiquing him, saying he blamed victims for sexual assault, called the main voters he's seeking to represent racist and stupid, and promoted violent political action. That's their critique. And then we also have this conversation about comments he made about LGBTQ people having this Nazi tattoo. He says he didn't realize what it was. It's been covered up. What do Democrats do with him?
1: Well, it looks like he's the nominee in Maine. I mean, clearly the governor was unable to stir up voters enough against him. He comes across as high energy and far more populist, if you will, than she is. And I think Republicans say, well, look to the general election, and you just heard a strong critique from Kellyanne. We can go after this guy, and you know what, Susan Collins, you know, she might be I think she's the only Republican senator left in New England, so she has a history of enduring. But the problem is that you look at people like Mamdani in New York, or the guy who's in the tie for the lead in the Senate race in Michigan, you see Democratic voters in this age of Trump responding to this kind of populist urge.
5: Okay, quick final word to you.
2: 30 years, only 3 hosts. What an achievement. Congratulations.
5: Yes.
2: On
5: well,
2: your 30th
5: anniversary. Thank you very much. There may be cake coming up in just moments. Okay, thank you, everybody. Thank you for always being a part of this panel, too, from the very beginning. We hope we have many more years together for all of us on this show. And coming up, a final moment to remember some incredible people who kicked off the show.
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14: Over the 7-plus years, is there one show, one Sunday that stands out?
12: Right after September 11th.
14: You choked up at the end.
12: Yeah, of course I did. A solitary candle, a flag, a tear. These are the tokens of our renewal. At the end, I got choked up by saying, we're not going to lose. And I get choked up even thinking about it now.
5: memorable encounter with the first two anchors of Fox News Sunday 20 years ago in 2006. They forged the path for the show, Tony starting it from scratch and Chris building out the heart of Fox News Sunday for 18 years. I count it a privilege to join you now with a fantastic team as we take you through heated political campaign seasons, conflicts around the globe, and we introduce you to the real people who are impacted by the policies that come from here inside the Beltway. That's it for us today. Thank you for joining us for this special look back at an incredible three decades. We are grateful. And you are the reason we're here. I'm Shannon Bream. Have a wonderful week, and we'll see you next Fox News Sunday.
8: CNN's State of the Union is coming up in a few minutes on C-SPAN Radio. But right now, here's part of Washington Journal from Sunday.
4: Welcome back. We're joined now by our next guest, Stephen Cook, a senior fellow at the Council on Foreign Relations. He's here to discuss the latest developments in the Iran war, which continues to evolve every single day. Thanks for being here, Stephen.
6: My pleasure.
4: So many of the calls over the last 2 hours have been about the war's impact, especially here at home, gas prices, fertilizer costs, and all of that. Let's start off with just kind of your overhead assessment of where things stand right now with this war.
6: I'll give you one word, Taylor. Stalemate. The United States has rejected the Iranian government's recent proposal, which was only slightly more flexible than their previous position. Their previous position was the United States needs to lift its blockade of the Strait of Hormuz before there can be serious negotiations on the other issues. The Iranians are now saying that they're willing to discuss ways to open the Strait of Hormuz before there can be other discussions of other issues. But the president has rejected that. Meanwhile, the blockade that the United States has laid on the strait is affecting the Iranian economy in a very serious way. This was already an economy that was in desperate shape. The Israeli and American bombing campaign did even more damage to the Iranian economy. So it is clearly starting to pinch. The big question is, who has more time, the United States or the Iranians? Will economic pain force the Iranians to blink, or will economic pain force President Trump to blink? So far, no one's willing to move off of their opening positions, basically.
4: And that's why your word of choice was stalemate.
6: Exactly.
4: We've heard a lot from the president on this over the last 24, 36 hours. He posted on Truth Social last evening. He said, "I will soon be reviewing the plan that Iran has just sent to us, but can't imagine that it would be acceptable in that they have not yet paid a big enough price for what they have done to humanity and the world over the last 47 years. Thank you for your attention to this matter," as he always says. I also want to play some sound from him on Friday. He just gave kind of his latest update on the war, and he changes hour by hour on it. But here's what he said about the conflict.
7: "So they want to make a deal, but I'm not satisfied with it. So we'll see what happens. Iran wants to make a deal because they have no military left, essentially, and they want to make a deal, but I'm not satisfied with it."
9: "He's the president. He's the president.
11: Why are you not seeking congressional
7: Because it's never been sought before. There's been numerous, many, many times, and nobody's ever gotten it before. They consider it totally unconstitutional. But we're always in touch with Congress. But nobody's ever sought it before. Nobody's ever asked for it before. It's never been used before. Why should we be different?"
11: "Are you willing to send anybody to Islamabad?
7: We have great respect for Pakistan and Islamabad, and tremendous respect for the Prime Minister and the Field Marshal, and they're working with us. They continue to work with us, but the trip is a very long one, and we're doing everything in terms of negotiating right now, in terms of the negotiation telephonically. They've made strides, but I'm not sure if they ever get there. There's tremendous discord. They're having a tremendous problem getting along with each other in Iran. The leadership is very disjointed. It's got 2 to 3 groups, maybe 4, and it's a very disjointed leadership. And with that being said, they all want to make a deal, but they're all messed up."
4: So that was President Trump on Friday. He weighs in almost on a daily basis on this conflict. There was a lot there. I want to talk first about somebody was asking him about Congress's role in all of this and whether or not there should be congressional approval of this conflict. There was actually a letter that the president sent to Congress this week that got a lot of attention. I just want to read part of it. It says there has been no exchange of fire between the United States and Iran since April 7th. That's when the ceasefire started. And it says the hostilities that began on February 28th have terminated. Can you explain for people who might be confused by the Trump administration saying the war is essentially over while the ceasefire is going on?
6: Right. I think that this is just maneuvering, semantic maneuvering on the part of the president so that he doesn't have to get into a debate with Congress over the War Powers Resolution, and that the Republicans in Congress can continue to fend off Democratic attempts to end funding for the war. This is a constant push-me-pull-you between the executive and the legislature, no matter who the president is and no matter who's in control of Congress, which is who has the prerogative to declare war, to pursue hostilities abroad, and those types of issues. So this isn't necessarily unusual. What is unusual is the president saying the War Powers Resolution does not apply because it's been hostilities have been terminated, and therefore we turn off the clock, which is 60 days. It seems, however, that regardless of what he says, the Republican majorities in both houses of the Congress will prevent the Democrats from trying to defund or stop the war from continuing.
4: Mm. Over the last month, especially when I've been sitting in this seat taking calls from people, a lot of people just call in and say, how is the war allowed to happen without Congress weighing in right now? Do you have a simplified answer for that?
6: Well, look, we've seen presidents before go to war or engage in hostilities abroad without the approval of Congress. Let's take another example from the Middle East. President Obama undertook a bombing campaign against Libya. We bombed Libya for 7 months. Mm. In, I believe it was 2012, 2011-2012. Without authorization from Congress. Again, this is a constant struggle between presidents and Congress over who has the prerogative over the use of force abroad.
4: Mm. Gas prices continues to be such a sensitive topic for folks. They've been weighing in all morning just across the country. Some people, interestingly, there was a gentleman from Texas, a farmer and a rancher, who told us he doesn't care how high the prices go, even though he relies on diesel fuel. He said this conflict is worth it to me. Other folks saying the economic pinch is too much. I bring it up because kind of adjacent to this, there was this news about OPEC over the last week. And you actually wrote a piece for the Council on Foreign Relations, why the UAE walked out on OPEC and what it means for the cartel. Explain, kind of put it into layman's terms for people, why they should pay attention to this and how it plays into the broader oil conversation.
6: Yeah, well, the United Arab Emirates is a significant producer of oil and has long been a member of OPEC since the 1960s. The Emiratis have decided that it's no longer in their economic interest to be part of the cartel. They believe that Saudi Arabia has had too much influence over questions of pricing and production and so on and so forth, and they feel that they'll be better off if they can control their own production and pricing separate from the cartel. This also comes at the same time that there's a lot of tension in the relationship between the United Arab Emirates and Saudi Arabia. Going back even before the war in Iran, there was differences between the two Gulf heavyweights over the situation in Yemen, over Sudan, over Israel's recognition of Somaliland, a kind of independent part of Somalia that's been autonomous since 1991. There's been differences over how to handle Islamist movements and their accumulation of political power around the region. So I think you take all of these things together and then differences over the economics of OPEC and then add to it that I think the Emiratis were unhappy with the fact that the Saudis were willing to negotiate with the Iranians throughout the time, or at least take part in negotiations with the Egyptians, the Qataris, and the Pakistanis, while the Emiratis were taking most of the fire. The Emiratis faced more missile and drone attacks than even the Israelis during
4: it's a lot when you look at their visuals that show the numbers.
6: Exactly.
4: And people, everyone's heard about the Strait of Hormuz and they've learned about it, but the UAE is basically on the other side of it.
6: Right.
4: So they've been on the receiving end. The president did weigh in on the OPEC news and he didn't seem surprised by it or frustrated by it. Did you glean anything from that?
6: Well, you know, the Emiratis have been, quote unquote, studying the issue for a number of years. The Qataris, who are not a major oil producer, left the cartel in 2019. And shortly thereafter, the Emirati said that they were going to study the issue as well. So this has been on the table. And the fact that there's been so much tension recently between Saudi Arabia and the UAE, and there is an economic reason to do it, and there was further tension over the Saudi position and the Emirati position with regard to the war, it seemed like an opportune moment for the Emiratis to break from the cartel. Mm.
4: Let's talk a bit about the Strait of Hormuz. My colleagues and I almost joke that it's the center of every story that we're turning every day. But for people who are still catching up with it, and there it is on the map, 20% of the world's oil supply comes through that. And this naval blockade, despite the Trump administration saying the hostilities have been terminated, the U.S. Navy is continuing a blockade. What are you tracking and what stands out to you at this point in the Strait of Hormuz?
6: Well, I think that the U.S. Navy has sealed up the strait. And the position of the administration is if the Iranians aren't going to let ships through, the United States aren't going to let Iranian ships through as well. And what I'm looking at is really not a question of what's happening in the strait. It's a question of what the effect is on the Iranian economy and the Iranian leadership. The president, in his statement that you ran just before, talked about that there were differences among different factions.

0: communicating, given the fact that if they open a cell phone, they're being tracked and targeted. So they're not very well organized. But I think that they have essentially decided that they can suffer a lot of pain as a result of the blockade. And that's why they think that they have time on their hands. And that's why the president thinks he has time on his hands, that at some point they will capitulate because the economic pain will be too much. But this is a leadership that has inflicted tremendous amount of pain on the Iranian people, whether it's economic or during the protests in Iran in late December and January. The estimates are that the regime killed their own citizens anywhere from 7,000 to 30,000 people is the upward estimate in a matter of days. Mm-hmm. So it seems like they're prepared to impose a lot more suffering on the Iranian people. But of course, the longer this blockade goes, the Iranian economy is in a slow collapse and will ultimately collapse, and we'll see what happens then. The question is whether the president will feel the pressure of rising gas prices, rising fertilizer prices, and the questions that the American people have is, why did we do this in the first place?
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2: Law and order. President Trump shakes off last week's press dinner shooting.
3: Now, you know, I shouldn't be here. It was just an attempt on my life.
2: As investigators release new video of the attack, what else was happening just out of frame? U.S. Attorney Jeanine Pirro's first CNN interview next. Plus, political earthquake. After shaking up the midterms, the Supreme Court may now rule on abortion rights as the midterm stakes rise. Why don't voters trust either party to fix it? Republican Senator Tom Tillis joins me ahead. And looking back, a progressive firebrand takes stock of his life in politics.
4: I've been trying to decide whether it's better to be an icon or an emoji.
2: His message for his party when former Democratic Congressman Barney Frank joins me from hospice care ahead. Hello, I'm Jake Tapper in Washington, where the State of Our Union is 9 weeks into a six-week war and 6 months out from the midterm elections. President Trump back on the campaign trail this weekend, hoping his first public event at the Villages in Florida, his first since being the target of yet another failed assassination attempt, this time at the White House Correspondents Association dinner last Saturday. The president has since joked about refusing to wear a bulletproof vest because it would add 20 pounds. He has vowed to quickly reschedule the dinner. But with the suspected gunman behind bars, questions remain about the Secret Service security posture around the event, and as authorities release new videos of the attacker appearing to case the hotel and then dashing through the security magnetometer, we still don't have a clear view of everything that happened as the gunman got closer to that stairway leading to the hotel ballroom. Joining us now is the U.S. Attorney for the District of Columbia who's handling this case, Jeanine Pirro. Do I have this right? This is your very first interview on CNN ever?
5: Not ever, but
6: in quite some time.
5: Probably a decade.
6: Well, welcome to CNN. Welcome
5: Thank
6: to
5: Thank you.
6: Let's begin with this Secret Service officer or agent who was shot at the dinner. On Thursday, you said the suspect in the shooting, Cole Allen, quote, fired off that 12-gauge shotgun one time, and, quote, he fired that gun in the direction of the Secret Service officer. Have you been able to determine yet which gun actually hit the Secret Service agent, and will you present that evidence to the public?
5: Well, we have been able to determine which gun it was. First of all, there is video of the defendant shooting at the Secret Service agent. There is also the agent who will tell you himself that he was shot at, and then he returned the fire. But more importantly, Jake, is the fact that we now can establish that a pellet that came from the buckshot from the defendant's Mossberg pump-action shotgun was intertwined with the fiber of the vest of the Secret Service officer.
6: So it's definitively his bullet.
5: It is definitively his bullet. He hit at that Secret Service agent. He had every intention to kill him and anyone who got in his way, on his way to killing the President of the United States. This was a premeditated, violent act calculated to take down the president and anyone who was in the line of fire. And you and I were both in that combat
6: yep.
5: zone, and we know what it was like. It was a very dangerous situation. And but for law enforcement and their quick reaction, this thing could have been much worse.
6: The surveillance video we have seen shows one vantage point, the one that you just alluded to with his gun going off. The suspect and several officers then run out of frame. Is there additional surveillance video of what happens down the hall, and is that going to be released?

0: too.
1: Well, as we go forward, there will be more that will be released. But at this point, we've released everything we needed for the detention. We will be going into the grand jury. May 8th is a preliminary hearing scheduled. But as things become more public, we are more than happy to be transparent.
0: Is there more
1: with
0: video?
1: The public. There will be more video.
0: Okay.
1: Yes.
0: But from after they run out of frame?
1: Yes.
0: Okay. In the surveillance video that you posted on social media, we see this officer with a canine, with a dog, stop in a doorway that the suspect had just walked through. The police dog seemed to have an idea that something was on the other end of that door. The officer tugs him back. I'm not finding fault with the officer. But then seconds later, they walk away. The suspect runs out, charging through the dinner with a rifle in his hand. What exactly happened there, and what's on the other side of those doors?
1: Well, apparently the defendant, and we know that he had been casing the hotel while he was in the hotel. We have video, and you will see that because we've been very transparent with the evidence. But he goes into that room to take off a long coat that he has on.
0: So that's a room on
1: that's,
0: the other side?
1: That's a room, and he discards the coat. He's wearing a long, dark coat because he has to hide the Mossberg pump-action
0: right.
1: shotgun. And he takes the coat off. As soon as he does, he comes out like a bat out of hell to start to approach what's going on there. You talk about the dog. I'm not an expert with dogs, but my understanding is that
0: you have four dogs, though.
1: I do, and so you have many yourself. We were talking about that. This dog, as I understand it, is a bomb dog.
0: Oh.
1: It's a bomb detection dog. But as we get more information, we'll be clearer. Again, it's a fluid situation.
0: Yeah.
1: More will come out.
0: I want to ask you this, with all due respect, you were a guest at the dinner.
1: Yes.
0: And potentially, God forbid, a target, right? You're in the administration.
1: Right.
0: Has it been suggested to you at any point by anyone that maybe you need to recuse yourself because you were both a witness and a potential target?
1: Absolutely not. I mean, there is no way. I mean, that would be like telling witnesses that, you know, you can't testify at the trial because you were there. The truth is that there were 2,500 of us who were there, and my ability to prosecute this case has nothing to do with my being there.
0: Okay. Let's talk about, because you said that the president was the target.
1: Yes.
0: And let me just state, before I ask these two questions,
1: yes.
0: I am not questioning that President Trump was the target. But
1: I hope not.
0: I'm not.
1: Because he clearly was.
0: I'm not. But as an evidentiary matter, it seems like the defense is going to challenge that.
1: Of course they will.
0: So I want to ask you about that. The defense says that the manifesto was vague about who specifically the target was. Cole Allen is being charged with attempting to assassinate the president. What is the case that you're going to build other than the obvious facts that he's there with a gun and the president is there, which is not nothing. Don't get me wrong.
1: No, it's a pretty solid case.
0: But what's the evidentiary? Because they're going to say he doesn't say in the manifesto that Trump is the target by name.
1: I think if you read the manifesto, Jake, and I know that you have.
0: Yeah.
1: It is very clear who the intended target is. It is very clear based upon the fact that as soon as this president said that he was going to be at the Hilton for the White House Correspondents' Dinner on March 2nd. He then made the decision to hatch the plan. We have a lot of evidence that indicates his intent and the fact that everything that he did thereafter, whether it was, you know, following what the president was doing, where he was going to the day of the event at the hotel, tracking on his phone. Is the president in the ballroom yet? Has the president sat down yet? What time will dinner be served? This is clearly the president is a target. And make no mistake, it is not just the manifesto. It is his actions. It is the fact this man was, I mean, this guy thought he was Rambo. I mean, he was armed to the teeth.
0: Took selfies.
1: He took selfies. He's got the Mossberg. He's got all kinds of ammunition with it. He's got the .38. He's got knives, daggers, sheaths, holsters, wire cutters, needle-nose pliers, and he takes a picture of himself.
0: Yeah.
1: He is smug, he is proud, and he is focused on what he's doing. And by the way, I know you want to get through your questions. I want to make one.
0: You've done this before.
1: Yeah.
0: On both eyes.
1: This guy.
0: Yeah.
1: What is his defense? Because that's what you're getting at. Did he really want to kill the president? I can tell you we will be able to prove that beyond a reasonable doubt. The one issue that people might think about, is he insane? He is far from insane. He is brilliant. He has a master's degree. He worked at a NASA Jet Propulsion Laboratory. This is a guy who had no psychotic break. He documented his trip from the West Coast all the way to Chicago, all the way to Washington.
0: Yeah.
1: And he talks about the beautiful country and the Southwest desert and the woods in Pennsylvania. And he is very, very lucid and clear.
0: So and you alluded to the target being clear by the manifesto. The only name in the manifesto is Kash Patel. He cites Kash Patel.
1: He leaves him out.
0: Kash Patel is not a target.
1: Right.
0: He does say, and I want to apologize for using this language, but he does say, quote, "I am no longer willing to permit a pedophile, rapist, and traitor to coat my hands with his crimes," unquote.
1: That, first of all, that's outrageous. I mean, there's a lot of other things you could have referred to. This guy is a hater. He hates Trump so much he wants
0: but
1: to kill him.
0: Is he talking about Trump in that?
1: You're going to have to ask him that.
0: Okay.
1: I don't really care.
0: So let me ask you a question. President Trump has now awfully, horribly been the target of 3 assassination attempts that we know of.
1: Right, that we know of, exactly.
0: There's obviously a lot of incendiary language out there, horrific language out there. I just quoted from some of it from the from the alleged shooter who didn't get that from nowhere. That's a lot of crazy people saying a lot of horrific things.
1: Yeah.
0: I want to play Tucker Carlson, your former colleague at Fox, last month talking about the president.
1: Okay.
2: Here's a leader who's mocking the gods of his ancestors, mocking the God of gods, and exalting himself above them. Could this be the Antichrist? Well, who knows?
0: That seems incendiary too, no?
1: Look, you know, the whatever Tucker Carlson says is not relevant to me right now. I really don't care about what he says. All I care about are the facts, the evidence, and what I can prove. All of this other stuff is noise. What we've got is a president of the United States. He is literally being targeted. He is being hunted. And our job and the job of everyone in law enforcement is to protect that president. I don't care what people on the outside say. I disagree with them entirely.
0: Mm-hmm.
1: But what we cannot do, Jake, we cannot blame the victim. We cannot start saying...
0: Oh, I'm not blaming the victim.
1: Right. And I don't want other people to blame the victim either. And that's what this is about. This is about people who are so above and beyond their skis that they think that they can discuss all kinds of issues that have nothing to do with them and that are creating problems for people like the president.
0: What is your response when you see these deranged conspiracy theories on the left and the right saying that this was staged? And again, let me say,
1: yeah, I saw that.
0: I was in the room. It was not staged. This was legit. I'm not trying to give credence to it.
1: Thank you.
0: But there's a lot out there about that. What do you think when you see it?
1: Well, what I think is that people don't know what they're talking about. And that's why it's so important for this administration and for me, for the Department of Justice, Todd Blanch. We got these videos out, Jake, as soon as we could. We went into that detention hearing and we put evidence on the record after the detention hearing so that we could be transparent, so that you could see the videos, you could see the evidence, you could see what we knew we already had.
0: Mm-hmm.
1: That's what we're about. We're about proving the case. All of this other stuff is nonsense. Sometimes I think people just waste their time. Follow the evidence, follow the facts, and that's where we are.
0: But is what Tucker said, another former colleague of yours, Jonah Goldberg, says that to him, and I'm paraphrasing here, what Tucker said about the Antichrist is more incendiary than what James Comey posted on Instagram. While not defending what James Comey posted on Instagram, do you see Jonah's point?
1: You know, I'm really not here as a political pundit anymore. I'm here as a prosecutor. My job is to decide whether or not I have evidence and whether I've got 30 years in this, a prosecutor, a DA, a judge, and now the United States attorney.
0: Mm-hmm.
1: My job is to not talk about talking heads and what they say. My job is to come here and offer to you, CNN, any evidence that we have that will answer the questions you have.
0: Let's talk about one more case before you go.
1: Of course.
0: The criminal investigation into the outgoing Federal Reserve Chair Jerome Powell that you suspended.
1: Yes.
0: I know you've spoken with my next guest, Republican Senator Tom Tillis of North Carolina.
1: I have not spoken about this case ever.
0: No. Okay. So he has concerns about the investigation, obviously.
1: Yeah.
0: If the Inspector General ultimately does not find any criminal wrongdoing, any evidence of criminal wrongdoing by Jerome Powell, will you commit that you will not restart the investigation?
1: Here's the bottom line. The reason that I made the decision to allow the Inspector General to go forward with an investigation is because a federal judge Judge Boasberg made a decision that a perfectly legitimate subpoena should be quashed and that I, as a prosecutor, cannot go into my own grand jury and present evidence when the United States Supreme Court has said I can present evidence based upon or open an investigation, suspicion, and rumors. I can start an investigation based on that. A judge has stopped me from doing that. And therefore, the only way to get evidence, the only way to find out what happened, is through the Inspector General. And I spoke to Michael Horowitz, and I said, I would like this in short order. You have the ability to talk to witnesses. I have been foreclosed from doing that. Mm-hmm. And we continue to litigate the issue. And we will litigate the issue. We're going to make a motion to vacate the order of Judge Boasberg because we think it's extremely important for us as prosecutors, the precedent that it sets, to prevent us from going into a grand jury.
0: So it does not sound like you're committing to, if the Inspector General finds nothing, you won't move forward. It sounds like you're going to keep trying to find out more.
1: No, it depends on what he finds.
0: Depends on what he finds. But if he finds nothing?
1: Let me tell you something. When I was a DA, Child Protective Services would come in and say, we found nothing. It's often that I could go in and say, you found nothing, but I found a crime. Mm-hmm. So I want to see those statements. I want to see what's there. If there's something there, great. And if there isn't, I'll go home.
0: Okay. U.S. Attorney for the District of Columbia, Jeanine Pirro. Thank you so much for being here. Appreciate it. Hope you'll come back.
1: Thank you.
0: Good to see you.
1: All right. Good to see you.
0: He took on the White House and won. Next up, I'm going to ask Republican Senator Tom Tillis and whether he might do that again and his response to what he just heard from the U.S. Attorney. Republican Senator Tom Tillis joins us next. Plus, a liberal icon who now says the progressive left has gone too far. That's ahead.
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0: So, welcome back to State of the Union. What happens when an unstoppable force meets an immovable object? Sometimes the immovable object wins. In this case, Republican Senator Tom Tillis, who stood up to the Trump administration and got his way. At least that's how it appears. Joining us now, Republican Senator Tom Tillis in North Carolina. So this is about the investigation into Jerome Powell, which you said you were not going to go forward with any other nominees until that investigation was dropped. It was suspended, but you just heard the U.S. Attorney, Jeanine Pirro. She didn't rule out reopening the investigation into him. What's your reaction?
4: Well, what she said that's very important is that she would not, unless the Inspector General found something. That's the way this process is supposed to work. You don't create an investigation out of 2 minutes of testimony that seven Republicans on the committee said there was no criminal activity or intent. So look, I hope inspectors general across the whole of government really drill down on projects and whether or not there was any mismanagement or criminal activity. There's probably a lot more where you may find some. I just don't think they're going to find them here. And I'm looking forward to Horowitz's report so we can move on.
0: She didn't sound like she was moving on, though. She sounded like she was going to appeal the decision by Judge Boasberg to stop her grand jury proceedings. And she wanted to look. She compared it to when she was a DA in Westchester County. And somebody would say there was no evidence of abuse of a kid. And then she would look into it and find evidence. I mean, that's what she said.
4: Well, she's combining two very, very different scenarios here, Jake. When we have criminal, this investigation, we got to go back and make sure that the prosecutor understands what was happening here. This was 2 minutes of testimony that arguably may have been a perjury trap, and they couldn't even pin the chair down on perjury. This is very different. This is, I think that Ms. Pirro said something about the facts and evidence in proving the case. Well, the facts are that seven Republican members, including the chair banking committee, said no criminal activity occurred. The evidence was 2 minutes of testimony that all of those Republicans attested to. The reason they did not succeed on defeating the motion to quash is because they had virtually no information to serve as a basis for having the subpoenas to begin with.
0: Right.
4: So if they get criminal activity, then we'll talk about it. But I think this is a nice way of just ramping it down. At the end of the day, there was no crime committed, and prosecutors that I've spoken with all agree.
0: So, I mean, I guess the idea is the president's critics say that this investigation only happened because he disagrees with Chairman Powell resisting pressure to lower interest rates. And that's why it happened. Just moving on to the issue of interest rates, because of the war in Iran, we are now seeing three Federal Reserve Bank presidents start to contemplate rate hikes. Do you think the president will lean on his new Fed chair to stop that? And do you have confidence that he will resist that pressure if so?
4: Yeah, I think so, because the bottom line, the reason I decided to stand in the way of this bogus prosecution of Chairman Powell is not for the one position, but how they could systematically use that if they succeeded with the chair to take out an

0: So that gives me some hope because he is going to show up with bad results. I say in the book early on that the fate of liberal democracy versus authoritarian populism will depend in part on how Donald Trump does. And if he does badly, that discredits the whole operation. I'm convinced that he does not have an appeal beside exploiting anger. But he's so angry, and his politics is so determined by this anger that he doesn't see that. And so that's why I think he's imploding.
1: What do you want people to remember about Congressman Barney Frank?
0: Oh, that I was smart enough and learned enough about the reaction not to answer that question.
1: Let me just say on behalf of myself, who's enjoyed covering you for decades and admired your passion and your brain and your quick wit, that I'll miss you.
0: Thank you.
1: It's great to see you again, sir. Thank you so much.
0: Welcome.
1: You can watch the whole interview with Congressman Frank online at CNN.com/SOTU, State of the Union. Coming up, a bombshell Supreme Court ruling shakes up the midterms yet again. My panel joins me next to discuss.
2: This is State of the Union from CNN, and coming up next, a panel discussion including former Pennsylvania Democratic Representative Connor Lamb, former Washington State Republican Representative Jamie Herrera Butler, and Republican strategist Shermichael Singleton.
1: A very controversial week in midterm politics. My panel joins me now to discuss, and we have a new panelist here. Former Democratic Congressman from the great Commonwealth of Pennsylvania.
3: That's right.
1: Connor Lamb, thank you so much.
3: Thanks for having me.
1: For joining. So let us run. Do we have this mashup of President Trump speaking? Let us run that if we have it. We don't have it. Okay, never mind. I'm sorry. So let us begin. Several states are talking about redistricting now. And it's a race ever since the Supreme Court raced to change the Voting Rights Act, gut it, if you will. How does this affect your party's ability to win back Congress in November, given that we're, it looks like there's going to be a seat taken from Democrats in Louisiana, maybe one in Tennessee, one in Alabama.
3: Several in Florida.
1: Where does this leave your party?
3: I mean, it's a huge challenge. I mean, I think you have to step back and remember, what are they doing here? They are trying to keep a majority of congressional seats with a minority of public support. They're not going to get the most votes in November, and they're trying to control Congress anyway. So it's not how democracy is supposed to work. That's why this is such a big challenge. Obviously, it's heartbreaking to see the Voting Rights Act basically go away, one of the most important laws in American history. And so it means in places like Pennsylvania, where I'm from, where there are, you know, four potential congressional pickups, maybe even five, we really have to do our job. We have to do our work. And that's kind of what I see, is people realize it's now a national challenge for us, what used to be local races.
1: Congresswoman, this redistricting and gerrymandering is not new in our politics. Gerrymandering is actually named after one of the founding fathers. But doing it in the middle of a decade instead of at the end of the decade when they do the census, that's what's new. President Trump clearly kicked this off when he pushed Texas to do it. It's like set off this redistricting war. What do you think of it all? Was it a mistake for President Trump?
4: I mean, I feel like we are all now playing the world's worst game of would you rather? Would you rather have this or would you rather have that? When my son puts it up, it's terrible options. And I feel like that's what all this gerrymandering is going to give us. At the end of the day, it has to be about substance, not structure. And, you know, I've seen some different estimates that Republicans might net one overall when this is all said and done. And to me, if you're putting forth substance, you don't have to be worried about have you gerrymandered your district. You know, we both came from districts that were more moderate or at least more split. So you had to be about the issues of the district, not about the issues du jour from the leader of your party. And I think this isn't going to bode well for people feeling represented.
1: Was this a mistake by President Trump to kick off this? I mean, I will say, just as somebody not allegiant to either party, it's just gross to watch, honestly. Look, and it's weird to watch people decry gerrymandering in one state and then turn around and support it in another state. I mean, it's just, it feeds into the deepest cynicism people already feel about politics.
5: Well, look, both sides are already in at this point, Jake. And I understand the guttural instinct of most politicians to want to win. I'm a conservative. I want to see Republicans

0: do well, but I think the question of how you win perhaps matters more than anything else. And you think about factionalism, you think about the divides in the country, you think about a lack of trust in our overall institutions. Well, those things are only going to progress as a result of this. And so perhaps you win now. Like maybe we gain a seat or two. But for me, I think the larger question is, what happens over the next 10, 20 years? What happens to the institutions that we have inherited that conservatives purport to want to conserve? So I get wanting to win, but we went on the ideas of capitalism, free market economies, taking care of the families, making sure that there are good schools for our children, safe communities for our kids to play. That's the message that I think conservatives should continue to argue. The messages that we've made in 2024 that ultimately gave us the majority, that gave us the White House. You deliver on those promises, we easily win the House or maintain our majority.
1: The message of the Democrats right now is Trump is a disaster. Trump is awful. Is there a positive message that Democrats are offering?
2: I think there is. I mean, what we're picking up out on the ground is people are frustrated and want accountability. So that's why I think you're hearing some of that. But they do want to turn the page. And so, you know, first we have to undo the damage of healthcare prices that have gone up by literally hundreds of dollars a month for people. In my state, you know, we've had 130,000 people lose their healthcare just since last fall. And so it's not necessarily positive sounding to say we're going to undo the damage that he did, but it meets a real need in people's life. So I think that's kind of where we're trying to put our focus on actually taking some of these prices that everybody wants reduced, healthcare, gas, which is being caused by this ridiculous war, and saying we're going to undo that first.
3: I agree that's what needs to happen. I agree with that. But that's why I keep saying this is would you rather. I mean, Democrat solution on gas prices is not a good one. If you remember, in my state, in Washington, we had the highest gas price because of a carbon law, right? We are saying no more we're going to mandate electrification, and we're going to tell you can't build new construction with natural gas. So we artificially made gas prices worse before this. So now all consumers, all Americans are feeling this burn. And so to me, you have to be saying, what are we for that's better? I believe in free markets.
0: Yeah.
3: I believe in personal responsibility. I believe in making sure that we set the playing field. And right now, I don't feel like either party is offering that vision.
1: Are you ever going to run for office again?
3: I don't know. I'd be surprised if I didn't.
1: Yeah.
3: But I see zero path or reason at this point.
1: For a reasonable Republican?
3: Well,
1: am I insulting you by calling you that?
3: I know. Absolutely. I love the fact that, you know, we had to cut our teeth in districts where you had to earn the vote of independents and Democrats or soft Republicans.
1: Before you go, you lost a primary for Senate to John Fetterman, who is a Democrat right now. There's talk that he might change parties. He's certainly not popular with Democrats in Pennsylvania. Might you run against him?
2: I'll probably give it some thought, but I think the most important thing this year is there's these people who've stepped up to run for office in like red congressional district, red state legislative districts all around the country. And I and many others have been trying to help them because, you know, they get trash thrown in their yards. People, you know, sneer at them in the middle of their small town because they're a Democrat. And it's time for us to kind of have some backbone and stand up and say, we're turning the page on all the stuff you hate about us. You're right. Like, we have issues as a party for sure. And many people call attention to that, like your previous guest. But I think what we're trying to do, especially the younger people now, is say, it's a new day. We're going to get rid of the corruption. We're going to put some actual power into your hands, you know, not just give federal agencies more money, but like do things that'll help people in a place like Pennsylvania.
1: It's great to have you all here. Thank you so much. Connor Lamb, very nice to finally meet you and finally talk to you for the very first time in my entire life, despite what some people in Pennsylvania
2: I've been waiting many years
1: may have read. Coming up, could Democrats get boxed out of California's governor's race? It's not as far-fetched as it sounds. More on that next.
4: On the State of the Union panel, former Pennsylvania Democratic Representative Connor Lamb, former Washington State Republican Representative Jamie Herrera Butler, and Republican strategist Shermichael Singleton. And more State of the Union from CNN, now on C-SPAN Radio.
1: With just 1 month left in California's free-for-all gubernatorial primary, Democrats face a potential nightmare scenario. Could the reliably blue state go red? Well, Tuesday night, Democratic and Republican candidates are going to face off in CNN's California Governor Primary Debate, moderated by Caitlin Collins and Alex Michelson. It's live from L.A. Tuesday, 9 p.m. Eastern, only on CNN. Thanks for spending your Sunday morning. 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
4: Face the Nation from CBS News is coming up on C-SPAN Radio. But right now, here's part of Washington Journal from Sunday.
5: We're joined now by our next guest, Stephen Cook, a senior fellow at the Council on Foreign Relations. He's here to discuss the latest developments in the Iran war, which continues to evolve every single day. Thanks for being here, Stephen.
6: My pleasure.
5: The president, when he talks about the Strait of Hormuz, offers two takes on it. He says the U.S. doesn't need it at all to get oil and that it's not having an impact on gas prices. At the same time, this naval blockade is happening because the U.S. feels the need to, you know, effectuate an economic grip there. For people who are wondering, does the U.S. rely on the Strait? Is the president correct saying we don't need that? What's your read on it?
6: Well, the answer is yes and no, actually. I mean, it, like with many things with President Trump, you have to kind of dig deeper into what he is saying. And there is truth to what he is saying here, is that the United States is the largest producer of oil in the world. So in theory, we don't really need the Strait of Hormuz. Mm-hmm. But of course, it's a global market. So when Kuwaiti oil, Iraqi oil, Saudi oil, oil from that part of the world, Iranian oil is blockaded and can't get out of that region, there is less oil on the world market. Laws of supply and demand. Mm-hmm. When a product that demand remains the same or is higher and there's less of supply, prices are going to go up regardless of how much we produce. We would have to produce that much more in order to stabilize global oil prices and gas prices, and we just don't have the capacity to do that. Mm. So in theory, we don't need the Strait of Hormuz, but of course we do if we want the economy to be healthy and running and people to be able to drive their cars without paying huge sums for
5: and
6: gasoline.
5: It's just such a global entity. It's interesting hearing the president, you know, express his frustrations with the UK, for instance, saying you should be helping more because you rely more on oil directly from the Strait. But that conversation is continuing. We have a couple callers who I want to bring in. Lois from Salisbury, North Carolina, on the Democratic line. Good morning. You're on with our guest.
7: Yes, top of the morning. And it's Lewis.
5: Thank you.
7: No problem. See, I'm getting kind of like, you know, concerned with you guys because y'all be picking people, some of the guests that really actually know nothing. But let me explain. The gentleman just said that everybody invades and bomb other nations or countries or whatever, and then he used Barack Obama, President Barack Obama, as part of doing the same thing that Donald Trump is doing today. Now, I want to tell the viewers and C-SPAN that's a lie. There is a difference. Barack Hussein Obama had NATO with him. We didn't go in alone. Barack Hussein Obama is a good deal maker. He brought the allies with us. Donald Trump didn't do that. So you got to stop talking about that Donald Trump did the same thing what Barack Hussein Obama did, and that's a lie. Tell the truth, man.
5: Thank you, Lewis. Do you want to weigh in on that?
6: Yeah, sure. I actually, Lewis, I'm not lying. What happened was with the operation in Libya was actually more similar to the situation in Iran than you'd like to admit. Two important allies of the United States, the British Prime Minister at the time, David Cameron, and the French Prime Minister at the time, Nicolas Sarkozy, lobbied President Obama to attack Libya over the uprising in Libya and their concerns that many Libyans would cross the Mediterranean and destabilize Europe as a result. And after a furious lobbying campaign, the president agreed to do it. It wasn't exactly a NATO operation, although I will say that there was more international cooperation because the British and the French agreed to take part as well. But they couldn't have done the operation without the United States, and they lobbied furiously. And in fact, the then Secretary of Defense, Robert Gates, was almost in open insubordination to President Obama because he didn't think it was a wise decision for the United States to undertake this bombing campaign in Libya. So, in fact, it was a little bit more similar than Lewis is making on. And, one other thing, Lewis, I don't think you should call me a liar. You may disagree with my analysis, but I'm certainly not lying.
5: What do you make of this broader conversation when it comes to America's allies in the context of Iran? A lot of callers who are critical of the war say Israel basically walked the U.S. into this conflict and no one else is in support of it. Is your read that, or are there other countries that are saying maybe we're not publicly expressing as much support, but this is a vested interest for everybody?
6: I think after the fact, the countries in the Gulf said if you were going to start this war, now you need to finish it. You can't leave the Strait of Hormuz, the Iranians in control or partial control of the Strait of Hormuz. You can't leave the Iranians with the capability to attack us at will. But in fact, our

0: partners who, you know, have lived under the shadow of Iranian threat and the Iranians sowing chaos around the region for decades now, were concerned precisely by this outcome, that the Iranian regime would hold on, it would be weaker, but also more dangerous and more empowered as a result. I think when it comes to the conduct of the Israeli prime minister, who is an incredibly polarizing figure here in the United States as well as in Israel, I think any Israeli prime minister would lobby an American president to help Israel manage the threat that Iran poses to Israel. The Iranians raised a number of armies around Israel, had threatened Israel on any number of occasions, built a nuclear program. The problem is that while Prime Minister Benjamin Netanyahu lobbied previous presidents to do exactly this, they looked at the war plans and said, we're not going to do this. President Trump decided that he was going to do it. So I think it's on President Trump who made that decision. But I think that the expectation that the Israelis, who feel so threatened at an existential level by the Iranian regime, would not implore the United States to help, to go to war with them, to take care of this threat is, I think, an unrealistic thing. President Trump decided that he would go for it.
1: That was the difference maker. Our next caller is Walt, calling in from Indiana on the Republican line. Good morning, Walt. What's on your mind?
2: First, I wanted to say I agree with the man from Texas. This war is worthwhile. The $4 a gallon gasoline is worthwhile. If we keep nuclear-tipped ICBMs out of the hands of the Ayatollahs. My question to Mr. Cook, I'm really impressed with his knowledge and balance presentation on the issues. I was a naval staff officer with a little bit of a specialty in the Middle East, and he's really knowledgeable on the money. I was just curious as to what kind of background he had before he has this current position with the Council on Foreign Relations.
1: Go ahead.
0: Well, thanks for the call. I'm an academic. I have a PhD in political science from the University of Pennsylvania. That is my background. I've long had an interest in the Middle East. I spent most of my adult life studying Arabic. I have Turkish wrote a dissertation and three other books on the Middle East. It's been an absolutely fascinating and kind of wild ride. For someone of my generation, my career essentially began, I started a fellowship at the Brookings Institution a week before 9/11.
1: Wow.
0: And that's my career has spanned
1: Welcome
0: September
1: to the job.
0: 4, 2001 up into through this now war in Iran.
1: That's crazy. And one of the books that you've written is called The End of Ambition, America's Past, Present, and Future in the Middle East. So this is a topic you're weighing in on a daily basis. We have Tim calling in from Wisconsin on the Democratic line. Good morning, Tim. You're on with us.
3: Yes, good morning. I would just like to ask Mr. Cook, in all of this chaos in the Middle East and so on, how is it that Vladimir Putin gets a pass on everything? In the meantime, he's completely going after the Prime Minister of Britain, the Prime Minister of Germany, France, Spain, Italy. I know they didn't help us out, but he didn't inform them on anything. I mean, Putin's the one that caused gas prices to spike in 22 from 279 in February to almost 5 in June, caused inflation in this country. He's been our biggest adversary for years. And now with this Iran war, you know he's supplying Iran with military hardware. And he's the one that's getting rich on the whole deal because of the oil exports when his economy was starting to collapse. And we could have maybe had a resolution in Ukraine, but now it just boggles my mind how Putin gets a pass on everything. Could you please answer that? Thank you.
0: Well, it's a little bit outside my expertise. I'm a Middle East analyst. But I will say that, you know, it does seem from the outside that the president and the administration has a soft spot for the Russian president. As the caller points out, the president has taken America's traditional allies. He's called British Prime Minister not quite Churchill, and most recently has engaged in a spat with the German Chancellor. So he does seem to criticize America's traditional allies, but not necessarily Vladimir Putin. I will say this, however, that the United States has provided a significant amount of support for Ukraine in the war that Vladimir Putin started, and that spans a number of administrations now, and that the Russians are having, continuing to have a very, very hard time on the battlefield. And what the Russians are doing with Iran, providing them intelligence and so on and so forth, is essentially payback for what the United States has done. And the Russians have been badly bloodied by their blunder into a conflict with the Ukrainians. I can't answer why the president seems to have a soft spot for the Russian president. And he went to war in the Middle East without essentially consulting America's traditional allies, and then expected them to step up and take part in at least patrolling the Strait of Hormuz. From their perspective, they would like to have been consulted first before they were asked to commit forces to a major military undertaking.
1: 2 points to that. President Trump had a phone call with President Putin a couple of days ago, which was the first time they'd spoken in a bit. And it was striking because apparently President Putin, in President Trump's telling, said, "How can I help you with Iran?" And President Trump said, "Why don't you finish the war against Ukraine? That would help me out." So that was a striking interaction. And then you and the caller talked about Germany. I just want to put this headline from the AP up. Trump says U.S. will reduce number of troops in Germany, quote, a lot further than withdrawal of 5,000. And this is one of the consequences of the president not being thrilled with our European allies. And the German chancellor has been critical of the war. And then President Trump said, "I'm pulling out 5,000 troops."
0: Yeah, it's an interesting turn. The German chancellor was very outspoken during what's called the 12-day war, the Israeli operation in June 2025 that culminated in the American operation, Operation Midnight Hammer, that hit Iran's nuclear facilities. And at the time, the German chancellor had said, "We have to admit that Israel is actually doing the work for us. An Iran with nuclear capability is a threat not just to Israel and America's partners in the Gulf, but also in Europe." But the German chancellor more recently said that the president was being humiliated by the Iranians over this situation. And I think this was a frustration on the part of the Germans over lack of consultation on this. Mm-hmm. And what they see, I think, is a softening of position with regard to Ukraine.
1: I'm striking. The chancellor was here in Washington several weeks ago, met with President Trump, and they at least seemed to get along fairly well in that. But now this is going back and forth. Let's hear from Eileen calling in from Paterson, New Jersey, on the independent line. Good morning, Eileen. I grew up right next door to you in Garfield, so thanks for calling in from home.
4: Wow. So what I'm saying is just obvious to me, but still, this is very upsetting. The war, it was a mistake. I mean, and I just, that's all I really can think about. And it's like we're digging ourselves out of a hole that we didn't, shouldn't have been in from the first place. And all the ramifications of what we've done, all these different things that people are bringing up. I mean, it's not that the world doesn't realize that Iran is a problem. But, I mean, we go into this thing alone, right? I mean, this is obvious to you, I know. I don't even know what to say, but so that's it. I mean, I don't see how we accomplish anything. I'm really afraid for the future, and that's basically my comment.
1: Thanks for calling in, Eileen. Let's build off of that and her concerns, because a lot of people who are critical of the war say before the war, the Strait of Hormuz was largely operating. They say, yes, there was the nuclear threat from Iran, but it probably wasn't immediate based on certain assessments. So can you make an argument that sides more with the administration about why the war was necessary now? As she was saying, she feels it was not, you know, that it's a problem.
0: Well, I think Eileen raises a number of very, very important issues. As you point out, the Strait of Hormuz, there was freedom of navigation through the Strait of Hormuz before the war. We had bombed Iran's nuclear program, and the president last June said that it was totally obliterated.
1: Over and over again,
0: he said it was totally obliterated. There was, according to the United States and the Israeli government, some intelligence that the Iranians were working to reconstitute their nuclear program, but it certainly wasn't an imminent threat. So one can imagine that this conflict comes to an end where the Iranians have some control, some partial control. They can raise revenue as a result raise revenue from the Strait of Hormuz.
1: Almost putting a toll in
0: but
1: place.
0: But tolling, that's one of the ideas that has been floated. And you can also imagine that as a result of this, that they will work harder to reconstitute their nuclear program and drive towards a nuclear weapon. look, there has been no Operation Epic Fury on the Korean Peninsula because the North Koreans have nuclear weapons capability. So I think Eileen's concerns are extraordinarily valid. I think the president's view is that he, as a disruptor who had success in Venezuela, had success in Iran previously, can break this regime, and that it will solve this problem once and for all. I think I have my own doubts. You were very nice to mention my book, The End of Ambition. There I said, you know, I thought that the President Obama's nuclear deal with the Iranians was giving a lifeline to a terrible regime. And I felt that war was not going to be worth it, that the best way to handle the challenges that Iran presents was through deterrence and containment, which neither precluded negotiation with them nor the use of military force, and that as we deterred and contained the Iranians, hopefully the world would turn and the Iranian people would take care of the regime. And we saw that happening in December and January. And in fact, the Iranians have been in open revolt against these rulers since at least 2009. That's taking, but one has to take a much longer view of things. And I think the president saw himself as someone who, again, after Venezuela, could strike this blow against the Iranian regime and change the nature of the Middle East. I'm not
1: largely
0: sure.
1: Largely overnight, too. Yeah. That's what the president talks openly about, that he says the Venezuela operation was amazing, we didn't lose any troops, right, and in 24 hours, we had control of this country.
0: And it was clear, he said it, he was looking for an Iranian version of Delcy Rodriguez, the leader of Venezuela that the United States is now working
1: Who worked for Nicolas Maduro, but now is cooperating with the United States.
0: Right, exactly. And I think the difference is that Delcy Rodriguez isn't really much of an ideologue. Yes, she is a dedicated leftist, but I think that's because the rightists killed her father, and she was out for revenge. Mm-hmm. Had it been the other way around, she might have been a dedicated rightist. I think when it comes to Iran, you do have true believers. You have ideologues. You have hardliners. The entire one of the kind of pillars of the Iranian regime has been hostility to the United States. So it would be very, very hard for any of these regime leaders, even levels down. After all, the Israelis have killed lots of levels of leadership in Iran, levels down, it would be very, very hard for them to make this kind of Delcy Rodriguez-like type of accommodation with the United States.
1: I also think it's worth remembering, and I remind myself just in covering it, that in his initial video announcing this operation, President Trump gave a very direct message to the Iranian people and said, here's your chance to take over your government, and kind of indicating that he wanted a citizen uprising that so far hasn't been able to materialize.
0: Well, I think through the last 6.5 or 7 weeks of this, people have forgotten the fact that in January, the president had essentially said help is on the way. He threatened the Iranian regime. That's how we got here. It wasn't over the nuclear issue. The nuclear issue is something that has come up because it's something that you can negotiate over. And the Iranian people, this mass uprising hasn't materialized yet. It may yet happen, but it hasn't materialized yet. So I think the administration is looking for a way out, and the Iranians are willing to dangle these negotiations over this to ensnare the United States essentially in a long drawn out negotiation.
1: Our next caller is calling in on the Republican line, Cy in Plainview, New York. Good morning, Cy. You're on with our guest.
5: Yes. Good morning. I'd like to make a comment about Biden's strategy of "don't." That was his favorite line for Iran. And the JCPOA under Obama was a complete failure because the Iranians hid many of the nuke experiments or labs deep in the mountains. The UN was not allowed to go there, and the other places where they were allowed to go, they were had to give about 2 weeks' notice. So the whole thing was ridiculous. Also, an immediate or imminent threat. Are we supposed to wait until the missiles are out of their silos and that they're nuclear tipped? Is that imminent? Or are we supposed to take out Hitler before he starts? That's my comment. Thank you.
1: Want to respond?
0: Well, first I want to say good morning to Cy. I'm also from Plainview, Long Island, and it's nice to have a caller from hometown.
1: Back-to-back people from our neck of the woods.
0: I think that, yeah, we've had quite a few from the New York metropolitan area this morning, Taylor. I think what Cy is articulating is a view that is held by, I think, a lot of people, that the JCPOA was inadequate. My own view is that the JCPOA had a hunch at the heart of it, that by the time the restrictions on Iran's nuclear program would sunset 10, 12, 15 years, that there would be a new regime in Iran, a friendlier regime in Iran, or that at least the current regime would want to have better relations with the United States. There was really no evidence of that. And Sai is quite right. There was suspicion, very real suspicion, that the Iranians had hid important parts of their nuclear work, and that, in fact, their nuclear work on weaponization had never really ended. I think people forget the fact that the Israelis, in a spectacular Mossad operation, boosted the entire archive of Iran's nuclear program, which proved that the Iranians had been working on weaponization. This question of imminent that Sai raised, this is something that brings me back to 2002 and 2003. We debated this issue in Washington over the invasion of Iraq, in which the Bush administration made the argument that the Iraqis were an imminent threat to the United States and people around them. I don't think we're ever going to get around that issue. I think Sai makes a good point. That no one has been able to answer satisfactorily here in Washington is, at what point do you have to look at a country and what it's doing as an imminent threat? Is it at that moment when they're loading, you know, nuclear tip missiles into their silos, or is it as they're working on it? And I think, like everything else in Washington, there are two very distinct camps on it. Supporters of the president and the operation against Iran would say, you cannot wait until that last minute. Look at North Korea. North Korea remains a threat, and it is an imminent threat. And those who say, there are other ways of doing this, perhaps a new diplomatic agreement.
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7: I'm Margaret Brennan in Washington, and this week on Face the Nation, gas prices spike as the standoff between the U.S. and Iran continues. And the Supreme Court decision weakening the Voting Rights Act sparks a scramble in some southern states to get in on redistricting before the midterm elections. With his approval ratings on a downward trend, President Trump visited a Florida retirement community to conduct a survey of his own.
8: Let's do another poll. No tax on tips. No tax on overtime. No tax on Social Security. That's the one they like.
7: But with the conflict in Iran stalled, as well as the ships in the Strait of Hormuz, gas prices have skyrocketed, up 40 cents a gallon in the U.S. just in the last week. The president promises they'll come down and says, look on the bright side.
8: The stock market is rocking and rolling. Your 401ks are at the highest they've ever been.
7: We'll take a deep dive on the state of the economy with White House National Economic Council Director Kevin Hassett, the head of the Minneapolis Federal Reserve, Neil Kashkari, and the chairman and CEO of Chevron, Mike Wirth. Then, President Trump tells Congress the war with Iran has been terminated. We'll talk to Colorado Democrat Jason Crow, and we'll assess the impact of the Supreme Court's decision to limit the scope of part of the Voting Rights Act with Georgia Democratic Senator Raphael Warnock. It's all just ahead on Face the Nation.

0: Good morning and welcome to Face the Nation. It has been another one of those weeks where some very big news stories now feel very much in the rearview mirror. One such story is that Congress finally, by voice vote no less, after 76 days, ended the partial shutdown of the Department of Homeland Security. So now TSA agents and the Coast Guard are fully funded. Still unfunded, though, are the two immigration agencies, ICE and CBP. But the story that's not going away is the impact the war with Iran is having on the global economy. Rising fuel costs were a factor in the shutdown of low-cost carrier Spirit Airlines yesterday, and the sudden shutdown left thousands stranded and some 14,000-plus employees without jobs, according to the pilots' union. We begin this morning with the director of the White House Economic Council. Kevin Hassett joins us from Los Angeles. Good early morning to you.
1: Oh, yeah. Good morning.
0: Well, Director, President Trump sent a letter to Congress on Friday saying a few things. One, that the conflict with Iran, the ceasefire has been extended. He also said the hostilities have been terminated. He also said the threat posed by Iran remains significant and the force posture will continue to be updated. Then overnight, we saw the president said Iran has not yet paid a big enough price for what they've done to humanity. What exactly is the message to the market?
1: Right. Well, I think the market has been pretty consistent. The fact is that what the president is seeing is that the blockade is working. It's putting an enormous amount of pressure on Iran. And Iran's threats to put mines in the straits have even made it so that humanitarian aid that, of course, we would let through to Iran, that there are a lot of those ship captains that are wary of going to Iranian ports because they're worried about where the Iranians have put the mines. And so, you know, I go down to the sit room many times a week and get briefed on what's going on in Iran, and they're an economy that's really on the precipice of extreme calamity. They are having a hyperinflation. They're starting to have hunger. The bottom line is that the pressure on the great American people because of these people who are, like, really intent on American and Israeli destruction with their nuclear weapons are still in power. One last thing, yeah. Margaret, I don't know if you noticed, but the UN human rights folks came out this week condemning Iran because mm-hmm. they're killing people who are trying to stand up to this regime that's potentially, you know, causing starvation and even famine.
0: So, you said the blockade is still on. A blockade is an act of war. Are we at war with Iran?
1: Iran shut down the straits. Iran shut down the straits.
0: Right.
1: And the only ones they were letting through were Iranian ships, and President Trump didn't think that was acceptable.
0: So we are still at war with Iran.
1: I don't know what the definition of war is when we're not shooting and we're negotiating and they're under a lot of pressure. There's no reason, I think, right now to do anything other than what we're doing. The fact is that regime has destroyed the country. Let me put it in perspective. In 1978, before the Ayatollah came in, mm-hmm. then the per capita GDP in Iran was about the same as for Japan and Italy. Now it's about the same as for Honduras.
0: Right.
1: So they've run that country into the ground, and that's before the straits were
0: right.
1: closed. And so it's really, really a country that's on the rocks.
0: Sure, and we're negotiating with them. But so we're going into week 10. I'm wondering what economic mm-hmm. modeling you have done here, because the president had originally said the war was going to last 4 to 6 weeks. We are now at the national average gas price of $4.45 a gallon. Can we end the conflict without taking back the Strait of Hormuz?
1: Well, what's going on right now is that we're doing an all-of-the-above approach to get energy to Americans and increase energy production around the world. And I think
0: that
1: if you look out into the future, what people are saying, so as an example, we waived the Jones Act. The price in the U.S. is $10 a barrel less than it is on the world and in the world exchanges. And all the West Coast was buying world price of oil, but now they're buying U.S. price of oil. So we've made an enormous number of strides to reduce the short-term disruption.
0: Well, the Bank of America came out with a report this week that says the gas price spike has cost consumers $19 billion. They say gas prices have canceled out nearly half of the increase in expected tax refunds. Goldman Sachs concurs, saying the drag will offset the benefits from that tax bill the White House had championed. Do you agree with that analysis?
1: No, that analysis is incorrect. Like, think about it this way. 153 million people have filed taxes already, and the average tax refund is $3,600. 53 million people have benefited from no tax on tips, no tax on overtime, no tax on Social Security. For the no tax on tips and Social Security, that exempts between $7,000 and $8,000from taxation for those people. And for the no tax on overtime, it's like closer to $5,000. And so these are really, really big numbers. And if people look at their gas bills, of course they're higher. And we're doing everything we can to make the temporary increase as small as possible. But the, you know, and then finally, there's the economic growth component. Real incomes are growing, and real incomes, when they adjust for inflation, include the price of energy. Real incomes shrunk for almost 8 years under Obama. They shrunk under Biden, and they're rising now despite the short-term increase in gas prices.
0: Well, we did see an increase in the PCE, but just to clarify, the tax law that the president signed doesn't eliminate taxes on Social Security. It gives seniors an enhanced standard deduction through the end of 2028. But let me ask you about the news on Spirit Airlines.
1: But that makes it so most people aren't covered. Yeah, I want to talk about Spirit. I was just going to say that makes it so most people don't face the tax on so you're right, it's a technical matter, but it has the effect that we discuss.
0: So Spirit Airlines ceased operations, as we said, at the top of the program. I know the White House was trying to craft an 11th hour rescue plan. What happened, and do you have a sense of the broader economic impact?
1: Oh, sure. You know, it's something that I was very much involved in. We were aware that because the merger between JetBlue and Spirit was canceled unwisely by the Biden administration, that Spirit sadly was on the ropes. When we looked at their books, that basically the creditors were going to liquidate them and, you know, try to sell their assets so that they could get some of the money back that they had lent them. And there were some authorities that were explored to see if we could help them, you know, get a lifeline. And in the end, the legal guys decided that those authorities wouldn't apply in this situation. Meanwhile, while that was being investigated, Secretary Duffy and I talked to the other airlines to make sure that they were helping people who were stranded by Spirit get home, and to get home basically at much lower prices than the normal fares that they would charge.
0: So the company,
1: American and United and Southwest have all said that they're going to help the passengers of Spirit get home.
0: So you mentioned past financial troubles. Unquestionably, Spirit did have them for many years, but they did have that restructuring deal with bondholders back in March. In the statement Spirit released explaining why they were shutting down, they said, quote, "The sudden and sustained rise in fuel prices in recent weeks ultimately has left us with no alternative." Are other industries also at risk of collapse, or other major companies, due to this energy shock?
1: Well, don't forget that Spirit Airlines was Chapter 11 twice, because they basically didn't have a business model that was working. That's right. And the other airlines are still operating. I just flew out here to discuss these matters at the Milken Conference in L.A., you know, on United Airlines. And the other airlines are operating. What they've done, because they have thought ahead way more than the management of Spirit, is hedge their jet fuel purchases and so on, so that short-term energy shocks don't have a big effect on their business. Certainly, it'll affect profits for the airlines for a quarter or so, but they're very, very healthy right now.
0: Kevin Hassett, we'll let you get back to work. Thank you for joining us this morning. Face the Nation will be back in a minute.
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0: We go now to Neil Kashkari, who is the president and CEO of the Federal Reserve Bank of Minneapolis. Good morning.
3: Good morning, Margaret.
0: So the Federal Reserve kept interest rates unchanged this past week. And on Wednesday, you were one of three regional presidents who indicated that future rate cuts may not be appropriate and a hike could even be in the cards. You dissented there. Are you saying that the financial markets and the White House should no longer expect the Fed to cut rates?
3: I think we all need to be open-minded about where interest rates are going, because there's so much uncertainty coming out of the Middle East. You know, I think I'm very focused, and many of my colleagues are, what happens in Iran, how long the Strait of Hormuz is closed. And the longer it's closed, the higher likely energy prices and fertilizer prices will go, the bigger impact it's going to have on inflation here in America. And then we at the Fed have to take that on board. And so I was simply saying that there's so much uncertainty about the outlook in the Middle East right now, I don't feel comfortable signaling that a rate cut is in the cards. You know, we might, in worse scenarios, we might have to go the other direction.
0: I know you were just listening to Kevin Hassett, the president's economic advisor. He was not directly answering the question of what comes next, but he was painting a picture of continued tension. And I wonder now, since we're in week 10 of this tension, however it's defined, how are you going to be able to judge the inflation shock over the next few weeks until you get to that June meeting?
3: Well, I'll give you an example. So the price effect, the energy effect and energy prices from the Iran conflict is already by some measures as big or larger than when Russia invaded Ukraine. So it's already having a big effect, and we're seeing it. You mentioned the PCE data. We're already seeing it in the inflation numbers here at home. I talked to the CEO of a global company headquartered in Minnesota that has supply chains all around the world just last week, and they have estimated that even if the Strait reopened today, it would probably take 6 months for their supply chains to return to something like normal. So I think for the Fed, we are going to have to watch what happens in the Middle East and the inflation data very carefully. That's going to have to guide us. But if it's a 6 month process for inflation returning to normal or something like normal, in the best case scenario, I'm also very concerned about something that's not the best case scenario and what that might do to prices here at home.
0: So, and we'll hear from Chevron CEO later in the program. He also talks about just the many, many factors that are likely to keep energy prices elevated for some time. In your letter that you published explaining why you dissented, you also said the labor market has been in a, quote, low hire, low fire environment for some time. Right now, we're seeing some corporate layoffs underway, and I wonder what the dynamic is that you think is playing out now and how the energy shock is going to play into it.
3: Well, so far, recently, the labor market has shown some signs of stabilization. So if you look at unemployment claims and new unemployment claims, they're very low. The unemployment rate has been at around 4.3%. It's bounced around a little bit for the last 6 months. So it seems like mostly the labor market is moving sideways. But the bigger the inflation shock that comes out of the Middle East, the more that's going to force Americans to cut back in their spending because they have to pay for gas, for example. So they'll cut back other spending. That can have a way of tamping down economic growth. That even could translate into some weakness in the labor market. So at this moment, the labor market seems like it's okay. But if this conflict is prolonged or if it gets much worse from here, then I think that could be a real downward shift to the growth trajectory of the U.S. economy. And it'll be uneven on who gets affected by that, unfortunately.
0: When you say prolonged, what do you mean by that? We're in week 10.
3: Well, I mean, could it go on for months? Could it go on for the end of the year? I just don't know. I'm not a foreign policy expert, but we're watching very carefully. And that, you know, the challenge the Fed is facing right now is really about uncertainty of the outlook for inflation, which stems back to what happens in the Middle East. And it seems like there's a great deal of uncertainty about the path ahead, from what I can read.
0: Mm-hmm. I want to ask you about what's happening with the Fed as an institution. The Senate Banking Committee voted to advance Kevin Warsh's nomination as Federal Reserve Chair. He is expected to be confirmed in mid-May. During his testimony, he said the Fed has mishandled inflation over the past few years. And he said the Fed needs a, quote, serious shaking up with a good family fight. Do you agree with that? There needs to be a good family fight and a change of how you do business?
3: Well, I think we're all looking forward to Kevin concluding his confirmation process. We look forward to working with him and hearing his ideas. You know, some of the things that he's talked about, I think we are would welcome an examination of how we communicate, this thing that we call the dot plot he's talked about. I think many of us would like to examine that. There are things about the balance sheet and how we use the balance sheet. I think those are also, I think we would welcome a fresh examination of some of these policies. And so I think someone coming in and saying, hey, let's re-examine how we use some of our tools, I think those are good discussions to have. I don't think we'd be physically fighting. I think that we'd have robust discussions over the benefits and the cost of these various tools. And I think that that would be worthwhile to have.
0: or how you measure inflation?
3: Well, I think that there are many different ways of measuring inflation. He has talked about in his confirmation hearing some of his preferred measures. We're always looking at different ways of measuring inflation, and in different moments, certain measures seem like they do a better job than others. And so I think we need to examine all of those options dispassionately and figure out what is the best measurement tool going forward.
0: Quickly, the national debt is now larger than the U.S. economy. It's exceeds 100% of GDP. It's going towards a record here. What risk does that pose?
3: Well, no one knows, you know, how big is the danger zone and when it's going to actually trigger some kind of a crisis. If you look, I know you know this, if you look at the CBO's forecast for where the debt is going, it's absolutely headed to an unsustainable level. Ultimately, this is the job of our fiscal policymakers, Congress and the executive branch, to come together and put us on a sound fiscal trajectory, which we're not on right now. I don't see an immediate crisis brewing, but at some point it's going to be a problem, and ultimately our political system needs to address it.
0: Neil Kashkari, thank you for sharing your insight this morning. And we'll be right back with a lot more Face the Nation. Stay with us.
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0: President Trump met with oil executives this past Tuesday at the White House, and we spoke to one of the attendees, the chairman and CEO of Chevron, Mike Wirth, a few days prior to that meeting, and we asked him to describe the global energy shock we're all experiencing.
4: The way I would frame it is the energy system has lost an incredible amount of flexibility. The global economy consumes about 100 million barrels of oil every day. A barrel is 42 gallons. About 20% of that moves through the Strait of Hormuz. So that's been significantly disrupted. Normally, the energy system has shock absorbers in it. So we have inventory in tanks at facilities. We've got inventory on the water in ships. Mm-hmm. We've got inventory in strategic reserves. All of those have been pulled down over the last couple of months as these events have unfolded. And what it's done is it's taken those shock absorbers and made them much less effective in the system. And so disruptions normally met by moving these inventories around, and price response can be muted. As the shock absorbers are withdrawn, the shocks translate a little bit more directly. And so I think what he's referring to is we're in a period where there's been significant supply taken out of the system, and we are facing this upward pressure on prices and volatility that is manifest itself thus far and likely to continue.
0: If there is an actual negotiated end to the war, do prices come down, or is just a truce enough to give relief?
4: Well, what's really needed is for flow to resume through the Strait of Hormuz. Mm-hmm. You can't take 20% of the energy out of the system, and some of it's finding its way around to the Red Sea. But there's still a substantial amount of world energy supply that is not able to flow. And so that's the key thing, is to restore that flow. It allows markets to begin to rebuild these inventories. It allows us to get products to where they're needed, mm-hmm. and to alleviate some of the pressure. But that all will take time. It's a world where we get logistics of ships and pipelines and moving things around to markets around the world. And so that's why I say I think it's going to be with us for some time, because even if the Strait were to open today, getting supplies to where they're needed and resuming the normal functioning of the system is going to take some time.
0: It's not just the Strait. 12 refiners in the Middle East were hit by a missile or a drone attack, according to Clearview Energy. So the infrastructure itself has been damaged. How long does it take to get production back as well?
4: Well, it's going to take, in some cases, weeks and months, in some cases, years. There have been oil fields that have been just shut in because there's no place to store the oil. Sometimes these fields, it's not like turning the tap on your faucet. These are complex reservoirs with a lot of subsurface dynamics, so those have to be brought back carefully. There has been damage to upstream, midstream, and downstream infrastructure like refineries.
0: When it comes to the price, when we look at what's happening out there on the markets, that's one thing. That's traders placing bets. The American people are looking at the cost when they, you know, gas up their car. When will things return to pre-February 28th and the start of this conflict?
4: Yeah, it's one of the things I've learned in over 40 years in this industry is predicting price is extremely difficult, even in normal times. Mm-hmm. Markets can surprise you. This is not a normal time. The dynamics that are affecting supply are quite unusual. The potential for that to flow through into the economy and maybe slow demand is, I think, increasing. And
0: people
4: so
0: people use less gas, you're saying, because of the higher price.
4: Certain parts of the world, it's not just gas. It's LPG for cooking in South Asia. It is jet fuel in Europe. Mm-hmm. A number of products are becoming very short in supply. Behavior changes in a couple of ways. One, people will use less energy. Second one is people will hoard energy. Back in the 70s, I recall during the embargo of the U.S., in my family, we would drive around with the car as full as we possibly could. Mm-hmm. Normally, people drive around, they're comfortable with a half a tank or a quarter tank of gas. And so you'll see people will hold on to supplies that otherwise they might not. They may use less. And so predicting both demand and supply in a market that's this dynamic is very difficult. I think the key thing is, as I said before, the shock absorbers are being drained out of the system, which means there's this upward pressure on price because supply is getting tighter and the ability to resupply is getting more difficult. And that increases the likelihood of volatility as well.
0: So we can't say that gas prices have peaked, for example.
4: I think it's very hard to say that because you have to make a bunch of assumptions about that. And it depends on what you assume.
0: We'll be back with more of our conversation with Chevron CEO Mike Wirth in a moment. Stay with us.
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0: Welcome back to Face the Nation. Here's more now of our conversation with Chevron CEO Mike Wirth. We're reading about airports running out of jet fuel. What's the reality there? What is the supply, and what does that mean for Americans who might want to travel?
4: Yeah, inventories of jet fuel in certain parts of the world were at seasonally relatively low levels before the conflict began. The Middle East refiners are significant exporters of jet fuel, particularly to Europe, where 75% of Europe's imported jet fuel tends to come from those refineries. It's not flowing today. So we are seeing jet fuel tighten very quickly in Europe, in Asia, and we're seeing airlines announce adjustments to their flight schedules. We're seeing it flow through into fares. I think that's one of the first places it'll be felt most broadly. I mean, we've seen some upward pressure on gasoline prices now. I think aviation is clearly an area where it's going to probably get worse over the next few weeks.
0: Get worse over the next few weeks, but that has a lag effect. I mean, what you're saying is if you're buying a trip to Europe, expect to pay a heck of a lot more, even if it's months from now.
4: Yeah, again, I can't predict how the airlines are going to price their product, but I think the upward pressure that they're seeing on prices and the tightness in the market is likely to lead to further route optimization, and mm-hmm. so flights may not be as abundant as they otherwise would have been. I think planes will probably be more full than they would have been, and yes, fares could be higher.
0: You're saying we don't know enough to actually make hard predictions. That's what I hear you saying.
4: Yeah, it's, you know, there's a kind of an old axiom that, you know, I can tell you the price, I just can't tell you when. it's very difficult to predict these things because markets are dynamic. They can respond to things that we don't anticipate. And the one reality is that these shock absorbers are not as effective as you get down to lower levels of inventory. And so I think that's going to be with us for a period of time.
0: So the longer the conflict or this period we're in without resolution, it's going to continue to
4: weigh. I think it can extend these market effects.
0: Can you just turn on production at a moment's notice? What difference does this make to you?
4: Yeah, you can't turn on production at a moment's notice. It takes engineering, it takes supply chains, it takes contracts and workers moving and being mobilized. So it takes time to bring new production into the market. Our company had record production in the U.S. last year, 2 million barrels a day, 1 million barrels a day in the Permian. We're going to grow 7 to 10% again this year. So we do have plans underway to deliver more oil to the market.
0: So the energy industry famously was at odds with the last administration and vice versa. In this administration, are you and your fellow CEOs calling the White House and saying you're being too optimistic? Are you telling them how much strain there is right now?
4: Well, one thing I will say is this is an administration that engages the business community
0: right.
4: very regularly. And it's across the board from all different departments within the government. They seek dialogue, they seek input, and they're available and accessible in a way that I think is very, very good, particularly mm-hmm. at a time like this. We engage in discussions with them on a regular basis about the situation. I had discussions as recently as today about the things we're doing to try to ensure reliable supplies into U.S. markets. And so, yes, we speak on a fairly regular basis.
0: But you feel you can be honest and
4: Absolutely.
0: Say, because the president is telling the American people gas prices aren't that high. His cabinet is telling the American people that prices are about to come down. You're telling me that's not that certain at all.
4: Well, yeah, I'm telling you that the risks kind of skew to the upside right
0: yeah.
4: now.
0: And they know that.
4: And the opportunity is for us to, see flow resume through the strait mm-hmm. and then at the same time pursue these policies, which I think the administration really does have as a priority to continue to encourage investment in infrastructure in our mm-hmm. economy.
0: The IMF director recently told us that this is going to last likely through 2026. You would say that's a fair assessment?
4: Well, this is a significant shock to the system. It is reorienting trade flows, logistics, ships. The entire system is in a state of disequilibrium right now
0: yeah.
4: that has emerged over the last several weeks. And as we get to a resolution at some point in time, to establish a new equilibrium means you're going to

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1: We go now to Colorado Democratic Congressman Jason Crow, who's joining us from Sedona, Arizona, where he's attending the McCain Institute Forum. Good morning to you.
2: Hi, good morning, Margaret.
1: So I want to ask you about some developing news. We learned late Friday that there was a decision made by Secretary Hegseth, and the two Republican chairs of the House and Senate Armed Services Committees are objecting to it. They are very concerned by Hegseth's order to withdraw a U.S. brigade from Germany. They said it was not coordinated with Congress. And yesterday, President Trump said on top of the 5,000 that was announced, he wants to pull even more troops out of Germany. What is the effect of doing so?
2: Well, first of all, it's not just a lack of coordination or just Congress's preference that we want this to be on. This is law. There's actually law in place that both the House and the Senate passed on a bipartisan basis that sets certain conditions for movement of our troops around Europe. And we passed these laws out of grave concern for rhetoric by this administration in the past that they were going to draw down our presence in Europe, which is one of the most important troop footprints we have in the world that helps secure Europe, helps secure our economy, helps protect the hundreds of thousands of American citizens who live and work on the continent. So we are enforcing the law and the requirements. Second is it appears as though this decision was made because Donald Trump was upset by a comment made by the German chancellor. Like he is getting emotional and angry about this, and he's making really consequential troop movement decisions based upon, you know, being upset by the comments of a foreign leader, which is no way to run a foreign policy. So we're looking into it, and we're going to make sure that any movements, if they do occur, are actually in our interests.
1: You were talking about the Chancellor of Germany saying that a whole nation is being humiliated by the Iranian leadership. I mean, that's a pretty strong statement from an ally. But in regard to pulling troops out of that country, we'll still have at least 30,000 troops or so in Germany. Isn't that still within the legal framework? I believe that the floor is set to 76,000 in Europe, but the president can go below it if he certifies to Congress it's in the national interest. Why do you think there is a violation?
2: Well, that's exactly the assessment we have to go through. You know, what we know is that the president is making a decision based upon a comment that he didn't like by a foreign leader. So that alone is very concerning to us. It should be concerning to every American that you have the president of the United States, a commander in chief, who's going to move thousands of troops around just to get back at a foreign leader for a comment that he doesn't like. But I'm not presumptively against troop movements. Like if we need to move troops or brigades around to respond to national security issues, we should by all means do that. That's the prerogative of the commander in chief. When I was in the military, you know, we would move forces around all the time. My point is we actually have to make sure that this is being done according to the risks that our forces are facing, that it's being done on the proper timeline, because moving troops and units around is very risky and exposes them to a variety of risks, and that it's in the best interest of the United States. And right now, sitting here, what we know is that this isn't a decision that's driven by the best interests of our troops and Americans. It's a decision based upon the emotion of Donald Trump.
1: Do you think the U.S. can end the war or whatever we're in with Iran right now without clearing that Strait of Hormuz? Do you expect a return to combat?
2: Well, first of all, it's Iran that's blockading the Strait of Hormuz. We're blockading their blockade. I think the real question that we should all be asking is, does America really want to continue to have conflict in the Middle East for another, you know, 5, 10, 20 years? The problem is that we have confused as a nation. We have confused as a nation tactics versus strategy. Most of the conversation around Iran is about tactics. Should we blockade? How do we counter drones? Who is moving oil around where? Yeah. What is our strategy? Right? We spent trillions of dollars in Iraq and Afghanistan to replace the Taliban with the Taliban, in Iraq to replace Saddam Hussein with ISIS. We are not good at having off-ramps and accomplishing large strategic decisions in the Middle East. Right. And this is just yet another example of that. So let's actually talk strategy and what it is we're trying to accomplish here instead of having a constant discussion around blockades.
1: So when Secretary Hegseth was before your committee this week and he was asking for this $1.5 trillion budget request, are Democrats going to say no until they get those answers, or do you have to fund the troops who are in harm's way?
2: Well, I'm just going to say no, regardless of

0: you know, what's going on in one area, because we don't need that money, right? The Department of Defense has never passed an audit. Never in the history of that department. It's the only government agency in the U.S. government.
1: Don't you need to restock munitions?
0: Tell us how they're spending money. We have already funded munition stockpiles amounts. And what I am not going to do is continue the pattern, like we continued in Iraq and Afghanistan, of throwing good money after bad and constantly funding conflicts that never end and will not end up in a good result for America. Right? That is exactly what we did in Iraq and Afghanistan. And somebody has to say, enough is enough. Somebody has to step up and say, we're just not going to do it. And a president that hasn't told us what the strategy is, hasn't come to Congress for authorization, hasn't even articulated to the American people what he's trying to accomplish, I am not going to write blank checks to have that cycle continue. I'm not going to do it.
1: I want to ask you about another decision. Section 702 is that warrantless surveillance program that's used to collect communications of foreigners abroad, including when they're interacting with Americans. Your Democratic colleague, Jim Himes, who is in that powerful position on House intelligence, called it the most important foreign intelligence tool America has. He said he has seen no evidence that the Trump administration is misusing it. Yet you have voted no on a long-term extension. What evidence do you have of abuse or violations of it?
0: Well, here's the problem we have. Jim Himes is right. This is an incredibly important tool that helps prevent terrorist attacks. It gives us intelligence on our adversaries. It helps protect our troops, which is why I've always supported it. But right now, in the last year, we have seen a president that routinely ignores legal decisions. You know, they are ignoring more than a third of court rulings against them, routinely violating the law. Hell, in February, they actually politicized DOJ and they tried to put me in prison. They tried to indict me and other members of Congress simply for stating what the law is and what the obligation of our service members are.
1: But your committee chair is begging for it to be extended and saying there's no misuse of it.
0: What I am saying is I am not willing to give a very long runway to this administration on a very powerful intelligence tool when they have routinely shown to the American people and to us that they violate the law and they don't respect the law. And I will do a short-term extension, and then we will oversee that program. And we will guarantee, I will look at it hard every single month.
1: Yeah.
0: And if they're abusing it, if they're straying from the law, then we pull it back. But giving them a three-year runway gets rid of all of our leverage. If we give them a three-year reauthorization, what are we going to do if a year from now, 18 months from now, they start violating the program and abusing it? We have
1: all
0: no
1: right.
0: recourse.
1: Well, right now it goes until June 12th with this short-term extension. Jason Crow, thank you, Congressman, for joining us this morning. We'll be back in a moment.
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1: Last week, in a 6-3 decision, the Supreme Court struck down a Louisiana congressional map that had been gerrymandered to create a second majority black district. The three liberal justices dissented, saying the ruling would, quote, eviscerate a section of the landmark 1965 Voting Rights Act, while conservatives in the majority said the decision updated its legal framework. Reverend Raphael Warnock, Democratic senator from the state of Georgia, joins us this morning from Atlanta. Welcome back to the program.
3: Good morning.
1: So our CBS News legal analyst described this decision as narrowing the application of Section 2 of the Voting Rights Act. Effectively, it means it's now going to be harder to bring any lawsuits claiming that gerrymandering discriminates along racial lines unless there is proof of that intent. Why do you call that a defeat for American democracy?
3: Margaret, let's be clear. What happened this week is nothing less than a massive and devastating blow, not only to our democracy, but particularly to people of color in the South. This question about intent is on its head misleading, and it ignores our history. We had 100 years after the 15th Amendment was passed, which on paper gave black people the right to vote. But with supposedly or putatively race-neutral methods, for 100 years, the right to vote was denied. But in more recent history, the Supreme Court, this same conservative Supreme Court, hobbled Section 5 of the Voting Rights Act in 2013 with Shelby versus Holder. Since then, we've seen the racial turnout gap get wider and wider, not smaller. And it has grown twice as fast in the states that used to be under Section 5.
1: Mm-hmm.
3: We will see a devastating impact as a result of this. And now more than ever, we've got to stand up and fight for our democracy.
1: But as you just said, the Voting Rights Act has been, weighed by the court multiple times, including back in 2013. But when it was originally written, there were things in place that don't exist now, right? There was a poll tax in southern states. The law required 9 of those states to go get federal approval or pre-clearance before they changed their own voting rules. Congress in the 80s updated this law. Are you of the opinion that the law needs to stand as it was originally written, or does Congress now need to do some work to update it?
3: Listen, I know that there are those who are tired of the remedy. I'm tired of racism. I think it's a strange position to be more concerned about the medicine than you are about the malady. In that recent history, Roberts wrote in 2013, when they gutted Section 5,
1: mm-hmm.
3: that this racial turnout gap had gone away. And Ruth Bader Ginsburg, she said, look, getting rid of the protections of the voting rights law in this moment is like getting rid of your umbrella in the midst of a rainstorm because you're not getting wet. And since then, everybody's entitled to their own opinions. You're not entitled to your own facts. Since then, the racial voter turnout has grown larger, and twice as large in the states that were under Section 5. And there's a reason for that, Margaret. Since they removed the protections of Section 5, states that used to play old games, they're playing new games. They're 21st century Jim Crow tactics in new clothes, moving voter polls, closing
1: yep.
3: polls in black and brown communities. The data shows that black and brown people spend much longer time in longer lines, purging people literally showing up and not knowing that their names have been purged from the rolls. And the data shows that this disproportionately impacts black and brown citizens. And now, as a result of the decision this week,
1: mm-hmm.
3: they're saying that even when you show up, we have given the green light so that politicians can play games with the lines, so that even when you overcome those barriers
1: yeah.
3: and show up, your voices will be muted.
1: So it sounds like you want to go back to the letter of the law from 1965. You want Congress to once again reinstitute preclearance for these southern states. That's what I just heard you lay out.
3: Yes. That was absolutely.
1: Okay.
3: Absolutely.
1: All right. So when I want to point something out to you, which is that the current Congress, statistically, in 2025, has a record high number, 66 black members, according to Pew Research, including 5 Republicans. That's the most to ever serve in Congress. People will look at that and say, we are in a different country than we were, as Roberts once argued, as you just pointed out. Now that we are in this redistricting arms race that both parties are playing with here, do you think that will hurt black representation?
3: I think that the court sadly poured fuel on this redistricting arms race. The solution
1: to be clear,
3: to
1: you
3: this,
1: support
3: really,
1: redistricting
3: in my opinion,
1: that your party is carrying out.
3: I do, because Donald Trump, who is better at dividing us than anybody I know, instituted an arms race and redistricting. But I actually hate partisan gerrymandering. I don't like gerrymandering. But we could not unilaterally disarm. He's the one who called Texas and said, literally, give me 6
1: yeah.
3: more seats. And so California and other states had to respond, Virginia in kind. But the solution to this really is to ban partisan gerrymandering. Gerrymandering turns our elections on its head, so that rather than the people picking their politicians
1: right.
3: or their public servants, the politicians are picking their voters.
1: Right, exactly, which is why I'm asking you how you could support it. But I understand you're saying the context of the moment is an emergency. Let me ask you.
3: Well, we could. I have a bill, though, Margaret.
1: I saw that bill, yes.
3: Right now, that would get rid of partisan gerrymandering, and so far I've had no Republican takers.
1: Well, As we just said, your party is supporting the partisan redistricting in places like California and Virginia as well. Congressman Byron Donalds of Florida said, Democrats do not care about black representation. They only care about Democrat representation. Here's what Congressman Wesley Hunt of Texas said when he was asked about the decision of the four black Republicans to leave Congress.
4: I represent a white majority district that President Trump would have won by over 20 points, and I won by 25 points the last time I ran. I'm being judged not by the color of my skin, but by the content of my character. I don't care how many black people are here. I want the most qualified people that are here.
1: So what do you make of the argument that you just heard there from Congressman Hunt?
3: Yeah, he doesn't understand our American history. No one, he's quoting the words of Dr. King. No one was more committed to a country that embraces all of us than Dr. King. But Dr. King, looking at that reality, is the one who is the moral power behind the Voting Rights Act of 1965. Our covenant as an American people is e pluribus unum, out of many, one. And so this notion that representation does not matter ignores history, it ignores the facts. Is uninformed. Representation does matter. When I go to the Senate every week, I bring my story and my experience as a black kid who grew up in public housing in Savannah. And so does that white kid who grew up in Appalachia. She brings her experience too. And so when we create an increasing monolith, which is what I think is going to happen as a result of these this decision this week, we hurt the democracy itself and we make it harder to get at a policies that embrace all of our children and give every child a chance.
1: Senator, we'll leave it there. We'll be right back. That's it for us today. Thank you all for watching. Until next week. For Face the Nation, I'm Margaret Brennan.
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6: 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At 1 p.m. Eastern, Texas Republican Senator Ted Cruz and White House National Economic Council Director Kevin Hassett will join a discussion exploring how money from the public, private, and philanthropic sectors can foster innovation and prosperity. At 1:40 p.m., Securities and Exchange Commission Chair Paul Atkins discusses the direction of the commission in the second Trump administration. At 2:30, Maryland Senator Angela Alsobrooks joins comedian Tiffany Haddish in a conversation about public policy, private investment, and the economic realities of the American dream. 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
8: Welcome back to Washington Journal. We have a political roundtable this hour to talk about so many issues heading into November's midterm elections. You're looking at our two experts on screen. We have Rena Shah, a Republican strategist, geopolitical strategist, former aide to Congress, former works on presidential campaigns. We also have Michael Starr Hopkins on the Democratic side, founding partner of Northern Star Strategies, worked for several campaigns, including John Delaney's presidential, worked on Capitol Hill as well. Thank you both for being here.
9: Thanks for having me.
8: There's a lot to talk about. I want to talk about something that actually didn't come up in the first hour. One caller mentioned redistricting and gerrymandering. A lot of folks saw the Supreme Court case over the last couple of days having to do with the Voting Rights Act. I want both of your takes before we dive into it a bit further, but essentially they rolled back a key provision of the Voting Rights Act, essentially barring redistricting based on race. Rena, I'm curious just what your takeaway. Were you surprised by this ruling? What do you think the broader political impact will be?
9: I think it's important to keep it short here because, for me, it is simple enough that this is about really the mechanics of gerrymandering and who's doing what and why. And on a racial level, certainly a lot of people are worried and scared that this turns into representation that is not real representation. But my issue here, and why I wasn't surprised, is that the Supreme Court is saying we don't like it when anybody gerrymanders, essentially. And that is why it's not problematic to me. Now, of course, I've been getting a lot of flack saying you're a woman of color. You know, women couldn't vote until modern times here. You know, I have three small daughters, and it's hard to talk about just the fact that American women didn't have the right to vote until recently. And then when we talk about race and how that plays in to who comes to Washington to represent us, I understand what happened in the South. But I'm also saying, let's try to be practical here. The court, again, is trying to look at this from that practical level and just saying we don't like racial gerrymandering. We don't like when parties do it, and we don't like when it's done for certain purposes.
8: Mm. It's something Chief Justice John Roberts has spent decades talking about. It's been interesting reading back, you know, how his thoughts on this. He kind of was forecasting a lot leading up to this decision. What's your take on the Democratic side? Because a lot of Democrats have expressed outrage over this, and they're saying this is going to erase representation for a lot of especially black members at the congressional level and lower.
10: It has. I mean, if you look throughout history, we've seen the way that the African-American vote has been watered down, how they've attempted to take away and disenfranchise not just African-Americans, but, as you said, people of color, women all across the country. And while I think we can all agree that gerrymandering is bad, it's nice to see Democrats rising to the moment and actually being willing to take on this fight. Because, look, I think all Democrats agree that we shouldn't have gerrymandering. But if there's going to be gerrymandering, then Democrats have to finally rise to the moment and be willing to really meet Republicans where they are, which is on the battlefield here. Mm. And I think that's really what the story is going to be about, how Democrats take this on in not just 2026, but especially 2028.
8: One of the callers in the last hour alluded to how Texas kind of kicked off this redistricting conversation last year at the urging of President Trump. Then California responded. We saw what happened in Virginia, now this. I want to play some sound from President Trump and also Democratic Congresswoman Yvette Clark getting their reactions from both sides to this decision, then we'll talk about it a bit more.
11: Mr. President, I want to go back to the Supreme Court ruling on the Voting Rights Act. I know you said you haven't seen it.
12: When did it come out, just now?
11: No, it came out this morning, but basically very much narrows the Voting Rights Act.
12: Was it considered a win for who?
11: A win for Republicans.
12: I love it.
11: But my question...
12: This is a very good... We can end this news conference right now. I want to read it.
11: My question to you, Mr. President, is that some Republican governors have not responded in terms of what they're going to do. I guess early voting, for example, in Louisiana.
12: Republican governors? What?
11: Republican governors.
12: What about it?
11: Early voting begins Saturday there, for instance. Should they redraw the map in the next couple of weeks?
12: I would. I mean, it depends. I mean, some states don't need to redraw, and some do. I mean, I know what the concept of the ruling. I just haven't seen the result. Yeah, I would say generally I would think that they would want to do it. Some are greatly helped and some, you know, didn't make much difference. Yeah, I would say they would do that. They have time to do it. Yep.
13: This is an outright power grab. It's about silencing black voices, dismantling majority black districts, and rigging the map so that politicians can choose their voters instead of the other way around. We have seen this before. We know exactly what this leads to. And we will not go back. For years, we've sounded the alarm on the Voting Rights Act as the Voting Rights Act was chipped away piece by piece. Today, the consequences are here and they are dangerous. Let me say this clearly. The legitimacy of this court is in crisis. This is not the court of Thurgood Marshall. This is not the court of that delivered Brown v. Board of Education. This is not the court that expanded freedom and moved this nation closer to its ideals. This is a court that is turning back its back on that legacy and on the people it is supposed to serve. But we're not powerless, and we're not backing down. The Congressional Black Caucus is prepared to take any measure necessary to protect black voters in this country. We are demanding an immediate vote on the John Lewis Voting Rights Advancement Act, and we will not accept delay, obstruction, or excuses.
8: That was Congresswoman Yvette Clark, a Democrat of New York, obviously President Trump before that. Rena, I'm curious your thoughts on Democrats, and Michael touched on this, that this could essentially come back to bite Republicans mm-hmm. who did start this redistricting conversation in this cycle with Texas last year at President Trump's urging. Do you think, especially given the Supreme Court kind of handing a win that Republicans are saying, hey, this could help us, is there a potential for political backlash for Republicans?
9: Without a doubt, there is that real potential that a certain demographic gets fired up. And as you've said, when you look at the black vote, there has been a feeling that they've been left behind sometimes. And loosely, I can tell you, in those conversations I've had with friends, I do believe that these kinds of steps that happen with a president interfering at the state level really erodes the trust in really government in general. And we don't know who it erodes it with, really. We don't have good data on that. I do believe it hits millennials and Gen Z pretty hard, of course. We already have turnout problems with Gen Z. And in general, when we're looking at redistricting, I think Congresswoman Clark's words are important. She definitely was right on a lot of that. But I'm not somebody that believes in fighting fire with fire. Mm. Just because Trump did what he did in Texas, which I disagree with, I want to be very clear about that. I disagree what happened in Texas, but I agree with what happened in Virginia. I don't agree with what happened in Virginia. I will tell you why. This is really important. 2020, myself and a number of conservative activists, we came out and we said we need an independent redistricting commission. So I don't agree with Governor Spanberger saying we need to, you know, pass this this redistricting reform. We need to have the maps that we're drawing. Why? Why would you do that? Because if Republicans did it, you'd be really angry. We had an independent redistricting commission in Virginia. And why would we supersede that? So I actually spent a lot of time on this going back and forth. I was a yes before I was a no. And I know
10: that'll get politicians in trouble.
9: And that does. And that was not my advice to anybody at the state level, but that was from the heart because I want better maps. I want fair maps. And when either party is rigging the maps, you have a problem. And I believe fire is best fought with water.
8: Mm. Michael, build on that point because Gavin Newsom has led the charge of saying we have to fight fire with fire and we need to lead this charge. He posted a video after the Virginia vote and he's on the other coast dealing with what he succeeded with in his state. But do you worry for Democrats that fighting fire with fire, sure, it might satisfy a short-term frustration, but long-term, could the party come to regret it?
10: I mean, the party could in the long term come to regret it, but at this moment, we don't really have the luxury of dealing with long-term problems. We've got to deal with these problems that are directly in front of us. When you've got Louisiana canceling or attempting to cancel an election days before, or rather, the early vote has already started, but days before the election itself, you've got President Trump and January 6th and interfering in elections. The African American community, and let me say, I don't speak for the monolithic community, but the conversations that I have, there's a lot of fear around the rolling back of rights. And, you know, millennials, we're the first generation that's really seeing the rolling back of basic rights, the right to abortion, voting rights, in education, affirmative action being struck down. These programs, which have really helped at least in some ways, stabilize the black economy as well as attempt to at least meet us halfway. Now with those programs being eroding, the question is, how do we get more black senators then? How do we get more black members of Congress? Because the way that districts have been drawn over decades, it's made it nearly impossible.
9: Mm-hmm. It gives us a unique opportunity to reject the identity politics that I think you and I always get sort of looped into. I, as a daughter of immigrants from India and Uganda, I genuinely feel that this is a moment where we can just say, logically speaking, we want to prevent politicians from drawing maps to favor one party or the other. That's all this was to me. This wasn't about disenfranchising one particular demographic or another. And of course, my community, meaning immigrants from India, have benefited from the civil rights movement. So what kind of American would I be to say I want to slap a certain group in the face, right? But I also just think that we do better government and get better government when we come back to the basics.
8: What's really striking, too, in this broader conversation, and it was outlined in the Supreme Court opinion, part of the argument that you just outlined, that race should not be the defining feature for these districts. But on the flip side, people in Louisiana say a third of the population is black, and right now I think they have six House districts, and two of them are represented by black members, but now one of them is at least piece been struck down. So it's a tricky conversation there. There's also this notion of confusion for voters, because in Louisiana, the governor came out right after this ruling and said, we're going to hold off on the House primaries. Mm-hmm. We're going to let the Senate primary continue. And just as a voter, how are you supposed to deal with that?
10: Yeah.
8: I want to pivot, though, to another conversation throughout the last week that's been talked about a lot, which is political violence. Mm-hmm. The White House Correspondents' Dinner shooting took place. I was at that dinner. I'm not sure if either of you guys were. But thankfully, it could have been, you know, a lot worse. But I want to play some sound from White House Press Secretary Caroline Leavitt and then from House Democratic Leader Hakeem Jeffries, and then get both of you to weigh in.
14: We should not live in a country where such constant fear of political violence permeates our society every single day. We can and we should have fierce disagreement in this country. As you all know, we disagree often, myself in this role and all of you in the news media. But those disagreements must remain peaceful. Debating, peaceful protesting, and voting are how we need to settle disagreements, not bullets. Nobody in recent years has faced more bullets and more violence than President Trump. This political violence stems from a systemic demonization of him and his supporters by commentators, yes, by elected members of the Democrat Party, and even some in the media. This hateful and constant and violent rhetoric directed at President Trump day after day after day for 11 years has helped legitimize this violence and bring us to this dark moment. Those who constantly, falsely label and slander the president as a fascist, as a threat to democracy, and compare him to Hitler to score political points are fueling this kind of violence. The left-wing cult of hatred against the president and all of those who support him and work for him has gotten multiple people hurt and killed, and it almost did so again this weekend.
3: The so-called White House press secretary, who's a disgrace, she's a stone-cold liar, had the nerve to stand up there and read talking points being critical of statements all taken out of context that Democrats have made, and didn't have a word to say about anything that MAGA extremists have said or done, including providing aid and comfort to violent insurrectionists here at this Capitol on January 6th, who brutally beat police officers. The president then pardoned those violent rioters, many of whom have gone back into communities across the country to reoffend. And as you pointed out, one of whom threatened to kill me. He said, kill the terrorist. Where did that language come from? What Republicans use that language? Why did that pardon MAGA extremists, violent insurrectionists, choose to use the language of terrorism directed at me when he threatened to kill me at an event? And so how can we take them seriously when they raise these partisan attacks?
8: So, Michael, I want to hear your thoughts on this because, you know, sadly, the political violence conversation is not new. Mm-hmm. In the context of this being a roundtable with looking ahead to the midterms, do you think from the Democratic side they are handling this sensitive topic effectively, properly? Is this something that could impact voters come November, or is this a very D.C. issue?
10: I think it's a mix of both, actually. I think this is a D.C. issue. We obviously focus on this because, you know, Congresswoman Giffords was shot. January 6th, we've all been around and experienced, shootings that have happened because
8: the
10: of political bias.
8: Shooting.
10: Exactly.
8: Yeah.
10: And so, you know, I think it is uniquely a D.C. issue. But, you know, we grew up in the age of the Timothy McVeigh bombings, mm-hmm. World Trade Center 1 bombing. Political violence has been something that's as old as America itself. And so I think it's something we have to address both in our history and being able to talk about the violence both perpetrated towards, you know, all the way back to Native Americans, African Americans, Latinos throughout the history. Violence has been there.
8: Mm-hmm.
10: But I think that in the last 10 to 20 years, we've seen a real adoption of language and rhetoric, which I think takes advantage of the Internet and social media and cable news and really inflames tensions, because we all know that donor money, the best way to get small dollar donations, is flaming rhetoric, is by saying incendiary things. So then you can send that fundraising email.
8: I'm curious your thoughts from the Republican side, because it's striking. I cover the Trump White House daily, and they, to Michael's point, they have no issue, you know, sending out a mean tweet or blasting somebody. But then Caroline Leavitt came out, and a lot of them were with the president in Butler, Pennsylvania a couple years ago. Caroline had just given birth then. She was pregnant now at this shooting. And so there's this kind of dual experience where they're not slowing down the dishing out of harsh criticism and kind of sensitive words. But at the same time, they're saying, we all need to take a step back. Do you think the Republicans are handling this appropriately, effectively?
9: The Trump administration has never handled this appropriately. The rise in political violence, again, against figures, not just overall. Because obviously a lot of talk gets talked about of hate crimes that go up during a certain time. And, you know, Trump, we've now known him. He's been a political figure for us for a decade now. And what has that really meant? I don't want to make it about a man. I don't think it's that simple. Yes, maybe the shooter that came to the Hilton that night in a very historic fashion. My gosh, to think that Reagan got shot there and that night that President Trump could have as well, just mere feet away. I myself was at that dinner for a few years and just feeling unsafe in big gatherings, I think, is something that has sat with me for a while. Yeah. It's become part and parcel of American life. And I say that as a political person. So I've been in these big gatherings and just always been hyper aware that somebody could have a gun. Now, this guy had knives and guns. What his intention was, I'm not fully clear on, so I don't want to speak on. But I want to talk about, again, how this administration has handled the rhetoric, the inflamed rhetoric that they themselves dish out. I think it's very hypocritical, and I think it's unfortunately made its way down to the masses to say, you know what, it's fine. We can be hypocrites. And that is not okay. So what we do with our children at home, I think, is going to become even more important. You know, we're young parents, Michael and I think as friends, we ought to be talking about, like, how do we change this? How do we make sure our children don't think this kind of language is acceptable? I have done it in the way of never allowing my young children to watch President Trump talk.
8: Ever.
9: And I realize that's a big statement. He curses. He speaks ill of other people. That's not okay with me. That's not the way I was raised as a young girl in southern West Virginia. And I come from a state that heavily voted for President Trump three times, actually, right? But I just feel that they are being hypocrites. And a lot of members of Congress agree. So at the federal level, nothing can be done. But we as individuals, which is what a lot of conservatives believe, we can help turn the tide on this.
10: And I will say, when you talk to Democrats or Republicans behind the scenes, there is a fear of the Trump administration and the Trump apparatus in terms of his ability to turn on social media. You look at Marjorie Taylor Greene. You look at the Tim Burchett. There are multiple members. I talked about this in the commercial break. I became the focus of some of that during the Cesar Sayoc bombing and ended up on his list because of some of the things that I had said on Fox News and engaged with the president. It is a scary time. And I think that the more it becomes personal, much like everything else in this country, the more people become empathetic and aware of what's going on. And my hope is that we don't have to deal with a national tragedy before we really lower the tension. But I think we all expect that the only way that the tension is really going to get lowered and people will demand more responsible conversations and rhetoric is if something happens. And that's usually the inflection point.
8: You both have worked on Capitol Hill. The Capitol Police tracker of threats against members of Congress is through the roof.
10: Absolutely.
8: And it's a big struggle for resources. It's interesting being at the White House most days and seeing kind of the hardened security perimeter. There's also, and a few callers have weighed in, and to your point about being in large gatherings, there's this conversation now, especially after the shooting, about the ballroom that President Trump wants to build and whether or not that is actually a useful security tool on top of the kind of more frivolous aspect of it that the president talks about. There, Gallup had actually asked folks about the presidential ballroom, and this poll is really interesting. 28% support it, 56% oppose it. And I saw, this was a Washington Post ABC poll, sorry, not Gallup, but from last week. I'm curious on your ends, do you guys see, you know, the president has of course focused a lot on his renovation projects at the White House. He talks about it almost on a daily basis. But from a political violence and security perspective, is there an argument now for something like this, or are they connecting kind of a pet project with a current event?
9: I love the question because I think it needs the answer every day of the week. Absolutely not. There's no correlation between the two. This president is going to travel the country and the world with heavy amounts of security. We've seen that for every U.S. president
10: best
9: in modern
10: security
9: history.
10: In the world.
9: Right,
10: mm-hmm.
9: Exactly. But we're all human. There are going to be missteps. There's going to be lapses. And I remember sitting there waiting to go on air with another network when the Butler, Pennsylvania shooting happened. And I'm from around that area. Mm-hmm. I knew exactly where he was in the state. And I remember my body feeling a physical reaction to thinking the president had just been assassinated. And then he stood up and did the fist and all that. Look, we can put him in armored vehicles and all of that, which we do. Nothing's going to save the president's life if there is a madman who believes that it is a worthy cause to pick up arms and to go shoot them, mm-hmm. at them. You know, it's the kind of thing that nothing can solve for. And I also think I was a Young Hill staffer when there was a security breach during President Obama's time. A couple during a state dinner made it in without an invitation, shook his hand.
8: That story was resurfacing over the last week, which was
9: so crazy. Again, we're all human. The ballroom is not going to protect you. In fact, it's a frivolous use of money at a time when we could be spending that money on other things. We all know this. It's a let them eat cake moment. But they're doing it because they want to distract. This administration thrives and this president thrives every time the American people are distracted.
8: Do you agree?
10: I do. I think it actually goes to a broader point, and a point which Republicans are really going to have to deal with, and it's the economy. You're seeing Republicans really come out and push back, Republican voters push back against the spending of this money for a couple reasons. One, because when you look at the auditing, you're seeing that amounts, you know, one of the ballroom floor prices was supposed to be around $3 million and the contract is $14 million. Mm-hmm. Pricing for piping is triple the amount, and it's going towards people who have donated to the campaign who are now contractors. And so the American people aren't stupid. They know when funds are being spent irresponsibly. And when you look at $1 billion or $2 billion being spent every day on top of that, with Iran, you're really starting to see a coalescence among Republicans of distrust among the economic factors. Republicans are supposed to be the fiscally responsible ones. That's always been the message. Mm-hmm. And so now when Republicans start to lose that, and you're seeing it in the polling, everything becomes fair game.
9: That's an excellent point, because my how far we've come from the drain the swamp moment, right? This is a perfect encapsulation of how very swampy this town can be.
8: And I think building on this conversation, Kentucky Senator Rand Paul has stood out to me because he is not the biggest fan of the president, but he also is kind of a tried and true Republican. On the ballroom specifically, he has introduced legislation saying after this correspondence dinner shooting, the ballroom should be built, but it should not, taxpayer dollars should have no role in it. And there have been some Republicans who have said, now we need taxpayer funding for it. The president and his team, to your point, claim they have all these donors, but there's not a lot of transparency. So an interesting conversation kind of in light of the dinner. We have a caller on the line. Paul from Florida called in on the Republican line. Paul, you're on the air with us. Do you have a question for our guests as it relates to the midterms or the topics we've been talking about?
15: Yeah, I do. It's really a shame that you couldn't have picked a Republican and a Democrat to be on your panel. It's really a shame that you got two people there that are just pro-Democrats and anti-Republican. You got a guy saying that he knows that Trump is selling pipe and it's going to his donors. I'd like to know his proof on where he gets his information, because it's easy to say things, but when you say things that aren't true, people hear it and they believe it, and that's what's happening in our country. You know, when Republicans say we're going to fight like hell, see, they want to go out and do violence. But when Democrats say we're going to fight like hell, oh, no, we mean that we're going to go and fight like hell for the election. You know what? You guys just twist things the way you want to hear it, and it's really sad.
8: Here, Paul, I'm going to interject. I want you to stay on the line so both Rena and Michael can respond. Rena, let's go to you first, because his criticism is that you've not always been a fan of President Trump. Mm-hmm. If people look on your ex profile, you say you were the first never Trumper back in 2016. Explain your argument to Paul about why you still feel you're a Republican and representative of the party, in a sense.
9: Yeah, I've been a Republican voter my entire life since I was 18. And it's not from where I was raised. I'm going to hail from West Virginia. It's not because my parents told me to be. I love the party of limited government. I thought we were the party of limited government. Abraham Lincoln is my favorite U.S. president. My time on Capitol Hill with two Republican members of Congress taught me that we can do better from the federal level. We can give some, again, responsibilities back to the states, and we can handle some things here. I still have that mentality. My objection to President Trump when he came up as a candidate in 2016 was not unusual. Many people around the country and in Washington, D.C. were concerned about President Trump. He had run under the Reform Party before. I felt that he was somebody that just wanted the limelight.
8: And people might forget that Senator Ted Cruz made a very public showing at the convention of not wanting to latch on to the Trump movement at the time.
9: And I was part of that. My delegate seat was part of all of that. I had a lot of old school Republicans who backed me when I opposed President Trump on Fox News Network for the first time. And I was the first elected delegate in the country to do so. Because my family left a dictator in Uganda. We know what it's like when any kind of politician wants to become a king, have king-like duties and responsibilities. And that's what I felt was coming. But more than anything, I did not feel that Donald Trump in the year 2015 or 2016 was a conservative. And I have been proven right now. Again, this is somebody that has bloated our national deficit, has shown no care for it, continues to misspend our taxpayer dollar. So I can't get behind that. Now, do I wish for the success of him, this president who is all of ours? Mm-hmm. Yes, I do. And I have not unfairly painted him as a politically violent person. There's montages of clips that show him in his own words. And so I am just using fact and history, and I'm using the litmus test that we always have for Republicans, limited federal spending, limited government principles.
8: Mm. Michael, do you want to respond to Paul?
10: Yeah, I mean, I think Paul is correct in that for far too long, Democrats and Republicans have spun up the news, have spun up facts. And so there is a real mistrust among Americans about what's real, what's true. And that is having a devastating effect, not just on the government, but on the country, because we're starting to see neighbors as adversaries and family members not as friends anymore, but as foes just because of party affiliation. Mm. So to Paul, I would say first, I vote as a Democrat, but I'm an American first. Yeah. And party labels,
8: which is not something you hear a lot of Democrats say right now.
10: It is.
8: Because the president has latched on to that.
10: He has. I think to the detriment of the country as a whole, because we are all Americans first. The Democratic Party aligns with a lot of my values, but there are a lot of Democrats that I can't stand. Mm. The Republican Party has bills and has positions that I appreciate and I agree with, but there are a lot of Republicans I can't stand. That's called being an American. That's called living in a democracy. And so I would say to Paul, in terms of looking at the facts about the ballroom, just to get back to his specific question, you can go look at fec.gov. And check where money is being spent, who it's being given to. Unfortunately, the president and his administration have been doing no-bid contracts. So you can also go look at Department of Transportation. You can go look in the archives. All of that information has to be federally filed and given. And so I would say to Paul and to everyone else, go actually do the legwork. Don't rely on reporters. Don't rely on pundits or people like us to do the work for you. Go out and do the research and call out your representative or call out anyone else who you think is misrepresenting the facts.
9: But if I may, and I must add to your point, you bring up excellent points, is that so much of this is transparent in this town.
10: Yeah.
9: And that's why I was actually supportive of Doja's efforts. And I know they hurt a lot of people, but a job is not guaranteed to anybody and certainly not on the taxpayer dime. I agreed with the Doja efforts, again, the Department of Government Efficiency that didn't fully materialize, because I said there is so much misexpenditure and all these big federal government contracting firms that literally are getting paid what you don't get in the real private sector. So this is a time where I think we can pull back the curtain on things, but just because somebody criticizes a Republican or a Democrat doesn't mean they're pro the other party.
7: 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Yeah. 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
6: 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And then Washington Examiner White House reporter Mabinti Qureshi previews the week ahead at the White House. 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

0: We walk into the office here, and the first thing we really notice, Mr. Caro, is this cork board, which we are not allowed to get close to.
1: Well, you can get close. I just don't want people to. It's just my notes for myself. So
0: really?
1: This is the outline for the rest of my book that I'm working on.
0: For the fifth volume of the LBJ?
1: Correct.
0: Okay, what's up here? Can you walk us through a little bit of what's up there?
1: Well, I don't want to do that.
0: Not a problem.
1: What it is I outline in great detail the whole book before I start writing. So I just took this off. I finished this. This is like I've written, well, the page I'm working on is 983. So I've written 983 pages. That's this, okay? And this is the rest of the book. So the way I am, I have to have it all outlined. I can't just start writing. I have to know the beginning to the end, all the way to the last book. Like, if you want to know something that I don't usually, I don't think I've ever, see, I can't. When I was doing The Power Broker, I finished the research, and I couldn't figure out how to write the book. It was too long, just a mass of stuff. I really didn't know what to do. I was just stuck. And then I went to, he was giving a talk out at the fairground, the World's Fairgrounds. And in the first couple of rows, he was opening a new exhibit or something like that. And in the first couple of rows were all his Moses men, the engineers and all. So I was behind them. Because he wasn't talking to me anymore, but I went to, every time he appeared in public, I went to see him. And the idea of his talk was the ingratitude of the public toward great men. Meaning him. And he's really talking, why aren't people more grateful to me? And I'm sitting behind these men, and they're basically saying, I'm not going to pretend I remember the exact words, oh, R.M. is right. Why aren't people grateful? Why aren't they more grateful? And all of a sudden, I thought of the last line of the book, which is, why weren't they grateful? And all of a sudden, I knew how to outline the whole book. And I remember I ran back to my office. I couldn't wait to get back. And I sat down and outlined The Power Broker from beginning to end, just in a rush. So ever since then, you know, you learn stuff about yourself. It sounds like you figured it out, but it's really just luck. I can't write a book until I know the last line. So the last lines of every book are important to me.
0: You know, that's interesting because when I'm doing an interview, the hardest part for me is the first question. Oh. I don't know how to start. And
1: okay,
0: once
1: so
0: I get
1: you
0: going,
1: get
0: it. We're going to be fine. But that first question drives me bonkers. You know, you think you have to have this master question.
1: Yeah.
0: So, does the first line of a book bother you?
1: No, if I know the ending, I can outline right up to it. And I put the outline up on this cork board, and I follow it. So that's all.
0: And everything is typed on
1: it's a Smith Corona
0: typewriter there, right?
1: Pardon me?
0: Everything you've typed, every book you've written has come from that typewriter?
1: No, not from that one, but from a Smith Corona Electra 210.
0: Are you a fast typer?
1: Yes.
0: Does your typing keep up with your thinking?
1: No. Neither does my writing. Yeah.
0: So everything is written in longhand first.
1: Yes.
0: Then typed on there.
1: Yes.
0: So Two final questions about your upcoming volume on LBJ, okay, and then we'll drop it, I promise. When should we expect it?
1: Bad question.
0: Okay. Second question, does it exist anywhere except here in your office?
1: No, no.
0: Knopf doesn't have a version yet or anything?
1: No, I never let my editor, no one sees anything until it's all done. I don't show it during the, only one time in all these years, I ran out of money doing the Johnson books, and I knew it was going to take, so I had to ask for more money. And then Gottlieb said, well, then I have to see something. So I gave him what I had written up to that point. That's the only time that I ever showed anybody anything.
0: Why not use a computer? Have you tried that before, or are you just very comfortable with that typewriter?
1: Well, I'm very comfortable with the typewriter. You know, the way modern things are, Peter, everything's fast, speed is good. As it happens, I happen to think slow is good. And I am slow, so no one could be slower. But this makes me think. I don't want to... I'm very fast. I'm a very fast writer. When I was at Newsday, I was the fastest rewrite man. Like if they had a plane crash at LaGuardia, you'd sit there with the headphones on. Newsday had five or six editions, and you had to do a different lead for each edition. And no one was faster than me. But when I was doing the... You know, it sounds like I'm so smart. I mean, these are accidents. But when I was doing the first book, I said, no, you're doing it too fast. You're not thinking enough. You have to make yourself think. It's too easy for you to write. You have to make yourself think. So I slow myself down by doing it in longhand first, because that's slower. That's why I do it.
0: I noticed over in the library portion of your office quite a few books by David Halberstam.
1: Yes.
0: Were you a fan of Mr.
1: Yes.
0: Halberstam?
1: Yes. Well, we were good friends. You know, his book on Vietnam, The Best and the Brightest, is one of the great books of American history. And he got it all right. It was like I spent so much time interviewing the same people he did from the Johnson administration, and over again, oh, he misquoted me. He misquoted me. He got this wrong. He didn't. He got it all right.

0: So these are starting at over here. These are all the interviews that I do. Like, for example, well, let's take one. Horace Busby. I interviewed Busby, I think, 13 times.
1: Who was Horace Busby?
0: No one remembers his name anymore. But he went to work for Lyndon Johnson. He was the editor of the Daily Text. And Johnson liked what he was writing. So when Busby was like 21, when he graduated, he went to work for Lyndon Johnson. And although no one remembers his name now because Bill Moyers and all took over, it's Busby who was the aide closest to Johnson for, I have to look in here, more than 10 years. It's like a son to him. So I would talk with him from morning till night. We'd start in the morning. We'd just talk. We'd have lunch, go on. And then, of course, what I do, I take notes on a stenographer's pen.
1: Contemporaneous notes?
0: Oh, yes. And then that night, my rule is I never go to bed until I've typed up the interview. So they sit in this drawer. And then when my book comes out, when I'm outlining the book, you'll see I do a very detailed outline. I take the interview and I put in whatever he says that relates to the point that I want to make. Like Johnson really believed in helping black children, okay? And he has some wonderful anecdotes about that. And then in my outline, I put in I 11. So I use this quote to illustrate that point. So for the power broker, I know because they made me count it once, I did 522 interviews. So then for the Johnson

0: Larry, you know, I interviewed him so many times we became friends. I interview people over and over again, the ones who are important to me.
1: Why?
0: It's very interesting. If you looked at these things, you'd see a difference between what they're telling me the first time and what they're telling me after we become friends. Sometimes they tell you whole things that they didn't mention the first time. Sometimes they remember more details. I'm always asking for more details. I'm always saying, what would I see? Like they say, Johnson, you know, he was so dominating in the Oval Office. I'd say, well, what do you mean? And they say, well, he was always jumping up and walking around and looking at things. And I'd say, well, looking at what? And he says, well, you know, sometimes I'm talking about one interview after it. Then they say, oh, you know, I didn't tell you. I remember he had in his office the ticker tapes of the wire services, Associated Press, United Press, and Reuters. He'd go over there as the stories were coming out, and he was so anxious to read them that he'd bend down and open the lid and pull the paper out like this to see the last thing. So the more you ask them, I learned, if you're just willing to go back, you'll find out more, or more honest things. But interviewing people, too many people, the way, because things are so fast today, you know. So they think an interview is a quick asking a few questions and going away. Well, my feeling is if you're just willing to sit there, the things they tell you, they're either going to add details to them, or they're going to tell you entire new things. I think interviewing is sort of becoming, because, you know, things for television and whatever, you have to get it on that night. You have to do it fast. But I don't have to do it fast. I can do it slow. And I can go back and talk to someone and say, you know, last time you told me that he was sending the troops to Vietnam, and he said to you, this, and I can say, what else did he say to you? Where was he sitting? Was he upset when he sent it to you? You know? And if you're willing to sit there long enough, you get a different picture. So for the power brokers, I say I did 522 interviews. They were really hard to get because no one had ever done a book on Robert Moses. Everyone was afraid of Robert Moses, you know, in the New York, really, no one wanted to talk to me. Now it's sort of happily the opposite. But I interviewed, you know, for the first volume, the last people who were alive when he was growing up. Interviews Johnson City. These were the people who lived in Johnson City with him when he was growing up. I interviewed Lady Bird 4 or 5 times. But each time, you know what?
1: Did you feel that she got more honest with you with each interview, or more open?
0: She was talk to me a lot. But I remember I told Ina, I just spent 3 hours with a person. Not one word was going to cross her lips that she hadn't planned in advance to tell me. She was maybe the toughest interview that I ever had. But at the same time, she really loved Lyndon, you know. And it was more like talking

0: to someone about someone they loved than about a president.
1: And if I remember reading in Working, you wrote that she acknowledged some of the other women in Johnson's life.
0: That was amazing to me. Because, well, you know, if you've read my... Lyndon Johnson, you know, slept with a lot of people, okay? But in fact, there was this one woman, Alice Glass, who he really loved, I felt. And she was part of his life for a long time. And Lady Bird used to have her to the ranch. She came to the White House. Lady Bird dealt with all Lyndon Johnson's, I didn't even call them affairs, but sleeping with people. She just accepted it, I think. And she would talk to me about Alice Glass. I forgot this. It's been so many years since I had this interview. So this was out at the ranch. So she was sitting at the head of the table. And I was sitting here with my notebook. And she said something. You know, Alice Glass was there about some incident. So I hadn't mentioned her name. And she said, you know, Alice Glass, the quote's in the book, Alice Glass was the most elegant woman I ever saw. She taught Lyndon so much about how to dress. She taught Lyndon this, she taught Lyndon that. I was so embarrassed that I didn't look up from my stenographer's notebook. I just sat there taking notes until we moved on to another subject. So much of Johnson as a president is hard to understand. Both good at Vietnam and bad, okay? But it all goes back to this incredibly hard boyhood that he had. And I felt if you wanted to write honestly about Lyndon Johnson, you couldn't rush over it. You had to make people readers. You had to try to make readers understand what this life was like that he knew he had to get out of. Okay? People say, what was this incredible drive that he had, you know? Well, I felt after my time in Johnson City, I understood where it came from.
1: Do you think every president is worthy of a 5-volume Pulitzer Prize winning series?
0: No. I mean, you say Lyndon Johnson, okay, Medicare. I just finished. They have been proposing health care for the old people for decades. The Southern conservatives in Congress were never going to let this through. The story of how he gets Medicare through, which I hope I told okay, say, that's a miracle what he did. Medicare, all student loans, secondary education, higher education, Voting Rights Act, the Civil Rights Act, immigration reform, he did it all. And then he did Vietnam, which was just horrible. So
1: is Vietnam the hardest part to write?
0: Oh, good question. Yeah. It's very, I'm writing it now. And it's very, really depressing. I just said, well, I want to show, I'll tell you what I just did. I want to show what it's like to fight in the jungle. So you get all the, it's really hard. You get all the interviews and oral histories from these soldiers. You wake up in the morning and there are 5-inch leeches under your skin, you know. It's really depressing. You know, they had 58,000 American dead, 350,000 serious casualties. That's amputations, things like that. And I don't want to talk about it. I'm writing now. Sure. Vietnam is really hard to write.
1: On a personal level, do you remember living through the Vietnam War, and what was your position on it?
0: We were broke. We were completely broke. We had sold our house. We were living in this apartment in the Bronx that we hated. That's what I was doing at that time.
1: You were working for Newsday?
0: I had quit to write The Power Broker.
1: That's right.
0: I thought it was going to take me a year. I had the world's smallest advance, $5,000, right? No one wanted a book on Robert Moses. I told Ina it was going to take me a year to do. I thought I was going to be done in a year. At the end of a year, I had barely started, you know. So we sold our house. Ina sold the house. I mean, we had a little house on Long Island, which we really loved. And I came home one day and Ina said, "We sold the house today."
1: Above your head are the complete tapes of Lyndon Johnson.
0: Yes.
1: How valuable were the recordings that he made during his presidency?
0: Unbelievable. He had in his office, he had a device that he could turn the tape. He would signal, he would press it with his knee, and out in the other office, a secretary named Marie Famer would turn on the tape recorder. But sometimes Johnson forgot to turn it off. So you have 4 or 5 hours of Lyndon Johnson talking. Since he did everything on the phone, you have 4 or 5 hours of being president. It's unbelievable. And at the same time, you say, what's taking this book so long? It takes days, you know, to listen to all these tapes. He basically gave everything to do with him belongs to the Johnson Library.
1: How did you get to know about Bob Moses, Robert Moses?
0: How did I get to know about him?
1: About him, yeah. When did he first cross your transom?
0: Well, in a lot of different ways. He wanted to build a bridge from Oyster Bay to Roy. You know, if he had had his way, he would have covered Long Island Sound with bridges from one end to the other. So there's the Triborough Bridge, the Bronx-Whitestone Bridge, the Throgs Neck Bridge. Now, the next one was going to be a bridge from Oyster Bay to Rye.
1: That would have been about 5-10 miles, wouldn't it?
0: As I remember, 23.
1: And
0: that may be wrong. It's been too many years. But Newsday, you know, basically assigned me to look into that. So you didn't have to look into it very far. You know, this is one of the worst ideas I've ever heard. All this traffic from New England would have come down onto the Long Island Expressway, which was already jammed. The piers of the bridge would have had to be so long and so big that the piers that held it up would have to be so big that they actually, I remember this, have caused tidal pollution in Long Island Sound. So I wrote this story saying it was a bad idea or whatever. I don't really have met. And the next thing I knew, I had a friend in Albany then, and she called and said, "Bob, you better come back up here." And I said, "Oh, I don't think it's necessary. I think I took care of that bridge." She said, "Bob, Robert Moses was up here yesterday. I think you ought to come back." And I remember driving up there and walking into the press area of the assembly as they were approving some preliminary study for this bridge by like 143-6. I said, "Who is this guy?" You know, that's where, who is this guy? And the more then you thought about it and you said, but everything you do, he did. You go to Jones Beach, you know, we lived on Long Island then. Well, he built Jones Beach. You drive on the park, the Northern State Parkway, he built it, the Southern State, he built it, the Long Island Expressway, he was building the expressway as at the time I was writing. And then you would type on your typewriter, City Park Commissioner, Robert Moses. He said, well, what does that have to do with the fact that he's building the Long Island Expressway? Well, you would say, New York State Power Authority Chairman, Robert Moses, and you'd say, well, that's these two big dams up in the Niagara River. What does that have to do with him building Jones Beach? And they said, did he do it like I tried to do in the introduction? He built it all, the whole city, the public infrastructure of the city that we know is all the creation of this one man who was never elected to anything. You know, nobody really knows who he is. That's how I got interested in him.
1: You know, and what I found interesting is that you write that it was really your first understanding of how politics really works. It's not a voter votes for somebody and then things happen, but this hidden power.
0: Yes. That's the right question. Because you couldn't start, let's say I was a reporter then. And so I had won some minor journalistic awards for my investigative reporting. So I thought I knew what was going on. But when I started thinking about Robert Moses, I realized I had no idea what was really going on. I had no idea how power worked. It obviously had nothing to do with being elected, because he was never elected to anything. And he seemed to have more power than anyone who was elected, more than any mayor, more than any governor, more than any mayor or governor put together. So I was interested, you know, as a reporter, you said, well, I really want to explain to people, to readers, how government works, how power works. And the realization came to me through Robert Moses, I have no idea how power works. And it seems to me, neither does anybody else. And it all revolves around this guy, Robert Moses. You couldn't touch anything about him very much without knowing how incredibly racist he was. You said, well, New York City, you know, today, by the measurements, New York City is still the most segregated city in America. That's because all this public housing, 500,000 units of it, he would only build in places that were already ghettos, that were ready, okay? So what? Look at the influence that he had on everything.
1: You got to interview Robert Moses 7 times.
0: Yes.
1: Again, you've talked about multiple interviews that it's very important to do. Did those interviews get more sophisticated, or did you learn more as they went on?
0: Well, the answer to your question is yes, because you could ask him about things he did when he was young. You know, of course, about his boyhood, about his going to college, his early jobs, and he talked about those. When you started to get up into, I remember, as soon as you started to get up into, now he has power, what's he doing with the power? That was the end of the interviews. I remember I was writing about the Northern State Parkway and how he got the land for the parkway, and how, if you look at the parkway, there are a couple of places. If I say something wrong, it's been too long since I read it, but there are a couple of places where the Northern State Parkway suddenly goes down like this, you say, then it comes back up to it. You say, why did they curve like this? Well, I found out from going through letters one of the curves is because Otto Kahn, his cousin, had a golf course, an 18-hole golf course on his estate. He was the robber baron. This is the golf. And Robert Moses detoured around his golf course. So I spent a lot of time thinking, how can I bring this up without, But the moment I mentioned the word Otto Kahn, I saw his face change, because he was so much smarter than me. And he knew what I had found, And the interview sort of ended very quickly, and I never saw him again. So you say, yes, I learned a lot about his boyhood, but from Robert Moses, I learned really nothing about his use of power.
1: Did you realize when you moved to the Hill Country that LBJ was going to be a multi-volume project?
0: Oh, you ask good questions. I got to think. Let me just think what the answer to that is. Yes, because, the Power Broker, as you read it, is about 700,000 words. But I wrote 1,050,000 words. That meant that Bob Gottlieb and I, working together, had to cut 350,000 words. That's a lot of words. And Gottlieb has said on television that I didn't cut it because it was dragging or was too... He said, I cut 350,000. He said something really nice of really good material. And I felt we were cutting material that I wanted people to know about, and now they wouldn't. And I remember I asked him once about doing it in two volumes, and his reply was, I might get people interested in Robert Moses once, I'll never get them interested in him twice. But I felt that there's a lot of stuff I learned about Robert Moses and power that no one's ever going to know because we cut it. And I didn't want that to happen again. So when we decided to do the Johnson, Lyndon Johnson, I said to him I wanted to do it in volumes, and he agreed immediately.
1: Yeah, Robert Gottlieb was quite the legendary editor here in New York City, wasn't he?
0: Yes, he was.
1: Did you work with him throughout most of the LBJ years?
0: Well, I worked with him until he died for 50 years, yeah. Fighting all the time.
1: So, Robert Caro, we're here in your apartment in New York City, but life wasn't always Upper West Side for you, was it?
0: No.
1: Where did you start? Where did you start?
0: Where did I start? Oh, I grew up on Central Park West and 94th Street. Then I went to Princeton. After that, we got married. I was a reporter, so we lived on Long Island. Then I quit to do the Power Broker, so we were broke for 7 years. So we lived in an apartment in the Bronx that we truly hated, I have to say. Yeah.
1: When did you meet Ina?
0: I met Ina at Princeton, and there's a picture of the very moment we met. What that's a picture of, they have a dance there called the Prince Tiger Dance. It's the Daily Princetonian, the newspaper, and the Tiger in the Humor magazine. So I was the managing editor of the Daily Princetonian. So I was like the MC at this big dance. And Ina came dancing by with some guy, actually he was from Yale, and they were taking pictures of me, for the paper. And I said, let's take a picture of her. And I jumped down from the stand and went over and cut in on her, basically. And that's the moment we met. That is literally the moment.
1: You didn't even know her name in that picture.
0: No. That is literally the moment we met. So you say the picture is cracked. you'd like to get it restored and blown up. I'm afraid to take it out of the frame because it's so precious.
1: In a sense, we're living in Robert Moses' world that he created, aren't we?
0: New York City is very largely a world that he created. In other words, the fact that everybody has to drive everywhere, that we're so dependent on cars, that's Robert Moses. The fact that it's a segregated city, so segregated, that's Robert Moses. The fact that it's never had enough money for education, that it's put it into public works, you know, that's Robert Moses. So when I say never, I meant during the 50 years he was in power, yes.
1: Was he a dirty politician when it came to money?
0: Oh, no. Well, you ask good questions. That's a very complicated question. You ask good questions. Let me take back my answer, which I said, no, that's not true. He wasn't a dirty politician, but he used the power and the money of his public authorities to, I hate to use the word, to buy politicians. Politicians knew if they wanted a public housing development, or they didn't want it in their area, Robert Moses was the guy to see, okay? The city wanted to, you know, up to World War II, the city had built subway after subway. It was building subways to all the new areas. It intended to build subways to northeastern Queens and the northeastern Bronx, which is where the city was starting to develop. Then World War II came, so there was no building of any sort, subway or anything else. When World War II ended, the mayor made Robert Moses construction coordinator, which meant he had control over all construction projects. That was the end of building subways. That was the beginning of building highways. So to this day, northeastern Queens and the northeastern part of the Bronx has no subway connection. You can't get in here except by car or bus. The construction contracts would go to companies that were connected to the Democratic organization. The legal fees would go to the legal firms that were connected to the Democratic organization. The public relations work would go to public relations firms that were connected to the Democratic. So he can, without it being out-and-out payoffs, which is what you're talking about, he centralized in himself all the forces of corruption, all the forces, economic forces, that controlled how New York City developed. And it developed in the way that he wanted, which was a city dependent on cars. They used to say to him, build a subway. You know, he said, what's a subway but a hole in the ground? That's a Robert Moses quote. A highway, he said, there's something beautiful in a highway, in the sweeper. It's like he didn't understand the growing congestion from automobiles and all. He never had to experience that because he rode in a huge car. I was in the back seat with him. You felt like you were in some terrific living room. It was upholstered. You know, General Motors gave him a car every year, and it was upholstered in this beautiful leather, and he had a little desk there to write in, and the windows were forward. You didn't feel like you were driving, you know? So in a way, he didn't experience driving the way hundreds of thousands of people do every day of their lives. I mean, what was Robert Moses like? When the people got a look at him, he lost by what is still to this day the largest plurality that anybody ever lost the statewide election in New York. And he started by being very popular. But when you got a look at Robert Moses, you realized that you were facing authoritarianism, that you were facing someone who's going to have his own way. And he's so smart that he's going to find a way to have his own way, even if it doesn't seem possible.
1: You write.
0: You know, there's a letter that sums it all up. It's in the LaGuardia papers. You know, Einar and I would go through the LaGuardia papers in the municipal archives. LaGuardia becomes mayor in 1934. He doesn't realize what Robert Moses is, the power he has, because he's been a congressman in Washington. Now he's the mayor, and he tries to make Moses do something, and Moses just basically says, I don't remember the details. No, he does it his way. And LaGuardia writes him a letter that basically says, the exact quotes in the book, I can't. Listen, I'm mayor. You work for me. And Moses writes on to LaGuardia, Mayor, you better read the contracts. And there were the contracts to build the Triborough Bridge and the other bridges. And, of course, they gave the power not to the mayor, but to Robert Moses. And LaGuardia realizes it then. And every mayor thereafter came to that realization that Moses had the power.
1: These shelves, these bookcases look custom made, are they?
0: Yes. Ina designed this whole room. We didn't have enough room for all our books, so this is what Ina did. So behind this whole wall, we have another 24 feet of books. In fact,
1: there's the power broker up there.
0: Yeah, I wanted to show you something. I was looking for a first edition. Let me see if I can open this.
1: I got to say, you are one of the most organized journalists I've ever seen in my life.
0: Well, you know, I'm not normally. I learned I had to the books took so long to do that you forgot where you had everything. I made myself get organized. It's true, because you're writing about something that you learned about 7 years ago. You better know where to look for it.
1: You know, when we were back at your office, you mentioned, you showed us a Teddy Kennedy file of your interviews with Senator Kennedy.
0: Yes.
1: Did he share his brother's opinions of LBJ?
0: I'm not going to answer that because I don't remember the answer, okay?
1: Okay. But the Kennedy-Johnson feud was real, correct?
0: Bobby Kennedy, I'm writing about that now. Robert Kennedy and Lyndon Johnson, which I start to talk about in the last volume, they were two men who hated each other. You know, you don't like to use a word like hate because it sounds so stupid and overstated, but there was real hatred between Robert Kennedy and Lyndon Johnson. It started long before Johnson was president. It started when Bobby was the counsel for his brother's Senate Investigating Committee. I forget the title of it. And I asked George Reedy, who was Johnson's press secretary and a really close confidant, I said, why was this? He said, did you ever see two dogs, that strange dogs that came into a room and the hair rises on their back and the growl begins? He said, that's the two of them. From the moment they met, they hated each other. And of course, it goes on in the book I'm writing now. When Johnson fears Robert Kennedy, fears that he's going to run against him in 68. And Robert Kennedy just despises Lyndon Johnson. And it's a real story. You know, you say, oh, I love telling this story. You can't mess it up. Even I can't mess it up. It's so dramatic.
1: Yeah, Johnson drops out in March of 68, makes his announcement that Kennedy's running, but he's assassinated June of 68.
0: Yes.
1: Yeah.
0: And all night, Lyndon Johnson is asking his assistants, is he dead yet? Is he dead yet?
1: Mr. Carroll, can we... I happen to notice that there's a whole shelf of awards, and I'd like you to walk through those if you're willing to show us those. And more books in the pantry.
0: Well, I don't know what I can tell you about these.
1: You've got two Pulitzer Prizes. Where are they in this?
0: Well, they're at the New York Historical Society, right?
1: At the permanent Caro exhibit.
0: Yes, there is.
1: Is that where most of your archives will eventually end up?
0: All my archives will end up there. A lot of them are there now.
1: What is there now? Because we looked at a lot of your archives in the office, too.
0: Well, yes, but there's... I have a lot of files, so I gave them already all the power broker files except the interviews, and I gave them most of my notes and things for the first couple of volumes, and they're indexing them right now, and they're making them available to people, and I'm really thrilled because I've had a number, actually just three, young historians who are doing books who are using those archives already. And that makes me feel great because what's in them, a lot of it you can't find anywhere else. And I think they provide an insight into American history. So I'm just thrilled with the New York Historical Society. I'm just absolutely thrilled that they have the archives. They're making them available to people, and eventually all the files that you looked at in my office will be in the New York Historical Society. When I interviewed people and I took notes on them, eventually all those notes will be in the archives at the New York Historical Society. And that's not available anywhere else. I must say I'm a good interviewer. I don't know if I'm good in other things, but I'm a good interviewer, and I get people to tell me things, or they tell me things that are an insight into American history. So little of it gets into the books. You know, Peter, you say, of all the stuff I learned about this or that, some tiny percentage is actually in the books. And you feel bad about that. You say, oh, but this is so important, but it didn't fit into the story in the books. But you say, as long as it's in the archives and someone else is interested in this period or this incident, it's there for them to learn about. That's why I'm so happy about it.
1: Do you ever go down and see the archives or check in with them?
0: Yeah, I do. It says Robert A. Caro study area. And behind, so there's a number of desks there that you're supposed to sit at if you're using the archives. And behind it is all these, eventually there'll be all these file cabinets full of my notes. I'm really... You know, there are a few things, I mean, it's thrilling to me that they're there. When I was a boy, I lived on Central Park West, so I used to walk down Central Park West. I wanted to be a writer. I knew even then I wanted to be a writer when I was a little kid. And there would be the New York Historical Society. To have my paper's there now. And to have a permanent exhibit about my life there is really something that means more to me than I can actually say. they were discussing how much they were going to pay me for it, and I had to tell my representative, I don't care. Wasn't supposed to say that. but they're there now.
1: Well, we walked over here originally because I wanted to ask you about what we're seeing here on this shelf. National Book Award. What else do we have here?
0: Well, this is the National Humanities Medal. I got this from President Obama. There's a medal here from President Clinton. I can't remember which one it is. This is a letter that the a medal that the American Academy of Arts and Letters gives only every 6 years for history. And so I got it. So I was very proud of that.
1: Do these mean anything to you? Do these mean something
0: to you?
1: Well,
0: this means something to me. And this is the first one I met. It says this is for Robert Caro in 1963, which is 37 and 26. What's that, 63 years?
1: It's a long time ago.
0: This is the first medal I won. It's from the Society of Silurians. Silurians are dinosaurs. So this is old newspaper men. So I admire old newspapermen.
1: Was that for your investigative reporting that you were doing at the time?
0: Yes. This is for a series I wrote for Newsday. It says for Misery. It says, I got it in 1963. Einar and I went to get it. We were so thrilled that night. I never thought I'd get another one. That's the first one I have ever won.
1: Do you know, you mentioned 1963. Do you remember November 21st, 1963?
0: Yeah.
1: Where were you?
0: I was in the desert in Arizona doing this series. I was one of the last people in America to learn about the assassination. I was then doing this series about, they were selling desert land in the middle of the Mojave Desert as retirement home sites in the sun, mainly to retired PBA, the Patrolman Benevolent Association, and retired firemen, just gypping them. There's nothing there but desert land. So I was in the middle of this desert land with somebody that was taking me around. And the radio reception, in that time you drove down from Las Vegas and suddenly you were in the desert. And there was no town around or anything. And the radio reception had, all you got was static. At the end of that day, we're driving back and the first thing I remember hearing was, Governor Connolly's wounds was suicide. I said, Governor Connolly, what's this about?
2: It appears as though something has happened in the motorcade route. Something, I repeat, has happened in the motorcade route. There's numerous people running up the hill alongside Elm Street, there by the Simmons Freeway. Several police officers are rushing up the hill at this time. Stand by just a moment, please. Something has happened in the motorcade route. Stand by, please. Parkland Hospital, there has been a shooting. Parkland Hospital has been advised to stand by for a severe gunshot wound. I repeat, a shooting in the motorcade in the downtown area. Parkland Hospital has been advised to stand by for a severe gunshot wound. The president's car is now going past me. The limousine is now traveling at a very high rate of speed. Secret Service men standing up in the limousine. They are armed with submachine guns. It appears as though someone in the limousine might have been hit by the gunfire.
0: Then static came in, and we couldn't hear anything. And I didn't really hear about the assassination until we got back near the highway where the radio reception came in. That was in the evening. So that's how I found out about the assassination.
1: Is New York better today than it was in 2001?
0: You'd like to say yes, but the fact is, you don't really know. We don't really know. There's another New York. Over 500,000 people live in housing projects, public housing projects. I don't know how they are.
3: I know they were constructed actually by Robert Moses on the cheapest thing. So the elevators were always breaking down. The electrical systems were going out. Then you say, how is the education of all these young people? I don't know the answers to any of these questions. You really hope we have a new mayor. He seems to understand a lot of this stuff, so I'm hoping that the emphasis of the city is on helping to bring its poorest people back into really part of the city. But I don't know how it's working out.
1: Mr. Carroll, what's that book that you always wanted to write but just never quite got to? Did you have a topic?
3: Yeah. Franklin Roosevelt. As it happens, what really happened, you know, my books are about what really happened, how politics, you know, how laws really got passed or didn't get passed. We don't know enough about what Roosevelt did in the 100 days. No one's done, there are a lot of books on it, and a lot of people are going to get angry at me for saying this. But they don't explain how he got all these things through, Social Security, you know, all these things that we think of today, how Roosevelt got it through. Now, Roosevelt, you ask, is there a book you'd like to do? Yeah. You'd like to do Franklin Roosevelt. A doctor says to him, you'll never walk again. You'll never be able to go to the bathroom again unless someone carries you. And you decide to become president of the United States, and you become president, and you save the country in the Depression. And all my life I say, oh, I wish I was doing that book. As it happens, a friend of mine named Meg Jacobs is doing that book at the moment, and I envy her for doing it. Yeah.
1: Robert Carroll, we very much appreciate your giving us a tour of your office and letting us into your home to spend a few minutes with you.
3: It's been a pleasure being interviewed by you.
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5: 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Coming up this morning, as the nation marks its 250th anniversary, we'll talk with Ipsos Public Affairs Senior Vice President and lead pollster Alec Tyson about Ipsos' new poll exploring Americans' view of the current state of the country. And then Washington Examiner White House reporter Mabinti Qureshi previews the week ahead at the White House. And author and CNN national security analyst Jim Sciutto on his new book on the influence Russia and China have upon the current state of world affairs and what it means for the United States. C-SPAN's Washington Journal. 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On Monday, we'll have all-day coverage of the Milken Institute's global conference. At 1 p.m. Eastern, Texas Republican Senator Ted Cruz and White House National Economic Council Director Kevin Hassett will join a discussion exploring how money from the public, private, and philanthropic sectors can foster innovation and prosperity. At 1:40 p.m., Securities and Exchange Commission Chair Paul Atkins discusses the direction of the commission in the second Trump administration. At 2:30, Maryland Senator Angela Alsobrooks joins comedian Tiffany Haddish in a conversation about public policy, private investment, and the economic realities of the American dream. And at 5:30, Senators Bill Hagerty from Tennessee and Mark Warner from Virginia are part of a panel discussion on investment in AI and emerging technologies, workforce training, and modernizing critical infrastructure. 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
8: Welcome back. The panel is here. Julia Ainslie, NBC News senior homeland security correspondent and author of the new book, Undue Process. PBS NewsHour co-anchor Amna Nawaz, former Democratic Congresswoman Val Demings, and Mark Short, former Trump Director of Legislative Affairs. Thanks to all of you. Welcome. Let me start with you, Amna. Let's talk about what we heard from the acting Attorney General about the war in Iran. I asked him point blank, is the U.S. at war? He said no, and argued that there is a ceasefire. Therefore, the clock's been halted on that 60-day deadline. What are you hearing? We know President Trump was briefed about a range of potential options, including military options.
9: Well, we know President Trump has not taken military options off the table since the start of these actions. He never has. I doubt he ever will, because this is a president who likes to keep his options open. I found it interesting, the legal argument he was making there, because we should also point out this is not the first president to argue about the unconstitutionality of the War Powers Act. I'm old enough to remember Obama and the signature drone strikes, George W. Bush and enhanced interrogation techniques. Nixon tried to veto the War Powers Resolution, right? But we had Harold Koh on the show last week on NewsHour, who made the argument that this is a game clock, essentially. Mm. The ceasefire doesn't stop it. The War Powers Resolution is what it is. That clock ran out last week. This now comes down to a legal argument, and it also comes down to whether or not Republicans in Congress choose to enforce it. We know privately they've had some concerns about that. You shared what Susan Collins has had to say publicly, but there have been six votes before lawmakers when they've had the chance to be able to exercise their authority and oversight and have chosen not to. So whether or not there's a deal, whether there's military action, the legal argument is a separate issue.
8: Yeah, Mark, do you see any more Republicans getting on board? And how much concern is there that while the war, the ceasefire is dragging out, gas prices continue to go up and the midterms are around the corner?
10: Well, let's separate those. I really don't think you'll see too many more Republicans. Susan Collins is obviously in a competitive race. And so I think for her to show her independence, she wants to break with Trump on something. But look, the War Powers Resolution was passed in 1973 at the height of the Vietnam War. It has not been tested by the Supreme Court. Mm. And I think that there's a lot of Democrats who want to call on it today. But, you know, when President Obama was president, we had military troops in Libya starting in March of 2011. They went until October 2011. Democrats were not calling for contesting War Powers Resolution and what the executive power was there. So this is a partisan game that gets played every time the executive branch chooses military action. The reality is that this president has a chance to make historic changes in the Middle East. And if he's successful, the risk premium that we pay on energy prices will go down. But I think his challenge is that that has not been well articulated to the American people. It's been explained that one time we're doing this to make sure they have no nuclear weapons, another time for regime change, another time to basically debase their military capability. And when Chris Wright comes on your show and says gas prices may not get below $4 for next year, he gets his hand slapped. And I think it would be helpful to explain to the American people, here's what would happen if there was actually freedom in the Middle East, and what would happen if in no longer this regime for 47 years has been murdering and killing innocent people was removed, and what would happen to energy prices long term. That is an argument they should be making to the American people today.
8: Congresswoman, pick up on that, and how should Democrats navigate that in the midterms, given the long-term argument that Mark and, quite frankly, President Trump are making. This is about the long-term safety of security of the United States and the whole world, quite frankly. And gas prices, the president argues, will start to come down once the war
11: ends. Well, look, the safety and security of our nation should be our number one concern. But Democrats' message has to be rooted and grounded in reality. The reality is gas prices are high. Matter of fact, everything's going up. Groceries are high. Gas, I filled up my husband's Ford truck last week. I was doing him a favor. It was $146. I won't be doing that favor again anytime soon. But fertilizer, farmers are feeling it. Democrats are hearing every day from their constituents, look, what are y'all doing to make my life better and lower prices? So I think that Democrats, while safety and security is the number one concern, that's not what they are hearing about every day from people on the ground. People want to know, when are my costs of living going down? The president is the one who said that on day one he would lower price and not get in any forever wars. Just the opposite has happened.
8: Yet he's getting very low marks on his handling of the economy, higher marks of his handling on immigration and deportation. Julia, that takes me to your book. Let me just hold it up. Undue Process, inside the inside story of Trump's mass deportation program. You explore the president's mass deportation program. You also explore his use of executive authority. Talk about why this book in this moment and what you think the implications are as we look ahead to the midterms.
9: Yeah, you know, Kristen, I really think that this book will walk people through why what an issue was that started as Trump's biggest political asset turned into his biggest political liability going into the midterms. I've covered immigration since 2014. You and I talk about it a lot. But 2025, I realized what I was covering was unlike anything I had seen before. And I started to document every change in policy, whether it was using the Alien Enemies Act to deport people without due process, or a number of changes that they were making throughout. And what I found was a vast expansion of executive power. And what I tell people is, no matter how you feel about immigration, whether you're for deporting every illegal immigrant who's living in the United States, anyone who crossed the border illegally, or you think everyone who crossed the border should have asylum, this is a vast expansion of executive power. In fact, one of the things that I reveal in the book was a program that they wanted to expand that would allow technology to scan social media of foreign students who are legally in the United States and find anything that they were posting that was just anti-Trump priorities, and then to take that list and find underlying crimes so they could revoke their visas and deport them. This is coming from a president who also said, after sending people to CICOT prison in El Salvador, what if we did that for Americans? So I think even if people are picking up this book, and immigration isn't their top issue, it's not something that brings them to the polls, they're going to learn just how far things could have gone, and all of the moments that led up to the flashbangs that we saw throughout the summer really leading to Minneapolis.
8: This week, Congress finally voted to end the longest partial government shutdown, DHS shutdown, but still not funding ICE and CBP. And you've been reporting it could take some time, actually, to get DHS back online.
9: Yeah, especially in the way TSA workers are hired. 1,100 quit. It takes some time to onboard people and to convince them to come work for an agency that could lose funding again in September. That's why we saw Delta this week say they want to see a separate package to make sure that FAA workers and TSA workers keep getting funded during a shutdown. But, you know, as I explain in my book, this is a behemoth agency that started in 9/11, and now you have some very practical agencies that everyone needs, like FEMA, that have been tied to these controversial policies. So it could happen again. There are problems for Congress as well as for the American people who could continue to see long lines at airports this summer.
8: Well, I know you and we will all be watching it very closely. Now, let me talk to you about another huge headline this week. I was talking about it with our guest, the Supreme Court decision on the Voting Rights Act. Louisiana has already postponed its primary elections as it looks to potentially redraw its max. How do you see this playing out in the midterms, but also 2028?
12: I mean, I think what we saw within the first 24 to 48 hours after the decision gives us some indication. We saw a number of states where there was litigation related to potentially racially gerrymandered maps that had already been decided that is now up for play again. Other cases where maps were being disputed, and this court decision now comes into play. We've seen calls in Georgia for Republican lawmakers to try to redraw their maps too, in Alabama as well. And you mentioned Louisiana, where we should point out voting was already underway in those primaries that have now been
9: been suspended. So, look, in states where there were potentially racially gerrymandered maps, it's now much more difficult to challenge that. That is just the new lay of the land for these maps and for the legal landscape. What I've heard from experts, though, it's less about 2026, because a lot of those rules are already in place, candidate filings are in place. It will be more about 2028.
13: Val, how do you see it, and are we now going to see a prolonged tit-for-tat over redistricting nationwide?
11: Well, I think we should definitely deal with redistricting nationwide. And let us not forget that the president started this.

0: representation, and also so willing to continue to engage in voter suppression, just shows me that the original architects of Jim Crow may be dead and gone, but their ghosts live on in a new generation. Florida has a problem, though. In 2010, 63% of the voters voted in favor of the law saying that you cannot draw districts to favor a political party. Yet the governor clearly indicated that the maps would help Republicans in the House, and also the maps were color-coded to show just that. And so we have a problem. Got to respect the law.
1: Mark, Congressman Demings is saying that the ghosts of Jim Crow live on in this. How do you see it?
2: Look, the congressman knows how much respect I have for her service, not just in Congress, but also as a police chief. But I think I agree with John Roberts. The best way to end discrimination is to stop discriminating based on race. The reality is that, thankfully, this is not the 1960s. It's not the Jim Crow era when it comes to racial relations in America anymore. A federal court ordered Louisiana to draw a specific African-American majority district. That's what the Supreme Court overturned. They did not gut the Voting Rights Act. They said, you can't do that. You have to have evidence of current discrimination, not something from 1960. I think that, you know, when it comes to redistricting, I've been on your show and said, I think this will be a wash at the end of the day. I don't think this has been helpful. But I do think there's a little bit of selective memory here. In 2022, In the right after Biden, in the first midterms, Democrats voted to redraw New York until the courts threw it out. In Virginia, the governor ran one of the most dishonest, disingenuous campaigns in modern history on redistricting.
1: All right, guys.
0: Black people are discriminated every day in the United States of America.
1: We will continue this debate offline. Unfortunately, we're out of time. Thank you so much for a great discussion.
3: The Meet the Press panel includes NBC News Senior Homeland Security Correspondent Julia Ainslie, PBS NewsHour co-anchor Amna Nawaz, former Florida Democratic Representative Val Demings, and former Trump White House Legislative Affairs Director Mark Short.
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5: So let's bring in the roundtable, former DNC chair Donna Brazile, former New Jersey governor Chris Christie, SCOTUS blog editor Sarah Isger, and author of the now New York Times best-selling book, Last Branch Standing, and former GOP Congressman Patrick McHenry. Welcome to you all, and congratulations especially to you, Sarah. So we're going to start with you. Republicans are touting the Supreme Court decision on the Voting Rights Act as a big win. How significant do you see it?
6: I actually don't think this will terribly affect, certainly not this election. The question is 2028, 2030. Republicans in these states had actually begged conservative lawyers not to bring these cases for years because it had, as a partisan level, helped Republicans to be able to redistrict on the basis of race and pack Democrats into districts. What this will do is gut black representation in Congress. No question about that. But remember, Congress at any point can fix this. They can make laws about partisan redistricting. What the court said they are not allowed to do is to decide voters going in one district versus another based on the color of their skin.
5: And Don, I want your reaction to this. Speaker Mike Johnson told reporters that states with, quote, unconstitutional maps should look at redistricting before the midterms. What's your reaction to all of that?
7: Well, first of all, it's a betrayal. It's a betrayal of black citizens who believed after 1965 that they could get a seat at the table. They could have fair representation. It's a betrayal of the Constitution, I believe. This notion that you can have partisan gerrymandering, but not racial gerrymandering. I live in a state that is one-third black. One-third black. I watch my parents. I watch my uncles and uncles come from war. I was a girl, a little kid who saw them cry because finally they could go to vote and stand in line and cast their ballots, not be afraid to die. So, Martha, it is immoral, it's unjustified what they did. My family was voting already in Louisiana, and the governor stopped it. He stopped it because he said these maps are unconstitutional. Just a few years ago, he changed the maps because it was politics involved. But when it comes to race, somehow or another, one out of three people in Louisiana who are black don't have representation if this goes into effect. So, no, when you make it harder for black people to vote, we're going to show up. And that's how many of us feel. It's not just anger. It's disappointment. It's betrayal. Because, again, I watch my daddy. He comes home with medals. He comes home fighting for his country, and he could not vote. You are bringing us back to Jim Crow, and we do not want to go back to Jim Crow.
5: Chris, you want to jump in on that?
8: Look, I think that

0: what Sarah's saying about this from a practical perspective is correct. It can get fixed.
1: By this Congress?
0: No, probably not by this Congress, Donna. But look, there are going to be Congresses in 28 and 30 that may look significantly different than the one we have now, based on some of the polling numbers that we're going to talk about a bit later. But look, when you read the decision that Justice Alito laid out, and this court's done this a number of times, they're laying political questions at the feet of the political branches. They're saying, we're not going to get into this stuff anymore. You guys created this mess. Go fix the mess. And we're not going to fix it for you anymore. It's a different way of approaching this. I understand Donna's upset about it. I absolutely do. Because the court previously has set a pattern where they've gotten involved in every one of these disputes. It's time for the Congress to wake up and to deal with this gerrymandering issue. They haven't dealt with it, and they're dealing with it in a way that's destructive right now from a political perspective. Go back and fix it, and I think that's what the court was saying.
1: But from the state of North Carolina, the experience I had, and since 1990, we've been in constant litigation in North Carolina because of the drawing of our districts. Multiple Supreme Court cases, nearly a dozen in that time, coming out of North Carolina. What the Voting Rights Act did is, in the first generation, protect voting rights and access to voting. Very important thing, a historic, great thing for America. How it got used in this later time was old data to determine today's discrimination, which the courts ruled against. It was then used for partisan means. In my state, what the Voting Rights Act did was enable Democrats to draw white Democrat districts using the Voting Rights Act as justification. Then it became Republicans using it as justification. This is a political question, and now we've returned to a different era where this is back up to the states to draw these congressional maps and state house and state senate maps. Gerrymandering is, by the way, called gerrymandering, and Elbridge Gerry was a friend of John Adams. This is from the founders' era challenges that can be remedied at the state level, but is not up to the Supreme Court to opine on each one of these details now.
2: As the Chief Justice said 20 years ago, the best way to stop discrimination on the basis of race is to stop discriminating on the basis of race, which is what these lines were doing.
3: And Sarah, I want to ask you another legal question. You also had the Fifth Circuit Court of Appeals restricting access to the most common abortion pill. Where does this go from now? It's clearly significant right now. It means nationally.
2: So they have already filed at the Supreme Court for an emergency stay to stop that Fifth Circuit ruling from going into effect. Remember that 2 years ago, Texas had a very similar lawsuit that went to the Supreme Court. Unanimously, the Supreme Court tossed that lawsuit out. We tend to ignore those cases when they're unanimous. They don't fit our narrative about the court being 6-3. So I expect that the Supreme Court will weigh in on this very quickly, at least on an administrative basis. But what they said in that Texas case was that doctors did not have the standing. They did not have an injury to complain about this. Here in Louisiana, we have the state arguing that they are injured by it. It seems pretty tenuous to me. But again, it's actually been the liberal side that has wanted greater standing for states in environmental regulations and climate change. Conservatives now adopting liberal arguments. Liberals now adopting conservative arguments. Welcome to the Supreme Court in 2026.
4: Well, the practical effect.
3: Yeah, now let's welcome ourselves to our poll, which had some pretty astonishing numbers. I want to, Sean Duffy, by the way, said Americans are applauding President Trump's moves in Iran. This is what our poll found. 33% approve, 66% disapprove. So that's a very quiet round of applause. Chris, I love that you guys have Sarah's book there, right there, the sharing book.
0: Keep it close to me at all times.
3: At all times. You read it at all times. What struck you in the poll?
0: Well, here are a few of my favorite things from this poll.
3: So that's what we want.
0: Martha, look, I look at independents. When you're talking about midterm elections, and that's what we're really focused on here, the president, right track, wrong track in the country among independents, which is the first thing I would look at in polling when I was in elections. 1878 among independents. 18% think we're on the right track. 78% of independents, and more people are identifying as independents, say we're on the wrong track. The president is in bad shape. Eight years ago now, in 2018, it was a 6-point margin among independents about Democrats over Republicans, 44-38. Now it's 20 points among independents favoring Democrats over Republicans for the midterms. These are all really bad wins in the districts that are going to make the difference. In deep red and deep blue districts, it doesn't matter. But in the districts that will decide who's going to be in the majority, a 20-point gap in favor of the Democrats over my party should tell my party we got big problems and a lot of work to do in the next 6 months.
3: And, Donna, let's remember, it's all about the economy. It's all about affordability. And right now, $4.45 for a gallon of gas. They've got to be nervous about
4: this. Well, look, I look for something within the mid-range between 430 and 475. It is getting bad. Over the last couple of days, I've been through Florida, I've been through California, and God knows California gas prices. I would stop driving and get back on the bicycle. If you talk about anger, people are angry. Groceries up, okay? Rent is up. Healthcare is out of reach for most Americans. They cannot stretch their paycheck till the end of the month. This is about kitchen table issues. They're running out of patience with Donald Trump and his administration, and they don't believe his lies anymore.
3: Okay, I have to move to another legal issue, and we'll start, but I want to start with you on this, Patrick. The Comey indictment, the seashells on the beach indictment 8647 that Comey put on his Instagram, pulled that down quickly. The Justice Department believes that is a threat. Do you see that as a real threat?
1: Well, the acting attorney general says you have to prove intent and had a very honest press conference about it. The fact is that, in a traditional setting, a former FBI director making a threat on a president, a sitting president of a different party, is a significant thing. Stepping back. But in the Trump era, this thing is discounted, ignored, and especially when it comes to Comey, who's not viewed as a serious actor and much more as a political gadfly. So this was more of a social media stupid thing that he did rather than significant intent to do bad things, as has been proven out since he was fired as FBI director. So because it's Comey and because it's Trump, things are viewed differently, and that tells you more about the era we're in than anything
3: else. You got 40 seconds, Sarah.
2: There is binding Supreme Court precedent going back to the days of LBJ on this question. This is not a real case. We know it's not a real case. This was a press release, and we should all be angry that we are having a government try to undermine the First Amendment in this way. Legally, they will lose this case, but politically, they are doing real damage.
0: I know Jim Comey well. He's one of the stupidest smart guys I've ever met. And this is stupid, but it's not criminal.
4: He apologized.
3: On that note, okay, thanks to all of you. Thanks for being here.
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7: Let's do that now with our Sunday group. All veterans from the early days of the show, USA Today Washington Bureau Chief Susan Page, author of the new book, The Queen and Her Presidents. Fox News senior political analyst Juan Williams, former senior counselor to President Trump and Fox News contributor Kellyanne Conway, and former deputy chief of staff to President George W. Bush, Karl Rove, also a Fox News contributor. Thank you, OGs, for being back with us for this celebration today. All right, Karl, I'm going to start with you. Here's a moment with you, 2004.
8: Here now to discuss the second Bush term and the keys to his election victory, we're delighted to have senior advisor Karl Rove. Mr. Rove, welcome and congratulations on a truly impressive win.
9: Thank you, sir.
7: Carl, you look so serious.
9: I was scared to death. Serious. What are you talking about?
7: Well, look at you. You're all warmed up 22 years later. So let's talk about one of the top issues. Many of these decades, we've covered conflicts at home and abroad. The president is obviously, he says he's reviewing what he's gotten from the Iranians about a potential end to that conflict. But there's growing pressure in Congress from both sides of the aisle that he needs to come to them. What do you make of that conversation?
9: Well, two things. First of all, the president has signaled that he's probably not likely to accept these suggestions, mm-hmm. and he shouldn't. No mention in the Iranian proposal, apparently, of the nuclear or ballistic missile programs. But it does say the U.S. withdraw from the region, pay reparations. Mm-hmm. We pay them. Release foreign assets, lift sanctions, and a new mechanism for the Strait of Hormuz, which basically says they will be no hostile vessels, no U.S. vessels, no Israeli vessels, and anybody who comes in and out of that strait through which 20% of the oil of the world flows will have to pay them a toll. And for 400 years, we've had freedom of the seas ever since Mr. Hugo Grotius wrote that great, on the liberty of the seas. And they intended to overturn that. Imagine what the world would be like if U.S. vessels had to pay Spain and Morocco every time we went into the Mediterranean. This is a disaster. So, yeah, he's going to have to turn it down. And the question is, does he go back to kinetic action, back to bombing and attacks?
7: Yeah.
9: And we're going to have a controversy over the War Powers Act. Let's be clear about that. But let's also be clear that every president since 1978 in the passage of the law has said, we believe this unconstitutionally infringes upon the president's powers. Mm-hmm. And Bill Clinton bombed Kosovo in 1999, no War Powers Act. Barack Obama justified no War Powers Act in 2011 by saying in Libya, well, we don't have troops on the ground. We're just bombing. And in 2013, the Middle East drone strikes, which he was personally approving, he said, well, this is not subject to the War Powers Act. So there's going to be a disagreement about this. President Bush, 43, sought a War Powers resolution and got it, bipartisan majority in the House and the Senate. But even then, he said, I don't believe I need to do this. I think this is unconstitutional intrusion upon a president's powers.
7: Well, Susan, I want to get you to weigh in next, but you also get to visit 2004 before we do that.
8: Susan Page, U.S. Today's Washington bureau chief. Are voters beginning to accept Kerry as a potential commander-in-chief?
10: I think it's like covering World War One to look
8: we're
10: at this
8: campaign. Warfare here.
10: Yes, that's right. Nothing changes.
7: And here we are, 2026, talking about this particular conflict. I want to put up some polling for Fox News polls. Current U.S. military action against Iran, support is 45%, 55% is opposed. Where's the White House in this calculation now?
11: There's a legal debate over the War Powers Act. There is not a political debate about the impact of this war. This war continues to be unpopular. Americans of all stripes believe, a majority of them, that it was wrong to go in, and they don't want it to continue, and they don't understand what the stakes are in this war. And that is a huge political problem for this White House as it faces the repercussions of the war, including what you see every time you try to buy a gallon of gas.
7: Mm-hmm. It's a real-time check for people. Okay, you two, you're going even further back, and you're together. This is 1996.
12: Juan Williams, a staff reporter for The Washington Post, now on leave but not unemployed. He's writing a book on Thurgood Marshall. Kellyanne Fitzpatrick, Republican pollster, political consultant, analyst, private attorney, clearly attempting to bring down the unemployment rate by holding all possible jobs herself.
7: All right. Juan, first comment to you on where we are with the Iran conflict.
13: Well, I think Susan's right. I mean, you know, and Carl's right, too. We're going to have an argument about the War Powers Act. But so much of it is based in the fact that this is such an unpopular war at this moment. According to the Fox polls, ABC, Reuters, you can go anywhere. That's about two-thirds of the American people think this is a bad idea. We shouldn't be in there. And then you start to look at the repercussions that Susan was talking about. But I think about gas prices. I think about inflation. I think about the possibility of global recession. And all of that, of course, leading toward the midterm elections. It doesn't look as if gas prices could possibly go down before then. And you start to see that President Trump is under pressure here to try to make something happen. Now, some people say, well, then let's just go immediately and start bombing them again and force them into action. I'm not sure that's going to do the trick. The Iranians have endured decades of sanctions and other punitive action intended to get them to change their opinion, and they haven't done it.
7: All right, Kellyanne, it's got to be pithy from you, but we'll start off with you for the next panel, if you'll close this one out.
14: Sure. So, first of all, I'm glad to have discovered keratin and concealer.
7: Everybody's cuter years. Now than they were back then. I don't know how it happened.
14: But on Iran, you can't put an egg timer on war. Of course, war is always unpopular. Bombing is unpopular. Those are not the right polling questions because it's only part of the question. The question is, do you believe that Iran being nuclear capable could hurt America and Americans? And there you see the poll numbers tick up. And the president has been consistent on the central premise, the mission set here for this war, and it's to stop Iran from getting nuclear capability. Sanctions and coddling and pallets of cash or diplomacy or threats. And yet they were that close to getting it anyway. And he just can't pass this on to the next president, Shannon, and say, gee, we hope you can remove nuclear capability from Iran once it's gone. We've seen what happens in North Korea. Carl's absolutely right that the president should reject this latest list of suggestions because the central premise is not met. that you agree to stop enriching the uranium and to have nuclear capability.
7: So we are talking now politics, looking ahead. We're looking at the midterms. Carl, you had this advice for the GOP. You say if Republicans fight the midterm on the defensive, they'll suffer potentially sweeping defeats. The GOP must stay on offense to save as many seats as possible, and it won't be easy.
9: Absolutely. I thought that was a great way to put it, don't you? No, the Republicans are falling back into the problem that most White House parties fall into in a midterm election, which is to say, vote for me. I've done a good job. Do you want more of the same? And they can't do that. They've got to go on the offense by saying on the big issues of the day, we can do better than the other side. Affordability? Where were you back when we had 8% inflation under Joe Biden? Were you, my Democrat opponent, opposed to those policies? I am. They have to go on the offense on the things they've done. I'm in favor of the big, beautiful bill and the tax cuts. You're opposed to it. Why do you want to raise people's taxes? And most important of all, they got to show they have another act. Not just vote for me because of what I've done, but vote for me because of what I want to do. Here's the agenda that I'm going to work hard for in my next term. And that agenda has to come from them. Can't be given from the leadership. Can't come from the president. It has to come from them, because people will figure out rather rapidly, is that person authentically committed to doing this, and do they care deeply about it?
7: Well, and some of what they're committed to is this redistricting push, because after this ruling from the Supreme Court on Thursday, we've now got states, Louisiana, Tennessee, Florida, Alabama, South Carolina, Mississippi, Georgia, and others that may attempt some redistricting. And Kellyanne, we're still waiting for a decision from the Virginia Supreme Court on what they just voted on.
14: Yes, those governors and state legislatures are moving with great alacrity. It's more difficult for some of the Democrats to do this in their states. They have to go through referendum. They have to wait for the courts to rule. But I think the essential piece of the Supreme Court decision is so important. A few years after the U.S. Supreme Court took race out of the criterion that you can use just based on race for college admissions, they're doing that again in the Voting Rights Act. In 1965, the year we got the Voting Rights Act, Shannon, 85% of this country is white. It's now 59%. The greatest population boom is among multiracial population. And the big population booms we know are in the South. And that's where a lot of this redistricting will happen. But I think you're going to win this election or not based on substance, not just process. And I think that for people who are old enough, apparently, to remember every Republican having to disavow David Duke, even if they never met him, dined with him, discussed anything with him, I want everybody to talk about the guy in Michigan. Mm-hmm. I want everybody to talk about Plattner in Maine. This guy is wearing a Nazi tattoo for 20 years, telling rape victims that they should take some responsibility and not get all messed up and drunk and have sex with someone they don't know. This is a nominee for the U.S. Senate. And I want every Democrat, in addition to answering the great questions Carl put out there substantively, to own or disown this, because I'll tell you, the anti-Semitism is not just in our college campuses. It's in our halls of Congress, and we don't need more of it. The redistricting is important, but I think the other non-sexy parts of politics are too. The fundraising, obviously, huge advantage for the Republicans. And then making sure that they turn out the same kind of votes and coalitions they did in 2024. That's tough when Trump's not on the ballot, but I think that he's given them a blueprint on the economy very quickly. They're not going to win a race on gas prices alone or grocery prices alone. They're going to win it by saying small business formation is up. ADP says that small businesses that employ between 1 and 20 people are the engine of job creation right now. We had the lowest weekly job loss claims in 5 decades. So we do see these other areas in the economy that are booming. I think the Republicans need to articulate that message. It was so bad. It's getting better. It's gotten better. And if you go back to the Democrats, it'll be bad again.
7: Well, one, since Grant Plattner was mentioned by Kellyanne, I want to ask you about him as a Democrat, because here's Emily's List, which is a far left group critiquing him, saying he blamed victims for sexual assault, called the main voters he's seeking to represent racist and stupid, and promoted violent political action. That's their critique. And then we also have this conversation about comments he made about LGBTQ people having this Nazi tattoo. He says he didn't realize what it was. It's been covered up. What do Democrats do with him?
13: Well, it looks like he's the nominee in Maine. I mean, clearly the governor was unable to stir up voters enough against him. He comes across as high energy and far more populist, if you will, than she is. And I think Republicans say, well, look to the general election, and you just heard a strong critique from Kellyanne. We can go after this guy, and you know what, Susan Collins, you know, she might be the only Republican senator left in New England, so she has a history of enduring. But the problem is that you look at people like Mamdani in New York, or the guy who's in the tie for the lead in the Senate race in Michigan, you see Democratic voters in this age of Trump responding to this kind of populist urge.
7: Okay, quick final word to you.
11: 30 years, only three hosts. What an achievement. Congratulations.
7: Yes.
11: On
7: well,
11: your 30th anniversary.
7: Thank Excellent. You very much. There may be cake coming up in just moments. Okay, thank you, everybody. Thank you for always being a part of this panel, too, from the very beginning. We hope we have many more years together for all of us on this show.
5: The Fox News Sunday panel includes USA Today Washington Bureau Chief Susan Page, Fox News Senior Political Analyst Juan Williams, former Trump White House Senior Advisor Kellyanne Conway, former George W. Bush White House Deputy Chief of Staff Karl Rove.
15: AP News, I'm Marcela Sanchez. The U.S. is launching an effort to guide stranded ships through the Strait of Hormuz. AP correspondent Karen Shamas has more.
16: The U.S. has recommended they route through Omani waters south of where ships usually transit the waterway. The U.S. urged mariners to coordinate closely with Omani authorities due to anticipated high traffic volume passing through the alternative routes. Meanwhile, Iran's military command issued a statement read out on state television on Monday, stating that ships passing through the Strait of Hormuz must coordinate with them. It also warned that any foreign armed forces, especially what they described as the aggressive U.S. military that intends to approach or enter the Strait of Hormuz, will be targeted. I'm Karen Chemas.
15: Police and hospital officials say a shooting at a party at a lake near Oklahoma City has sent at least 13 people to hospitals. AP correspondent Haya Panjwani reports.
17: Edmond police spokesperson Emily Ward said authorities received reports of shots being fired at a gathering of young people near Arcadia Lake at about 9 p.m.
18: There's a party at Lake Arcadia. Edmond Police, along with Oklahoma Highway Patrol and Oklahoma City Police, responded to find multiple victims. I can confirm that we have transported 10 to area metro hospitals in various conditions.
17: Arcadia Lake is about 13 miles north of Oklahoma City in Edmond. The lake is an artificial reservoir used for flood control that is also popular for picnics, camping, fishing, and water sports. I'm Haya Panjwani.
15: Former New York City Mayor Rudy Giuliani is hospitalized in critical but stable condition. His spokesperson didn't say what sent Giuliani to the hospital, how long he's been there, or what his prognosis is. More stories at APNews.com. This is AP News.
8: Coming up on Washington Journal this morning, along with your calls and comments live, as the nation celebrates its 250th anniversary, we'll talk with Ipsos Public Affairs Senior Vice President and lead pollster Alec Tyson about Ipsos's new poll exploring Americans' views of the current state of the country. And then Washington Examiner White House reporter Mabinti Quarshi previews the week ahead at the White House. And author and CNN national security analyst Jim Sciutto on his new book on the influence Russia and China have upon the current state of world affairs and what it means for the United States. C-SPAN's Washington Journal is next. Join the conversation.
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19: Good morning. It's Monday, May the 4th, 2026. Voters will head to the polls for the midterm elections in 183 days, or put another way, 6 months from tomorrow. That milestone has meant a slew of new polls taking a look at how Americans are feeling about an election that will be seen as a referendum on Donald Trump's second term. So this morning, we're asking if you're planning to vote in the midterms. If so, what's the reason you'll be headed to the polls in November? Give us a call on phone line split as usual by political party. Democrats, it's 202-748-8000. Republicans, 202-748-8001. Independents, 202-748-8002. You can also send us a text, that number, 202-748-8003. If you do, please include your name and where you're from. Otherwise, catch up with us on social media. On X, it's at CSPANWJ. On Facebook, it's facebook.com/CSPAN. And a very good Monday morning to you. You can go ahead and start calling in. Before we get to this question, just some of the latest news within the past hour out of Iran. This is the Times of Israel. The headline, Iran fired two missiles at a U.S. Navy vessel after it attempted to pass through the Straits of Hormuz. It's citing the semi-official state Fars news agency in Iran. Fars said that the U.S. vessel was, quote, targeted in a missile attack after ignoring a warning from the naval forces of the Islamic Republic of Iran, citing local sources. Fars reports that the vessel was hit by the missiles and unable to continue its course. though that reporting disputed. Axios reporter, foreign correspondent Barak Ravid, reporting just a few minutes ago that a senior U.S. official denies that a U.S. warship was hit by Iranian missiles. So we'll just keep an eye on that. Again, that's all within just about the past 30 minutes or so. So as we do that, though, we want to hear from you on this question that we're asking this morning. With the midterms coming up in 6 months and one day, 6 months from tomorrow, we're asking if you're voting in the midterms. A lot of folks saying that they do plan to vote in the midterms. A new Washington Post ABC News poll out, and it's on the front page of the Washington Post, asked the question whether you are certain to vote in election 2026. Some 79% of Democrats saying they're absolutely certain to vote in the midterms. Some 72% of Republicans, 59% of independents saying that they will absolutely vote in the midterms. Though, as we know, from past history, midterm turnout usually is somewhere in the mid to high 30s and 40s. Occasionally will hit 50%, but lower than in a presidential election year. We'll all find out together in 6 months and one day. As we look ahead to that and as we take you through some of these polls, let us know if you're planning to vote and what your top issue is. Democrats, it's 202-748-8000. Republicans, 202-748-8001. Independents, 202-748-8002. We'll start in Michigan. This is Herbert calling in, Republican line. Herbert, you're going to vote in the midterms?
20: Yes, and I'd just like to say to the American people, when are we going to wake up and remove these uneducated six-year-olds from office? I mean, look at the mess we're in. You know, all you hear is Iraq not having a nuclear weapon. Well, that is bull. I don't believe that. I mean, he said the same thing about North Korea. They now have one. No one's ever going to use a nuclear weapon. The only time that'll be used, and this is for you so-called Christians out there, when Christ comes back to earth. Read your Bible.
19: Well, Herbert, coming back to 2026,
20: dying for no reason.
19: You're calling on the Republican line. How do you think Republicans are going to do in the midterm elections? Again, asking this question because we're 6 months away.
20: I am going to vote in the midterms. Yes, absolutely. We have to remove these clowns from office. They're uneducated. They have no idea what they're doing, and they're destroying this country.
19: That's Herbert in Michigan. This is Diamond on Staten Island. Democrat. Diamond, you voting?
21: Yes, good morning. Thank you, C-SPAN, for taking my call. I am definitely going to vote this midterm. The way we're going, it's just ridiculous. They kept saying Biden this, Biden that. These are the Republicans. Oh, Biden, Biden, Biden. The minute they come into power, what do Republicans do? They want to take, take, take. And you know who's benefiting? Not me. Not even Republicans. Republicans are not even benefiting from their policies. This is absolutely ridiculous. Let's not even talk about gas. Oh, my goodness. And yes, yes, C-SPAN, I am a Staten Islander, and I will be voting for the midterms. Thank you so much.
19: That's Diamond. There are 435 House seats up in the midterm elections, 33 Senate seats, 36 gubernatorial seats, and that Washington Post ABC poll taking a look at how Americans feel about which party they trust on various issues. When it comes to health care, 42% of respondents in that poll saying they trust Democrats more, just 25% saying they support trust Republicans more. Democrats also winning on issues as in education and schools, the cost of living in the United States, the situation in Iran, and just barely on the issue of artificial intelligence and inflation. Republicans have an edge on issues of the economy in general, taxes, immigration, and crime. Again, this is the latest poll from the Washington Post ABC News polls. There's a lot of them coming out right now just because of the timing of where we are with the election 6 months away. Steve, Philly, independent, you going to vote?
22: Yes, I will definitely vote in this election. And let me remind you that this election, this midterms, unlike other midterms, where people are normally passed, is going to be fiercely fought for the House and the Senate, because this will be Donald Trump. This is going to be a defining moment. And also, I feel that the Democrats should have started rebuilding their party long before. I know they're caught up in these battles now, but we will see what happens. It's going to be a very fiercely fought midterms. Thank you.
19: That's Steve in Pennsylvania. Sherry, Germantown, Maryland, independent. Go ahead.
0: Yes, I thought this was open forum. I was calling to ask, is anybody as curious as I am about why the press or any of the representatives have not asked Trump to institute the teleworking, given the high prices of the gas?
19: You're talking about teleworking for federal workers?
0: Yes.
19: Are you a federal worker, Sherry?
0: No, I'm a retired federal worker.
19: But you think a federal teleworking requirement or some sort of change to policy would help right now?
0: I think it would help a whole lot, given the high price of gas.
19: How much do you think the high price of gas is going to impact how people are going to vote 6 months from now, Sherry?
0: Oh, absolutely. I don't think that will be forgotten.
19: That's Sherry in Germantown, Maryland. Back to some of the numbers from that poll. Donald Trump remaining popular with Republicans, but as the Washington Post notes, the president has lost ground with independents, still with approval ratings in the mid-80s among Republicans. You can see, though, dropping since a year ago among independents and others from just under 40% to just under 30%, losing some 10 percentage points over the past year with independents. Democrats, no surprise, have very low approval ratings of the president. Those numbers have stayed below 10% since the beginning of the president's second term. Asking you, are you planning to vote in election 2026? Democrats 202-748-8000, Republicans 202-748-8001, Independents 202-748-8002. This is Lewis, King of Prussia, Pennsylvania, independent. Go ahead.
1: Hi, my name is Lewis. Yes, I'm independent and I plan on voting, but I think the problem with the voting is the so-called solid majority. If the solid majority would do more for the country instead of sitting back and letting things go the way they are, nothing will never change, especially with the way they divide up the districts. If that solid majority in those districts would do more for the country instead of just thinking about themselves, this country would be a whole lot better.
19: And dividing up the districts, you're talking about the gerrymandering fight around the country, Lewis?
1: Yes, exactly. A lot of those people, I mean, it's clear that they divide them up, like they're taking out a lot of the black vote by, you know, spreading out the districts. But there are, well, good people in those districts that are not black, but they keep silent. They don't speak up. They just sit back and let things be the way they are. Until the silent majority step up to the plate, nothing is going to change.
19: That's Lewis out of King of Prussia, Pennsylvania. These issues that you're bringing up this morning, it was one of the issues that was brought up yesterday on the Sunday shows. It was Face the Nation yesterday. Senator Raphael Warnock, the Democrat from Georgia, was on Face the Nation, and he was talking about the Supreme Court ruling on majority-minority districts. This is what he had to say.
2: The current Congress, statistically, in 2025, has a record high number, 66 black members, according to Pew Research, including five Republicans. That's the most to ever serve in Congress. People will look at that and say, we are in a different country than we were, as Roberts once argued, as you just pointed out. Now that we are in this redistricting arms race that both parties are playing with here, do you think that will hurt black representation?
23: I think that the court sadly poured fuel on this redistricting arms race. The
2: solution to be clear, you support really, redistricting opinion, that your party is carrying out.
23: I do, because Donald Trump, who is better at dividing us than anybody I know, instituted an arms race in redistricting. But I actually hate partisan gerrymandering. I don't like gerrymandering. But we could not unilaterally disarm. He's the one who called Texas and said, literally, give me six more seats. And so California and other states had to respond, Virginia in kind. But the solution to this really is to ban partisan gerrymandering. Gerrymandering turns our elections on its head so that rather than the people picking their politicians right. or their public servants. The politicians are picking their voters.
2: Right, exactly, which is why I'm asking you how you could support it. But I understand you're saying the context of the moment is an emergency. Let me ask you.
23: Well, we could. I have a bill, though, Margaret. I saw that bill,
2: yes.
23: Right now that would get rid of partisan gerrymandering, and so far I've had no Republican takers.
19: Senator Raphael Warnock, that was yesterday on the Sunday shows. We're asking you this morning on the Washington Journal about election 2026. It's 6 months and a day away. And we want to know if you're planning to vote. If so, what's your top issue? 202-748-8000 for Democrats to call. Republicans, 202-748-8001. Independents, 202-748-8002. Matt, Annapolis, Maryland, independent. Good morning to the capital of Maryland.
3: Yes, thank you for taking my call, John. Gerrymandering is basically the corrupt form of democracy. It's extreme. It's pure and simple. It's corruption. It's like the man said in the interview, is a politician choosing their voter. You when you take the block of a voting block and you chop it up into tiny pieces. You take this piece, you put it somewhere else with a Republican district. Well, that little tiny piece cannot make a difference in that new block where you put them. You know what I'm saying? So it's literally is corruption, the most destructive and corrupt form of democracy, plain and simple. And then two more things that I wanted to comment on while I'm on this call, the gas prices. I'm no friend. I call it a Democrat lie, because I tend to lean Democrats, especially in this time period. I'm no fan of Trump. I personally don't like, Donald Trump. But I can't figure out what's going on in the Middle East or Iran and the United States is causing the gas prices to rise. And we're paying the high prices here, but there's no shortage at the pump. In a capitalist society, in a free market economy, the price you want to go up at the pump if there's an actual shortage.
19: That's Matt in Annapolis, Maryland, on gas prices and the war in Iran. Let me switch over to ABC's This Week. Yesterday from the Sunday shows, it was Transportation Secretary Sean Duffy who was asked about the length of this conflict and its impact on energy prices. Here's that exchange.
4: Well, I think if you listen to Secretary Hegseth and Raisin Kane, our general who's orchestrating this war, militarily, they've been wildly successful. The president's been successful in executing the military operation. Again, we're now navigating, the safety through the Strait of Hormuz, and also trying to navigate the nuclear material that Iran has. And that's taking a little bit longer, and that's going to play out over the next several weeks. But per Chris Wright's point, again, you're going to start to see immediate relief once the Strait opens and supply flows again. We are going to be in a way better place. I will say this, Martha. It's important for Americans to understand we have a tremendous amount of energy in America. And so, yes, it is priced globally, oil and gas is. But in America, we're not going to have supply shortages because we produce so much here. And that is a net benefit to the U.S. as we look at, for me, jet fuel prices or even the supply chain for energy at the pump for American citizens. We have deep supply here. And I think that can't be forgotten because President Trump has focused on American energy and American energy dominance.
19: Transportation Secretary Sean Duffy yesterday on the Sunday shows. This is the front page of today's Wall Street Journal. If you are a follower of President Trump's Truth Social page, you know this news. President Trump saying Sunday that the U.S. would start guiding commercial ships out of the Strait of Hormuz, where they've been trapped by the war between the U.S. and Iran, in an arm's length effort to unblock the vital supply route. The story noting the new mechanism is effectively a coordination cell to move traffic through the strait involving countries, insurance companies, and shipping organizations, according to two senior U.S. officials. It doesn't currently involve U.S. Navy warships escorting vessels through the strait, the officials said. Although, again, there was that reporting out of the Middle East, the Times of Israel and others reporting that Iran's semi-official state news agency saying that it had shot two missiles at a U.S. Warship in the strait, the U.S. denying that the ship was hit but that could impact this plan that the president posted about on his Truth Social page yesterday. We're all finding out together. We'll keep an eye on it for you as we hear from David in Millville, Delaware, Republican. David, go ahead.
9: Hey, good morning. It's the first time I got through in 25 years. I'm stunned. I definitely voted in midterm elections.
19: I'm glad you did, but I'm sorry that it's taken 25 years to get through. Usually it doesn't take that long.
9: I've literally been calling for 25 years on and off, and it's always busier. It calls and it drops before it even rings because the line is so full. Definitely voting in midterms. I'm from Maryland, but I moved to Delaware a couple years ago. The gerrymandering thing is just so it's insane. Listening to Adam Schiff saying that this court decision will allow for racial gerrymandering when it absolutely prohibited it. That's the entire point of it. I just don't know how, you know, those kind of comments get made. We have a delegate McBride here, Democrat, up in, you know, for the only delegate we have in Delaware, and definitely looking forward to voting in the midterms.
19: That's David in Millville, Delaware. Don't let it take 25 years for you to call in again, David. That's David. We'll go to Deshaun, Bishopville, South Carolina, independent. Go ahead. Deshaun, you're with us. Got to stick by your phone, so we will head back to Annapolis, Maryland. Shay, Democrat, go ahead.
10: Hey, can you hear me?
19: Yes, sir.
10: What is the question? Can you repeat it again?
19: Are you planning to vote in election 2026?
10: Oh, absolutely. I think we're going to be heading for a blue wave. I think this Republican Party is, quite frankly, I think they are just being held up, basically afloat, Donald Trump. And I think what we've seen with all the cuts, the DOGE, and with this Supreme Court ruling, I think the gerrymandering, I think that is going to be really problematic for Republicans because they simply will not win that battle. But I predict that the Democrats are going to take the House. I think they're going to – it's going to be tough in the Senate because the Senate map, quite frankly, does not favor them. But I think they're going to pick up a couple seats. And I think this is really the beginning of the start of the progressive Tea Party rising. I really do.
19: Shay, as a Democrat, what defines success in the midterms and what would you consider a failure in terms of chambers controlled, seats picked up? Do you have a sense of what you would consider a successful midterms?
10: Key for me is we need more progressives in Congress. And what we have seen, in particular with this DHS funding, and we're seeing a lot of these corporate Democrats on the Hill, they are starting to lose their grip because I think the progressive wing is getting sick and tired of these wars, especially the war in Gaza. I look at, quite frankly, I do not want Hakeem Jeffries as the speaker. We need to have an opposition party to go up against this cult. And we're starting to slowly see that with all the protesting, and we're seeing that in early primaries so far. So that's just about it.
19: That's Shay in Annapolis, Maryland. Let me come to what's called the generic congressional ballot, another one of these polls, and this is a question that often gets asked when you are several months out from an election, asking voters of all states, would you vote for the Democratic candidate or the Republican candidate in the midterm election? Again, it's just the general ballot. They don't put specific names to it, just the Democratic candidate or the Republican candidate. You can see back in July of last year, Democrats held a slight lead with 44% of respondents saying they'll vote for the Democratic candidate, 42% saying they'll vote for the Republican candidate. And you can see how that has changed to the point where Democrats now have a 10-point lead on that question among respondents, 50% saying they'll vote for the Democratic candidate, 40% saying they'll vote for the Republican candidate. That's the Emerson College polling. They also just had a new poll out. And again, that's because we're 6 months from Election Day, and a lot of these polls come out around this time. This is Harold in Memphis, Tennessee, Republican. You going to vote?
12: Yes, but I don't think we will win anything. Like what the last guy said, we need like more younger GOP far from MAGA, because MAGA is what is ruining our party. I believe that we need, you know, younger people, for example, like Zaknet from Miss Weather Media, and more younger people, like for Nashville too. And I don't think we will win unless we have good, proper candidates who aren't 90 years old, like Zach Nett and A. Stinky Roach. Thank you for taking my call. Goodbye.
19: That's Harold in Tennessee. This is Melissa in Pennsylvania, independent. Go ahead.
7: Yes, I plan on voting for the simple fact that if Trump and this continue on, even independents will be going after to vote. Thank you.
19: That's Melissa, an independent, and this is Rick in Milwaukee. Democrat, go ahead.
11: Yes, I will be voting. I'm glad about the mail-in voting because chances are the gas is going to be so high that I wouldn't be able to afford to drive to the poll if I had to drive. Gas prices right now are nothing compared to what they're going to be. And Donald Trump is nothing but a snake, and we need to get rid of him very, very fast. Thank you so much, and God bless.
19: That's Rick in Milwaukee. Let me come to another recent poll. This is the Gallup polling company taking a look at Americans' top financial concerns. Financial concerns have for a very long time been the top issue among Americans when they're asked about it. And then they break down those concerns into various categories. So 31% of Americans saying the high cost of living and inflation is the top financial concern for them. Then there's energy costs and oil and gas prices, 13% saying that's the top financial concern. The cost of owning or renting a home also at 13%. Healthcare costs always up there, 8%. Those are among the top financial concerns among Americans who responded to the Gallup poll. That poll in the field in April leading up to the six-month mark to midterm election 2026. This is Ed in New Jersey, independent. Go ahead.
13: Yeah, good morning, everybody. I'm going to be voting in November. I'm going to be voting independent. I want a big change in this country. I am particularly concerned about why we don't have proportional representation in this country. I am soon going to go back and start reading about how we wound up with this two-party system. There can't be any change until we have some kind of proportional representation. I'm fed up with the Democrats, Hakeem Jeffries, I'm Schumer, Blumenthal. I'm fed up with the Republicans and Donald Trump. I'm tired of all these wars, and we need big change, and we need it very soon.
19: So, Ed, is there an option for you in Glassboro, New Jersey, to vote for a third-party candidate in this election?
13: Well, actually, I will be voting. I'm not in my home right now. I'm actually, I'm calling from New Jersey. I live in Pennsylvania. Yes, there are some alternatives. I might vote the Communist Party. I might vote Socialist, but I certainly will not be voting the two major parties.
19: That's Ed from Pennsylvania, currently in New Jersey, and we head to Alabama. Nancy, Republican, you are next. Nancy, you with us? I can hear your TV, Nancy, but I think you stepped away. So I'll go to Lance in Fort Lauderdale, Democrat.
14: Good morning, John. How are you this morning?
19: Doing well.
14: Yes, I'm going to vote. When I was a teenager, I fought to lower the voting age to 18, and I've been voting ever since. I always vote. As I tell people when I walk out the polling place, it's always a pleasure to vote. Half the world wishes they could. I'm not usually pleased with the people that are up there. I would love to have someone that I could vote for. That would be a unique experience for me. But I will vote. And I tell people that, hey, you know, if you complain about Congress and you want term limits, there are term limits every 2 years. I'm asking everyone out there to take the promise I made to myself that I will not vote for anyone for a third term. Whether I like them, whether I love them, two terms is enough, and I will not vote for them. And if people did that, things would change.
19: And that's two terms for senators, two terms for members of the House?
14: Yes, two terms is enough. Then go home and have a life. Maybe then the perks would go. They wouldn't stick around for the pensions. We wouldn't get the kind of nonsense we have now. I was raised on the idea of statesmen. We don't have many statesmen in there. Although I will remind people that there are 500 people in Congress and you only hear from five or six of them. And so please remember that most of the people in Congress are working hard for the people back home. That's why they're not jumping in front of a microphone to promote themselves. Lance, it's a slow process in this country. It always has been.
19: Lance, you mentioned fighting for the voting age to be lowered to 18, the 26th Amendment, 1971. Do you think the voting age should be lowered, 16, 15?
14: No, No.
19: 18 is a good number?
14: The reasoning we had for doing it back then was a clear one. We wanted the voting age to be lowered to 18. The Vietnam War was going on, and I lost many friends in that war, and we felt that if these people in Congress could tell you to go die for your country at 18, that you want to have a right to vote for who that was that told you. And that argument worked. It took a while, but it worked. A 16 is too young as far as I'm concerned. I don't think that would help anything. And I'm a lifelong Democrat, and I'm not pleased with my party. I agree with the fellow who was talking before. I don't know which party he was from that said that the idea of Hakeem Jeffries as Speaker of the House is just an anathema to me. I can't believe that this would do anything better. And I'm sure if the Democrats get in, the first thing they'll do, whether they have the Senate or not, is move to impeach President Trump and waste another $10 million on something that they know won't work.
19: So what should they do if they win control of the House in November?
14: How about appointing the Speaker as the person who does the most bipartisan work instead of the person who raises the most money? That would be novel. How about going to President Trump and saying, what can we work on together to make things better for people here? What can we do that we could work on together rather than fighting each other all the time? That would be novel. That would be nice. I mean,
19: who's somebody who does a lot of bipartisan work? Who would you want in that position if that were the requirement for that job?
14: Geez, I don't know. I mean, I've seen my representative on ceasefire and was very pleased with him. I don't agree with everything he does, but Mr. Moskowitz has the right idea. I love ceasefire because at least you get to see some of the ones that are trying to work together. I just wish to note on ceasefire, after the first half hour of interviewing them, I would love to have open phones for them. That would make the show a lot better. At least I think so. But, in America, I was always taught that this is the slowest, dumbest, messiest way to do anything. But as I believe Churchill said, there's nothing better.
19: Better than the alternative.
14: Right. I mean, people say two steps forward, one step back, and they get angry. And I go, well, two steps forward, one step back. Isn't that one step forward?
19: Lance, thanks for the call from Fort Lauderdale. I'll pass your suggestion along to the ceasefire team. Appreciate you watching. Phil, in Harpswell, Maine, independent, you are next. You voting?
5: Hi there.
19: Go ahead, Phil.
5: How's it going? Yeah, I mean, we've seen firsthand what the Republicans are all about. They've been begging for a chance to get control of everything. Now they're in control of everything, and we've seen them actually done nothing for their people. They've destroyed this country. We've taken about 50 steps backwards. I mean, all they've done is serve the rich. I think it's high time that we stop this partisan crap, start thinking for ourselves, and start doing what's right for the people that make this country up. I mean, it's supposed to be up by and for the people, not up by and for the select billionaires. I think Donald Trump needs to get out of politics. I mean, the man lost more money than any other American in American history. He's bankrupt, you know, 7+ companies. Even his old man called him a big stupid baby. I mean, the guy's an epic failure, other than lying to a bunch of gullible people. I mean, if you're still considering thinking about voting for Trump, you're obviously the most gullible people in this country, and you are the weakest link. I think
19: that's Phil in Maine this morning. It's just after 7:30 on the East Coast. Asking you, are you planning to vote in election 2026? If so, why? We've been showing you various polling that's out on this topic. Here's that Gallup poll again. The financial issue is always the top concern. The non-economic, non-financial issues that are most important to Americans. Here's the list from that Gallup poll. The government and poor leadership, 28% of Americans saying that's the biggest non-economic issue facing the country right now. Immigration at 11%, war in the Middle East, wars in general as well, and unifying the country, some 4% saying that's the most important non-economic issue facing this country. Alan in St. Louis, independent. Good morning.
16: Yeah, I think I'll vote for 2026, but if
15: Trump manages to run again, I'll not vote ever again. I have voted since I was old enough to vote. My first vote was cast for Ronald Reagan. But if his nominees can't say that he lost and his nominees can't say he can't run again, I'll never vote again. Thanks for your time.
19: It's Alan in Missouri back to the Garden State. This is Edward in Jersey City, independent. Go ahead.

0: I'm just waiting for more debates to happen. You know, I'm against any candidate who's going to support Israel and more genocide and this war. I'm against any candidate who's not for campaign finance reform, who's not for abolishing ICE. So those are a few of my tidbits I'm going into the fall elections with. But, Mr. John, you asked a couple of callers a couple of questions that I was very excited about this morning. Earlier, one Democrat caller, you asked him, what, you know, would be success for you as far as the Democrats go, you know, if they win Congress? What would you, you know, what would success, you know, be to you? And it's not just Democrats winning, more progressives winning. I'm also for that. But it's actually what, you know, what bills will come at the end, you know, of Democrats winning. Will we get, you know, campaign finance reform? Will we get, you know, more than just a ceasefire? No support with bombs for Israel. There's so much. You asked another caller. I don't know how the war came up and the effort about the voting age. But absolutely, if you're 18 and you're, you know, you're serving in our military, you should be able to vote. But I'll go further than that. If you're 18 and you're serving in our military in the United States of America, you should be able to buy a pack of cigarettes across the states. You should be able to drink across the states. You should be able to legally drive across the states. And lastly, you should be able to legally own a firearm and carry across our states. Let me let you go. I won't take over your show, but thank you so much.
1: That's Edward in Jersey City. This is Cheryl in New York. Line for Republicans. Go ahead.
2: Yeah, I agree with that other caller. Anyone who is still going to vote for Trump, they're just crazy. I mean,
1: and Cheryl, you're calling in as a Republican. You feel that way as a Republican?
2: Yes, absolutely. After everything he's done to this country, how could I not? Older people.
1: Who's the last Republican that you voted for that that you supported in an election?
2: Romney. I'm a Romney Republican. And, you know, there are some working class people who will still vote for Trump, and he makes fun of them, and his cabinet makes fun of them. He calls them the highly uneducated. The transportation secretary tells them, get dressed up when you go to the airport. The agriculture secretary says you can have chicken and broccoli for $3. Everyone in his cabinet is a billionaire, and they're just making fun of the American people. It's embarrassing. And Trump is paying off these windmill companies. He's destroying solar. So we're not going to have any other sources of energy.
1: Sure. What does a Romney Republican believe in? You said you're a Romney Republican.
2: Yes. Small government, freedom. You know, Trump is trying to clamp down on people with free speech. He's just not a Republican. He used to be a Democrat years ago. We know him from New York. He's a con man. He'll go any way he can, wherever the money is. And also, I never thought I'd say this, but Bernie Sanders has a lot of very good ideas. And I like his stance on Israel because I feel like we're a colony of Israel. We go to work, we have to hand over our money to them. They start a war, we have to fight their war. And anyone who is still supporting that, I definitely cannot vote for.
1: That's Cheryl in New York. This is Nathaniel in Louisiana. Line for Democrats. Go ahead.
3: Yes, yes, sir. This is Nathaniel. I'm from Louisiana. I'm calling. I'm vision impaired, totally blind. But from what I'm hearing and I'm listening, I would let everyone know within the country, get much as information as you can. And once you have the information, then you process it and you take charge, you take action. We are America. We've been through a lot, black, white, racism, slavery. We passed all that, okay? Yeah, things can happen. But let's get past that and let's come together as a United States citizen, as American. And let's stand for what we believe in that's going to benefit and cause the country, the citizen, to be prosperous. Okay? That is my word to everyone within the United States of America. You guys doing an outstanding job, and I thank you guys. Y'all be blessed.
1: That's Nathaniel in Gretna, Louisiana. Some more numbers from the Washington Post ABC News poll that just came out on election 2026. Americans disapprove of President Trump's handling of the situation in Iran by 66% to

0: 33%. His rating on the economy has declined by 7 points to 34% as gas prices have spiked. His approval rating on inflation has fallen 5 points in that time to 27%, and his lowest rating comes on perceptions of his handling of the general cost of living, with 23% approving versus 76% disapproving. His disapproval has reached 62%, the highest of his two terms in office. Again, the latest Washington Post ABC News poll. We've been looking at some of these polls that have come out, also taking a look at some of your comments from social media. Brian on Facebook saying he will absolutely vote in election 2026. I've never seen the job market in worse shape while simultaneously the cost of living continues to rise. Affordability and economic security are extremely motivating factors. I literally wish the election was today. I can't wait to vote on 11-3-26, 6 months and 1 day from today. This is Joseph saying, yes, Republican, otherwise we won't have a country left with zero leadership on why Joseph is voting. And one more, you're darn gone right, I'll be voting this November. We've got to protect the Republic, is what another viewer wrote in on Facebook. So some of your comments, we're taking a look at them, and we mostly want to hear from you on the phones. 202-748-8000 for Democrats, Republicans, 202-748-8001, Independents, 202-748-8002. This is Ronald in the Yellowhammer State, Independent. Go ahead.
1: Yes, sir. Thank you for letting me on. I'm going to vote in the general election, and I will be voting for a Democrat, so he says. We have a governor's election this year, and they're trying to shove Tommy Tuberville down my throat, and I do not like Tommy Tuberville at all. And the man that's running against him tried to run as an independent in this state, but there's no independent party twice, and he is a good man, and I think he needs to be our governor, so I will be voting for him.
0: Ronald, how long have you been an independent?
1: Well, I've always voted the way I see the person is. I think the best man is the winner. I voted for Donald Trump 3 times, and I am very disappointed in this 3rd time. I wished 1,000 times I wouldn't have voted for him.
0: Why did you vote for him in 2024?
1: In 2024, because I thought he was the best man for the job.
0: What did you like about him?
1: I liked what he was saying. But for some reason or another, half of what he says has not come through. I'm like everybody else that calls in. He's for the rich man. I understand that a lot of the rich man puts food on the table. But, you know, us poor folks has got to buy that food. We got to have the money to buy it. And for instance, I'm on disability and Social Security. You know, I draw Social Security now since I'm 65. I filed for food stamps here in Alabama just last month. They give this poor white man $24. $24 for food stamps because they've cut that stuff down. I mean, you know, they've done it under pretense that they're getting rid of fraud. But I'm going to tell you about the food stamp. I got a stack of papers over there almost a foot high telling me to turn in for all the people. They send you paperwork out the rear end that don't mean diddly squat. I mean, they're wasting money. They waste money everywhere.
0: That's Ronald in Alabama, one of 36 states having gubernatorial races this year in this midterm election. There's 33 Senate seats up and, of course, 435 members of the House. Got about 15 minutes left here asking you if you're planning to vote in election 2026, and if you are, what's your top issue? This is Crystal out of the Tar Heel State Republican. Go ahead.
2: Good morning. Thank you for taking my call. I know things are getting pretty tough. I have voted for Donald Trump all 3 times. I'm not a fair-weathered voter, so I'm going to be voting Republican in November. But I'm feeling the heat with the gas prices. I understand everybody's problems. And but I'll tell you, I've been alive for 50-plus years, and Iran has been a thorn in the world's side the whole time. So it's a really tough situation because we needed somebody to pull the plug on them, and that's what's happening. Things are expensive, I know, but I feel like if we just hold on, that things are going to get better. I'm really hoping and holding out for it. Here in North Carolina, we have a lady running for office, and we haven't even seen her face because she's covered in a burqa. And I don't understand how people can just blindly vote Democrat just because times are a little bit tough. You know, things are going to get better. Rates are going to come down. Gas is going to come down. I hold up a lot of respect for Mr. Trump, President Trump. I'm a Navy veteran, and I'm watching that street, and I want our service members to prevail. Thank you for taking our call. Have a good day. Bye-bye.
0: That's Crystal in North Carolina. Several of President Trump's cabinet members were on the Sunday shows yesterday, among them his budget director, Kevin Hassett, was on CBS's Face the Nation. He was asked about the economic impacts of the war in Iran. This is some of what he had to say.
3: You said the blockade is still on. A blockade is an act of war. Are we at war with Iran?
4: Iran shut down the straits. Iran shut down the straits.
3: Right.
4: And the only ones they were letting through were Iranian ships, and President Trump didn't think that was acceptable.
3: So we are still at war with Iran.
4: You know what? I don't know what the definition of war is when we're not shooting and we're negotiating and they're under a lot of pressure. There's no reason, I think, right now to do anything other than what we're doing. The fact is that regime has destroyed the country. Let me put it in perspective. In 1978, before the Ayatollah came in, then the per capita GDP in Iran was about the same as for Japan and Italy. Now it's about the same as for Honduras.
3: Right.
4: So they've run that country into the ground, and that's before the straits were closed.
3: And
4: so it's really, really a country that's on the rocks.
3: Sure, and we're negotiating with them. But so we're going into week 10. I'm wondering what economic modeling you have done here, because the president had originally said the war was going to last 4 to 6 weeks. We are now at the national average gas price of $4.45 a gallon. Can we end the conflict without taking back the Strait of Hormuz?
4: Well, what's going on right now is that we're doing an all-of-the-above approach to get energy to Americans and increase energy production around the world. And I think
3: that
4: if you look
3: out
4: into the future, what people are saying, you know, so as an example, we waived the Jones Act. The price of the U.S. is $10 a barrel less than it is on the world and in the world exchanges. And all the West Coast was buying a world price of oil, but now they're buying U.S. price of oil. So we've made an enormous number of strides to reduce the short-term disruption.
0: White House Budget Director Kevin Hassett on the Sunday shows yesterday, about 15 minutes left here on the Washington Journal this Monday morning, asking you if you're planning to vote in election 2026. It is 6 months and one day from today, 183 days. Terry is in Westville, Illinois, Democrat. Go ahead.
1: Thank you for taking my call. I am going to vote because you got to. I feel sorry for that guy who said if Trump got in again, he's never voting. Well, that's the third term for him. He can't be in unless he makes new rules like he's been doing all along, like this war is supposed to be over and all this. It's amazing how the rules, but they control everything, the Republicans right now, so you got to tolerate it. So you got to at least vote. And I got like, you know, Bernie Sanders, I was for him too. These independents that did succeed, like the one in Minnesota, you know, the wrestling guy, they really did great there for those states.
0: Jesse Ventura?
1: Maybe we have to go, but if you vote that way, what are you going to do?
0: Talking about Jesse Ventura?
1: Yes.
0: What'd you like about Jesse Ventura?
1: Good. I read his book and I read, you know, I know I am a big wrestling fan, but I just read the book and how he did that, that state's doing. And like I said, Bernie Sanders has a lot of good things too, but everything, he's too old. He should be a cabinet member. And if you need, you know, take one of these poor people, like that guy from Alabama on $24 a month food stamps. I bet that guy knows how to run a budget. You know, if you ain't got it, you ain't got it. And Trump, I knew if he got the second term, they're really going to feel it because he's going to gut the country like Gecko on Wall Street. He don't care if he's losing money. It ain't his money. Like, they give him that $400 jet from wherever it was, and now we got, or $400 million, and we got to spend $400 million to refurbish it to make sure ain't no bugs or bombs are in it. And, but he's going to build an air force, a base in Colorado to train pilots. I don't understand that.
0: That's Terry in Illinois. To Chesapeake, Virginia, Paul, Independence. Go ahead.
5: Yeah, John. I do plan on voting in this election if Virginia ever gets their gerrymandered districts straight.
0: You won't vote?
5: I am an independent. I claim to be, you know, there's not really a line for me because I'm actually libertarian. But, yeah, we're trying to get the district straight here in Virginia, and God only knows what's going to happen with that because we still have two court cases. They're saying, you know, and the way they worded the ballot measure was that it was for fair elections. Well, we have five Republicans and six Democrats. I think that's pretty fair. Not nine Democrats and one Republican. So the other thing, now that's just me now, that's my opinion. And for a governor that said the same thing that Warnock said earlier when you showed his thing, that he was against the partisan gerrymandering. Well, that's the same thing that our newly elected governor said. And then she turns around and does this. Now, this is some of the problems I'm having with Democrats is that they're telling me one thing just to get elected, and then turn around and do something else.
0: Paul, for folks not in Virginia, this was the question that you and your fellow Virginians were asked to respond to, the ballot question on the redistricting effort. This is how it was worded. Should the Constitution of Virginia be amended to allow the General Assembly to temporarily adopt new congressional districts to restore fairness in the upcoming elections while ensuring Virginia's standard redistricting process resumes for all future redistricting after the 2030 census.
5: And prior to that, just four years prior to this, we had a bipartisan districting commission set by the Constitution and voted for by the people. So here, 4 years later, now they wanted to change it. Now, another thing I would like to just throw in here is what people have to remember. I hear, and all I ever hear, I don't hear policies from Democrats. I just hear Trump is a bad man. Okay? I haven't heard any real policies. And the thing that people, I think, really need to remember if they are voting in this election this time is that you have to remember that all these elections, as you had mentioned earlier, they're governor elections, they're senatorial elections, and they are the House of Representative elections, which means those are elections for the local people and those states. Now, Bernie Sanders, Hakeem Jeffries, AOC, Chuck Schumer, even Chip Roy and Donald Trump, they just need to stay out of my state's elections. I mean, because I want people who are running for me and not the party. And this is what I believe a lot of this is coming to, is that it's all about the party and not the people who are supposed to be the ones that are selected, you know, the government. They're supposed to be working for us, not for themselves or a party. That is socialism at its finest. Thanks.
0: That's Paul in Chesapeake, Virginia. The chart we referenced earlier, voter turnout rates, whether it's a presidential election or a midterm election, the blue line from the electionproject.org chart is the presidential election turnout, the orange line midterm elections. It's usually somewhere about 15 to 20% lower for turnout during midterms, although you saw that spike in 2018 with some 50% turnout in the midterms. That was after Donald Trump was elected in 2016. And then the presidential elections, the numbers have spiked up in recent years. But you can see generally midterm elections, much lower turnout than presidential. This is Craig in Arnold, Maryland, Republican. Craig, go ahead.
6: I'm definitely going to vote, and I'm not going to let the price of gas dictate my vote. I believe that under any time there was a new all-time high for gas, it was always under Democrats. So I think it's crazy that people keep bringing this up. Nobody wastes any type of crisis, and that's the problem, because the Strait is only 20% of the world supply, but none of that comes to us. A majority of our gas comes from home or down in Venezuela. For our vehicles, certain fuels that come from the ground, it's not as easy to clean it so that it could go into your car. And that's what's crazy, because it's just people take advantage of every crisis, just like the eggs.
0: Craig, what do you think is going to happen if gas prices are still $4.40 a gallon 6 months from now, or higher?
6: I don't see it going higher, and I see it coming back down. I know that if all of a sudden Democrats come back in, because that's not true, it's Tom and Jerry in the House, right? So every time you turn around, the Democrats are shooting to get rid of fossil fuels and have electric, and Republicans are always like, no, we need the fossil fuels. I don't understand why we can't integrate and let the people choose what they want to drive. All of a sudden, they shouldn't wipe out so nobody can have a regular car if they want to. I think that's crazy. I don't understand why they can't just integrate it. And if they really want to try to help people push towards the electric, give them more of the credits, right, like tax credits, rebates, all that stuff, if you want to try to incentivize people. But don't just mandate it and then make car manufacturers try to get more fuel miles per gallon in their cars, because that's another reason why a lot of the newer cars today are having so many problems, like with GM and stuff. They're trying to push out too much.
0: Craig, should the government be incentivizing certain things? Occasionally you hear that being referred to as picking winners and losers in the market.
6: Yeah, I think they should incentivize. If they want to try to encourage people to go a different way, incentivize it. Don't just force it. Land of the free, home of the brave, right? Isn't that what we are? But that's not how it is.
0: That's Craig in Arnold, Maryland. Last caller in this first segment of the Washington Journal. Stick around. Plenty more to talk about this morning. Later today, author and CNN national security analyst Jim Sciutto joins us to talk about his new book on Russia, China, and world affairs. But first, we're wondering how you feel about the United States on its 250th birthday. A new poll from Ipsos takes a look on that topic, and Alec Tyson from Ipsos joins us to talk about it. That's right after the break. Stick around. We'll be right back.
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0: For America's 250th birthday, Ipsos Public Affairs set out to get a sense of how Americans are feeling about the state of the nation right now. The result of that effort can be found in a new report. Alec Tyson serves as lead pollster for Ipsos. Thanks for coming in to talk about it. Start with that question of when you ask Americans, what does it mean to be an American? What are they saying in this semi-quincentennial year?
16: Yeah, it's a great year, and I think it's a really important question, right? So it's at the top of the list is treating all people equally. And I found that really interesting. It's not about a single attitude, a single creed, but just this idea of treating all people equally. When you ask folks what's the most important thing to being an American, that's at the very top of the list. What comes in second, belief in freedom and justice, really the resonance of sort of the founding principles idea of the country. So those are the top two items when you ask folks in their own words or give them a survey question, what does it mean to be American? And those are the top two responses.
0: What demographic in the country is most likely to be thinking about these ideas of what it is to be an American mm-hmm. right now?
16: Well, that's what I liked about our survey is that the founding principles and ideals, our read of the data is that they continue to have wide resonance with Americans. So sometimes when you're talking about politics, it's those who are most engaged, who are following it most closely, they read about it, they always vote. But in our survey, what we found here, when you get up to 84-85% of the public expressing a view, that's a signal to me that many Americans are still, these ideas are resonate widely across the country.
0: So it's not just older folks who are thinking about this being reflective, it's younger folks as well?
16: I think on many of the items that, exactly right. There are some questions that do get, you do start to see these splits. How closely are you following politics? How important are your constitutional rights? There you do start to see some differences where those who are more engaged have different attitudes. But on these broad principles, do they still resonate today? We saw that across Americans of all walks of life.
0: How many people did you talk to for the survey? When was it in the field, all the demographic questions?
16: Yeah, large survey. So we did over 4,000 interviews for this one because we wanted to look at groups of across the country, across demographics. And we fielded this last month. And we're excited to do it in advance of America's 250th birthday to commemorate the moment and see where Americans stood.
0: How are you sure that the views of these 4,000 or so individuals are a representative sample mm-hmm. of the views of 340 million Americans?
16: Yeah, it's a great question. You should always ask questions about surveys, but it's address-based recruitment, which is we know folks around the country, everyone has an equal opportunity of selection. We recruit them by mail, then invite them to take surveys on our panel, and from there they answer the questions that we fielded in this survey here.
0: And one of those questions was, is the American dream still achievable? What do people say?
16: This one I think is really interesting because it's so critical in this country to feel that it's within reach. And about 3/4 of Americans say they've either already achieved it or they're on their way to achieving it. So that's the good news. 3 in 4 say they either they have or are on their way. But about 1 in 4 say, I don't know if this is in reach for me. And I think that's really concerning, right? The idea of prosperity, it's central to this country, whether it's in reach for you or not. So that 1/4 of the public who says, I don't know if this is in reach for me, I think that's of concern here.
0: What is the American dream? How do you define it?
16: Well, it's a great question from a survey perspective because you could give a definition, but the way we approached it is that Americans have a definition in their own mind. It might be a little bit different depending on who you are, how you think about it, but we just wrote it broadly and say, however you define it, do you feel like you've achieved or on your way to achieving, or is it out of reach, the American dream?
0: We're talking about America at 250. This survey from Ipsos, it's available online. You can go in and click through it yourself. We're going to be going through plenty of the slides as we do it with Alec Tyson of Ipsos. As we do that, we want to hear from you, your questions, and doing so on phone lines, as usual, Democrats 202-748-8000, Republicans 202-748-8001, Independents 202-748-8002. Bring it back to the semi-quincentennial. How often are Americans thinking about the founding documents and going back 250 years in 2026?
16: Yeah, I thought this was really interesting. We did want to explore the idea of the founding documents. So the idea of constitutional rights, that's very relevant, very salient. Majorities of Americans say they think about their constitutional rights or that they're important. But there are some generational gaps here. You mentioned demographic differences. Younger folks, a little bit less likely to say that the founding documents are relevant to them today. Older folks, Gen X, baby boomers, and older, they're more likely to say, no, these documents remain relevant in my own life. So you do see something of a generational split here.
0: 75% of baby boomers are saying they think about the constitutional rights and the founding documents and the relevance of them. 59% of Gen Xers saying that. 45% of millennials, just 35% of Gen Z. Yeah. Any other of those demographic splits where older folks are more reflective right now?
16: A bit. And so there's an interesting question here because part of age in politics is just life cycle. As you get older, you're more likely to vote. You're more likely to be engaged in your community. So what's the interesting question here is how much of what we're seeing in a divide like that you just read is that will Gen Z and millennials, will they become more resonant in the founding documents as they age? Or is this going to be a difference where there's just we call it a cohort difference, where folks are just have a different attitude than another generation that came before them?
0: What about, instead of looking back, looking forward, who's mm-hmm. most optimistic right now at America's 250th birthday?
16: The way I like to put this is there's optimism alongside pessimism. So we ask this question, how often do you feel hopeful about the country's future? And about a majority of Americans say that, 67%. We ask a parallel question, how often do you have serious doubts about the country's future? And about a little bit more, 70-some-odd percent say 77%, thank you. So I think that's really interesting because both can exist alongside one another. You can have optimism for the future and also some concerns about the future. And it does feel in many ways that we're at a pivotal moment as a country.
0: Do Americans feel like they need to be more involved right now because of the times we're in, because of the issues we're facing, or because of the anniversary we're celebrating?
16: I really like that question because it allows us to speak to one of the really important parts of this survey is as much as the founding ideals continue to resonate, two-thirds of Americans say there's much more for the country to do to live up to its founding promise. And then to your question, about that same share of Americans say, I'd be willing to do more. I'd be open to more opportunities to help. So it's not all Americans, but it's a pretty sizable size share who say, listen, I'd be willing to do more to help the country.
0: It comes back to that question of how do you define the American dream? How do you define America's founding promise? What is that?
16: Well, I think what folks say in the survey, it's economic opportunity, it's democratic values, it's treating people equally. Those were the notes that really resonated in the survey. And so that's how I think Americans define the country today.
0: And we are 6 months and one day from Election Day 2026. What are Americans saying about their elected officials or the election coming up?
16: Well, they're not thrilled with their level of representation. That's been a trend we've seen for many years, regardless of who's in power. You know, we've seen this decline in trust in government over the past 10 or 20 years. So you ask folks, do you feel that folks in Washington or elected representatives care about people like you? Pretty modest share say yes, only about 1 in 3. It's about 2 in 3 who say really the opposite, and I'm not feeling great about the level of representation that I'm getting in Washington.
0: Ipsos.com is where you can go to find this survey that we've been walking through. Alec Tyson is with
3: WCSPFM Washington,
0: lead pollster at Ipsos, and was involved in this survey. The name of the survey, Enduring Values, Evolving Identity, came out just last month, just a couple weeks ago, and we're going through it this morning on the Washington Journal. And as we do, we really want to hear from you. Did any of those questions that we brought up resonate with you? How would you respond? Phone lines, Democrats, 202-748-8000. Republicans, 202-748-8001. Independents, 202-748-8002. And folks calling in already, we'll get to a few of them. Herndon, Virginia, Marianne, Republican. What did you think about some of those survey results we talked about?
4: Hi, good morning. Well, I think the survey is really quite interesting. I do have a couple of questions for your guest. I'm curious to know whether or not he asked for the sample's political affiliation or whether or not they felt it was relevant. And the other question I have, was this a survey open to everybody or did you require U.S. citizenship and if they were U.S. born or naturalized citizens?
16: Mm-hmm.
4: I'm just curious.
16: No, very interesting question about survey methods there. And at the end of our surveys, we do ask about how you lean politically, and you can stay independent or that you don't align with either major party, but we do collect that information so we can analyze our results by that information. And then we don't ask about citizenship in our survey, but if you're a resident of the United States and you were invited to participate in the survey, that's the pool of all U.S. adults who could have been included in the survey.
0: How do you make sure you didn't accidentally interview just 4,000 Republicans or 4,000 Democrats?
16: Well, exactly right. This is actually a great benefit of the Knowledge Panel, our primary data collection tool at Ipsos, is we have that information when we recruit them and invite them to be part of our panel. They give us some basic information about themselves, and so that's a way we can help ensure that we get a balance of folks in our surveys.
0: Another question from the survey in the graphic is helpful to view as we go through this. Who's responsible for bringing the country together? It's seen as a bit of a shared responsibility, though 71% of respondents to the survey said the President of the United States is responsible for helping bring the country together. 62% say it's members of Congress. 62% also saying state elected officials. By the way, you could have more than one answer to this question. That's why the numbers add up to more than 100. 58% saying it's just ordinary Americans who have this responsibility. And then some other interesting ones. 32% saying technology companies are responsible for bringing the country together. 39% saying religious organizations. 45% saying news organizations. 49% saying law enforcement. 50% saying local community groups. Anything surprising in those results for you?
16: I liked it because it's almost an all of the above, right? Who's responsible for greater unity of the country? Absolutely national political leaders, but also ordinary Americans, also leaders in the community like law enforcement. So that's actually one of my favorite questions because it points to sort of a collective responsibility for greater unity.
0: Do you have all these questions that you've asked in previous surveys that you can kind of compare the results to, 10 years ago or 20 years ago? Would we have gotten the same responses on whose responsibility it is to bring the country together?
16: Mm-hmm. It's a great question. I wish we had trends on more of these items. Often we do have trends in survey research, but we tried to write this survey almost from scratch for this occasion to celebrate or commemorate America's 250th. So in this instance, some of these questions are new. I look forward to asking them in 5 years or 10 years or maybe even 50 years from now.
0: Give me another new question for this one.
16: Well, let's see. This is a really interesting question, and it's perhaps a note of concern, but a new question we asked is, do you think other Americans would be willing to put the country's interests ahead of their own interests? And I'm not even sure if it's in the slide deck we have today, but 2/3 of Americans say they're not sure other Americans would put the country before their own interests. I found that quite notable and a bit concerning, right? If you ask an individual, would you be willing to do more? They say, yes, I would be willing to do more. But if you ask folks about other members of the country, would other people in the country put the country first? They're not so sure. So that was a new question, and I found those data quite interesting.
0: And there's the slide for you, 57% saying that they're not sure and 40% saying that they are sure. We're showing it to our viewers.
16: Oh, great.
0: Now.
16: Terrific. Terrific.
0: Barry, Hamden, Connecticut, Democrat. Go ahead.
1: Yeah. Why is it that every time this American Dream thing comes up, I always feel like it's always about material things like, you know, having a house and, you know, et cetera. It's just about freedom. And in the first one or two and whatever three, you know, the Bill of Rights, they're really great. But here's what I think we need, and tell me what you think. We need a constitutional convention. I know that's pie in the sky, but it's really got to go through with a fine-tooth comb. And basically, money is not speech. Money is the most unequal thing there is. I believe, and we need a strong independent party. We need term limits. Get the money out of politics. You know, everybody could agree with stuff like that. We need a party like an independent party that is a moderate party, that are people like us in the middle. We believe in this, and this. I can go on, but that's too long, you know, because the Republicans are more upper class and the Democrats are more cultural issues of gender, et cetera, et cetera. The state of the country, to me, is about freedom, and I have freedom. I could go to A to B. I'm fortunate I have money. I'm lucky. A lot of people aren't. So it's very hard for a lot of people. And it's not for me as much.
0: So, Barry, would you say that you have achieved the American dream?
1: Well, I don't know what it means. Freedom. Yeah, I'm free. Basically, I'm a free person. I could come and go to a place. I could say what I want. I could write, I could call in. You know, I have a lot of freedom, yes. But a lot of people don't. And I feel like, you know, it's a bother when people call into you and things like that are really hurting. And I hate that. You know, nobody should struggle. They always say this is the richest country in the world, this and this. You know, I could go on and on. You know what I mean? We need an independent party.
0: Barry, thanks for the call. From Connecticut, 34% of Americans, like Barry, say in response to your survey that they have achieved the American dream. Mm-hmm. Another 39% saying that they're on their way to achieving the American dream. And then 23% saying that the American dream, it's out of reach for them.
16: Yeah, part of what I heard in the caller's comments was this idea of prosperity. And we actually asked a question. It's a personal question. What defines happiness and success for you? The top response, family. The second response, having enough money to live your lifestyle or support your lifestyle. So absolutely, prosperity is something that's central both to the American dream, but also to what folks say makes them happy in their own life. Families first, but closely followed by just the ability to support your lifestyle or prosper.
0: Sixth on that list of what defines happiness or success is religious or spiritual life. Mm-hmm. Has that number fallen in the time that you've been asking that question?
16: Well, it's interesting. So we know in this country that it remains a very religious country. About 9 in 10 believe in some higher power, God, or higher power belief. But we also know that affiliation with religion has fallen over time. So I thought that was very interesting because the founding language of One Nation Under God, belief in God, about half of folks say that this is essential or really important both to what it means to be American or to your own success. But another half of Americans say, for me, not so much. So you see about of a split here on that question.
0: What about this one? 34% of respondents saying the success of political leaders that they support.
16: Yeah.
0: Defines happiness.
16: Yeah, so that's interesting. You can read it two ways. On the one hand, it's less than half, right? But for a third of Americans, the political leaders,
0: they're not happy unless their party's winning.
16: Well, in as many words, I think that's true for some. Now, it's true for 34% or so, maybe two-thirds it's not so true for, but even that 34% is quite a meaningful share of the country who really think politics shapes their outlook in life.
0: Alec Tyson with us of Ipsos. Again, Ipsos.com is where you can go. We're showing you some of these charts, but you should go through it for yourself and see what stands out to you. Enduring Values, Evolving Identity is the name of this survey coming out timed with America's semi-quincentennial this year. This is Bob in Texas, independent. Go ahead.
5: Yes, I'm calling about the Declaration. There's one sentence in U.S. law that is more important than the sum total of millions of sentences that follow it. Unless we know what our founders learned 11 years before they declared independence, we will forever remain divided. And that the answer there is LONANG.com. And then you can add a / Blackstone after LONANG.com.
0: So, Bob, I guess I'm not following you. So what is it that we need to know about our founders?
5: We need to know what they united under when they declared independence.
0: And what do you think they were uniting under?
5: I know what they were united under, and that's in the first sentence, laws of nature and of nature's God. And what they learned from Sir William Blackstone is that no human laws should be suffered to contradict these. And that can be found at a link, LONANG.com/Blackstone.
0: That's Bob in Texas. You can also go to the National Archives, archives.gov, if you want to read the Declaration of Independence in its entirety. It's very easy to find, and it's one of their most searched pages. You can read the entire Declaration in Congress, July 4th, 1776. Rick in Boston, Democrat, go ahead.
6: I had a couple of comments about the American way. I mean, you look at how voting is run in this country, right? You got people who've been running this place. I'm 70-something years old, you know, Republican, Democrat. It doesn't matter. But the thing is that everything's supposed to be equal. You know what I'm saying? You run for an office one, you win. Like, for example, this Donald Trump clown. He comes in there out of all these years. We never hear nobody complain about no damn voting.
7: You know what I'm saying? It's rigged. And now when he loses anybody, it's rigged. And you got enough of these stupid people out here voting for this clown here. He's taking over the country. He's trying to turn the country. I mean, I'm telling you, he's trying to turn the whole country into America, to white America. He don't want any immigrants in here at all.
0: Catch point. That's Rick in Boston. What else did we find out about voting?
16: Well, that's an interesting note in the caller's comment. Is one thing we ask folks about is, what about respecting election results? Whether your candidate won or lost, how do you feel about respecting the results of election? In a very large majority, 85%, almost 90% said that, listen, it's really important to respect the results of an election, whether or not your preferred candidate won or not. So I found that very resonant, you know, very intense times with our elections and in politics. But you ask Americans, is it important to respect results of elections? And they say, absolutely.
0: But more of the good with the bad or the bad with the good, 32% of Americans, just 32%, agree that elected officials care what people like me think.
16: Yeah, I think that's a real concern for Americans, the censor, the quality of the representation that they feel they have. Right now, it's not very high. They don't have a sense that elected officials care what they think on a day-to-day basis, or that necessarily they all understand the challenges they're facing in their own life.
0: If people do go online and click through this, there's quotes throughout the survey that you've added from various people, and you've asked them for their wish for America on America's 250th birthday, their birthday wish.
16: Yeah.
0: Explain why you did that.
16: Well, it's so powerful sometimes to hear folks in their own words, right? And it is America's birthday, 250th birthday. And so if you had one wish, I think it'd be a good one for the callers to reflect on. If you had one wish for the country at 250, what would it be? Very powerful responses to hear people in their own words. So often when you write a survey question, we design the response options. But in this case, it was just an open end, meaning that they could say whatever they'd like. So I enjoyed reading those. And I think one of the most powerful responses or themes that we got was a call for greater unity in our political and civic life. Very powerful. And I thought that was the top response and quite a thoughtful one.
0: Greater unity in government, no politics, no grandstanding, just doing the most for the people. One of those birthday wishes, allowing people to say whatever they like, is kind of what we do here. So we'd love to hear your response. We've got about another 20 minutes or so with Alec Tyson of Ipsos. Give me the wording of the question.
16: Well, it was just that. On America's 250th birthday, what would be your one wish for the country?
0: Go ahead and call in with that, and also with your thoughts on this survey from Ipsos. Alec Tyson with us. It's Ipsos.com is where you can go. Simeon in Rapid City, South Dakota, Republican. Go ahead.
8: Well, I didn't say Republican, independent, because I'm a real patriot. I don't pick a side and vote based off of one side or what the other sides think, because there isn't any sides. There's one party, and it's called the Uniparty. And I've been listening to the C-SPAN game for about 10 years now, and I've noticed that the channel goes whichever way they're told. So if that's the America now that we're going to reside in.
0: Told by who, Simeon?
8: Told by who? Oh, you're told by those people in that big white building behind you. So if
0: in
8: that's
0: the capital?
8: America, that. There's other capitals around the world also, not just America, that now run this country. So if that's this America that we're going to live in, where money printing and lawfare and favoritism and contracts rule the roost, well, then that's exactly what you're going to get, are record low approval numbers, record low confidence, record low morale in this country, just in time for your big birthday bash. So remember, voting has consequences, and messing with the votes have even more dire consequences. Enjoy your America.
0: That's Simeon in South Dakota. Are we at record low morale in this country?
16: Well, it's hard to say when you think about how to define that. Are we at a moment of low trust in government? Absolutely. Is there a sense that the quality of representation could be better? Absolutely. We've talked about that with some of the figures we have here. At the same time, is there still a sense of optimism in this country that can be found? That's what I really liked about this survey, that we talked about the share who feel hopeful about the country's future. And there's an acknowledgement that there's a desire, really a call for greater unity. But why that matters is, at the end of the day, 83% of Americans say that when we're united in common cause, there's nothing we can't achieve as a country. That was such a powerful finding. It's one of the final slides of the deck. And I think it speaks to this idea of this enduring or resilient America. As even our challenges or our differences, at the end of the day, 83-84% of Americans say when we're united in common cause, there's nothing we can't achieve as a country.
0: And let me come to another one of those final slides. The question, what would make the nation's 250th birthday most meaningful to you? 52% saying it would be elected leaders of both parties committing to greater cooperation and unity, and 46% saying it's honest reflection on our history, both the good and the bad.
16: Mm-hmm. Well, that's a point that's worth talking about from the study as well, is there's this question. Sometimes you have these conversations about history. Should we only focus on the successes and the high points, or should we engage with our failings and flaws? And Americans say both in this survey. A majority, about 6 in 10, say, yeah, we need to talk about our past failings and flaws. And at the same time, they say we should also talk about our successes and our great achievements, right? And so that's a note that I hear in this honest reflection. It means reflecting both on the moments we've fallen short and on what's made us great as a country.
0: So one of those examples you get into in the survey is immigration, mm-hmm. and whether that is an important part of the success of this country or not.
16: Yeah.
0: What did you find?
16: Well, on the one hand, we find that as an idea, this idea that America is a nation of immigrants, 80% of Americans resonate with this idea. And then we asked a few follow-up questions, because immigration is such a complex debate in our country today. We said, do you think the fact that many different folks of different walks of life make up the country, is this a good thing, a bad thing, or does it make not really any difference? And by 63% to 9%, folks say it's a good thing. It strengthens the country that we have a variety of folks from different backgrounds in the country. But then you go forward and you do start to see a little bit more difference. This idea of, should there be significant levels of immigration into the country going forward? Certainly it's been a part of our past. Should it be a major part of our future? 6 in 10 say yes, about 4 in 10 say no. And here is a point where you do see a partisan difference. A large majority of Democrats, about 80%, say significant immigration in the future is really important to the country. Only about 40% of Republicans, about half as many, say the same. So there is a moment where you see some difference along partisan lines today.
0: How many surveys would you say you've been a part of in your work at Ipsos?
16: Oh, goodness. That's part of what I love about my job, is we are very busy. But I'd say probably about 100 plus. I'm in my first year here, so about 100 or so.
0: Do you have a sense that people are more or less trusting of polling these days than they used to be?
16: It's a good question. I think trust in institutions is lower generally, but what's great about polling is the methods always evolve, right? In early days, it was face-to-face surveys, and in some places around the world, that's still the best methodology. And then there was sort of a golden age of telephone polling, and then landlines transitioned to cell phones. And now what many surveys do, like ours, is they recruit by an address-based file and then invite or enlist people to take surveys online, which is more convenient for folks. So survey methods evolve to kind of meet how the information environment and how people respond and share their views. And that's a natural evolution, I think. Some folks think that every methodological change is the biggest one ever, but it's important to reflect that the industry has evolved over time to meet the moment.
0: To be clear, you've been involved in polling a lot longer than a year, though. You were at Pew Research for 2 decades?
16: 2 decades, yeah. A great run there, a great place to train.
0: What is Pew for people who don't know it?
16: Well, it's essentially a think tank, or a fact tank. It's a nonpartisan institution that tries to put out good information in the world, and they rely quite a bit on surveys.
0: Ipsos.com is where you can find this survey that we've been talking about, and just about 5 or 10 minutes left to take your calls on it. Jack in Maine, line for Democrats. What's your question or comment?
9: Hey. Yeah, good morning. Thanks for taking my call. Yeah, I am going to vote. In this particular election, I'm going to vote straight Democratic. That's not a basic rule of my life, because I prefer to go with the great ideas. And sometimes Republicans have very good ideas, and sometimes Democrats do. I'd hate, what my one wish for the country is, by the way, is that we stop demonizing each other, from Democrats and Republicans, and trying to kick each other when we're down, and be more like brothers and try to help each other succeed. Have a nice day, you guys.
0: Jack, thanks for that. We've been asking for your birthday wish this because, as part of this poll, they did the same thing at Ipsos. Here's another one from the survey. My wish is for the next generation to inherit more opportunity. You find some of the general themes throughout those birthday wishes?
16: Absolutely, and many of them connect back to the founding ideals of the country, life, liberty, and the pursuit of happiness or pursuit of prosperity. You hear that in some of the wishes, a return to more opportunity both for the current generation but also the future generation.
0: To Elizabeth in Vienna, Virginia, Independence. Go ahead.
12: Good morning. I wanted to say what gives me hope for America is the next generation. On Saturday, I listened to the program, the tutorial, I guess it was, for the AP history and exam on Tuesday, and actually my granddaughter will be taking that.
0: Oh, Elizabeth, thanks. So glad you watched that one.
12: I was so impressed with those young people and their knowledge, and I just wish that every high school student will have an opportunity to take that course. And so that's what gives me hope for America.
0: It's the advanced placement U.S. history test is, we call it our CRAM for the exam. We have a professor call in and talk about studying for that exam. The exam is, as I recall, Friday, May the 8th. And if you want to cram for the exam, we have one for both AP Government and Politics, but also AP U.S. History as well. And we aired that on American History TV on Saturday. Let me get a few more calls while we have Alec Tyson with us. This is Al in Poughkeepsie, New York, Republican. Al, go ahead.
13: Good morning.
0: Good morning.
13: I'd like to comment on your immigration comments that you made on television.
0: Go ahead, Al. We're listening to you.
13: All right. First of all, immigration is good, but it has to be limited. And the reason why it has to be limited is the impact on the economy. For example, during the Biden administration, either they let in 10 million, 15 million, whatever the number is, okay? But there was no plan. There was no plan for housing these people. There was no plan for supporting these people. They just let them in, which you can't do. That's the problem with Democrats. They come up with these ideas, but they don't plan them, okay? If they would have planned it, what should have been done was they could have looked at the immigration policy and say, well, it's limited to 1 million a year. We'll make it 2 million. No, they let all of these people in. No housing for these people, no food for these people. These people are now getting taking products that normal Americans do. So as a result, prices raise because now there's more demand for those products. No plan at all by Democrats.
0: Al, can I ask you, before you go, Al, just on this question of immigration, I want to come back to another question from this survey. Is there something that an illegal immigrant could do to that would increase their chances, in your mind, that they should stay in this country more permanently? Is there something that they should go pay taxes or learn English? What would, in your mind, should increase their chances of staying in this country?
13: Okay. They must apply legally. If they want to increase that number from 1 million to 2 million to 3 million, fine. But plan how these people will be housed, how they will eat, and how they will be supported. Make them go to English classes because you can't understand half of them.
0: That's Al in Poughkeepsie. Your thoughts on Al?
16: Well, immigration is absolutely part of what we explored in this survey and other surveys. And the first place that I would start is when you ask Americans what they want in immigration, they want more than one thing. They want strong borders. They want enforcement. They want good training of border officers. They also want a path for citizenship for folks who came to the country illegally. And that can be surprising to some folks. Some of those are more conservative ideas. Some of them are more liberal ideas. But Americans are really open to all of the above, right? And in our survey, what we did is said, thinking about immigrants who are here illegally, should certain things make it more likely that they could find a path to legal status or less likely? And some of the things that folks said would make them more open to gaining legal status were these ideas like if you have a job, if you were brought here as a child, perhaps if you have a child in this country legally. These are some of the factors that made folks say, well, I'd be more open to a path to legal status for immigrants who meet those characteristics. Other characteristics rank more lower on the chart there.
0: Another one of those is if it depends on how long they have been here mm-hmm. living illegally. Mm-hmm. If it's 10 plus years, according to your survey, folks seemed more inclined to allow them to find that path to citizenship as opposed to somebody who just came in within the past couple months.
16: Absolutely. So if you have deeper roots in the country, perhaps contributing in your community, that does shape people's opinions about legal status.
0: To Stephanie, Largo, Florida, Independence. Go ahead. Thanks for waiting.
14: Oh. Hello.
0: Go ahead, Stephanie.
14: Yes. I mean, if the politicians today were the founding fathers with the founding fathers, they'd have never signed the Constitution or the Declaration of Independence. They have too much fun fighting with each other. Did you see what happened in Louisiana this morning? Democrat was elected to office. The Republican politicians eliminated the office. He no longer has a place to go. It's a disgrace.
0: Stephanie, do you think we'll be here in another 250 years?

0: In some senses, there's similarities to political confusion that's going on. I don't think the partisanship was as harsh then, but the dialogue is. And the dialogue, I believe, is a function of poor education. I'm a scientist by training, and it's really important, I believe, that people get their facts together first before they start to argue and start to come up with some construct of an argument that is either for or against something, or just simply stating their opinions. But without facts, without an analytical perception of how you do, you take facts and turn them into some sort of a thesis, you're just babbling. And I just see politicians, I see people that really should be at the top of their game in terms of their education, in terms of their understanding, in terms of analytics, and they sound like complete idiots. And
1: Alex Tyson, let me let you jump in because I got a few more callers I want to get to.
2: Absolutely. So the note on civic education or education generally, there's a finding in the survey that we did about the importance of the country supporting prosperity. And that can mean a number of different things, but I think absolutely one of the things is education, or what's the education system in this country. So when I think about the caller's comments, I go to that question, that there are things that the Americans want the country to do to support prosperity. That could be affordability. That could be access to education. That's the note I would draw on from the survey here.
1: To Carl, Maine, Independent. Thanks for waiting.
3: Sir, what I wanted to talk about is what I never hear anybody talk about, including politicians, and it's going to affect every American in less than 3,000 days. People in this country, since Social Security has not been deemed solvent since 1983 for 75 years, if Congress does not act, and several bills have been introduced and tabled, then several Americans, including in the state of Maine, where it's an elderly state, I'm going to be out of my home, and several people with the prices of rent have doubling by cutting your Social Security check down. So my question to you is, that's a very important thing to the lives of thousands of people. Why doesn't either side want to do something about it?
1: Alex Tyson, Social Security.
2: Well, I'd go back to one of the themes we talked about earlier, which is only a third of Americans say they feel that elected officials care about basically the issues they're facing in their life. What I hear from the caller is an issue that's very important to them that they don't hear their representatives talking about. And I do think we see signs of that in the survey about wanting stronger representation among Americans.
1: To the volunteer state, this is Mark, Kingsport, Independent. Go ahead.
4: Yes, sir. I love your show. I've been blessed. I've traveled all over this country, worked in plenty of states and around the world. And one thing I've found in this country is I believe everybody just wants the next generation to be better. We need to pull together, do away with this Republican-Democrat stuff. There needs to be a party in the middle. You can't have just two parties and really get anything done. You got to have somebody in the middle to daggone mediate.
1: So, Mark, you're saying we got to stop hoping that the next generation does it and we can just do it ourselves?
4: Yeah. We can do it. I believe in this country. I fought for it. And I know that all we got to do, the people in the middle are the ones doing the thinking. The greedy people like Donald Trump, I don't like him at all. But, I didn't like Joe Biden either.
1: That's Mark in Tennessee.
2: Well, I think what I hear in the caller's comments are some of the notes we heard in the survey about, at the end of the day, there's acknowledgement that we're divided in many aspects of our politics. But I really come back to this enduring American optimism, that there's a desire for greater unity in the country. Folks don't necessarily like this level of polarization. And the finding we touched on before is that when we're united, Americans believe that there are no limits to what we can achieve. So that's the American optimism, that quintessential American spirit that I think does persist even as we're having some debates about our politics.
1: To the Magnolia State, this is Charlotte, Democrat. Thanks for waiting.
5: Hello, how's everyone doing?
1: Doing well.
5: Okay, this is my first time speaking, and I really do admire

0: the conversations that's going on, and I do appreciate that we do have channels like this where people can, you know, talk about their issues or their problems. What my wish is that for more individuals who are in politics or whatever they choose to do, to be more professional about it, to be more caring about their job, because everybody has a job. So when you do your job, just make sure that you are qualified for that job. That's my wish for America. Bye-bye.
1: That's Charlotte in Mississippi.
2: Yeah, nicely said. Yeah.
1: A question from one of the viewers, and there have been plenty, but this is Annette from, I think this is X. Did the survey ask people where they got their news?
2: Well, it did, and this is an important one, right? Because we talk about our media information ecosystem, how it's a little bit different than it's been in the past. And so we do have that information on folks. And to some extent, it shapes their views. But on some of the more widely held attitudes, those are attitudes that are held across the board. So if there's something we've talked about today where 70 or 80% of Americans felt that way, that's probably true across folks who got their information from a variety of different sources.
1: Let me try to get one more call. Bill in Jacksonville, Florida, Republican. Go ahead.
3: Yeah, just real quickly, thanks for being on the show. About you asked about the question, how long will it survive? My response is that as long as the law courts stay honest, will give us the best chance of survival.
2: Mm-hmm. Well, we have a note of that in the survey. There's absolutely bedrock belief in the justice system, the court system, but there are some doubts that folks are treated equally under the law, irregardless of power and influence. So there are both are true at the same time. Like the caller, I think many Americans say it's fundamental that we have strong courts and legal processes. At the same time, there are some doubts today about if the average person on the street is going to get a fair treatment through the court system if they're not a powerful or influential person.
1: What else does Ipsos have going on for America's 250th birthday?
2: Well, we hope this to be the start of a continuing conversation. We want to do more research. We have some qualitative work, which basically means even listening even more in people's own words, pulling together some short videos. And then we'd love to be part of events in the run-up to July 4th, just getting out America's voice and thoughts on the future here.
1: America 250, Enduring Values, Evolving Identity. That's the name of the survey. You can find it at Ipsos.com. Alec Tyson is Senior Vice President and Lead Pollster there. We appreciate your time.
2: Great to be here.
1: Coming up a little later in our program, we'll be joined by Jim Sciutto of CNN, National Security Analyst and author of a new book, The Return of Great Powers, Russia, China, and the Next World War. But first, it's open forum. Any public policy, any political issue you want to talk about, now is the time when we turn the program over to you. Go ahead and start calling in right now, and we will get to your calls right after the break.

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3: 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She's a professor of history at Boston College and whose books span subjects from the Civil War and Reconstruction to the Gilded Age, the American West, and the history of the Republican Party. Her most recent book is the best-selling Democracy Awakening. Her newsletter, Letters from an American, reaches over 6 million readers. She joins our host, renowned author and civic leader, David Rubenstein.
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7: Time now for our open forum. Any public policy, any political issue that you want to talk about, now is the time for you to call in. Here's how you can do so. Democrats, 202-748-8000. Republicans, 202-748-8001. Independents, 202-748-8002, and we will be in open forum for about 25 minutes or so. Just a reminder about where the House and Senate are. They're not here today, although there is a brief pro forma session in the House, but it'll be a mostly empty chamber, as you know, when those pro forma sessions happen. That's at 10:30 a.m. Eastern, but the House and Senate away this week on the district work periods, the state work periods, and so we're with you for 3 hours every day this week, and glad to be joined by you on the phone lines. This is James in Rome, Georgia, independent. Up first, go ahead.
8: Yes, hey, how y'all doing? I would just like to say that this America is taking us back to right after slavery, to Reconstruction. There's a lot of things that's going on, trying to erase black people's history. You can't do it, but we are the ones who actually built this country with our labor, blood and soil, and gave all these other immigrant people coming over here the right to be over here. And they really unappreciative of that. I don't really know why, but they but also Trump, what he's doing, why don't you all go into some of those Russian, Ukrainian, Polish, English neighborhoods in New York and all these cities around here and round them up? I don't see none of that. They are the ones who are mostly over here with those visa overstays. It's not the people coming in illegal. It's the people who are here illegal. You're going by people's skin color. the majority of people over here, yeah, there's a lot of Indians and different type of people, but the majority of them are from Europe, Russia, China, and these different type of places. And I haven't seen one film, one video of you all in those neighborhoods. But it's a racist, white, privileged agenda. That's what it is. Thank you. Same as Hitler. Thank you.
7: Gotcha. That's James in Georgia. To Patrick in Asheville, North Carolina. Independent, you're next.
9: Howdy do. I was just wanting to know if we're even going to have an election this November. And the reason why I say that is because the evidence is, it's almost self-evidential. You think Trump's going to give it up?
7: So it's a midterm election. It's not a presidential election in November, Patrick.
9: Yeah, but I think he's not going to allow the midterm in order to, because if there's a Democratic sweep, you think he's really going to tolerate that?
7: So you think,
9: he's going to tolerate that?
7: You think the president is going to cancel the midterm elections?
9: Oh, he's going to pull some kind of Louis. Yeah, some kind of emergency thing or something. I think anything's possible with this guy.
7: Patrick, North Carolina. This is Alice in Colorado, Republican.
10: Good morning. I'm calling about, I've got a couple things. I love immigrants, but I wish that they would learn English. I taught school, and the younger children learned English very fast, but it would help. I think all people are welcome in our country. My main thing I was calling is about ceasefire. I watched it a couple of times when it first started, and I just thought it was just too vanilla, too goody-goody, both parties. I really like when people have their definite view and give some points about it, because I will definitely would change my opinion if I heard something that was worthwhile. This Friday, you had Sean Spicer on, and an older gentleman, a black gentleman, and I really enjoyed it. It was just really good, so I will watch it again. And the other thing I wanted to talk about, that Colorado is going to have a vote for their governor this fall, and it's really hard. Colorado is, I'm a Republican, but Colorado is definitely a Democrat, so I don't know whether to vote for a Republican who will lose or vote for the lesser of the two evils. But I just really like Barbara Kirkmeyer. And then my second choice would be, I'm trying to think of his name, but I don't like Phil Wiseman. But anyhow, thank you so much. I enjoy your show so much.
7: That's Alice in Colorado. Just an update on that story we began our program with today, the latest out of the Straits of Hormuz. Iran state media saying that U.S. Ship had been hit by two missiles, the U.S. denying that a frigate was hit by missiles in the Straits of Hormuz. The reported attack by Iran comes after President Trump announced a naval mission dubbed Project Freedom to guide stranded ships out of the Straits of Hormuz on Monday. So that's the latest of where we are. The U.S. denying, again, that any frigate or Navy ship had been hit by those missiles. This is Marilyn, Dallas, Texas, Democrat. Go ahead.
11: Good morning, John. Good morning, America. One thing that is most important to me is the debt. It is unsustainable. Everyone, companies, people, everyone needs to pay their taxes, because if we don't have money in the Treasury, we are in trouble. And these politicians, they need to make laws that take care of the people of this country, not the greed and the power that seems to be most important to them. It's all about fairness, as it should be, because we can't, it's just unsustainable. And the debt is just getting to be too high.
7: The U.S. national debt, $39,199,702,000,000 in counting. The federal tax revenue of the past year was about $5.5 trillion, though the United States spent $7.1 trillion in the past year. Thus, the federal deficit at about $1.7 trillion. All available at usdebtclock.org. DJ, Virginia, independent. Go ahead.
12: Our country was founded on biblical principles, but I have not seen those in action for some time. I have not seen the Christian churches going out and trying to bring in new members or even keep the ones that they do that they used to have. Of course, and we have had a lot of people. A lot of people are deceased now, so our churches are hurting too. The only person that I have seen in 40 years come to my house was a Mennonite. And our country was founded on biblical principles in basically the first four Gospels in the Bible. And they state that we have to lay down our desires and needs and follow the cross. And our country was founded on biblical principles, but I don't see those in action in Washington, and consequently, I don't see them in the small towns either. And
7: got your point. That's DJ. This is Brian, Boulder City, Nevada, Republican. Go ahead.
13: Love C-SPAN, long-time listener, first-time caller. This story is on the Southern Poverty Law Center, and it comes out the Southern Poverty Law Center about 10 years ago, maybe it was 9 years ago, when we had the Charlottesville thing, and you saw the people that were supposedly racist that were all walking to college. It turns out they were just getting paid by the Southern Poverty Law Center to do that, and the reason I bring this up is because by being a Republican for, you know, a new Republican in 2015, I've been accused of being a racist by people in Massachusetts for a long time. And I just want to say that was manufactured by America and by Russia to make us not like each other. Turns out it's totally not true, and there's not as much racism in America as people say.
7: Brian, why did you – you said you were a new Republican in 2015. Why did you change in 2015, and what were you before?
13: Well – I was a Democrat. You know, and I went to a free speech thing in Boston, and there was literally only three people there for free speech. Turns out they were kind of racist, but then like 3 million people showed up against those three people. So the thing is, there's not as much race. There's a lot of calls on this channel because I watch it all the time. People calling in talking about so much racism. In the last 10 and 20 years, there's not that much racism. Before that, maybe there was a lot more, but the last 10 years, America should calm down. They're not as racist as people think.
7: What happened in the past 10 or 20 years that lowered levels of racism in this country, Brian?
13: Well, I mean, one thing is Barack Obama got elected president. I mean, you know, that's what, ever since that kind of happened. Like for me, I always thought he was a great president, good president, and he was black, and I had no problem with that, but as soon as I said that I was voting for Donald Trump, all of my friends back east, that's why I live out west now, could be saying I was racist. You know, and all Republicans are racist. I was born, and, you know, when I was raised to believe that every Republican was racist. But since I've been watching politics, it turns out that that's not true. Racism, it's more about class warfare in America, about how much money you make, not about the color of your skin. And that's all I want to say to anyone that, you know, and I feel bad about what happened before now, but the last 10 or 20 years, it's not the color of your skin. It's how much money you have in your wallet.
7: That's Brian in Nevada. This is Z in the Grand Canyon State, independent. Go ahead.
14: Hi. Good morning, John. Thanks for taking my call. Just had a what if. What if if America had all the bold attorneys in the 50 states to file a class action suit for billions against Trump for post-traumatic stress disorder. I know that's funny, but that should be taken into account because this president continues to have conflict every day. We don't know which way he's going. Today we look up, tonight we have to look down. He's coming to the American people from all sides, and I think that this is unfair to us, and I would like that to be considered because, to me, we don't know what's happening today with him. What is he throwing out? and he's taking away from the senior citizens. It's a myriad of problems and conflict that this president loves. And I just think he needs to be confronted by his the people that are backing him. And I know they know right from wrong, but nobody is bold in that in the White House to go to him and have a sit down with him. He's not going to listen.
7: Got your point. On the issue of what's happening with the president today, we'll head up to the White House. It's the other end of Pennsylvania Avenue at 1600, where we're joined by Mabinti Quashi of the Washington Examiner there this morning at the White House. Mabinti Quashi, a start on this effort that the president announced on his Truth Social page, Project Freedom, as he calls it, to move ships out of the Straits of Hormuz, and this missile attack apparently against U.S. ships. What have you found out today from the White House about those issues?
15: Yeah, so basically Trump is in a quagmire. This ceasefire with Iran is dragging on. This was supposed to be a war that he claimed was done in 4 to 6 weeks. We're now in, we've passed 2 months and we're heading into 3 months. And so basically on Sunday, Trump gets on Truth Social, announces Project Freedom, basically says we're going to be assisting ships through the Strait of Hormuz. Iran says if the U.S. does that, one, they're going to attack, and two, that will be a violation of the ceasefire, which could technically restart a war that Trump on Friday told Congress had actually ended because he has the 60-day war powers resolution. So essentially, the war technically has stopped according to Trump, but Iran is threatening to end the ceasefire if the U.S. assists ships through the Strait of Hormuz. Iran says, or it claims, that it has struck a U.S., you know, ship in the Strait of the Hormuz. CENTCOM this morning basically said that's not true. Basically, I think we are in the process of seeing this Iran-U.S. ceasefire fall apart. If Trump and Iran, if they don't tamp down tensions today, we could see, you know, an escalation of fighting, which means Congress is going to essentially have to decide, are they going to approve of a war or are they going to rebuke Trump and, you know, essentially enact the 60-day war's resolution?
7: Where is the president today? What's his schedule and where is he going this week?
15: Well, so the president, he got back to D.C. last night. He has one open press event today. It's a small business summit. We're not sure if he's taking questions, but media will be there. And obviously, we'll be trying to get him to speak on the Iran war. And obviously, he tends to post on Truth Social, so we will be monitoring that. A couple other friends events that Trump is doing this week is on Wednesday. He'll be doing a, you know, this week is the week right before Mother's Day, so he'll be doing a military Mother's Day event on Wednesday. And then on Saturday, we expect him to be doing another Mother's Day event, and then he will be also going to his National Golf Club in D.C. So we don't expect him to be heading down to Mar-a-Lago this week, but he will be here in D.C. It's just a matter of whether he will speak to the press repeatedly every single day.
7: And then his cabinet members making some high-stakes trips this week. Marco Rubio headed to Italy. What will the Secretary of State be looking for from that trip?
15: Yes, so Secretary of State Marco Rubio will be in Italy on Thursday, and he will be meeting with Pope Leo, who has famously, I don't want to say feuded, but has gone a little bit back and forth with the Trump administration, essentially over the Iran war. Pope Leo has taken a little bit of offense with Secretary of War Pete Hegseth's comments that the war has been, you know, blessed by God, and Pope Leo, especially during, you know, the Easter weekend, basically said that God does not, you know, bless leaders who engage in war. It's, you know, Trump has also sort of slammed Pope Leo, especially when he's on the South Lawn taking questions from us. So this trip that Marco Rubio is taking, I think, is to help sort of tempt down tensions between the Vatican and the U.S., one, because Pope Leo is the first American pope that we've had, but two, this administration has been backed by religious conservatives, and there have been people, especially Republicans, who are a bit uncomfortable with the Trump or, you know, Vice President J.D. Vance essentially feuding with Pope Leo.
7: You mentioned the South Lawn. I know you wrote last week about the latest construction around the White House in anticipation of America's 250th birthday and the UFC fight that is set to take place at the White House. What more can you tell us?
15: Okay, so as you all know, this UFC fight is unprecedented. It's, you know, pretty historic. We've never seen that at the White House. It's
6: come WCSPFM Washington.
15: On Trump's 80th birthday, June 14th, he says it's tied to the America 250 celebration, which, you know, technically it should be July 4th, but we're going to see it happen on June 14th. So the UFC is bringing this big, massive claw on the South Lawn. There will also be an arena at the Ellipsis because, you know, obviously most people can't or won't be able to get on the South Lawn for the big, you know, fight that's going to take place here. But Trump is saying that about 100,000 people will be able to be at the Ellipsis and to watch the fight. You know, they're hoping to make this a very big celebration. We'll see if it's going to be big. There's a lot of disapproval with the Trump administration right now, if you have seen the latest polls. And, you know, Trump is a big, you know, he talks about being a real estate developer. So this sort of plays into his sort of big spectacle that he wants to make of the America 250th celebration, especially coming off of a very tough year for the president.
7: Mabinti Kwati covers it all for the Washington Examiner. Their White House reporter, it's WashingtonExaminer.com if you want to see her and her colleagues' work. Thanks for getting up early for us and joining us from the White House.
15: Thank you. Have a good one.
7: Back to your phone calls. It is open forum for about another 10 minutes or so here on the Washington Journal. 202-748-8000 for Democrats, 202-748-8001 for Republicans. Independents, 202-748-8002. Any public policy, any political issue that you want to talk about, now's the time to call in. This is Randy in Broken Arrow, Oklahoma, Democrat. Go ahead.
16: Good morning.
7: Good morning.
16: God bless America. Can we talk about polls for a minute?
7: Go for it, Randy.
16: And how those numbers are gathered and what attitudes people have. It's all based on the information that they receive. And all the information that they receive is from every platform you can imagine. You've got news agencies, talk shows, you've got the internet and all the podcasts. And the majority of those that are really highlighted by the other media, the newspapers and your evening newscast and even your program refer to the printed media. It's all information provided by the same people that provided the information about the dossier, which you guys just harped on forever and never came with any specifics on what was, you know, that was proven about
7: Trump. So it's all to say
16: Trump.
7: You don't trust polls, Randy, is what you're saying.
16: Well, I would like to say I trust polls. I think people are using propaganda to make their decisions. All they know is what they hear, and all they hear are lies from the same people that said the dossier was real and the laptop was fake and Ashley Biden's diary was not real, and that, you know, the 57 intelligence agency guys that said the laptop wasn't real, it was Russian disinformation. They knew that it was not. They knew that it was real.
7: And Randy, you say all this as a Democrat?
16: I say all this as a Democrat and an American first. The Democrats are supposed to stand for the people that are suffering, trying to help, you know, make sure that if you're in a wheelchair, you got a good wheelchair and you can go to the hospital and you can get taken care of. The Democratic Party now, they want to take care of everybody. And it seems there's not enough people in America, so they want everybody else to come to America so we can support them.
7: Why are you still a Democrat?
16: Why would you ask that?
7: Because you're calling in on the line for Democrats.
16: And I'm speaking as a Democrat. Are you saying that a Democrat has to agree with what its party's doing? What I'm saying is the Democratic Party, we're supposed to help the underprivileged and the needy and the kids that have illnesses and the old people that need help. And what we're doing is we're putting so many people that really the system wasn't designed to support on that system. Even our military, the Veterans Administration, when I got out of the Marine Corps, you had to have a military-related illness to get any kind of benefit or any kind of medical services. Now, anybody that served in the military, you can sign up and get disability benefits. Even if it's an accident that disabled you years later, you can just fill out a form and say, no, it was actually service-related. So we're loading as many people on to that and Social Security and Medicare and trying to make Medicaid the one for the seniors, they're trying to expand that to cover everybody in the whole country. Democratic Party has, I appreciate you asking me questions, but I have a couple of points I'd just like to finish with.
7: Randy, got a lot of your points. I got a lot of people waiting, and I've got 4 minutes left in open forum. Let me go to Janine in Kentucky, Republican. Go ahead.
17: Yes. Hey, Janine Bell-Smith, Crescent Springs. My main concern is the debt. I know a lady spoke to that a little bit earlier. I'm in District 4 of Thomas Massey. Thomas Massey has the famous debt pin that he wears, and I was able to receive one from Thomas. But when you look at that debt, we cannot afford to put ourselves in any more debt. It's about the debt, America. Listen, stop spending money. And I'm not sure how we're going to basically pay for all these wars. But Thomas Massey has the answer. Let's cut down the debt and stop it. And also, I'm supporting Rand Paul. And I have a second question or concern, too. And that is we have these flock cameras that are being posted all over the entire United States of America. These flock cameras are 24/7, 365 surveillance of the people of the United States of America. And they are going to be powered by these AI data centers, which are all over the entire country, using a humongous amount of energy and also much water for cooling. So my contention here is there is a movement moving along to stop these cameras, and it's DEFLOCK.org, DEFLOCK.org. And if you go to that website, you will be horrified at the multiple cameras that you will find all over the entire United States of America that are surveilling our people 24/7, 365.
7: Got your comment, Janine. I did want to show viewers, you mentioned the debt pin that Thomas Massey is one of the things that he is famous for. There's a picture of it from Roll Call newspaper, the digital debt pin that counts up the national debt, though this picture seems a little bit dated because the debt, if I'm reading it right, was $31 trillion in the picture. It's closer to $39 trillion at this point. Mark, South Dakota, independent. Go ahead.
18: Yeah, just a quick comment. As government shut down, get some professor from some college that knows about Constitution science, have him sit down with Trump and everybody and read him the Constitution, because we know Trump can't read, and have them talk about what's going on. And my other comment was that Trump said that big, beautiful ballroom was going to be paid by private donors, and now they want to put $400 million or billion dollars or whatever it is on taxpayers. And I think it's time for Congress to step up and tell Trump, you know, it's time to stop your lies. And if you're going to want something, support yourself. Chair Rand Paul's got
7: Mark, got your point. Let me go to Mo in Santa Ana, California, Republican. Go ahead. A couple minutes left here.
19: About the ballroom. I think the White House, they need a ballroom because all the other presidents, they build all kinds of stuff. But look at what happened on the Hilton in L.A. So we need a ballroom so we can have all the security on the new ballroom that is happy that Trump want to build. So that's one of the reasons why I'm against those people there that don't want the ballroom.
7: All right, that's Mo. This is Marcus in the Bronx, Democrat. Go ahead.
20: Hello, I just like to say that I'm almost 90 years old, and I've gone through a lot of things about racism and the, and over the course of different presidents trying to settle our differences. Our financial differences is everything. But what I found to be true was it's, the racism still exists. We still don't have the power of equal as far as blacks and whites in America is concerned. And I'd like to know, is there really anything we can do? Because it's looking back at all my years, I loved America. I made my daughter go into the service. I spent my time in the service and made her understand that, listen, you cannot have take advantage of America without having served it. So I would like to know, before my life is over, what is it that can be really done about this? I'd just like to see the people behind me get a fair share and a break from all this. Thank you.
7: That's Marcus in the Bronx, our last caller in open forum. 45 minutes left this morning. In that time, we'll be joined by Jim Sciutto. He, of course, is CNN's chief national security analyst, also the author of the book, The Return of Great Powers, Russia, China, and the Next World War. We'll talk about it right after the break.
2: 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According to a new Magid research report, nearly 90 million Americans turn to C-SPAN, and they're almost perfectly balanced. 28% conservative, 27% liberal or progressive, 41% moderate. Republicans watching Democrats, Democrats watching Republicans, moderates watching all sides. 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
21: You look back on what you've achieved in your life. 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
21: Leaders seem to like to wear wigs. How come he didn't have a wig? President Trump said, I made a mistake the first time. I should have given it to you the first time.
23: That isn't what he said.
21: Your first book was called A Time to Kill. Right. How many publishers turned that down?
24: Well, all of them.
21: It's very rare to see Donald Trump laugh.
24: He doesn't like the smile, but he has what they call the stare. How would the stare?
21: When you go to the Oscars, did everybody say, oh, there's the author?
25: All the beautiful people go this way. And then they have another little path in the Oscars where the people like I go.
21: So you wrote a book about somebody who lived with wolves.
23: I interviewed a guy who lived with wolves, yep.
21: And is that safe to do that?
23: Absolutely not.
26: So I know you were not complaining. You were opinionated about the situation, which is why we love you, David.
27: Best ideas and best practices can be found anywhere.
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34: Chris Coons and I are actually friends. He votes wrong all the time, but we're actually friends.
35: The horrible secret that Scott and I have is that we actually respect each other.
36: We all don't hate each other.
37: You two actually kind of like each other. These are the kinds of secrets we'd like to expose.
38: It's nice to be with a member who knows what they're talking about.
37: You guys did agree to the civility, all right?
39: He owes my son $10 from a bet.
37: He's your vice
38: never
37: president.
38: Paid.
37: But fork it over. No.
40: That's fighting words right there.
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7: C-SPAN viewers know Jim Sciutto. He joins us now. He is the author of the book, The Return of Great Powers, Russia, China, and the Next World War. The paperback edition just came out in March, originally published in 2024. I want to get to the book, but let me ask first just what you've heard about President Trump's Project Freedom, this yeah. effort to move ships yeah. out of the Straits of Hormuz, and anything you've heard on this missile attack that may or may not have damaged a U.S. ship.
8: Right. So first on the Strait, it's not 100% clear exactly what support the U.S. is offering here, right, or how it would work exactly, because guiding ships is different from escorting ships. Escorting ships would be, you know, a military operation, right, and you would presumably fire back at threats and provide defenses around them. So this seems to be something of a coordination effort, right, combining
0: intelligence, what they know about Safe Passage. He's even mentioned communicating with the insurers to give them some, because that's, of course, a big piece of this. Will you have confidence that you would be insured if you're damaged when going through? I mean, it strikes me that this is part of, it's an example of the president trying to calibrate the continuation of this war, right? To what degree is this a hot war, or does it become sort of a slow burn kind of war, and what level of military involvement? As you know, as we've reported and others reported, the president has new military options on the table to strike Iran again.
7: And as we're finding out, it's not just the president's decision, because Iran plays a role here with this missile attack that we heard 100%. About, originally reported by the state news agency, and then U.S. officials saying that no U.S. ships were struck.
0: Right. To date, that's what we're hearing as well, that no U.S. ships were struck. And by the way, listen, Iran has an incentive to advertise its military power, its ability to strike U.S. ships, and therefore to strike fear, right, in other ships that might go through there, because this is a pressure point. This is a piece of leverage for Iran. Now, big picture, as much as the president has claimed victory at this point, Iran still has leverage. I mean, they have a vote in the continuation of the war. Do they continue to strike Israel, where I spent a number of weeks recently, Gulf allies, et cetera, or do they hold back too? Just in terms of striking their neighbors, and then how much do they exercise this ability to close the strait by striking not just commercial ships, but also threatening U.S. military?
7: Well, we might learn more from the president himself today. Mm-hmm. He does have one public event, mm-hmm. so we'll see if he says more. Let me come to the book, The Return of Great Powers, Russia, China, and the Next World War. So the book, the hardback, originally published in 2024, and then the paperback came out in March of this year, gave you a chance to talk about Operation Midnight Hammer, to write more about the president's strike and Israeli strike in Iran back last year. And then it's published amid a shooting war with Iran. Yeah. I guess the question is, do you feel like sometimes the writing can't keep up with the news events?
0: You have to constantly update in this environment, right? I mean, I wrote a new foreword for this book, but of course, even since the book came out, we have new events involved in a new war in the Middle East. But I do think that you are getting a picture of Trump's foreign policy, right? We have a sense of that. I think you could describe it as America first with exceptions, right? Because Trump has pulled back from some U.S. military engagements abroad. He's decided the Ukraine war is not a U.S. priority, right? It's Europe's problem. U.S. aid to Ukraine has dropped by 99% since the president came to power. But he is still willing to exercise U.S. military power abroad. We're certainly seeing that in Iran, second time in the span of 12 months or so. We saw that with the operation in Venezuela. So it's something of, you know, the way I'm describing him now is he's a situational isolationist and a situational interventionist, right? Willing to use military power where he sees fit and elsewhere decide, just not my problem. And it's interesting because when the book came out a couple years ago, I sat down with a number of former Trump senior advisors, John Bolton, who was his national security advisor, John Kelly was his chief of staff, Matthew Pottinger, who ran his Asia policy, and others. And I asked them, what would a second Trump term look like? And there were three points they made, and they've been proven largely right. One was U.S. will stop aid to Ukraine. They're right about that. Two was, at a minimum, the president will diminish the U.S. relationship with NATO and might very well pull out of it. And we're seeing this happen. We're in the midst of that right now. The third one they said was that Taiwan should be worried, that Taiwan should not count on U.S. military support in the event of a Chinese attack. That's still an open question at this point. There have been some signs that perhaps President Trump is not so interested, but there have been other signs where we've been selling weapons to them. So, you know, that's still an open question. His advisors saw a lot of this coming.
7: Well, I want to get to Taiwan, too. But staying on Iran for a second, how does it fit into this larger great power struggle that is the theme of this book, but also a theme that you've been writing about for years before?
0: It is. So, you know, prior to President Trump, there was bipartisan agreement in this country, but also agreement among America's closest allies in Europe and Asia that the U.S. and its allies are locked in a historical conflict with Russia and China, with these authoritarian powers who want to rewrite the rules of international relations. They want to tear down the rules-based international order. They want to weaken the U.S., weaken its allies, weaken its alliances, etc. That was not a minority viewpoint, as you know. This was, you know, Republicans and Democrats on the Hill, U.S. intelligence agencies, our partners, etc. Trump comes into office. He doesn't see it quite that way, right? He believes that he can make deals with Russia and China that, you know, will mean we won't go to war. And by the way, no one wants to go to war with Russia and China. But he believes he can turn unfriendly relationships into friendly relationships with them, particularly business partnerships. And he also believes that our alliances are not so much advantages for the U.S., but disadvantages. You've heard this language for months, right? That they are freeloaders. We don't need them. We're spending all this money. He doesn't see the framing that actually, yes, while the U.S. invests in its allies, the allies make the U.S. stronger in these conflicts. So he's turning what was a bipartisan, but also a U.S. allied viewpoint of the world on its head, and just saying, I don't want to play by those rules. You know, now that doesn't mean that he never wants to get involved, as I was saying, because he's going to war with Iran, which is, as you know, something that Republican and Democratic presidents considered for years. All of them said, no, the risks are too high. Trump said, I'm going to go. And here we are.
7: On the rules that he plays by, your book before this was 2020, The Madman Theory, yeah. Trump Takes on the World. What is the madman theory? What's the historical context?
0: So what Trump's advisors said, and when I wrote that book a few years ago, they said that his unpredictability is an advantage. And by the way, not accidental, it's deliberate. That he likes to keep everybody on edge, so they don't quite know. Will he fly into Caracas and take the Venezuelan leader out by helicopter? Will he strike Iran twice, right? And again, you know, things, you know, an operation that U.S. presidents of both parties shied away from for decades. He believes and continues to believe that that's a form of power projection, in effect, right? You know, I'll go farther than anybody, and you don't know when I will, and therefore that gives the U.S. an advantage. In recent months, since President Trump came to power, I've been spending a lot of time with U.S. allies in Europe and Asia, senior officials, because I'm writing another book about Trump's approach to the world. And what many of our allies will say is it's not just unpredictability. It is haphazard. We as allies don't understand what is the guiding principle for the U.S. anymore. And by the way, we don't trust the U.S. as a partner anymore. So what Trump advisors will describe as a strategic advantage, I'm tough and you don't know when I'm going to strike, many U.S. allies will say, we just don't know what the U.S. is anymore. Are they an ally? Are they going to come to our defense if Russia were to attack? Is there any real plan? Because you will hear that criticism, and you hear it from inside this country, but I'll hear it from officials of U.S. allies in Europe and Asia. They're not sure how the decisions are made. Right? Is there a national security process? For instance, just this week, last week, you have the president saying on Friday he's going to reduce troops to Germany by 5,000. I spoke to Europe's chief trade negotiator the same day, and I said, do you believe this decision was made based on a national security assessment? You know, did the U.S. say this is less of a priority to U.S. national security interest than it was Cold War, therefore we're reducing our commitment? Or do you see this as payback because Germany did not support the U.S. in the war? And Germany's top trade negotiator said, oh, there's no doubt to me. It's because Trump's angry. So they don't see a grand plan. They see a reactive kind of decision making.
7: That book, The Madman Theory, this book, The Return of the Great Powers, this next project that you're writing about, is this all part of one big writing project trying to make sense of sort of the history that you're covering on a day-to-day basis?
0: It's become that. It's almost like if you were a fiction writer and you find yourself writing a trilogy. You start with one and you write the next one and the next one. I mean, I didn't begin that way. I did years ago begin to see the outlines of a new Cold War unfolding, right? That I'm probably a little older than you or whatever. From our generation, we remember the end of the last Cold War. It's all done. 1991, the wall came down. Soviet Union collapsed, warm and fuzzy, you know, land of milk and honey, peace will follow. In the last 10, 20 years, it's become quite clear that that was an intermission, right, as opposed to an ending. Russia has shown its willingness to change the borders of Europe by force. Georgia, Ukraine in 2014, Ukraine again in 2022, China as well. Massive land grab in the South China Sea, right, in the Spratly Islands, continued threat to Taiwan, that we are back in a new Cold War. And this one is different in that it's not one-on-one basketball anymore, right? It's one-on-two. You have the U.S. against Russia and China and other middle power allies like Iran and North Korea. When I wrote the Shadow War, which was kind of describing this conflict in 2019, that was the first picture. When I found myself in Ukraine in 2022 during Russia's full-scale invasion, it struck me that we were in a new, hotter era of this conflict. It wasn't below the threshold of open warfare, a shadow war, a hybrid war. It had broken into a hot war in Europe. So that was the second book, the return of Great Powers. Now, the book I'm writing is Trump enters the stage, and he has an entirely different view of this conflict. You know, no sense of the U.S. with NATO and Japan and South Korea standing up, but, you know, maybe I could be better friends with China and Russia than I can with Germany. You know, it's pretty remarkable switch.
7: Jim Sciutto's book, The Return of Great Powers, Russia, China, and the Next World War, the paperback just came out in March. You can read about his updates when it comes to Operation Midnight Hammer and the Iranian conflict. And you can call in and ask him questions yourself. Here's how you can do so. Democrats, 202-748-8000. Republicans, 202-748-8001. Independents, 202-748-8002. For viewers who maybe just know you from your work at CNN, talk about your career outside of journalism at the State Department.
0: Sure. So, this is like 15 years ago or so. I from very early age, when I was in college and after college, I was very interested in China. I focused on Chinese history as an undergraduate. Then after college, I went to Asia first on a Fulbright, and I stayed as a reporter in Asia for a number of years in the 90s. So early on, I was bitten not just by the international affairs bug and wanting to be a foreign correspondent, but about, you know, drawn to the relationship between the U.S. and China, and then later Russia. I, you know, early on in my career, as I was trying to figure out what I wanted to do with my life, one thing I discovered was that being a journalist, I always describe it as a, particularly as a foreign correspondent, as a paid traveling education, right? You get to go to these countries where history is happening before your eyes, write about them, try to explain what was happening in the moment, but also the importance of what was happening in the moment back to an audience in the U.S., and also just experience it yourself. I mean, to this day, you know, 30 years into my career in journalism, I still get a thrill when I hop on a plane to go most recently to Tel Aviv or to go up to Alaska with U.S. forces on training exercises. I still enjoy that purely from a personal standpoint, but also from a professional standpoint, from a mission standpoint. I'm excited by the mission of covering events of our time and trying to bring them home to Americans.
7: I want to come back to Alaska and the Arctic in just a second.
0: Oh, but let me tell you, sorry. So when I went to the State Department, so about 15 years ago, I got a job. We had a new ambassador to China, Gary Locke, and we met at the White House Correspondents' Dinner. And
7: were you there?
0: I was there. I was there a week ago as well. And we got to talking about China, and it was quite clear to him that I was interested in China. He said, and over the course of the weeks that followed, and by the way, I did not expect this to happen. I certainly wasn't looking for this to happen. He said, hey, listen, I need a chief of staff. Would you be interested in taking a break from news? And it struck me as an exciting opportunity because you could be inside the room as the U.S. is meeting, going head to head with Chinese officials and a witness from a different perspective of that relationship and the events of our time. Then I made a call to my wife and I said, would it be okay to move to Beijing? Would you be up for it? And with our two young children? And she said, yeah, let's do it. So that was the origin of that adventure.
7: On China, just on page 51 of your book, you use the term the Thucydides trap.
0: Yeah.
7: What is that in describing where we are with China?
0: Well, the idea, you know, I'm not the only one to talk about this with China, is the idea that historically, you have an existing power, in this case the U.S., and a rising power, China, that history has shown that in effect leads to inevitable conflict because the existing power wants to protect its influence and power and doesn't want to be challenged, and the rising power wants to exert its influence. And by the way, from a Chinese perspective, just so you know, They're not a rising power out of nowhere. From China's historical perspective, this is a
7: return.
0: Resurrection. It's a return, right? And that we were held down by the colonial powers, and you know, this has really been an intermission. China has been one of the great powers for thousands of years. It's only for a couple of years that we've been kind of lying in wait, and now we are returning to our rightful spot as one of the great powers of our time. So, you know, there are a lot of historical precedents for rising, and if you just look at Europe in the 20th century, rising and existing powers. I will say this, though, that when I've spoken to U.S. officials of both parties, both administrations, European officials, Russian officials, Chinese officials, and U.S. intelligence assessments of Russian and Chinese intentions, is that no one really wants that war, right? Even Russia and China are not gunning for or relishing the idea of a war with the United States, that they know, as we know, that that would be a devastating conflict. So now, that said, history has shown us that, you know, you end up in a lot of wars you don't want. So the worry is that you have so many points, and this is what I write about a lot in this book, you have so many fronts where the great powers are coming into conflict that one of those could escalate into the great power war.
7: And one of those fronts, and the officials that you talked to that I found particularly interesting, was the Taiwanese officials, members of the military. As we've heard about that flashpoint for so long, as they watch what happened in Ukraine and then what's happening in Iran, what lessons are they learning? What did they tell you?
0: So, first of all, on Ukraine, is that no one I've talked to for any of these books, you know, or since, does not connect Ukraine to Taiwan.

0: you know, or sense does not connect Ukraine to Taiwan. The reason being that they believe that China is watching the world's reaction to Russia's invasion of Ukraine to see what the costs and reactions would be if China were to make a land grab for Taiwan. How long does the world stay invested? What are the economic costs? Does the U.S. stay invested in the defense of Ukraine as an indicator as to whether it would stay invested in the defense of Taiwan? So, you know, for instance, when I went to Taiwan and spent a lot of time with the Air Force and the Navy and the Army there, they all said that the moment Russia invaded Ukraine, they said, we're next, or we might be next, and we have to defend ourselves, and we have to improve our relationship with not just the U.S., but Europe, other Asian partners.
1: And there was a lot of fear, as you write about, that that could happen at the same
0: time as Ukraine,
1: thus creating a two-front conflict.
0: 100%. As I was in Ukraine for the Russian invasion in 2022, a lot of members of Congress, clearly there was a briefing about this, said, watch Taiwan closely now, because we're concerned that Russia may take advantage of the world's focus on Europe and Ukraine, that China would take advantage of that, and try to make a grab for Taiwan, thinking that the world just couldn't handle two invasions.
1: This many years into the Ukraine war, less concerned about that or more?
0: Well, I would say it's both, which is not a satisfying answer. On the one hand, China could reasonably learn the lesson that it's not so easy, right? You remember in the early days of the Ukraine war that even U.S. intel assessments was that Russia was going to
1: roll over,
0: swallow it up in 72 hours. Didn't happen. And here we are a few months later, and arguably Ukraine might be winning this war, right? At a minimum, they're holding their ground. So China could look at that and say, might not be so easy. It also has the advantage of being surrounded by water, which makes the Taiwan invasion even more difficult. Now, on the flip side, China can look at the U.S. retreat from Ukraine and say that, maybe they wouldn't get involved if we were to go in now. Plus, they've been learning a lot about the weapons of war that work there. I mean, there's a reason. I did a story recently on this, that the whole world is focused on drone warfare, because Ukraine has taught the world how to make this stuff quickly, fast, cheaply, and defend itself against a bigger attacker. And I think in one of the greatest cases of poetic justice, you know, geopolitical poetic justice, post-Iran war, where did all the Gulf nations and the U.S. go for help? They went to Ukraine, because Ukraine is now the seller as opposed to just the buyer of this.
1: A lot in this book, The Return of Great Powers, Russia, China, and the Next World War. Jim Sciutto is the author, and a lot of callers already for you.
0: Fantastic.
1: Got them stacked up. Joanna in Germantown, Maryland, line for Democrats. You're up first. Go ahead.
2: Hi there. I've done a lot of reading of Russian history. I find it absolutely fascinating and intriguing. And I have three takeaways, and I wanted to hear your guest opinion on these. Number one is they've always been expansionists. They've always been historically imperialistic. Number two, they've always been paranoid, very paranoid. And number three, it doesn't matter whether the leader's title is czar, Soviet premier, or president like Putin. They've all been brutal, cruel dictators, every one of them. It doesn't matter. And there's a reason why, first of all, Russia is very large and very unwieldy, and that's problematic in itself. They have the highest alcoholism rate in the world, and creativity and incentiveness has always been stifled. And so those are my takeaways from it. As a matter of fact, I just got finished reading the book Rasputin and the Fall of the Romanovs. That's my latest book that Brian Lamb interviewed the author.
1: I was going to point out, Joanna, that was on Book Notes Plus, if viewers want to listen to that interview. Joanna, let me give Jim Sciutto a chance to talk about that. Expansionist, paranoid, and cruel was her takeaways of Russia and its leaders.
0: Well, listen, in terms of Russian expansionism, there is a school of thought that, again, post-1991 was an intermission, was a departure as opposed to a new Russia, right? There's a common thread between Soviet Union, even going back to the monarchy and the current Putin-led Russia in terms of the way it operates in the world, expansionists, etc. There's also, from military tactics perspective, I was meeting with the Ukrainian ambassador the other day, that when you look at Russian war tactics in

0: Ukraine, a lot of commonality with World War II, you know, heavy artillery, but also, you know, maybe disdain is too strong a word, but it, not particularly interested in saving the lives of its own soldiers, right? I mean, it's quite happy to send, you know, to send cannon fodder into the field, that kind of thing, a different approach to, in terms of casualties. I will say, on the other hand, in the course of my reporting in recent years, I've been able to meet with a lot of Russian dissidents, became close with the family of Alexei Navalny, that there are Russians who think quite differently, right? And there were, you know, there were movements in the 90s and since then, right? Political movements to take Russia in a different political direction. They were crushed, right, quite deliberately by Vladimir Putin. There's a reason he poisoned Navalny, you know, and others, and killed Boris Nemtsov, and because he does not want internal challengers, and there's a reason that he crushed civil society in Russia that existed. And there are, there were at least independent news operations in Russia that exposed the crimes of the government. What was, Navalny was made famous, right, for exposing the corruption, the financial corruption of Putin, which of course Putin didn't want exposed. So I, you know, personally, in my interactions, I don't believe that there is one sort of national personality of the place, that, that there is diversity there. It's just that the current leadership has been able to crush that diversity.
1: What are your thoughts on the Russian-Chinese geopolitical relationship, that sort of side of the triangle here?
0: There's a lot of questions. Listen, it was notable that the No Limits partnership between Russia and China was announced. Putin and Xi announced that just a couple weeks before the Ukraine invasion, right? And that China since then has stayed on Russia's side in the midst of the largest, bloodiest war in Europe since World War II. It hasn't physically sent Chinese tanks or missiles to Russia with sort of a Chinese flag on them and, you know, handed them over. But there is a lot of Chinese technology in Russian missiles. So they've supported the war effort, and they bought a lot of Russian oil just with the tiniest veneer of deniability in terms of military support. They are on Russia's side in this war. So that relationship has held because China has calculated it's in its interest to occupy the U.S. and Europe, occupy NATO, et cetera. The question is this a alliance the way, say, NATO was, you know, before the current administration, of, if not equals, you know, mutual interest, or is it kind of a short-term tactical partnership, right, that over time Russia kind of wants to crush, sorry, China kind of wants to crush Russia too, or make Russia the, you know, the
1: partner,
0: junior partner in this. And there's worry in Russia too that we're going to become a vassal state to China if we don't watch out. And that is actually a U.S. Strategic view of that relationship, that China definitely has the upper hand, and that over time Russia will be, you know, kind of under China's sway.
1: We head to Albuquerque. This is Brian Independence. Thanks for waiting. Go ahead.
2: Hey, good morning, gentlemen. You know, what concerns me the most is, you know, our world seems to be ruled by criminal gangs. Vladimir Putin is just a gangster. There's no two ways about it. That's how he runs his country. That's how he interacts with other people. And I'd throw in the Saudi royal family, and many other government entities are just gangs. And of course, our president, who was mentored by a famous mob lawyer, is really nothing more than a gangster himself. He acts like a gangster, thinks like a gangster, talks like a gangster. And what's so mysterious, there's many mysteries to me. Number one, why is Donald Trump so submissive to Vladimir Putin? Why does he seem to admire him so much? And then the second big mystery is, why is it our corporate media never seems to want to look at these things? They just ignore it, and they just act mystified when Trump does and says certain things in regards to Putin, when it's just very obvious he thinks like a criminal, just like Putin is.
1: That's Brian. Jim Sciutto.
0: Yeah. Well, listen, I wouldn't say we don't look at it, right? I mean, I spent a fair amount of time in this book and in previous books. I've asked senior officials, you know, the Trump administration and the Biden administration, diplomats in Europe, Asia, for their view. I've asked the direct question, why does Donald Trump seem to admire Vladimir Putin? And the answer, the most consistent answer I got, is that he admires Putin's and to a similar degree, Xi's unlimited power, and envies that power to some degree. that he wants to be able to operate and sees himself as the elected leader of the U.S. as having that right, right, to do what he wants. He's the decider, right? And that, you know, sometimes, you know, laws, courts, etc., you know, that they're impediments to him exercising his rightful power. But that when he looks at a Vladimir Putin, that he's somewhat jealous of that way of operating. And the thing I would say, just in addition to that, to your earlier point, is that Trump does not have, and you know, I'm not making this up, this is in his public statements, the same interest, it seems, or he does not value the values that previous Republicans and Democratic presidents valued, things like the rule of law internationally. When the president says we're behaving like pirates in the Strait, he sees that as a rightful exercise of U.S. power that puts allies and adversaries in their place. Whereas I think you could reasonably say that previous presidents would say that, you know, the U.S. is on the side of the rule of law. This is in our interest to support that and defend that, to defend, you know, the rules-based international order. It's, you know, it's the most boring phrase in geopolitics, but it has things that matter. You know, you and I as consumers benefit from open waterways, right? You know, because it makes things cheaper. It means that you can buy stuff from all over the world. And if those waterways are threatened, whether that be in the Strait of Hormuz, by the way, that's the reason all of our summer vacation flights are more expensive, right? Or stuff that you buy that's manufactured in Asia, it gets to us easily and more cheaply because the water, you know, the U.S. has stood in defense of open water, waterways, the law of the sea. When that begins to collapse and becomes purely about power projection, those things begin to, we begin to lose the benefit of those as well. And this is, you know, you know, we have a president with a very different view of those values, principles, legal precedent, etc.
1: Have you ever met or interviewed Xi or Putin?
0: I've met Xi Jinping when I was in China as a diplomat. I've tried to interview both of them, but it's a difficult thing to do.
1: Kevin, Virginia, Republican. Go ahead.
3: Yeah, good morning. Good morning, Jim. My question has to do with Iran and the comment by the Germans. The question I have for you is, do you believe that if the Iranians get a nuclear capability, a nuclear bomb, that would cause a threat to the United States? Mm. And not only to the United States, but the neighbors and even to Western Europe. And that the cure for stopping that is very expensive. And so when the Germans don't want to cooperate with the effort to establish a cure here, that Trump sends a signal to them to let them know he's not happy about the fact that we're not getting a NATO support in getting this cure. Or is your position that perhaps we're going to resign, that Iran is ultimately going to have a nuclear bomb, and that's okay? I mean, that's the issue that regular Americans are out here looking at. They're not interested in Trump's personality and the Germans thinking that Trump is mad. They want to know where we stand on this issue.
0: It's a fair question. I mean, that's a central question here. You know, I covered the North Korea for years prior to North Korea acquiring a nuclear weapon. And by the way, today, North Korea is a nuclear power with the ability to project nuclear power far beyond its borders. It's got a ballistic missile program. It's got submarines, etc., and submarine-launched nuclear warheads. As you know, multiple U.S. administrations, Republicans and Democrats, said they would never let North Korea become a nuclear power, and it is. And that has changed the balance of power in Asia. It's arguably made North Korea impregnable, right? Because you know, no one wants to risk a nuclear war over attempting to remove that regime. Would North Korea, is it an existential nuclear threat to the U.S.? No, the U.S. has many, you know, thousands of warheads. But that doesn't mean it hasn't changed the balance of power and isn't a threat to the U.S. because, of course, we have an ally that's right across the border, South Korea, a treaty ally. Multiple U.S. presidents of both parties have said they don't want Iran to have a nuclear weapon. Do I believe that Iran with a nuclear weapon, or do U.S. intelligence estimates say that that would be an existential threat to the U.S.? No, again, the U.S., you know, its nuclear deterrent is quite large, many times larger than Iran would have in any sort of near time frame. I know the Israelis have quite a different view, right, because they're much closer, and they would absolutely view that as an existential threat. Then the question becomes, what's the best way to prevent Iran from getting a nuclear weapon? Now, I'm not president of the United States. I'm not a CIA director. I have interviewed these people over time. And there's a school of thought that by negotiation, if you look at the JCPOA, that it pushed out Iran's nuclear program by many years, much further than military action to date. And, you know, we don't know where the rest of this war is going, but
1: how is that possible?
0: Well, we know this because Iran has more than 400 kilograms of highly enriched uranium today, post the exit from the JCPOA. When the JCPOA was still operating, it didn't have anything close to that, right? Because they weren't enriching, and you know, you did have IAEA inspections, etc.
1: And you think that's all still intact from the July bombing to what's happened in the past?
0: I don't know about intact.
1: 65 days?
0: It's not removed. The best assessment from U.S. perspective is that it's buried underground, right? It's not been destroyed. It certainly hasn't been extracted. I do know that from an Israeli perspective, they would not consider this war won unless that material was extracted. So to date, by Israel's estimate, the war is not won because Iran still maintains that nuclear material and has far more nuclear material today than it had under that agreement. That agreement had flaws and it had a sunset provision, but they're closer today than they were then. Now, will military action totally nullify that problem? It hasn't yet, right? And again, that's not me saying that. That's the Israelis saying that, who are quite close to this issue. You could have a president decide to continue this war, including ground operations, to take that program entirely away, and that would be necessary to get. So you're talking about hundreds of U.S. special operators on the ground for a great length of time to extract that material. Is that a price that Americans are willing to pay? Is it a risk that the U.S. president is willing to take? To date, doesn't appear so. That's the question. I mean, these are, you know, if you or I were president, we would have to sit around a table and decide the risk-reward profile of each of those decisions.
1: The book, again, The Return of Great Powers, Russia, China, and the Next World War. And Dan in Pennsylvania focuses on the subtitle, saying, so is the next world war a prediction, or is it unavoidable?
0: I don't believe it's unavoidable. I also asked this question of many U.S. and European officials and Asian officials, and they don't believe it is unavoidable. And again, just throwing back to what I said a few minutes ago, because they believe that neither Beijing or Moscow wants that war, right? That they see that it would be devastating, the casualties would be devastating for all involved. That said, you know, the risk is the war that you don't want. And there are a lot of fronts where the great powers come into friction, where the worry is that it could escalate. You already have one going right now, and that is the bloodiest war in Europe since World War II. There are concerns that if China were to take military action against Taiwan, that could be. But there are also other smaller interactions. I interviewed Bill Burns, the then CIA director for this book, and he says right off the top, what keeps him up at night are the smaller interactions that escalate. Let's say you see Russian and Chinese warplanes flying around U.S. airspace in Alaska all the time, U.S. jets scramble, you know, they come quite close to each other. You clip a wing there, a pilot goes down, a U.S. pilot is dead. How does the U.S. respond? Do you then escalate into something bigger? That's the concern, right, is that you get the war you don't want. And I recount in this book how during the Cuban Missile Crisis, just as a matter of historical precedent, John F. Kennedy had his whole cabinet read The Guns of August. And if you remember The Guns of August, this is the story of the march to World War I. Again, a war that the European powers did not want. They did not think they were starting on a four-year war that would kill millions of people. Because Kennedy, and I'm sort of paraphrasing his quote here, but he said to his advisors, this is in RFK's own diaries, he said, I don't want someone to write a book about me called The Missiles of October, right, during the Cuban Missile Crisis, that we ended up in a war we didn't want. And, you know, he some of that wisdom probably had an historic effect because he and Khrushchev were able to sort of dial it back from what was the closest the U.S. And Russia came to nuclear war.
1: And dialed it back because of communication, back-channel communication in that
0: exactly.
1: sense. But Bill Burns, who you talk about, is talking about going off to the races if one of these conflicts ends up blowing up. And he says, so that's why I'm a huge believer in intelligence channels. If you're not talking yes. to them, it's very hard to be able to manage crises, which mm-hmm. inevitably are going to be coming.
0: Absolutely. And this is why, you know, you talk, these little things that come out of meetings, you know, Trump meets Xi, Biden meets Xi, you know, or the Russian leader. When you hear about military-to-military communications, when that's one of the deliverables from these meetings, that may sound like a small thing. That's a big deal. Because if, again, you got a Russian bomber off the coast of Alaska, they get a little close, you want to be able to call up the commander on the other side and say, hey, guys, that was an accidental wing-to-wing contact, right? We do not want to go to war. This kind of thing, because you want to be able to dial it back.
1: So many reporters have Donald Trump's phone number or a way to get mm-hmm. in touch with them. Do you think Xi or Putin have his phone number?
0: Oh, I'm sure. And by the way, even if he didn't give it to him, because
1: have it
0: this
1: from
0: is
1: other
0: the
1: ways.
0: Least secure device you could walk around with anywhere in the world, and our U.S. president has one with him at all times. But, you know, that's the way he operates.
1: Time for just one or two more calls sure. before we end. David has been waiting in Michigan, Independent. Go ahead.
4: Yes, good morning. Just one more thing to the people that are listening. If they have trouble watching news in this country, I mean, go to the Middle East, go to Asia, go to the Oxford-Cambridge Union, go to China, go to Russia, go to India, go to France, go to Germany, wherever. And there's one thing I just couldn't get. It came from your channel. It was on the day that everything was going haywire in Ukraine. I never seen this guy before. And he made a comment to, I guess, one of your interviewers from CNN that the shooting did not come from the Russian side. That was Dr. Stephen Cohen, I believe. I was wondering if you could possibly clear that up for me, and I thank you so very much.
1: But sure. Jim Shooter, you spent a lot of time on this in your book.
0: Well, I was there, and the fire was definitely coming from the Russian side. I was there as the kind of... Missiles were flying overhead. We had my colleague Fred Plytkin, I don't know if you remember this, he was on the border as the Russian tanks were rolling across the border into the Kharkiv region. So, listen, it's quite obvious who started the war. And it's interesting, actually, and I talk about this in the book, that in the weeks and months leading up to the invasion, U.S. intelligence assessments were showing not only that Russia was massing forces for a possible invasion, but the U.S. was intercepting communications among Russian field commanders preparing for that invasion. And by the way, this is intelligence that the U.S. shared with its European allies, shared with Ukraine as well, to say the invasion is coming. And what's remarkable is that at the time, and you'll remember this even from public comments, that a lot of folks were like, there's no way he's going to do it. This is just Putin play-acting here. He's playing three-dimensional chess. There's no way it's way too risky a move. Massively misread. He was absolutely willing to invade, and here we are 4 years later.
1: When were you convinced that invasion was coming?
0: Me personally, listen, I was not, to be clear, because sometimes people say, well, were you rooting for an invasion? Absolutely not. I spent a lot of time in Ukraine, and I've seen a lot of suffering there. I've spent a lot of time in war zones, and I have no appetite for war. It was pretty clear to me, based on that force buildup, that Russia was going to invade prior, and in part, it had the vast majority of its conventional forces amassed around Ukraine, and it was even borrowing forces from way out in the east, on the border with China, where it normally would want to have those forces. It struck me it was highly likely.
1: When does the next book that you're talking about come out?
0: So, plan is for next year. I'm working on it now. I gotta hand it in a few months. But like you said, there's constantly new material, so you got to stay on top of this stuff.
1: And if you want to stay on top of Jim Sciutto's latest, it's the paperback version of The Return of Great Powers, Russia, China, and the Next World War. Appreciate you joining us to talk about it.
0: Thank you, and thanks, everybody, for your questions.
1: And that's going to do it for us on The Washington Journal this morning. We'll, of course, be back tomorrow morning at 7 a.m. Eastern, 4 a.m. Pacific. In the meantime, have a great Monday.

0: Campaign 2026 is underway, and the stakes couldn't be higher. Every seat in the United States House of Representatives is up for grabs, along with 33 U.S. Senate races, and the outcome of both could reshape the balance of power in Washington. Voters will also decide 36 gubernatorial contests. From the campaign trail to election night, follow Campaign 2026 on the C-SPAN networks. C-SPAN, bringing you democracy unfiltered.
1: AP News, I'm Marcela Sanchez. The U.S. military says two American-flagged merchant ships have successfully transited the Strait of Hormuz and that Navy-guided missile destroyers are helping restore shipping traffic in the Persian Gulf. It separately denied Iran's claims that the country struck a U.S. Navy vessel. The announcement comes a day after President Trump announced a new initiative to help guide ships through the critical waterway for global energy. Republican governors in Alabama and Tennessee have summoned lawmakers into special sessions this week to draw new congressional districts after the Supreme Court weakened a key provision of the Voting Rights Act. Alabama's Republican Governor Kay Ivey has called legislators back to Montgomery starting today. And Tennessee's Republican Governor Bill Lee has also announced a special session beginning tomorrow. With Spirit Airlines now shut down, customers are left stranded and scrambling.
2: Spirit Airlines is no more. The last flights on those big yellow planes landing with these air traffic control pilot interactions caught on ATC.com.
3: Thoughts to all you and your colleagues over there at the banana as the next couple days unfold.
4: Man, we really appreciate that. Thank you. It's hard to believe this is it.
3: Yeah, no kidding. It's always a pleasure to talk with you guys on the radios. Yeah.
2: Spirit shutting down Saturday, blaming several factors, including high fuel prices, unable to get a government bailout. Transportation Secretary Sean Duffy.
5: We oftentimes don't have $500 million laying around in a spare account that we can put into a bailout of an airline.
2: He blames the Biden administration for opposing a Spirit-JetBlue merger. Duffy says flyers holding Spirit tickets can get refunds and price-capped flights on select airlines. Go to Spirit or DOT websites. I'm Julie Walker.
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6: And this is C-SPAN Radio, WCSP-FM Washington. Now, to a discussion with Japanese lawmakers on U.S.-Japan relations from the Center for Strategic and International Studies.
7: Delighted to have you all here and on a sparkling May morning. Gosh, it's lovely. My name is John Hamry, and I am the president here. This is kind of a bittersweet thing for me because this is going to be basically the last thing I do. I'm retiring this week. And I think it's very, very important for me that the last event I'll do is with Japan. And, because it's been such a privilege for me to be able to work these last 26 years with Japan. So many friends, so many trips and just vital insights that our Japanese colleagues have shared with me. And it's a very important time. That's what we're going to talk about here. It's a very important time in our relationship because it looks like America's resolve to be a world leader is weakening. And I think it's, you know, some people would blame it on President Trump. I think it's more structural than that. I think we have such a deep division in our country politically that it's very hard to develop now a durable consensus on almost anything. And that's a real worry. But I'm far, far less worried because Japan is becoming the leader of Asia. And it makes me so glad. This is a country that we've partnered with for so many years, and it's just emerging more strong and dynamic. I was just in Japan about a week ago and amazed again at the energy, the creativity, the dynamism in Japan. I didn't say that 15 years ago, but I can say it now. And it really is exciting. It's exciting to see. And we have two very, very important leaders from the Diet with us today. Onodera Sensei has been, he's been here so many times, I'm going to give him an office. So I think he should just have an office here at CSIS, and, because he's, I think this is the seventh or eighth time that he's been to CSIS. He's, when he's been here in the past, he was defense minister, and, but he's always been generous and gracious to come here and for, to host us. And Fujita-san is this energetic, new, sparky little partner now to the LDP. You know, Kometo fell asleep, and here we have the Japanese Innovation Party that stepped forward. And it's and of course this last election was a booming election, really astounding. And so there's a sense of again movement and energy in Japan, which is really quite exciting. We're going to explore all of that. Dr. Gavella is going to lead this conversation. She's a little under the weather. She had a little hospitalization thing last week. I'm glad to see her here, and she's going to take us further. So would you please welcome them with your applause? Thank you.
8: And before Dr. Hamry escapes, if you would join me in thanking him for all that he's done for CSIS and for U.S.-Japan relations. So my name is Christy Govella, and I'm Senior Advisor and Japan Chair here at CSIS. I've been told to remind you on a note for those here that if you're using the translation receivers, English is on Channel 2 and Japanese is on Channel 10. So I'm so honored to be on stage with three wonderful speakers who are going to share their perspective with us today. To my left, we have Itsunori Onodera, who is a member of the Liberal Democratic Party representing the Miyagi 5th District in the House of Representatives, and he's currently the chairperson for the Research Commission on the Tax System. And he also served as Minister of Defense from 2012 to 2014 and again from 2017 to 2018, among his many other important posts. To his left, we have Fumitake Fujita, who serves as co-representative of the Japan Innovation Party, Nippon Ishin no Kai, and represents the Osaka 12th District in the House of Representatives. And to his left, we have Asei Ito, who is an associate professor in the Institute of Social Science at the University of Tokyo. And his research covers various topics related to the Chinese economy, including industrial development, outward foreign direct investment, and innovation. So let's kick it off by looking at the security environment, which is evolving on a daily basis, it seems. So I'd like to turn to Onodera-sensei. In addition to the wars in Ukraine and the Middle East, Japan faces a rapidly deteriorating security environment in the Indo-Pacific. There are really challenges, it seems, everywhere one looks. Could you offer your assessment of recent security dynamics and the greatest security challenges that you feel Japan is facing right now?
9: The biggest change from last year is Russia and North Korea and their closer relations, especially the ammunition used in Russia. Half of it is being exported from North Korea, according to a South Korean research agency. Already, new North Korean soldiers have been dying on the Ukrainian front with Russian soldiers. It's almost an alliance. North Koreans' capacity, even in our neighborhood, they've already been quite successful with multiple warhead missiles in testing. Russia and China are also doing joint military exercises around Japan. This has become routine around Japan. There are greater security concerns. In the background of this is the invasion of Ukraine by Russia, that war. Economic sanctions have been applied on Russia by Western countries, and Japan is also doing this. Russia is in a difficult position because of this. Japan's stance toward Ukraine is that Japan is supporting Ukraine And the fact is, we're doing so at some sacrifice. Another thing is the existence of China. They've already deploying an operational third carrier strike group. Even in the Pacific, Chinese activities are increasing. I recently went to Taiwan, even in Taiwan. They are feeling quite a great bit of pressure from China, scrambles and so forth. The security environment in East Asia is getting quite tough. For our ally, the United States, from the U.S., the Middle East and Central South America are taking up quite a bit of military resources, and a great concern is perhaps the U.S. is spread thin in Asia.
6: Itsuri and Serna Oderna, Japanese House of Representatives.
9: We are revising our defense strategy. If there are questions about this, I can talk about this, about our revision of strategy and our defense build-up plan and budget. We will have to thoroughly discuss all of this. I am head of the budget committee now, and so we'll be consulting with the Ministry of Finance in order to obtain the necessary budget.
8: So Onodera-sensei, you've laid out a very challenging security environment between Russia-North Korea cooperation, China-Russia cooperation, the increasing thinness of how the U.S. military is spread out globally. So perhaps I could turn next to Fujita-sensei and look a little bit at U.S.-Japan relations. So Prime Minister Takaichi and President Trump met recently in Washington and reaffirmed a shared commitment to defense and economic cooperation and a shared understanding of many of these problems. But much has happened since that March meeting. So how do you evaluate the current state of U.S.-Japan relations? Are you concerned about the durability of U.S. forward presence in Asia and some of the other challenges that Onodera-sensei laid out?
9: As Representative Onodera said, the global security environment is very difficult, and there are three fronts: East Asia, Middle East, Ukraine, Europe. The U.S.-Japan alliance has to be deepened. This is for sure, first of all. And having said that, the U.S.-Japan relationship is unshakable. Especially, we have needed to get a bit more independent, and the LDP and Ishin no Kai Innovation Coalition have made progress in this, as we talked about this morning. The five classifications for transfer of military equipment have been restrictions have been relaxed, and we have a national intelligence headquarters that's going to be stood up, and in order to get better cooperation with the U.S., we have to strengthen our own capabilities and not rely only on the U.S. and make Japan a more reliable partner for the U.S., and we want to make progress in that area.
8: Well, I think many of these moves are ones that are welcomed by the Trump administration, as it also looks for allies and partners to do more. To pick up on the points that you made about some of the recent evolution of policy in Japan, let me turn back to Onodera-sensei. So we've heard a lot about how the Japanese government plans to update its three strategic documents, the National Security Strategy, the National Defense Strategy, and the Defense Build-Up Program, which is supposed to happen by the end of this year. So what do you think Japan should be prioritizing in these documents, and what is the most important thing that you believe people in Washington should know about Japan's security strategy moving forward?
9: Our current national security strategy, I was one of the people responsible for preparing it. Standoff capability, counter-strike capability, cyberspace, information collection, and to create a national intelligence bureau. And I think we've made progress on all of this over the past 5 years. And the Japanese public understands that the security environment is difficult, and they have shown understanding. Moving forward, what we need, first, Japan's capability, not just Japan and the United States, but more broadly, like-minded countries, we have to expand. Earlier, Representative Fujita mentioned that the government of Japan took an important decision last week, and it was to take a stance where Japanese defense items can be more freely exported. Especially, we have roughly 17 countries that have the necessary requirements, but it will be even expanded more in the future. So specifically, to Australia, Japanese destroyers, 11 of them, will be sold. And this is pretty much decided in the same way to surrounding countries. There is great interest. Philippines, radars, ships, destroyers, Indonesia as well are very interested in Japanese destroyers. What we're trying to achieve is to raise as a team deterrence among like-minded countries in the same way that the U.S. has done in countries, among countries around Japan. And this can be a big tool, the transfer of defense items. We have a new framework with the Innovation Party, and we've been able to do it quickly. Also, next we will have to look at, we looked at cyber and EM in the past, but now, if you look at the Ukraine war and the Iran-Israel attacks, we are getting a lot of detailed information from this, and we have seen that there's something different. Suicide drones with AI are very cheap, easy to manufacture. If you use a lot of them, then it's a new trend in the battlefield. One more thing. The Ukraine war has lasted for quite some years. For a long time, you have to be able to protect your country, and that's thanks to supply. You can't do this just with your own country's capabilities. Ukraine has supply from a lot of NATO countries and is able to fight back against the Russian invasion. And Japan has to be able to increase its capability to fight a war over the duration by increasing stockpiles, and in when it becomes necessary, to be able to cooperate with other countries. If you look at the Japanese defense industry now, the most active area is the company that is buying Patriot missiles from the U.S. They're buying quite a bit. Other missiles, I understand, are being requested. Among our talks with the U.S., what is Japan good at? It's making things. Manufacturing a lot of precise things on time. That's what Japan's good at. What is the U.S. good at? Ideas and developing material that's actually useful on the battlefield. By putting these two together, the U.S.-Japan alliance can be heightened, and that's what I hope.
8: Thank you for sharing those insights on how Japan is thinking about lessons learned from the Ukraine conflict and from the Middle East, as well as about what's necessary to cope with the changing security environment. So let me turn to Ito-sensei next, and we can take up the topic of China-Japan relations, which is kind of underneath a number of the conversations that we're having here. So as many people know, tensions have been increasing between China and Japan since November of last year. How do you view this situation, including China's use of economic coercion and other kinds of tactics against Japan since that time? Do you see any potential for improvement of China-Japan relations in the near future, or what's your take on the situation?
10: Well, I'm not a Diet member, by the way, so let me speak.
11: director. So basically, as you know, that the Japan-China relation nowadays is a quite cold relationship. So the pandas are gone, you know. There's no panda in Japan. I heard that the two pandas in this DC, right? So Smithsonian Zoo. So it represents how U.S.-China relation is going well, right? So pandas gone. Chinese tourists.
6: Ase Ito, associate professor at the University of Tokyo.
11: Japan declined 50%. That's the latest statistics. Also, the Chinese government implemented the export control of the dual-use technologies to targeting Japan. So these, you know, the recent events shows us the basically the really cold relationship. We do see very little motivation to normalize, you know, the Japan-China relation to back to the, you know, the regular contact. So that's, I think, the basic observation. As the Takaichi administration won the February election, after, you know, the her statement over the Taiwan, also, you know, which the landslide victory kind of, you know, show us the kind of the legitimacy of her policy direction, even including the approach to China, so partially. So the China side, looking at the, you know, the political schedule, that there will be the 2027, the Chinese Communist Party Congress next year. So Xi Jinping administration aims to continue, you know, the fourth term of the administration. So coming year will be quite politically sensitive from Chinese perspective. So it will be very little, you know, to which can, I think, the communicate with Japan. That's the basic, the political, you know, schedule. Besides that, yeah, there are, you know, several the planned meeting that the first of all, the APEC, the December meeting this year will be scheduled happening in city of Shenzhen, right? Also, the trade minister meeting will happen perhaps this month, late this month. According to media report, that the minister, the Akazawa, the minister of the economy, trade, and industry, may visit the city of Suzhou. You know, also the Yohei Kono-san, that the father Kono, not the Taro Kono, but the Yohei Kono-san may visit the Beijing next month, perhaps. So there are several possible channels that the not necessarily, you know, solved all the, you know, contradiction or disagreement, but the as an academic, China watching in Tokyo, that the I do concern that the there are too little communication between Tokyo and Beijing, to be honest. So why not, you know, there should be such kind of at least the interaction between Japanese government and Chinese government this year. But the again, back to the first statement, the relationship will be hard to be warm up again. Yeah, that's my observation. Thank you.
8: Thank you. Onodera-sensei or Fujita-sensei, would you like to add any thoughts on the state of Japan-China relations?
12: 日中の
9: China military authorities, the situation somewhat trying to stabilize, they're staring at each other, I think. But the Chinese military, their capacity has continued to increase. Recently, they're using drones more and more. If over the skies of the Senkaku Islands, when a Chinese military planes, the Japanese self-defense force scrambles in response, but when these become drones, we'll use manned aircraft to scramble.
6: Itsunori Narita, Japanese House of Representatives member and former Japanese defense minister.
9: It might not be even useful to do so. So against incursions into our airspace, it may become an era of drones versus drones. The Chinese military capabilities have been strengthened, and we are giving the utmost attention to this.
8: Would you like to add anything else?
9: Basically, Japan-China's relations, we will seek mutually beneficial relations. But even though we depend on them economically, we are at a military standoff, and that is very difficult. China's stance, we have to try to change it, but we can't.
6: Kumataki Fujita, Japanese House of Representatives member.
9: But we have to try to get them to stop their hegemonic ambitions. And we have to be faced with this fact, not just with conventional weapons, but also nuclear weapons. When they increase their capabilities, we have to increase our deterrence. And the U.S.'s forward deployment, we have to have strong links with it, have cooperation with it. We have to understand the importance of all of this. Listening to the nuclear issue just now, the NPT conference recently, vis-a-vis Japan, China, North Korea, Russia, having nuclear weapons, the three non-nuclear principles, isn't Japan going to change them? These were concerns that were expressed, including the NPT. What we'd like to tell clearly to nuclear countries, we will continue not having them, but we also understand that the NPT is supposed to make nuclear countries have efforts to reduce their nuclear arsenal. China is doing the opposite. They have quite the good capability to create nuclear warheads, and it seems that they are moving forward, and therefore Japan should make clear statements about the nature of the NPT.
8: I think all of you have given us a sense of the complexity of the relationship with China and the different challenges that there are on the economic front, military, nuclear, et cetera. So if we turn to U.S.-China relations, perhaps we could start with Ito-sensei again. Of course, recently in the news, there's been so much speculation about the upcoming meeting between President Trump and President Xi. And, of course, U.S.-China relations are very important also for Japanese foreign policy and Japan's own relationship with China. So from your perspective, how do you view recent developments in U.S.-China relations under the second Trump administration? And do you have a sense of what could be the potential outcomes of this meeting?
11: I have no idea. So people in this city wouldn't know better. So even some speculation is that there will be meeting or there will not, no. The meeting, I don't know, but the ultimately there will be some negotiation going, not necessarily this month, but the continued negotiation between China and the U.S.
6: Asai Ito, University of Tokyo social science professor.
11: So regardless of the size, you know, big deal or small deal or no deal, anyway, perhaps the at this moment that the what if there will be offshore visit, what if there will be kind of the joint, let's say, memorandum will appear. That's still, I think, the quite important signal to managing at least the relationship, not necessarily, you know, the stop the any competition, but the, that's, I think, the first thing. Then, as the Trump administration asked allies to invest to mainland U.S., right? So Japan, Korea, Taiwan. So I think it's also quite natural that the administration will ask the Chinese company to invest to U.S., for example, manufacturing industry, let's say EV, electric vehicle, for example, or other factories. I think that, I don't know, but this is still a possible idea. Then the other thing is that from an economist perspective, you know, reducing the trade deficit or trade surplus problem is that basically it is really efficient to modify the currency rate. You know, it's a quite efficient way to appreciate renminbi, you know, like the Fraser Accord, 1985. So, you know, there is a speculation about this kind of, you know, new Fraser Accord or Mar-a-Lago Accord, I don't know, but it will create huge impact because the appreciated renminbi will reduce the export from China to U.S. naturally, so reduce the trade deficit from the U.S. side. Also, it is quite beneficial for Chinese, you know, economy structure speaking, that there has been too much capital investment, so also appreciated renminbi will give the greater purchasing power to Chinese citizens, Chinese consumers. So it will also contribute to the Xi Jinping's the common prosperity, you know, the idea that the emphasizing domestic consumption, right? Also, it will reduce overcapacity, you know, problem in the long run. So I think it's quite, you know, from economist perspective, it is the solution, one of the solution, using such kind of the price mechanism. So, but it was quite difficult to happen because from the Beijing perspective, Fraser Accord 1985 was that was the cause of the Japanese stagnation from Beijing perspective at least. That was the beginning of the lost decades of Japan from Beijing's understanding at least. So strategically speaking, that's will be very hard choice, but ultimately it's a deal, you know, because modifying the exchange rate, well, on one side, China will have the greater purchasing power, you know, that's, good and bad, you know, pros and cons. So, I think that's, idea, but by the way, increasing the 10%, you know, renminbi will create the 10% larger Chinese GDP in terms of U.S. dollar, right? So it will create, quite different, you know, global economic landscape. So the consequence will be enormous. But I do represent nothing. So just the idea that of course the people in Japan are concerned about the possible Taiwan card, of course. So we do at least the big deal, small deal, economic deal will be fine, but what if the geopolitical deal will be I think they're quite I would say we do concern such kind of the deal, that the economic deal will be, I think, still the manageable from Japan's. Yeah.
8: Well, let's pick up on that point. So, Ito-sensei, you flagged a couple of economic items, such as Chinese investment into the U.S. and, you know, issues around currency that could be on the agenda. But Onodera-sensei, Fujita-sensei, what are the other elements of the Xi-Trump meeting that you would be watching from your perspective?
12: Yeah.
9: The 14th and 15th of this month, it's been reported that it will be held. If that's exactly when it happens, then what will most pay attention to is the Mideast problem and how the U.S. and China will comment on that. For the U.S., peace is going to be, a certain level of peace is going to be exact.

0: Inerda, Japanese House of Representatives, former Japanese Defense Minister.
1: From Japan are Taiwan and the South China Sea. Japan and Southeast Asian countries near Japan are always vis-à-vis Chinese movements concerned and looking at them with concern, especially vis-à-vis Taiwan, the U.S. commitment. If it is shown to be firm, then allies, including Japan, will appreciate that. However, if President Trump says something that could be construed as being more wobbly than what we've had in the past, this could have a great impact. The U.S. It's important for the U.S. to continue to have a firm attitude. For U.S. allies, this will mean that the U.S. continues to be reliable. The Xi Jinping-Trump meeting is something we will look at with a great deal of concern and caution, carefully. I have the same understanding as Representative Onodera. Japan-China relations, Taiwan, and the East Asia situation is the biggest concern. So if there's a statement that shakes this up, then this will affect us directly. We have to make our own efforts, of course, but for the U.S. commitment to be firm and to continue is our request.
0: Fumitaki Fujito, Japanese House of Representatives member.
2: So in a few moments, I will turn to the audience and open it up for questions, but I have a few more questions for our speakers before I do that. I wanted to take advantage of the fact that we have Fujito-sensei here as the co-representative of Nippon Nishin Nokai, which has been mentioned recently joined the Liberal Democratic Party as part of the ruling coalition. So could you talk a little bit about how your party is thinking about this new role in government and what you see as your top policy priorities moving forward? We've touched on some topics, but if you could offer some perspective, I'm sure many people would be interested.
1: Over the past 6 months, Representative Onodera and other LDP representatives in the Takaichi government with great sincere colleagues, we've really tried to open up a new era. I'd like to tell you that in our coalition agreement document, so when Prime Minister Takaichi was seeking a partner, there are about 48 policy agreements. Much of it was proposed by the Innovation Party. If you look at the preamble of this coalition document, and I hope you will, one sentence says that Japan, as an independent country based on the U.S.-Japan alliance, will support East Asia and the global security environment. We will quickly respond to changes in the security environment, and we will, based on realism, protect our own people. We will look at the international political and security environment with a sense of realism. So that is our basic stance. We have not abandoned idealism, but on the other hand, we will face up to realism. We are bursting into this world. And how will we change? It is necessary. If you look at the Takaichi government's policies, I think you will get a sense of this. But on security, there's quite a sense of crisis that's up front and center. How will we commit to security? This is an important security policy platform. And how do we protect Japan? How do we make Japan prosperous? How do we create a foundation over the next few years? This is what we're trying to achieve. That's the main pillar.
2: So perhaps I could pick up on that and ask you for your views on something that's been in the news a lot in Japan in the last few days in particular, which is the topic of constitutional revision.

0: So the debate about potentially revising Japan's constitution and various parts of it has gained momentum recently. So perhaps you could tell us how you see the key proposals that are on the table and the potential impacts of any changes on security policy, since you mentioned, and then we'll go to Onodera-sensei for your thoughts as well. But Fujita-sensei, do you want to start?
1: It's difficult, perhaps, for him to say this clearly, but the difference between the Innovation Party and the LDP, the LDP has a various background and history, and they had had talks with the Komeito, their former coalition partner. The current situation is that Article 9 is renouncing this award, and their stance is a bit different than ours. Ours is a little bit more simpler. We will delete paragraph 2 of Article 2, and we will clearly, explicitly state that the self-defense forces are armed forces. This is a bit of the difference between Innovation and the LDP. Many of the LDP members have the same thinking as us. In 2012, the constitutional revision proposal was almost the same as our current position. So we have to go back to first principles and have another discussion, is what we are thinking.
2: First of all, let me talk about the constitutional revisional steps. Japan's upper house and lower house needs to agree on it with a two-thirds majority, and then we will go to the national referendum. So right now, after the lower house election, we did the ruling party, ruling coalition does have more than a two-thirds majority in the lower house. So lower house could propose the constitutional revision. Therefore, what exactly we will be proposing is very important. Right now, what we're discussing is a really bare minimum of what needs to be changed. And there are a lot of other opinions within LDP, so we will continue our discussion, and eventually the total package will emerge. My own perspective is that when Japan drafted the Constitution, a lot has been taken in from the UN Charter. And of course, a UN Charter really based on non-resorting to the violence and war as a means of a conflict resolution. And the basic idea is that collective self-defense needs to be protected, needs to be admitted to the member states, and so that a UN force can come to the rescue in times of crisis. However, in the absence of UN force, Japan has self-defense force, which is a self-defense entity but not acknowledged as a professional military. So self-defense force has been in this kind of a gray zone in between those two. And there has been a lot of diet discussions based on that gray role. So what I do want to clarify is, in this constitutional revision, is to make it clear that self-defense force is a professional military organization as a prime minister, as a commander-in-chief. The discussion that we're diverging on is how we acknowledge the right of self-defense. Some has views that are very much closer to Japan Innovation Party. However, there are others within the party that says going there is a little bit too far too fast. But the major point is the Article 9, how we handle this issue.
0: I know many people will be watching these discussions with great interest as they move forward. So at this point, I'm going to open up the floor to questions from the audience. So please raise your hand if you have a question and wait for one of my colleagues to bring you the microphone if I call on you. And then please stand up and identify yourself before asking your question. We don't have that much time left, so it'd be great if you could keep your questions brief. So let's start over here on this side.
3: Thank you very much. My name is Nari, and I work for the GER company. And my question is in regards to the Taiwan policy that Japanese government has. And with the recent comment by Prime Minister Takaichi in November, Japan-China relation has shifted towards more cold relation, as one of the speakers had mentioned. So my question is, has her comment changed the Japanese overall strategy towards Taiwan, or has it remained the same? And if it has changed, if you could elaborate a bit more as to how it changed, that would be great. Thank you.
1: What we can say clearly is that our Taiwan policy has not changed at all. But up to now, when we've given answers in the Diet, for example, clearly, China, specific countries, so far we have not done that. We have not mentioned specific countries. Prime Minister Takaichi did not do that on purpose, so to speak, but because the opposition party was repeating the question so much, that's just how it ended up. So from our perspective, the way that the question was answered has not changed at all. What changed was that the opposition was more and more insistent. And the Chinese side just responded violently.
4: Hi, Alexandra Malula with the Asia Group. Onoda-sensei, you earlier talked about, in reference to the Ukraine war and, you know, ensuring that Japan has supply and, capabilities within the country. How do you see Japan working with other countries now on supply chain resiliency and in the economic security space, particularly maybe within pharmaceuticals and medical devices, while there's a lot of focus also on critical minerals, semiconductors, et cetera?
1: The defense strategy that we're going to make, this will be an important topic in it. When there's a conflict, what do you need? Ammunition, weapons, not just that, but pharmaceuticals, medical supplies, as you mentioned, and important critical minerals that you need to make products. The Japan government of Japan is listing all of this up for certain pharmaceuticals, the ingredients for it. We can't have excessive reliance on a single country. We're looking at this for critical minerals. Are we relying too much on any single country? We're looking at all of this, especially for critical minerals. The U.S. is in the same situation, I understand. So together, the U.S. and Japan, vis-a-vis critical minerals, how can we get them from countries other than China, to put it bluntly? This is one of the important topics.
0: Ito-sensei, do you have anything that you'd like to add?
5: No.
0: Can we go to the back there?
6: Thank you. Marcos Ramayalar, George Mason University. So first of all, thank you, Onodera-sensei, Fujita-sensei, and Ito-sensei for coming to speak with us today. My question was on military posturing in East Asia. So how does Japan, like realizing that there is an incentive to increase physical defense capabilities, how does Japan thread that needle of trying to maintain a stance that prevents other countries in the region, such as China, Russia, North Korea, South Korea, from seeing that defense expansion as a potential threat and like a potential for their own need for an arms race, per se? Thank you.
1: As for Japan, we will basically not have wars that invade other countries. If we are attacked, then we will have a counter-strike so that they do not attack again and have standoff capability that's stronger. Another thing, we're an island nation. If you look at the Ukraine war or the Mideast war, we are getting information from them, but what will Japan choose? We will look at the strengths and weaknesses of an island country and have smart defense build up.
5: ありがとうございます。元世界銀行職員でエネルギー電力の専門家としてJICAの専門家
2: で My name is Takahashi, a former JICA and a World Bank employee. Last year's Golden Week, first week of May, I pose a question on railgun to Mr. Onodera and Mr. Koizumi at that time. And you both mentioned how the railgun could be a game changer in the defensive posture. Right now, today you mentioned the how to fight is changing, including you mentioning the self-destructing drones, proliferation and so forth. So in that context, how do you see the value of the railgun now? Is it more important or is it less important? And at that time, last year, Mr. Maehara from the Japan Innovation Party separately. So I'm very happy that both of you are sitting on the same stage today. On the constitutional revision, there's a slight difference over the constitutional revision and how it should look. And of course, this is the area where there are various opinions within LDP as well. But in terms of a time frame, what do you think as a ruling coalition?
1: For missile defense or drone defense, how is it actually being done? We're doing a survey, and starting at the beginning of this year, we went to Israel. What kind of a percentage kill rate did they have for ballistic missiles? Hezbollah, Lebanon drones, how many of them are being hit? Went to look at the actual equipment that they're using to do so. Iron Dome has become a laser dome. They're using quite a bit of lasers to do this, but as you know, there's a lot of rain in Japan, and so lasers become attenuated. Rail guns are a possibility. Unmanned drones with ballistic drones can fly at us in a mixed. Patriots can hit ballistic missiles that have a high trajectory, but you have to use lasers or machine guns at short distances for things that fly in a lower way. And I think all of those are possible. Thank you for your question about constitutional revision. Just for information, the Innovation Party started in Osaka. We had two referenda in our area, and we have experienced this. We need a two-thirds vote in the Diet, and also a majority of a referendum for a constitutional revision. This is our goal. Of course, there are people who are against it, and they're a quite rough way of doing it, those who are against it. And we have experienced their methods in doing our referendum in Osaka. If you look for the ideal and talk about the ideal and just sincerely say that, or you can make a proposal that's a little more easy to accept and present this to the public. The opposition and the budget that they use will not be watered down at all. This is the difficulty of referenda. We've experienced that. If that's the case, then what's most important and ideal in terms of a constitutional revision, we have to aim for that and show that to the public. I think that's what we ought to be doing. The LDP is very good at creating agreements, and as to making the SDF explicit, that would be great.
7: Fumitaki Fujito, Japanese House of Parliament member.
1: That would strengthen the U.S. alliance, Philippines, Australia, extended deterrence in a way, collective defense, the constitutional revision debate, I think, should really shoot for what the ideal outcome would be. And we've had a lot of discussions on crisis situations and Article 9 between our two parties. During this session of the Diet, we have several more, and so I think our challenge by this summer is how much of an agreement we can reach between these two parties.
0: One brief question. So let's go right here.
8: Hello, Kevin Mayer from UNMV. Japan's in a very severe fiscal situation for a long time, probably getting worse because of the energy situation related to the Gulf. But you're also looking at cutting taxes in a lot of areas, spending more money on their defense budget in other areas. But is there a concern that if the Iran situation is prolonged, it's going to impact your ability to increase the defense spending over the next five-year plan?
0: Onodera-sensei or Fujita-sensei, would you like to weigh in on that?
1: I'm responsible for getting budget resources, and I think that my ability is at play here. The ability of the people to make a living is important. It's also important for them to be safe. We have to have a balance, and we want to strike for a fiscal reform that will achieve such a balance.
0: Well, with that, I think that we will draw the event to a close. So thank you to our colleagues at Nikkei for making this event possible, and thanks also to our speakers for their generosity in sharing their very candid perspectives today. Please return your headsets before you leave, and please join me in thanking our speakers. Thank you.
7: A discussion with Japanese lawmakers on U.S.-Japan relations. 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
9: In a divided media world, one place brings Americans together. According to a new Magid research report, nearly 90 million Americans turn to C-SPAN, and they're almost perfectly balanced. 28% conservative, 27% liberal or progressive, 41% moderate. Republicans watching Democrats, Democrats watching Republicans, moderates watching all sides. Because C-SPAN viewers want the facts straight from the source. 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
10: AP News. Good morning, I'm Ed Donahue. The military is denying claims Iran struck a Navy vessel as American forces offer to guide ships through the Strait of Hormuz. The AP's Sagar Magani has the story.
11: Iranian news agencies report the Navy ship was hit near an Iranian port southeast of the strait. U.S. Central Command says no Navy vessels were hit. It later said two American-flagged merchant ships have gone through the strait, and guided missile destroyers in the Persian Gulf are helping restore commercial shipping traffic under an offer President Trump made yesterday. Iran says that violates a fragile ceasefire. It's unclear whether shipping companies will feel comfortable moving through the strait, with Iran vowing to keep firing on vessels in the waterway. Sagar Magani, Washington.
10: There was a party yesterday in Edmond, Oklahoma.
12: We received multiple calls on shootings, shots fired, multiple shots.
10: Police spokesperson Emily Ward says the party was at Arcadia Lake.
13: I can confirm that we have transported 10 to area metro hospitals in various conditions.
10: Police in Oklahoma now say at least 13 people were taken to hospitals. No arrests have been made. A Dutch cruise ship with nearly 150 people on board, including 17 Americans, is waiting for help off Cape Verde after a suspected hantavirus outbreak killed three passengers. Paul Hunter is a professor of medicine at the University of East Anglia.
14: You acquire the infection typically from breathing in aerosols that are contaminated with rat urine and feces, or rodent urine and feces.
10: John Sterling has died. For more than 30 years, Sterling was the radio voice of the New York Yankees.
15: Ball game over! World Series over! Yankees win! The Yankees win!
10: John Sterling was 87. This is AP News.
7: And this is C-SPAN Radio. Now, to Acting Attorney General Todd Blanche and Agricultural Secretary Blake Rollins, who spoke to reporters about federal antitrust investigations of meatpackers.
16: All right, good morning, everybody. Today we are here to talk about our progress here at the Justice Department to hold meatpackers accountable. As you all know, last November, the President tasked the Department to investigate the costs and prices of beef. As a result, we prioritized investigating potential antitrust violations in U.S. cattle and beef markets. In the beef industry, the big four processors control over 85% of the beef processing market. Two of the big four are primarily foreign-owned. Multiple plant closures across the country, the current market structure, and high concentration in the industry indicate anti-competitive activity. Since the President's executive order, the Department has been actively investigating with a review of over 3 million documents, hundreds of industry participants, including ranchers, cattlemen, producers, and processors, have been contacted and many interviewed as part of this ongoing investigation. More broadly, the Department has also executed on the President's executive order to stop anti-competitive behavior in the broader food supply market. Later this week, we will be announcing an historic settlement that will directly affect the prices of proteins like chicken, pork, and turkey. This business model allows competitors to exchange competitively sensitive information on every aspect of the protein industry and has raised the prices on chicken, raised the prices on pork, and raised the prices on turkey. The Department is also working closely with Secretary Rollins and the Department of Agriculture. We've signed a memorandum of understanding that allows us to share information aimed at protecting competition in agricultural inputs like seeds and fertilizer. But there is more work to do, and we need your help. I want to remind everyone and anyone in the industry that if you have information about antitrust crimes, about price fixing, bid rigging, market allocation, or even procurement fraud, the Department of Justice wants to hear from you. Through our whistleblower rewards program, which is we do in partnership with the United States Postal Inspection Service, you can be financially rewarded for coming forward with information about this behavior. Just to put a fine point on it, if your report, if the information you provide helps us secure a criminal penalty in excess of $1 million, you can be entitled to recover and receive 15 to 30% of that, of the money that we recover. So whether you're a farmer, a purchaser, a processor, you can help protect food security in America by reporting these types of violations and potentially criminal conduct. We will use every law enforcement tool available to help reduce food prices and vigorously enforce the antitrust laws to ensure every aspect of the agricultural industry competes on a fair playing field. Now I would like to ask, to introduce our great Secretary of Agriculture, Secretary Brooke Rollins.
17: Thank you. Good morning, everybody, and a very hearty and vigorous thank you to our acting Attorney General. He's only been on the job for, I think, a couple of weeks at this point, and the moment I called and asked for his time and his focus and his team's effort on this issue facing our country, without hesitation, Todd, you said we're all in at the Department of Justice. And so here we are today and just couldn't be more grateful. I've got a couple of larger comments to put this in context that I know my great partner, Director Peter Navarro from the White House, we've worked together a long time, has some thoughts. And then really the stars of the show are our ranchers who are here from Colorado, from Texas, from the West, from Idaho, and they'll have a couple of thoughts too. And then I think we'll take a couple questions at the end. Again, what an honor it is to be here alongside Attorney General Blanche. Thank you for your strong leadership. And of course, the incredible Peter Navarro, our Director of Trade and Manufacturing Policy, also joined by several members of the ranching community. Todd, Peter, and I each serve the American public in different capacities across the executive branch at the pleasure of our boss, President Donald Trump. But we are united by a single mission to protect our great American farmers and ranchers, the American way of life, and the American consumer. President Trump has been the greatest champion in American history for our farmers and ranchers, from record-breaking investments in rural America through the Working Families Tax Cuts to opening up the global market, now 18 new trade deals for our incredible American ag products, and to most recently implementing a plan to fortify the American beef industry. And these efforts couldn't be more timely for America's ranchers who are seeing a historic low herd size. This morning, I'll talk a little bit about and summarize that herd size crisis facing our ranchers, but how the ongoing investigation into our Big Four packers, what that means for the larger policy context, and certainly what it means for national security. Let's begin with the herd size. As of January 1st of this year, we have about 86.2 million head of cattle and calves in America. That is the lowest since the 1950s, and this year we're looking to be slightly down again. In the past decade alone, we've lost over 17% of our cattle ranchers, more than 100,000 ranches across this country are no more. The low herd size inherited by the Trump administration can be attributed to a variety of factors. The biggest one, at least from our perspective, is the radical left's ongoing assault against ranching as a way of life. For years, they used climate alarmism to wage a war on cattle in America. And when you pair that with droughts, wildfire, overregulation from previous administrations, and volatile markets, this is how we have ended up here today. Growing the herd size is an immediate problem in need of solutions, and we've already begun implementing across the government and into the states how we're going to solve for that. And we'll
7: Brooke Rollins, Agriculture Secretary.
17: about that as we move through the week. But already on the grazing allotments, we've opened up millions of acres in the West. We unveiled our new product of the USA, which is catching like fire across the country in a good way, labeling meat and poultry and egg products as actually born, raised, harvested, and processed in America, which is a new rule. Expanding the grading pilot program to include 88 facilities in 32 states. That's smaller processors. Reducing holiday and overtime inspection fees for small processors. Of course, encouraging our child nutrition programs. You all have heard me say over and over, USDA spends $400 million every day on 16 nutrition programs, incentivizing those programs to purchase locally grown, processed, harvested beef. And then, of course, Bobby Kennedy and I with our new dietary guidelines underscoring the importance of meat, among other actions, in eating real food. So we are making big change to keep incentivizing the growth of our cattle herd and to get out of this current situation we're in. However, and this is the second part of what I want to talk about today, the consolidation in U.S. meatpacking has led to just four meatpackers: JBS, a Brazilian-owned company, Cargill, Tyson Foods, and National Beef, another Brazilian company. Those four companies monopolize about 85% of the U.S. processing market today. But it hasn't always been that way. The rate of this four-firm control has accelerated since the 1970s. According to USDA data, concentration for cattle slaughter of these four was only 25% in 1977 and jumped to 71% by 1992. As mentioned today, it is an astounding 85%. Notably, these four firms now own together more than 70 subsidiary companies today. They don't own them together, but in total, there are 70 subsidiary companies that are owned by these four. This has led to a frightening landscape for cattle ranchers. Industry consolidation reduces options for our ranchers looking to sell their cattle. It weakens their negotiating power, and it risks reliance upon a single buyer. Today, the concentration of larger plants opens the door to tighter coordination by the big four with producers, and perhaps the exertion of control over them as well, given they have limited options to sell their cattle. As ranchers face fewer options for selling their animals, the big four grow stronger and stronger. These companies now have an unprecedented ability to wield market power and influence prices paid for cattle, definitely more so than if we had greater competition. On top of that, half of these meatpacking giants, including the largest meatpacker in the world, are either foreign-owned or have significant foreign ownership and control, making them a threat not just to our cattle producers, but a threat to America itself. And as time has gone on, it becomes more and more clear that food security is truly national security. One Brazilian-owned company holds roughly a quarter of the market and has a documented history of international corruption and illicit activity. The brutal reality is that such foreign ownership of meatpackers has been affiliated not just with corruption, but also cartels and, as recent as last week, slave labor, which is bad enough on its own, but it's also to the detriment of America's great independent ranchers and consumers. Further, when just four firms control a market, suppliers and food prices are rocked heavily when disruptions occur. The last few years have proven that the protein sector, especially, and therefore our food security, is especially at risk when global pandemics, animal disease outbreaks, and facility issues like fires, labor disputes, foodborne illnesses, and cybersecurity attacks occur. As an example, in 2019, a fire at a Tyson slaughter plant in Kansas resulted in a 27% drop in cattle traded on the market just that following week. And in 2021, a cyber attack on JBS plants in the U.S. caused ripple effects and delayed production. President Trump is acutely aware of these challenges, as evidenced by his Truth Social directive last November, directing the Department of Justice to investigate the big four meatpackers for potential collusion and price manipulation. Ensuring these practices do not happen will protect both producers and consumers. This also builds on our September 2025 Memorandum of Understanding with the Department of Justice Antitrust Division to identify anti-competitive behaviors with respect to agricultural inputs, as such consolidation isn't just limited to meat packing, even though that's what we're talking about today. But whether it's seeds and fertilizer and other inputs, the consolidation of agriculture in America has continued unabated for decades, and it is now time to take a very hard look and begin onshoring and reshoring, as the president has so eloquently stated, so much of what we do and produce in America. Just last week, a lot of you were at our press conference on fertilizer, where we certainly underscored the need to do that. The health and diversification of all of these communities, including the packing community, is vital to our long-term national security agenda. More U.S.-owned packers in more American regions of the country provides more opportunities for our ranchers and stronger food security for our country. This strengthens ranchers' ability to market their cattle in a way that makes the most business sense to them. When small and mid-sized processors around the country succeed, the communities they serve and the ranchers they support will also succeed.
7: Brooke Rollins, Agriculture Secretary.
17: Closing, I want to reiterate that these efforts are part of the Trump administration's larger plan to make America great again and making agriculture great again. When small and medium-sized packers have a chance to compete and thrive, the cattle herd regains its former strength and Americans across the country will gain. God bless our great farmers, our ranchers, our producers. God bless our incredible boss, President Trump, who's willing to bust the status quo whenever he believes it's the right thing to do for our country. And certainly there's been no greater partner alongside that effort than Peter Navarro, Director Navarro.
18: That's the egg price slayer right there. She did some of the most amazing work making sure that egg prices came down quickly, and she's on the case. If she's on the case, then things are going to be happening that are good. And General Blanche, thanks so much for hosting this. Just within a few short weeks, the General Branch has been here. We've seen a significant uptick across Justice Department, but particularly in the antitrust agency. There's a guy in back. We don't need to name him necessarily, but he's really taken no prisoners, and that's what today is about. At the White House, there is no more important war on the economic front than the war on inflation, or what the Democrats use as a buzzword, affordability. The irony, of course, there is that much of the inflation that we inherited originated from actions like them. One of the biggest problems we have is inflation in beef. Inflation in beef. And one of the reasons has to do with just the way nature has been for the last decade or more. Drought has been a very big problem. There's not much we up here can do about that. But there are policies, for example, the withholding by the Biden vegans of literally millions of acres of grazing land. And we are swiftly moving that back in to help lower costs. But the biggest thing, in my judgment, that we're suffering from, particularly in the beef market, but also General Blanche mentioned chicken and turkey and pork, is industry concentration. Both General Blanche and Secretary Rollins have alluded to this 85% control. I'll give you the nerd view as an economist who was in antitrust for a while. There's this thing that the four firms is a magic number. It's the four firm concentration ratio that's been enshrined in Justice Department doctrine for decades. And it basically says when you approach even something like 60%, you invite collusion, either explicit or tacit. And that's not only the problem we have here. It's that half of the four are Brazilian. Half of the four are Brazilian. And in my tariff world, I remember vividly just recently when the president put tariffs on Brazil because of actions they were taking, which were harmful to the American people. What happened? The beef lobby, represented by the Brazilians, quietly threatened the White House. And we saw beef that should otherwise be on the counters sold in American grocery stores going where? China. So it's not just price gouging and price fixing we have to worry about. It's also the influence of foreigners on our supply chain and the national security issues that are associated with that. We cannot tolerate that.
7: Peter Navarro, White House Trade and Manufacturing Senior Counselor.
18: And so General Blanche alluded to a settlement coming up this week. I can tell you that there's supposed to be a trial in Minnesota this week. It's a company called AgriStats. What is AgriStats? This is like the mathematician's worst nightmare in terms of monopoly behavior. Basically, what the companies in this concentrated industry were doing was individually sending in data on everything, consumers, production, everything in between. And what did that computer do? It spit back what the monopoly price should be. Justice Department said, no more, no mas. That's not going to happen on our watch. And that case, I believe, is going to be settled well or at trial in a way which not only will take care of that problem, but implicates some of the bad actions that we've seen by the two American companies, Tyson's and Cargill, and JBS on the Brazilian side, along with National Beef. Although I hasten to add here that the Brazilians are far more of the problem. And it's complicated by the fact that the Brazilians, particularly JBS, hands out millions of dollars to our American political system like it's candy. And the rate of return they get on that would make a Wall Street hedge fund blush. And we got to put a stop to that. And you're going to hear from the ranchers at the front lines what they've suffered. I can tell you that a small herd and high concentration ratio are a recipe for exactly the kind of beef inflation we get getting. The last thing I want to mention, General Blanche alluded to the whistleblower program. He's really understating one of the great things justice is doing. This is a big deal. The first award that was given to an insider was $1 million for blowing the whistle on some kind of used car scheme. Okay? Think about that. And here's the reason why the whistleblower program is so important. It's because those are the folks who actually know where the bodies are buried, where the prices are fixed, where the shutdown of a meat packing house was really not because there was an electrical problem. It was something else. So I welcome my friends with the hats. I think that's a giveaway that they might be the ranchers in the room. And, again, I want to thank you both for just kicking butt here. Thank you.
19: Well, good morning, everybody. Hope your day's going well. My name is Shad Sullivan, and I am an American cattle rancher. My family and I derive 100% of our income from the beef and cattle industry. First of all, I'd like to thank Jesus Christ for his favor on this nation for 250 years. America, 250. Let's go. I'd also like to thank President Trump and his administration, including the Department of Justice, USDA Secretary Brooke Rollins, for fighting on behalf of the American people and returning to the founding principles to defend liberty and freedom. For too long, farmers, ranchers, and American consumers have suffered at the hands of consolidated power. Just in the last generation, we have lost 665,000 beef cattle in operations, which is 50% down from 1980. We have also lost 86,000 farmer feeders, which is 1,000 head and below. This has been driven by years of mergers and acquisitions of multinational corporations and foreign meat conglomerates. That has created a level of economic and political power that too often escapes oversight and accountability. As a result, unrestrained market control by these powerful corporations has increased input costs for producers, decreased profitability, and forced many to become price takers.
7: Shad Sullivan, cattle rancher.
19: While at the same time, this market control drives up costs for consumers. President Trump's recognition that this level of concentration has possibly led to market control and manipulation, political leverage, and vulnerabilities in our supply chains and food security is crucial to upholding our sovereignty and safety in this nation. Restoring a fair marketplace, rebuilding a resilient American food system, and protecting the food security of this nation are critical in securing an integral marketplace that strengthens rural America, supports local economies, and ensures consumer affordability. Today signals that these concerns are being taken seriously. We respect the process, and we applaud the Trump administration for taking steps forward to restore a fair and competitive marketplace for American producers and consumers. I will reiterate that food security is national security, and I submit to you today, where there is beef, there is freedom. May God bless America, and thank you very much.
17: Thank you. Mm-hmm. Well said. Shad is a fifth-generation rancher with ranches in Colorado and Texas. Hayden, I said Idaho. Did I get that right?
20: Utah and Arizona, Matt.
17: Utah and Arizona. I was worried I missed the state. Utah, Arizona, sixth generation. And then the incredible Campbells right here, fifth generation Colorado ranchers too. They represent, tens of thousands of some of our greatest Americans across this country. And we're just so proud to represent you and hopefully make some good change for you all moving forward. With that, we'll take questions, hopefully on topic, but yes, go ahead. If you'll introduce yourself as well.
21: Leah Nyland from Bloomberg. So the Justice Department had opened a meatpacking investigation in 2020 and closed it last year. Can you tell us what is different about this investigation into meatpacking?
22: I mean, we open and close investigations regularly. I think that circumstances change, whether it's circumstances within the Department of Justice and priorities that we have, but also within the industry. And you just heard a lot of facts and numbers and data and statistics that explain why we're doing our investigation now, why we started it, last year. And these investigations, at the risk of stating the obvious, are difficult. They take time. They take a lot of data processing of information provided by the industry, by everybody up and down the chain, and then also meetings and talking to witnesses. So I'm not going to explain or justify why a different administration shut down a different investigation, but this investigation, like we talked about, is being done, I assure you, for the right reasons, given not only what President Trump directed in the executive order, but the reality of the industry right now.
7: Todd Blanche, Acting Attorney General.
23: I can tell you the big difference is velocity, intent, and actual action. And you're going to see in this settlement that it is going to unleash a set of forces that are going to ripple through this industry rapidly and in a way which is going to allow us to get the bottom of this.
7: Peter Navarro, White House Trade and Manufacturing Senior Counsel.
23: This is a new regime. This is a new form of moving, and it's at Trump speed.
17: And just very quickly, I will say, I think that perhaps more than ever before in American history, we now realize the threat to our sovereignty, to our freedom, to our liberty.
7: Frick Rollins, Agriculture Secretary.
17: as we look in total at the consolidation in America, but by also perhaps the most biggest priority, the biggest priority would be the consolidation at the hands of foreign countries and foreign-owned companies. And we're not here today to talk about, for example, China owning U.S. farmland. But in 1983, China owned 2,000 acres. Today, they own almost 300,000 acres. 20 years ago, there were 40 fertilizer companies providing nitrogen fertilizer. Today, there are three. Seeds the same. It is a national security issue. And at the same time, we're losing thousands of these producers every year. So I think when you take all of that in total, you take an extremely aggressive president who wants to stand by rural America, return prosperity to rural America, stand by his ranchers and his farmers, make sure that we're doing everything we can to keep that way of life alive and vibrant and vigorous. I think that would explain why we're doubling down today. Thank you. Yes, sir.
3: Dave Michaels with the Wall Street Journal. You're appealing for whistleblowers today, so are you confirming it's a criminal investigation? And then you're blaming the foreign meatpackers. Are you going to focus on the foreign meatpackers? How are you going to charge only foreign meatpackers if you have a four-member cartel?
22: I mean, I'm not going to jump to conclusions around what the results of the investigation will be. That wouldn't be fair to the folks in my here at the department that are working it, or to the meatpackers that we're investigating. The idea of whistleblowers, of people coming forward with information they have, is one of the best and most efficient ways that we can solve antitrust violations, criminally or otherwise. And so we just want to make sure people realize, that people in this industry realize, that we're putting money where our mouth is. We're not asking you to come forward and then see what happens. We're saying, if you come forward and if your information results in a finding, in a conviction, that, and the amount of money is over $1 million, which in this industry is not a very high bar, that you stand to recover up to 30%. And so we have to incentivize people to make a very difficult choice and come forward with information if they had it. And that's what we're trying to do. But we're not standing up here announcing the results of the investigation. We're putting a finer point on what President Trump said last year in his executive order, which is, this is a real problem. It's a national security problem. It's a price problem for American consumers. And it's a problem for the industry, for the hardworking ranchers that have existed for five generations, six generations, in this country. So that's the reason behind what we're talking about today.
3: Result, but just the type of investigation. I mean,
4: can you speak up?
3: Just the type of investigation. Can you confirm it's predominantly a criminal investigation at this point?
22: I mean, these investigations, it depends. And so it depends. So yes, there are, in the antitrust space, the criminal part of the investigation is something that is done in almost every case in parallel with the civil investigation. The facts matter. Intent matters. What we find from the bad participants, if there are bad participants, what role they had. So it's not as if, oh, this is just civil, or, oh, this is just criminal. It's an investigation. And if we find evidence of criminal conduct and criminal intent, we'll go from there.
17: Marcia.
6: Hi, Marcia Brown with Politico. You've talked a lot about how this will lower prices for consumers and help American ranchers. When do you expect consumers to feel that price relief at the grocery store, and for ranchers to also experience relief from this?
17: So, as we've outlined, Marcia, you've heard 100 times, maybe not all the reporters in the room, you know, being at a 75-year herd low, being at this point in the market, taken in total with, as I mentioned, the last administration moving cattle, doing everything they could to basically eviscerate the cattle industry, whether that was through grazing allotments or climate change hoax craziness, whatever it was. On top of that, you have the droughts. You know, even in Nebraska, the fire they just had was in rural Nebraska, so it didn't get as much press as a lot of these wildfires do, but it was the biggest fire in Nebraska history, the ninth largest in American history, and we're not really talking about it because it was in rural America, but what that does to those ranchers. So all of that taken in total, combined with obviously the screw worm south of the border, we've had to keep the ports closed to make sure that stays out, which, you know, thank the Lord we've been able to, against all models showing it would be here last year.
7: Brooke Rollins, Agriculture Secretary.
17: You marry that to this effort and the long-term infrastructure that we are building in order to mitigate this sort of thing from ever happening again. Marcia, I wish I had a crystal ball and I could tell you, we do believe that prices are going to start coming down this summer based on opening up the allotments, putting more money into mid-size and smaller processors, incentivizing our ranchers and, you know, instead of slaughtering to keep their heifers, et cetera. I'm getting way into ag stuff now, but, we are hopeful that those prices will start coming down this summer, this fall. But again, this is a massive, complicated policy challenge that we're working to fight every single day and solve for. So thank you. Yes, ma'am. And then we'll go to you in the front.
2: Hi, Kushida Basan from MLEX. Could you talk about how close you are to filing a lawsuit, and have the companies been cooperating? Have you seen delay tactics? Have they been destroying documents?
22: So I'm not going to talk about timing because I don't have an answer. If I had an answer, I would share it with you. But just to understand that there is a lot of work that's been done and there's a lot of work to do, and we are moving as quickly as we can. And I think that you've seen antitrust investigations in the past last more than one administration sometimes. And so go on for years and years and years and years. And there's things that we can do in the department

0: risk that they might be destroying documents or not playing ball? Have you seen any delay tactics, or have they been just, you know, not turning in documents on time?
1: The nature of this investigation would not allow me to talk about what we've learned in that space. So if there's a time when it's appropriate to bring charges, or if there's a time when it's appropriate to make an announcement about not bringing charges or what we're doing, we'll do that. But these investigations, and you can look back over history and see the meaningful antitrust investigations that have been very successful to the American consumer and the American businessman. They do take time, and it's not the kind of thing where we can provide updates along the way that will satisfy the folks that are saying, hey, President Trump issued that executive order last year. And that's one of the reasons why we thought it was appropriate to be here today, to make sure that everybody knows that this is something that we're working very hard on. Unfortunately, I can't accompany that with details about the investigation beyond what we've already said.
0: Yes.
2: Let's remember that meat is also chicken, pork, turkey. There's also fish as a protein. And when you do things like General Blanche and Secretary Rollins are doing in this space, these folks are now aware, and they're going to be hypersensitive to any kind of things that they might pull. So you might expect at the margin, be the hardest because of the conditions, but across the meat and other issues of the ag sector, they're going to start behaving better. That's not going to forgive what they've done in the past, but these kind of actions create benefits in and of themselves as the investigation goes forward.
0: Thank you. We'll do one more. Yes, sir.
3: Yes. Jerry Hagstrom from the Hagstrom Report. Is your goal to get these companies to break up, to create more companies? And do you want the Brazilians to sell their interests to Americans?
4: I think, Jerry, the goal is to preserve a way of life of rural America, to ensure that our food security is absolute, that the importance of being able to feed ourselves in this country and not to rely on other countries is, again, it's absolute. And back to our founder's vision 250 years ago, and that this president, I believe, has revivified in such an incredibly remarkable way, is putting America first. And what that means is putting all of it first, but from my lane, making sure that we can feed and fuel and clothe ourselves. And these other countries are playing the long game. They've got a 100-year plan. And, you know, we're arguing until this president, we're arguing over who should go in what bathroom and certain, you know, things that in the long run, don't necessarily solidify America and our national security. And so that's how important this is. I don't want to answer those questions specifically, because that's the importance of this investigation, to fully understand what we're facing, what it looks like, and what we need to do to ensure that our ranchers and our farmers and our agricultural community have everything they need, and that we also are able to reverse this trajectory of smaller and smaller producers in the country. I think that the MAHA, the Make America Healthy Again movement, is such a big part of this as Americans begin to understand the importance of eating real food. Of course, the real winners in that are all Americans as we move back towards a healthier population, but also the other winners are our farmers and ranchers, who will be the ones providing the real food. And let me just finish with this. I was on a call on this issue about a month ago. It was with some smaller meat processors in North Dakota. And one of them, and very small, one of them said, you know, for $60,000 low interest loan, I could add a grinder to my very small processing plant in rural North Dakota for $60,000, a loan from USDA. And what that would allow me to do is go from processing one head a week to six. And again, processing six head a week is not going to feed America or feed the world, but what it will do is feed a community. And that is the goal, to get back to healthier, more locally produced food, and ensuring that it is by companies and people that have America.

0: America's best interest at heart. So thank you all for being here, and I especially want to thank our Attorney General. God bless you. Thank you.
1: That was Agriculture Secretary Brooke Rollins, along with Acting Attorney General Todd Blanche, Peter Navarro, White House Trade and Manufacturing Senior Counsel, and Shad Sullivan, a cattle rancher. They spoke to reporters about federal antitrust investigations of meat packers.
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3: 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It's called This Vast Enterprise. In the prologue to his 515-page book, Fairman writes, and I'm quoting, "After departing from near St. Louis on May 14, 1804, the Corps of Discovery traveled 8,000 miles to find the most direct and practicable water communications across the continent for the purpose of commerce. The Corps was Jefferson's idea." Craig Fairman continues in his introduction, "When Lewis and Clark returned more than 2 years later, they did not have a Northwest Passage, but they did have an incredible tale." 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
2: A new interview with author Craig Fairman about his book, This Vast Enterprise, A New History of Lewis and Clark. 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
5: Watch America's Book Club, C-SPAN's bold original series, Sunday, May 10th, with our guest, best-selling author Heather Cox Richardson. She's a professor of history at Boston College and whose books span subjects from the Civil War and Reconstruction to the Gilded Age, the American West, and the history of the Republican Party. Her most recent book is the best-selling Democracy Awakening. Her newsletter, Letters from an American, reaches over 6 million readers. She joins our host, renowned author and civic leader, David Rubenstein.
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1: Former Vice President Mike Pence sat down for a conversation with college students hosted by the University of Chicago Institute of Politics. Several topics were addressed, including his faith, polarization and overcoming political divides, support for Israel, the U.S. war with Iran, and the presidency. Additionally, Vice President Pence said the Epstein files should be released to the public in entirety and reiterated he did his duty on January 6th.
8: Thank you to Vice President Pence for coming to the International House for hosting us. I am Vera, and I'm here with Ava and Tyler. We're going to get right into it. There are a lot of divides in the country right now, partisan ones, geographic ones, socioeconomic ones, and I think one of the biggest differences is really the generational gap, especially within the Republican and Democratic parties as younger voters push back against the policies of each party's establishment. So that's what we want to get to the heart of here tonight. And in preparing for this event, the three of us talked to our peers on the UChicago campus and to Vice President Pence. The impression we got is that your brand of more traditional Reagan-era conservatism is not what the younger generation is looking for on either side of the political aisle. So what do you make of this generational gap?
9: Well, thanks for that strong affirmation and welcome. But I want to thank you all for coming out. It's great to be back in Chicago, and particularly to be at University of Chicago and the Institute of Politics. I had the privilege of being here just a couple of years ago, and I appreciate you all coming out on a beautiful afternoon. And I want to thank all three of you for this opportunity to have this conversation. And I think there may be no more important conversation than what IOP is facilitating here. And that is how do we get back to talking about the policies and solutions that will serve the interests of the American people, and maybe move beyond the divisive rhetoric that characterizes too much of politics today. My reaction to your assessment of my status, I think you're right when you say that I'm a Reagan conservative. I like to say I'm a conservative, but I'm not in a bad mood about it. But I did join the Republican Party when Ronald Reagan was president. I'd started out in politics. We were talking about getting involved in campaigns. I started out in politics as a Democrat. I was actually the Youth Democrat Party coordinator in 1975 in my hometown in southern Indiana. I was kind of a community organizer. If you get that joke, you'll get it later. I remember when I met President Carter when I was vice president, when I was governor of Indiana, we had a chance to visit at Notre Dame on the passing of Father Hesburgh, and we had a very warm conversation. I told the president I had great respect for him and his service to the country, and I said, I hope it also doesn't offend you that I actually also voted for you. Now, whenever my Republican friends hear that, they say, well, don't worry about it. Everybody voted for Carter in 1976. And I said, no, I actually voted for him in 1980. But I must tell you that when I heard the voice and the values of Ronald Reagan, which were a commitment to a strong national defense, to limited government, fiscal responsibility, respect for traditional values, I joined the Reagan Revolution and never turned back. Now, I will say, when you say the youth of today are looking for something different, I think that may be more of an opportunity than an obstruction in my mind. I do believe that those principles served the nation well over the last 50 years. And frankly, the same principles applied in some measure by both political parties have served our nation for 250 years. I think it's incumbent upon Republicans today to hew to our roots and better articulate those principles and how we can meet the challenges that America faces at home and abroad by putting into practice those timeless ideals that have always defined conservatism in America, but especially have defined the Republican Party in the last 50 years.
10: So I want to pick up on what you're saying there. It seems to me like you were describing the argument you made when you ran for president just a few years ago. You lost that primary campaign pretty overwhelmingly. Why do you believe your current agenda is more politically viable than it was when you ran your campaign in 2023?
9: Well, I think you make a really good point. I think there were other cross currents there. I tell people when I ran for president in 2023, at the end of the day, I never got much more than 10% in the polls in places like Iowa and New Hampshire. And when it settled out, I think one of the leading candidates, the governor of Florida, settled out at about 15%. And I tell people the only thing that separated Ron DeSantis and me was about 5 points and $150 million. I mean, his campaign had the resources. My campaign had significantly less. But there were other dynamics at work there. I think the failures of the Biden administration, resulting in that disastrous withdrawal from Afghanistan. I think the worst crisis at our southern border in history, the worst inflation in more than 50 years, all really set the stage for what would eventually be the reemergence of President Donald Trump. And I ran into that everywhere I went. But taking gentle issue with your assertion, I have to tell you, I lost count of the number of times people would come up to me and say, after a town hall meeting, that I'll never forget, this farmer walked up and he said, Mr. Vice President, he said, that was a great meeting. I agree with absolutely everything you said. And I said, well, great. Can I count on you, you know, in the caucus coming up in Iowa? And he said, no, I got to be for Trump. And he said, but next time around, he said, you know, I'll keep an eye on you. I do think there was a dynamic that the American people looked at the record of the Trump-Pence administration, which it didn't end the way I wanted it to, but I'll always believe in my heart of hearts that I did my duty on January 6th to see to the peaceful transfer of power under the Constitution. Thank you. But the record before that was a conservative record. And I honestly think people were drawn back to my old running mate because of the failures of the Biden administration at home and abroad. And they wanted to return to the policies and practices that we had been advancing. And so I give the president all the credit in the world. He stepped forward. He won that campaign. And while I've taken issue with some of the policies in the new Trump administration, I've been grateful to see the strong leadership in the Middle East, strong efforts to secure the border and extending all those tax cuts. But I do think the moment was not right for me and for the other candidates in that primary. But I don't think it was so much a rejection of the policies that we stood for as a reflection of the moment.
11: It's great to have you, Mr. Vice President. I want to pick up on those policies you're talking about. I'm a young Republican involved in city and campus politics. You spent your career defending, as you said, the Reagan-era consensus when it comes to free trade, which data from the last decade shows have contributed to the hollowing out of the manufacturing core of the American heartland. Mm-hmm. Over 60% of young Republicans reject the free trade model in favor of more protectionist economic policies. Why are you fighting for an economic model that the base of your party and many of the young Republicans that I'm talking to see as a failure?
9: Yeah. Well, I was also governor of Indiana, and I was a congressman in East Central Indiana that experienced a lot of that hollowing out. I don't take issue with that. I remember when Ross Perot was running for president, he talked about NAFTA creating a giant sucking sound that literally saw communities in Indiana literally shutter factories as they moved to Mexico. And one of the things I'm proud of during the Trump-Pence years is that we renegotiated NAFTA. The USMCA was the largest trade deal ever negotiated in American history. And in a very real sense, it ended the, I think they were unintentional, incentives in the NAFTA agreement that gave businesses an excuse to go south. And so I'm really proud of that progress. But I don't take issue with your facts or the assessment among people in your generation. I just, my view is trade means jobs. You know, when you've grown up in a state like I did, although my parents grew up on the south side of Chicago. Okay. Just so y'all know, it's like my second hometown, right? So I've got a warm place in my heart for Chicago. But Indiana is, like, I think, the second leading exporting state in the country. What we make there, what we grow there, we sell to the world. And so when you start imposing protectionist policies and tariffs that cut off trade, I think you've seen this in the uncertainty in the economy since the president's Liberation Day tariffs. You've seen negative effects on jobs and opportunities and income in this country. And I hold the view that what we ought to do, and this may be a fresh thought for you, we ought to have free trade with free nations. I think one of the great accomplishments of the Trump-Pence years was we changed the national consensus on China. I mean, China for years had been engaging in trade abuses, let alone military provocations, intellectual property theft. And in our administration, we passed $250 billion in tariffs on China, which the Biden administration left in effect and the new Trump administration is allowed to continue. And we brought China to the table in early 2020, where they, for the first time ever, engaged in some trade negotiations. The president's headed to meet President Xi in just a couple of weeks. And I think we need to stay tough on China particularly, but on any nation that engages in trade practices that work against America. But beyond all of that, I will just tell you, I think the long and unbroken pattern of history suggests that when you lower trade barriers, when you lower non-tariff barriers, you're doing two things. Number one, you're letting people buy goods wherever they want to buy them in the world and sell them wherever they want to sell them. And that creates wealth and opportunity. But also at the end of the day, not only are you promoting freedom, but I think when you look at the history of this country, it's been the ability of Americans to do business with the world that's created in large part the freest and most prosperous nation in history.
8: As governor, you have had a front seat to a lot of those changes in the Midwest specifically. And I think the sentiment that we're seeing right now is to react to those changes instead of looking outwards at countries like China, to instead look inwards within the United States. And at least among young people, you know, beyond just trade, there are a lot of calls for new types of regulations, wealth taxes, corporate accountability, more antitrust action. Do you see a need for policies like this in the U.S.?
9: Well, first off, I do want to recognize that this is a challenging time for a lot of Americans in our economy. I think coming off of the Biden years, where literally we saw the worst inflation in half a century, which was initiated by a gusher of spending done in the name of COVID in the early days of the Biden administration. Economists left and right agree that that's what happened. And the crowding of the money supply with that kind of government borrowing shot inflation through the roof, and we're still working our way down. I will also say that I was very proud of the broad-based tax cuts of the Trump-Pence years, and I was very pleased that our administration, our new administration, preserved all of those tax cuts. Because at a time of uncertainty after record inflation, and especially with the president attempting to impose tariffs on friends and foe alike, that had we seen a tax increase as well, I think people would be feeling even more economic pain right now. So I actually think that the real antidote to what we're facing in this economy is to look for ways to encourage investment, to roll back regulations in a way that will allow businesses to prosper. You know, I grew up, as I said, my dad was a good White Sox fan. I'm a Wrigley Park guy, so that was frustrating to my dad when he was here. But I will tell you that my dad followed work down to Columbus, Indiana to run in gas stations. And when he left us nearly 40 years ago, too young, he'd really lived the American dream. And my family experienced that. I grew up in a small business family. And so I think the one thing I would say to any young person that thinks, well, maybe we need to raise taxes on upper-income Americans, and maybe that's going to result in a more equitable society, you need to remember that the overwhelming majority of people that pay taxes at the top marginal rate or report incomes of $1 million a year or more are actually small business owners that are filing their taxes as individuals. And so you would, in effect, if you let the top marginal rate go up, as some in my party in Congress actually talked about.
1: Back with more from the University of Chicago Institute of Politics after this news.
12: AP News. I'm Ed Donahue. The British military says a cargo ship is on fire off the coast of the United Arab Emirates as it warns of Iranian attacks.
13: According to the military, two American-flagged merchant ships successfully transited through the Strait of Hormuz. The military also denied Iran's claims it struck an American Navy vessel southeast of the strait. This is British Prime Minister Keir Starmer.
14: Well, the situation is clearly evolving. It is really important that we get the Strait of Hormuz open because that is directly impacting on our economy in the United Kingdom. And that's why in recent months we've pulled together a group of countries to have a reassurance presence, including a military presence.
13: Iran's military command says ships passing through the strait must coordinate with them. Oil prices have moved higher. The AP's Sagar Magani reports Secretary of State Marco Rubio will visit Vatican City in Rome as tensions rise between President Trump and Pope Leo.
15: Leo has spoken out against the Iran war.
16: My message, the message of the gospel, blessed are the peacemakers.
15: The president's taken offense.
17: I don't like it. I'm not a big fan of Pope Leo. He's a very liberal person.
15: It's a dispute with U.S. political implications as the midterm elections approach. The State Department says Rubio will meet with the Holy See's leaders to discuss the Mideast and mutual interests. Rubio's a devout Catholic who has visited Rome and Vatican City at least three times since becoming America's top diplomat. Sagar Magani, Washington.
13: Republican governors in Alabama and Tennessee have called lawmakers into special sessions seeking new congressional districts after the Supreme Court weakened a key provision of the Voting Rights Act last week. The Supreme Court restored broad access to the abortion pill mifepristone, blocking a ruling that had threatened to upend one of the main ways abortion is provided across the country. This is AP News.
1: 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Now back to the University of Chicago Institute of Politics with former Vice President Mike Pence.
9: In the last year, it'd be an enormous tax increase on small business owners, and I think it would greatly suppress opportunity. So for me, it's about less taxes, less regulation, the right investments in infrastructure, and expanding free trade with free nations is a real prescription to getting the American economy moving again.
8: I want to pick up on that point of free nations and what that looks like, because I do think that a lot of young people also have an understanding of free nations very differently. I think young voters on both sides of the aisle take a very different approach to foreign policy than older voters have. People in our generation prefer more anti-U.S. intervention policies, are more anti-war. And so how do you respond to young voters who are looking at this idea of free nations and want to let nations determine that for themselves and, you know, turn a page to an entirely new model of American intervention?
9: Right. Well, I would say with great respect that America's the leader of the free world. One thing I learned traveling around the globe as vice president, to some extent before that, was if America's not leading the free world's not being led. There's no backup. There's no B team. And it's one of the reasons why over the last 4 years, since Russia's unprovoked and brutal invasion of Ukraine, I have held the view that America and our allies across the West need to continue to give the military in Ukraine the support they need to defeat and repel that Russian invasion. And again, it's an assertion of American leadership, but also let me say about Ukraine. I've met Vladimir Putin. I've studied him deeply as well. I've told him things he didn't want to hear in a one-on-one conversation. I have no doubt that if Vladimir Putin overruns Ukraine, it's just going to be a matter of time before he crosses the border of a country where we're going to have to defend him and send our troops. So that's a very practical observation, but also just America saying we're not going to allow nations to redraw international lines by force is important. But I understand the hesitation, and I understand the angst of many younger Americans about this. But I would say to you that anyone that says that we can't be the leader of the free world and figure out how to solve our problems here at home has a pretty small view of the greatest nation on earth. We've actually done both for about 80 years, and I think we can continue to do both. But it's going to take leadership to do it. And it's also going to take leadership that that moves beyond some of the divisive politics of these times, and we begin to think about what are our long-term interests around the world, who are our true allies around the world, what is the obligation of being leader of the free world mean to us, and I think whether it's there or whether it's the president's decision that I heartily supported to take action a year ago against Iran and then take action 7 weeks ago. And Operation Epic Fury. I think I think it's enormously important that we have leadership that can bring the American people together to understand the long-term importance and implications of American engagement.
11: On that note of foreign intervention, specifically in the Middle East. There's a unique generational divide right now, specifically among conservatives. Over half of Republicans under the age of 50 have an unfavorable view of Israel. Do you think these young voters have a point? And do you see a place for them in your conservative movement?
9: Well, let me say, I believe Israel is our most cherished ally. And that's been true since before the founding of this country. I mean, the aspiration of seeing the people of Israel return to the land of Israel can be found in sermons before the American Revolution. And it's one of the reasons why in 1948 America was the first nation on earth to recognize the Jewish state of Israel. And there's all kinds of reasons why we ought to stand by Israel. I hold that there's a common bond and a heritage that we share. That springs out of the Judeo-Christian tradition. But also, Israel is the only functioning democracy in that part of the world. It's been America's sturdiest ally in that part of the world. And at a time when Israel has faced, repeated efforts, to destroy its country, they fought their way back, but then with regard to Iran, a nation that has literally dedicated itself to not only death to Israel, but death to America. I think this is a time for very, very sober judgment about that relationship. I know there are some voices, although I might take issue with you that I don't really, as much traveling as I do around the country, I'm not convinced that that the Tucker Carlson, Candace Owens' view of Israel is much more than a minority of our party and of young people, but you might be right. I just think it's so important that that we recognize what's going on in the Middle East right now, at least with regard to America's direct involvement with Iran, started 47 years ago. When the mullahs came to power, they took American hostages in the embassy in Tehran and held them for a record number of days until literally that President Ronald Reagan was inaugurated and they were released. But it didn't stop there. I mean, it would be 1983 when 240 American servicemen fell, 220 Marines at the Marine Corps barracks in Beirut. With a terrorist attack that Iran organized and designed to drive America out of the Middle East. And I think by most estimates, and I could ask Admiral Kirby what his confidence is, but by most estimates the IEDs, the explosive devices that claimed some 600 American service members during the Iraq War, were sourced to Iran and to the Iranian Revolutionary Guard that was constructing them in Iran, shipping them in, and claiming American lives. So to me, that brings you all the way up to October 7th, when Hamas launched an invasion across the border of Gaza with the intention of cutting Israel in half and the hopes that Hezbollah would come down from the north and destroy the Jewish state of Israel. Israel fought back. And I grieve the loss of any innocent human life, but having visited small communities known as kibbutz that were right on the edge of Gaza a few months after the attack, seeing the aftermath. I'll always believe that Israel had to act in self-defense to end the terrorist threat emerging from Hamas to their and Gaza to their nation's existence. But the threat from Iran is the greatest threat of all, and Iran launching its ballistic missiles over the last couple of years for the first time directly on Israel precipitated a response and engagement. But at the end of the day, Iran's unwillingness, at least up to this hour, to forfeit their nuclear ambitions and their nuclear materials, when they are a nation that has repeatedly expressed a desire to wipe Israel off the map and breathe violence and threats against America, it's just unacceptable for them to possess those weapons. So, but all of that, that's a lot of inventory for you. I get it. But I think this is a time when we ought to be, we ought to see if we can just start to talk to one another about what these facts really are, because there have been times in our nation's history when we've pulled back, when we've listened to the voices of isolationism, and then history showed up, and America was then required to step forward and make up for lost time. It seems to me this is a moment where, with the right articulation of leadership, I think the majority of the American people, including in your generation, would understand the stakes. And also, if I could just say, I think our armed forces, whatever you think of Operation Epic Fury, I think the job our armed forces have done over the last 7 weeks has just been extraordinary. And we ought to pray for them, be proud of all of them.
10: So just to make sure we're getting to Tyler's question, 57% of conservatives from the ages of 18 to 49 have an unfavorable view of Israel. Does what you're saying mean that you don't see a place for those conservatives in your movement? And do you have concerns about the viability, the political viability of your movement in the future, if that's the case?
9: Well, thanks for saying it's my movement. The conservative movement predated me by a lot of decades, and I expect it'll predate me long after. I think I just kind of take issue with that number. I know there's a lot of loud voices out there, particularly in the podcast world.
18: That I will say this is Pew data from April 2026.
9: Okay, well, count me as dubious on Pew on this one. I honestly think you've got a lot of voices out there on the internet and podcast world that have been on the right and on the left have been talking down our relationship with Israel. But what I hope to be is a constructive voice to talk about the rich and important history of that relationship, what it means to our national security, what the Jewish state of Israel has always meant to the people of the United States of America. And I just have a sense that whatever the snapshot of a poll is today, that I love what Abraham Lincoln said, you give the people the facts and the republic will be saved. I think that talking about the enormous importance of that relationship and the importance of that alliance and the history that we've shared together and the future that I know we'll share will resonate when it's properly expressed.
10: I also wanted to ask you about the cultural moment we're in today. In the last couple of years, young men have become more religious than young women. We're seeing declining marriage rates and a widening political gender gap. Why do you think we're seeing this disconnect?
9: Well, I've got a new book coming out. Be available on Amazon.com and where all good books are. I wrote a whole chapter about what's happening in your generation. A lot of people in your generation are waiting longer to get married. I think it's an important conversation to have among your generation, but I also recognize that it's You know, if you rewind about the time that I graduated from college 1,000 years ago, you could, whether it was mom or dad in the workforce, you could between the two of you usually generate enough income in about 7 months to support your family for a whole year. And now that number has moved to closer to 10 months and 11 months. And at least, you know, I'm the father of three great kids and the five greatest grandchildren ever born in the history of the world. I talk to my kids and it's tough out there. I mean, you three are about to graduate from an enormously prestigious school, University of Chicago. You've all got great opportunities in front of you, but I think there's some data that suggests young people are putting off marriage and they're putting off long-term commitments in part because of the economy, in part because they're putting off childbearing for the same reason. And I think we ought to go back to our conversations about how do you create economic growth and economic opportunities so that if people want to be in the workplace, they want to be married, they can be confident they're going to have the resources to be able to raise a family. And if they so choose to, if one parent wants to stay home with the kids full time to be able to do that on one income, I think it ought to be an aspiration for us. In terms of the become a more religious part, I can't, you know, I'm a Christian, a conservative, and a Republican in that order. For me, whatever I've done in my life has all sprung from the decision that I made when I was a freshman in college to put my faith in Jesus Christ as my Lord and Savior. And so I'm the whatever strength that I've ever been able to evince in my life comes from the wellspring of my faith first and foremost. And so whatever your faith tradition, if there's untended business there, I just encourage you to look there and go there. And I'm heartened by some of those trends.
8: What would you say to the young women who are looking at that same set of economic facts and not making the choice to stay home, but for whom religion and family formation are not their most important priorities?
9: Right. Well, I tell them that's this is a great country. I mean, I've got a daughter that graduated from Yale Law School. I've got another daughter that has written 4 books, a published author, and so they've each followed their own path. I think it's one of the great accomplishments of the women's rights movement over the last really 120 years is that that women now have choices they didn't have before. I give generations before all the credit in the world for that, and for the people that went and broke down the barriers. You know, I didn't agree with too many opinions that Ruth Bader Ginsburg came up with in the Supreme Court of the United States, but I have enormous respect for her life and her career because she opened doors for women in the law, women like my daughter, to be able to pursue careers and make those decisions for themselves. So I think it's something really to celebrate. But at the same time, I think if for people that choose not only to be married, but maybe even to be home with kids, I think we just need to make sure that we're promoting policies, particularly economic policies, that make it possible for people to have the broadest range of choices in their lives.
11: You've laid out a vision for a movement based on faith and tradition, but that movement is currently grappling with a leadership question. Mm-hmm. We've recently seen the call to invoke the 25th Amendment shift from partisan critics to the president's own historical allies. Mr. Vice President, as someone who chose not to endorse the president in 2024, do you agree with these voices on the right that the president is now constitutionally unable to discharge his duties? And if you were in the vice presidency today, would you be the one to trigger that process?
9: Well, you may not remember that after that fateful day of January 6th, Democrats in Congress actually asked me to do that. And it was wrong then, and it's wrong now. Look, the 25th Amendment was enacted to address physical or mental incapacity. And the frustration that that people felt on January 6th, I remember telling Speaker Pelosi and all the members of Congress that the President and I had strong differences on my duties that day, and still do. But that I saw their effort to use the 25th Amendment to advance their political aims as just as much of an abuse of those that wanted me to use supposed constitutional authority to advance their aims on January 6th. So I deal with it that way. But again, that strikes me as coming from people that are no longer happy with the President. My issue in refraining from being involved in the 2024 campaign had to do with the President and my enduring differences on my constitutional duty. But also, candidly, it was my concern that the President was running on an agenda different than the one we governed on. And I've seen that fleshed out. Look, I think what President Trump has done to secure the southern border, it's been historic. I think extending all those tax cuts has prevented worse economic challenges going forward. And as I said, I strongly support investments in our military and the use of military force against Iran and standing with Israel. I'll give the President all the credit in the world on those things. But broad-based tariffs against friend and foe alike, my little foundation in Washington was one of the few groups that came out, filed amicus briefs to oppose that. And I was happy that the Supreme Court turned that back. Look, the power to tax under the Constitution in Article 1, Section 8 belongs to the Congress and to the American people. Not to the President to unilaterally impose taxes, and which tariffs are taxes. And then I tell you that the trend, some of the move toward isolationism. I know that the stops and starts on support for Ukraine have been frustrating. I will also tell you that this recent trend of nationalizing American businesses, we have the most powerful economy in the history of the world, and it's because it's a free market economy. It's because we allow businesses to rise and fall on their own merits. And the notion that the United States government has now taken a position in several companies and that the President this week proposed $500 million in the taxpayer dollars of hardworking Americans to buy 90% of Spirit Airlines. I was not surprised to read today on the way up from Indianapolis that about three or four other smaller airlines are coming up to the cash window and saying we'd like a bailout too. It was those kinds of policies that I saw coming down the road, as well as candidly, I sense that the President in his campaign in 24 was marginalizing the right to life, which has always been a priority in the Republican Party. We've seen that in this administration, particularly with the appointment of an abortion rights supporter as Secretary of HHS. And so those were the things that held me back from lending my formal support, although I made it clear I could never vote for Joe Biden or Kamala Harris. But at the end of the day, that was the reason why I held back on my endorsement.
10: We're going to transition to audience questions soon, so please start coming up with your questions. To maybe find some consensus to end the conversation today, maybe one thing we can all agree on is that we don't need more old people running for office. Do you see any young leaders right now that you believe?
9: I'm a very young 66.
10: Oh, yeah. Do you see any young leaders right now that you believe could take up the mantle of the conservative movement that you've advocated for throughout your career?
9: Oh, gosh, yeah. Yep. I mean, I think the Republican Party is blessed with a lot of young voices among conservatives. And I think we've got a very deep bench. But I do believe that, for my party at least, and I think it's our party. It's got the red tie is a dead giveaway. Thanks for getting that joke. I'm just have fun. I think it's going to be more important for Republicans to focus on what we're for before we focus on who we're for. I mean, right now there's a lot of play in the sails. That new book I got coming out, I started writing that last year, and it's just entitled What Conservatives Believe. And what I did was I started literally back in the 1950s with the publication of Russell Kirk's famous book, and then Barry Goldwater's Conscience of a Conservatism, and then the rise of Ronald Reagan and all the course and trend ever since. And but right now the party's starting to, as you've said very well and very well informed, there are voices of isolationism emerging in the Republican Party. There's voices of big government progressivism emerging in the party. There's voices that want to marginalize our long-term commitment to traditional values. And so I hope this old guy gets to be a part of the conversation about who we are as a party. Because, look, I never begrudge Democrats being Democrats. I don't, right? And it may come as a surprise to you, maybe not, but I have very good friends to this day that were some of the most liberal members of Congress in the House and Senate. I'm somebody that has always believed that you can disagree without being disagreeable. I can disagree with your views, but I think negative personal attacks have no place in public life.
18: Are there any names of young people you think doing a good job right now on the right?
9: Well, there are. I think we've got some very talented governors. I think we've got some very talented senators, House members, as well as people in the private sector. But to me, it all begins with we've got to have a fulsome debate about what we're for. I think the American people long for us to restore a threshold of civility in public life. And I think the candidates that are going to emerge, frankly, on both sides of the aisle, I hope are going to be people that kind of reestablish a respectful debate between the parties. Because I mean to tell you, when you look at a $39 trillion national debt, when you look at the rise of China in the world and its increasing military provocations, when you look at what's happening to the family across this country and the challenges Americans are facing, that we have some real issues that we're only going to solve them if we figure out a way to talk to each other and solve them together. But I have every confidence that day will come. We'll restore the kind of debate that'll solve these large intractable challenges, and your future's going to be bright. Don't doubt it for a second.
10: We're going to transition to student questions now. You can raise your hand to ask a question, and microphones will be passed around. Students will get priority for asking questions. It sounds like he'd be very open to questions about his book. Please also introduce yourself with your name and year. And keep questions brief so we can get to as many as possible, please.
19: Okay. Good evening, Mr. Vice President. Thank you so much for coming to speak to America's future, that being students. My name is Noah. I'm a first year in the college studying economics, and I'm the deputy editor of the Chicago Thinker, a local conservative paper.
9: Oh, thank you.
19: One question that I think is on the minds of many of my colleagues here at the Thinker, which is only on the University of Chicago's campus, is this broader question of what advancing American freedom's goals are, particularly in terms of recruitment. I have a friend who has previously interned with the Heritage Foundation and was considering coming to Advancing American Freedom this summer, but ultimately decided to stick with Heritage as a result of Advancing American Freedom's, I don't want to quite say poaching, but recruitment, strong recruitment of leaders from other, not necessarily competing think tanks, but other peers. How do you approach this kind of issue when it comes to creating a new think tank while also building off of the strengths of prior ones?
9: Yeah, it's a really good question, Noah. Thanks.
19: Thank you.
9: What Noah's referring to is that the foundation that I set up in Washington when I left the White House, I always tell people my offices are in Washington, but I live in Indiana. I've got 5 acres and a pond, pickup truck, dog, riding mower. But people that work for me are in Washington. But we set up Advancing American Freedom really to promote that traditional conservative agenda in policy. And it was last year, Noah, that after applying a very consistent, you know, pro-growth, strong defense, limited government path, supporting free trade, supporting U.S. support for Ukraine, and other issues surrounding the Constitution, the rule of law, we actually had about 20 scholars at Heritage Foundation reach out to us. And they told us that they were leaving. And I didn't come here to talk about changes in that institution. I was affiliated with them after I left the White House. I have long admired the Heritage Foundation. It was the flagship of the conservative movement for 45 years. But in recent years, they've moved more in the direction of the populism manifested in the Trump administration. And let me be quick to say, they have every right to do that. Okay? It's a free country. It just wasn't what these 20 scholars wanted to be a part of anymore. They're people that believe in freedom and free trade and American leadership in the world. And they came to us in December and said, we're leaving, and we know Mike Pence, and we know the consistent stand you all have taken for that conservative agenda, and we'd like to join you if we can. And so we talked to our supporters around the country who stepped up and made it possible. And so we went from about 17 scholars and policy people to, I think, it's pushing on 50 right now. So it's been a lot of growth. We're humbled by it. I'm grateful for it. We feel like we're creating a home for conservatism in Washington, D.C. Anybody curious about it, or if you want to put it in the thinker, it's advancingamericanfreedom.com. One of the things that most meant the most to me was that former Attorney General Ed Meese had created the Edwin Meese Legal Center at Heritage Foundation. Gosh, it's probably 50 years ago. Their entire legal group left, and so did Ed Meese. And he was at our offices not long ago, dedicating the new Ed Meese Center at our foundation. I tell folks, you know, we're just going to keep staying consistent. Let our yes be yes and our no be no. And tell any of your friends, any of the readers at the Thinker that we'd love to be in touch.
20: Will do. Thank you, Mr. Vice President.
21: Hi, my name is Jacob Steinberg. I'm a fourth year in the college studying political science and international relations.
9: Hi, Jacob.
21: In this term, we've seen Trump engage in clear overreaches of his presidential power, from politically based investigations of people like James Comey and Jerome Powell to the NSPM7, which calls for the invasive investigation of a wide range of left-wing people, as well as an approach to policy that broadly disregards the judicial system. So this is a two-pronged question. Mm. Do you see this as a continuation of his actions before and on January 6th? And should this overreach of political power be inherently disqualifying in supporting his administration?
9: Well, there's a lot in that question. There really is. And I don't know the facts of the current news cycle's cases, so I won't speak to those things. But I thought under the Biden administration, what came to be known as lawfare was deeply problematic. And I've been very clear that I don't embrace the things that appear to be lawfare again in this administration. I mean, Lady Justice is blind, and the American people ought to have confidence in the machinery of our judicial system that's fair and impartial and unaffected by politics. I will tell you that what happened on January 6th was difficult in many ways. One was that the president and I actually had a good working relationship for 4.5 years. And I'll never quite understand how I was unable to reach him in those waning days. I appreciated the affirmation tonight from many in the room about the stand that I took. But What also made it difficult was that it was just not how we operated before. I mean, we appointed conservatives to the courts at every level. And not everybody in the room may like what this conservative majority is producing, but there were men and women of great caliber. We appointed federal judges of the same caliber. I don't link those things the way you suggested and implied, because I'm proud of that record. But I will say that we spoke out very boldly against the president asserting executive authority over the ability to tariff. I mentioned it a couple times tonight, but

0: by the president. And because we appointed to the court people that strictly construed the Constitution, the Supreme Court of the United States turned that back. And you need look no further than Twitter or X to see the president's still not happy about it. But I believe they made the right decision, because the genius of the American Constitution is that it enshrines a separation of powers, that also those various elements of government, those three branches of government, are in some ways in tension with each other and ought to create a friction that preserves liberty. And it's worked. It's worked for 239 years since we adopted the Constitution. And I think having a court, but also elected officials who are vigilant, but operating within the Constitution, whether it's executive authority or legislative authority, is enormously important to the future of the country.
1: Hi, I'm Tass. I'm a first-year student studying political science and history.
0: Right.
1: I want to take us back a little bit to U.S. foreign policy. My question has to do with that. You said that you support the United States partnership with Israel. Mm-hmm. Do you think there is room, like, I know that on both sides of the aisle there is has been general consensus on that on many different administrations, right? So assuming that we continue that forward, do you think there's room for pressure and accountability on part of the United States to prevent further humanitarian toll in regards to innocent civilians caught in the war between Israel and Hamas and other terrorist organizations, like innocent human life in regards to both Palestinians and Israelis?
0: Well, Tass, thanks. A very thoughtful question. You're going to do well at the University of Chicago, I can tell. The answer is, can allies talk with allies about concerns that they have? Of course, absolutely. A lot easier than you can talk with your enemies about your concerns. But I would just encourage you, you know, maybe it's just I've been at this a while and I've walked the ground. You know, Israel has not only been cherished through the generations long before the people of Israel returned to the land of Israel by Americans, but also I think if you look at the history since 1948, you will see a people and an alliance with the United States that has been instrumental for the survival of Israel. I wouldn't expect a lot of people to travel to the region. I've been in and out of there since I was in the Congress. I mean, rightly understood, if you took a map of the Arab world and it was the size of a football field, Israel is like a pack of cigarettes in size on the 50-yard line. That's how small and truly geographically vulnerable that Israel has been since the people of Israel's return to their homeland. And so it's been that alliance with the United States and principally and other Western allies, but principally that alliance that's allowed Israel to become that garden in the desert. On the Gaza issue and Palestinians, it's I met with Prime Minister Abbas back in the day. The issue is less the Palestinian Authority than it is the bloodthirsty control that Hamas has had over the Palestinian Authority, and understanding that that with the hostages being held until the very last of it, that Israel was, in my judgment, acting in self-defense. In an urban war environment, and certainly there were tragic civilian casualties in that. But I really do believe if you take a moment, and I know social media has fomented on many campuses back when October 7th happened, a particular perspective on this. But I've walked the ground. I've stood on blood-soaked, stained carpets, seen bullet holes riddled in the walls of these

0: small communities. I talked to survivors of that concert, the youth concert out in the field, where the paragliders of Hamas flew down from the air and didn't just murder people. They brutalized them and then murdered them in front of their friends. This was an invasion of extraordinary violence that I personally believe Israel had no choice but to respond as they did. And I'm proud that America stood with Israel as they did what needed to be done. My hope is that it'll lay a foundation for a more peaceful future. And whatever Israel decides with Palestinian people, whatever they decide, then America, I'm sure, will be prepared to support.
1: Our next question will come from the balcony.
0: Hi.
2: Good afternoon, Mr. Vice President. My name is James. I'm a second-year student studying political science and economics for business.
0: Hi, James.
2: I had a quick question regarding faith and politics. Over the past couple months, we've seen Donald Trump feud fairly publicly with Pope Leo XIV. I was wondering how you think he handled that interaction and whether you think you would have handled it differently and broadly the role of public faith leaders with regard to politics.
0: You're talking about the Chicago Pope, right? I spoke about this last week on television. You can check my comments. I think I told some folks on NBC that if I was advising the president, as I did every day for 4.5 years, I would have encouraged him to let the Pope be the Pope and you be the president. I think the Pope has every right to express his views through the prism of what he understands to be the gospel of Jesus Christ. The President of the United States also has every right to express his views about the agenda that's best for the American people. But beyond that, I think it would be best for the President to respect the right of the Pope to express himself, let his voice stand, and move on to other battles.
3: Hello, my name is Janaya. I'm a fourth year here at the college. I study neuroscience. So I'm taking a class here called Black Americans and MAGA. So I've been diving really deep into conservative thought, and I have just one question that I really just can't grasp with. And you've brought it up a couple times. It's like this idea of tradition and like traditional thought. And my question is related to like family structure. I've been noticing in a lot of conservative ideals is that family structure is related to male and female getting married. Correct me if I'm wrong. And my question with this is, if conservative values are based in like kind of economic theory that two married parents like are better for like the economy, better for children, better for well-being, why is it that those two married couples can't be a man and a man or a woman and a woman? Thank you.
0: Mm-hmm. Well, since 10 years ago with the Supreme Court's decision, the law allows for same-sex marriage in America. But I will tell you, as a Bible-believing Christian, I will always hold the view that marriage is between one man and one woman. And the First Amendment guarantees my right to hold that view, to respect that view. And as I said 10 years ago, I said I may disagree with the Supreme Court's decision, but we can disagree with the Supreme Court, but we can't disobey it. And so that's part of the law of the land today. And I respect the pronouncements of the court. But I want to go back to the whole idea of two-parent families. Because I think if you go deep in really, you look at the socioeconomic status of two-parent families over the last 50 years, and you look at the challenges that have faced generations as we've seen a decline in two-parent families, as we've seen a rise in fatherlessness in this country, and not just in the minority population, but that's where it seems to have had the widest claim, there's real social cost. I mean, it's almost inarguable that children that grow up with two parents in the home end up doing better academically. They end up having greater success socially and having greater opportunities in the future. I'm just saying that is what the data says. And so while we respect the right of every American to live their lives according to the dictates of their conscience, I think it's still right for us to think about what ought we to be encouraging. And I think doing what we can without social engineering or big government programs, but doing what we can to make it possible for more Americans to choose to be in marriage, raising children, and make that economically viable and something also that we celebrate in our culture is very much in the interest of the country and the interest of rising generations of kids.
4: Hi, Mr. Pence. My name is Cyrus. I'm a first year at the Public Policy School.
0: Hi.
4: And my greatest concern with American politics today is polarization. As Ava was talking about earlier, there's a rising gap politically between young men and young women, and more broadly, just among the American people. And I think a lot of that has risen in the past 10 years. So I was wondering if you could speak to what you see as the causes of that and how we can move forward with that in the next few decades.
0: Yeah, I think I've witnessed it. You know, I was in public office for 20 years. I was 12 years in the Congress and 4 years as governor and 4 years as your vice president. And I think our politics are more divided today than any time in my lifetime. And I think that the tone of the debate has contributed to that. Social media probably hasn't helped, right? I mean, you know, don't Google me, right? Yeah, trust me. And sometimes I turn on my phone with a stick. I don't know what's going to be there. And so we all, you know, the clickbait is out there. And but I think it's going to be incumbent on, particularly with the tragic advent of political violence on both sides of the aisle. It's going to be incumbent on two things. Number one, people that engage in political violence need to be prosecuted to the fullest extent of the law. There is no place in American public life for political violence of any kind. And we all ought to be able to agree on that. But the second piece is, I do think as public people that we ought to think about the way we're talking about one another, talking about the opposition. And it's something that I didn't always do the way I do now. If you read my first book, which is still available on the discount table at Walmart, you'll read when I first got involved in politics, I got involved in negative personal campaigns. I tore into my opponent. But after I lost a couple of elections, I ended up reflecting on what my Christian faith required of me. And I wrote an essay, got published all over Indiana, entitled Confessions of a Negative Campaigner, in which I realized that I had failed my highest calling, which was to love your neighbor as yourself. Treat others the way you want to be treated. And so I aspired, it took me 10 years to make my way back to politics, but I aspired, my wife and I decided that if we ever had the chance to run for office again, we were going to run a campaign that honored and respected our opponents. That was our way of honoring God in that process. And then stood up for things that were more important than us winning and losing. And then worry about winning campaigns. And then we've tried to carry ourselves that way. And I will tell you, you know, I have, to this day, good relationships with some of the most liberal members of Congress that I ever served with. I really do. But it all begins with showing respect for people. I mean, Bernie Sanders is the nicest socialist I've ever met. But he's sincere about it. And I think the reason he and I get along is he knows I'm sincere about what I believe, right? And no American begrudges another American their deeply held beliefs. That's what it is to be an American. But when it crosses over into me saying you've got bad ideas to saying you're a bad person, now we're eroding the ability to find common ground and really tackle the problems facing the country. So for me, there's no substitute. And I would say it to your generation. There's no substitute to leading by example. It's deciding now that when your moment in the sun comes, that you're going to step up and you're going to treat the opposition the way you want to be treated. You're going to show respect to your fellow Americans, whether you agree with them on anything or not. And I think in that sense, we'll find our way back. You know, I say our politics are more divided than any time in our lifetime, but more, my optimism comes from two places. Number one, my faith in God. But secondly, I travel around this country all the time, right? I mean, I have for the last 5 years. I was at Texas A&M a week ago. I was at Denison the last 10 days ago. I'm in groups large and small, young people, old people like me. And here's what I tell you. If you get 15 miles out of Washington, D.C., the people in this country actually get along pretty well. It's our politics that are divided. I mean, the American people every single day at work and in the neighborhood and at church, at synagogue, at the mosque, they find a way to get along with people they don't agree with on everything, right? And that's why I say, you know, I think the time will come when the American people simply demand and support leaders that are as good as our people, that are just as firm in their convictions as Americans are, but also are deeply respectful of their fellow Americans. And when that day comes, we'll face any challenge, and the future of this great nation will be brighter than ever before.
1: We'll take our final question from the balcony.
5: Hi, I'm Chloe. I'm a fourth year in the college. I'm a poli sci and pub hall student.
0: Hi, Chloe.
5: Hi. So you said part of the reason we should, and if I'm misphrasing here, please let me know, but you said part of the reason we should remove Iran's nuclear capabilities is because they've threatened to wipe out Israel. Do you think our nuclear capabilities should be removed or reduced when the president threatened to wipe out the civilization of Iran? If not, when should we take the president's threats seriously? And we probably don't have time, but if you don't answer that question, I was wondering if you had any thoughts about the allegations that the president is in the Epstein files.
0: Mm. Well, I don't know about the allegations of any one individual, but I said more than a year ago that when you look at the mendacity of Jeffrey Epstein, I think those files should be released to the American public in their entirety. And people should answer to the public for what happened. And I say that as a, not just a public person, I say that as a father of daughters. It's just deeply offensive to me to think about what that man was doing. And whether there was criminal behavior or just deeply immoral and abusive behavior, people ought to be held up to public scrutiny for that. But so when to take President Trump's tweets seriously? You know, for 4.5 years, I got up every morning and I read major newspapers and I checked Twitter. Right. And I could tell you that the president sometimes means exactly what he says on Twitter, and sometimes I'm there here to defend him. That's not my job anymore. But sometimes he's just trying to make a point and get attention. And knowing what I know about Iran, and not the people of Iran, the people of Iran are, I mean, half of that population is under the age of 30. Very modern, very future-oriented, and very oppressed by a tyrannical regime that this last January murdered 35, 40,000 peaceful protesters in the streets. I think, you know, this is a time when we ought to be making it very clear to whatever remains of that that terrorist radical leadership at the top of Iran that we're going to finish the job, and that we're no longer going to tolerate threats against the United States, our interests in the region, our allies in the region, including Israel, and that there will be a very steep price to pay. Our armed forces responded brilliantly at the president's direction in Operation Epic Fury. 13,000 military sites struck in 5 weeks with just two aircraft carrier groups and other assets in the region. It was a brilliant effort, not without cost. It cost American lives and quite possibly innocent lives in Iran, and that's all tragic. But there's an old saying that one doesn't make peace with one's enemy. One makes peace with one's defeated enemy. And I don't get the impression that the Iranians feel they're defeated just yet. And so I'm hopeful, whether it's the president making it clear rhetorically or otherwise, that we will stand firm, that we will finish the job, and we will eliminate the threat of a nuclear holocaust perpetrated by Iran, whether that's in Tel Aviv, Jerusalem, or New York City. That will end the terrorist violence that they've been sowing across the region for generations, claiming American lives and innocent civilians. And most importantly, that will create the conditions for the people of Iran to rise up and speak out and reclaim their country. I've been at this a while. Last thought, it was 2009, right after President Obama was inaugurated. And it was called the Green Revolution in Iran. Tens of thousands of Iranians took to the streets in peaceable assembly, protesting the radical mullahs tyrannizing their country. And candidly, and I know I'm in his hometown, and I've always had I respect President Obama's service to the country, but this one will be different strongly. President Obama stayed quiet. Didn't say a word. Check it out. Google it later. And so I grabbed a Democrat congressman named Howard Berman, and John McCain grabbed Senator Joe Lieberman. And the four of us put a resolution on the floor of the Congress supporting the people of Iran and saying the American people are with you as you seek to reclaim your country from the tyrants in Tehran. It passed the Congress almost unanimously. And then 2 days later, President Obama spoke out. But at that point, the mullahs had unleashed violence against the people in the Green Revolution and shut it down. I mean, I've just seen, that was 20 years ago, I've just seen the mendacity of this regime. And I think we ought to speak boldly. I think we ought to speak clearly that the time of their tyranny of their own people, the time of perpetrating violence across the region, is over. And my hope and my prayer is that, if needs be, that the president will allow the armed forces of the United States to finish the job. I hope they do it diplomatically. I hope they surrender their nuclear ambitions and materials, open the strait, swear off terrorism. But failing that, my hope is the president lets them finish the job.
1: Well, Mr. Vice President, thank you so much for taking the time to speak with us and students here tonight. We thank you all for coming out and those of you streaming online. We hope to see you at more IOP events soon. Have a good night.
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7: AP News. I'm Ed Donahue. The United Arab Emirates says it is under attack by Iran for the first time since a fragile ceasefire took hold in early April. Admiral Brad Cooper, who heads U.S. Central Command, says the military opened a passage through the Strait of Hormuz and will escort commercial vessels.
8: The U.S. set the example for others to follow by successfully supporting the transit of two U.S. flag merchant vessels through the strait. These ships are now safely headed on their journey, heading conducted there. The journey through the strait
7: The U.S. military says it has sunk six Iranian small boats that were targeting civilian vessels in the latest test of this ceasefire. The Supreme Court restored broad access to an abortion pill. Here's the AP's Sagar Magani.
9: The order temporarily allows women seeking abortions to get the drug mifepristone at pharmacies or in the mail without going to the doctor. Those rules had been in effect for years until a federal appeals panel last week imposed new restrictions. Most abortions in the U.S. come through medication, usually a combination of mifepristone and another drug. Their availability has blunted the impact of abortion bans in most GOP-led states after the High Court overturned Roe v. Wade 4 years ago. Sagar Magani, Washington.
7: A man in Louisiana who spent decades in prison for a wrongful conviction began work overseeing the criminal court in New Orleans. But Calvin Duncan's status was in limbo. Louisiana has a new law eliminating Duncan's job. A judge blocked it over the weekend at Duncan's request.
10: The voters voted. When they cast the vote in November, they voted for me. Respect the voters' choice. Excuse me. That's what I would say to them. The voters spoke.
7: Britney Spears avoided jail time in a California driving under the influence case by pleading guilty to a lesser charge. This is AP News.
6: And this is C-SPAN Radio. Coming up shortly, we go to Los Angeles, where National Economic Council Director Kevin Hassett and Senator Ted Cruz are speaking about economic growth in an event hosted by the Milken Institute. Until then, here's a portion of this morning's Washington Journal.
11: C-SPAN viewers know Jim Sciutto. He joins us now. He is the author of the book, The Return of Great Powers, Russia, China, and the Next World War. The paperback edition just came out in March, originally published in 2024. I want to get to the book, but let me ask first just what you've heard about President Trump's Project Freedom, this effort to move ships out of the Straits of Hormuz, and anything you've heard on this missile attack that may or may not have damaged a U.S. ship.
12: Right. So first on the Strait, it's not 100% clear exactly what support the U.S. is offering here, right, or how it would work exactly, because guiding ships is different from escorting ships. Escorting ships would be, you know, a military operation, right, and you would presumably fire back at threats and provide defenses around them. So this seems to be something of a coordination effort, right, combining intelligence, what they know about safe passage. He's even mentioned communicating with the insurers to give them some, because that's, of course, a big piece of this. Will you have confidence that you would be insured if you're damaged when going through? I mean, it strikes me that this is it's an example of the president trying to calibrate the continuation of this war.
6: This was a portion of this morning's Washington Journal. To find the entire program, visit our website, c-span.org. Now to Los Angeles, where National Economic Council Director Kevin Hassett and Senator Ted Cruz are speaking about economic growth in an event hosted by the Milken Institute.
13: Good morning, and this panel has an excellent opportunity. The goals that all three of these people have been working on.
6: Michael Milken, Milken Institute Chair.
13: Kevin Hassett and Brad Gerstner for the last year or so that has come to fruition, but it's been, the ideas have been going for a long period of time. And that is, can we get every single child in America to feel like they have a stake in the market? I don't know about any of you. I gave a few thousand dollars to one of my grandsons. He used to get up at noon on the weekends. He now gets up at 6. Always tells me that the best time to invest on the West Coast is between 6:30 and 7 when the market just opens. I told him after 50 years of investing, I didn't really know that that existed, but if he thought so, it was okay. So just imagine every child in America checking their portfolio. Senator Cruz, let me start with you. Now, I know you've been very excited about the possibility of getting every entrepreneur and everyone that's wealthy to move to Texas.
14: Amen.
13: And as a result, I read recently that you thought the 5% tax on net worth was too low and that maybe it should be 50, which would accelerate the movement. How do you see what's going on here in California versus right. Texas? And you have been totally behind this effort on these investment accounts, now Trump accounts.
14: Well, look, I would say there is a cause and effect. If you look across the country at the movements of Americans across the country, it's not complicated or subtle. People are fleeing the big blue states that have high taxes and high regulations.
6: Republican Senator Ted Cruz of Texas.
14: And they are, almost without exception, moving to the big red states that have low taxes and low regulations. You know, I have to say, Mike, I have nominated more than once Gavin Newsom to be Texas Realtor of the Year. Because there is no person in history has sold more homes in Texas than Gavin has. By the way, Comrade Mondami is the Florida Realtor of the Year. The two of them together, Century 21's got nothing on them. Look, and by the way, there's the U-Haul Index. One of my favorite stats, the average cost of a U-Haul from Texas to California is more than 300% the cost of a U-Haul going the other way. But even better, and Brad, this will hit you real close to home because you haven't quite made the jump. The cost of a U-Haul going from Silicon Valley to Austin, Texas is more than 500% the cost of a U-Haul going the other way. A U-Haul from Austin to Silicon Valley is $974. A U-Haul from Silicon Valley to Austin is $5,000. And market signals
15: are
14: powerful.
15: Means something.
13: So this is really nothing new. If we look at where millionaires in the world are moving today, the greatest movement in recent years in 25 was leaving the UK, 16,500. Number one destination, UAE. But if you look at Europe, for example, Italy has been the number one location in Europe and Switzerland where people move, and also Portugal. Brad, this in many ways was your brainchild, your enthusiasm, your excitement. All I have to do is say hello, and 2 hours later, when you've run out of breath, talk about this. How is it unfolded based on how you thought it would?
15: Well, Mike, thanks for having me, and thanks for your partnership along the way. This really was a dream team. To get the Invest America Act passed, and a year ago today was the seminal moment that Ted had taken the leadership in drafting the Invest America Act in the Senate, that we had the opportunity to meet with the president. This guy had done all the economic research along with another great economist, Rob Shapiro, that had built the intellectual underpinnings that laid the groundwork in the White House. And then the president saw the idea and said, this is the whole meaning of my presidency. It's the Main Street agenda to get everybody else into the game, the 60 to 70% of people in America who feel left out and left behind. We need them to feel an ownership stake, be a shareholder automatically in the upside of America from birth. And listen, the battle over wealth taxes is deeply connected to this because this is a battle for the soul of America. You can't leave 70% of the people out of the upside of compounding and capital and to think we're going to get anything different. And so the answer to that, the answer to more socialism is more capitalism. And starting on July 4th of this year, we signed it into law July 4th last year, starting July 4th on the 250th anniversary of America because of this spirit up here. And by the way, it's also bipartisan. There is a lot of support on both sides. As Michael Dell says, this isn't a red issue or a blue issue. This is a red, white, and blue issue for preserving the future of America. But starting on July 4th, we're going to have, I think, at least 10 million kids. Today, we're at about 6 million kids who are going to be lighting up these accounts. They're going to see on that day, they own a little bit of NVIDIA, a little bit of Microsoft, a little bit of Walmart. They're in the game. And starting in 2027, all 3.7 million children born, when they get their Social Security number, will get an investment account at birth. It will be undeniable that they're in the game. We're going to wrap financial literacy around that, civic literacy around that. So it is the biggest change to the social contract in America in 50 years, right? It will be bigger in 15 to 20 years than Social Security. We're going to move trillions of dollars of wealth into the pockets of Americans who compound in the upside of SpaceX and OpenAI and Anthropic. And that's a way to do it aligned with capitalism, not at odds with capitalism. If you attack all the capitalists in California, which, by the way, we're going to defeat the wealth tax in California, but if you attack innovation and entrepreneurship and capitalism, we become Europe. That's not the path forward for this country. We're going to defeat that at the same time. getting everybody into the game. And it's not just this, the great work of Alexander von Furstenberg and Teresa and Kevin and Mike on, you know, the Trump IRAs is another component of this. We have to get, you know, raise the floor for everybody. This is the way to do it. We can't just be against wealth taxes, Mike. This is what everybody's going to see on their phone on July 4th. You've received $1,000. You see the actual shares. So imagine moms and dads who have never owned a single stock in their life, who are anxious about their kids' future because of AI, are going to open this up and say, my kid has a shot. I'm going to add $10 or $20 to that. Michael Dell's going to give $250 to that. Thousands of companies in America are going to contribute to that, right? That's the way we change America.
13: So, Kevin, you know, you and I have joked over the last few years. We gave you an office at the Milken Institute with a nice window looking at the Treasury and the White House. Try to make it really attractive, but you decided to go across the street. But as Brad pointed out here, you and Bob Shapiro, who was worked under Clinton, had a bipartisan effort and wrote the legislation
6: that Michael Milken, Milken Institute Chair,
13: is about to become a reality here. Can you talk to us for a moment on how it's going to work? If every one of us can give money to these accounts, how does it work?
16: Yeah, that's right. Just before I do that, I want to say something about the wealth tax, if I may. That if in the old Laffer curve space, if you had 100% tax on work, how much work do you get?
17: Zero.
16: It's like actually the first intuitive point that he made. When you take a wealth tax and you model it in an economic model, what you do is you estimate the capital income tax equivalent. So if I've got wealth, I get return on wealth, how much of that return is being taken? And it's widely accepted because of the great contribution of David Bradford, a Princeton economist who's sadly no longer with us, that you need to look at the risk-free rate. And so let's just say right now the risk-free Treasury 30-year rate is 5%. That means that a 5% wealth tax is the equivalent of 100% tax on capital income.
6: National Economic Council Director Kevin Hassett.
16: Just as if you have 100% tax on wages, you don't get any work. If you have 100% tax on capital, you won't have any capital. Investment will stop if that wealth tax happens. And so, you know, I think that thinking through the next steps for us, that we've got Michael Dell has decided, I think correctly, after studying what he should do with his wealth to have the biggest impact on the world after he's gone. And his people, his consultants said, the best thing he could possibly do is take a little bit of it and give it to every kid in America. And I agree with that analysis. I 100% agree with that analysis. But I think that with the kids, what Alex von Furstenberg and I have been talking about, especially with Teresa Ghiarducci, who is that really brilliant lady that you just saw up on the screen at the start of the session, is that, you know, about half of Americans have a job where there's no one who provides a 401k for them, no one who does a match. And the interesting thing is that federal workers aren't really high-income people, and there are a lot of federal workers that are pretty low-income people, a lot of federal workers in Washington that are every race, and the TSP program, the Thrift Savings Plan for the federal government, it turns out we have the best evidence you could possibly have on how it works, because the CBO actually has confidential access to everybody's account and what their salary is and everything else. And the program is astonishingly successful at getting even low-income minorities who have a very low savings rate in the private sector to invest to the max and build wealth. And so if you want to look at the wealthiest low-income people in America, they're the people who had access to the program that the president just expanded significantly in the Oval Office this week. And so that's thing one. What we have to do next is expand it with legislation. The president called on Secretary Bessent and I, and of course we're going to work hand-in-hand with Senator Cruz, to study how we can expand the Trump IRA so that it doesn't just affect people with incomes below $30,000. But one thing I want to make absolutely clear in the way that we wrote the language is that if you, we have a really easily accessible website. So now people who aren't super financially literate, they can get an IRA like that. It's a government, TrumpIRA.gov. And that website is available to everybody. And if your income's below 30, you'll get your match right away. But we believe there's going to be runaway signing up for these things. And our expectation is that working with Congress, we're going to want to lift the limit from 30 to something a lot bigger than that.
13: So as we look, what is the cause? Why does the challenge is why when you look at the news or go online every day, if you hear stories, whether they're coming out of from the mayor of New York or someone else. And so if you look at wealth in the world today, and you see, for example, that the U.S. is among the highest of any country with 20 million people in average wealth. So this data is a little of a number of years ago, but you can see here U.S., average net worth in America is $621,000. That is higher than Australia and UK and Canada and France and even Singapore and Japan. What is the challenge? Well, one, there's 12.4% of people in this country that are millionaires. But as we go to median net worth, you can see where the U.S. ranks below France, below Canada, below UK, below, substantially below Australia at this time, because this is where 50% of the people in the country
6: just having some technical difficulties here at the Milken Institute.
17: In the U.S., 17.5% of all of the people in the country.
6: Again, we're experiencing audio difficulties.
17: And you can read all the statistics that 40% of the population cannot afford a $400 medical
6: bill. Again, we're experiencing some audio difficulties here at the Milken Institute.
17: And if you started putting money
13: in at zero, okay, you're going to pick up a lot of years of compounding. And the key is to keep the money in those accounts. So why is Australia where it is today as the highest median net worth of any country in the world? And their superannuation assets now are around $3 trillion for 26 million people. And that's because they didn't allow them to take the money out. You want to talk about that for a moment, Brad? The idea of letting this money compound for at least 18 years or more?
18: So I just did a fireside chat with Kevin Rudd, the ambassador from Australia. And Kevin said, Trump accounts are such a great idea. We don't do it in Australia. We're going to copy you. Because we missed the first 18 years of compounding. The great thing about the Trump accounts is starting at age zero, you have 18 years of compounding before superannuation kicks in. So just, again, a primer for everybody in Australia.
6: Brad Gerstner, Altimeter Capital, founder and CEO.
18: Have, like the United States, a requirement that you take 12% of your W-2 income and you put it away for retirement. The difference is you all... If I ask that, how many people in this room know how much they've contributed to their Social Security account? Raise of hands. Not a single hand in the room has any idea, and for most people in the country, it's their only source of savings. It denies dignity and integrity to the people who work their butts off and are forced to save money, and it goes into the black hole of a government pension program. It doesn't compound. They don't own it. They don't have title to it. If they pass away after paying $500,000 into it, their kids don't get it. That's totally different in Australia. In Australia, they say you have to save 12%, but you're going to put it into an account that you own. You have title to. Compounds in the best investments that it could possibly invest in. You can look at it daily. You can add money to the account. It is precisely the promise of what we have to have in the future. So our idea was, Mike, if you start at birth and you give all these kids at birth a private account that they own, not the government, it's not a government program, title and ownership to the kid, then 20 years from now, we're going to have 100 million families who own these accounts. And guess what they're going to look like, Mike? They're going to look like Australia's superannuation. And my hunch is that in two decades, we're going to have a bunch of kids who say, I'm happy to put away 12% as required by the government. But rather than putting it into a blind government pension program that doesn't compound, can I just put it into the account you've asked me to set up called Invest America or Trump accounts and let it compound, see it grow, right? So that to me is a brilliant program by Australia. It's been transformational for the working class in Australia, and it's where we're headed in this country. There's no doubt in my mind. This guy wrote an editorial in 1999 called The Ownership Society. We've deprived Americans of their hard work. They should all be owners in the upside of America. But nobody in this room even knows how much you've contributed into your Social Security account. I think over time that will change. We've now created the infrastructure, Mike, upon which we can build the trust and security of universal individual ownership in this country, upon which we can make that transition at some point in the future.
13: So there's an important issue, and they mentioned Michael and Susan Dell. So the amount of money going for philanthropy in the United States dwarfs all other countries in the world. The question is your philanthropy productive? The question is government money productive? You can see here in the state of California, we now have discovered that you have hospices that have people that, quote, have been in them for 5 years. They don't show up. We've been paying. And so Michael and Susan decided this might be the best way to give part of their wealth to the future generations of our country.
6: Michael Milken, Milken Institute Chair.
13: Senator Cruz, this is not the first, the second, but all these programs you've put forth. Let's talk about opportunity zones that Kevin worked on and that you backed that are a reality today.
14: Well, Michael, there's a unifying theme behind all of these programs, and it is expanding individual ownership, control, and choice. Yes. You know, Brad mentioned my first day in the Senate, which was January 3rd, 2013. The first op-ed I ever wrote was in the Washington Post, and it was called The Rise of Opportunity Conservatism. And what it said is that every economic policy we should look at through a Rawlsian lens. We should look at it through how does it impact the least well-off among us. The basic difference between left and right, both look at the socioeconomic ladder. Both generally want people to do better. The left's instinct is to reach down, physically grab people and move them up. The problem is that never, ever works. What the folks in this room understand, the only way anyone's ever climbed the economic ladder is you pull yourself up one rung at a time. So government policies should facilitate the means of ascent up that economic ladder, should make it easier to climb. And that means we want to maximize investment, choice, personal control. In that op-ed, I highlighted two policies in particular that were fundamental to this. The first was school choice, and the second was Social Security personal accounts. Fast forward to last year, we are writing what became the One Big Beautiful Bill. It's April of last year. All the Senate Republicans were at a retreat, and we're talking about what to put in the bill. And I stood up, I said, look, there are lots of things in this bill that are really, really important that we all care about. Securing the border, rebuilding the military, cutting taxes. Yes, yes, yes. All of that is important. But I said, you know, we ought to stop for a second and think about legacy.
6: Republican Texas Senator Ted Cruz.
14: Think about what is going to make a difference. What are people going to remember in 10, 20, 30 years? And I said to my colleagues, if I can humbly suggest two candidates for that category. Number one, school choice. And number two, what are today called the Trump accounts. Both of those provisions are in the bill. I wrote both of those provisions. They're my legislation. On school choice, starting next year, every taxpayer in America can give up to $1,700 to a scholarship-granting organization in the states. And if you do so, you get a dollar-for-dollar tax credit. Not a deduction, a credit. What that is going to do is unleash tens of billions of dollars of new scholarships for K through 12 education in the states. In a decade, there will literally be millions of kids who had been trapped in failing schools who will suddenly have been able to get a scholarship and go to a school where they can get a great education and go on to build a career and have a life. That climbs the economic ladder. The Trump accounts, look, this idea, it is powerful. It has two massive benefits. One, every child in America will now experience the miracle of compound growth. Everyone here understands that. But half of Americans don't own a single stock or bond. You're not going to climb that economic ladder if you have no investments and you're not even starting. This gets them started. But two, we are making a new generation of capitalists. Brad put up the app, and I've worked very closely with Treasury to make sure the app is not going to say you got $1,000 of the S&P 500. It's going to break it down so that your kid's going to look down and say, holy cow, I own Apple. I own Starbucks. You know, I own ExxonMobil. Maybe oil and gas is not horrible. I own ExxonMobil. I might have a different view of that. That is powerful. And final point I want to make. You talked about the superannuation funds in Australia. Conservatives in America for 50 years have been trying to do that, have been trying to do Social Security personal accounts. Here's the dirty little secret. Trump accounts are Social Security personal accounts. Now, how did we get it done? You remember George W. Bush in his second term, he tried this fight, and sadly, Congress ran for the hills in a display of extraordinary cowardice. How did we get it done this time? Because we gave the money to babies, and so the old people didn't get pissed. But you know what? Babies grow up. And that little girl who is born this year, she's going to be 70. And the math is, if you contribute regularly to it, by the time she's 18, she'll have $170,000 in that account. By the time she's 35, she'll have $700,000 in that account. And the folks here are good enough at math to know very quickly after that you get into the millions. I never say that because no one believes you. If you say $1 million, they immediately, their BS sensor goes off. But this will become Social Security personal accounts. And I'm going to predict we're not going to have to wait for the little girl born this year to turn 70, because in even 5-10 years, what Brad said is going to be true, which is we're going to be able to go to parents and say, hey, you know that Trump account your kid has? That you keep seeing the numbers go up and you're seeing this compound growth? Wouldn't you like to be able to keep a portion of your tax payments that you're paying already? And instead of sending it to Uncle Sam, wouldn't you like to have a Trump account just like your kid does? And my prediction is within 5 years, that is going to have a really compelling constituency because people will have seen it. And that is, I think, powerful in transformation.
18: And just say one thing. Social Security has been a third rail in American politics.
14: Yep.
18: And again, I come back to this. This idea that we're trying to steal anything from anybody couldn't be a bigger falsehood. We're doing the exact opposite. Today, we have forced government savings that goes into a pension fund that you don't own. We're actually
14: and that
18: trying,
14: Congress raids to spend on other things.
18: We're trying to make it so that people have the dignity of their work and their effort and their savings and that it's universal. This is not left or right. This is all states, all people, all races. Everybody in this country who works hard should enjoy the opportunity to climb that economic ladder. That's why I think this is even more transformational than Social Security itself. And in the age of AI, the anxiety that parents are feeling about their kids' futures, right? You see the populism that's emerging, this cultural war that's emerging on the coast. We're going to need this to hold the country together for the next 250. I think this is a monumental step, and I'm deeply grateful to the people on this stage who helped us pull it off.
13: Kevin, if anyone in this room, if any employer wants to contribute money, and by the next few months you're going to learn about a lot of employers who are going to give money, how does it work?
19: Mm-hmm. Well, basically what we have is a system where up to $5,000 a year, yep, can be put into the account for the child. And so if you want to see something grow up into an enormous amount of money, then, you know, that's the way to do it, is to pass it through from your workers into the children's account. I want to respond to something, you know, Senator Cruz is my vote for the most erudite senator. And he said something that's profoundly important that might have sort of buzzed by everybody's ears. That if you go back and look at economic philosophers and the debates that they have, that the left has forever and ever been like almost enslaved by the idea of inequality is the number one issue. And conservatives have argued against that without knowing it, but relying on the work of John Rawls, who was actually a Harvard philosopher. And the way to think about it is that everybody's always arguing about the income tax and, you know, that you need to raise the top marginal rate and so on and lower the lower rates. But the top half of the income distribution, they're the only ones paying tax.
6: Kevin Hassett, National Economic Council Director.
19: And so if you take money from somebody who's making $250,000 a year and you give it to somebody who's making $120,000 a year, the Democrats think you're serving social justice. What Rawls would say is, no, what you have to do is you have to focus on the people at the bottom, which is what the Trump accounts are doing, the Trump IRAs are doing. The people don't have access to the magnificent force of compounding. And we focused in the first term, the first Trump administration, on this in our policies when we told people that if there's more capital in the U.S., then wages will go up. And then the wage for the bottom 10% of workers went up by twice as much as any other decile. And so Rawls would be pleased. We've got these Trump accounts that are helping the bottom 10%. Especially because they don't have access to these things. Rawls would be pleased. It's my belief, because of the success of this, that looking at like the macro picture, a different way to say what Brad's been saying and what Ted's been saying, is that we are in the midst of an inevitable Rawlsian revolution where people understand that it's not about moving money around between the middle of the distribution and the top. It's about helping those at the bottom.
18: It's incredible. Mike, can you put up the corporate philanthropy, you know, those corporate logos again? I want to make it very clear to everybody in the room. So every single account's going to have a QR code associated with it. So if you want to give money to 100 kids in your local school, go to the principal, tell them I want to give $100 to 100 kids in the local school, add it up, give it to the principal, they can QR it into all the kids' accounts. This is not just for big businesses, right? Local restaurants, realtors, construction workers, landscapers, they can all contribute. Altimeter has 36 employees. We're going to give all the kids of our employees, you know, a matching grant into their accounts. So this will be kind of universal. You also said something about Michael and Susan Dell. And Michael, you know, has been a critical partner in this along the way. I think we're going to have hundreds of billions of dollars announced over the course of the next 12 months of philanthropic dollars that are going to be contributed. Michael and Susan did $6.25 billion. Ray Dalio adopted all the kids in the state of Connecticut. I've done the same for all the kids in the state of Indiana. We've got a lot of states that have been adopted unannounced. We just had somebody adopt all the kids in the city of Oakland, the city of San Francisco. We're working on Durham, et cetera. This is bottoms up. Anybody can do this. You don't need the permission of the government. You don't need the permission of Invest America to do this. And when you think about that, right, moms and dads, $5 and $10, every business in America, that's how you get to these numbers, Mike. Every kid in America is going to have material investment in these accounts. The way it's done at a corporate level, it's integrated into ADP, Paycom, Paylocity, et cetera. You'll just check the box like you do your 401k contributions. So exceptionally easy to do to contribute to these. So I'd encourage everybody in here, first, let everybody in the country know every child under the age of 18 can go today and sign up for the accounts. It, they don't want to miss out on their free shares of OpenAI or SpaceX or whatever. There's a free lifetime account that is going to compound in the S&P 500, and 40 million of those kids have free money waiting in the accounts. So, again, we're on a trajectory to have 10 to 15 million.

0: accounts. Once you make that first deposit, we know you'll make a lot more, and that's when it gets really transformational.
1: Well, let me elaborate on that, because Brad is exactly right. If you look at how these are structured, there are two accelerators that are built in. Look, everyone understands compounding. The numbers get a lot bigger if you start earlier and you start with a little bit more money. So you want to maximize as much early on to have the longest time to compound. One mechanism is employer matches and employer contributions. And look back to 1974. 1974, Congress passes ERISA, adopts Section 401k. I doubt anyone in Congress had any idea how fundamentally they were changing how Americans are saving for retirement. Today, there are more than $12 trillion in 401k accounts. These are 401ks for kids. In
2: Texas Republican Senator Ted Cruz.
1: Short order. There are going to be trillions of dollars in these accounts. Mm-hmm. Just like today, just about any major employer will either contribute or match 401k accounts. I think very soon this will be a ubiquitous employee benefit. Every one of you who's an employer, you should be telling your employees we're going to contribute or match to the Trump accounts for your kids. That is, relatively speaking, it's a pretty inexpensive employee benefit, but the benefit over time is massive. Secondly, and this was Brad's brainchild, but it really is genius. We drafted the legislation so that it can accept philanthropy. And so, for example, let's take Michael and Susan Dell. They gave $6.25 billion, but what did they do specifically? They gave $250 for our nation's 250th birthday to every child in America under age 10 who lives in a zip code where the median income is $150,000 or less. And so we wrote the legislation so you can adjust each of those dials. You can adjust it geographically. You can adjust age. You can adjust income. Brad, as he mentioned, has adopted the kids under age 5 in Indiana. Ray Dalio has adopted the kids in Connecticut. But it's an ability to really target philanthropy. And a final point on this. So Michael Dell is a dear friend of all of us. You know, Michael and Susan, like anyone who's been very successful, they're thinking very responsibly about how do you dispose of a fortune almost so vast as to be incomprehensible. And depending on stock price, they're between $100 and $200 billion. You know, most charities can't take $1 billion. If you try to give $1 billion to a charity, you crush it. One of the things that got Michael excited about this is it's infinitely scalable. You can give almost any sum, and it's able to absorb it. And by the way, it's also not subject to capture. It's not going to get taken over. Look, Henry Ford and John D. Rockefeller have got to be rolling over in their graves because their fortunes have been captured by ideologues who hate the capitalist system that produced their wealth. If you're thinking about how to responsibly deal with philanthropy, the beauty of this can't be captured. There's no middleman. It goes directly to the next generation. As the next generation, as they all become capitalists, that is 100% hitting your target. And so I think anyone who's contemplating philanthropy, this is worth being a very significant part of what you look at.
0: And this guy did, in his research, and this really moved Michael Dell, we know from controlled studies, if you start off life with savings and investment, more likely to graduate from high school and college, more likely to buy a home, more likely to start a business, less likely to have psychological and behavioral challenges.
3: Or go to jail.
0: Less likely to be incarcerated. The societal ROI on getting everybody into the game is off the charts. And for Michael and Susan, they said, we can invest gross tonnage in all the kids of America with no charitable overhead. Most charities are taking 30 to 40% charitable overhead. Instead, it's direct ownership into all of these accounts. That's why I think when you look at this and we talk about $10 trillion of wealth transfer over the next decade, if we just have 10% of that philanthropy go through here, that's another $1 trillion in gifts directly to America's kids.
3: And it says, please wrap up, and I know Mike is going to have some final words, but I just want to say that I also think that none of this would have happened if it wasn't for all of the discussion about this that's been going on over the last decade at Milken.

0: conferences.
1: Yes.
2: Yeah.
0: Mike has made economic mobility his number one issue for decades. If I think of the thousands and thousands of Milken scholars who are kids who had their college paid for by Mike, that he's been focused on mobility like a laser beam throughout his career.
3: Kevin Hassett, National Economic Council Director.
0: None of this would have happened if he hadn't built the infrastructure that was necessary to do the analysis that was convincing to Michael Dell and the members of Congress. So, Mike, thank you.
4: Thank you, Kevin. But in closing, you just need to understand the challenge in our country. A very large percent of the country doesn't have any savings. And likewise, as Senator Cruz has pointed out, many of our leaders in politics want you to give them your money so they can decide who they can get. Don't underestimate in the future. The challenge is, do you have the right to decide where your money goes, or should you be giving it to the government and let them decide where it goes? And as Brad said, it's an amazing thing when you eliminate all the middlemen and 100%. And we also probably didn't touch on, Senator Kevin and Brad, that there are no fees. There are no management fees. There's no cost of opening the account. And you can imagine what that will do to the rate of return. So we are concerned, and I just want to underline a comment that Senator Cruz said. If we look at the potential challenge to our country and its future, it has been the demise of our K-12 education system. And in our session on Friday, we had the Chancellor of the University of California, San Diego. This is the leading college that was created in the last 60 years in America. It's a science university, and 40% of their kids who have 4.0 graduate degrees, 4.0 grades coming out of high school that they've accepted, 40% of them need middle school math today. Middle school, not high school, not college. If we accept what has happened to our students, it has been so significant here, and it's not just math. There are school districts, for example, around Chicago, where not one child in the entire school district is reading at grade level or math at grade level. And so, Senator Cruz, I just want to thank you again for those activities you've taken. And today in Texas, for example, all kids can have access to giving them a choice of a school to go to. So we're going to kind of change the world here by creating investors. And Kevin, I didn't give you a chance to talk about the multiplier effect of 70 million kids who have trillions of dollars with their money in our capital markets and what that's going to do for growth. So these three individuals will look back a decade or two from now, change the world for our country, and probably change the narrative. And 70 million kids under 18 will view the world differently in the future. So thank you all three.
0: Thank you. Thank you, Mike. Thank you.
5: We hope you enjoyed the discussion. The next panel will begin shortly.
3: That was National Economic Council Director Kevin Hassett, Senator Ted Cruz, speaking about economic growth and an event hosted by the Milken Institute. 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
7: Author Craig Fairman has written a new history of the expedition of Lewis and Clark. It's called This Vast Enterprise. In the prologue to his 515-page book, Fairman writes, and I'm quoting, "After departing from near St. Louis on May 14, 1804, the Corps of Discovery traveled 8,000 miles to find the most direct and practicable water communications across the continent for the purpose of commerce. The Corps was Jefferson's idea." Craig Fairman continues in his introduction, "When Lewis and Clark returned more than 2 years later, they did not have a Northwest Passage, but they did have an incredible tale." This is Mr. Fairman's third book.
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3: Coming up shortly, U.S. Securities and Exchange Commission Chair Paul Atkins discusses financial market protection and regulation at an event hosted by the Milken Institute in Los Angeles. Until then, here's a portion of this morning's Washington Journal.
8: On the issue of what's happening with the president today, we'll head up to the White House. It's the other end of Pennsylvania Avenue at 1600, where we're joined by Mabinti Kwashi of the Washington Examiner there this morning at the White House. Mabinti Kwashi, a start on this effort that the president announced on his Truth Social page, Project Freedom, as he calls it, to move ships out of the Straits of Hormuz, and this missile attack, apparently, against U.S. ships. What have you found out today from the White House about those issues?
9: Yeah, so basically Trump is in a quagmire. This ceasefire with Iran is dragging on. This was supposed to be a war that he claimed was done in 4 to 6 weeks. We're now in, we've passed 2 months, and we're heading into 3 months. And so basically on Sunday, Trump gets on Truth Social, announces Project Freedom. Basically it says we're going to be assisting ships through the Strait of Hormuz. Iran says if the U.S. does that, one, they're going to attack, and two, that will be a violation of the ceasefire, which could technically restart a war that Trump on Friday told Congress had actually ended because he has the 60-day war powers resolution. So essentially, the war technically has stopped according to Trump, but Iran is threatening to end the ceasefire if the U.S. assists ships through the Strait of Hormuz. Iran says, or it claims, that it has struck a U.S., you know, ship in the Strait of the Hormuz. CENTCOM this morning basically said that's not true. Basically, I think we are in the process of seeing this Iran-U.S. ceasefire fall apart. If Trump and Iran, if they don't tamp down tensions today, we could see, you know, an escalation of fighting, which means Congress is going to essentially have to decide, are they going to approve of a war, or are they going to rebuke Trump and, you know, essentially enact the 60-day war's resolution?
8: Where is the president today? What's his schedule, and where is he going this week?
9: Well, so the president, he got back to D.C. last night. He has one open press event today. It's a small business summit. We're not sure if he's taking questions, but media will be there, and obviously we'll be trying to get him to speak on the Iran war, and obviously he tends to post on Truth Social, so we will be monitoring that. A couple other events that Trump is doing this week is on Wednesday. He'll be doing a, you know, this week is the week right before Mother's Day, so he'll be doing a military Mother's Day event on Wednesday. And then on Saturday, we expect him to be doing another Mother's Day event, and then he will be also going to his National Golf Club in D.C. So we don't expect him to be heading down to Mar-a-Lago this week, but he will be here in D.C. It's just a matter of whether he will speak to the press repeatedly every single day.
8: And then his cabinet members making some high-stakes trips this week. Marco Rubio headed to Italy what will the Secretary of State be looking for from that trip?
9: Yes, so Secretary of State Marco Rubio will be in Italy on Thursday, and he will be meeting with Pope Leo, who has famously, I don't want to say feuded, but has gone a little bit back and forth with the Trump administration, essentially over the Iran war. Pope Leo has taken a little bit of offense with Secretary of War Pete Hegseth's comments that the war has been, you know, blessed by God, and Pope Leo, especially during, you know, the Easter weekend, basically said that God does not, you know, bless leaders who engage in war. It's, you know, Trump has also sort of slammed Pope Leo, especially when he's on the South Lawn taking questions from us. So this trip that Marco Rubio is taking, I think, is to help sort of tempt down tensions between the Vatican and the U.S., one, because Pope Leo is the first American pope that we've had, but two, this administration has been backed by religious conservatives, and there have been people, especially Republicans, who are a bit uncomfortable with the Trump or, you know, Vice President J.D. Vance essentially feuding with Pope Leo.
8: You mentioned the South Lawn. I know you wrote last week about the latest construction around the White House in anticipation of America's 250th birthday and the UFC fight that is set to take place at the White House. What more can you tell us?
9: Okay, so as you all know, this UFC fight is unprecedented. It's, you know, pretty historic. We've never seen that at the White House. It's coming on Trump's 80th birthday, June 14th. He says it's tied to the America 250 celebration, which, you know, technically should be July 4th, but we're going to see it happen on June 14th. So the UFC is bringing this big, massive claw on the South Lawn. There will also be an arena at the Ellipsis because, you know, obviously most people can't or won't be able to get on the South Lawn for the big, you know, fight that's going to take place here. But Trump is saying that about 100,000 people will be able to be at the Ellipsis and to watch the fight. You know, they're hoping to make this a very big celebration. We'll see if it's going to be big. There's a lot of disapproval with the Trump administration right now, if you have seen the latest polls. And, you know, Trump is a big, you know, he talks about being a real estate developer. So this sort of plays into his sort of big spectacle that he wants to make of the America 250th celebration, especially coming off of a very tough year for the president.
8: Well, Betsy Quatsi covers it all for the Washington Examiner, the White House reporter. It's WashingtonExaminer.com if you want to see her and her colleagues work. Thanks for getting up early for us and joining us from the White House.
9: Thank you. Have a good one.
3: 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Now, U.S. Securities and Exchange Commission Chair Paul Atkins discusses financial market protection and regulation at an event hosted by the Milken Institute in Los Angeles.
10: For investor protection and to keep our markets going as they have. We've ended regulation through enforcement. We're already starting to see our announcements coming out for notice and comment rulemaking on a whole bunch of things. So keep your seatbelts tightened for this year. There's a lot to do, and we're looking forward to comments.
11: Yeah, so talking about that, what can we expect to see moving forward in, say, the next 3 to 6 months coming out of the agency?
10: Well, so we're focusing on areas like corporate disclosure. So there's the backbone is called Regulation SK, which the agency has not really looked at, you know, for so many years. And so we'll be going through it to try to weed out things that have piled up. And so I call it our spring cleaning, and where we're looking at not just the attic, but the basement and the garage. I don't know what your house looks like, but mine certainly needs that. The SEC's house definitely needs that. So this is all with a goal of making America attractive again to invest in, which it certainly is, but to make it basically IPOs great again is my goal, because our public markets have the number of public companies has decreased half more or less from what it was 30 years ago. So the Russell 5000, I joke, is the Russell 3000 now. So we need to refocus. Capital markets are important. Public markets are very important for valuation, if nothing else, but a democratization of participation in the capital markets.
11: Can you give us some examples, some details on how you want to make IPOs great again, and tell us kind of how far you are in that process?
10: Well, so in general, the whole focus of what we're doing is what I call our ACT strategy. So advance, clarify, and transform. So advance means to modernize. And so in all different areas, and you know, with making IPOs great again, digital assets and other things. We need to modernize the SEC's approach to embrace innovation and to embrace the way that the capital markets are functioning now. So there are three different pillars that we're focusing on with IPOs. And so the first is just the cost and complexity of disclosure. And, you know, if you look at, a couple months ago, had to do back-to-back hearings in Congress, and so I brought with me the Entergy 10K, and it's 970-odd pages. And so just that that amount of information, I think, is hard for investors to deal with. So we need to refocus on what's financially material, you know, what does that mean, and then so we should demand no more from public companies than that.
3: Securities and Exchange Commission Chair Paul Atkins.
10: Secondly is litigation issues, that you know, frivolous litigation that bedevils our capital markets. And so if states permit mandatory arbitration and fee shifting, we will let people go public. And that's never been a rule for or against that at the SEC. But unfortunately, staff action and others over the last few years have prevented companies with that in their bylaws from going public. And then finally is the weaponization of corporate governance, shareholder proposals, and that sort of thing to get away from special interest groups having an axe to grind and then abusing the corporate governance process for their ends.
11: Yeah, you mentioned your ACT strategy, and the C in ACT is clarify. And providing clarity for the crypto assets or digital assets markets is one of your top priorities. And, you know, I know the SEC, you've been assisting Congress in its efforts to pass market structure legislation to provide clarity in terms of the jurisdictions and authorities and grant new authorities to you and the CFTC. But as Congress continues its work, you're using your existing authorities to provide clear rules of the road. Tell us about your efforts there.
10: We are. So this is really just the poster child of how, you know, the problems that I found coming in, where regulation through enforcement in the digital asset space basically chased innovators offshore. And so we need to, as the president has said, we need to focus on having innovators to be able to innovate here in the United States under American laws and for the benefit of the American economy and American investors. And so with that, you know, we are working hand in glove with the CFTC. The president appointed Mike Selig, who was the chief counsel at the SEC in my office for our crypto task force. So he is now chairman of the CFTC. So we are meeting regularly. And so we came out here a couple months ago with an interpretative release, a joint action by the two agencies where we adopted a taxonomy. So
3: more after this with U.S. Securities and Exchange Commission Chair Paul Atkins.
12: AP News. I'm Ed Donahue. Admiral Brad Cooper, the head of the U.S. Central Command, says the military sunk six Iranian small boats that were targeting civilian vessels in the Strait of Hormuz.
13: The IRGC has launched multiple cruise missiles, drones, and small boats at ships that we are protecting. We have defeated each and every one of those threats through the clinical application of defensive munition.
12: The United Arab Emirates says it had come under attack from Iran for the first time since a fragile ceasefire took hold about a month ago. Breaking Iran's chokehold on the strait could ease global economic concerns and deny Tehran a major source of leverage, but it could also reignite full-scale fighting. A cruise ship is waiting for help in the Atlantic off Cape Verde after three people died in a suspected outbreak of the rare hantavirus. Paul Hunter, a professor of medicine at the University of East Anglia, says it spread from breathing aerosols contaminated with rat urine and feces.
14: It doesn't appear to spread person to person. There have been some suggestions that it might, but other researchers have cast doubt on that evidence.
12: The AP's Lisa Dwyer reports a driver fatally hit pedestrians in Germany.
15: Authorities say that a driver plowed into people in the center of the German city of Leipzig, leaving two people dead, two others seriously injured. The driver stopped the car himself and was in the vehicle at the time he was detained. Leipzig is one of the biggest cities in eastern Germany. The incident occurred on a street that leads to the city's shopping district.
16: No word yet on a motive. I'm Lisa Dwyer.
12: His spokesperson says 81-year-old former New York City Mayor Rudy Giuliani is breathing on his own after being hospitalized in Florida with pneumonia and placed on a ventilator. Police are searching for suspects in an Oklahoma shooting that sent at least 18 people to hospitals. This is AP News.
3: And this is C-SPAN Radio. Now back to U.S. Securities and Exchange Commission Chair Paul Atkins.
10: On what is in the SEC's bailiwick, what's in the CFTC's bailiwick, sort of like back in the 1500s when the Pope divided the world between Spain and Portugal, we know where we are and then collaborating. And sure, there's still overlap, but with the SEC and the CFTC working together, we can solve that. But basically, digital tools, digital collectibles, digital commodities are all on the CFTC side. Tokenized securities are on our side, and then the Genius Act took care of stablecoins, and that's with the bank regulatory agencies. So we are driving ahead in our lane, but we want to make sure that there's no gap left between us and the CFTC. They have sufficient regulatory powers just like we do, and so we need to basically divide and conquer and make sure that we cover adequately the markets and then give investors the confidence to invest here in the United States. And we've seen over time, like for example with FTX going offshore, that was one of the things that was enabled Sam Bankman-Fried to keep his fingers in the till and abuse his customers and investors investments and capital.
11: Yeah, for those of us that have worked at either of the two agencies and following for a long time, what you and Chairman Selig are doing is striking and welcome to what you're doing. And as you point out, it's not only providing clarity for market participants, but it's actually helping to protect investors more, bringing stuff inside the regulatory framework and making it subject to enforcement by the agencies. So on enforcement, you mentioned regulation by enforcement. You're stopping that. The prior administration had been doing. You've been quite critical of what the prior administration had done on enforcement. And you said your approach is going to be to recenter the SEC's enforcement program to focus on fraud. I'd like you to talk a little bit about that. And I note that today is the first day of your new enforcement director. Can you talk about what are the goals are?
10: Yeah, it was really great to have David Woodcock join us. So he's, I've known him for years, and he's very competent and accomplished, and so he is aligned on the goals for the division. So I really look forward to having him participate. But basically, again, our focus is on not quantity of cases, but on quality of cases. And so in the previous years, the SEC was focusing on, for example, lack of saving of text messages and whatnot at various financial services firms. There was not one instance in the sweep that the SEC did where they found fraud or manipulation of the markets due to those sorts of issues, lack of saving them. But the SEC just went down the cap table of the various trade associations handing out tickets and whatnot. And so even though the SEC itself had exactly the same problem as it identified with the various players in the marketplace. So that's not the way a regulator should work. It should be like the teacher in the classroom rapping the ruler on the desk and saying, class, you're out of order, sit up straight. You know, we have the same problem as you do. Let's jointly solve this and do it through roundtables. We can't tell the market what to do, but we can certainly help. And it's not all about enforcement numbers, but it's about having a functioning, well-functioning marketplace for investors and to build up confidence for investors, U.S. investors and international investors coming to the United States.
11: All right. Let's turn to ETFs. So under your leadership, the SEC took action to allow mutual funds to offer ETF share classes. Now, this may seem like an in-the-weeds, arcane, technical rule, but you published a Washington Post op-ed pointing out that this is a major tax break to millions of investors. Can you share about a little bit about this and how it benefits investors?
10: Well, it is a huge tax break for millions of investors. Our economists have estimated maybe 150 million or so per year, at least. And so what it is focused on allowing mutual fund families to have ETF sleeves. And so it's all about the tax laws, and mutual funds are not necessarily very tax advantageous. ETFs have advantages. So basically through this change of our approach and allowing them to set up ETF sleeves and mutual funds, that's creating we'll be able to create huge advantages for investors.
11: I mean, it's amazing that just at the regulatory agency, you were able to do this without any changes in law, any changes in the IRS code. So,
10: well, I think it's a good, we have good folks at the SEC and creative thinking and knowledge of the industry. Brian Daly, our head of investment management, is a great guy. So we are actively looking at things like this that can advance investors' interests.
11: That's great. So let me turn to private credit, which is one of the hot topics at this year's global conference, the state of private credit markets. You've got some funds are blocking redemption requests, and there's been a number of loans defaulting. So what role does the SEC play in the private credit market?
10: Well, it's been in the news a lot lately, obviously, and so we're monitoring it carefully with our colleagues at the Treasury and elsewhere, the Fed and whatnot. So we have a special role to play because, our jurisdiction with respect to fraud and manipulation in a sale of securities extends to private markets as well under Section 10B of the 34 Act. So we're taking it seriously. We are monitoring the situation. We're examining various firms, and just like we would normally in that particular sector. And then there's been allegations of fraud, and obviously, I can't talk about any specific cases, but we are investigating that as well. So the good thing about the private markets is that they exist, because we should. If you look at small and medium-sized enterprises, because of the Basel III and Basel II capital rules and what came out of Dodd-Frank, banks really cannot they cannot lend to many of these sorts of firms. And so luckily the private markets were there to step in and provide the capital, because we do have a robust private capital markets here in the United States on both the equity side and the credit side. So our economy would not be anything near what it is now, and especially for small and medium-sized businesses, which provide most of the job creation in our economy. So it's very important that we support that. So thank goodness for that. Obviously, we're monitoring it, but right now the financial the FSOC, the Financial Stability Oversight Council, which has us and Treasury and other financial regulators, we don't see this as a systemic risk, at least at the current time, but we're monitoring that and staying apprised of it.
11: Yes, earlier you mentioned that you have fewer public companies today than we did 30 years ago in terms of investment opportunities in equity. You've been doing some things to allow more retail assets and private equity. What about on the private credit side? Is there appropriate ways for retails to gain exposure?
10: Yeah, well, so there's a proposed rule that the Labor Department came out with to expand the ability of 401k plans to invest in private assets. And so, we've been collaborating with them, as has Treasury. Looking forward to the proposals, the comments that will come back with respect to this proposal. But I feel, there are issues around the private markets, as with anything else. We need to be careful as to give good firm guidelines to trustees of 401k plans with respect to appropriate investments, because the private markets have challenges, since it's not an everyday traded instrument, whether equity or the credit side. There are issues around valuation and obviously liquidity, as we've seen in this in the recent issues around the private markets, and where investors stand in the capital stack. Whether you have investment grade or you have junk. I mean, there's a huge difference there. So we need to be careful and give these guidelines to 401k trustees so that they can look after their beneficiaries. But it was interesting, soon after I became chairman of the SEC, the CEO of one of the largest state pension funds in the United States came to visit. And basically, she said that back after the financial crisis, the board of that fund voted to get out of private markets altogether and only be in the public markets. Well, so then now, 20 years later, 15 years later, whatever, their coverage ratio plummeted from the 90s into the 70s, and she thinks it'll take 20 to 30 years to make that back up. And in the same state, there's a similar pension fund that never got out of the private markets, and they still have a coverage ratio in the 90s. So her bottom line is that one cannot be well diversified these days in this current economy, booming economy that we have, unless one has exposure to private markets as well. So that's what we aim to do for American investors and retirees, to have a good firm retirement income.
11: Great. And so for our final question, a note that we're approaching America's 250th anniversary, and you recently gave a speech at the New York Stock Exchange highlighting the need to preserve the promise of our capital markets for the next quarter millennium and well beyond. Can you elaborate on this?
10: Yeah, well, so it's often said that American capital markets are the envy of the world, and they are. And every time I travel to Japan, Britain, the EU, everybody says, how can we replicate what you have in the United States? So we're working now at the SEC to undergird that and to make it even more effective than before. And so part of that is, you should remember that America was an investment before it was a nation. If you look at the public companies that were the shares that were floated in Britain and France and the Netherlands and elsewhere, New Amsterdam, New York was founded by a company, and elsewhere in the United States, that public investment has built the railroads, the canals, the tall buildings that we see, and all the amazing innovations that we have from technology. So we have to thank our public markets, and it's because of the innovative spirit of Americans. You can't build this from the top down, which I think some of the European countries and otherwise think. It has to come from the bottom up, and Americans are entrepreneurs at heart. They are investors. They're risk takers. The Europeans say, how can we build a much more risk-accepting rather than risk-averse culture? Again, it's really the inherent aspect of American investors I think we need to recognize, foster, give them the opportunity to succeed, and not smother them in a sea of red tape or immaterial disclosures.
11: Wow, America's investment before it was a nation, and the SEC's role in making sure that continues. What a great way to end. Chairman Atkins, thank you so much for taking time out of your business.
10: Thank you. Thank you, Mark. Thank you.
3: U.S. Securities and Exchange Commission Chair Paul Atkins discussed financial market protection and regulation at an event hosted by the Milken Institute in Los Angeles. 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
3: Coming up at 3 p.m. Eastern Time, President Trump speaks at a small business summit in the White House's East Room. That's coming up here on C-SPAN Radio at 3 p.m. Eastern Time. Now to New York City, where Mayor Zohan Mamdani spoke about efforts to expand Internet access for low-income residents.
35: Okay. Good morning, New York City. It is a pleasure to be here in the Bronx to announce the expansion of a program that helps students learn, New Yorkers find jobs, and people of all ages stream Zootopia 2, a film I simply cannot recommend highly enough. I am talking about New York City's Neighborhood Internet Program. And I want to thank Congressman Richie Torres, who led the fight in Washington to secure additional funding for this program. I also want to thank our Deputy Mayor, Layla Bozarg. I want to thank our New York City Housing Preservation and Development Commissioner, Dina Levy, the President of the New York Public Library, Anthony Marks, the New York City Chief Technology Officer, Lisa Galobter, Council Member Althea Stevens, and Dr. Damian Kelly and the team at Lutheran Social Services for hosting us and for all that they do to serve New Yorkers. Today, we are here together to announce $2 million in additional federal funding for a program which provides internet to New Yorkers for free. Because every New Yorker should be able to access the tools that they need to participate, whether in the classroom, whether in the workplace, whether just to keep in touch with their loved ones. This funding builds on the work of the pilot neighborhood internet program, which is funded by the federal Section 8 and will provide 2,200 apartments across 39 buildings of affordable housing with free internet for the next 3 years. And it will go a long way towards expanding digital equity in the Bronx and Upper Manhattan. Right now, we know that 1 in 5 residents of the Bronx lack internet connectivity. We know that in the age that we live in, the internet is a basic necessity to be able to participate in this economy. And this $2 million will provide internet to an additional 2,000 apartments across 50 buildings. Thanks to efforts of New York Housing Preservation and Development and New York Public Library, we will do retrofitting and install rooftop network equipment to bring affordable housing across the Bronx and Upper Manhattan online. The New York Public Library will also provide neighborhood tech help service on site to support tenants as they get connected. Now, after this initial installation, this tech help will continue to be available nearby at older adult centers, community centers, and library branches. Now, the work that we are here together today to speak about is that which builds upon a citywide effort to make sure that every New Yorker has access to the internet that they need. New York City Housing Preservation Development is already providing $3.25 million in Section 8 funding for the initial pilot. Our Office of Technology and Innovation launched the Get Online NYC campaign in April to make it easier for New Yorkers to find free digital resources at more than 450 public computer centers across the city. Now, I've spoken often about government's role in ensuring that each and every New Yorker can live a life of dignity. Today, we speak about the fact that in addition to delivering that by making it easier to afford life in New York City, we also are doing so by now providing internet to thousands more New Yorkers with the tools that they now have to succeed in the modern world. With that being said, I want to pass it over to Congressman Richie Torres.
0: Thank you, Mayor.
1: Good morning.
0: Good morning.
1: I am honored to join the mayor in announcing a $2 million congressional appropriation for neighborhood internet, a New York City-led initiative that will bring high-speed internet connectivity to thousands of families and make real progress toward closing the digital divide. This investment would not have been possible without the partnership of Mayor Zora Mamdani, Commissioner Dina Levy, and the Department of Housing Preservation and Development, and President Tony Marks and the New York Public Library, as well as the Deputy Mayor and the Chief Technology Officer. Public service is a team sport, and as a member of Congress, I'm only as strong as my state and local partners, like Mayor Mamdani and Councilmember Althea Stevens. Back in 2020, during the depths of COVID, we saw the digital divide deprive our most vulnerable children of access to an education and our most vulnerable seniors of access to health care. That is why our $2 million appropriation is not an expense, it is an investment in the health, education, and future of the Bronx. For far too long, the Bronx has been ground zero for digital poverty. More than 20% of Bronx families lack broadband access at home. And in the South Bronx, in neighborhoods like Mott Haven and Melrose, Belmont and Tremont, the number of Bronx families without broadband access at home rises to more than 40%. In the wealthiest city on earth, there is simply no excuse for accepting the persistence of a digital underclass. We cannot and will not accept the unacceptable. Neighborhood internet is inspired by the same moral ambition that electrified America in the 20th century. Just as President Franklin Roosevelt declared that no American home should be left in the dark, we must declare in our own time that no American home should be disconnected, that no one should be left stranded at a digital dead end. The purpose of government is simple, to ensure that every New Yorker has a fighting chance at a decent life. And in the 21st century, there is no opportunity without connectivity. There is no American dream without access and without affordability. Today, New York City is a tale of two cities when it comes to broadband. According to the Federal Reserve Bank of New York, the lowest income families in the Bronx pay five times more as a share of income for internet access than the highest income families in Manhattan. The unequal cost of broadband is a hidden poverty tax that imposes the heaviest burden on the Bronx.
3: Representative Richie Torres, Democrat of New York.
1: Free broadband, therefore, is not an act of charity. It is a long overdue corrective to inequality, an inequality that stems from decades of digital redlining. The average broadband subscription in the Bronx costs around $70 a month. Neighborhood internet will save a single family more than $800 a year and more than $25,000 over the course of 30 years. Multiply those savings across 2,000 families, and the result is nearly $1.7 million a year and more than $50 million returned to the Bronx over a generation. The math of free broadband is as compelling as the moral imperative that inspires it. In a digital world, broadband access is not a luxury. It is an essential utility, one that must be available and affordable to every New Yorker. And so I want to thank Mayor Mamdani for bringing his bold vision of affordability to where it is needed most, right here in the boogie down Bronx. Yes. I have the honor of introducing someone I've known since I was a young council member, even before then. If there is one person on earth in the housing space who is at the intersection of strategy and policy and organizing, it is our HPD commissioner, Dina Levy.
2: Thank you, Congressman Torres. Good morning, everybody. I'd like to start by thanking Lutheran Social Services for hosting us today and for partnering with HPD on the Neighborhood Internet Program, which is bringing high-speed internet to HPD-financed projects across the Bronx. I think these days we take for granted the speed with which we now have access to unlimited information. The world is literally now at our fingertips. But that is not true for all communities equally, and for that reason, the Neighborhood Internet Program is committing to making sure that all communities have equal access to information, because we know that information is knowledge and knowledge is power. Thanks to this new funding, we will be able to empower thousands of additional households, including young adults, who need high-speed internet in order to thrive in a rapidly changing world. The new investment will allow us to serve more than 4,000 households, nearly doubling the number of people who will benefit from this program. I want to thank Mayor Mamdani for his commitment to this initiative and his dedication to leveling the playing field across neighborhoods throughout the city. To the team at HPD and our partners at the New York Public Library for making this program a reality, and to Congressman Torres for expanding knowledge and power right here in the heart of the Bronx. Now it is my pleasure to introduce Councilmember Althea Stevens.
4: Good morning, everyone. How's everyone feeling? This is a great day, and I'm really excited. And I want to first off by thanking our Mayor Mamdani and our Congressmember Richie Torres for really making sure that everyone has access to broadband. And I just want to start out by saying one of the things that I see in my office, in my council office on a regular basis, so many people coming to my office just to print up documents, just to be able to use our internet service because they don't have it at home. This is one of the things that people don't talk about in real time. And this investment actually is one that I know is going to change lives. And so I'm excited to be here to say we are investing in the Bronx. And when you have partners who are in government and who has the same vision of you, this is what it looks like. Coming together and making sure people have access to necessities, because broadband at this moment is a necessity. And we have to make sure that everyone has access to it. And so this is going to, like I said, really have huge impacts in my district, where I've seen where even where we've talked about not being able to have remote days in my office because my community is not not able to have access if we're not there physically, because we see hundreds of people coming in on a regular basis saying they don't have this support. And so thank you guys for having the vision and making sure that affordability is for everyone and not just for some. So thank you.
5: Morning, I'm Tony Marks. I'm the president of the New York Public Library, and it is so wonderful to gather with you all today. I'm here to thank Congressman Torres and Mayor Mamdani. Together with HPD and also the efforts of Senator Gillibrand to bring us the funding to create the possibilities that I confess the New York Public Library has been working towards for over a decade. And a huge shout out to Garfield Swaby, our IT director, with his colleagues who've been working at this. We've tried lots of approaches. We found the one that works. Now we have the funding to make it work for the people of New York. Look, it's very simple. The New York Public Library is in the business of providing access to books, to ideas, to educational programs. So much of that is now available in our branches, which we love, but it is now available online. And we want everyone to take advantage of all of that. But if you do not have broadband, if you do not have digital access at home, you are literally in the dark. That was true in the pandemic, where it was particularly shocking, and it remains true. The numbers that the mayor highlighted, that 1 in 4 or 5 Bronx new residents do not have internet access at home, is truly, truly a shocking number. In the 21st century, in the city that is the center of the information world, it's a number that almost makes the mind go numb. It comes down to the kid who lives in this building, who cannot do the math online homework that they've been assigned to move ahead in school, who come to the branches of the library even after hours to get bleed from under our door. This is not how it should be. Now, there are people who say that the market, or the market with regulations, is or can solve this problem. That is simply not the case. That kid is a testament to the failures of our efforts up to now. Internet is an essential, not just for those who can afford it, but for everyone. And that creates a challenge for us in a time of remarkable inequality. This very building we're standing in has now been brought online, and we will complete that work in the month ahead. We're on pace, as the mayor referred to deliver free Wi-Fi for more than 1,000 households by 2027. And now with this $2 million additional federal grant, thank you, Ritchie, we'll be able to scale up the neighborhood internet program even further. We can provide high-speed, reliable broadband that people already expect in our branches, and now we can bring it into people's homes. Representative Torres, Mayor Mamdani, thank you for understanding. Thank you for your commitment. Thank you for your efforts. Thank you for coming together in the public good to make sure that the public has what it needs. Let me be very clear. This is a great moment, but it is just the start. This is a pilot, is a proof of concept. Thousands of people will benefit, but we need much more. We need a utility that can provide free internet to all as a public good. And what could be a better partner in ensuring that result than the ultimate public good, the city's public libraries? Sorry. Here we are in the greatest city in the world, and we have to make sure, and these gentlemen are working tirelessly to make sure, that no one is left behind, and that no one is left behind online, offline as well. So thank you all for all your efforts. And now it's my particular pleasure to turn it over. It's enough from us who talk about this at policy and try to get it done at the policy level. Let's talk about the realities of what this means for the people who live in this building. Please join me in welcoming Caridad Suarez, a tenant of the building.
6: Good morning, everyone. I'm born and raised in New York City. I've been living in this building since 2013. I wanted to take a brief moment to share what a difference the neighborhood internet program has made. My broadband bill is climbed up to $204 a month. Paying for this is always a challenging, especially if the price is similarly everything have gone up and up. Food is expensive, and I have four grandchildren that love their grandmother's cooking. But now, thanks to the neighborhood internet, I'm saving $204 every month, which is a huge relief and allow me to put some aside for the month for something fun. The library tech support staff has been a huge help to setting up my Wi-Fi, connection, my WhatsApp, so I can take a family to talk to family. I'm sorry, excuse me, little nervous.
7: You're doing great.
6: Thank you.
7: Doing so well.
6: Thank you. Okay, for my to setting up my Wi-Fi, sometimes that I could talk to my family. Anyway, I celebrated my 60th birthday this year, and I'm lucky. I consider that being blessed to receive a keyboard as a gift, a tablet with a keyboard, excuse me. I'm still learning how to use it, but already have been extremely helpful, not only with learning new things, but even on our everyday tasks. As others have pointed out this morning, so many things have to be done in the internet. These things, I've been using it to help me make weekly acupuncture appointments, schedule rides, and accessorize, and looking for free things to do in the city with my grandkids. On top of that, I've also enjoyed discovering many wonderful things in YouTube. I'm so excited to keep learning and know that is easier than ever to do. I'm also excited to be my first library card, to have my first library card. I really wasn't aware of all the programs that have been benefited in the public library offer, including my new installed free Wi-Fi at home for free. I'm truly grateful. Thank you. Thank you so much.
1: I don't believe you're 60.
6: Yes.
1: I don't believe it though.
6: Yes, thank you. Thank you so much.
35: There you go. Thank you all so much.
1: Thank you, Mayor.
8: Thank you so much. Give it 1 minute.
9: Start with on topic. One question per person, please, just to respect your colleagues, and then we'll move to off topic. Annie, go ahead.
10: Hi, Mayor. How are you?
35: How's it going, Annie?
10: Thanks. I wanted to ask about... municipal broadband.
35: Yes.
10: I think it's like a step beyond what we're talking about. You're just publicly provided Obviously, there are programs like this or Big Apple Connect, which are kind of reliant on providers agreeing each of the extension of services. Big Apple Connect is supposed to... So you got to dive back into that program providing free internet to nice residents. Do you think there's more to be done, like a municipal broadband program, something more ambitious, like GATA, or even the Internet Master Plan, which was in the works of the de Blasio administration?
35: No, I think we've heard from a number of other speakers today about how internet is a requirement to participate in the world today. It is not a nice to have. It is a building block of every single way in which New Yorkers are engaging with the world around them. And I want to first appreciate Councilmember Gutierrez's leadership on this issue. She's been one of the proponents of how the city can actually meet that need. Now, as you said, that is something that was in the works, then was the previous administration kind of dismantled it. And now

0: how we are engaging with the question of internet access citywide.
1: The internet master plan again.
0: I think that's part of the larger conversations we're having about how to go beyond this. Thank you.
1: Other on-topic questions? No other on-topic questions about the program? All right, we'll take some off-topics as well. Emma, go ahead, then, Liz.
2: I have two quick questions. One is regarding the Bellevue Program for Survivors of Torture. Our reporting at the Times, I think, found that there might have been a misinterpretation of the terms of the federal funding supporting that program, and that it would not actually require the collection and disclosure of individual immigrant data in order to keep funding the program. In light of that misinterpretation, why hasn't there been a decision to revisit keeping that program operating? Second question, some reporting by my colleagues found that there was concern among advocates that the creation of the Office of Community Safety would weaken the work of the Office to Combat Domestic Violence. I'm curious if your administration is considering any steps to protect those focused on the domestic violence work in light of the creation of the Office of Community Safety.
0: On the first one, we'll get back to you on the specifics of that. On the second, I want to make very clear that work is critically important to our administration, and the Office of Community Safety is our vision for how to take what was previously disparately organized parts of city government, bringing them into one work stream within our city work. And that includes not just the efforts that we have to combat domestic violence, to combat gender-based violence, but also tackling the mental health crisis, also tackling the gun violence epidemic, to finally ensure that we could actually approach this with a coherence that it's long been denied.
3: Hi, Mr. Mayor.
4: Hi, Liz, how are you?
3: I wanted to ask if you could comment on the incident Saturday night outside Wyckoff Hospital. You know, there are two things going on. There are some elected officials who are alleging that there was some kind of collusion between the NYPD and ICE. Secondly, there's also all of these videos circulating showing police officers using force on protesters, use of force. There's one video in which there is a white shirt who is saying, "All Democrats, waste of human race." He's saying that you are just temporary. Have you seen the videos? Can you comment on that? And also the allegation that there was some kind of collusion going on.
0: So, let me first start with the incident as a whole, and then we can get into the specific videos. First and foremost, I want to be very clear that there was no prior coordination or planning between the NYPD and ICE ahead of this incident. NYPD officers were not dispatched to the hospital to participate or facilitate an ICE operation. Rather, they were responding to 911 calls regarding a protest outside of the hospital. And as I've made very clear, that our laws leave no room for interpretation about the fact that our NYPD will not participate in civil immigration enforcement. And I've also been very clear about my views on ICE raids as a whole. I think that they are cruel. I think that they are inhumane. I think that they do not serve any interest of public safety. Now, I've seen some of the videos from the incident. I saw a video that you referred to of an officer grabbing a New Yorker and throwing them onto the floor. That is incredibly disturbing, and that is being actively investigated right now. I haven't seen the video of a white shirt with those comments that you just referred to, but I will follow up on that.
5: Yes, good morning, sir.
0: Good morning. How are you?
5: Well, thank you. There have been two, and I want to call them open door fires in the city, fatal fires, multiple fatals. And I'm wondering to what extent that concerns you. And also, at the same time, you and the team managed to make very effective, I think it's indisputably effective, social media videos. Are you considering making a video that would perhaps act as a public service announcement to people to encourage them to close the door when they leave the fire? I mean, obviously it's a disturbing trend. Yeah.
0: First, I just want to say thank you just for highlighting this as an issue, and that is a suggestion I'm going to take back to the team right after this press conference. Frankly, what we've seen, and even just this morning, right, we continue to see fires across our city, and wherever there are actions that can be taken to prevent those fires, we are going to do everything within our power to ensure that those are being taken and that New Yorkers understand the consequences of that, whether we're talking about an open door or we're talking about double parking in front of a fire hydrant. There have been a number of times where I've responded to a fire. I've arrived on the scene to meet the incredible first responders that our city has and have been shown the fact that there was a car parked in front of a fire hydrant that then delayed the response to a 5-alarm fire. So absolutely, I will follow up with the team about adding this as part of

0: of our public education to what New Yorkers can do in terms of preventing these kinds of fires.
1: You also asked the HPD commissioner on that topic.
2: Yes, absolutely, please.
3: Yeah, so obviously there was another tragic fire in Inwood yesterday. We are still working with the fire department and with DOB to determine what the cause of the fire was and also whether there was any negligence on the part of the landlord that contributed to the fire. It is under the Housing Maintenance Code a requirement that all doors be self-closing, and so if tenants are propping them open, we do need to do more to educate them on why not to do that, but we also need to make sure that landlords are complying with making sure all doors are self-closing.
1: Do you think HPD could do more?
3: I think HPD is doing what it should, which is enforcing the Housing Maintenance Code. I think we need to do more to educate tenants to make sure that they are not, you know, doing anything to undo the requirements as required by the Housing Maintenance Code.
4: Thank you, Commissioner. I've got time for a few more. Marcia, go ahead.
5: Mr. Mayor, former Mayor Giuliani is in a hospital in Florida in critical condition. I wonder if there's anything you'd like to say about that.
0: Absolutely. I'm wishing strength and recovery to former Mayor Rudy Giuliani and his loved ones during this difficult time. And I hope that his recovery is steady, and I hope that his family finds peace in one another during this time.
5: Is there anything you'd like to say about his contribution to the city, the fact that he got the city through 9/11?
0: Well, I think former Mayor Giuliani is someone that we as New Yorkers know well, and he's been a fixture in our city's politics and public life for so many years. And I know that many New Yorkers are concerned by the reports that he's in critical condition. And so we do keep him and his family in our prayers at this time.
4: Okay, last question, Kevin. Mr. Mayor,
0: how are you?
4: I'm good. I wanted to ask you, last week the city's comptroller put out an analysis on the theater tear tax and said that it's actually not going to generate $500 million, but closer to $320 million. I wanted to know your reaction to that, especially because there's billions of dollars when it comes to the budget gap. Mm-hmm. And then also to go back to this idea of what happened at the White Club Medical Center, you know, what is your understanding of how the police department can interact in these types of situations, especially when you're hearing these allegations that they're colluding in these types of ways?
0: So I will begin with your first question, then we can go to your second question. On the first question, we are very much confident in working with the governor's team that this tax will raise $500 million. I think the controller's report said that it could raise $500 million. It could raise other amounts of money. A lot of it comes back to the way in which this tax is administered. And so much of the work of these last few weeks has been on that very question, on how to ensure that this is a tax that is actually being applied in the manner that it was first envisioned. And I'm confident of where it's going to land and its ability to raise that money as part of a larger conversation we're having about ensuring that the city is on firm financial footing after inheriting the largest fiscal deficit we've seen in a generation. Would you mind repeating the second question?
4: What is your understanding of how the police department should be interacting in these situations where ICE is there to, you know, do civil immigration enforcement? Do you feel like you're helping in any type of way when you see the videos? Have you had conversations with the police commissioner about some of the allegations that are being lobbed against?
0: I've spoken with the police commissioner. I'm always in active conversation with the police commissioner, because this is an issue of immense importance to New Yorkers. I understand why New Yorkers are so concerned and frustrated by this, because what we're seeing are ICE raids across our city where they are detaining New Yorkers. And sometimes it's the detention of a New Yorker. Recently, it was a delivery worker who had just finished his Grubhub shift. And as soon as he finished delivering that food, he was then detained by armed federal agents without any active warrant. And this is incredibly concerning. It's why I've said time and again that I believe that ICE should be abolished. And I believe that we have to have a response to immigration as a country that has humanity as part of it, as opposed to simply a footnote. And when it comes to our police force, I've been very clear about the fact that there cannot be any work in coordination with ICE, in planning with ICE, and there was none of that when it comes to Wyckoff, and there cannot be any assistance in civil immigration enforcement, and there was none of that in what our police force is doing. And we are going to continue to actively examine what our response protocols are when ICE is present to ensure that we're handling these situations appropriately, and we're doing so in a manner that's consistent with our local laws and our values as a city.
1: Thank you all so much.
4: At what time did you finish? What was your time for the bike ride?
0: I don't know, to be honest with you.
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2: Coming up at 3 p.m. Eastern Time, President Trump speaks at a small business summit in the White House's East Room. That's coming up here, live on C-SPAN Radio at 3 p.m. Eastern Time. Until then, here's a portion of this morning's Washington Journal.
9: C-SPAN viewers know Jim Sciutto. He joins us now. He is the author of the book, The Return of Great Powers, Russia, China, and the Next World War. The paperback edition just came out in March, originally published in 2024. I want to get to the book, but let me ask first just what you've heard about President Trump's Project Freedom, this effort to move ships out of the Straits of Hormuz, and anything you've heard on this missile attack that may or may not have damaged the U.S. ship.
10: Right. So first on the Strait, it's not 100% clear exactly what support the U.S. is offering here, right, or how it would work exactly, because guiding ships is different from escorting ships. Escorting ships would be, you know, a military operation, right, and you would presumably fire back at threats and provide defenses around them. So this seems to be something of a coordination effort, right, combining intelligence, what they know about safe passage. He's even mentioned communicating with the insurers to give them some, because that's, of course, a big piece of this. Will you have confidence that you would be insured if you're damaged when going through? I mean, it strikes me that this is it's an example of the president trying to calibrate the continuation of this war, right? To what degree is this a hot war, or does it become sort of a slow burn kind of war, and what level of military involvement? As you know, as we've reported and others reported, the president has new military options on the table to strike Iran again.
9: And as we're finding out, it's not just the president's decision, because Iran plays a role here with this missile attack that we 100%. Heard about, originally reported by the state news agency, and then U.S. officials saying that no U.S. ships were struck.
10: Right. To date, that's what we're hearing as well, that no U.S. ships were struck. And by the way, listen, Iran has an incentive to advertise its military power, its ability to strike U.S. ships, and therefore to strike fear, right, in other ships that might go through there, because this is a pressure point. This is a piece of leverage for Iran. Now, big picture, as much as the president has claimed victory at this point, Iran still has leverage. I mean, they have a vote in the continuation of the war. Do they continue to strike Israel, where I spent a number of weeks recently, Gulf allies, et cetera? Or do they hold back, too, just in terms of striking their neighbors? And then how much do they exercise this ability to close the strait by striking not just commercial ships, but also threatening U.S. military?
9: Well, we might learn more from the president himself today. Mm-hmm. He does have one public event, mm-hmm. so we'll see if he says more. Let me come to the book, mm-hmm. The Return of Great Powers, Russia, China, and the Next World War. So the book, the hardback, originally mm-hmm. published in 2024, and then the paperback came out in March of this year. Yeah. Gave you a chance to talk about Operation Midnight Hammer, to mm-hmm. write more about the president's strike and Israeli strike in Iran back last year. And then it's published amid a shooting war with Iran. Yeah. I guess the question is, do you feel like sometimes the writing can't keep up with the news events?
10: You have to constantly update in this environment, right? I mean, I wrote a new foreword for this book, but of course, even since the book came out, we have new events involved in a new war in the Middle East. But I do think that you are getting a picture of Trump's foreign policy, right? We have a sense of that. And I think you could describe it as America first with exceptions, right? Because Trump has pulled back from some U.S. military engagements abroad. He's decided the Ukraine war is not a U.S. priority, right? It's Europe's problem. U.S. aid to Ukraine has dropped by 99% since the president came to power. But he is still willing to exercise U.S. military power abroad. We're certainly seeing that in Iran, second time in the span of 12 months or so. We saw that with the operation in Venezuela. So it's something of, you know, the way I'm describing him now is he's a situational isolationist and a situational interventionist, right? Willing to use military power where he sees fit and elsewhere decide, just not my problem. And it's interesting because when the book came out a couple years ago, I sat down with a number of former Trump senior advisors, John Bolton, who was his national security advisor, John Kelly was his chief of staff, Matthew Pottinger, who ran his Asia policy, and others. And I asked them, what would a second Trump term look like? And there were three points they made, and they've been proven largely right. One was U.S. will stop aid to Ukraine. They were right about that. Two was, at a minimum, the president will diminish the U.S. relationship with NATO and might very well pull out of it. And we're seeing this happen. We're in the midst of that right now. The third one, they said, was that Taiwan should be worried, that Taiwan should not count on U.S. military support in the event of a Chinese attack. That's still an open question at this point. There have been some signs that perhaps President Trump is not so interested, but there have been other signs where we've been selling weapons to them. So, you know, that's still an open question. His advisors saw a lot of this coming.
9: Well, I want to get to Taiwan, too. But staying on Iran for a second, how does it fit into this larger great power struggle that is the theme of this book, but also a theme that you've been writing about for years before?
10: It is. So, you know, prior to President Trump, there was bipartisan agreement in this country, but also agreement among America's closest allies in Europe and Asia, that the U.S. and its allies are locked in a historical conflict with Russia and China, with these authoritarian powers who want to rewrite the rules of international relations. They want to tear down the rules-based international order. They want to weaken the U.S., weaken its allies, weaken its alliances, etc. That was not a minority viewpoint, as you know. This was, you know, Republicans and Democrats on the Hill, U.S. intelligence agencies, our partners, etc. Trump comes into office. He doesn't see it quite that way, right? He believes that he can make deals with Russia and China that, you know, will mean we won't go to war. And by the way, no one wants to go to war with Russia and China. But he believes he can turn unfriendly relationships into friendly relationships with them, particularly business partnerships. And he also believes that our alliances are not so much advantages for the U.S., but disadvantages. You've heard this language for months, right? That they are freeloaders. We don't need them. We're spending all this money. He doesn't see the framing that actually, yes, while the U.S. invests in its allies, the allies make the U.S. stronger in these conflicts. So he's turning what was a bipartisan, but also a U.S. allied viewpoint of the world on its head, and just saying, I don't want to play by those rules. You know, now that doesn't mean that he never wants to get involved, as I was saying, because he's going to war with Iran, which is, as you know, something that Republican and Democratic presidents considered for years. All of them said, no, the risks are too high. Trump said, I'm going to go. And here we are.
9: On the rules that he plays by, your book before this was 2020, The Madman Theory, Trump Takes on the World. What is the madman theory? What's the historical context?
10: So what Trump's advisors said, and when I wrote that book a few years ago, they said that his unpredictability is an advantage. And by the way, not accidental, it's deliberate. That he likes to keep everybody on edge so they don't quite know. Will he fly into Caracas and take the Venezuelan leader out by helicopter? Will he strike Iran twice, right? And again, you know, things, you know, an operation that U.S. presidents of both parties shied away from for decades. He believes and continues to believe that that's a form of power projection, in effect, right? You know, I'll go farther than anybody, and you don't know when I will, and therefore that gives the U.S. an advantage. In recent months, since President Trump came to power, I've been spending a lot of time with U.S. allies in Europe and Asia, senior officials, because I'm writing another book about Trump's approach to the world. And what many of our allies will say is, it's not just unpredictability. It is haphazard. we as allies don't understand what is the guiding principle for the U.S. anymore. And by the way, we don't trust the U.S. as a partner anymore. So what Trump advisors will describe as a strategic advantage, I'm tough and you don't know when I'm going to strike, many U.S. allies will say, we just don't know what the U.S. is anymore. Are they an ally? Are they going to come to our defense if Russia were to attack? Is there any real plan? Because you will hear that criticism, and you hear it from inside this country, but I'll hear it from officials of U.S. allies in Europe and Asia. They're not sure how the decisions are made, right? Is there a national security process? For instance, just this week, last week, you have the president saying on Friday he's going to reduce troops to Germany by 5,000. I spoke to Europe's chief trade negotiator the same day, and I said, do you believe this decision was made based on a national security assessment? You know, did the U.S. say this is less of a priority to U.S. national security interest than it was Cold War, therefore we're reducing our commitment, or do you see this as payback because Germany did not support the U.S. in the war? And Germany's top trade negotiator said, oh, there's no doubt to me, it's because Trump's angry. So they don't see a grand plan. They see a reactive kind of decision making.
9: That book, the Madman Theory. Mm-hmm. This book, The Return of the Great Powers. This next project that mm-hmm. you're writing about. Is this all part of one big writing project, trying to make sense of sort of the history that you're covering on a day to day basis?
10: It's become that. It's almost like if you were a fiction writer and you find yourself writing a trilogy. You start with one and you write the next one and the next one. I mean, I didn't begin that way. I did years ago begin to see the outlines of a new Cold War unfolding. Right, that I'm probably a little older than you or whatever. From our generation, we remember the end of the last Cold War. It's all done. 1991, the wall came down. Soviet Union collapsed, warm and fuzzy, land of milk and honey, peace will follow. In the last 10, 20 years, it's become quite clear that that was an intermission, right, as opposed to an ending. Russia has shown its willingness to change the borders of Europe by force. Georgia, Ukraine in 2014, Ukraine again in 2022, China as well. Massive land grab in the South China Sea, right, in the Spratly Islands, continued threat to Taiwan, that we are back in a new Cold War. And this one is different in that it's not one-on-one basketball anymore, right? It's one-on-two. You have the U.S. against Russia and China and other middle power allies like Iran and North Korea. When I wrote the Shadow War, which was kind of describing this conflict in 2019, that was the first picture. When I found myself in Ukraine in 2022 during Russia's full-scale invasion, it struck me that we were in a new, hotter era of this conflict. It wasn't below the threshold of open warfare, a shadow war, a hybrid war. It had broken into a hot war in Europe. So that was the second book, the Return of Great Powers. Now, the book I'm writing is Trump enters the stage, and he has an entirely different view of this conflict. You know, no sense of the U.S. with NATO and Japan and South Korea standing up. But, maybe I could be better friends with China and Russia than I can with Germany. You know, it's a pretty remarkable switch.
9: Jim Sciutto's book, The Return of Great Powers, Russia, China, and the Next World War, the paperback just came out in March. You can read about his updates when it comes to Operation Midnight Hammer and the Iranian conflict. And you can call in and ask him questions yourself. Here's how you can do so. Democrats, 202-748-8000. Republicans, 202-748-8001. Independents, 202-748-8002. For viewers who maybe just know you from your work at CNN, talk about your career outside of journalism at the State Department.
10: Sure. So, this is like 15 years ago or so. From very early age, when I was in college and after college, I was very interested in China. I focused on Chinese history as an undergraduate. Then after college, I went to Asia first on a Fulbright, and I stayed as a reporter in Asia for a number of years in the 90s. So early on, I was bitten not just by the international affairs bug and wanting to be a foreign correspondent, but about, drawn to the relationship between the U.S. and China and then later Russia. Early on in my career, as I was trying to figure out what I wanted to do with my life, one thing I discovered was that being a journalist, I always describe it particularly as a foreign correspondent, as a paid traveling education, right? You get to go to these countries where history is happening before your eyes, write about them, try to explain what was happening in the moment, but also the importance of what was happening in the moment back to an audience in the U.S., and also just experience it yourself. I mean, to this day, you know, 30 years into my career in journalism, I still get a thrill when I hop on a plane to go most recently to Tel Aviv or to go up to Alaska with U.S. forces on training exercises. I still enjoy that purely from a personal standpoint, but also from a professional standpoint, from a mission standpoint. I'm excited by the mission of covering events of our time and trying to bring them home to Americans.
9: I want to come back to Alaska and the Arctic in just a second.
10: But let me tell you, so when I went to the State Department, so about 15 years ago, I got a job. We had a new ambassador to China, Gary Locke, and we met at the White House Correspondents' Dinner. And
9: were you there?
10: I was there a week ago as well. And we got to talking about China, and he it was quite clear to him that I was interested in China. I said, and over the course of the weeks that followed, and by the way, I did not expect this to happen. I certainly wasn't looking for this to happen. He said, hey, listen, I need a chief of staff. Would you be interested in taking a break from news? And it struck me as an exciting opportunity because you could be inside the room as the U.S. is meeting, going head to head with Chinese officials and a witness from a different perspective of that relationship and the events of our time. Then I made a call to my wife and I said, would it be okay to move to Beijing?
11: Apologize for interrupting this event. Part of our programming this morning on the Washington Journal, standing by to go live to the White House where the president will be hosting a summit on small businesses. We expect that event to get underway in just a moment.
12: AP News. I'm Ed Donahue. The U.S. is moving to reopen the Strait of Hormuz. The AP's Sagar Magani has the story.
13: U.S. Central Command says it has reopened a passage through the strait free of Iranian mines. Iran responded by sending missiles, drones, and small boats at commercial vessels under American protection.
14: We have defeated each and every one of those threats.
13: Admiral Brad Cooper says the military blew up 6 Iranian small boats. Breaking Iran's hold on the strait would ease global economic concerns, but also risks reigniting full-scale fighting. The United Arab Emirates says it came under Iranian attack today for the first time since a fragile ceasefire took hold last month. Sagar Magani, Washington.
12: The United Arab Emirates says an Iranian drone sparked a fire at an oil facility that's a key pipeline hub used to bypass the Strait of Hormuz. Stocks are lower in late-day trading on Wall Street. Oil prices have jumped. The Supreme Court has restored broad access to the abortion pill mifepristone. She wasn't in court, but in Los Angeles, Britney Spears avoided jail time with a guilty plea to a lesser charge in a DUI case. Spears recently completed a rehab stint. Michael Goldstein is her attorney.
15: I don't think anybody's happy about pleading guilty to anything, but under the circumstances and to get this behind her, I think everybody is pleased with the result. We appreciate the court. We appreciate the thoughtful disposition. We appreciate the district attorney recognizing the positive steps that Brittany has taken to help herself, and you know, we expect that she'll continue to do so.
12: The plea offer was standard for defendants with no DUI history, no crash or injury on the road, and a low blood alcohol level. An electrical fire forced the closure of Broadway's Eugene O'Neill Theater that has long housed the Book of Mormon. The theater in New York is closed temporarily. This is AP News.
11: WCSP from Washington. We're standing by to go to the East Room of the White House. The president will be holding a summit on small businesses. That event not yet underway. As soon as it begins, we'll bring you live coverage here on C-SPAN Radio. Until then, more of our conversation this morning with Jim Sciutto, of CNN, one of our guests on the Washington Journal program.
10: With our two young children, and she said, yeah, let's do it. So That was the origin of that adventure.
9: On China, just on page 51 of your book, you use the term the Thucydides trap.
10: Yeah.
9: What is that in describing where we are with China?
10: Well, the idea, you know, I'm not the only one to talk about this with China, is the idea that historically you have an existing power, in this case the U.S., and a rising power, China, that history has shown that in effect leads to inevitable conflict because the existing power wants to protect its influence and power and doesn't want to be challenged, and the rising power wants to exert its influence. And by the way, from a Chinese perspective, just so you know, they're not a rising power out of nowhere. From China's historical perspective, this is a
9: return.
10: Resurrection. It's a return, right? And that we were held down by the colonial powers, and, you know, this has really been an intermission. China has been one of the great powers for thousands of years. It's only for a couple of years that we've been kind of lying in wait, and now we are returning to our rightful spot as one of the great powers of our time. So, you know, if you, there are a lot of historical precedents for rising, and you just look at Europe in the 20th century, rising and existing powers. I will say this, though, that when I've spoken to U.S. officials of both parties, both administrations, European officials, Russian officials, Chinese officials, and U.S. intelligence assessments of Russian and Chinese intentions, is that no one really wants that war, right? Even Russia and China are not gunning for or relishing the idea of a war with the United States, that they know, as we know, that that would be a devastating conflict. So now, that said, history has shown us that, you know, you end up in a lot of wars you don't want. So the worry is that you have so many points, and this is what I write about a lot in this book, you have so many fronts where the great powers are coming into conflict that one of those could escalate into the great power war.
9: And one of those fronts, and the officials that you talked to that I found particularly interesting, was the Taiwanese officials, members of the military. As we've heard about that flashpoint for mm-hmm. so long, as they watch what happened in Ukraine and then what's happening in Iran, what lessons are they learning? What did they tell you?
10: So, first of all, on Ukraine, is that no one I've talked to for any of these books, you know, or since, does not connect Ukraine to Taiwan. But reason being that they believe that China is watching the world's reaction to Russia's invasion of Ukraine to see what the costs and reactions would be if China were to make a land grab for Taiwan. How long does the world stay invested? What are the economic costs? Does the U.S. stay invested in the defense of Ukraine as an indicator as to whether it would stay invested in the defense of Taiwan? So, you know, for instance, when I went to Taiwan and spent a lot of time with the Air Force and the Navy and the Army there, they all said that the moment Russia invaded Ukraine, they said, we're next, or we might be next, and we have to defend ourselves, and we have to improve our relationship with not just the U.S., but Europe, other Asian partners.
9: And there was a lot of fear, as you write about, that that could happen at the same time as Ukraine, thus creating a two-front conflict.
10: 100%. As I was in Ukraine for the Russian invasion in 2022, a lot of members of Congress, clearly there was a briefing about this, said, watch Taiwan closely now, because we're concerned that Russia may take advantage of the world's focus on Europe and Ukraine, that China would take advantage of that, and try to make a grab for Taiwan, thinking that the world just couldn't handle two invasions.
9: This many years into the Ukraine war, less concerned about that or more?
10: Well, I would say it's both, which is not a satisfying answer. On the one hand, China could reasonably learn the lesson that it's not so easy, right? You remember in the early days of the Ukraine war that even U.S. intel assessments was that Russia was going to
9: roll over,
10: swallow it up in 72 hours. Didn't happen. And here we are a few months later, and arguably Ukraine might be winning this war, right? At a minimum, they're holding their ground. So China could look at that and say, might not be so easy. It also has the advantage of being surrounded by water, which makes the Taiwan invasion even more difficult. Now, on the flip side, China can look at the U.S. retreat from Ukraine and say that, well, you know, maybe they wouldn't get involved if we were to go in now. Plus, they've been learning a lot about the weapons of war that work there. I mean, there's a reason. I did a story recently on this, that the whole world is focused on drone warfare, because Ukraine has taught the world how to make this stuff quickly, fast, cheaply, and defend itself against a bigger attacker. And I think in one of the greatest cases of poetic justice, you know, geopolitical poetic justice, post-Iran war, where did all the Gulf nations and the U.S. go for help? They went to Ukraine, because Ukraine is now the seller as opposed to just the buyer of this.
9: A lot in this book, The Return of Great Powers, Russia, China, and the Next World War. Jim Sciutto is the author, and a lot of callers already for you.
10: Fantastic.
9: Got them stacked up. Joanna in Germantown, Maryland, line for Democrats. You're up first. Go ahead.
16: Hi there. I've done a lot of reading of Russian history. I find it absolutely fascinating and intriguing. And I have three takeaways, and I wanted to hear your guest opinion on these. Number one is they've always been expansionists. They've always been historically imperialistic. Number two, They've always been paranoid, very paranoid. And number three, it doesn't matter whether the leader's title is czar, Soviet premier, or president like Putin. They've all been brutal, cruel dictators, every one of them. It doesn't matter. And there's a reason why, first of all, Russia is very large and very unwieldy, and that's problematic in itself. They have the highest alcoholism rate in the world, and creativity and incentiveness has always been stifled. And so those are my takeaways from it. As a matter of fact, I just got finished reading the book Rasputin and the Fall of the Romanovs. That's my latest book that Brian Lamb interviewed the author.
9: I was going to point out, Joanna, that was on Book Notes Plus, if viewers want to listen to that interview. Joanna, let me give Jim Sciutto a chance to talk about that. Expansionist, paranoid, and cruel was her takeaways of Russia and its leaders.
10: Well, listen, in terms of Russian expansionism, there is a school of thought that, again, post-1991 was an intermission, was a departure as opposed to a new Russia, right? There's a common thread between Soviet Union, even going back to the monarchy and the current Putin-led Russia in terms of the way it operates in the world, expansionists, etc. There's also, from military tactics perspective, I was meeting with the Ukrainian ambassador the other day, that when you look at Russian war tactics in Ukraine, a lot of commonality with World War II, heavy artillery, but also, maybe disdain is too strong a word, but it not particularly interested in saving the lives of its own soldiers, right? I mean, it's quite happy to send, to send cannon fodder into the field, that kind of thing, a different approach in terms of casualties. I will say, on the other hand, in the course of my reporting in recent years, I've been able to meet with a lot of Russian dissidents, became close with the family of Alexei Navalny, that there are Russians who think quite differently, right? And there were, there were movements in the 90s and since then, right? Political movements to take Russia in a different political direction. They were crushed, right, quite deliberately by Vladimir Putin. There's a reason he poisoned Navalny, and others, and killed Boris Nemtsov, and because he does not want internal challengers. And there's a reason that he crushed civil society in Russia that existed. And there were at least independent news operations in Russia that exposed the crimes of the government. Navalny was made famous, right, for exposing the corruption, the financial corruption of Putin, which of course Putin didn't want exposed. So I personally, in my interactions, I don't believe that there is one sort of national personality of the place, that there is diversity there. It's just that the current leadership has been able to crush that diversity.
9: What are your thoughts on the Russian-Chinese geopolitical relationship, that sort of side of the triangle here?
10: There's a lot of questions. Listen, it was notable that the No Limits partnership between Russia and China was announced. Putin and Xi announced that just a couple weeks before the Ukraine invasion, right? That China since then has stayed on Russia's side in the midst of the largest, bloodiest war in Europe since World War II. It hasn't physically sent Chinese tanks or missiles to Russia with sort of a Chinese flag on them and, handed them over. But there is a lot of Chinese technology in Russian missiles. So they've supported the war effort, and they bought a lot of Russian oil, just with the tiniest veneer of deniability in terms of military support. They are on Russia's side in this war. So that relationship has held because China has calculated its interest to occupy the U.S. and Europe, occupy NATO, etc. The question is this a alliance the way, say, NATO was, before the current administration, of, if not equals, mutual interest, or is it kind of a short-term tactical partnership, right, that over time Russia kind of wants to China kind of wants to crush Russia, too, or make Russia the junior partner in this. And there's worry in Russia, too, that we're going to become a vassal state to China if we don't watch out. And that is actually a U.S. Strategic view of that relationship, that China definitely has the upper hand, and that over time Russia will be, kind of under China's sway.
9: We head to Albuquerque. This is Brian Independence. Thanks for waiting. Go ahead.
11: 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That event not yet underway. As soon as it begins, again, live coverage here on C-SPAN Radio.
17: Morning, gentlemen. You know, what concerns me the most is, you know, our world seems to be ruled by criminal gangs. Vladimir Putin is just a gangster. There's no two ways about it. That's how he runs his country. That's how he interacts with other people. And I'd throw in the Saudi royal family, and many other government entities are just gangs. And of course, our president, who was mentored by a famous mob lawyer, is really nothing more than a gangster himself. He acts like a gangster, thinks like a gangster, talks like a gangster. And what's so mysterious, there's many mysteries to me. Number one, why is Donald Trump so submissive to Vladimir Putin? Why does he seem to admire him so much? And then the second big mystery is, why is it our corporate media never seems to want to look at these things? They just ignore it, and they just act mystified when Trump does and says certain things in regards to Putin, when it's just very obvious he thinks like a criminal just like Putin is.
9: That's Brian. Jim Sciutto.
10: Yeah. Well, listen, I wouldn't say we don't look at it, right? I mean, I spent a fair amount of time in this book and in previous books. I've asked senior officials, you know, the Trump administration and the Biden administration, diplomats in Europe, Asia, for their view. I've asked the direct question, why does Donald Trump seem to admire Vladimir Putin? And the answer, the most consistent answer I got, is that he admires Putin's, and to a similar degree, Xi's, unlimited power, and envies that power to some degree, that he wants to be able to operate and sees himself as the elected leader of the U.S. as having that right, to do what he wants. He's the decider, right? And that, you know, sometimes, you know, laws, courts, etc., you know, that they're impediments to him exercising his rightful power. But that when he looks at a Vladimir Putin, that he's somewhat jealous of that way of operating. And the thing I would say, just in addition to that, to your earlier point, is that Trump does not have, and you know, I'm not making this up, this is in his public statements, the same interest, it seems, or he does not value the values that previous Republicans and Democratic presidents valued, things like the rule of law internationally. When the president says we're behaving like pirates in the Strait, he sees that as a rightful exercise of U.S. power that puts allies and adversaries in their place. Whereas I think you could reasonably say that previous presidents would say that, you know, the U.S. is on the side of the rule of law. This is in our interest to support that and defend that, to defend, you know, the rules-based international order. It's, you know, it's the most boring phrase in geopolitics, but it has things that matter. You know, you and I as consumers benefit from open waterways, right? You know, because it makes things cheaper. It means that you can buy stuff from all over the world. And if those waterways are threatened, whether that be in the Strait of Hormuz, by the way, that's the reason all of our summer vacation flights are more expensive, right? Or stuff that you buy that's manufactured in Asia, it gets to us easily and more cheaply because the water, you know, the U.S. has stood in defense of open water, waterways, the law of the sea. When that begins to collapse and becomes purely about power projection, those things begin to, we begin to lose the benefit of those as well. And this is, you know, you know, we have a president with a very different view of those values, principles, legal precedent, etc.
9: Have you ever met or interviewed Xi or Putin?
10: I've met Xi Jinping when I was in China as a diplomat. I've tried to interview both of them, but it's a difficult thing to do.
9: Kevin, Virginia, Republican. Go ahead.
18: Yeah, good morning. Good morning, Jim. My question has to do with Iran and the comment by the Germans. The question I have for you is, do you believe that if the Iranians get a nuclear capability, a nuclear bomb, that would cause a threat to the United States, and not only to the United States, but the neighbors and even to Western Europe, and that the cure for stopping that is very expensive. And so when the Germans don't want to cooperate with the effort to establish secure here, that Trump sends a signal to them to let them know he's not happy about the fact that we're not getting a NATO support in getting this cure. Or is your position that perhaps we're going to resign, that Iran is ultimately going to have a nuclear bomb, and that's okay? I mean, that's the issue that regular Americans are out here looking at. They're not interested in Trump's personality and the Germans thinking that Trump is mad. They want to know where we stand on this issue.
10: It's a fair question. I mean, that's a central question here. You know, I covered the North Korea for years prior to North Korea acquiring a nuclear weapon. And by the way, today, North Korea is a nuclear power with the ability to project nuclear power far beyond its borders. It's got a ballistic missile program. It's got submarines, etc., and submarine-launched nuclear warheads. As you know, multiple U.S. administrations, Republicans and Democrats, said they would never let North Korea become a nuclear power, and it is. And that has changed the balance of power in Asia. It's arguably made North Korea impregnable, right? Because you know, no one wants to risk a nuclear war over attempting to remove that regime. Would North Korea, is it an existential nuclear threat to the U.S.? No, the U.S. has many, you know, thousands of warheads. But that doesn't mean it hasn't changed the balance of power and isn't a threat to the U.S. because, of course, we have an ally that's right across the border, South Korea, a treaty ally. Multiple U.S. presidents of both parties have said they don't want Iran to have a nuclear weapon. Do I believe that Iran with a nuclear weapon, or do U.S. intelligence estimates say that would be an existential threat to the U.S.? No, again, the U.S., you know, its nuclear deterrent is quite large, many times larger than Iran would have in any sort of near time frame. I know the Israelis have quite a different view, right, because they're much closer, and they would absolutely view that as an existential threat. Then the question becomes, what's the best way to prevent Iran from getting a nuclear weapon? Now, I'm not president of the United States. I'm not a CIA director. I have interviewed these people over time. And there's a school of thought that by negotiation, if you look at the JCPOA, that it pushed out Iran's nuclear program by many years, much further than military action to date. And, you know, we don't know where the rest of this war is going, but
9: how is that possible?
10: Well, we know this because Iran has more than 400 kilograms of highly enriched uranium today, post the exit from the JCPOA. When the JCPOA was still operating, it didn't have anything close to that, right? Because they weren't enriching, and that, you know, you did have IAEA inspections, etc.
9: And that's all still intact from the July bombing to happened in the past?
10: I don't know about intact.
9: 65 days.
10: It's not removed. The best assessment from U.S. perspective is that it's buried underground, right? It's not been destroyed. It certainly hasn't been extracted. I do know that from an Israeli perspective, they would not consider this war won unless that material was extracted. So today, by Israel's estimate, the war is not won because Iran still maintains that nuclear material. And it has far more nuclear material today than it had under that agreement. That agreement had flaws, and it had a sunset provision, but they're closer today than they were then. Now, will military action totally nullify that problem? It hasn't yet. Right. And again, that's not me saying that. That's the Israelis saying that, who are quite close to this issue. You could have a president decide to continue this war, including ground operations, to take that program entirely away. And that would be necessary to get. So you're talking about hundreds of U.S. special operators on the ground for a great length of time to extract that material. Is that a price that Americans are willing to pay? Is it a risk that the U.S. president is willing to take? To date, doesn't appear so. That's the question. I mean, these are, you know, if you or I were president, we would have to sit around a table and decide the risk-reward profile of each of those decisions.
9: The book, again, The Return of Great Powers, Russia, China, and the Next World War. And Dan in Pennsylvania focuses on the subtitle, saying, so is the next world war a prediction, or is it unavoidable?
10: I don't believe it's unavoidable. I also ask this question of many U.S. and European officials and Asian officials, and they don't believe it is unavoidable. And again, just throwing back to what I said a few minutes ago, because they believe that neither Beijing or Moscow wants that war, right? That they see that it would be devastating, the casualties would be devastating for all involved. That said, you know, the risk is the war that you don't want. And there are a lot of fronts where the great powers come into friction, where the worry is that it could escalate. You already have one going right now, and that is the bloodiest war in Europe since World War II. There are concerns that if China were to take military action against Taiwan, that could be. But there are also other smaller interactions. I interviewed Bill Burns, the then CIA director for this book, and he says right off the top, what keeps him up at night are the smaller interactions that escalate. Let's say you see Russian and Chinese warplanes flying around U.S. airspace in Alaska all the time. U.S. jets scramble. You know, they come quite close to each other. You clip a wing there, a pilot goes down, a U.S. pilot is dead. How does the U.S. respond? Do you then escalate into something bigger? That's the concern, right, is that you get the war you don't want. And I recount in this book how during the Cuban Missile Crisis, just as a matter of historical precedent, John F. Kennedy had his whole cabinet read The Guns of August. And if you remember The Guns of August, this is the story of the march to World War I. Again, a war that the European powers did not want. They did not think they were starting on a four-year war that would kill millions of people, because Kennedy, and I'm sort of paraphrasing his quote here, but he said to his advisors, this is in RFK's own diaries, he said, "I don't want someone to write a book about me called The Missiles of October," right, during the Cuban Missile Crisis, that we ended up in a war we didn't want. And, you know, some of that wisdom probably had an historic effect, because he and Khrushchev were able to sort of dial it back from what was the closest the U.S. And Russia came to nuclear war.
9: And dialed it back because of communication, back-channel communication in that
10: exactly.
9: Instance. But Bill Burns, who you talk about, is talking about going off to the races if one of these conflicts ends up blowing up. And he says, so that's why I'm a huge believer in intelligence channels. If you're not talking to them, it's very hard to be able to manage crises, which inevitably are going to be coming
10: Absolutely.
9: Up.
10: And this is why, you know, you talk, these little things that come out of meetings, you know, Trump meets Xi, Biden meets Xi, you know, or the Russian leader. When you hear about military-to-military communications, when that's one of the deliverables from these meetings, that may sound like a small thing. That's a big deal. Because if, again, you got a Russian bomber off the coast of Alaska, they get a little close, you want to be able to call up the commander on the other side and say, "Hey, guys, that was an accidental wing-to-wing contact, right? We do not want to go to war. This kind of thing," because you want to be able to dial it back.
9: So many reporters have Donald Trump's phone number or a way to get in touch with them. Do you think Xi or Putin have his phone number?
10: Oh, I'm sure. And by the way, even if he didn't give it to him,
9: because have it from
10: this
9: other
10: is the
9: ways?
10: Least secure device you could walk around with anywhere in the world, and our U.S. president has one with him at all times. But, you know, that's the way he operates.
9: Time for just one or two more calls before we end. David has been waiting in Michigan, Independent. Go ahead.
19: Yes, good morning. Just one more thing to the people that are listening. If they have trouble watching news in this country, I mean, go to the Middle East, go to Asia, go to the Oxford-Cambridge Union, go to China, go to Russia, go to India, go to France, go to Germany, wherever. And there's one thing I just couldn't get. It came from your channel. It was on the day that everything was going haywire in Ukraine. I never seen this guy before. And he made a comment to, I guess, one of your interviewers from CNN that the shooting did not come from the Russian side. That was Dr. Stephen Cohen, I believe. I was wondering if you could possibly clear that up for me, and I thank you so very much.
10: Sure.
9: Jim Shooter, you spent a lot of time on this in your book.
10: Well, I was there, and the fire was definitely coming from the Russian side. I was there as the kind of missiles were flying overhead. We had my colleague Fred Pleitkin, I don't know if you remember this, he was on the border as the Russian tanks were rolling across the border into the Kharkiv region. So, listen, it's quite obvious who started the war. And it's interesting, actually, and I talk about this in the book, that in the weeks and months leading up to the invasion, U.S. intelligence assessments were showing not only that Russia was massing forces for a possible invasion, but the U.S. was intercepting communications among Russian field commanders preparing for that invasion. And by the way, this is intelligence that the U.S. shared with its European allies, shared with Ukraine as well, to say the invasion is coming. And what's remarkable is that at the time, and you'll remember this even from public comments, that a lot of folks were like, ah, there's no way he's going to do it. This is just Putin play acting here. He's playing three-dimensional chess. There's no way he, it's way too risky a move. Massively misread. He was absolutely willing to invade, and here we are 4 years later.
9: When were you convinced that that invasion was coming?
10: Me personally, listen, I was not, to be clear, because sometimes people will say, well, were you rooting for an invasion? Absolutely not. I spent a lot of time in Ukraine, and I've seen a lot of suffering there. I've spent a lot of time in war zones, and I have no appetite for war. It was pretty clear to me, based on that force buildup, that Russia was going to invade prior. And in part, it had the vast majority of its conventional forces amassed around Ukraine. And it was even borrowing forces from way out in the east, on the border with China, where it normally would want to have those forces. It struck me it was highly likely.
9: When does the next book that you're talking about come out?
10: So plan is for next year. I'm working on it now. I gotta hand it in a few months. But like you said, there's constantly new material, so you gotta stay on top of this stuff.
9: And if you want to stay on top of Jim Sciutto's latest, it's the paperback version of The Return of Great Powers, Russia, China, and the Next World War. Appreciate you joining us to talk about it.
10: Thank you, and thanks everybody for your questions.
11: 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As we mentioned a short while ago, we're standing by to go live to the East Room of the White House, where the president will be hosting a small business summit. That event running a bit behind schedule, but we do anticipate it'll get underway shortly. While we wait, remarks earlier today by Commerce Secretary Howard Lutnick gave a welcoming address at the 2026 Select USA Investment Summit, that summit going on in National Harbor just outside of the nation's capital. Brings together foreign investors and U.S. economic developers. We'll bring you his remarks, but as soon as the president makes his way into the East Room, we'll leave this recorded event and go live to the White House. This is Howard Lutnick.
20: What a great crowd. Amazing. It is glorious to stand up here and to see you all. It is fantastic. So good morning and welcome to Select USA. Just look around you. Look around. This is what confidence looks like. This is what growth looks like. This is what the future of the American economy looks like. Take a moment and consider everyone convening here for this summit. We have governors across the United States. We have fellow cabinet members who you'll see here, senior White House officials, members of Congress, U.S. and foreign ambassadors, CEOs from across the world, founders, economic developers, foreign dignitaries, and of course, spectacular investors from across the globe. We have companies and investors represented from over 100 countries here today. We have every corner of America represented here. We have the states. We have the territories. We have cities, counties, ports, the energy corridors, industrial towns, research parks, semiconductor hubs, manufacturing communities, and rural counties across the United States. And they're all here to win your business. And that's the power of the Department of Commerce, and that's the power of Select USA. We bring this massive group together, investors and CEOs and companies and governors and state representatives and economic development leaders and ambassadors and federal officials for one reason. We're here to make deals happen. That's why we're here. We're here to make deals happen. And this year is extraordinary because this year the world isn't any longer asking why invest in America. The world is now saying, how fast can we get here? because Donald Trump has made the United States the hottest place in the world to invest, the hottest place to build, the hottest place to innovate, the hottest place to manufacture, the hottest place to hire, and the hottest place to grow. President Trump understands what many people in Washington have forgotten, and many

to come and build. President Trump has been clear from the beginning. He wants his administration to do everything we can to make it easier for you to invest in the United States, not, as some administrations around the world do, stand in your way. He's directed his agencies to move faster. He wants the barriers broken down. He wants companies building here. He wants factories building here. He wants the supply chain to build here. He wants the world's best companies to understand that the United States is open for business and the United States stands ready to win your business. And that's why through his executive order, President Trump created the Investment Accelerator at the Department of Commerce. We declared on the campaign trail that America was going to compete again, that America was going to build again, that America was going to become the premier destination for your investment. And what happened after he was elected? Capital started coming. In droves, capital started coming. Factories started building, groundbreaking at record paces, jobs pouring back into this country. I've had countless meetings where the CEOs tell me the same thing. They have choices. You all have choices all over the world. You can put production anywhere, but they're bringing that production back to the United States. And it's because of our leader, Donald Trump. You can go to the White House website and you can see trillions of commitment, trillions and trillions of commitment from companies across the globe, coming from countries across the globe, because they are choosing to invest in America, because America is the best place to build, because America is a place where your business can win. Our great hyperscalers, you know, are putting hundreds of billions of dollars each into American AI infrastructure, cloud capacity, data centers, chips, and power. TSMC and Micron, just to call out two, hundreds of billions of dollars of factories just in those two companies. These are factories being built in America. Auto companies coming, over $100 billion of auto announcements. Pharmaceutical manufacturing, over $400 billion in pharmaceutical announcements. Energy, shipbuilding, data centers, advanced manufacturing, critical minerals, they're all coming our way. And why are they choosing America? Because we've changed the question. You remember when it used to be, where is the cheapest place to produce? That was the business model of the past. Where can I produce my product the cheapest I possibly can? Well, we've flipped that script around because we've said what you really need to think about is where is the greatest consumer in the world? And you all know the greatest consumer in the world is right here in the United States of America. Where is the best capital market in the world? Where is capital abundant and available to back your investment when you want to build here and you want to come on the back of it and grow and build? And that answer, again, is unquestionably in the United States. We have the most dynamic consumers. We have also, never underestimate that our workers are the best in the world because we have the greatest universities in the world, the greatest labs. We produce, because of the American dream, we produce entrepreneurs, the greatest entrepreneurs, people who are hungry to lead your businesses to success. We have innovators. We are great innovators. We have a great legal system that is reliable. The rule of law in America is foundational. You can invest here. You can bring your IP here and you will be protected. And that is the only place that you are certain that that is true is here in the United States of America. So we have a government under President Trump that says one word. We

0: want you here. Want. We want you. We welcome you. We encourage you to come. We appreciate your commitment to business, and we want to back you and you succeed. But we want you here when? We want you to come now. I don't want you to come in 10 years. You know, I'm about to turn 65. I want to remember that you came, okay? So don't come in 10 years. Don't study it and say to me, oh, we're looking at it, we're studying it, or I've got committee meetings and we'll think about it. Now. Come now. Because you'll never get a better administration to help you than the one you have under Donald Trump. You'll never see it again. So that's what our department, the Department of Commerce, is all about. When people ask me, they say, how come you're so forward-leaning for commerce? And I said, because we're the Department of Commerce, not the Department of Not Commerce. You know, our objective is for you guys to all do your business, do it here. And that's what Select USA is doing. 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Factories, jobs, tax base for the governors here and the communities here. This is how you promise your people that they can stay in their community and they can succeed in their community. That's what local leadership is about, to drive business into your state, into your community. But that means you need to welcome these businesses. You need to roll out the red carpet so that your communities feel the opportunity is coming. That should be your rallying cry for everyone here from the United States. Tell the people here, the investors and the companies that have come to visit, tell them how much you love them, how much your community wants them there, that you're going to welcome them and embrace them, and your local universities are going to put out the workers. You're going to roll out the red carpet for their success, because their success is your community's success. See, $139 billion, that doesn't happen by chance. It happens because President Trump has made it clear that you need to have confidence, the greatest confidence, in the economy of the United States of America. Our trade agenda has made it clear, the world's greatest economy in the world, if you build here and you hire here and you strengthen our industrial base, we will help you, we will assist you, and we will protect you. So that's what America First means. It doesn't mean America alone, right? It just means that we're open for business, that we're here for our workers, we're here for our communities, and we're here also to make sure that we can take care of ourselves, right? For national security, I mean, doesn't it make sense that we need to produce our own steel? Is that like a challenge for you, right? You need to have steel or you can't make a missile. You need to make aluminum. You need to make copper. You need to make semiconductors. You need to make pharmaceuticals. I mean, come on. Doesn't this seem common sense that there's certain attributes for the greatest economy in the world, a $30 trillion economy, that we are capable of taking care of certain fundamental things, that we can do medicine, that we can do AI infrastructure, that we are not reliant on others for critical minerals, that our power is capable here, that we can do advanced manufacturing here? These are the things that make the nation strong.
1: This is Commerce Secretary Howard Lutnick making these remarks earlier today at the 2026 Select U.S. Investment Summit just outside the nation's capital, as we mentioned a few moments ago. Next, to the East Room of the White House, where the President is hosting a summit for small business leaders.
2: Well, we have a great group of people outside. I just looked at their wares, and it's beautiful stuff. Made in America. It's great, great stuff. Please sit down. I'm thrilled to be with you and welcome you to the most fabulous place, the White House. There's nothing quite like it. People come from all over the world. The King and Queen were just here, and they looked and they said, this place is just amazing. When they came into the Oval Office, they said, this is something. And they've seen some very nice places. They've seen some great rooms. But it is a very special place as we celebrate National Small Business Week. So let me begin by saying congratulations to the Small Business People of the Year from all 50 states. It's a big deal. That's a big deal, and you can be proud of yourself. Our country is made up of a lot of small businesses, and that ends up being a really big business. As small business owners and operators, the people in this room represent the 36 million small businesses who create 40% of all economic activity in the United States. Think of that. A group of people added together, you're essentially the most important factor business-wise in the whole country. And this country is leading the whole world. We are now. That I can tell you by a lot. You're the lifeblood of the American economy, and with your help, we're truly making America great again. We're doing record business. We have a stock market that hit even with this military operation, call it whatever you want. We can't let Iran have a nuclear weapon. We hit all new highs, and I said we have to take care of business because we can't let that happen. So we did a little detour, and it's working out very nicely. They have no Navy. They have no Air Force. They have no anti-aircraft equipment. They have no radar. They have no nothing. They have no leaders, actually. The leaders happen to be gone also. But can't let them have a nuclear weapon, or you'd have problems like nobody would believe. And it's going very well. We're also pleased to be joined this afternoon by Secretary of Energy Chris Wright, who's been amazing. Where's Chris? Except everybody was wrong. They thought that energy would be at $300. Right? $300 a barrel, and it's like at 100. And I think going down, and I see it going down very substantially when this is over, Chris, and I think very rapidly too, at levels that you've never seen, because there's a lot of energy out there. Of ships all over the world that are loaded up with it. They can't do much with it because they got kidnapped by a pretty evil place, but we're taking care of it. We have Administrator Kelly Loeffler, who's incredible. And she's the head of the Small Business Administration. We're thinking about a name change, but I don't know. It's still pretty good name. And I always say it's the small business is a giant business, because when you add up your whole department, that's not a small business. That's a really big business, the biggest. Under the last administration and their radical left allies in Congress, small businesses were brutally crushed by the worst inflation in American history. We had the worst inflation under Biden that we've ever had. And I always say, I always like to correct, because if I don't correct, then the papers, the media goes crazy. He made a mistake. Well, the official number is 48 years. I say the worst in it because I don't believe the 48 years. I say it was worse than that. But in many ways, 48 years sounds worse than in history. I don't know why. But it was 48 years or worse. It was in a Biden inflation. They had, this is what I inherited. And now we had it down where just prior to the war, the inflation was 1.4%. And for 3 months, over a four-month period, took me a little while to get it down from the levels it reached. Biden added $6 trillion worth of new regulations and created an estimated 356 hours of paperwork every year for small businesses. You know what that means better than anybody. It means no good. Their policies punish hardworking citizens, and our policies protect you and reward you. And also, we happen to have something else that I think is good for your businesses. We are respected all over the world now, again, as a country. We were left at. We were a joke. We were a total joke. Right, Rick? I see Rick, my television star over here. He's been with us from the beginning, haven't you? Like, maybe from the first speech. Long time, right? Thank you. Thank you very much. Well, I think we're doing good for you, Rick, right? And you're doing good with your shop? And I know you're doing good on the television camera, so that's maybe more. Oh, that's good. That's great. Thank you, Rick. Last summer, I proudly signed the Great Big Beautiful Bill, the largest tax cuts in the history of our country, and boosting millions of small businesses. Thank you. Yep. boosting millions of small businesses. We passed no tax on tips, no tax on overtime, and no tax on Social Security for our seniors. That's big stuff. And we add that to the package that we approved in my first term. We had the best financial years in the history of our country in my first term, and I think we're going to blow them away this term. You know, in this term, we have $18 trillion being invested in our country. And if you look at the last administration, they had less than $1 trillion for 4 years. We have $18 trillion during 11 months. The 12th month hasn't come in yet in terms of the numbers. But in 11 months, $18 trillion investments. We have auto plants being built all over the country, AI plants. We're doing, and we're leading China in AI. And I'm going to go see President Xi in 2 weeks. I look forward to that, but I'll say I'm leading. We have we have very friendly competition. But it'll be a very important trip. We provided 100% expensing and bonus depreciation, which is tremendous. One of the biggest things that you have. I mean, it's people have no idea how big that is. The businesses do. So that businesses can deduct 100% of the cost of new facilities, equipment, and capital investment in the first year. It used to take 38 years of deduction. Now you get it done in one. You can take one so you can expand. I think that's what made us so successful in the first term. But now we have it for a 10-year period. So you have it for a while. I really was going to make it for a 1-year period. That would mean you spend all your money immediately. Now, unfortunately, I gave you too much time. I was sort of against that. I said, let's do it for a shorter period of time. But we did it. It's the right thing. And this way, when I get out of office in, let's say, 8 or 9 years from now, I'll be able to use it. I'll be able to use it myself. And to ensure that you and your family can keep your businesses in the family, we virtually eliminated the unfair estate tax or death tax for farmers and for small businesses. So, you know, oftentimes you build, I mean, I just met some incredible people. They have beautiful businesses, small businesses. They want to have their children. Those businesses were all long-term. It was, the father was there, right? We're just talking about with the beautiful pretzels. I said, pretzels, oh, those look good. I want to take some right now, but I didn't want to be rude and rip your bag apart. But the businesses were, they've been in business for a long time, almost every one of them. And you pass away, you want to have your children take over your business. They work in your business, and they got hit with the estate tax, or we call it the death tax, but we call it both. It does the same thing. And they couldn't afford it. They went out, they take the business, they mortgage it up to pay the tax, and they end up losing the business. They end up going bankrupt. They end up, in many cases, committing suicide. We have a lot of that. You have a lot, especially farms. You know, they want to be on that farm. They don't want to lose their farm. And it's land rich and cash poor. And they go out and they borrow and borrow and keep borrowing. We ended that. No more estate taxes on farms and small businesses. So I hope everyone's appreciative of it. Now, if you don't like your children, it doesn't mean anything. But if you do like to leave them to somebody that you love, then it's a big deal for them. You have other problems, but for them, it's a big deal. And I want to say thanks to these tax cuts. 12 million American small businesses got an average tax cut of over $7,000, and our pass-through deduction alone is delivering an average of $4,600 in savings to 8 million entrepreneurs and is projected to generate $750 billion in economic growth for the country. It's very, really amazing. I see it on the television. I don't call this fake news because this is real fake news, but when you look at some of the things that have taken place, we don't get covered correctly, but in terms of the truth, we're having $5,000, $6,000, $7,000, $10,000, $11,000 with no tax on tips and no tax on Social Security, no tax on overtime. And people are making sometimes $11,000. I mean, I've seen it just where they're asking people virtually on the street, how's it doing? And everyone's surprised, including me. I didn't know it was going to be as much, but I knew it was going to be a lot. But you have people that make an extra $7,000, $8,000, $9,000 a year between the no tax on tips, no tax on overtime is a big one. It's a big one. But the no tax on tips was great. I won the You know, typically, I don't know why. I can't imagine people voting for the other side with their policies and everything beyond this, long beyond this. But we won Nevada by a lot, and typically Democrats win that state. And no tax on tips. A lot of people getting tips in Nevada, so it had a big impact on people, and much bigger than they thought. And they're just now starting to realize how big and how really wonderful the great, big, beautiful, I call it the great, big, beautiful bill is, because we really, it should be called the great, big, beautiful tax cut bill and regulation cut bill. We put everything in 4 years. If we didn't pass another bill, which won't happen because you always want to keep going, but everything was put into this one bill. That's why it's called the great, big, beautiful bill. And one of the things that happened is we were going to do it over 17 different bills. And I said, let's give it a shot. Put everything in one bill. And thank goodness we did it, because the Democrats don't approve anything. They don't approve. You can have the best thing. It can be for security. Look at the security. They want to defund ICE. They want to defund our incredible Border Patrol. They want to essentially they want to defund the police, but they don't want to say it. It's crazy what's going on. So we put it all at the beginning. We have a little honeymoon period, a tiny little honeymoon period in this case. So we got it all approved. Late at night, it got approved. And this was really done as a 4-year bill, Kelly. You know that very well. You were a big part of it. And we got it done, and everybody was surprised. They thought we had to do it in little tranches. I don't know that we would have gotten the little tranches done. There was so much in here that people had to approve it. And if we would have done it individually, I'm not sure it would have gotten done. Plenty of those individual elements would not have gotten done. And almost as important as the tax cuts, we've slashed a record number of job-crushing regulations. That includes you, and that includes tremendous numbers of environmental regulations, which stop your businesses, but they didn't do anything, and they had no impact. If anything, they made the environment worse. But we eliminated 129 old regulations for every new one that was approved. It was supposed to be 1 in 10, and it's turning out to be 129. So for every regulation, think of that, 129, we lose them, we get rid of them. It was supposed to be 1 in 10. We would have been happy with, we did 1 in 12. We started off 1 in 7 with my last administration. We got it up to about 1 in 12. Now I see we have a 1 in 129. So we're getting rid of 129 nonsense regulations for every new one that we pass. And thanks to these pro-growth policies, our economy is roaring and factory construction is way up. Consumer confidence is way up. Business investment is more than triple compared to that of just a short time ago. And before I took office, nobody can believe it. And nobody can believe the $18 trillion number that we gave you, because it's a record for any country, not just here, it's for any country. And a lot of that had to do with November 5th, but a lot of it had to do with tariffs. We charge tariffs to companies when they come in. A couple of you were just saying to me that you're getting hurt by China and other countries making a product that's not as good, but it's less money because of the fact that there were no guards, no safeties for you, and we've changed a lot of it. Some have said you've absolutely saved our business, but because of the use of tariffs, we have all this money. Because if they come in and build a business here, if they build their plant here, there are no tariffs. Jobless claims just hit the lowest level since 1969, and more Americans are working today than at any time in the history of our country. So we have more people working today than at any time in the history of our country. That's a beautiful. I mean, what could be better than that? You say, like somebody was saying, oh, will AI take our jobs? Well, we have a lot of AI up. They said, it's going to take jobs. I said, well, you're probably right, maybe a little bit, but it's going to create a lot of jobs. And did you know that more people are working in the United States right now than ever before? They said, no, is that true, really? That's the end of that argument. And a lot of good things are happening. And leading in AI is very important, because that's a tremendously big industry. And we want to be able to lead. Primarily, it's China, but other countries are very much active in it also. Under the last administration, 1 in 4 new jobs was a government job. But since my inauguration, 100%, think of that, 100% of all new jobs have been in the private sector. 100%. We cut a lot of government jobs. And two of the three new jobs have been in small businesses. But I just want to say, so think of that. 100% of new jobs are in the private sector. Now, to do that, we cut tremendous numbers of governmental jobs. And I feel sorry for everyone. And I, you know, it's a hard thing to do. Many of those people voted for me. But now they like me because they went out, they got private sector jobs that they like better, and it's paying them sometimes two and three times more money. So it's worked out the right way. But you have to do that. You can't just give. I mean, we had jobs, we had government jobs where you'd have 10 people doing the job of one person. And it just, it's, you can't make America great that way. So we did it the hard way, but the correct way, and the correct way. Big difference, right, Kelly? You see it. It's, nobody's ever seen anything quite like it. And it was, especially working here, it's tough because, you know, this is the home of federal jobs. I wouldn't say I got tremendous. I mean, you know, we won the election in a landslide. We got, we won all seven swing states. We did all the things that you've heard so many times with counties. Counties, which is a big count. That's why you see the map is all red practically. When you look at it, we won 86% of the counties in the country. But here is a little bit different. But now if you look at those people, some of them have left. And by the way, speaking of that, Washington, D.C., which was very unsafe a year ago, a little more than a year ago, is now one of the safest cities in the United States. So pretty good.
1: WCSB from Washington.
2: So we had to cut the jobs because we were way bloated with federal jobs. And, you know, I could with one swipe of the pen, I could say, let's have no employment and I'll hire 1 million people or 2 million people. I say, we just hired 1 million people and we have absolutely no employment. And that's what they would do. They'd have bad numbers coming up, so they'd hire a couple of 100,000 people and the numbers would look okay. With me, it's the exact opposite. We terminate a lot of federal jobs that are unnecessary, and they don't like me for doing it, but a year later they like me because they end up having a much better job, oftentimes in a place where they'd much rather live. You know, they go to the place that they want to go. They're not stuck in Washington or someplace else, and they do much better. And in the end, I mean, I've had a lot of people come up, they say, I was so angry at you, but now I'm making sometimes two or three times the money in a job that I really like. So you got to do what you have to do. You have to politically, I don't know, it's good, bad, or indifferent. I think it's probably bad, maybe politically. But in the meantime, I'm in the White House, so maybe it's good. A lot of times, yeah. You know, as you probably heard, the fake news media treats me very, very badly. 93% of the stories I get are bad. And yet I won in a landslide. How do you win all seven swing states when you get only bad press? It's fake press. They give me fake polls. They tell me about polls and this. You know, it's interesting. They did a poll on the war with Iran, and they said only 32% of the people like it. Well, I don't like it, and I don't like war at all, but we're equipped better than we have the greatest military in the world. You saw what happened with Venezuela. You see what happens with everything. But they said 32% of the people are against President Trump. Well, when you explain it, like, is it okay for Iran to have a nuclear weapon? It wouldn't be 32%. But even if you said that, there'd be a 32% because the polls are fake. I mean, they're totally fake. And when you take a look at what's really going on, the other day I made a speech in a great Florida senior citizens community. And I made another one at the Kravis Center, two in one day. It was wonderful. I go out and make a speech. Then I say, all right, let's go home. Sir, you're making another speech. And this one's in front of the richest people in the world. I went from an unbelievable group of seniors. Now, of course, I'm not a senior. I'm far younger than a senior. It's true. I feel the same as I felt 50 years ago. I don't know. There'll be a period of time when I don't tell you that. They'll speak, because I'm honest. I'll say, it's not looking good. I have to be careful. If I said, as an example, I'm not feeling well, they put on, Donald Trump is not feeling well, because they'll just, they won't know that I'm using that. It's just a reference point. And they'll say, listen to this. And I'll say, I'm not feeling well. Well, someday I might say that to you, and you'll be the first to know. Actually, I won't have to say it, because you'll be able to see it, just like you did in the last administration. You know? You know, one of the things I said is that we should have, in my opinion, anybody running for president or vice president should take a cognitive test. And no president has ever taken one except me. I've taken three of them, and I've aced each one. One in the first administration, two over here. And whenever they get a little sassy, like, does he still have it? Does he still have what it takes? I say, all right, I'll take another one. And they are hard. There are many people in this room I know that are smart. They're not going to ace them. There are many people standing back there, the fake news media, that I'd like to have them. You know, the first question is very easy, and they always show the first question is, you have a lion, a bear, an alligator, and a, what's another good, a squirrel, okay? Which is the squirrel? So they show that question, and then the first four or five questions are, they get a little more difficult. By the time you get to the middle, they're tough. By the time you get to the end, I don't want to be insulting, but there won't be, I'm not going to do what Gavin Newsom said. You saw him. He said, everybody in here is stupid, and he's stupid. When he, I think it was the worst political interview I've ever seen. He said, he's stupid, he's dumb, he gets bad marks on everything, he can't read his speech, and nobody wants to report that. It was the worst, but I won't say that because I think everyone in this room is brilliant, but nobody's going to get all 30 questions correct. Nobody. Because when you get to those last questions, they're pretty hard. You got to be pretty sharp. But every time, so I've taken three. No president, think of this, has ever taken one. How do you think Biden would have done? I don't think, he might not have gotten that first question right. Anyway, and Obama would have done poorly. They would have done very poorly. But I think you should have it. As soon as they said that, they say, it's unconstitutional. And I said, why? They say it's unconstitutional to give a cognitive test like that. But, Rick, I do it any time they start getting a little sassy. And you know, it quiets them down for almost a year when they hear the result. One doctor said, it's the first time I've ever seen anyone get all questions right. That's a doctor who does this stuff for a living. And I did it three times. So, I don't know. I think I'm done with those days. I'm tired of taking that test. You know, you sit before a group of doctors and they ask you questions. I said to Ronnie Jackson, he was original, right? First time. I said, so what do you think, Ronnie? They call me a genius who's going to destroy the country. Then they said, he's a genius who's taken over the entire world. Then they said, he's a total moron. This guy is so stupid. And then, so whenever I hear that one, I say, let's take the cognitive test. But, I really think it would be a great thing if you could do that. They say it's not constitutional, but I think it would be good. And I can tell you, a lot of the people that run these small businesses, you could take the cognitive test and you could do a lot better than some of the people that we talk about. But I really believe it. I think it's so important for our country. We have to make sure we have the right people leading this country. Like, we have a war right now, and we're to, like, what, 6 weeks? They said, what's taking so long? We were in Vietnam 19 years. We're in Iraq for many years, 10 years, 12 years. We're in all these different wars. Korea, 7 years. I won't even mention World War II. That's a big baby. But you had the wrong person up here, you'll be in World War III. As sure as you're sitting there, you have the wrong person up there. It's nasty and tricky. It's tricky out there. We have to have the right people, and they have to be sharp, and they have to be smart. Because one thing about your business is small businesses are great, but if you don't have the platform, meaning the country, meaning the right principles, the right everything, our country's booming now, despite the fact that we're in I call it a mini war, because that's all they are. They don't have a navy anymore. Think of it. They had 159 ships. How many do they have left, Kelly, out of 159? Take a guess. She's very smart. Zero. 159 ships in the first 2 weeks. 159 ships. I actually got very upset. I said, how quality were the ships? They were very good. I said, why didn't you just take the ship? Why do you have to send it to the bottom of the sea? We could have had, and let's say out of the 159, we could have taken 59. We would have had 59. But they'd rather blow them up than save them. I would have preferred saving them, but these are minor details. But one of the small business owners who can tell us firsthand how our tax cuts are boosting revenue is someone You may have heard, and I made mention of the fact, he has been with me. I don't know. Maybe he doesn't like me, or maybe he loves me. I think I'd rather be liked than loved by him, although he is a very handsome man, I would say. But he's somebody that we all know, and I think he's a fantastic guy, and he's been to so many rallies, so many speeches, and I love being able to introduce him because he's a champion, he's a winner. You know, to go on television and to make it, he made it big, but to go on television, I don't know if you know this, Rick, 5% of the shows make it, 2% of the shows make it pretty good, 1% of the shows make it, so it's very risky to do a television show because, and I did The Apprentice, and that was one of the great hits of a long time, but you did your show, and I've just always admired. I admire people that will go against the odds. And when you do a television show, you're going, because very, very few of them make it. And you made it big. So I'd like to have Rick Harrison come up. It's a gold and silver pawn shop in Las Vegas. And you know his show very well. And say a few words, Rick. Come on up. You're looking good. Thank you, Rick. Come on up.
3: All right. You know, usually I like announcement rallies and they give you like 3 minutes notice and I can't come up with a speech, and they like literally just told me a couple hours ago to take a little speaking. I just want to say he's amazing. He's done so much. I mean, so much for all of us. I mean, the backbone of this country is small business, plain and simple. And, the last guy in office, all we heard was is that we were the evil people, we were the bad people, everything else like that. We don't pay our fair share, whatever that's supposed to be. And he made it tough. And this guy, the big, beautiful Bill, absolutely amazing. You know what I mean? God bless you for letting me get 100% appreciation. It really helps out. All I can say is this is literally, I mean, I'm a history buff, and I know a lot about this White House thing and everything. Literally, he's going to go down as maybe the best president ever. I love this guy.
2: Wow. Wow. I'm glad we didn't tell you, because actually that was much better than when you're fully prepared. When he comes up fully prepared. No, that was great. Thank you very much. And a very special guy. Thank you. Very nice. One of the strongest. And by the way, right behind me, see this? I call it, you call it a room. This is the biggest room in the White House. Not big enough to have anything. We had the king here. We had like 102 people, and we could have had 2,000 people, literally. But this is, I call it a knockout panel. See, some people would say, oh, that's a curtain. Underneath that curtain is a window. Outside of that window is the new ballroom. So I said, I'll get out of here, and I'll let you guys, if you want to see a beautiful structure going up, complex, safe, things that could never happen like happened a week ago. That was a pretty bad situation. You can't have 1,000 units over the ballroom with an entrance right next to where you are for a lot of reasons. So if you want, we're going to open that up. I think later on you'll open it up, let the people take a look, and it would be pretty good. Not as exciting as looking at oil wells like Chris gets to do all day long, right? And speaking of that, we're doing well in Venezuela, right? It's working good?
4: Yes, we are, Mr.
2: President. Yeah, that was good. That war took us approximately 48 minutes. And actually, and we have a great relationship. And you know what? I heard the other day that the people of Venezuela are really happy. They're seeing things happen that they haven't seen in 20 years. They're working, and there's a spirit in Venezuela that they haven't had in many, many years. And the big companies are coming in now, and they're building these giant rigs because there's a lot of oil in Venezuela, a lot of other things too, and a lot of great people. And we have people in charge that are doing a fantastic job, and they're working with you, and you are doing a fantastic job. So thank you very much, Rick. Good job. Proud of you.
4: People of Venezuela are very thankful for your proud and bold leadership to change the trajectory
2: Come here.
4: Of their lives.
1: This event taking place in the East Room of the White House.
2: so good, I said, you better come on.
5: No, no, I want to say, as you engage with the people of Venezuela and the businesses, I will tell you that President Trump is incredibly popular with the people of Venezuela. It's a nation of 30 million people going the wrong way for 25 years. And a bold leadership of this president changed the trajectory of that country, changing the futures of all those people, wanting millions of Venezuelans abroad to go back to that country. American businesses are stampeding in to invest in that country. 25 years trying everything going the wrong way. His bold leadership and creative thinking changed the game. Thank you, Mr. President.
1: Energy Secretary Chris Wright.
2: Wow, thank you. That's good. We have a great relationship. We have hundreds of millions of barrels of oil coming out of Venezuela, going to Houston and different places to have it refined. And we're sort of – it's almost really a partnership. The man you just heard speaking, Chris, has been – he wasn't my choice. He was – I had somebody else for Department of Energy, a fantastic man, Doug Burgum. And I said, I want you to head up energy. He says, no, there's – one person better than me is better than anybody. I said, who the hell is that? Chris Wright? And I said, who's Chris Wright? Tell me. And he's like the number one guy in the whole world at this subject. And I said, well, let's talk to him. I don't know. He probably makes a lot of money if he's doing that. And he was. He's taken one of the largest salary cuts in history, I'll tell you, without question. But he's done a fantastic job. These are the people we have. We have great people. And Doug is great. He was the governor of North Dakota. He ran an incredible state. He was very successful in business. He started with a small business. He sold it for $1 billion to Microsoft. And he wanted to do what Trump did. He said, I want to be a business guy, and now I want to run. I made a lot of money. I want to run. So Doug Burgum ran, and he became a great governor for 8 years. He was term limited. And I saw him at a session, a speaking session, and sort of a debating session. I thought he was great. And I said, if I win, I'm going to get that guy in. And he's now heading up. He's now the largest landlord in the world, I guess you could say, right? Department of Interior. And he's been fantastic. But he wanted Chris to be energy. So he's got all the power of the energy, but he doesn't have the land. Doug has none of the power of him, but he has the land. So I merged them. It's a friendly merger. We don't have any papers. They just get along together, right? And I think today we've announced we're drilling more oil by far than we ever have in the history of our country. More oil and gas by far. And this was just said, but this took place almost from the beginning, right? We got it started very, very early. So you're doing a great job. Doug was right. And we're also very happy with Doug because he's doing a fantastic job. Thank you very much, Chris. Appreciate it. So one of the strongest effects of our tax cuts and tariffs is the Trump manufacturing boom is what they're calling it, because that's what we have. We have never had anything like what's happening now. And when I talk about, again, the $18 trillion, that's coming in and building places. And as we speak, American companies are ordering core capital goods for factory construction and operation expansion. And you saw the construction numbers. Now, the plants will be opening over the next period of time pretty soon, but, you know, we just got started, and these plants are going to be opening. Right now, the big number is the construction jobs in the country are going through the roof, and ultimately, when the plants open, then you're going to have manufacturing jobs, because right now, the plants, many of them haven't opened, but they're under construction. When you see the final numbers, you're not could even believe what you are seeing, because there's never been any construction boom of factories like we have right now. We lost our car industry. We lost 54% of our car industry to Canada, Mexico, Germany, Japan, South Korea, other countries. 54% over the years, over a period of probably 30, 35 years. And they're all coming back. They're all coming back. And they're coming back at levels that has never been seen before. It's pretty amazing. Well, you see, you'll see it. It can't be disguised by our friends that would, I guess, I don't know. I see so many of them as smiling and having a good time that I actually think they probably like us. I think their bosses say, treat Trump as badly as you possibly can. But they have so many good faces and so many, they are a lot of professionals there. But it's the highest rate in over four decades. And under 4 years of the Biden administration, real wages for manufacturing workers fell. It fell $840. Under 1 year of Trump, wages for factory workers, manufacturing factory workers, increased by $2,500. So think of that. Under Biden, it fell $840. And under Trump, it went up $2,500. That's quite a difference. And as I said, you haven't seen the real effect because these factories are being built right now. When they open, you're going to see numbers that are much greater than that. And a lot of these government workers, good people, and, you know, I don't blame them for liking what they had, but they're going to all be in this system, and they're going to be making double and triple what they were making in government. We have a country again, because you can't have a country that works where you have literally 10 people to do one job. You can't have it. You can't have a great country. Earlier this year, I visited Costa Steel in Rome, Georgia. Before I took office, China and other countries were taking more of our industry all the time, just more and more. And Costa was hit very hard. Their core business dropped from 2 shifts to 6 days a week. And the 2 shifts were during my administration, by the way. But now is down to ultimately is down to 1 shift. Operating 3 days, and it was going down to 1 day, and they expected to go out of business. There was no stopping it. And now, thanks to the tax cuts and the steel tariffs that I put on, COSA is thriving like never before. I just heard from them, and they're at now full shifts, 2 full shifts, 6 days a week, and they may go to a 3rd shift round the clock. Think of that. Round the clock. They've never had that before, and they've have a backlog of 7 months long of things that they're building, steel products, great. And they said, I was with the gentleman that owns the company, he thought he was going out of business, and now he said, now I have a great business in just a period of literally a year and a half. We thought we couldn't stop it. And he said, all of my friends up and down the line, they have different businesses, factories, big businesses, but they all thought they were going out of business, and now they're all doing better than they've ever done before. They've gone from employing, in this case, COSA, 50 people to 125 people. And the 50 people is going down to about 14 or 15. And now they're at 125, and they're looking for additional people to work. And I want to thank their president, Andrew Seville, who I think maybe is here. Andrew, are you here someplace? Where are you, Andrew? Wow. You want to say something? Come on up here. He really understood what was happening, and I think it would be nice. You weren't supposed to speak, so I hope you're not nervous. Come here.
6: Well, no, you make it easy.
2: Thank you very much.
6: The most thing that took us right to the top was your tariffs. And I think everybody in here that runs a small business, the tariffs had an effect on you one way or another, and that has just taken us. All the jobs that were going to China, you brought them back, and it really took us to the next level. And we were honored to have you come down to our company. So thank you for having me back here. I wasn't prepared to speak, so I'm going to get off the stage. Thank you, Mr. President.
2: You do better when you don't know you speak. Now, you know what? It's a little truth to that, Rick. Sometimes you don't think you're going to introduce somebody. You know they're in the audience, but they don't know. And they end up doing better because they speak from the heart. They have no choice. They can't think about all night long. What am I going to say? And then you get up and you bore the place. No, it's very good. You speak from the heart. And you know, that's true. Tariffs were a very big part. We had an unfortunate ruling out of the Supreme Court. But the good news is I'm able to do it a different way. They said use the other way. There was no reason for that. It was terrible, actually terrible. But it'll have no impact other than I hate to pay people back. Tariffs, $159 billion. I have to pay them back when a little half sentence, any money taken in to this point, does not have to be paid back. We would have saved $159 billion, and I cannot figure it out. How could anybody do that? But they did it. We have other ways of tariffing. As you know, we're already doing it. And actually, they're more tested. They're stronger. a little bit more complex. I like to keep it as simple as possible. And in many ways, they'll be better. It'll be better. I just want you not to think that because of that decision, we don't do, the tariffs will actually be higher. It's turning out they're going to be end up being higher. But it's made our country rich, really rich. And it's like Andrew said, I mean, we, without them, there would be nothing we could do to save your country. Nothing. It's the greatest word. Remember, I used to say it's my favorite word in the dictionary, the word tariff. And then the fake news got on me. They said, well, what about God? What about your wife? What about your family? What about? So they were just killing me because I said, it's my favorite word. I said, all right, it's my fifth favorite word. I put. So it's my fifth favorite word. But because of tariffs and, you know, the proper use of tariffs, you have to use them in a certain way. But, you know, we've been ripped off in this. I've been talking about it for years. We've been ripped off in this country for decades. And we lost our car industry. Think of it. There's a person here making utensils, beautiful forks and knives and things. Where is that person? Where's around here? So, Sina. So, and he was telling me, he said, China's coming in and they're ripping us and we have a tariff. It's 25%, but it's not enough because, you know, they have certain advantages that you're not going to have. And, but the advantage you have is you have a higher quality product. And I'm going to be able to take care of that very easily, you know, just by putting it up. You'll be treated fairly. It's just really tough. And it's amazing you've done as well as you've done, but you did that because of the quality of your product. We have such quality. North Carolina, if you take a look, I'm going to put tremendous tariffs on. That process has already started. It takes me longer now because of the Supreme Court decision. I have to go through a process. It's ridiculous. But we don't like it. We like to do what's right and get it done instead of having to do a report which is going to come out and say the exact same thing that everyone knows. But you can tell the people in North Carolina that, you know, we used to have a great furniture business. I built a lot of hotels and a lot of different buildings where I need furniture. I would go to North Carolina. These were great artists. And China essentially put them out of business because we didn't have a president that was willing to do it. It happened before my term. They've been out of business for a long time. I used to go down there and see these people. They were artists with wood. I'd say, I'd like to make the handle a little bit slimmer. Ding, ding, ding, ding, ding. It was like magic. And we lost that whole thing. You can say it's coming back because we're putting tariffs on furniture where you'll be able to more than compete. We're going to protect, we have to protect our businesses. Same thing with you in the utensil business. Your stuff is so beautiful, but it's very tough when you're competing against something that is cheap and, you know, because of the lack of protection that you've been given, it just puts you out of business. So you actually said thank you for the tariffs, but the tariffs really aren't high enough, in my opinion, in that particular thing. But with the furniture, we're going to bring all the furniture back to North Carolina, and you're going to see it'll be as robust as it was 25, 30 years ago. The greatest furniture people in the world, and they got stolen. They really didn't take them. They found people in China that could do it. And all those people got put out of jobs, and their kids have that same ability. And you watch what happens, how good it is in North Carolina, because I've had to go through a process to get that approved. But now it's approved, and you're going to be again the furniture capital of the world because nobody can do that quality. And I know the quality. I buy a lot of things from China, and because I was forced to. You know, when I was in the hotel business, I was forced to buy from China because of pricing and because of for other reasons. What I wasn't getting was the kind of quality that we were getting here. And now you'll have a combination of both. So you can let that be known. I don't know if that's breaking news or not for these people, but to me, it's very important. I've been wanting to do it for a long time, and now we have it pretty well ready. So, and we love North Carolina. My administration's also committed to ensuring that American small businesses have access to the credit and capital that they need under Administrator Loeffler, who's phenomenal. She is phenomenal. And she's got a great husband, Jeff, and he's a friend of mine, and he's a very successful man, and he's a great man, and he's got a great wife, and I'm so happy getting her in this position. She replaced a woman who is a very legendary woman, Linda McMahon, who's now in education. She's doing a great job. She's moving education back to the States where it belongs. And Kelly is doing great. But last year, Kelly, our Small Business Administration issued $7 billion in loans to 11,000 new startups, as well as $1.3 billion in loans to 3,000 veteran-owned small businesses, and $3.2 billion. They're a big business, you know. That's why I say, how can we call it small business? $3.2 billion to American manufacturers helping restore those beautiful words, made in the USA, where we're using them more and more. We have things being made here that nobody thought it was even possible for it to come back. Like you'll see in North Carolina with the furniture, it'll come back very, very rapidly. So, Kelly, I'd like to ask you to say a few words, please.
7: Thank you. Thank you, Mr. President. First of all, you are the most pro-growth, pro-small business president in American history. Thank you. It's such an honor to join you here at the White House to recognize National Small Business Week, and you're the greatest commander-in-chief ever, but also one of America's greatest businessmen, and small businesses know that. They see that this administration is shifting power and capital from fraudsters and Washington bureaucrats back to Main Street job creators, just like we have gathered in this room today. Fair trade, deregulation, and the working family tax cuts and the One Big Beautiful Bill, they are powering real opportunity that I see all over as I travel this country, especially after four crushing years of Bidenomics and decades of shipping our jobs and our industries overseas, hollowing out our local communities. That is ending. As I travel the country each week, and Mr. President, I've traveled with you from Iowa's Machine Shed Restaurant to Georgia's Coosa Steel Factory, America First policies are restoring the American dream on Main Street to new heights. At generational businesses like Jimmy's Famous Seafood, at industrial innovators like Prince Manufacturing in Georgia and Blue Patriot in Nebraska, who are building big, beautiful new buildings thanks to the working family tax cuts. Today, 98% of U.S. manufacturers are small businesses. They're a critical part of securing our supply chains, and while they contribute to national strength across all kinds of industries, from energy to agriculture to defense and aerospace, America's big manufacturers rely on these producers and their skilled workers. And that's why President Trump's economic agenda means Made in America is coming back, and it's coming back fast.
1: This is SBA Administrator Kelly Loeffler.
7: Now, at the Trump SBA, we're helping to fuel that growth as the most free enterprise agency in the federal government. In 2025 alone, we guaranteed a record $45 billion in lending to 85,000 small businesses through local banks. That's an all-time record at the SBA, and we did it with 53% fewer staff at the agency. That capital is driving the job creation that you see. Record small business formation. This year, record small business formation and growth in communities all across America. It's such an honor to highlight the award winners that are here today and the vital role of hardworking small businesses that do their jobs every single day. They are America's backbone. From our farms and restaurants to our construction companies and our manufacturers and our trucking companies. Thank you, Mr. President, for recognizing that small business is big business. 250 years ago, our founding fathers were also entrepreneurs, small businessmen. With the America First agenda, that legacy continues. America is open for business again. Thank you, Mr. President.
2: Thank you. That's a great job. I just want to sort of end by, I'll give you a little common sense business. So a lot of you run your business for a couple of reasons, talent, brilliance in many cases, but also common sense. And I'll give you just one little anecdote. We have a beautiful potentially beautiful, built in 1922, it's a long time ago, reflecting pond in between the Washington Monument and the Lincoln Memorial. It's the long, it's 2,500 feet long. That's taller than, I think, any building in the world. That would be if you lay it sideways. It's two Empire State Buildings, more than that. And very wide, 167 feet.

and it wasn't working. It was too expensive. And the final price we got fairly recently was to fix it is $350 million because they were going to take the granite out and they were going to replace it with new granite, new stone, tighter joints, all that. It was going to take 3.5 years. And I heard about it and I called Doug Burgum and I said, Doug, what do you think? I built a lot of swimming pools, hundreds of swimming pools in different jobs. I said, let me look at that surface. So it's granite. So granite is virtually indestructible, but it was filthy dirty. It started because I called because it was so dirty. It was disgusting. People called me and they'd say, you know, it's a shame. I'm looking at the Washington Monument and this thing is terrible. The water is dirty. There's cartons of stuff in it and everything is just so horrible. And I said, wow, that's terrible. We can't have that. I actually had Secret Service. I said, drive over there. I want to see it. Sir, we won't be able to. I said, just do it. And I went, it was terrible. I looked at it, terrible. So think of that. So it was going to cost $350 million because they were going to take the granite out, put new granite, and think, you know, consider it like as tall as the tallest building in the world, if not taller, and laying on its side. And I said, wow. That's terrible. $350 million. It's going to take 3.5 years. 3.5 years it'll be. And you know 3.5 years means 5 years. $350 million means $500 million to fix a thing. And I said, you know, I built all these swimming pools, and they're phenomenal. They're 20 years. I have one up the road where it's a great club on the Potomac River. And I bought it, I'll bet, 20-something, 21 years ago, and I built a beautiful Olympic-sized pool. And I asked the other day, I said, how good is the pool? Oh, it's beautiful, sir. I looked at it, it looks like it's brand new, it was done 20 years ago. So I have some very good contractors, some good, one or two in particular. And I sent the two, actually the three best. I said, do me a favor, fellas. Go take a look at the reflecting pool that sits in between Lincoln and Washington, the beautiful, what should be beautiful, reflecting pool. And one of them who came back, who's really, I would say, the best, but they're all good. He came back, he said, what an exciting job, sir. I said, so how long would it take you to redo it? He said, well, we have to fix the surface a little bit, create something good and solid underneath. That'll take about a week. And and let's say it'll take me to put the new material. Now, the swimming pool is good, but he said, sir, I'd get commercial grade. What is that? He said, that's much stronger, much heavier, meant for commercial. It actually looks better. It's more expensive, sir. I said, that's okay. I said, how much will it cost? I think we can do it for about $1.9 million. So he said, what color would you like, sir? And I said, well, you know, that beautiful color that we have in Florida. He said, this is in Florida, sir. We don't have that green-blue around here. We have blue water. But he gave me a choice of 50 colors. Now I'm going crazy. I'm saying, now think of it. If we put the granite, you know what your color is? It was gray. It was gray. Not a good-looking color. So even if you did it, it's not good. So he said, we'll do a beautiful job. I think that I'd like to recommend a color that I've used before. It's beautiful. What's it called? It's called American Flag Blue. I said, that's the color I want. Because that, how can you have a better, right? I said, how can you have a better color than American Flag? We had a gray, disgusting, dirty. It showed all the dirt. It showed all the everything. So we finished it about 2-3 days ago. They ripped the hell, you know, they roughened the surface. They left all everything there. The demolition would have cost $60 million to take the stone out and put new stone in. So we cleaned it. We steam cleaned it. We sandblasted it. We pebble blasted. You know what pebble blasting? That's a serious sandblast. That's really because it's granite. It's so strong. We roughened the stone so it's a good surface, got it immaculate, and it's beautiful. And but it still has the lines in between. You're going to have leaks all over the place. And we filled in some areas. And the work started a few days ago. And I wanted to go today. I said, let me see these small business people. And then I want to go over and see the contractors to see how they're doing. But Secret Service was not thrilled. They were not thrilled at me standing in the middle of a pool with lots of buildings looking down. You know, we have to be a little conscious.

0: of that, right? Chris, you'll have a new boss someday. And I don't know if you'd like that. So here's the story, just in a nutshell. For a much better job, 1.9 million, 1 week. Because I don't call the, actually the Parks Department did a great job. They cleaned out a lot of men cleaning. They're scrubbing the scum off years and years of decay and bacteria and everything else you can think. It was terrible, actually. It was worse than the people would tell me. They say how bad it looked. It was much worse. The Parks Department did a fantastic job. They got it down to the surface, and these guys came in and made the surface really, really good. And now the beautiful, the fun starts, and they're putting it down. So, ready? $1.9 million versus $350 million. Right? Common sense. Common sense. A great, beautiful blue color, American flag blue, as opposed to gray. Right? Water's not gray, but it's one of those things. And instead of 3.5 years, it's 1 week. So think of that. 1 week. So everybody say, well, yeah, but you can't compare this. Yeah, you can't. It's much better. It's a much better job. This will last for at least 50 years, and you'll never have a leak. It's very strong. You couldn't, if you had a knife, I don't want to give anybody ideas. If you had a knife, you can't even cut it. So strong, so powerful. It's like powerful rubber. It is beautiful, sealed. And I looked at just one of the little pieces that they did, the finish. It's like a piece of glass. Beautiful color, beautiful everything. You could never get anything like that. And just think of it. So for a tiny fraction of the cost and a tiny fraction of the time, we end up with the most beautiful thing that you'll ever see. And I look so forward to that opening up. And that's sort of a business thing. It's a common sense thing. First thing I thought of when I heard $350 million, because I'm the one that said, let's get it done. But they had done studies for years because they wanted to get it done. Never got done. Probably so expensive they couldn't afford to do it, really. But there's a thing, common sense, right? Swimming pool. I said, well, swimming pool looks so beautiful. Wouldn't that be nice? So for a tiny fraction of the time, a tiny fraction of the cost, we end up with a much better product. And this is what you people do with small businesses all the time. It's what Kelly does in running this. She comes to me a lot of times with ideas for less money. It's a better job. So I thought I'd tell you that because this just happened. This just happened. If you go down, if you'd like to see them doing it, on your way back home, take a trip down to the reflecting pond, or they call it the reflecting pool. Some people call it the reflecting lake, but the word reflecting is always a part of it. They call it different things, but reflecting is always a part. Last but not least, we have someone who is helping us lead the revival in American manufacturing, this year's National Small Business Person of the Year. I want to hire him. How big is his business? I want to get him. Mark LaMancha. And he's a fantastic guy, and he's the owner of Hometown Products, a metal casting and 3D printing company near Youngstown, Ohio. Here, it's amazing what he's done. In 2008, the company was nearing bankruptcy. It looked like it couldn't be saved. But that's when Mark patented a system to boost productivity at the company by more than 400%. Mark would like to use you in government. How would you? If you could use that system in government, that would be very nice. He transformed Hometown into a pioneer in 3D printing, and he's leading everybody. And today, they're North America's leading producer of 3D printed sand cores and molds, which is a big business. And Mark, we're here to honor you today. And if you could come up, we're going to give you a little something. Come on up. Hey, Mark. I want to get one of them for myself. I'll honor myself.
1: This event taking place in the East Room of the White House.
0: That's very nice. Would you like to say a few words, Bob?
2: I would.
0: Go ahead. I'll hold it for you.
3: Mr. President and Administrator Loeffler, I would like to thank you for the opportunity and the privilege to represent the 36 million small business people, to be an ambassador for the largest part of our economy. And I would like to thank you from the Hometown Products Industrial Athletes team, that I have the privilege of serving every day as their head coach. But even more, I would like to thank you, Mr. President, for restarting and rebooting our economy. And manufacturing used to be 38% of our economy, and it's down to 9%. And I know that you love America, and I know that you want to restart that. You know, in the last 3 months, the PMI index has gone up 3 months in a row because of that restart. We have 10% increase in hiring, and we'll be able to buy more of those million-dollar printers that we're able to print the fight, fight, fight Trump statue that was in Butler with Corey. So I want to thank you from the bottom of my heart for loving America. And, you know, manufacturing is my favorite sport, so let's make America manufacture again.
0: That's good. We'll do that. Thank you. That's a great job, and I heard it's a great company. You've done a fantastic job with it. Thank you very much. And you're right. We lost our manufacturing business, and I used to listen to President Obama say, you'll never get manufacturing back. It's the biggest business in the world if you get it back. And we're heading to that. I think we'll be higher than at any time fairly soon when these places open. I think we'll be higher than at any time in the history of our country. And we used to be a manufacturing capital. We were the manufacturing capital of the world, and then it got taken away. The chips went to Taiwan, and all they had to do is say, if you sell your product back into the country, there's going to be 100% tariff, and nobody would have left. And, you know, I made a investment, Intel, a chip maker, the biggest in the world, and then it got taken away because of bad politics, actually, because the politicians, the presidents, no president protected that industry. So all of a sudden you have this superpower over in Taiwan, but they're coming back. As you know, we have the biggest companies coming into, they're pouring into this country. They know that the tariffs go to a certain extent, and then they go up, up, up as we go. But I will say that it's so sad to see what's happened, but it makes me so happy to say we're bringing it back. And as sure as you're sitting there, I mean, these are companies that are fully committed. There are many under construction. They're on their way. And when I look at what happened to our country, I used to make speeches as a private person. I always loved politics, but I never thought I'd be doing this. But as a private person doing well, I used to just marvel at the fact that the car companies were leaving Detroit and leaving our country at levels that were just, I mean, I said, you're not going to have any cars soon if you don't do something. And all they had to do is say, you can leave our country, you can have lots of fun building your cars, but if you think you're going to sell it back into our country for no cost, you're wrong. But nobody said that. Not one president, even presidents I liked, but they were bad on trade. You've never had a good president on trade, and now you do. And we're bringing them back at levels never seen before. So we're going to have something. And as far as small business is concerned, you are really the driver. I love that story because that's the kind of story that half of the people, I'm not sure about all of them, I'm not sure about Rick, but most of the people in this room would have thought of that. They would have said, well, what about surfacing that stone, that existing stone? But it's just, you know, one example. It's such a great one because it's massive amounts of money and time and a disaster of construction for years. They'll be building and building and building, a mess. What common sense is all about. And you people, more than anything, I know you all indirectly. If I don't know you, I still know you. But the fact is, it's common sense. And if you didn't have common sense, you would not have a good business, and you wouldn't have a good small business, big business, or any other business. So I just want to congratulate Mark. I want to congratulate. That's a great tribute, really. You've done an amazing job. But I want to congratulate everybody in the room. You're fantastic people. And we are really, this is the golden age of America. I really believe it. Last year, we were scoffed at. I tell the story often that the king of Saudi Arabia, a year and a half ago when I was over there, he said, you know, America was a dead country. We didn't think we'd be investing. We didn't think it would be appropriate to invest there. We were a dead country. And now, President, you have the hottest country anywhere in the world. That was 7 or 8 months ago. We're a lot hotter than we were then. We had to do this little excursion, but the excursion is the stock market's higher now than it was when I assumed the market would be down 25%, and that was worth it to get rid of lunatics that would have nuclear weapons that can wipe out countries with the push of a button. You can't do that. So I had to do it because it should have been done 47 years. It should have been done by many presidents or other countries. Should have been done a long time ago, but we're doing it, and we have no choice, and I'm very proud to be doing it. But the amazing thing, I thought we'd be down 20-25%. I thought the market would be down. The market's at new highs, despite all of it. And so the market is genius, and they see what's happening, and they get it. But I just want to say it's an honor to be with you, and keep going. Small businesses, some of your small businesses like yours are going to be large businesses very soon. And it's an honor to be with you, and Kelly and Chris and all of the people that work with me. What a great job you do. We appreciate it. Thank you very much. Thank you very much.

0: President Donald Trump at a small business summit at the White House. This has been live on C-SPAN Radio. Coming up in about 5 minutes at 5 p.m. Eastern, it's Washington Today. Until then, here is a portion of this morning's Washington Journal from this morning on C-SPAN.
1: For America's 250th birthday, Ipsos Public Affairs set out to get a sense of how Americans are feeling about the state of the nation right now. The results of that effect, that effort can be found in a new report. Alec Tyson serves as lead pollster for Ipsos. Thanks for coming in to talk about it. Start with that question of when you ask Americans, what does it mean to be an American? What are they saying in this semi-quincentennial year?
2: Yeah, it's a great year, and I think it's a really important question, right? So it's at the top of the list is treating all people equally. And I found that really interesting. It's not about a single attitude, a single creed, but just this idea of treating all people equally. When you ask folks what's the most important thing to being an American, that's at the very top of the list. What comes in second, belief in freedom and justice, really the resonance of sort of the founding principles idea of the country. So those are the top two items when you ask folks in their own words or give them a survey question, what does it mean to be American? And those are the top two responses.
1: What demographic in the country is most likely to be thinking about these ideas of what it is to be an American right now?
2: Well, that's what I liked about our survey is that the founding principles and ideals, our read of the data is that they continue to have wide resonance with Americans. So sometimes when you're talking about politics, it's those who are most engaged, who are following it most closely, they read about it, they always vote. But in our survey, what we found here, when you get up to 84-85% of the public expressing a view, that's a signal to me that many Americans are still, these ideas are resonant widely across the country.
1: So it's not just older folks who are thinking about this being reflective, it's younger folks as well?
2: I think on many of the items that, exactly right. There are some questions that do get, you do start to see these splits. How closely are you following politics? How important are your constitutional rights? There you do start to see some differences where those who are more engaged have different attitudes. But on these broad principles, do they still resonate today? We saw that across Americans of all walks of life.
1: How many people did you talk to for the survey? When was it in the field, all the demographic questions?
2: Yeah, large survey. So we did over 4,000 interviews for this one because we wanted to look at groups of, you know, across the country, across demographics. And we fielded this last month. And we're excited to do it in advance of America's 250th birthday to commemorate the moment and see where Americans stood.
1: How are you sure that the views of these 4,000 or so individuals are a representative sample of the views of 340 million Americans?
2: Yeah, it's a great question. You should always ask questions about surveys, but it's address-based recruitment, which is we know folks around the country, everyone has an equal opportunity of selection. We recruit them by mail, then invite them to take surveys on our panel, and from there they answer the questions that we fielded in this survey here.
1: And one of those questions was, is the American dream still achievable? What do people say?
2: This one I think is really interesting because it's so critical in this country to feel that it's within reach. And about three quarters of Americans say they've either already achieved it or they're on their way to achieving it. So that's the good news. Three and four say they either they have or on their way. But about one in four say, I don't know if this is in reach for me. And I think that's really concerning, right? The idea of prosperity, it's central to this country, whether it's in reach for you or not. So that one quarter of the public who says, I don't know if this is in reach for me, I think that's of concern here.
1: What is the American dream? How do you define it?
2: Well, it's a great question from a survey perspective because you could give a definition, but the way we approached it is that Americans have a definition in their own mind. It might be a little bit different depending on who you are or how you think about it, but we just wrote it broadly and say, however you define it, do you feel like you've achieved or on your way to achieving, or is it out of reach, the American dream?
1: We're talking about America at 250. This survey from Ipsos, it's available online. You can go in and click through it yourself. We're going to be going through plenty of the slides as we do it with Alec Tyson of Ipsos. As we do that, we want to hear from you, your questions, and doing so on phone lines as usual. Democrats, 202-748-8000. Republicans, 202-748-8001. Independents, 202-748-8002. Bring it back.
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4: AP News, I'm Ben Thomas. A day of developments in the Middle East as U.S. forces move to reopen the Strait of Hormuz. Sagar Magani has details.
5: U.S. Central Command says it has reopened a passage through the strait free of Iranian mines. Iran responded by sending missiles, drones, and small boats at commercial vessels under American protection.
6: We have defeated each and every one of those threats.
5: Admiral Brad Cooper says the military blew up six Iranian small boats. Breaking Iran's hold on the strait would ease global economic concerns, but also risks reigniting full-scale fighting. The United Arab Emirates says it came under Iranian attack today for the first time since a fragile ceasefire took hold last month. Sagar Magani, Washington.
4: It all produced another big jump for oil prices. Brent crude up 5.8% to settle above $114 per barrel. But President Trump sees the numbers this way.
7: They thought that energy would be at $300, right? $300 a barrel, and it's like at $100. And I think going down, and I see it going down very substantially when this is over.
4: As for gasoline prices, AAA now puts the national average for a gallon of regular above $4.45. On Wall Street, stocks slipped from record highs. The S&P closed down 0.4%, the NASDAQ 0.2%, while the Dow dropped 557 points, or 1.1%. The Secret Service says law enforcement has shot someone near the Washington Monument. No immediate word on the person's condition or the circumstances. The Secret Service is encouraging people to avoid the area, and the White House was briefly locked down. And the Supreme Court has restored access to the abortion pill mifepristone through telehealth, mail, and pharmacies. This is AP News.
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0: Welcome to Washington Today on C-SPAN Radio from Monday, May 4th, 2026. First day of a new strategy from President Donald Trump. He calls it Project Freedom to guide ships through the Strait of Hormuz, and there are reports of attacks by both the U.S. and Iran. Spirit Airlines goes out of business over the weekend, blaming the rising cost of fuel from the war with Iran. But Transportation Secretary Sean Duffy is pointing to a Biden administration decision to block a merger with JetBlue a few years ago. Supreme Court blocks a lower court ruling that had stopped access to the abortion pill mifepristone at pharmacies or through the mail without an in-person visit to a doctor. Two National Guard members who saved the lives of civilians and other service members during last year's targeted attack on the Guard in Washington, D.C., receive medals at the Pentagon for their bravery. Justice Department announces the investigation of potential antitrust violations in U.S. cattle and beef meatpacking markets that have led to higher beef prices. And Ireland is the latest country to sign the Artemis Accords, the U.S.-led effort to establish rules for the exploration and commercialization of the moon, Mars, and beyond in outer space. CNN writing the fragile ceasefire between the U.S. and Iran is being tested after both sides fired shots in the Strait of Hormuz. U.S. military, quote, blew up six Iranian boats Monday after Tehran launched multiple cruise missiles, drones, and small boats at U.S. Navy ships and commercial vessels, U.S. Central Command said. President Trump spoke about the Iran war at the start of a White House event on a different subject, Small Business Week. Begins on small business and then pivots to the war.
7: As we celebrate National Small Business Week, so let me begin by saying congratulations to the small business people of the year from all 50 states. It's a big deal. That's a big deal, and you can be proud of yourself. Our country is made up of a lot of small businesses, and that ends up being a really big business. As small business owners and operators, the people in this room represent the 36 million small businesses who create 40% of all economic activity in the United States. Think of that. A group of people added together, you're essentially the most important factor business-wise in the whole country. And this country is leading the whole world. We are now That I can tell you by a lot. You're the lifeblood of the American economy, and with your help, we're truly making America great again. We're doing record business. We have a stock market that hit even with this military operation, call it whatever you want. We can't let Iran have a nuclear weapon. We hit all new highs, and I said we have to take care of business because we can't let that happen. So we did a little detour, and it's working out very nicely. They have no Navy. They have no Air Force. They have no anti-aircraft equipment. They have no radar. They have no nothing. They have no leaders, actually. The leaders happen to be gone also. But can't let them have a nuclear weapon, or you'd have problems like nobody would believe. And it's going very well.
0: President Donald Trump at the White House. Treasury Secretary Scott Bessent was interviewed today on Fox News Channel about Project Freedom. The president announced the start of escort ships through the Strait of Hormuz.
10: Let's start with the top line headline that's happening right now. Two U.S. flag merchant ships have gone through the Hormuz Strait. What can you tell us about where we are today as we begin a new week in the blockade?
11: So let's level set here. I think the Iranians are starting to believe their own propaganda. And just to be clear, the leadership is they hunkered down in bunkers all over the country. And, you know, I don't think they know what's going on. But what is going on is that, you know, they're reduced. Their Navy is not a Navy anymore. It's a band of pirates. They are trying to cut off international freedom of navigation through the Strait of Hormuz, and the U.S. is opening that up. This is a humanitarian effort. I can tell you, 2 weeks ago was IMF World Bank Week in Washington, and I had numerous countries come up to me, some of the poorest, some of the most vulnerable, and ask us to do this because it's not only energy that's in there, it's fertilizer, it's food transport. Mm-hmm. It's LPG for the billion plus people in India used to cook. So we are saying the Iranians do not have control of the strait. We have absolute control of the strait. We have blockaded the ships going into or out of Iranian ports. Their economy is in free fall. And everyone says they have the high tolerance for pain. Well, their soldiers will not have a high tolerance for not getting paid.
0: Treasury Secretary Scott Bessent today on Fox News Channel, and CENTCOM Commander Admiral Brad Cooper in a teleconference said there are 87 countries represented by the commercial ships currently stuck in the Arabian or Persian Gulf. Al Jazeera writing that Iran's military has warned the United States Navy to stay out of the Strait of Hormuz after President Trump said the U.S. will help free up ships stuck in the Gulf. U.S. forces will be attacked if they enter the strait, and commercial ships and oil tankers should refrain from moving unless they coordinate with Iran, the head of the Iranian military's unified command said in a statement on Monday, reporting from Al Jazeera. And from Associated Press, the United Arab Emirates, a key American ally, said it had come under attack from Iran for the first time since a fragile ceasefire took hold in early April. This is C-SPAN Radio's Washington Today. Former employees of now-defunct airline Spirit Airlines came together at the company's former headquarters Monday to lean on each other as Spirit suddenly stopped service over the weekend, leaving thousands without jobs and thousands left stranded. That was from WSVN-TV in Daytona Beach, Florida. And an AP article writes, although Spirit had gone bankrupt twice before, the company said high oil prices, which had been rising because of the war with Iran, made it impossible to stay aloft. Transportation Secretary Sean Duffy, though, told Fox News today he believes a Biden administration decision led to the airline's collapse.
12: So I believe that markets are supposed to, they work, right? And so there was a proposed merger between JetBlue and Spirit Airlines in 2022. The last administration, Pete Buttigieg, Joe Biden, said, you know what? We want competition. We're not going to allow this merger to happen. And because of that, right after, Spirit filed for bankruptcy. And then last year they filed for bankruptcy a second time. They were bleeding money. They were bleeding market share. It would have made JetBlue stronger. You would have had one stronger airline as opposed to one airline going out of business. And so the story was written years ago. And again, the president did a great job trying to see, is there a pathway where we can bail this out? Does it make sense to keep this airline afloat? We don't have $500 million laying around to bail out an airline. But in the end, What I love about this story is that you didn't see the other airlines try to gouge passengers. You haven't seen chaos in airports. President Trump has thought through how this should be navigated. I reached out to the CEOs. You had all the big carriers offer discount tickets to passengers to get to their destinations. They offered jump seats and open seats to the crews.
13: Which
12: of
13: is
12: Spirit
13: amazing.
12: Airlines.
13: But it's I would remarkable. Add this. Did any of these airlines, or did you reapproach JetBlue about maybe trying to do this deal again, or because they got beat down once, they're not going to try it again?
12: I called them all. I talked to all the CEOs. And the problem is there was nothing left. Like their airplanes were leased. I mean, there was really not a lot of value left. It had been leveraged so far, there was nothing left to buy.
13: Wow. And you didn't think the government buying it is a good precedent?
12: Well, I didn't. You know, sometimes the government has to step in, right? And we have. I didn't think this was a good idea. But again, I'm just one voice of many, and the president who does deals so well wanted to take a hard look at it.
13: Because he's worried about the people, when the thousands of people are now out of a job.
12: So he cares the most about the employees. He was like, I don't want to lose, you know, 7,000 employees and adjacent employees up to 14,000. So he wanted to really think through it. But here's the aviation sector is hiring. And these routes are going to be covered by other airlines. So what a lot of the carriers are doing is letting the Spirit employees jump the
13: Good.
12: Queue to get into the front of the line to get hired in.
13: It might be an opportunity for an airline like Frontier, who has a very similar philosophy, business philosophy.
0: In an interview with the Transportation Secretary Sean Duffy today on Fox News, Business Insider writes oil prices logged fresh gains. And stocks tumbled on Monday as traders assessed the possibility that the Iran war could heat up again. The Dow down 557, NASDAQ down 46, S&P down 29 today. More on the war with Iran. The independent newspaper in Great Britain writes that Sir Keir Starmer has spoken of heightened tension between President Donald Trump and Europe at a gathering of leaders from across the continent, which he used to announce the UK's bid to join the European Union's recovery loan for Ukraine. Mr. Trump has lashed out at some NATO countries for what he sees as their lack of support for Washington and Iran, most recently announcing plans to withdraw 5,000 troops from Germany. The Prime Minister warned of the strained relations at the European Political Community Summit in Armenia, which is being dominated by conflicts in Ukraine and Iran, amid concern over the U.S. president's waning interest in the first and attacks on the traditional allies over their stance on the second. That was from The Independent. Here's the Prime Minister, Keir Starmer.
14: We cannot deny that some of the alliances that we have come to rely on are not in the place we would want them to be. There is more tension in the alliances than there should be. And it's very important that we therefore face up to this as a group of countries together. At the tactical level, I think we've been pretty good. So on the coalition of the willing in relation to Ukraine, we've put together and sustained a group of countries around a single purpose, which is security guarantees for Ukraine. So a group of willing countries working together with a common purpose or a single purpose, where we've got the political alignment, but we've also got the military planning into quite an advanced place. That model is the one that we've borrowed into the Strait of Hormuz. Again, a group of willing countries, slightly different configuration, but with a single purpose, which is to provide the necessary backup and reassurance for the Strait of Hormuz to be opened as quickly, or for vessels to get through as quickly as possible. And I think that proves that we can be agile, we can be tactical, and we can bring together countries in those configurations, so long as there's a single purpose. But strategically, we have to do more than that, because if we talk about defence and security, in Europe, we've got behind over many years now. We're not where we need to be. There needs to be a stronger European element in NATO. I have no doubt about that. So across defence and security and trade and energy, all of which have been weaponised, we need a much stronger Europe coming together around these issues. And I think we're all saying versions of the same thing, but I really do feel it goes back to what you said, Mark, in a way. As we come through the challenges that face us, it has to be Europe now that leads the way.
0: The British Prime Minister Keir Starmer at the 8th European Political Community Summit in Armenia today. The EPC is an intergovernmental forum for 44 European nations created in 2022. It includes all 27 European Union members plus non-EU nations like United Kingdom, Turkey, and Ukraine. The French President Emmanuel Macron was on the same panel as Prime Minister Starmer, and he described what France's role could be in helping end the war with Iran.
15: Obviously, we are trusted by the US, but we are respected and trusted by the Iranian. We are not naive vis-à-vis the Iranian, but we are not at war with them, which creates a context where we can be this all together. We can provide, I would say, services from diplomatic, military, and economic and financial sides in order to facilitate a free reopening of Hormuz Strait. And this is exactly the strategy we are preparing. The planification work was made last week in London. So now we are in a situation clearly to facilitate such a reopening, which puts us in this situation to be this reliable partner and to open this free road. So this is, I really believe, one of the assets we have. But beyond that, I really believe that our interest is to decrease the tensions in a lot of situations, to remain coordinated in full solidarity. Ukraine is by far the hottest topic, but to work all together on this agenda of strategic autonomy.
0: French President Emmanuel Macron on a panel at the European Political Community Summit today in Armenia. This is Washington Today. New York Times writing, the Supreme Court on Monday restored nationwide access to a widely used abortion medication in a temporary order that will, for now, allow women to once again obtain the pill mifepristone by mail. In a brief order, Justice Samuel A. Alito Jr. paused a lower court ruling from Friday that had prevented abortion providers from prescribing the pills by telemedicine and shipping them to patients, causing confusion for providers and patients. The one-sentence order imposes a pause until at least May 11th. He requested that the parties file briefs by Thursday, and then the full court will determine how to proceed. State of Louisiana sued the Food and Drug Administration to restrict access to mifepristone, saying the availability of the medication by mail has allowed abortions to continue in the state despite its near-total ban. That was from the New York Times. Michigan's Attorney General Dana Nessel, a Democrat, posted this video today.
16: This weekend, the Fifth Circuit Court of Appeals issued a ruling which fundamentally blocks doctors from prescribing the abortion and miscarriage drug mifepristone through a telehealth appointment. Now, this decision is not based on science or medicine. It's based on politics. And even worse, it creates undue barriers for women, especially those in the most remote parts of our state. The FDA has found that mifepristone is a safe and effective drug, safer than blood thinners, erectile dysfunction medicine, penicillin, Tylenol, and even aspirin. It's been prescribed over 5.5 million times and used by women for over 20 years with exceedingly low rates of any adverse effects and zero documented deaths. Now, as hospitals and doctors' offices continue to close across the state, especially in our rural counties, access to healthcare is becoming more and more difficult for Michigan residents, which is why Michigan enacted laws in 2020 that increased access to telehealth, and Governor Whitmer in 2022 issued an executive order ensuring maternity care was protected through telehealth appointments. For over 30,000 Michigan women who are of childbearing age and live in a maternity healthcare desert, this is the difference between seeing a doctor or not. My office is continuing to monitor this case as it unfolds, and we will continue to do absolutely everything in our power to protect reproductive health care for all Michigan women. It's our constitutional right.
0: Michigan Attorney General Dana Nessel, a Democrat, posting that video today. Ilya Shapiro, Senior Fellow and Director of Constitutional Studies at the Manhattan Institute, posted a short video on what the Supreme Court did today procedurally in context of the larger case.
17: There's a lot of misunderstanding about what the Supreme Court did regarding mifepristone, the abortion drug. After the Fifth Circuit blocked the rule liberalizing access to that by mail without having to go to a doctor, etc., Justice Alito put in what's called an administrative stay, meaning not considering any of the merits, but just giving the parties literally several days to do some briefing, and then the full court will decide whether to keep a stay pending normal briefing. So this means nothing on the merits, one way or another. It's just technical lawyering back and forth. Stay tuned.
0: Ilya Shapiro from the Manhattan Institute posting that video. Louisiana's Attorney General Liz Morrell, a Republican, putting out a statement. Big abortion pharma claims they need an emergency stay because they will lose massive amounts of money if they can't kill more babies quickly and efficiently by mail without medical oversight. The administrative stay is temporary, and I'm confident life and the law will win in the end. State's newsroom writing that Governor Ron Shapiro quietly signed legislation into law Monday, making his newly designed congressional redistricting map official in Florida. Signed, sealed, delivered was a succinct message he posted on X with a map of the 28 newly drawn districts, which Democrats and voting rights groups allege is illegal because it violates the provision of Florida's Fair Districts Amendments that banned partisan gerrymandering. The map could grow Florida's Republican representation in the U.S. House of Representatives by 3 and possibly 4 seats. That was from State's newsroom. While the U.S. House is out of session this week in Washington, some Democratic members of the House Administration Committee held a shadow field hearing on election issues in New Haven, Connecticut. Shadow because it's not an official committee hearing, but a forum organized by the Democrats. Congressman Joe Morelli, Democrat from New York, is the ranking member of the committee.
18: The fulfillment of the promise of a vibrant democracy requires people to participate and exercise their franchise. In 2024, this is something of a shocking figure, and I say this to my Republican colleagues on our committee when we gather and they talk about ways to make it harder for people to participate. I remind them that 90 million Americans voting age did not participate in the 2024 presidential election. So, you know, where that ought to be the focus of the work we do, their focus instead is how to make it more difficult to register to vote, how to make it more difficult to vote, whether it's bills like the SAVE Act, the Save America Act, the Make Elections Great Again Act, all of which would create further obstacles and barriers for people registering to vote, particularly for women, for students, for black and brown Americans. It burdens state and local election administrators. So I have to say, Democrats and Republicans alike at the local administration level care deeply about this democracy. They see it as participation in the sacred act of self-determination. But the president not only supports those bills, he's also endorsed an ill-conceived, unconstitutional, illegal, immoral executive order that would eliminate, for instance, vote-by-mail regimes, which are so popular across the country. And I think voters in Connecticut have recently introduced no-excuse mail voting. So the effect of the executive order would be catastrophic, and I hope our witnesses will comment on that. And people around the president have mused about calling out the military and law enforcement to try to intimidate voters. We find ourselves in a moment where democracy's defenses are weakened and under attack. The Department of Justice, which used to be a bulwark, is now on the aggressive side of making it harder for people to vote. They're an actual threat. The Department of Homeland Security, which is not doing its duty to protect elections' critical infrastructure and gotten rid of the department which deals with election security at CISA, and now last week with the Supreme Court with its catastrophic ruling that basically attempts to eliminate the Voting Rights Act, Section 2 of the Voting Rights Act. For 6 decades, the courts have protected Americans and expanded the right to vote. I come from Rochester, New York, the home of Susan B. Anthony and the adopted home of Frederick Douglass, where he printed the North Star newspaper about a mile from my district office. It's in our DNA to expand rights. People marched. People fought. People died for this right. And so at the direction of Leader Jeffries and as the ranking member of the Committee of Jurisdiction, I'm so grateful we're continuing to hold hearings around the country to do everything we can to make sure that these threats are mitigated against and threats are defeated.
0: Congressman Joe Morelli, Democrat from New York, ranking member on the House Administration Committee, leading a Democratic field hearing on election and voting issues in New Haven, Connecticut today. WOWK in West Virginia, writing a ceremony at the Pentagon, saw the presentation of the military's highest medal for heroism outside of combat to two West Virginia National Guard officers. Major Edwin Stanfield received the Airman's Medal, and Major Ryan Reynolds received the Soldier's Medal for saving the lives of civilians and their fellow servicemen during a targeted attack in Washington, D.C. back in November. One airman they saved, Dr. Sergeant Andrew Wolf, who was shot in the head during the attack, looked on as Secretary of War Pete Hegseth pinned the medals to their uniforms. General James Seward, Governor Patrick Morrissey, and Secretary Hegseth all spoke about the selflessness the two officers displayed that day. Secretary Hegseth asked for a moment of silent prayer for Sarah Beckstrom, who was killed in the attack. That was some WOWK. Here are the remarks of Governor Morrissey at the Pentagon.
19: The medals that you're receiving today, they demonstrate extraordinary heroism. But not just in combat. They demonstrate that heroism when instinct and character take over. When you run to the fire and you put your own life on the line to help one of your colleagues. That's incredible. And I really can speak for the people of the state of West Virginia who are so appreciative of everything you do. When there are no scripts and the cost is potentially your own life, that decision means everything. Major Edwin Stanfield, Major Ryan Reynolds, we are grateful as a state for what you're doing. You've served our country with amazing distinction, including deployments across the world, and you are the very definition of courage. Sergeant Andrew Wolf and Sarah Beckstrom, these were two individuals that were going about doing their business for a very fine, a mighty mission. They're very popular among their colleagues, and I can tell you that their service will never be forgotten. We always pray for the memory of Sarah, and we're so grateful to see you, Andrew. I love seeing your smile and talking to you as you've been getting better and better. We lost Sarah, and our heart's going to remain with her always, but we're going to continue to keep her in our prayers.
0: West Virginia Governor Patrick Morrissey, a Republican, at today's Pentagon ceremony. Defense Secretary Pete Hegseth opened his remarks by comparing the mission of the National Guard in Washington, D.C. to a biblical story of David fighting the Philistines and Wyatt Earp cleaning up Dodge City.
20: There's a line about those days in the West that says, you cannot submit to evil without allowing evil to grow. Each time the good are defeated, or each time they yield, they only cause the forces of evil to grow stronger. These heroes before us today, they're part of the story that unfolded 47 years ago in a place called Tehran. The 52 American hostages taken by Iranian terrorists for 444 days. When their captors demanded they denounce America, they refused. In defiance, one American wrote on the wall of his cell, "Long live the red, white, and blue." And so, the two heroes before us today, their particular story culminates on the corner of 17th and I Streets in our nation's capital. A city that when the guardsmen were deployed wasn't so different from that place in the Old Testament, or the American frontier, or Tehran. Lawless streets racked by gangs and bloodthirsty criminals. These guardsmen, then and today, made our capital safe.
0: Defense Secretary Pete Hegseth at today's Pentagon ceremony awarding an Airman's Medal and Soldier's Medal to two National Guard members who saved the lives of service members and civilians during last November's attack on the National Guard patrolling in Washington, D.C. NBC4 in Washington reporting today the first responders are at the scene of a shooting involving a Secret Service officer near the National Mall. U.S. Secret Service tells News 4 one person was shot by an officer Monday afternoon at 15th Street Northwest and Independence Avenue. Secret Service said. Second person, a teenager, suffered a possible graze wound to his lower body. He walked over to an ambulance where he was being treated by paramedics. Eventually, the ambulance left for a hospital with a Secret Service escort. The circumstances surrounding the shooting are not yet known. That was from NBC4. Washington Today continues in a moment.
2: Campaign 2026 is underway, and the stakes couldn't be higher. Every seat in the United States House of Representatives is up for grabs, along with 33 U.S. Senate races, and the outcome of both could reshape the balance of power in Washington. Voters will also decide 36 gubernatorial contests. From the campaign trail to election night, follow Campaign 2026 on the C-SPAN networks. C-SPAN, bringing you democracy unfiltered.
0: 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Story from the National News Desk. The Justice Department said Monday it is intensifying its investigation into the beef industry, accusing the nation's largest meat packers of contributing to higher prices, weaker competition, and risks to food security. At a news conference, Acting Attorney General Todd Blanche said the department has reviewed more than 3 million documents and spoken with hundreds of people across the cattle and beef supply chain as part of an ongoing antitrust investigation ordered by President Donald Trump last November. Again, reporting from the National News Desk, here is the Acting Attorney General.
21: As you all know, last November, the President tasked the department to investigate the costs and prices of beef. As a result, we prioritized investigating potential antitrust violations in U.S. cattle and beef markets. In the beef industry, the big four processors control over 85% of the beef processing market. Two of the big four are primarily foreign-owned. Multiple plant closures across the country, the current market structure, and high concentration in the industry indicate anti-competitive activity. Since the president's executive order, the department has been actively investigating with a review of over 3 million documents, hundreds of industry participants, including ranchers, cattlemen, producers, and processors, have been contacted and many interviewed as part of this ongoing investigation. More broadly, the department has also executed on the president's executive order to stop anti-competitive behavior in the broader food supply market. Later this week, we will be announcing an historic settlement that will directly affect the prices of proteins like chicken, pork, and turkey. This business model allows competitors to exchange competitively sensitive information on every aspect of the protein industry and has raised the prices on chicken, raised the prices on pork, and raised the prices on turkey. The department is also working closely with Secretary Rollins and the Department of Agriculture. We've signed a memorandum of understanding that allows us to share information aimed at protecting competition in agricultural inputs like seeds and fertilizer. But there is more work to do, and we need your help. I want to remind everyone and anyone in the industry that if you have information about antitrust crimes, about price fixing, bid rigging, market allocation, or even procurement fraud, the Department of Justice wants to hear from you.
0: Acting Attorney General Todd Blanche at the Justice Department news conference. The four companies he referred to are JBS, Cargill, Tyson Foods, and National Beef. The Agriculture Secretary, Brooke Rollins, was also at the news conference and was asked when consumers might see meat prices fall. She pointed to the fact that the number of beef cows in the U.S. is the lowest since the 1950s.
22: Hi, Marcia Brown with Politico. You've talked a lot about how this will lower prices for consumers and help American ranchers. When do you expect consumers to feel that price relief at the grocery store and for ranchers to also experience relief from this?
23: So, as we've outlined, Marcia, you've heard 100 times, maybe not all the reporters in the room, you know, being at a 75-year herd low, being at this point in the market, taken in total with, as I mentioned, the last administration moving cattle, doing everything they could to basically eviscerate the cattle industry, whether that was through grazing allotments or climate change hoax craziness, whatever it was. On top of that, you have the droughts. You know, even in Nebraska, the fire they just had was in rural Nebraska, so it didn't get as much press as a lot of these wildfires do. But it was the biggest fire in Nebraska history, the ninth largest in American history, and we're not really talking about it because it was in rural America, but what that does to those ranchers. So all of that taken in total, combined with obviously the screw worm south of the border, we've had to keep the ports closed to make sure that stays out, which, you know, thank the Lord we've been able to, against all models showing it would be here last year. But you marry that to this effort and the long-term infrastructure that we are building in order to mitigate this sort of thing from ever happening again. Marcia, I wish I had a crystal ball and I could tell you, we do believe that prices are going to start coming down this summer based on opening up the allotments, putting more money into midsize and smaller processors, incentivizing our ranchers and, you know, instead of slaughtering to keep their heifers, et cetera. I'm getting way into ag stuff now, but, we are hopeful that those prices will start coming down this summer, this fall. But again, this is a massive, complicated policy challenge that we're working to fight every single day and solve for.
0: Secretary of Agriculture Brooke Rollins at a Justice Department news conference, along with the acting Attorney General Todd Blanche and Peter Navarro, a senior White House trade advisor. Senator Angela Alsobrooks, Democrat from Maryland, and comedian Tiffany Haddish talked about food access and prices, had discussion about upward mobility in America in today's economy, hosted by the Milken Institute, holding a summit in Los Angeles.
1: Tiffany, you're investing in your community. You're investing in your neighbors, right, through diaspora groceries. You're investing in grocery stores and local brands, and that creates job creation and, again, financial literacy. So what is the potential for a grocery store? Because a lot of people think, I'm going to go to the grocery store, right, in and out. It's sort of like a task or an errand that they have to do. But what is the potential for a grocery store to become not just a place to buy food, but also an engine for local wealth creation and education?
3: Well, in my mind, okay, my grocery store is going to be the best grocery store in all the United States of America, okay? Because it's going to be an actual grocery store. You will get to grow. Not only will you get foods that have healthy options, we'll have healthy options, but it'll be local grown. It'll come from farmers. Like, so many farmers don't get the subsidies they're supposed to get, like from the government. We'll talk about that later. Because I've done the research, and to be able to put their food on the shelves. Also, there's local growers all around. I live in South Central. There's local growers in South Central LA. I do food swaps with my neighbors and all that. I grow food too. I got honey on deck, Haddish honey, Beth honey in the hood. Anyway, And my grocery store will have financial literacy classes and cooking classes. So there'll be classrooms there where you can also come together as a community and learn. I want people to learn. Also, in cooking classes, it'll be fun, like the mommy and me class, the daddy and me class. You know, we might have baby shower cooking class, you know, stuff like that. It'll be good. But the community will, I feel like, for me, I've grown close to people and I've gotten to break bread with them.
1: Yeah.
3: And when I've learned something with them.
1: Yeah.
3: And when you learn things together, especially with your neighbors, like the people that are in the community grows and it'll thrive and it'll be stronger.
1: Yeah.
3: And there'll probably be less mental health issues. There'll be more happiness and there'll be less need for police having to do, you know, brutality stuff. They can just be police, you know, like

0: Did your mom cook for you?
1: Is she watching?
0: You might not have liked her cooking, but do you remember those days that she cooked, or your grandma?
1: Sometimes. She was a working mom, so okay, you know, we're all struggling.
0: From my experience, I remember my grandma cooking meals. My grandma was a working grandma, right?
1: Yeah.
0: But those days that she cooked meals, the whole family would come together, and neighbors would come over, and kids would come over, and that brought us closer together.
1: Yeah.
0: And I think we have this now with the two-parent household. Everybody has to work, and now the kid is by themselves. Yeah. They're eating this fast food, so their physical health is getting challenged. Mm-hmm. Their emotional health is getting challenged. Do I have a support system? Do they love me? They just give me money and go away.
1: Yeah.
0: Like, so if the family could just have a dinner together once a week, but sometimes a lot of these people, I'm noticing people my age don't know how to cook a meal.
1: Yep.
0: They only know how to, like, make noodles. Like,
1: yep.
0: Come on, girl, you gotta know how to put some sauce on them noodles. Like, so, but that will bring the family closer together. The
1: yeah.
0: family unit is broke down so bad, I think, these days.
1: Yeah.
0: And I think food will bring it together.
1: Yeah, I love that.
2: I think it will, but you know what? I think it's fair also to admit that it's not affordable for so
1: yeah.
2: many people now. When we talk about the cost of groceries, I mean, it has now become the case that we have an affordability crisis happening right here in our country. It's the truth.
1: Yeah.
2: It's not something that's theoretical. It's real, that people cannot afford, for the most part, the cost of groceries. We know when we talk about child care, you
1: yep.
2: know, I have recently proposed through an amendment that we should cap the cost of child care at 7% of your income. That's what all of our federal studies tell us is affordable, because the cost of child care is not affordable either. We
1: yep.
2: think about just how hard it is to make it now, which is why we're going to have to make sure that we are addressing all of these issues. And these are issues, and this is something our country can afford.
1: Yeah.
2: As it turns out, it can't afford it. If we can afford, you know, I'll just say it this one time, close to $2 billion per day for war. We can afford child care. We can afford to help families have child care and afford the cost of groceries, utilities, energy. These are all real issues that really do keep people from the prosperity that we know is possible for more and more families.
3: U.S. Senator Angela Alsobrooks, Democrat of Maryland, sitting beside comedian Tiffany Haddish at the Milken Institute Economic Summit in Los Angeles, California. A news release today from the Department of Housing and Urban Development. HUD announced updates to environmental review requirements for multifamily housing, removing outdated provisions that have increased costs and complexity for lenders and developers. Specifically, the Federal Housing Administration is updating environmental review requirements by removing standalone railroad vibration assessment requirements, restoring prior policy for pressurized pipelines, updating standards for high voltage power lines and fall hazards, clarifying noise-sensitive outdoor uses. HUD Secretary Scott Turner spoke about this at the start of his interview at the Milken Institute Summit.
4: I know you've got some news when it comes to deregulation.
5: Yes, sir. Thank you, Alex. So it's great to be here with everyone. You know, the regulatory environment as it pertains to housing affordability has really been a big reason when you see the crippling of development and construction around our country. And so we've been traveling around talking to localities about taking inventory of their regulatory environment. We've been doing the same at HUD. And today we're announcing, as it pertains to our FHA mortgage insurance for multifamily building, that we're streamlining the environmental review requirements to make it easier for builders to build and also to have a better utilization of these properties so that we can build more multifamily affordable housing around our country. And again, this just goes with our entire process and efforts that we've had in bringing down the regulatory environment.
3: Scott Turner, Secretary of Housing and Urban Development at the Milken Institute Economic Summit in Los Angeles. New York City Mayor Zohra Mamdani, a Democrat, joined Congressman Richie Torres, a Democrat from New York, and the New York Public Library President and the Housing Preservation and Development Commissioner to announce $2 million in federal money to expand a free internet program for low-income New Yorkers in the Bronx and Upper Manhattan.
6: Today, we are here together to announce $2 million in additional federal funding for a program which provides internet to New Yorkers for free. Because every New Yorker should be able to access the tools that they need to participate, whether in the classroom, whether in the workplace, whether just to keep in touch with their loved ones. This funding builds on the work of the pilot neighborhood internet program, which is funded by the federal Section 8 and will provide 2,200 apartments across 39 buildings of affordable housing with free internet for the next 3 years. And it will go a long way towards expanding digital equity in the Bronx.

0: Bronx and Upper Manhattan. Right now, we know that 1 in 5 residents of the Bronx lack internet connectivity. We know that in the age that we live in, the internet is a basic necessity to be able to participate in this economy. And this $2 million will provide internet to an additional 2,000 apartments across 50 buildings. Thanks to efforts of New York Housing Preservation and Development and New York Public Library, we will do retrofitting and install rooftop network equipment to bring affordable housing across the Bronx and Upper Manhattan online. The New York Public Library will also provide neighborhood tech help service on site to support tenants as they get connected. Now, after this initial installation, this tech help will continue to be available nearby at older adult centers, community centers, and library branches.
1: New York City Mayor Zohra Mamdani, Democrat, at a news conference today in the Bronx, New York. News Nation writing that President Donald Trump attended the White House's Small Business Summit to celebrate small business owners in the United States. According to a White House official, the president will speak to the winners of the 2026 National Small Business Week Award. More than 130 business owners from across the country in industries from manufacturing, food production, defense, energy, and retail. That was from News Nation. During the remarks from the president, he called up a couple of people to speak with him, and one was the star of Pawn Stars, Rick Harrison.
2: But he's somebody that we all know, and I think he's a fantastic guy, and he's been to so many rallies, so many speeches, and I love being able to introduce him because he's a champion, he's a winner. You know, to go on television and to make it, he made it big, but to go on television, I don't know if you know this, Rick, 5% of the shows make it, 2% of the shows make it pretty good, 1% of the shows make it. So it's very risky to do a television show because I did The Apprentice, and that was one of the great hits of a long time. But you did your show, and I've just always admired. I admire people that will go against the odds. And when you do a television show, you're going, because very, very few of them make it. And you made it big. So I'd like to have Rick Harrison come up. It's a gold and silver pawn shop in Las Vegas. And you know his show very well. And say a few words, Rick. Come on up. You're looking good. Thank you, Rick.
3: Come on up. All right. You know, usually I like announcement rallies, and they give you like 3 minutes notice, and I can't come up with a speech. And they like literally just told me a couple hours ago to take a little speaking. I just want to say he's amazing. He's done so much. I mean, so much for all of us. I mean, the backbone of this country is small business, plain and simple. And the last guy in office, all we heard was is that we were the evil people, we were the bad people, everything else like that. We don't pay our fair share, whatever that's supposed to be. And he made it tough. And this guy, the big beautiful Bill, absolutely amazing. You know what I mean? God bless you for letting me get 100% appreciation. It really helps out. All I can say is this is literally, I mean, I'm a history buff, and I know a lot about this White House thing and everything. Literally, he's going to go down as maybe the best president ever. I love this guy.
2: Wow. Wow. I'm glad we didn't tell you, because actually that was much better than when you're fully prepared. When he comes up fully prepared. No, that was great. Thank you very much. And a very special guy. Thank you.
1: President Donald Trump and small business owner Rick Harrison at the White House Small Business Summit. Kelly Loeffler, the Small Business Administration administrator, said before the event, our nation's 36 million small businesses now have the confidence to hire, reinvest, and expand, unleashing a historic era of sustained growth. America is open for business again. The Commerce Department's Select USA program to help secure business investment abroad into the United States, promoting job creation and economic growth, is holding its annual investment summit at National Harbor, Maryland. And the panel today had four governors: Wes Moore, Democrat of Maryland; Jim Pillen, Republican from Nebraska; Josh Stein, Democrat from North Carolina; and Kevin Stitt, Republican from Oklahoma, who spoke about how they attract global investment to their states. Here are two of them: Governor Stitt, and followed by Governor Stein.
4: First off, I love coming to Select USA because it's a time when we get a chance to talk to companies from all over the world, really, and talk about why Oklahoma is so much better than North Carolina, for example.
5: It's good to know you didn't say Nebraska.
4: And Nebraska and Maryland. But, you know, this is my eighth year now as governor. I've come every year, I think. And it's just so fun to take Oklahoma to the world and bring the world back to Oklahoma. And I tell people it's really, at the end of the day, it's about being the most pro-business friendly state. So it's about workforce, permitting, power, people, and I just believe our state does it better than anybody. So why are companies looking to come to Oklahoma? It's because, you know, our central location, there's an arbitrage in labor cost and quality of life and home to the NBA champion Thunder and just a lot of great things happening. No, obviously, and there's industry clusters, so it depends on the industry that you're in, but there's a lot of great things, obviously, in North Carolina and Oklahoma and all these states, but we're here competitively, kind of pitching our state and why we think it's the best, most pro-business friendly state. But at the end of the day, you know, businesses want certainty. They want employees. They want to make sure that they understand the regulatory environment. They get permitting done. That's why permitting a national is a conversation that we're all having. And I know the president is pushing for permitting reforms so we can build things quicker in the United States. So all that stuff works together, and this is a great event, Select USA, when we get a chance to kind of brag on our states, you know, where we grew up and where we represent.
6: That's great. Yeah, a lot of things are going really well in North Carolina right now, and we're blessed and we're grateful. Last year we were ranked the number one state for business. It's the third time in the last 4 years. We were ranked the number one state for workforce development. We have the largest manufacturing workforce in the entire Southeast. We were ranked the number one state for economic development. We announced 35,000 jobs, $24 billion in capital investment, the best job announcement year in the history of North Carolina. We added more jobs in North Carolina than any other state in the country in the fourth quarter. And it won't surprise you, perhaps, that we added more people. More people moved to North Carolina from every other state than any other state in the country. And when you ask, well, what's the explanation? What is going on well in North Carolina? And it all starts with our people. We have long invested in our people, from pre-K to K-12 to community college to public and private universities. We have one of the best public university systems in the country, 5 R1 universities. Our infrastructure, roads, railroads, ports, and airports. One thing is for certain, North Carolina has better ports than Nebraska and Oklahoma.
5: We have to say.
7: Notice you didn't say Maryland.
6: I chose not to pick a fight. And we have broadband. We have ready sites that are already prepped, ready for investment to come in. Our cost structure, very competitive, whether that's land, power, housing, and our quality of life. I think it's unparalleled. And unbelievable natural beauty from our mountains, the Smoky Mountains, to the Outer Banks, everywhere in between. We have 4 seasons. Our winters are mild. Our trees, natural beauty. We have great culture, food, sports teams. They may win the NBA, but we're going to win the NHL Stanley Cup. and then you put it all together, we have a Team North Carolina approach where we really work together. I'm a Democrat. Our legislature is Republican, but one thing that we share across parties is a commitment to economic opportunity for our people. So we work together collaboratively, and we do so state and local government, public, nonprofit, private. We are all aligned in trying to do what is best for our people. And when a company comes, you know, we do have a competitive incentive program. When a company comes to North Carolina and makes that big announcement, we're coming to North Carolina, that is not the end of the relationship. That is the start of the relationship, because we desperately want the companies to succeed, because when you do, our people succeed.
1: Governor Josh Stein, Democrat from North Carolina, and before that, Governor Kevin Stitt, Republican from Oklahoma, on a panel with other governors at the Commerce Department Select USA Investment Summit held today at National Harbor, Maryland. Ireland is the latest nation to sign the Artemis Accords, which NASA describes as the first set of practical principles aimed at enhancing the safety, transparency, and coordination of civil space exploration on the Moon, Mars, and beyond. It started in 2020 in the first Trump administration, now has over 60 signatory countries. NASA Administrator Jared Isaacman spoke at the signing ceremony today at NASA headquarters in Washington.
7: We're taking the Accords principles and putting them into practice by advancing President Trump's vision of establishing an enduring human presence on the lunar surface. Ireland is already building for the next chapter. The launch of AirSat-1 in 2023 demonstrated the country's growing capabilities in satellite development and scientific research. Through its universities, research institutions, and emerging space sector, Ireland is growing the talent and innovation that will help shape the future of exploration. In fact, Irish-American astronauts have played an important role throughout the history of human spaceflight, contributing both to mission success and the culture of exploration. Apollo 11 Command Module pilot Michael Collins traced his family back to County Cork, while Eileen Collins, the roots in Cork and Clare, broke barriers as the first female shuttle pilot and commander. The legacy continues aboard the International Space Station, where Katie Coleman played centuries-old Irish tin whistle and Chris Hadfield performed Danny Boy in orbit. These moments reflect that exploration is defined as much by the people, the culture, and our shared heritage as it is by the technology and the capability that help enable it.
1: NASA Administrator Jared Isaacman at the signing ceremony for Ireland to join the Artemis Accords held at NASA headquarters in Washington, D.C. and attended by the ambassador from Ireland to the United States. Speaking of space, Congressman Mike Lawler, Republican from New York, writing on X, "Happy Star Wars Day, a.k.a. May the 4th be with you. I'm proud to recognize James Earl Jones, a Hudson Valley constituent whose iconic voice brought the Force to life for generations in Congress. I'm continuing to lead the effort to award him the Congressional Gold Medal, honoring a remarkable legacy that continues to shape American arts and culture." And finally, on C-SPAN Radio's Washington Today, it is commencement season. Many graduates from universities, and C-SPAN will be bringing in many of the speeches. Fortune magazine writing, "You can be an Oscar-nominated actor, the face of one of the most prolific and highest-grossing action movie series in history, a well-regarded theater actor and all-around social do-gooder, and still suffer from imposter syndrome." For college graduates, wide-eyed and uncertain of their futures, Hugh Jackman has some comforting words. "You're going to fail, and you're going to fail often, and that's the best track for success." That was from Fortune magazine. Here's Hugh Jackman giving the commencement address at Ball State University in Muncie, Indiana, on Saturday.
8: "Time to pivot, and here's where things get a little nutty. I auditioned for a one-year acting course at the Actors Centre in Sydney. There were 20 spots. I didn't get in. But when one of the students didn't accept the offer, I was offered another audition, a callback. I turned up. There were about 8 of us vying for this last position, and I got it. Whew. I was so happy. I was so excited when I received my acceptance letter, only to read the last line, which instructed me to turn up on day one with a check for $3,500. Now, remember, this is 1924, okay? But to me, at that point, it might as well have been $1 million, because I just finished a degree where my father had helped me, and I didn't have the courage to ask him for $3,500, so I ripped up the acceptance letter, put it in the trash, started to contemplate what my next move was. Clearly, the signs were that acting was not meant to be. The very next day, I received a check in the mail. Remember, it's 1924. Checks, you know what checks are. But I received a check in the mail from my grandmother's will for $3,500. Yeah. I just stared at the check. It all just seemed surreal. I grabbed the acceptance letter out of the trash can and started my journey as an actor. And my experience at that school, remember, Mr. What's the least amount I can do to pass? He was gone. I ended up studying acting for 4 years, and I never missed a class. Not one. A sign, a guiding hand, an answered prayer? I think so. Some would insist it was a pure coincidence. Who knows? But wherever they come from, are the signs always that obvious? No. In fact, usually they're quiet, subtle, and even more often disguised as failure.
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0: 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Coming up Tuesday morning, Karen Kassler with the State House News Bureau previews the Ohio primary races to watch. Then the Cato Institute's Michael Cannon and Johns Hopkins Elizabeth Fowler on their proposal to change how health insurance is offered by employers. And Zachary Shemtov with SCOTUS Blog will talk about the Supreme Court's Louisiana gerrymandering ruling and other legal challenges to congressional redistricting. C-SPAN's Washington Journal. 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
2: AP News, I'm Ben Thomas. The U.S. military says it fired on Iranian forces and sank six small boats as the United Arab Emirates said it came under attack from Iran today. Admiral Brad Cooper heads U.S. Central Command.
3: The U.S. has launched multiple cruise missiles, drones, and small boats, and ships that we are protecting. We have defeated each and every one of those threats through the clinical application of defensive munitions.
2: Cooper says U.S. forces have opened a passage through the Strait of Hormuz.
3: You have set the example for others to follow, successfully supporting the transit of two U.S. flag merchant vessels through the strait. These ships are now safely headed on their journey, heading through the strait.
2: In other news, the Supreme Court has restored broad access to an abortion pill. Sagar Magani has details.
4: The order temporarily allows women seeking abortions to get the drug mifepristone at pharmacies or in the mail without going to the doctor. Those rules had been in effect for years until a federal appeals panel last week imposed new restrictions. Most abortions in the U.S. come through medication, usually a combination of mifepristone and another drug. Their availability has blunted the impact of abortion bans in most GOP-led states after the High Court overturned Roe v. Wade 4 years ago. Sagar Magani, Washington.
2: The Republican governors of Alabama and Tennessee have called their state legislatures into special session to consider remapping their state's congressional districts. It comes in response to the U.S. Supreme Court ruling last week that weakened the Voting Rights Act. Louisiana lawmakers are also in session for the same purpose. The Supreme Court decision struck down a majority black district there. And in Oklahoma, police are searching for suspects after a mass shooting at a weekend party sent at least 18 people to hospitals. This is AP News.
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1: 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First day of a new strategy from President Donald Trump. He calls it Project Freedom to guide ships through the Strait of Hormuz. And there are reports of attacks by both the U.S. and Iran. Spirit Airlines goes out of business over the weekend, blaming the rising cost of fuel from the war with Iran. But Transportation Secretary Sean Duffy is pointing to a Biden administration decision to block a merger with JetBlue a few years ago. Supreme Court blocks a lower court ruling that had stopped access to the abortion pill mifepristone at pharmacies or through the mail without an in-person visit to a doctor. Two National Guard members who saved the lives of civilians and other service members during last year's targeted attack on the Guard in Washington, D.C., receive medals at the Pentagon for their bravery. Justice Department announces the investigation of potential antitrust violations in U.S. cattle and beef meatpacking markets that have led to higher beef prices. And Ireland is the latest country to sign the Artemis Accords, the U.S.-led effort to establish rules for the exploration and commercialization of the moon, Mars, and beyond in outer space. CNN writing the fragile ceasefire between the U.S. and Iran is being tested after both sides fired shots in the Strait of Hormuz. U.S. military, quote, blew up six Iranian boats Monday after Tehran launched multiple cruise missiles, drones, and small boats at U.S. Navy ships and commercial vessels, U.S. Central Command said. President Trump spoke about the Iran war at the start of a White House event on a different subject. Small Business Week begins on small business and then pivots to the war.
6: As we celebrate National Small Business Week, so let me begin by saying congratulations to the small business people of the year from all 50 states. It's a big deal. It's a big deal, and you can be proud of yourself. Our country is made up of a lot of small businesses, and that ends up being a really big business. As small business owners and operators, the people in this room represent the 36 million small businesses who create 40% of all economic activity in the United States. Think of that. A group of people added together, you're essentially the most important factor business-wise in the whole country. And this country is leading the whole world. We are now. That I can tell you by a lot. You're the lifeblood of the American economy, and with your help, we're truly making America great again. We're doing record business. We have a stock market that hit even with this military operation, call it whatever you want. We can't let Iran have a nuclear weapon. We hit all new highs, and I said we have to take care of business because we can't let that happen. So we did a little detour, and it's working out very nicely. They have no Navy. They have no Air Force. They have no anti-aircraft equipment. They have no radar. They have no nothing. They have no leaders, actually. The leaders happen to be gone also. But can't let them have a nuclear weapon, or you'd have problems like nobody would believe. And it's going very well.
1: President Donald Trump at the White House. Treasury Secretary Scott Bessent was interviewed today on Fox News Channel about Project Freedom. President announced the start of escort ships through the Strait of Hormuz.
7: Let's start with the top line headline that's happening right now. Two U.S. flag merchant ships have gone through the Hormuz Strait. What can you tell us about where we are today as we begin a new week in the blockade?
8: So let's level set here. I think the Iranians are starting to believe their own propaganda. And just to be clear, the leadership is they hunkered down in bunkers all over the country. And, you know, I don't think they know what's going on. But what is going on is that, you know, they're reduced. Their Navy is not a Navy anymore. It's a band of pirates. They are trying to cut off international freedom of navigation through the Strait of Hormuz, and the U.S. is opening that up. This is a humanitarian effort. I can tell you, 2 weeks ago was IMF World Bank Week in Washington, and I had numerous countries come up to me, some of the poorest, some of the most vulnerable, and ask us to do this because it's not only energy that's in there, it's fertilizer, it's food transport. Mm-hmm. It's LPG for the billion plus people in India use to cook. So we are saying the Iranians do not have control of the strait. We have absolute control of the strait. We have blockaded the ships going into or out of Iranian ports. Their economy is in free fall. And everyone says they have the high tolerance for pain. Well, their soldiers will not have a high tolerance for not getting paid.
1: Treasury Secretary Scott Bessent today on Fox News Channel, and CENTCOM Commander Admiral Brad Cooper in a teleconference said there are 87 countries represented by the commercial ships currently stuck in the Arabian or Persian Gulf. Al Jazeera writing that Iran's military has warned the United States Navy to stay out of the Strait of Hormuz after President Trump said the U.S. will help free up ships stuck in the Gulf. U.S. forces will be attacked if they enter the strait, and commercial ships and oil tankers should refrain from moving unless they coordinate with Iran, the head of the Iranian military's unified command said in a statement on Monday, reporting from Al Jazeera. And from Associated Press, the United Arab Emirates, a key American ally, said it had come under attack from Iran for the first time since a fragile ceasefire took hold in early April. This is C-SPAN Radio's Washington Today. Former employees of now-defunct airline Spirit Airlines came together at the company's former headquarters Monday to lean on each other as Spirit suddenly stopped service over the weekend, leaving thousands without jobs and thousands left stranded. That was from WSVN-TV in Daytona Beach, Florida. And an AP article writes, although Spirit had gone bankrupt twice before, the company said high oil prices, which had been rising because of the war with Iran, made it impossible to stay aloft. Transportation Secretary Sean Duffy, though, told Fox News today he believes a Biden administration decision led to the airline's collapse.
9: So I believe that markets are supposed to work, right? And so there was a proposed merger between JetBlue and Spirit Airlines in 2022. The last administration, people to judge Joe Biden, said, you know what? We want competition. We're not going to allow this merger to happen. And because of that, right after, Spirit filed for bankruptcy. And then last year they filed for bankruptcy a second time. They were bleeding money. They were bleeding market share. It would have made JetBlue stronger. You would have had one stronger airline as opposed to one airline going out of business. And so the story was written years ago. And again, the president did a great job trying to see, is there a pathway where we can bail this out? Does it make sense to keep this airline afloat? We don't have $500 million laying around to bail out an airline. But in the end, what I love about this story is that you didn't see the other airlines try to gouge passengers. You haven't seen chaos in airports. President Trump has thought through how this should be navigated. I reached out to the CEOs. You had all the big carriers offer discount tickets to passengers to get to their destinations. They offered jump seats and open seats to the crews.
10: Which is
9: Spirit
10: amazing.
9: Airlines.
10: But I would add this. Did any of these airlines, or did you approach JetBlue about maybe trying to do this deal again, or because they got beat down once, they're not going to try it again?
9: I called them all. I talked to all the CEOs. And the problem is there was nothing left. Like their airplanes were leased. I mean, there's really not a lot of value left. It had been leveraged so far, there was nothing left to buy.
10: Wow. And you didn't think the government buying it is a good precedent?
9: Well, I didn't. You know, sometimes the government has to step in, right? And we have. I didn't think this was a good idea. But again, I'm just one voice of many, and the president who does deal so well wanted to take a hard look at it.
10: Because he's worried about the Fed and the people, when the thousands of people are now out of a job.
9: So he cares the most about the employees. He was like, well, I don't want to lose, you know, 7,000 employees and adjacent employees up to 14,000. So he wanted to really think through it. But here's the aviation sector is hiring, and these routes are going to be covered by other airlines. So what a lot of the carriers are doing is letting the Spirit employees jump the
10: Good.
9: Queue to get into the front of the line to get hired.
10: It might be an opportunity for an airline like Frontier, who has a very similar philosophy, business philosophy.
1: In an interview with the Transportation Secretary Sean Duffy today on Fox News, Business Insider writes oil prices logged fresh gains and stocks tumbled on Monday as traders assessed the possibility that the Iran war could heat up again. The Dow down 557, NASDAQ down 46, S&P down 29 today. More on the war with Iran. The independent newspaper in Great Britain writes that Sir Keir Starmer has spoken of heightened tension between President Donald Trump and Europe at a gathering of leaders from across the continent, which he used to announce the UK's bid to join the European Union's recovery loan for Ukraine. Mr. Trump has lashed out at some NATO countries for what he sees as their lack of support for Washington in Iran, most recently announcing plans to withdraw 5,000 troops from Germany. The Prime Minister warned of the strained relations at the European Political Community Summit in Armenia, which is being dominated by conflicts in Ukraine and Iran, amid concern over the U.S. president's waning interest in the first and attacks on the traditional allies over their stance on the second. That was from The Independent. Here's the Prime Minister, Keir Starmer.
11: We cannot deny that some of the alliances that we have come to rely on are not in the place we would want them to be. There is more tension in the alliances than there should be. And it's very important that we therefore face up to this as a group of countries together. At the tactical level, I think we've been pretty good. So on the coalition of the willing in relation to Ukraine, we've put together and sustained a group of countries around a single purpose, which is security guarantees for Ukraine. So a group of willing countries working together with a common purpose or a single purpose, where we've got the political alignment, but we've also got the military planning into quite an advanced place. That model is the one that we've borrowed into the Strait of Hormuz. Again, a group of willing countries, slightly different configuration, but with a single purpose, which is to provide the necessary backup and reassurance for the Strait of Hormuz to be opened as quickly, or for vessels to get through as quickly as possible. And I think that proves that we can be agile, we can be tactical, and we can bring together countries in those configurations, so long as there's a single purpose. But strategically, we have to do more than that, because if we talk about defence and security, in Europe, we've got behind over many years now. We're not where we need to be. There needs to be a stronger European element in NATO. I have no doubt about that. So across defence and security, and trade and energy, all of which have been weaponized, we need a much stronger Europe coming together around these issues. And I think we're all saying versions of the same thing, but I really do feel it goes back to what you said, Mark, in a way. As we come through the challenges that face us, it has to be Europe now that leads the way.
1: The British Prime Minister Keir Starmer at the 8th European Political Community Summit in Armenia today. The EPC is an intergovernmental forum for 44 European nations created in 2022. It includes all 27 European Union members plus non-EU nations like United Kingdom, Turkey, and Ukraine. The French President Emmanuel Macron was on the same panel as Prime Minister Starmer, and he described what France's role could be in helping end the war with Iran.
12: Obviously, we are trusted by the US, but we are respected and trusted by the Iranian. We are not naive vis-à-vis the Iranian, but we are not at war with them, which creates a context where we can be this all together. We can provide, I would say, services from diplomatic, military, and economic and financial sides in order to facilitate a free reopening of Hormuz Strait. And this is exactly the strategy we are preparing. The planification work was made last week in London. So now we are in a situation clearly to facilitate such a reopening, which puts us in this situation to be this reliable partner and to open this free road. So this is, I really believe, one of the assets we have. But beyond that, I really believe that our interest is to decrease the tensions in a lot of situations, to remain coordinated in full solidarity. Ukraine is by far the hottest topic, but to work all together on this agenda of strategic autonomy.
1: French President Emmanuel Macron on a panel at the European Political Community Summit today in Armenia. This is Washington Today. New York Times writing, the Supreme Court on Monday restored nationwide access to a widely used abortion medication in a temporary order that will, for now, allow women to once again obtain the pill mifepristone by mail. In a brief order, Justice Samuel A. Alito Jr. paused a lower court ruling from Friday that had prevented abortion providers from prescribing the pills by telemedicine and shipping them to patients, causing confusion for providers and patients. The one-sentence order imposes a pause until at least May 11th. He requested that the parties file briefs by Thursday, and then the full court will determine how to proceed. State of Louisiana sued the Food and Drug Administration to restrict access to mifepristone, saying the availability of the medication by mail has allowed abortions to continue in the state despite its near total ban. That was from the New York Times. Michigan's Attorney General Dana Nessel, a Democrat, posted this video today.
13: This weekend, the Fifth Circuit Court of Appeals issued a ruling which fundamentally blocks doctors from prescribing the abortion and miscarriage drug mifepristone through a telehealth appointment. Now, this decision is not based on science or medicine. It's based on politics. And even worse, it creates undue barriers for women, especially those in the most remote parts of our state. The FDA has found that mifepristone is a safe and effective drug, safer than blood thinners, erectile dysfunction medicine, penicillin, Tylenol, and even aspirin. It's been prescribed over 5.5 million times and used by women for over 20 years with exceedingly low rates of any adverse effects and zero documented deaths. Now, as hospitals and doctors' offices continue to close across the state, especially in our rural counties, access to healthcare is becoming more and more difficult for Michigan residents, which is why Michigan enacted laws in 2020 that increased access to telehealth, and Governor Whitmer in 2022 issued an executive order ensuring maternity care was protected through telehealth appointments. For over 30,000 Michigan women who are of childbearing age and live in a maternity healthcare desert, this is the difference between seeing a doctor or not. My office is continuing to monitor this case as it unfolds, and we will continue to do absolutely everything in our power to protect reproductive healthcare for all Michigan women. It's our constitutional right.
1: Michigan Attorney General Dana Nessel, a Democrat, posting that video today. Ilya Shapiro, Senior Fellow and Director of Constitutional Studies at the Manhattan Institute, posted a short video on what the Supreme Court did today procedurally in context of the larger case.
14: There's a lot of misunderstanding about what the Supreme Court did regarding mifepristone, the abortion drug. After the Fifth Circuit blocked the rule liberalizing access to that by mail without having to go to a doctor, etc., Justice Alito put in what's called an administrative stay, meaning not considering any of the merits, which is giving the parties literally several days to do some briefing, and then the full court will decide whether to keep a stay pending normal briefing. So this means nothing on the merits, one way or another. It's just technical lawyering back and forth. Stay tuned.
1: Ilya Shapiro from the Manhattan Institute posting that video. Louisiana's Attorney General Liz Murrell, a Republican, putting out a statement. Big abortion pharma claims they need an emergency stay because they will lose massive amounts of money if they can't kill more babies quickly and efficiently by mail without medical oversight. Administrative stay is temporary, and I'm confident life and the law will win in the end. State's newsroom writing that Governor Ron DeSantis quietly signed legislation into law Monday, making his newly designed congressional redistricting map official in Florida. The map could grow Florida's Republican representation in the U.S. House of Representatives by 3 and possibly 4 seats. While the U.S. House is out of session this week in Washington, some Democratic members of the House Administration Committee held a shadow field hearing on election issues in New Haven, Connecticut. Shadow because it's not an official committee hearing, but a forum organized by the Democrats. Congressman Joe Morelli, Democrat from New York, is the ranking member of the committee.
15: The fulfillment of the promise of a vibrant democracy requires people to participate and exercise their franchise. In 2024, this is something of a shocking figure, and I say this to my Republican colleagues on our committee when we gather, and they talk about ways to make it harder for people to participate. I remind them that 90 million Americans, voting age, did not participate in the 2024 presidential election. Where that ought to be the focus of the work we do, their focus instead is how to make it more difficult to register to vote, how to make it more difficult to vote, whether it's bills like the SAVE Act, the Save America Act, the Make Elections Great Again Act, all of which would create further obstacles and barriers for people registering to vote, particularly for women, for students, for black and brown Americans. It burdens state and local election administrators. So I have to say, Democrats and Republicans alike at the local administration level care deeply about this democracy. They see it as participation in the sacred act of self-determination. But the president not only supports those bills, he's also endorsed an ill-conceived, unconstitutional, illegal, immoral executive order that would eliminate, for instance, vote-by-mail regimes, which are so popular across the country. And I think voters in Connecticut have recently introduced no-excuse mail voting. So the effect of the executive order would be catastrophic, and I hope our witnesses will comment on that. And people around the president have mused about calling out the military and law enforcement to try to intimidate voters. We find ourselves in a moment where democracy's defenses are weakened and under attack. The Department of Justice, which used to be a bulwark, is now on the aggressive side of making it harder for people to vote. They're an actual threat. The Department of Homeland Security, which is not doing its duty to protect elections critical infrastructure and gotten rid of the department which deals with election security at CISA, and now last week with the Supreme Court with its catastrophic ruling that basically attempts to eliminate the Voting Rights Act, Section 2 of the Voting Rights Act. For 6 decades, the courts have protected Americans and expanded the right to vote. I come from Rochester, New York, the home of Susan B. Anthony and the adopted home of Frederick Douglass, where he printed the North Star newspaper about a mile from my district office. It's in our DNA to expand rights. People marched. People fought. People died for this right. And so at the direction of Leader Jeffries and as the ranking member of the Committee of Jurisdiction, I'm so grateful we're continuing to hold hearings around the country to do everything we can to make sure that these threats are mitigated against and threats are defeated.
1: Congressman Joe Morelli, Democrat from New York, ranking member on the House Administration Committee, leading a Democratic field hearing on election and voting issues in New Haven, Connecticut today. WOWK in West Virginia, writing, a ceremony at the Pentagon saw the presentation of the military's highest medal for heroism outside of combat to two West Virginia National Guard officers. Major Edwin Stanfield received the Airman's Medal, and Major Ryan Reynolds received the Soldier's Medal for saving the lives of civilians and their fellow servicemen during a targeted attack in Washington, D.C. back in November. One airman they saved, Sergeant Andrew Wolf, who was shot in the head during the attack, looked on as Secretary of War Pete Hegseth pinned the medals to their uniforms. General James Seward, Governor Patrick Morrissey, and Secretary Hegseth all spoke about the selflessness the two officers displayed that day. Secretary Hegseth asked for a moment of silent prayer for Sarah Beckstrom, who was killed in the attack. That was from WOWK. Here are the remarks of Governor Morrissey at the Pentagon.
16: The medals that you're receiving today, they demonstrate extraordinary heroism. But not just in combat. They demonstrate that heroism when instinct and character take over. When you run to the fire and you put your own life on the line to help one of your colleagues. That's incredible. And I really can speak for the people of the state of West Virginia who are so appreciative of everything you do. When there are no scripts and the cost is potentially your own life, that decision means everything. Major Edwin Stanfield, Major Ryan Reynolds, we are grateful as a state for what you're doing. You've served our country with amazing distinction, including deployments across the world, and you are the very definition of courage. Sergeant Andrew Wolf and Sarah Beckstrom, these were two individuals that were going about doing their business for a very fine, a mighty mission. They're very popular among their colleagues, and I can tell you that their service will never be forgotten. We always pray for the memory of Sarah, and we're so grateful to see you, Andrew. I love seeing your smile and talking to you as you've been getting better and better. We lost Sarah, and our heart's going to remain with her always, but we're going to continue to keep her in our prayers.
1: West Virginia Governor Patrick Morrissey, a Republican, at today's Pentagon ceremony. Defense Secretary Pete Hegseth opened his remarks by comparing the mission of the National Guard in Washington, D.C. to a biblical story of David fighting the Philistines and Wyatt Earp cleaning up Dodge City.
17: There's a line about those days in the West that says, you cannot submit to evil without allowing evil to grow. Each time the good are defeated, or each time they yield, they only cause the forces of evil to grow stronger. These heroes before us today, they're part of the story that unfolded 47 years ago in a place called Tehran. The 52 American hostages taken by Iranian terrorists for 444 days. When their captors demanded they denounce America, they refused. In defiance, one American wrote on the wall of his cell, "Long live the red, white, and blue." And so, the two heroes before us today, their particular story culminates on the corner of 17th and I Streets in our nation's capital. A city that when the guardsmen were deployed wasn't so different from that place in the Old Testament or the American frontier or Tehran. Lawless streets racked by gangs and bloodthirsty criminals. These guardsmen, then and today, made our capital safe.
1: Defense Secretary Pete Hegseth at today's Pentagon ceremony. There was a shooting today near the White House involving a Secret Service agent. Secret Service Deputy Director Matthew Quinn gave the details.
18: Approximately 3:30 this afternoon, our plainclothes officers and agents that consistently patrol the outer perimeter of the White House complex identified a suspicious individual that appeared to have a firearm. They called in support from our marked uniformed Secret Service police to make contact with that individual. Upon making contact, that individual fled briefly on foot, withdrew a firearm, and fired in the direction of our agents and officers. They returned fire and engaged. That individual was hit. He's since been transported to the hospital. I have no comments on his condition. I can tell you that at least one I believe only one bystander was hit by the suspect. That individual, it's a juvenile, did not sustain any life-threatening injuries, but he's also receiving treatment at the hospital. I'll point out that not long before this shooting occurred, the Vice President's motorcade did transit through this area. The investigation itself, in terms of the use of force in the shooting, will be conducted by Dutch Palm Police Department. I'll pause there.
19: Matthew, do we know how your guys identified this person as being suspicious? Was he on a radar or just how he appeared?
18: No, my understanding is they observed a print, we would call it, visual print of a firearm. These are trained surveillance detection personnel out there looking every day to look for just that. Not far from the White House complex, and they observed a visual print of a firearm.
20: Did he attack the motorcade in any way? Did he approach it with any menace?
18: No, not to my knowledge.
21: Was there any other reason to believe
18: that he was not just having fun? That's
1: enough for me. Secret Service Deputy Director Matthew Quinn speaking to reporters. Washington Today continues in a moment.
22: Campaign 2026 is underway, and the stakes couldn't be higher. Every seat in the United States House of Representatives is up for grabs, along with 33 U.S. Senate races, and the outcome of both could reshape the balance of power in Washington. Voters will also decide 36 gubernatorial contests. 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
1: 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Story from the National News Desk. The Justice Department said Monday it is intensifying its investigation into the beef industry, accusing the nation's largest meat packers of contributing to higher prices, weaker competition, and risks to food security. At a news conference, Acting Attorney General Todd Blanche said the department has reviewed more than 3 million documents and spoken with hundreds of people across the cattle and beef supply chain as part of an ongoing antitrust investigation ordered by President Donald Trump last November. Again, reporting from the National News Desk, here is the Acting Attorney General.
23: As you all know, last November, the president tasked the department to investigate the costs and prices of beef. As a result, we prioritized investigating potential antitrust violations in U.S. cattle and beef markets. In the beef industry, the big four processors control over 85% of the beef processing market. Two of the big four are primarily foreign-owned. Multiple plant closures across the country, the current market structure, and high concentration in the industry indicate anti-competitive activity. Since the president's executive order, the department has been actively investigating with a review of over 3 million documents, hundreds of industry participants, including ranchers, cattlemen, producers, and processors, have been contacted and many interviewed as part of this ongoing investigation. More broadly, the department has also executed on the president's executive order to stop anti-competitive behavior in the broader food supply market. Later this week, we will be announcing an historic settlement that will directly affect the prices of proteins like chicken, pork, and turkey. This business model allows competitors to exchange competitively sensitive information on every aspect of the protein industry and has raised the prices on chicken, raised the prices on pork, and raised the prices on turkey. The department is also working closely with Secretary Rollins and the Department of Agriculture. We've signed a memorandum of understanding that allows us to share information aimed at protecting competition in agricultural inputs like seeds and fertilizer. But there is more work to do, and we need your help. I want to remind everyone and anyone in the industry that if you have information about antitrust crimes, about price fixing, bid rigging, market allocation, or even procurement fraud, the Department of Justice wants to hear from you.
1: Acting Attorney General Todd Blanche at the Justice Department news conference. The four companies he referred to are JBS, Cargill, Tyson Foods, and National Beef. The Agriculture Secretary, Brooke Rollins, was also at the news conference. and was asked when consumers might see meat prices fall. She pointed to the fact the number of beef cows in the U.S. is the lowest since the 1950s.
0: Hi, Marcia Brown with Politico. You've talked a lot about how this will lower prices for consumers and help American ranchers. When do you expect consumers to feel that price relief at the grocery store and for ranchers to also experience relief from this?
2: So, as we've outlined, Marcia, you've heard 100 times, maybe not all the reporters in the room, you know, being at a 75-year herd low, being at this point in the market, taken in total with, as I mentioned, the last administration moving cattle, doing everything they could to basically eviscerate the cattle industry, whether that was through grazing allotments or climate change, hoax, craziness, whatever it was. On top of that, you have the droughts. You know, even in Nebraska, the fire they just had was in rural Nebraska, so it didn't get as much press as a lot of these wildfires do, but it was the biggest fire in Nebraska history, the ninth largest in American history, and we're not really talking about it because it was in rural America, but what that does to those ranchers. So all of that taken in total, combined with obviously the screwworm south of the border, we've had to keep the ports closed to make sure that stays out, which, you know, thank the Lord we've been able to, against all models showing it would be here last year. But you marry that to this effort and the long-term infrastructure that we are building in order to mitigate this sort of thing from ever happening again. Marcia, I wish I had a crystal ball and I could tell you. We do believe that prices are going to start coming down this summer based on opening up the allotments, putting more money into midsize and smaller processors, incentivizing our ranchers and, you know, instead of slaughtering to keep their heifers, et cetera. I'm getting way into ag stuff now, but, we are hopeful that those prices will start coming down this summer, this fall. But again, this is a massive, complicated policy challenge that we're working to fight every single day and solve for.
1: Secretary of Agriculture Brooke Rollins at a Justice Department news conference, along with the acting Attorney General Todd Blanche and Peter Navarro, a senior White House trade advisor. Senator Angela Alsobrooks, Democrat from Maryland, and comedian Tiffany Haddish talked about food access and prices, had a discussion about upward mobility in America in today's economy, hosted by the Milken Institute, holding a summit in Los Angeles.
3: Tiffany, you're investing in your community. You're investing in your neighbors, right, through Diaspora Groceries. You're investing in grocery stores and local brands, and that creates job creation and, again, financial literacy. So what is the potential for a grocery store? Because a lot of people think, I'm going to go to the grocery store, right, in and out. It's sort of like a task or an errand that they have to do. But what is the potential for a grocery store to become not just a place to buy food, but also an engine for local wealth creation and education?
4: Well, in my mind, okay, my grocery store is going to be the best grocery store in all the United States of America, okay? Because it's going to be an actual grocery store. You will get to grow. Not only will you get foods that have healthy options, we'll have healthy options, but it'll be local grown. It'll come from farmers. Like, so many farmers don't get the subsidies they're supposed to get, like from the government. We'll talk about that later. Because I've done the research, and to be able to put their food on the shelves. Also, there's local growers all around. I live in South Central. There's local growers in South Central LA. I do food swaps with my neighbors and all that. I grow food too. I got honey on deck, Haddish honey, best honey in the hood. Anyway, And my grocery store will have financial literacy classes and cooking classes. So there'll be classrooms there where you can also come together as a community and learn. I want people to learn. Also, in cooking classes, it'll be fun, like the mommy and me class, the daddy and me class. You know, we might have baby shower cooking class, you know, stuff like that. It'll be good. But the community will, I feel like, for me, I've grown close to people and I've gotten to break bread with them.
3: Yeah.
4: And when I've learned something with them.
3: Yeah.
4: And when you learn things together, especially with your neighbors, like the people that are in the community grows and it'll thrive and it'll be stronger.
3: Yeah.
4: And there'll probably be less mental health.

0: Did your mom cook for you?
1: Is she watching?
0: You might not have liked her cooking, but do you remember those days that she cooked, or your grandma?
1: Sometimes. She was a working mom, so
0: okay,
1: you know we're all struggling.
0: From my experience, I remember my grandma cooking meals. And my grandma was a working grandma, right?
1: Yeah.
0: But those days that she cooked meals, the whole family would come together, and neighbors would come over, and kids would come over, and that brought us closer together.
1: Yeah.
0: And I think we have this now with the two-parent household. Everybody has to work, and now the kid is by themselves, or they're eating this fast food, so their physical health is getting challenged. Their emotional health is getting challenged. Do I have a support system? Do they love me? They just give me money and go away.
1: Yeah.
0: Like, so if the family could just have a dinner together once a week, but sometimes a lot of these people, like, I'm noticing people my age don't know how to cook a meal. They only know how to, like, make noodles. Like, come on, girl, you gotta know how to put some sauce on them noodles. Like, so, but that will bring the family closer together. The family unit is broke down so bad, I think, these days.
1: Yeah.
0: And I think food will bring it together.
1: Yeah, I love that.
2: I think it will, but you know what? I think it's fair also to admit that it's not affordable for so many people now. When we talk about the cost of groceries, I mean, it has now become the case that we have an affordability crisis happening right here in our country. It's the truth.
1: Yeah.
2: It's not something that's theoretical. It's real, that people cannot afford, for the most part, the cost of groceries. We know when we talk about child care, you know, I have recently proposed through an amendment that we should cap the cost of child care at 7% of your income. That's what all of our federal studies tell us is affordable, because the cost of child care is not affordable either. We think about just how hard it is to make it now, which is why we're going to have to make sure that we are addressing all of these issues. And these are issues, and this is something our country can afford.
1: Yeah.
2: As it turns out, it can't afford it. If we can afford, you know, I'll just say it this one time, close to $2 billion per day for war, we can afford child care. We can afford to help families have child care and afford the cost of groceries, utilities, energy. These are all real issues that really do keep people from the prosperity that we know is possible for more and more families.
3: U.S. Senator Angela Alsobrooks, Democrat of Maryland, sitting beside comedian Tiffany Haddish at the Milken Institute Economic Summit in Los Angeles, California. A news release today from the Department of Housing and Urban Development. HUD announced updates to environmental review requirements for multifamily housing, removing outdated provisions that have increased costs and complexity for lenders and developers. Specifically, the Federal Housing Administration is updating environmental review requirements by removing standalone railroad vibration assessment requirements, restoring prior policy for pressurized pipelines, updating standards for high voltage power lines and fall hazards, clarifying noise-sensitive outdoor uses. HUD Secretary Scott Turner spoke about this at the start of his interview at the Milken Institute Summit.
4: I know you've got some news when it comes to deregulation.
5: Yes, sir. Thank you, Alex. So it's great to be here with everyone. You know, the regulatory environment as it pertains to housing affordability has really been a big reason when you see the crippling of development and construction around our country. And so we've been traveling around talking to localities about taking inventory of their regulatory environment. We've been doing the same at HUD. And today we're announcing, as it pertains to our FHA mortgage insurance for multifamily building, that we're streamlining the environmental review requirements to make it easier for builders to build, and also to have a better utilization of these properties so that we can build more multifamily affordable housing around our country. And again, this just goes with our entire process and efforts that we've had in bringing down the regulatory environment.
3: Scott Turner, Secretary of Housing and Urban Development at the Milken Institute Economic Summit in Los Angeles. New York City Mayor Zohra Mamdani, a Democrat, joined Congressman Richie Torres, a Democrat from New York, and the New York Public Library President and the Housing Preservation and Development Commissioner to announce $2 million in federal money to expand a free internet program for low-income New Yorkers in the Bronx and Upper Manhattan.
6: Today, we are here together to announce $2 million in additional federal funding for a program which provides internet to New Yorkers for free. Because every New Yorker should be able to access the tools that they need to participate, whether in the classroom, whether in the workplace, whether just to keep in touch with their loved ones. This funding builds on the work of the pilot neighborhood internet program, which is funded by the federal Section 8 and will provide 2,200 apartments across 39 buildings of affordable housing with free internet for the next 3 years. And it will go a long way towards expanding digital equity in the Bronx and Upper Manhattan. Right now, we know that

0: one in five residents of the Bronx lack internet connectivity. We know that in the age that we live in, the internet is a basic necessity to be able to participate in this economy. And this $2 million will provide internet to an additional 2,000 apartments across 50 buildings. Thanks to efforts of New York Housing Preservation and Development and New York Public Library, we will do retrofitting and install rooftop network equipment to bring affordable housing across the Bronx and Upper Manhattan online. The New York Public Library will also provide neighborhood tech help service on site to support tenants as they get connected. Now, after this initial installation, this tech help will continue to be available nearby at older adult centers, community centers, and library branches.
1: New York City Mayor Zohra Mamdani, Democrat, at a news conference today in the Bronx, New York. News Nation writing that President Donald Trump attended the White House's Small Business Summit to celebrate small business owners in the United States. According to a White House official, the president will speak to the winners of the 2026 National Small Business Week Award. More than 130 business owners from across the country in industries from manufacturing, food production, defense, energy, and retail. That was from News Nation. During the remarks from the president, he called up a couple of people to speak with him, and one was the star of Pawn Stars, Rick Harrison.
2: But he's somebody that we all know, and I think he's a fantastic guy, and he's been to so many rallies, so many speeches, and I love being able to introduce him because he's a champion, he's a winner. You know, to go on television and to make it, he made it big, but to go on television, I don't know if you know this, Rick, 5% of the shows make it. 2% of the shows make it pretty good. 1% of the shows make it. So it's very risky to do a television show and I did The Apprentice, and that was one of the great hits of a long time. But you did your show, and I've just always admired. I admire people that will go against the odds. And when you do a television show, you're going, because very, very few of them make it, and you made it big. So I'd like to have Rick Harrison come up. It's a gold and silver pawn shop in Las Vegas, and you know his show very well. And say a few words, Rick. Come on up. You're looking good. Thank you, Rick.
3: Come on up. All right. You know, usually I like announcement rallies, and they give you like 3 minutes notice, and I can't come up with a speech. And they like literally just told me a couple hours ago to take a little speaking. I just want to say he's amazing. He's done so much. I mean, so much for all of us. I mean, the backbone of this country is small business, plain and simple. And the last guy in office, all we heard was is that we were the evil people, we were the bad people, everything else like that. We don't pay our fair share, whatever that's supposed to be. And he made it tough. And this guy, the big, beautiful Bill, absolutely amazing. You know what I mean? God bless you for letting me get 100% appreciation. It really helps out. All I can say is, this is literally, I mean, I'm a history buff, and I know a lot about this White House thing and everything. Literally, he's going to go down as maybe the best president ever. I love this guy.
2: Wow. Wow. I'm glad we didn't tell you, because actually that was much better than when you're fully prepared. When he comes up fully prepared. No, that was great. Thank you very much. And a very special guy. Thank you.
1: President Donald Trump and small business owner Rick Harrison at the White House Small Business Summit. The Commerce Department's Select USA program to help secure business investment abroad into the United States, promoting job creation and economic growth, is holding its annual investment summit at National Harbor, Maryland. And a panel today had four governors: Wes Moore, Democrat of Maryland; Jim Pillen, Republican from Nebraska; Josh Stein, Democrat from North Carolina; and Kevin Stitt, Republican from Oklahoma, who spoke about how they attract global investment to their states. Here are two of them: Governor Stitt, followed by Governor Stein.
4: First off, I love coming to Select USA because it's a time when we get a chance to talk to companies from all over the world, really, and talk about why Oklahoma is so much better than North Carolina, for example.
5: It's good to know you didn't say Nebraska.
4: And Nebraska and Maryland. But, you know, this is my eighth year now as governor. I've come every year, I think. And it's just so fun to take Oklahoma to the world and bring the world back to Oklahoma. And I tell people it's really, at the end of the day, it's about being the most pro-business friendly state. So it's about workforce, permitting, power, people. And I just believe our state does it better than anybody. So why are companies looking to come to Oklahoma? It's because, you know, our central location, there's an arbitrage in labor cost and quality of life and home to the NBA champion Thunder and just a lot of great things happening. No, obviously, and there's industry clusters, so it depends on the industry that you're in, but there's a lot of great things, obviously, in North Carolina and Oklahoma and all these states, but we're here competitively, kind of pitching our state and why we think it's the best, most pro-business friendly state. But at the end of the day, you know, businesses want certainty. They want employees. They want to make sure that they understand the regulatory environment. They get permitting done. That's why permitting a national is a conversation that we're all having. And I know the president is pushing for permitting reform so we can build things quicker in the United States. So all that stuff works together. And this is a great event, Select USA, when we get a chance to kind of brag on our states, you know, where we grew up and where we represent.
6: That's great. Yeah, a lot of things are going really well in North Carolina right now, and we're blessed and we're grateful. Last year we were ranked the number one state for business. It's the third time in the last 4 years. We were ranked the number one state for workforce development. We have the largest manufacturing workforce in the entire Southeast. We were ranked the number one state for economic development. We announced 35,000 jobs, $24 billion in capital investment, the best job announcement year in the history of North Carolina. We added more jobs in North Carolina than any other state in the country in the fourth quarter. And it won't surprise you, perhaps, that we added more people. More people moved to North Carolina from every other state than any other state in the country. And when you ask, well, what's the explanation? What is going on well in North Carolina? And it all starts with our people. We have long invested in our people, from pre-K to K-12 to community college to public and private universities. We have one of the best public university systems in the country, 5 R1 universities. Our infrastructure, roads, railroads, ports, and airports. One thing is for certain, North Carolina has better ports than Nebraska and Oklahoma.
5: We have to see.
7: Yeah. Notice you didn't say Maryland.
6: I chose not to pick a fight. And we have broadband. We have ready sites that are already prepped, ready for investment to come in. Our cost structure, very competitive, whether that's land, power, housing, and our quality of life. I think it's unparalleled and unbelievable natural beauty from our mountains, the Smoky Mountains, to the Outer Banks, everywhere in between. We have four seasons. Our winters are mild, our trees, natural beauty. We have great culture, food, sports teams. They may win the NBA, but we're going to win the NHL Stanley Cup. And then you put it all together. We have a team North Carolina approach where we really work together. I'm a Democrat. Our legislature is Republican. But one thing that we share across parties is a commitment to economic opportunity for our people. So we work together collaboratively. And we do so state and local government, public, nonprofit, private. We are all aligned in trying to do what is best for our people. And when a company comes, you know, we do have a competitive incentive program. When a company comes to North Carolina and makes that big announcement, we're coming to North Carolina, that is not the end of the relationship. That is the start of the relationship, because we desperately want the companies to succeed, because when you do, our people succeed.
1: Governor Josh Stein, Democrat from North Carolina, and before that, Governor Kevin Stitt, Republican from Oklahoma, on a panel with other governors at the Commerce Department Select USA Investment Summit held today at National Harbor, Maryland. Ireland is the latest nation to sign the Artemis Accords, which NASA describes as the first set of practical principles aimed at enhancing the safety, transparency, and coordination of civil space exploration on the Moon, Mars, and beyond. It started in 2020 in the first Trump administration, now has over 60 signatory countries. NASA Administrator Jared Isaacman spoke at the signing ceremony today at NASA headquarters in Washington.
8: We're taking the Accords principles and putting them into practice by advancing President Trump's vision of establishing an enduring human presence on the lunar surface. Ireland is already building for the next chapter. The launch of AirSat-1 in 2023 demonstrated the country's growing capabilities in satellite development and scientific research. Through its universities, research institutions, and emerging space sector, Ireland is growing the talent and innovation that will help shape the future of exploration. In fact, Irish-American astronauts have played an important role throughout the history of human spaceflight, contributing both to mission success and the culture of exploration. Apollo 11 Command Module pilot Michael Collins traced his family back to County Cork, while Eileen Collins, the roots in Cork and Clare, broke barriers as the first female shuttle pilot and commander. The legacy continues aboard the International Space Station, where Katie Coleman played centuries-old Irish tin whistle and Chris Hadfield performed Danny Boy in orbit. These moments reflect that exploration is defined as much by the people, the culture, and our shared heritage as it is by the technology and the capability that help enable it.
1: NASA Administrator Jared Isaacman at the signing ceremony for Ireland to join the Artemis Accords held at NASA headquarters in Washington, D.C. and attended by the ambassador from Ireland to the United States. Speaking of space, Congressman Michael Lawler, Republican from New York, writing on X, "Happy Star Wars Day, a.k.a. May the 4th be with you. I'm proud to recognize James Earl Jones, a Hudson Valley constituent whose iconic voice brought the Force to life for generations. In Congress, I'm continuing to lead the effort to award him the Congressional Gold Medal, honoring a remarkable legacy that continues to shape American arts and culture." And finally, on C-SPAN Radio's Washington Today, it is commencement season. Many graduates from universities, and C-SPAN will be bringing in many of the speeches. Fortune magazine writing, "You can be an Oscar-nominated actor, the face of one of the most prolific and highest-grossing action movie series in history, a well-regarded theater actor and all-around social do-gooder, and still suffer from imposter syndrome." For college graduates, wide-eyed and uncertain of their futures, Hugh Jackman has some comforting words. "You're going to fail, and you're going to fail often, and that's the best track for success." That was from Fortune magazine. Here's Hugh Jackman giving the commencement address at Ball State University in Muncie, Indiana, on Saturday.
7: "Time to pivot. Here's where things get a little nutty. I auditioned for a one-year acting course at the Actors Centre in Sydney. There were 20 spots. I didn't get in. But when one of the students didn't accept the offer, I was offered another audition, a callback. I turned up. There were about 8 of us vying for this last position, and I got it. Whew. I was so happy. I was so excited when I received my acceptance letter, only to read the last line, which instructed me to turn up on day one with a check for $3,500. Now remember, this is 1924, okay? But to me at that point, it might as well have been $1 million, because I just finished a degree where my father had helped me, and I didn't have the courage to ask him for $3,500, so I ripped up the acceptance letter, put it in the trash, started to contemplate what my next move was. Clearly, the signs were that acting was not meant to be. The very next day, I received a check in the mail. Remember, it's 1924. Checks, you know what checks are. But I received a check in the mail from my grandmother's will for $3,500. Yeah. I just stared at the check. It all just seemed surreal. I grabbed the acceptance letter out of the trash can and started my journey as an actor. And my experience at that school, remember, Mr. What's the least amount I can do to pass? He was gone. I ended up studying acting for 4 years, and I never missed a class. Not one. A sign, a guiding hand, an answered prayer? I think so. Some would insist it was a pure coincidence. Who knows? But wherever they come from, are the signs always that obvious? No. In fact, usually they're quiet, subtle, and even more often disguised as failure.
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0: 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Coming up Tuesday morning, Karen Kassler with the State House News Bureau previews the Ohio primary races to watch. Then the Cato Institute's Michael Cannon and Johns Hopkins' Elizabeth Fowler on their proposal to change how health insurance is offered by employers. And Zachary Shemtov with SCOTUS Blog will talk about the Supreme Court's Louisiana gerrymandering ruling and other legal challenges to congressional redistricting. C-SPAN's Washington Journal. 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
2: AP News, I'm Ben Thomas. The U.S. military has launched what it's calling Project Freedom to guide ships through the Strait of Hormuz. Karen Chamas has details.
3: The U.S. has recommended they route through Omani waters south of where ships usually transit the waterway. The U.S. urged mariners to coordinate closely with Omani authorities due to anticipated high traffic volume passing through the alternative routes. Meanwhile, Iran's military command issued a statement read out on state television stating that ships passing through the Strait of Hormuz must coordinate with them. It also warned that any foreign armed forces, especially what they described as the aggressive U.S. military that intends to approach or enter the strait, will be targeted. I'm Karen Chamas.
2: Oil prices jumped, Brent crude settling above $114 per barrel. The Supreme Court's restored access to the abortion pill mifepristone through telehealth mail and pharmacies, blocking a ruling last week by a federal appeals court. And Ed Donahue reports on court proceedings for the latest man accused of trying to kill President Trump.
4: A federal magistrate judge is pressing a jail official to explain why a man charged with trying to storm the White House correspondents' dinner and attempting to kill President Trump was placed on restrictive suicide watch after his arrest. Attorneys for Cole Thomas Allen complained he had unnecessarily been confined in a padded room with constant lighting, repeatedly strip searched, and placed in restraints outside his cell. Judge Zia Faraqui was worried that kind of treatment may be in violation of his due process rights. D.C. U.S. Attorney Jeanine Pirro responded on social media, saying the magistrate believes a defendant armed to the teeth and attempting to assassinate the president is entitled to preferential treatment in his confinement compared to every other defendant. Allen's lawyer said he wasn't showing any suicidal risk factors, but a jail psychiatrist disagreed. Ed Donahue, Washington.
2: This is AP News.
5: Now to Acting Attorney General Todd Blanche and Agriculture Secretary Blake Rollins, who spoke to reporters about federal antitrust investigations of meat packers.
6: All right. Good morning, everybody. Today we are here to talk about our progress here at the Justice Department to hold meat packers accountable. As you all know, last November, the president tasked the department to investigate the costs and prices of beef. As a result, we prioritized investigating potential antitrust violations in U.S. cattle and beef markets. In the beef industry, the big four processors control over 85% of the beef processing market. Two of the big four are primarily foreign-owned. Multiple plant closures across the country, the current market structure, and high concentration in the industry indicate anti-competitive activity. Since the president's executive order, the department has been actively investigating with a review of over 3 million documents, hundreds of industry participants, including ranchers, cattlemen, producers, and processors, have been contacted and many interviewed as part of this ongoing investigation. More broadly, the department has also executed on the president's executive order to stop anti-competitive behavior in the broader food supply market. Later this week, we will be announcing an historic settlement that will directly affect the prices of proteins like chicken, pork, and turkey. This business model allows competitors to exchange competitively sensitive information on every aspect of the protein industry and has raised the prices on chicken, raised the prices on pork, and raised the prices on turkey. The department is also working closely with Secretary Rollins and the Department of Agriculture. We've signed a memorandum of understanding that allows us to share information aimed at protecting competition in agricultural inputs like seeds and fertilizer. But there is more work to do, and we need your help. I want to remind everyone and anyone in the industry that if you have information about antitrust crimes, about price fixing, bid rigging, market allocation, or even procurement fraud, the Department of Justice wants to hear from you. Through our whistleblower rewards program, which is we do in partnership with the United States Postal Inspection Service, you can be financially rewarded for coming forward with information about this behavior. Just to put a fine point on it, if your report, if the information you provide helps us secure a criminal penalty in excess of $1 million, you can be entitled to recover and receive 15 to 30% of that, of the money that we recover. So whether you're a farmer, a purchaser, a processor, you can help protect food security in America by reporting these types of violations and potentially criminal conduct. We will use every law enforcement tool available to help reduce food prices and vigorously enforce the antitrust laws to ensure every aspect of the agricultural industry competes on a fair playing field. Now I would like to ask, to introduce our great Secretary of Agriculture, Secretary Brooke Rollins.
1: Thank you. Good morning, everybody, and a very hearty and vigorous thank you to our acting Attorney General. He's only been on the job for, I think, a couple of weeks at this point, and the moment I called and asked for his time and his focus and his team's effort on this issue facing our country, without hesitation, Todd, you said we're all in at the Department of Justice. And so here we are today and just couldn't be more grateful. I've got a couple of larger comments to put this in context. Then I know my great partner, Director Peter Navarro from the White House, we've worked together a long time, has some thoughts. And then really the stars of the show are our ranchers who are here from Colorado, from Texas, from the West, from Idaho, and they'll have a couple of thoughts too. And then I think we'll take a couple questions at the end. Again, what an honor it is to be here alongside Attorney General Blanche. Thank you for your strong leadership. And of course, the incredible Peter Navarro, our Director of Trade and Manufacturing Policy, also joined by several members of the ranching community. Todd, Peter, and I each serve the American public in different capacities across the executive branch at the pleasure of our boss, President Donald Trump. But we are united by a single mission to protect our great American farmers and ranchers, the American way of life, and the American consumer. President Trump has been the greatest champion in American history for our farmers and ranchers, from record-breaking investments in rural America through the working families tax cuts to opening up the global market, now 18 new trade deals for our incredible American ag products, and to most recently implementing a plan to fortify the American beef industry. And these efforts couldn't be more timely for America's ranchers who are seeing a historic low herd size. This morning, I'll talk a little bit about and summarize that herd size crisis facing our ranchers, but how the ongoing investigation into our big four packers, what that means for the larger policy context, and certainly what it means for national security. Let's begin with the herd size. As of January 1st of this year, we have about 86.2 million head of cattle and calves in America. That is the lowest since the 1950s, and this year we're looking to be slightly down again. In the past decade alone, we've lost over 17% of our cattle ranchers, more than 100,000 ranches across this country are no more. The low herd size inherited by the Trump administration can be attributed to a variety of factors. The biggest one, at least from our perspective, is the radical left's ongoing assault against ranching as a way of life. For years, they used climate alarmism to wage a war on cattle in America. And when you pair that with droughts, wildfire, overregulation from previous administrations and volatile markets, this is how we have ended up here today. Growing the herd size is an immediate problem in need of solutions, and we've already begun implementing across the government and into the states how we're going to solve for that. And
5: Brooke Rollins, Agriculture Secretary.
1: about that as we move through the week. But already on the grazing allotments, we've opened up millions of acres in the West. We unveiled our new product of the USA, which is catching like fire across the country in a good way, labeling meat and poultry and egg products as actually born, raised, harvested, and processed in America, which is a new rule. Expanding the grading pilot program to include 88 facilities in 32 states. That's smaller processors. Reducing holiday and overtime inspection fees for small processors. Of course, encouraging our child nutrition programs. You all have heard me say over and over, USDA spends $400 million every day on 16 nutrition programs, incentivizing those programs to purchase locally grown, processed, harvested beef. And then, of course, Bobby Kennedy and I with our new dietary guidelines, underscoring the importance of meat, among other actions, in eating real food. So we are making big change to keep incentivizing the growth of our cattle herd and to get out of this current situation we're in. However, and this is the second part of what I want to talk about today, the consolidation in U.S. meatpacking has led to just four meatpackers: JBS, a Brazilian-owned company, Cargill, Tyson Foods, and National Beef, another Brazilian company. Those four companies monopolize about 85% of the U.S. processing market today. But it hasn't always been that way. The rate of this four-firm control has accelerated since the 1970s. According to USDA data, concentration for cattle slaughter of these four was only 25% in 1977 and jumped to 71% by 1992. As mentioned today, it is an astounding 85%. Notably, these four firms now own together more than 70 subsidiary companies today. They don't own them together, but in total, there are 70 subsidiary companies that are owned by these four. This has led to a frightening landscape for cattle ranchers. Industry consolidation reduces options for our ranchers looking to sell their cattle. It weakens their negotiating power, and it risks reliance upon a single buyer. Today, the concentration of larger plants opens the door to tighter coordination by the big four with producers and perhaps the exertion of control over them as well, given they have limited options to sell their cattle. As ranchers face fewer options for selling their animals, the big four grow stronger and stronger. These companies now have an unprecedented ability to wield market power and influence prices paid for cattle, definitely more so than if we had greater competition. On top of that, half of these meatpacking giants, including the largest meatpacker in the world, are either foreign-owned or have significant foreign ownership and control, making them a threat not just to our cattle producers, but a threat to America itself. And as time has gone on, it becomes more and more clear that food security is truly national security. One Brazilian-owned company holds roughly a quarter of the market and has a documented history of international corruption and illicit activity. The brutal reality is that such foreign ownership of meatpackers has been affiliated not just with corruption, but also cartels and, as recent as last week, slave labor, which is bad enough on its own, but it's also to the detriment of America's great independent ranchers and consumers. Further, when just four firms control a market, suppliers and food prices are rocked heavily when disruptions occur. The last few years have proven that the protein sector, especially, and therefore our food security, is especially at risk when global pandemics, animal disease outbreaks, and facility issues like fires, labor disputes, foodborne illnesses, and cybersecurity attacks occur. As an example, in 2019, a fire at a Tyson slaughter plant in Kansas resulted in a 27% drop in cattle traded on the market just that following week. And in 2021, a cyber attack on JBS plants in the U.S. caused ripple effects and delayed production. President Trump is acutely aware of these challenges, as evidenced by his Truth Social directive last November, directing the Department of Justice to investigate the big four meatpackers for potential collusion and price manipulation. Ensuring these practices do not happen will protect both producers and consumers. This also builds on our September 2025 Memorandum of Understanding with the Department of Justice Antitrust Division to identify anti-competitive behaviors with respect to agricultural inputs as such consolidation isn't just limited to meat packing, even though that's what we're talking about today. But whether it's seeds and fertilizer and other inputs, the consolidation of agriculture in America has continued unabated for decades, and it is now time to take a very hard look and begin onshoring and reshoring, as the president has so eloquently stated, so much of what we do and produce in America. Just last week, a lot of you were at our press conference on fertilizer, where we certainly underscored the need to do that. The health and diversification of all of these communities, including the packing community, is vital to our long-term national security agenda. More U.S.-owned packers in more American regions of the country provides more opportunities for our ranchers and stronger food security for our country. This strengthens ranchers' ability to market their cattle in a way that makes the most business sense to them. When small and mid-sized processors around the country succeed, the communities they serve and the ranchers they support will also succeed.
5: Brooke Rollins, Agriculture Secretary.
1: Closing, I want to reiterate that these efforts are part of the Trump administration's larger plan to make America great again and making agriculture great again. When small and medium-sized packers have a chance to compete and thrive, the cattle herd regains its former strength and Americans across the country will gain. God bless our great farmers, our ranchers, our producers. God bless our incredible boss, President Trump, who's willing to bust the status quo whenever he believes it's the right thing to do for our country. And certainly there's been no greater partner alongside that effort than Peter Navarro. Director Navarro.
7: That's the egg price slayer right there. She did some of the most amazing work making sure that egg prices came down quickly, and she's on the case. If she's on the case, then things are going to be happening that are good. And General Blanche, thanks so much for hosting this. Just within a few short weeks, the General Branch has been here. We've seen a significant uptick across Justice Department, but particularly in the antitrust agency. There's a guy in back. We don't need to name him necessarily, but he's really taken no prisoners, and that's what today is about. At the White House, there is no more important war on the economic front than the war on inflation, or what the Democrats use as a buzzword, affordability. The irony, of course, there is that much of the inflation that we inherited originated from actions like them. One of the biggest problems we have is inflation in beef. Inflation in beef. And one of the reasons has to do with just the way nature has been for the last decade or more. Drought has been a very big problem. There's not much we up here can do about that. But there are policies, for example, the withholding by the Biden vegans of literally millions of acres of grazing land. And we are swiftly moving that back in to help lower costs. But the biggest thing, in my judgment, that we're suffering from, particularly in the beef market, but also General Blanche mentioned chicken and turkey and pork, is industry concentration. Both General Blanche and Secretary Rollins have alluded to this 85% control. I'll give you the nerd view as an economist who was in antitrust for a while. There's this thing that the four firms is a magic number. It's the four firm concentration ratio that's been enshrined in Justice Department doctrine for decades. And it basically says when you approach even something like 60%, you invite collusion, either explicit or tacit. And that's not only the problem we have here. It's that half of the four are Brazilian. Half of the four are Brazilian. And in my tariff world, I remember vividly just recently when the president put tariffs on Brazil because of actions they were taking, which were harmful to the American people. What happened? The beef lobby, represented by the Brazilians, quietly threatened the White House. And we saw beef that should otherwise be on the counters sold in American grocery stores going where? China. So it's not just price gouging and price fixing we have to worry about. It's also the influence of foreigners on our supply chain and the national security issues that are associated that. We cannot tolerate that.
5: Peter Navarro, White House Trade and Manufacturing Senior Counselor.
7: And so General Blanche alluded to a settlement coming up this week. I can tell you that there's supposed to be a trial in Minnesota this week. It's a company called AgriStats. What is AgriStats? This is like the mathematician's worst nightmare in terms of monopoly behavior. Basically, what the companies in this concentrated industry were doing was individually sending in data on everything, consumers, production, everything in between. And what did that computer do? It spit back what the monopoly price should be. Justice Department said, no more, no mas. That's not going to happen on our watch. And that case, I believe, is going to be settled well or at trial in a way which not only will take care of that problem, but implicate some of the bad actions that we've seen by the two American companies, Tyson's and Cargill, and JBS on the Brazilian side, along with National Beef. Although I hasten to add here that the Brazilians are far more of the problem. And it's complicated by the fact that the Brazilians, particularly JBS, hands out millions of dollars to our American political system like it's candy. And the rate of return they get on that would make a Wall Street hedge fund blush. And we got to put a stop to that. And you're going to hear from the ranchers at the front lines what they've suffered. I can tell you that a small herd and high concentration ratio are a recipe for exactly the kind of beef inflation we get getting. The last thing I want to mention, General Blanche alluded to the whistleblower program. He's really understating one of the great things justice is doing. This is a big deal. The first award that was given to an insider was $1 million for blowing the whistle on some kind of used car scheme. Okay? Think about that. And here's the reason why the whistleblower program is so important. It's because those are the folks who actually know where the bodies are buried, where the prices are fixed, where the shutdown of a meat packing house was really not because there was an electrical problem. It was something else. So I welcome my friends with the hats. I think that's a giveaway that they might be the ranchers in the room. And, again, I want to thank you both for just kicking butt here. Thank you.
8: Well, good morning, everybody. Hope your day's going well. My name is Shad Sullivan, and I am an American cattle rancher. My family and I derive 100% of our income from the beef and cattle industry. First of all, I'd like to thank Jesus Christ for his favor on this nation for 250 years. America, 250. Let's go. I'd also like to thank President Trump and his administration, including the Department of Justice, USDA Secretary Brooke Rollins, for fighting on behalf of the American people and returning to the founding principles to defend liberty and freedom. For too long, farmers, ranchers, and American consumers have suffered at the hands of consolidated power. Just in the last generation, we have lost 665,000 beef cattle in operations, which is 50% down from 1980. We have also lost 86,000 farmer feeders, which is 1,000 head and below. This has been driven by years of mergers and acquisitions of multinational corporations and foreign meat conglomerates. That has created a level of economic and political power that too often escapes oversight and accountability. As a result, unrestrained market control by these powerful corporations has increased input costs for producers, decreased profitability, and forced many to become price takers.
5: Shad Sullivan, cattle rancher.
8: While at the same time, this market control drives up costs for consumers. President Trump's recognition that this level of concentration has possibly led to market control and manipulation, political leverage, and vulnerabilities in our supply chains and food security is crucial to upholding our sovereignty and safety in this nation. Restoring a fair marketplace, rebuilding a resilient American food system, and protecting the food security of this nation are critical in securing an integral marketplace that strengthens rural America, supports local economies, and ensures consumer affordability. Today signals that these concentrations concerns are being taken seriously. We respect the process, and we applaud the Trump administration for taking steps forward to restore a fair and competitive marketplace for American producers and consumers. I will reiterate that food security is national security, and I submit to you today, where there is beef, there is freedom. May God bless America, and thank you very much.
1: Shad, thank you. Mm-hmm. Well said. Shad is a fifth-generation rancher with ranches in Colorado and Texas. Hayden, I said Idaho. Did I get that right?
9: Utah and Arizona.
1: I was worried I missed the state. Utah, Arizona, a sixth generation. And then the incredible Campbells right here, a fifth generation Colorado ranchers too. They represent, tens of thousands of some of our greatest Americans across this country. And we're just so proud to represent you and hopefully make some good change for you all moving forward. With that, we'll take questions, hopefully on topic, but yes, go ahead. If you'll introduce yourself as well.
10: Leah Nyland from Bloomberg. So the Justice Department had opened a meatpacking investigation in 2020 and closed it last year. Can you tell us what is different about this investigation into meatpacking?
6: I mean, we open and close investigations regularly. I think that circumstances change, whether it's circumstances within the Department of Justice and priorities that we have, but also within the industry. And you just heard a lot of facts and numbers and data and statistics that explain why we're doing our investigation now, why we started it, last year. And these investigations, at the risk of stating the obvious, are difficult. They take time. They take a lot of data processing of information provided by the industry, by everybody up and down the chain. And then also meetings and talking to witnesses. So I'm not going to explain or justify why a different administration shut down a different investigation, but this investigation, like we talked about, is being done, I assure you, for the right reasons, given not only what President Trump directed in the executive order, but the reality of the industry right now.
5: Todd Blanche, Acting Attorney General.
7: I can tell you the big difference is velocity, intent, and actual action. And you're going to see in this settlement that it is going to unleash a set of forces that are going to ripple through this industry rapidly and in a way which is going to allow us to get the bottom of this.
5: Peter Navarro, White House Trade and Manufacturing Senior Counsel.
7: This is a new regime. This is a new form of moving, and it's at Trump speed.
1: And just very quickly, I will say, I think that perhaps more than ever before in American history, we now realize the threat to our sovereignty, to our freedom, to our liberty.
5: Frick Rollins, Agriculture Secretary.
1: As we look in total at the consolidation in America, but also perhaps the biggest priority would be the consolidation at the hands of foreign countries and foreign-owned companies. And we're not here today to talk about, for example, China owning U.S. farmland, But in 1983, China owned 2,000 acres. Today, they own almost 300,000 acres. 20 years ago, there were 40 fertilizer companies providing nitrogen fertilizer. Today, there are three. Seeds the same. It is a national security issue. And at the same time, we're losing thousands of these producers every year. So I think when you take all of that in total, you take an extremely aggressive president who wants to stand by rural America, return prosperity to rural America, stand by his ranchers and his farmers, make sure that we're doing everything we can to keep that way of life alive and vibrant and vigorous. I think that would explain why we're doubling down today. Thank you. Yes, sir.
11: Dave Michaels with the Wall Street Journal. You're appealing for whistleblowers today, so are you confirming it's a criminal investigation? And then you're blaming the foreign meatpackers. Are you going to focus on the foreign meatpackers? How are you going to charge only foreign meatpackers if you have a four-member cartel?
12: I mean, I'm not going to jump to conclusions around what the results of the investigation will be. That wouldn't be fair to the folks in my here at the department that are working it, or to the meatpackers that we're investigating. The idea of whistleblowers, of people coming forward with information they have, is one of the best and most efficient ways that we can solve antitrust violations, criminally or otherwise. And so we just want to make sure people realize, that people in this industry realize, that we're putting money where our mouth is. We're not asking you to come forward and then see what happens. We're saying, if you come forward and if your information results in a finding, in a conviction, that, and the amount of money is over $1 million, which in this industry is not a very high bar, that you stand to recover up to 30%. And so we have to incentivize people to make a very difficult choice and come forward with information if they had it. And that's what we're trying to do. But that's not, we're not standing up here announcing the results of the investigation. We're putting a finer point on what President Trump said last year in his executive order, which is, this is a real problem. It's a national security problem. It's a price problem for American consumers. And it's a problem for the industry, for the hardworking ranchers that have existed for five generations, six generations in this country. So that's the reason behind what we're talking about today.
11: Result, but just the type of investigation. I mean,
13: can you speak up?
11: Just the type of investigation. Can you confirm it's predominantly a criminal investigation at this point?
12: I mean, these investigations, it depends. And so it depends. So yes, there are, in the antitrust space, the criminal part of the investigation is something that is done in almost every case in parallel with the civil investigation. The facts matter. Intent matters. What we find from the bad participants, if there are bad participants, what role they had. So it's not as if, oh, this is just civil, or, oh, this is just criminal. It's an investigation. And if we find evidence of criminal conduct and criminal intent, we'll go from there.
1: Marcia.
14: Hi, Marcia Brown with Politico. You've talked a lot about how this will lower prices for consumers and help American ranchers. When do you expect consumers to feel that price relief at the grocery store, and for ranchers to also experience relief from this?
1: So, as we've outlined, Marcia, you've heard 100 times, maybe not all the reporters in the room, you know, being at a 75-year herd low, being at this point in the market, taken in total with, as I mentioned, the last administration moving cattle, doing everything they could to basically eviscerate the cattle industry, whether that was through grazing allotments or climate change hoax craziness, whatever it was. On top of that, you have the droughts. You know, even in Nebraska, the fire they just had was in rural Nebraska, so it didn't get as much press as a lot of these wildfires do, but it was the biggest fire in Nebraska history, the ninth largest in American history, and we're not really talking about it because it was in rural America, but what that does to those ranchers. So all of that taken in total, combined with obviously the screw worm south of the border, we've had to keep the ports closed to make sure that stays out, which, you know, thank the Lord we've been able to, against all models showing it would be here last year.
5: Brooke Rollins, Agriculture Secretary.
1: you marry that to this effort and the long-term infrastructure that we are building in order to mitigate this sort of thing from ever happening again. Marsha, I wish I had a crystal ball and I could tell you, we do believe that prices are going to start coming down this summer based on opening up the allotments, putting more money into mid-size and smaller processors, incentivizing our ranchers and, you know, instead of slaughtering to keep their heifers, et cetera. I'm getting way into ag stuff now, but, we are hopeful that those prices will start coming down this summer, this fall. But again, this is a massive, complicated policy challenge that we're working to fight every single day and solve for. So thank you. Yes, ma'am. And then we'll go to you in the front.
13: Hi, Kushita Basan from MLEX. Could you talk about how close you are to filing a lawsuit and have the companies been cooperating? Have you seen delay tactics? Have they been destroying documents?
12: So I'm not going to talk about timing because I don't have an answer. If I had an answer, I would share it with you. But just to understand that there is a lot of work that's been done and there's a lot of work to do and we are moving as quickly as we can. And I think that you've seen antitrust investigations in the past last more than one administration sometimes. And so go on for years and years and years and years. And there's things that we can do in the department to make sure that doesn't happen here, whether it's just making sure that subpoenas are responded to on time, making sure that we have the resources that are devoted to these investigations that should be. So I will tell you we're doing that. So this is a priority, and it has been a priority. But we're not in a position where I can say, you know, hold your breath, it's coming forward. But that's not to say that we're in it for the very long haul. We're not.
5: Acting Attorney General Todd Blanche.
13: Just given that these companies are foreign-owned, there's a risk that they might be destroying documents or not playing ball. Have you seen any delay tactics, or have they been just, you know, not turning in documents on time?
12: The nature of this investigation would not allow me to talk about what we've learned in that space. So if there's a time when it's appropriate to bring charges, or if there's a time when it's appropriate to make an announcement about not bringing charges or what we're doing, we'll do that. But it's these investigations, and you can look back over history and see the meaningful antitrust investigations that have been very successful to the American consumer and the American businessman. They do take time, and it's not the kind of thing where we can provide updates along the way that will satisfy the folks that are saying, hey, President Trump issued that executive order last year. And that's one of the reasons why we thought it was appropriate to be here today, to make sure that everybody knows that this is something that we're working very hard on. Unfortunately, I can't accompany that with details about the investigation beyond what we've already said.
7: Yes. Let's remember that meat is also chicken, pork, turkey. There's also fish as a protein. And when you do things like General Blanche and Secretary Rollins are doing in this space, these folks are now aware, and they're going to be hypersensitive to any kind of things that they might pull. So you might expect at the margin, be the hardest because of the conditions, but across the meat and other issues of the ag sector, they're going to start behaving better. That's not going to forgive what they've done in the past, but these kind of actions create benefits in and of themselves as the investigation goes forward.
1: Thank you. We'll do one more. Yes, sir.
15: Jerry Hagstrom from the Hagstrom Report. Is your goal to get these companies to break up to create more companies? And do you want the Brazilians to sell their interests to Americans?
1: I think, Jerry, the goal is to preserve a way of life of rural America, to ensure that our food security is absolute, that the importance of being able to feed ourselves in this country and not to rely on other countries is, again, it's absolute. And back to our founders' vision 250 years ago, and that this president, I believe, has revivified in such an incredibly remarkable way, is putting America first. And what that means is putting all of it first, but from my lane, making sure that we can feed and fuel and clothe ourselves. And these other countries are playing the long game. They've got a 100-year plan. And, you know, we're arguing until this president, we're arguing over who should go in what bathroom and certain, you know, things that in the long run,

0: part of this as Americans began to understand the importance of eating real food. Of course, the real winners in that are all Americans as we move back towards a healthier population. But also the other winners are our farmers and ranchers who will be the ones providing the real food. And let me just finish with this. I was on a call on this issue about a month ago. It was with some smaller meat processors in North Dakota. And one of them, and it's very small, one of them said, you know, for a $60,000 low interest loan, I could add a grinder to my very small processing plant in rural North Dakota for $60,000, a loan from USDA. And what that would allow me to do is go from processing one head a week to six. And again, processing six head a week is not going to feed America or feed the world, but what it will do is feed a community. And that is the goal, to get back to healthier, more locally produced food and ensuring that it is by companies and people that have America's best interest at heart. So thank you all for being here. And I especially want to thank our Attorney General. God bless you. Thank you.
1: That was Agriculture Secretary Brooke Rollins, along with Acting Attorney General Todd Blanche, Peter Navarro, White House Trade and Manufacturing Senior Counsel, and Shad Sullivan, a cattle rancher. They spoke to reporters about federal antitrust investigations of meat packers.
2: 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He gave a welcoming address to the 2026 Select USA Investment Summit going on at the National Harbor just outside the nation's capital. This event is made up of foreign investors and U.S. economic developers.
3: What a great crowd. Amazing. It is glorious to stand up here and to see you all. It is fantastic. So good morning and welcome to Select USA. Just look around you. Look around. This is what confidence looks like. This is what growth looks like. This is what the future of the American economy looks like. Take a moment and consider everyone convening here for this summit. We have governors across the United States. We have fellow cabinet members who you'll see here, senior White House officials, members of Congress, U.S. and foreign ambassadors, CEOs from across the world, founders, economic developers, foreign dignitaries, and of course, spectacular investors from across the globe. We have companies and investors represented from over 100 countries here today. We have every corner of America represented here. We have the states, we have the territories, we have cities, counties, ports, the energy corridors, industrial towns, research parks, semiconductor hubs, manufacturing communities, and rural counties across the United States. And they're all here to win your business. And that's the power of the Department of Commerce. And that's the power of Select USA. We bring this massive group together, investors and CEOs and companies and governors and state representatives and economic development leaders and ambassadors and federal officials, for one reason. We're here to make deals happen. That's why we're here. We're here to make deals happen. And this year is extraordinary. Because this year, the world isn't any longer asking, why invest in America? The world is now saying, how fast can we get here? Because Donald Trump has made the United States the hottest place in the world to invest, the hottest place to build, the hottest place to innovate, the hottest place to manufacture, the hottest place to hire, and the hottest place to grow. President Trump understands what many people in Washington have forgotten, and many leaders around the world seem to either have forgotten or to never understood that capital goes to where it is welcome, where it is protected, where it can earn a great return, where energy is

0: abundant, where the rules are crystal clear, where the workers are productive, where customers are ready, and where the government, the administration, actually invites you to come and build. President Trump has been clear from the beginning. He wants his administration to do everything we can to make it easier for you to invest in the United States, not, as some administrations around the world do, stand in your way. He's directed his agencies to move faster. He wants the barriers broken down. He wants companies building here. He wants factories building here. He wants the supply chain to build here. He wants the world's best companies to understand that the United States is open for business and the United States stands ready to win your business. And that's why through his executive order, President Trump created the Investment Accelerator at the Department of Commerce. We declared on the campaign trail that America was going to compete again, that America was going to build again, that America was going to become the premier destination for your investment. And what happened after he was elected? Capital started coming. In droves, capital started coming. Factories started building, groundbreaking at record paces, jobs pouring back into this country. I've had countless meetings where the CEOs tell me the same thing. They have choices. You all have choices all over the world. You can put production anywhere, but they're bringing that production back to the United States. And it's because of our leader, Donald Trump.
1: Commerce Secretary Howard Lutnick.
0: You can go to the White House website and you can see trillions of commitment, trillions and trillions of commitment from companies across the globe, coming from countries across the globe, because they are choosing to invest in America, because America is the best place to build, because America is a place where your business can win. Our great hyperscalers, you know, are putting hundreds of billions of dollars each into American AI infrastructure, cloud capacity, data centers, chips, and power. 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These are factories being built in America. Auto companies coming, over $100 billion of auto announcements. Pharmaceutical manufacturing, over $400 billion in pharmaceutical announcements. Energy, shipbuilding, data centers, advanced manufacturing, critical minerals. They're all coming our way. And why are they choosing America? Because we've changed the question. You remember when it used to be, where is the cheapest place to produce? That was the business model of the past. Where can I produce my product the cheapest I possibly can? Well, we've flipped that script around because we've said what you really need to think about is where is the greatest consumer in the world? And you all know the greatest consumer in the world is right here in the United States of America. Where is the best capital market in the world? Where is capital abundant and available to back your investment when you want to build here and you want to come on the back of it and grow and build? And that answer, again, is unquestionably in the United States. We have the most dynamic consumers. We have also, never underestimate that our workers are the best in the world because we have the greatest universities in the world, the greatest labs. We produce, because of the American dream, we produce entrepreneurs, the greatest entrepreneurs, people who are hungry to lead your businesses to success. We have innovators. We are great innovators. We have a great legal system that is reliable. The rule of law in America is foundational. You can invest here. You can bring your IP here and you will protected. And that is the only place that you are certain that that is true, is here in the United States of America. So we have a government under President Trump that says one word. We want you here. Want. We want you. We welcome you. We encourage you to come. We appreciate your commitment to business, and we want to back you and you succeed. But we want you here when? We want you to come now. I don't want you to come in 10 years. You know, I'm about to turn 65. I want to remember that you came. Okay? So don't come in 10 years. Don't study it and say to me, oh, we're looking at it, we're studying it, or I've got committee meetings and we'll think about it. Now. Come now. Because you'll never get a better administration to help you than the one you have under Donald Trump. You'll never see it again. So that's what our department, the Department of Commerce, is all about. When people ask me, they say, how come you're so forward-leaning for commerce? And I said, because we're the Department of Commerce, not the Department of Not Commerce. You know, our objective is for you guys to all do your business, do it here. And that's what Select USA is doing.
1: Commerce Secretary Howard Lutnick.
0: 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Factories, jobs, tax base for the governors here and the communities here. This is how you promise your people that they can stay in their community and they can succeed in their community. That's what local leadership is about, to drive business into your state, into your community. But that means you need to welcome these businesses. You need to roll out the red carpet so that your communities feel the opportunity is coming. That should be your rallying cry for everyone here from the United States. Tell the people here, the investors and the companies that have come to visit, tell them how much you love them, how much your community wants them there, that you are going to welcome them and embrace them, and your local universities are going to put out the workers. You're going to roll out the red carpet for their success, because their success is your community's success. See, $139 billion, that doesn't happen by chance. It happens because President Trump has made it clear that you need to have confidence, the greatest confidence, in the economy of the United States of America. Our trade agenda has made it clear, the world's greatest economy in the world, if you build here and you hire here and you strengthen our industrial base, we will help you, we will assist you, and we will protect you. So that's what America First means. It doesn't mean America alone, right? It just means that we're open for business, that we're here for our workers, we're here for our communities, and we're here also to make sure that we can take care of ourselves, right? For national security, I mean, doesn't it make sense that we need to produce our own steel? Is that like a challenge for you, right? You need to have steel or you can't make a missile. You need to make aluminum. You need to make copper. You need to make semiconductors. You need to make pharmaceuticals. I mean, come on. Doesn't this seem common sense that there's certain attributes for the greatest economy in the world, a $30 trillion economy, that we are capable of taking care of certain fundamental things, that we can do medicine, that we can do AI infrastructure, that we are not reliant on others for critical minerals, that our power is capable here, that we can do advanced manufacturing here? These are the things that make the nation strong. And you all know that a strong, successful United States is vital for the world. Because if you closed your eyes and you thought about it for a minute, and you close your eyes and you think, what would this world be like without the United States. Without the United States. It would be very dark, very fast. Because the United States is the light. It is democracy. It is capitalism. It is the success for all of you. That's what we believe, and we shine that light all over the world. So that's why it's vital that we win. So under the old model, we exported our intellect and our IP, and all the other countries in the world built the factories. Right? That's what we did. We sort of outsourced production everywhere else in the world. But with advanced manufacturing, we can bring it back. So we sat down with our trading partners. We didn't really talk tariff lines. What we talked about was, let's bring factories back. Let's bring supply chains back. Let's bring infrastructure back. Let's invest massively in energy.
1: Howard Lutnick, Commerce Secretary, speaking to international investors here in D.C.
0: Massive investment in energy. So we're going to deliver trillions of dollars of commitments from our trading partners in the United States. $700 billion in energy infrastructure. Over $1 trillion in semiconductor infrastructure. That's factories. I'm not talking about data centers who buy the chips. I'm talking about making the chips. Japan, Korea, the European Union, Taiwan, the United Kingdom, the Gulf states, the major partners around the world have made massive commitments to manufacture and build in the United States. And the sentence was clear. If you want to successfully sell in the United States, build here. Build here. If you want access to our markets for zero, hire our workers and do it here. This investment summit is foundational for what we hope to achieve. Select USA is effectively, if you want to think about it, the front door to the United States of America commerce, right? This is the front door of the Department of Commerce. We are here to help you. We have, as I mentioned, the President of the United States set up for us in our department. Think about this, a bureau called the Investment Accelerator. To help you, if you have a significant commitment to the United States, we will help you with permits. We will help you with land. We will help you. Tell us what you need, and we will help you. And what's the name of it? The Investment Accelerator. Because we do business in Trump time, which is now. We're going to do it now. So the idea is, let's make it easier for you to invest. That's why we have our governors here. That's why we have our mayors here and our economic developers here, right? We're here to deliver to you the ecosystem of the United States of America. You're going to hear from business leaders. We're going to talk about their investing in America. You're going to hear from governors. But remember, the governors are here to compete for your business. They want to tell you why their state is amazing. But mostly what I want you to feel, because this country is extraordinary. We have energy infrastructure around this country. We have workers around this country. We have universities around this country. I want you to feel that the governors and the mayors and the leaders of these states, they want you. They want to help you. They have traveled here to make it crystal clear that they are on your side. And they are on the side of investing in America and building. And that's not usual. Usually the administration and the politicians, they want to take from you. They view you as a piggy bank. That's not America. That's not the Trump administration. That's not the Department of Commerce. That's not the Investment Accelerator. And that.
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2: AP News, I'm Ben Thomas. U.S. forces have launched an effort to guide commercial ships through the Strait of Hormuz.